on May 19, 2026 published in Treasure Coast Ronald C. Dressel 88, passed away May 15, 2026. Arrangements provided by All County Funeral Home and AMP, Crematory, Stewart. Posted online on May 19, 2026 published in Treasure Coast Troy Wayne Draughty January 4, 1952 May 10, 2026 Troy Wayne Draughty, 74, of F.T. Pierce, Florida, passed away peacefully on May 10, 2026, surrounded by his loving family. Troy was preceded in death by his wife of 27 years, Pam Draughty, his sister, Darlene, and his parents William, Buss, and Mary Jane Draughty. He is survived by his loving wife of 24 years, Diane Draughty, his children, Jennifer, Chris, Pot Orff, Justin, Rhonda, Draughty, Chris, Danielle, Steele, Michael Steele, and Chase Steele, his siblings, Terry, Philip, and Vince, Karen, Draughty, grandchildren Caleb, Rebecca, Pot Orff, Taylor, Layton, Chambers, Morgan, Maya, Kaylee, Caleb, and Maddox Draughty, Hannah, Mallory, and Walker Steele, and great-grandchildren Margot Pot Orff, Cooper, and Olivia Chambers. Born on January 4, 1952 in F.T. Pierce, Troy built a successful life rooted in hard work, family, and faith. He founded and grew a thriving concrete business in F.T. Pierce, earning respect as a dedicated entrepreneur who generously gave back to his community. But it was his family that was his greatest accomplishment, and he never missed an opportunity to share a proud word about his children, grandchildren, and great-grandchildren. Troy proudly served his country as an army mechanic early in life. Those who knew him will remember his love for life's adventures and sharing those adventures with the ones he loved, whether those were peaceful days fishing on the lake, exploring the waters of Hawaii or the Keys, or a week at the races, cheering on, bossing around, his crew and team, which often included his son, Justin. On May 13, 1981, Troy's life changed forever when he and his first wife, Pam, accepted Jesus Christ as their Lord and Savior. From that day forward, Troy lived fully for Christ. He became a bold witness for his faith, never missing an opportunity to share the gospel. Many will remember the impromptu Bible studies he held on his property and his spiritual gift of evangelism that touched countless lives and impacted eternity. A man of strong faith, deep love for his family, and unwavering conviction, Troy led by example. He gave generously, taught patiently, and loved unconditionally. Troy leaves behind a powerful legacy of business success, adventure, and most importantly, a life devoted to Jesus Christ. Funeral services will be held on Thursday, May 21, 2026, at Christ Fellowship in Port St. Lucie. Visitation will begin at 10 a.m., with the memorial service at 11 a.m. Graveside services will follow at White City Cemetery. In lieu of flowers, donations may be made in Troy's memory to Graceway Village, an organization serving residents in St. Lucie County who struggle with poverty, food scarcity, homelessness, and other essential needs. Matthew 25:21, KJV. His Lord said unto him, "Well done, thou good and faithful servant." Posted online on May 13, 2026 published in Treasure Coast Walter Roland Chagrin Jr. 67, passed away May 15, 2026. Arrangements provided by All County Funeral Home and AMP, Crematory, Stewart, Florida. Posted online on May 20, 2026 published in Treasure Coast E. Paul Barland 78, passed away May 12, 2026. Arrangements provided by All County Funeral Home and AMP, Crematory, Stewart. Posted online on May 15, 2026 published in Treasure Coast Indian River Online. Florida Sheriff's deputy injured in crash and taken to hospital. An Indian River County Sheriff's deputy was injured in a crash on the morning of May 22, said sheriff's officials. A two-vehicle crash involving a sheriff's vehicle occurred about 7:40 a.m. at Oslo Road and 58th Avenue Southwest, south of Vero Beach, said Sheriff's Lieutenant Kevin Jaworski.
The deputy driving the sheriff's vehicle was taken to HCA Florida Lawnwood Hospital in Fort Pierce as a trauma alert, Jaworski said. The other driver was taken to a local hospital with non-life-threatening injuries, he said. All lanes of Oslo Road were blocked after the crash, Jaworski said, and tow trucks loaded both vehicles just after 8 a.m. The cause of the crash was under investigation. No further information was immediately available, including the name of the deputy. Lori K. Blandford is a breaking news reporter with TC Palm. Email her at lori.blandford@tcpalm.com. Brightline Finances raised doubt about Florida Station. More opinion. Brightline's long-discussed Stewart Station plans are colliding with a bigger issue, the company's finances. The private passenger rail service that runs between Miami and Orlando has been part of Treasure Coast Transit conversations for years, and Martin County has agreed to help pay for a station in Stewart at public expense if it can obtain federal grants. But recent debate over whether Brightline could actually stop in Stewart, along with questions about the company's debt and cash flow, has added uncertainty. Here are four things to know. Martin County has a deal with Brightline under which taxpayers exclusively would pay for a Stewart station for about $87 million, with the county responsible for up to $15 million, TC Palm has reported. The county hopes to get federal grants to pay for the station. The station is part of a much longer push to restore passenger rail stops on the Treasure Coast. Local service in coastal Florida has been discussed for decades, including earlier Amtrak plans that did not materialize. One point of current dispute is whether Florida East Coast Railway, which owns the rails, would allow Brightline to stop in Stewart. FEC cannot support any station that would result in the existing Stewart Bridge being down in violation of USCG rules, a letter from Florida East Coast Railway to the city of Stewart says. It was revealed in early May. The FEC system would require the bridge to be down while the train stops at the station, the letter says, likely referring to the St. Lucie River drawbridge in Stewart, which is subject to U.S. Coast Guard rules, TC Palm's Keith Burbank reported. But Brightline said May 6 that FEC subjections have no merit, and Martin County Administrator Don Donaldson said, "We don't believe the letter has implications for the project in Stewart," Burbank reported. If the station can't go in Stewart, would other Treasure Coast cities, including Fort Pierce or Vero Beach, seek a station? In March, S&P Global downgraded $3.3 billion in Brightline bonds to CCC-, according to sbglobal.com. The analyst wrote that the company's liquidity was being depleted and projected a default by September 2026. Brightline's annual financial statement, released April 30 and prepared by Ernst & Young, said the rail line lost more than $233 million in 2025 despite higher revenue than the year before, according to emma.msrb.org. The filing also said substantial doubt exists about the company's ability to continue as a going concern. Brightline has committed to pay about $5.8 billion in debt and other obligations over the coming decades. The Palm Beach Post reported Brightline carried a quarterly record of more than 900,000 passengers, even as average fares fell in the first 3 months of this year compared with the same period in 2025. Axios Miami, citing DePaul University professor Joseph P. Schweterman, reported Brightline covers its operating costs, but that high interest payments on its debt are its Achilles heel. That suggests the challenge is not simply attracting riders, but managing the company's debt load. Brightline is a private company that has sought government assistance and access to tax-free bonds. The totality of public money that has gone to Brightline depends on the calculation of the Miami Herald/WLRN investigation, put it at nearly $500 million in grants and government funding, the Palm Beach Post reported. But the Greater Orlando Aviation Authority invested approximately $680 million into the intermodal terminal at MCO Airport, which serves as Brightline's Orlando terminus, it continued. The project was funded through a combination of airport revenue bonds, Federal Aviation Administration grants,
and other aviation-related funds. This matters in the Stewart debate because the local station plan depends on public spending, even though Brightline has promoted itself as a private rail service. For Treasure Coast residents, the practical question is whether public investment in a station makes sense while the company's long-term financial outlook remains under pressure. This story was created by Lawrence Reisman, larry.reisman@tcpom.com, with the assistance of artificial intelligence, AI. Journalists were involved in every step of the information gathering, review, editing and publishing process. Learn more at cm.usatoday.com/ethical-conduct. Florida Beach Clothing Shop going out of business after 75 years. Vero Beach. The Beach Shop, a clothing retailer near Sexton Plaza, is closing July 1 after more than 75 years of business. The Beach Shop was founded in 1950 by Jackie Zorn, and it was one of the original storefronts on North Hutchinson Island, according to a news release that announced the Beach Shop's closing. The Byerly family purchased the store in 1966, the news release said. The Beach Shop has been a memorable fixture on Ocean Drive as a premier destination for coastal fashion and as the host of its spring fashion shows. It has been an incredible honor to be part of the fabric of this community for so many years, Martin Byerly, who joined the family business at the store in 2008, said in the news release. While it's bittersweet to close this chapter, Byerly said. We are looking forward to traveling, slowing down and most importantly, soaking up every second with our family, children, and grandchildren. Jack Randall is TC Palm's economy and real estate reporter. You can reach him at jack.randall@tcpalm.com. Florida condo market is tumbling but is due for a rebound. Here's why prices for condominiums and townhouses slid down across the Treasure Coast in April. The median sale price for condominiums and townhouses fell in Indian River, St. Lucie, and Martin counties compared to April 2025, according to a TC Palm analysis of local realtor data. The number of condominiums and townhouses on the market fell in all three Treasure Coast counties. But this, however, could lead to prices rebounding, according to realtor data. Condo inventory is declining year over year, which will put upward pressure on prices, said Miami Realtors spokesperson Chris Umpierre in a statement. Fannie Mae and Freddie Mac are eliminating the limited review option for many condo loans beginning August 3. Limited review is a streamlined approval process that allows transactions to move forward with less scrutiny of the building's financial health, according to a summary by Capital Realty Group. Going forward, most condo purchases will require a full project review. Condos in financially well-managed buildings will likely sell faster and for higher prices, Capital Realty Group predicts. Buyers have had difficulty financing condos, Umpierre said, especially in South Florida. For decades, Florida condominium borrowers and owners faced stricter lending standards and higher financing hurdles than those in many other states, Umpierre said. The updated guidelines are expected to create a more transparent and financially secure lending environment. The median sale price for townhouses and condos fell in all three Treasure Coast counties in April compared to last year. The number of townhouses and condos sold increased in Martin and Indian River counties and decreased in St. Lucie County in April compared to last year. The number of townhouses and condos on the market decreased in all three Treasure Coast counties in April compared to last year. The benchmark for a balanced market favoring neither buyers nor sellers is 5.5 months of inventory. Anything higher is considered a buyer's market, and anything lower is a seller's market. All three Treasure Coast counties leaned less toward a buyer's market for townhouses and condos in April compared to last year. The median time between a seller listing their unit and signing a contract was shorter in St. Lucie and Indian River counties and longer in Martin County in April compared to last year. Jack Randall is TC Palm's economy and real estate reporter. You can reach him at jack.randall@tcpalm.com. St. Lucie Online. Florida cities rank among top 50 newest neighborhoods in the U.S. Port St. Lucie ranked among the top 50 newest neighborhoods in the United States, according to a new Rent Cafe study. Rent Cafe,
an apartment search website, released a report of the newest neighborhoods in the United States. The agency analyzed data across 32,400 zip codes nationwide. To qualify for the newest neighborhoods list, a zip code had to see at least a 51% increase in housing units between 2014 and 2023 and maintain an occupancy rate of 89.5% or higher. The agency looked at the following criteria for its rankings. The top 50 list includes four zip codes in Florida, with Port St. Lucie second highest after Ponte Vedra, which was ranked fifth nationally. In 2014, the area counted roughly 3,100 homes and apartments, but by 2023 the number had grown to more than 8,600. Today, 90.8% of the housing units are occupied. To see the full top 50 list, go to rentcafe.com. Olivia Franklin is TC Palm's trending reporter. You can contact her at olivia.franklin@tcpalm.com, 317-627-8048, or follow her on X at @liv_5. Florida Dunkin' Coffee Buckets, how to get one on the Treasure Coast. Get ready, coffee lovers. Every Dunkin' Coffee shop will have 25 of the viral coffee buckets available Friday, May 22nd, the chain stated in a May 21st Instagram post. Here's what to know about the Dunkin' Coffee Buckets and what local coffee shop on the Treasure Coast also offers coffee buckets. Dunkin' tested iced coffee buckets at select Dunkin' locations in Massachusetts and New Hampshire in February. The buckets hold 48 ounces, a large Dunkin' iced coffee is 32 ounces. During the testing, social media posts said customers could choose what beverage was inside the bucket: a strawberry dragon fruit lemonade refresher, a blueberry cobbler iced latte, or a caramel cocoa iced coffee. It is unclear if customers will be able to choose what beverage they want inside the bucket on May 22nd or if it will be limited to iced coffee. There are over 40 Dunkin' locations on the Treasure Coast, according to the company's website. Morning Munch at 10,764 US 1 in Port St. Lucie offers 32-ounce coffee buckets that have a handle and double straw lid. Morning Munch owner Maria de Aguila told TC Palm the Dunkin' buckets were not the inspiration for adding coffee buckets to the menu. Another coffee shop, Last Drop Coffee, in her hometown of Monroe, Connecticut, was the inspiration behind it. The cafe opened January 9th and also serves New England-style breakfast sandwiches, Portuguese rolls, and pastries such as muffins, all of which are baked daily. Olivia Franklin is TC Palm's trending reporter. You can contact her at olivia.franklin@tcpalm.com, 317-627-8048, or follow her on X at @liv_5. Sports Online. Arkansas vs Duke softball live weather updates. NCAA Super Regional delayed the first game of the Fayetteville Super Regional between Arkansas and Duke in the 2026 NCAA softball tournament has been delayed due to inclement weather. The game was stopped in the top of the second inning, with the number 12 seed Blue Devils holding on to an early 3-2 lead over the number 5 seed Razorbacks. When the game resumes, Duke will have runners on first and second with two outs. This story will be updated. Florida's new high school sports transfer law, how this impacts next year. Some Florida high school rosters could look very different in a few weeks. Governor Ron DeSantis signed SB 538 into law on May 22 at Ribault High School in Jacksonville. The bill, which also opens a path to increase coach pay, will require non-traditional student athletes to play sports at a high school in the county in which they reside. Considering that several state powers in multiple sports have relied on non-traditional students the past few years and some prep schools have popped up to help facilitate the trend, the law could have major implications when it goes into effect on July 1. I think it's going to slow down transfers a little bit, Florida High School Athletic Association Executive Director Craig Damon told the USA Today Florida Network earlier this month. By transfers, I mean kids playing on different teams as a non-traditional student. It's going to make non-traditional students all have the same guidelines. It will make it a little easier on our ads as to who can play where. It's a step in the right direction.
Here's what we know about the bill and what it could mean. According to FSA bylaw January 4, 31, non-traditional students are students who are not enrolled in and do not physically attend the school at which they participate. These include home education students, personalized education program, PEP, students, charter school students, approved alternative/special school students, private school students, virtual school students, and traditional public school students. The FSA allows students who attend one school to play a sport at another school if the school they attend does not offer that sport. As far as we know, no. Non-traditional students who currently reside in one county and play high school athletics in another county will not be allowed to remain playing for those programs. This could have an immediate impact on some football players who transferred during the off-season and just wrapped up spring practice with their new schools. It depends. If non-tradition students choose to remain in their current academic environment, it could mean massive roster changes for some schools. Gadsden County, for example, had some football players who lived in Georgia but attended school in Florida and played for the Jaguars. That would no longer be allowed. Some non-traditional students could opt to officially enroll in the school where they're playing, which obviously wouldn't result in major roster changes. For the most part, this law closes the loophole that has allowed a non-traditional student to play different sports at multiple schools during an academic year. For example, under the current rules, a non-traditional student could play volleyball at one school in the fall, basketball for another school in the winter, and track for yet another school in the spring. The new law will require a non-traditional student to choose one school to play athletics for the entire year. The one caveat is if a school does not offer a certain athletic program, then the student can go to another program in the county that does offer that sport. Athletic directors must get an answer for where their non-traditional students reside. As Damon already said, the FSA will be vigilant about students putting down one address in one county and but living in another. Some athletic directors have mentioned the FSA plans to hand down substantial fines and lengthy suspensions for a program that has a student athlete with a falsified address. For some programs, especially those on the border of two counties, it could mean several students leaving their program over the next 6 weeks. The FSA Board of Directors will talk about what rules to implement during its next board meeting June 8 to 9. FSU Baseball vs. Pitt in ACC Tournament. Live updates, TV information. The wait for Florida State baseball is over as it kicks off its 2026 ACC tournament run with a quarterfinal showdown against Pitt. The number 11 Seminoles, 38-16, 19-11 ACC, enter the tournament with the number 3 seed and last played Miami to close out the regular season, picking up a series win that earned the program a double bye into the ACC tournament. Number 14 seed Pitt beat number 6 seed Wake Forest 7-4 on Wednesday, May 20, to book its spot in the quarterfinal rounds. FSU swept Pitt in the regular season, and Wes Mendez, who will start the quarterfinal, threw a complete game against the Panthers in the regular season. First pitch from Truist Field is expected to be at 3 p.m., after it was moved up from a 7 p.m. start to avoid potential severe weather in the area. The winner advances to the semifinals to face number 2 North Carolina at 5 p.m. on Saturday. The Tar Heels beat Virginia Tech 10-4 in the first game of the day in Charlotte to book a spot in the semifinals. Bookmark this page to follow live updates from the Seminoles vs. Panthers. According to AccuWeather's forecast, the Charlotte area will be cloudy with the temperature at 70 degrees at 3 p.m., the expected first pitch time. Rain is possible, with a 50% chance at 3 p.m. and highs of 60% at 4 p.m. The game was moved up from 7 p.m. to try to avoid the potential severe weather in the Charlotte area. First pitch for the Seminoles and Panthers is set for 3 p.m. and will be the second game of the day at Truist Field in Charlotte, North Carolina. Liam Rooney covers Florida State Athletics for the Tallahassee Democrat. Contact him via email at lrooney@gannett.com or on Twitter at __liamrooney. Tampa Bay Rays at New York Yankees. Odds, picks and predictions. The Tampa Bay Rays, 33-15, and New York Yankees,
30-21, open a three-game series on Friday in Bronx, New York. First pitch from Yankee Stadium is at 7:05 p.m. Eastern Time.

undoubled to tie the game and 2B Rich Palacio hit an RBI single to give them the lead. The Yankees settled for a series split with the Toronto Blue Jays after losing the final two games of the four-game set in the Bronx. New York has lost 9 of its last 13 games. In the Thursday finale against Toronto, a 2-0 loss, the Yankees mustered only 3 hits in a bullpen game for the Blue Jays. RHP Nick Martinez vs. RHP Gerrit Cole Martinez, 4-1, 1.51 ERA, makes his 10th start. He has a 1.04 whip, 1.8 BB/9 and 5.9 K/9 through 53 2/3 IP. Cole makes his 2026 debut and has not pitched since 2024. In 2024, he was 8-5 with a 3.41 ERA and 1.13 whip in 95 IP over 17 starts. Provided by BetMGM Sportsbook, access USA Today Sports Scores and Sports Betting Odds Hub for a full list. Lines last updated at 1:30 p.m. Eastern Time. 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For decades, BHQ has been helping players just like you win. 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Sign up today. Rays 4, Yankees 3. The Yankees get a boost to the rotation with the return of Cole, but with the 2023 AL Cy Young Award winner having not pitched in the majors since 2024, we can't expect a long outing. Martinez has allowed 2 combined runs in his last 4 starts and has not allowed more than 2 runs in any outing. The Rays are 7-2 when he pitches. Bet Rays, plus 125. The Rays are 6-4 ATS as road dogs, per teamrankings.com. They are 8-2 ATS in their last 10 games as underdogs, but all those were also outright wins. So if you like the Rays to cover, the trends say Tampa Bay will likely win outright, and plus odds on the ML are better than the odds for the Rays to simply cover. Pass. 7 of Martinez's 9 starts have had totals below 8. 8 of the Rays' last 9 games have had 8 or more total runs, but 9 of the Yankees' last 11 losses have not reached 8 total runs. Bet under 8, minus 118. For more sports betting picks and tips, check out sportsbookwire.com and BetFTW. 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LA Dodgers at Milwaukee Brewers odds, picks and predictions. The LA Dodgers, 31-19, and Milwaukee Brewers, 29-18, open a 3-game series on Friday in Milwaukee, Wisconsin. First pitch in the opener from American Family Field is at 7:40 p.m. Eastern Time. Let's analyze MLB odds around the Dodgers versus Brewers odds and make our expert MLB picks and predictions for the best bets. Season series, first meeting, Brewers won 6-0 in 2025 regular season, Dodgers swept Brewers 4-0 in NLCS. The Dodgers enter the series red hot, winners of 7 of their last 8 games. They have allowed 2 or fewer runs in 7 of those games, as well. They won the final 2 games of their road series against the San Diego Padres, shutting them out in the finale on Wednesday 4-0. Shohei Ohtani improved to 4-2 on the mound with 5 scoreless innings, allowing 3 hits and 2 walks while striking out 4 to lower his ERA to 0.73 on the season. He also homered in the game, as did Teoscar Hernandez. The Brewers are 11-2 in their last 13 games and just wrapped up a 5-1 road trip, sweeping the Chicago Cubs in a 3-game series. They won the finale on Wednesday 5-0 as starter Kyle Harrison went 7 innings and allowed 2 hits and a walk, striking out 11. Their 3-run second inning was more than enough. LHP Justin Wroblewski vs. RHP Logan Henderson Wroblewski, 6-1, 2.49 ERA, makes his 8th start and 9th appearance. He has a 1.03 whip, 2.1 BB/9 and 4.8 K/9 through 50 2/3 IP. Henderson, 1-1, 3.50 ERA, makes his 5th start. He has a 1.06 whip, 3 BB and 23 K through 18 IP. Provided by BetMGM Sportsbook,
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0: 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Sign up today. Dodgers 4, Brewers 2. Both teams enter the series having a day off on Thursday and having won a lot recently. The Brewers have allowed 3 or fewer runs in 11 of their last 13 games. The Dodgers have allowed 2 or fewer in 7 of their last 8. The Dodgers are 6-1 in Robleski's starts, and he has allowed 2 or fewer runs in all 6 of those wins. The Brewers are 15-9 at home. The Dodgers are 16-9 on the road. With 2 very even teams, give the edge to the hotter Robleski on the mound. Bet Dodgers, -110. 2 of the Brewers' last 4 losses have only been by a run. 10 of the Dodgers' last 11 wins have been by multiple runs, and all 6 of their victories in Robleski's starts have been by multiple runs. While the ML in this game is a solid bet, it wouldn't hurt to wager some on a Dodgers cover. Bet Dodgers -1.5, +150. 3 of their 6 regular season matchups in 2025 had totals of 5 or fewer. All 4 games in the NLCS stayed at 6 or fewer total runs. 4 of Robleski's starts have had totals under 8, while the total has gone under 9 in 6 of the Dodgers' last 9 games and 6 of the Brewers' last 8. Bet under 8.5, -115. For more sports betting picks and tips, check out sportsbookwire.com and BetFTW. 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Seattle Mariners at Kansas City Royals. Odds, picks, and predictions: the Seattle Mariners, 24-27, and Kansas City Royals, 20-30, open a 3-game series Friday at Kauffman Stadium in Kansas City, Missouri. First pitch is at 7:40 p.m. Eastern Time. Let's analyze MLB odds around the Mariners versus Royals odds and make our expert MLB picks and predictions for the best bets. Season series, Royals lead 3-0. Both teams had Thursday off. The Mariners lost 5-4 at home as -148 favorites to the Chicago White Sox Wednesday with the over, 7.5, cashing. LF Randy Arozarena, 1-for-3, 3 R, 2 RBIs, hit a 2-run home run, and CF Julio Rodriguez recorded a 2-hit game in 4 at-bats with a run as Seattle took the series 2-1. The Royals were swept at home by the Boston Red Sox, capped by a 4-3 loss Wednesday as -112 favorites with the over, 6.5, hitting. 1B Salvador Perez went 3-for-4 with a solo home run, while C. Elias Diaz, 1-for-3, R, 2 RBIs, added a 2-run homer. It's been a rough stretch for the Royals, who are 1-9 in their last 10 games. RHP Logan Gilbert versus LHP Noah Cameron Gilbert, 2-4, 4.45 ERA, makes his 11th start. He has a 1.15 whip, 1.9 BB/9 and 9.1 K/9 in 56 2/3 innings. Cameron, 2-3, 5.40 ERA, makes his 9th start. He has a 1.51 whip, 3.0 BB/9 and 7.8 K/9 in 41 2/3 innings. Provided by BetMGM Sportsbook, access USA Today Sports Scores and Sports Betting Odds Hub for a full list. Lines last updated at Thursday at 11:22 p.m. Eastern Time. Slide into baseballhq.com for your fantasy baseball news. For decades, BHQ has been helping players just like you win. BHQ offers full season subscriptions. Sign up today. Mariners 4, Royals 2 pass. The Royals, +118, will have a chance in this game having home field advantage and the pitching matchup between Gilbert and Cameron being fairly even. However, I see Seattle picking off the win, and instead of laying the -145 juice, I prefer the value in the Mariners run line below. Bet Mariners -1.5, +120. Seattle's Gilbert has been much better on the road, 1.59 ERA, than at home, 5.67 ERA, allowing just 3 total runs in away games this season. Kansas City has scored the 4th fewest runs in the majors this year and, as mentioned, has lost 9 of its last 10 games. Bet under 8.5, minus 120. These teams hit the under in 2 of their 3 games in their series in Seattle earlier this month as Kansas City claimed 3-2 and 4-1 victories. Both teams are 22-28-0/U on the season, while the Mariners are 4-6-0/U in their last 10 and the Royals are 1-4-0/U in their last 5. For more sports betting picks and tips, check out sportsbookwire.com and BetFTW. 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Texas Rangers at Los Angeles Angels odds, picks and predictions. The Texas Rangers, 24-25, and Los Angeles Angels, 17-34, meet Friday for the first of a 3-game AL West series in Anaheim, California. First pitch from Angel Stadium is scheduled for 9:38 p.m. Eastern Time. Let's analyze MLB odds around the Rangers versus Angels and make our expert MLB picks and predictions for the best bets. Season series, first meeting, Rangers won 8-5 last season. The Rangers, who had Thursday off, picked up their third win in the last 4 games Wednesday with a 5-4 victory as -120 favorites at the Colorado Rockies, while the under, 10, cashed. 1B Jake Berger, 2-for-5. RBI, launched his 9th home run of the season, while SS Ezekiel Duran, 1-for-5, 2 RBIs, added a 2-run shot. 2B Justin Foscue and 3B Josh Jung chipped in with 3 hits apiece. The Angels continue to struggle at home, dropping 6 of their last 7 games on this homestand after a 3-2, 10-inning loss to the A's Thursday. Los Angeles closed as a -116 home favorite while the total stayed under, 8.5. SP Jose Soriano, 6 2/3 IP, 2 ER, 6 H, 1 BB, 7 K, pitched well in a no decision, but the Angels offense managed just 5 hits. 1 B Nolan Chanuel provided the only offense with a 2-run HR for a 2-0 lead in the bottom of the first. RHP Jacob DeGrom vs. RHP Grayson Rodriguez. DeGrom, 3-3, 3.02 ERA, makes his 10th start. He has a 0.91 whip, 1.4 BB/9 and 10.8 K/9 in 50 2/3 innings. Rodriguez, 0-1, 17.18 ERA, makes his 2nd start. He has a 3.00 whip, 9.8 BB/9 and 9.8 K/9 in 3 2/3 innings. Provided by FanDuel Sportsbook, access USA Today Sports Scores and Sports Betting Odds Hub for a full list. Lines last updated at 7:47 a.m. Eastern Time. 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For decades, BHQ has been helping players just like you win. BHQ offers full season subscriptions. Sign up today. Rangers 7, Angels 3 pass. Don't worry about the money line. Take your wager to the run line with the plus odds because the Rangers will run away with this one. Bet Rangers -1.5, +108. I really don't see much reason not to like the Rangers run line Friday. Texas is rolling, winning 3 of its last 4 games while outscoring opponents 29-10. The lineup looks confident coming off a great series in Colorado, and Jung continues to swing a hot bat hitting .318 in his last 11 games. The Angels, meanwhile, have been a mess so far this season, posting a 17-34 record, while going 9-16 at home. DeGrom hasn't been great in his last couple road starts, but this feels like a perfect bounce-back matchup. On the other side, Rodriguez looked rusty in his first start back since July 2024, and now he faces a Rangers lineup playing really well. Texas -1.5, +108, is the much better team coming into this one. Bet over 8, +100. The over has cashed in 9 of the last 10 meetings between these teams, dating back to last July. Plus, DeGrom has allowed 10 earned runs in his last 2 road starts. The Angels have also hit the over in 4 of their last 6 games. For more sports betting picks and tips, check out sportsbookwire.com and BetFTW. Follow SportsBookWire on Twitter/X and like us on Facebook. NCAA baseball tournament projections, bubble watch as selection day approaches. Selection day is quickly approaching as baseball teams jockey for position on the NCAA tournament bubble. 2 teams have already earned automatic bids, Yale in the Ivy League and Holy Cross in the Patriot League. Beyond those, several top seeds face elimination in losers bracket games on May 22. The selection show will take place May 25, 11 a.m. Central Time, ESPN2. This season, the selection committee is seeding all of the 2 seeds and assigning them to regionals in groups of 4. That was done here, while the 3 and 4 seeds were assigned based on geography and other factors. A trio of Sun Belt Conference teams have really helped themselves in the conference tournaments. Louisiana feels like a safe bet to be in the field now, and Texas State and Troy also picked up wins. The latter two are still very much on the bubble and might be competing for one spot. The 2 resumes are very similar, so it may come down to which team advances further. Trending down is the Big Ten duo of Michigan and Purdue. Though both teams are still alive in the Big Ten tournament, they each took a loss to a non-regional team in the double elimination portion. They likely need to win their next game, Michigan against Nebraska and Purdue against UCLA, to get in the conversation. NC State took a loss to last place Duke in the ACC tournament, but coach Elliott Avent announced his retirement on May 21. In the past, several bubble teams with retiring coaches have made the field: 2019 Florida State, 2021 LSU, and 2024 Coastal Carolina are a few notable examples. Miami, Ohio, and Kent State each took losses in the double elimination portion of the MAC tournament. Though both are still alive, those losses reduce the probability of a stolen bid as the 2 teams will face off in an elimination game on May 22. This season is setting up to have few stolen bids, good news for bubble teams. An asterisk denotes projected automatic bids. Automatic bids were given to the highest remaining seed in each conference tournament, even if that team is in the loser's bracket. Teams in bold have already clinched an automatic bid. Last 4 in: Virginia Tech, East Carolina, NC State, Troy. First 4 out: Texas State, Michigan, Kent State, Purdue. Aria Gerson covers Vanderbilt Athletics for the Tennessean. Contact her at agerson@gannett.com or on X at @Aria_Gerson. Oklahoma City Thunder at San Antonio Spurs. Odds, picks and predictions. The Oklahoma City Thunder and San Antonio Spurs meet for Game 3 of the Western Conference Finals Friday. Tip from Frost Bank Center in San Antonio, Texas, is set for 8:30 p.m. Eastern Time, NBC. Let's analyze NBA odds around the Thunder versus Spurs odds and make our expert NBA picks and predictions for the best bets. Best of 7 series, tied 1-1. The Thunder evened the series in Game 2 with a massive 122-113 home win Wednesday. They covered as 7.5-point favorites as the over, 213.5, cashed for the second game in a row. The most notable number was 21, the total turnovers the Thunder forced. 9 of those were on second-year G. Stephen Castle, who has 20 turnovers in the series, the most in a 2-game stretch in playoff history. San Antonio now returns home for 2 games, having an advantage as the heavyweight series continues. The Thunder came into the series a perfect 8-0 in the playoffs, having gone 5-3 against the spread, ATS, through the first 2 rounds. They had a league-best 64 wins throughout the regular season. The Spurs weren't quite as perfect. They were 8-3 straight up and ATS through their first 2 series and ended the regular season with 62 wins, the second-best record in the association. Oklahoma City G. Shai Gilgeous-Alexander had a game-high 30 points in the Game 2 win, while F. Victor Wembanyama paced the Spurs with 21 points, 17 rebounds and 4 blocks. Provided by BetMGM Sportsbook, access USA Today sports scores and sports betting odds hub for a full list. Lines last updated at 5:23 a.m. Eastern Time. Thunder Spurs for most recent updates, official NBA injury report. Spurs 115, Thunder 111 pass. These teams are pretty evenly matched and it should be a close game. If you prefer to pay a little more juice and not worry about San Antonio, -125, have to win by at least 2 points, backing the Spurs would be the way to go. But I'm willing to lay the 1.5 points and bet the spread. Bet Spurs -1.5, -115. Following a loss, the Spurs are the best team in the NBA with a 19-5 record, including 3-0 in the playoffs. They're also tough to bet against when favored. San Antonio is 4-1 straight up, SU, and ATS in its previous 5 games as a favorite, and 7-2 SU and ATS in the previous 9 as a fave. The Thunder just haven't looked as dominant as usual, and they'll be facing a gritty and aggressive Spurs side. Oklahoma City is just 1-2 ATS in its last 3 away games, which should be a factor given the slight spread. League MVP Gilgeous Alexander has struggled behind the 3-point line against a quick Spurs defense, connecting on just 2 of 10 attempts through the first 2 games. Bet over 218.5, -102. Both teams have been scoring at will, and despite each having a solid defense throughout the regular season, the offense has just been better through 2 games. The over is 2-0 to start the series, though the Spurs 122-115 double OT, opening victory needed 2 extra periods. The Spurs have gone over in 7 straight games, scoring at least 109 points in each of those. The Thunder have topped the total in 5 straight, scoring at least 115 points in each. Plus, they're 8-1 over in their last 9. For more sports betting picks and tips, check out sportsbookwire.com and BetFTW. 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Access more NBA coverage, Hoops Hype Celtics Wire Nets Wire Rockets Wire Sixers Wire Thunder Wire Warriors Wire LeBron Wire Rookie Wire List Wire Champ Mons, Vero Beach Football in Intra-Squad Scrimmage, 5 Takeaways Vero Beach instead of opting to play an opponent to wrap up 20 days of spring practice, the Vero Beach High football team chose to keep it in-house with a controlled intra-squad scrimmage Thursday, May 21 at Billy Livings Field at the Citrus Bowl. The school did not charge an admission fee or request any items to be donated. The gathering is what you would expect to see on a fall Friday night. The place was rocking. Tonight was just a collective effort of what's happened throughout the spring, Vero Beach coach Lenny Jankowski said. I was pleased with how the spring went. Each and every day we made progress. That's what it's all about. The pride of the Treasure Coast Band, cheerleaders performed. Food truck lining the end zone. Fans were in attendance before the players came out on the field for pre-game warm-ups. The gathering also received a chance to see recently signed University of Notre Dame commit Wonderful Champ Mons in action for his final season. Before committing to the Irish over Florida State University and Ohio State, Mons reclassified to the class of 2027. That means, instead of going into his junior season in the fall, this will be his final season in a Vero Beach uniform. It felt great, Mons said. I'm finally back on the field with my guys. Had a lot of fun. After missing most of the regular season and some time during the playoff run to the state final, Mons looked healthy and had good zip on his release. I had a couple of plays I can always make better, he said. But that's the point in these types of games, work on little things I need to improve on. Nothing really specifically, just showing the leadership and getting my guys to rally behind me. With the offense in white tops and the defense in red, the scrimmage went 6 plays from the opposing 35-yard line, 4 plays from the opposing 10, extra points, 6 plays from the opposing 20, 10 plays from the opposing 10, 8 plays for the second and third string.
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2: Hello, my name is Lily, and today I will be reading the New York Times, published on May 21st. Our first article is titled, Justice Department Charges Former Cuban President in Fatal Downing of Planes. The indictment was an extraordinary escalation of the Trump administration's multifaceted pressure campaign against Cuba's communist government. This is written by Alan Feuer, Francis Robles, and David C. Adams. The Justice Department announced charges on Wednesday against Raul Castro, the 94-year-old former president of Cuba, accusing him of murder and a conspiracy to kill American citizens, stemming from the fatal downing 30 years ago of two planes over waters off the coast of his country. The indictment, issued in federal district court in Miami, was an extraordinary escalation of the Trump administration's multifaceted pressure campaign against Cuba's communist government at a moment where President Trump has been seeking to topple it. The charges brought to bear on Mr. Castro, the brother of Fidel Castro, the vast powers of the U.S. criminal justice system, saddling him with a possible maximum penalty of life in prison. They also raise the possibility that the United States could be paving the way for its military to remove him from the country through a means similar to how U.S. Special Operations Forces used an indictment against Nicolas Maduro, the former leader of Venezuela, to swoop into Caracas in a brazen operation in January and capture him. The indictment, which also accused 5 fighter pilots involved in the attack on the planes, was secretly returned last month by a federal grand jury and built on earlier charges, first filed in 2003 against one of them. At a news conference in Miami, the acting Attorney General, Tom Blanche, and Jason A. Redding Quiñones, the U.S. Attorney for the Southern District of Florida, accused Mr. Castro and the pilots of killing 4 people when the Cuban military shot down the planes on the afternoon of February 24, 1996. The planes were operated by Brothers to the Rescue, a Cuban exile group that often scoured the seas for Cubans fleeing the country. Fidel Castro took responsibility for downing the planes shortly after they were brought from the sky, claiming that the organization had been dropping anti-regime leaflets over Havana in earlier flights. The indictment said that Raul Castro was also responsible because he and his brother were, quote, the final decision makers in the Cuban military chain of command. Mr. Blanche portrayed the charges against Mr. Castro as a historic step toward holding the leaders of Cuba's government accountable for its past wrongs. Quote, my message today is clear, he said. The United States and President Trump does not and will not forget its citizens. Mr. Blanche sidestepped questions about whether the indictment was a prelude to U.S. military action, saying that the decision rested with Mr. Trump and his foreign policy team. Mr. Trump himself refused to say on Wednesday whether he would use the military to extract Mr. Castro from Cuba, telling reporters, quote, I don't want to say that. Beyond military force, however, there were not many options to get Mr. Castro to the United States to face charges. Mr. Blanche said that a warrant had been issued for his arrest, though it was unlikely that the Cubans would turn him over. In a statement, Mr. Blanch nonetheless said he expected Mr. Castro to eventually show up in the United States, whether by his own will or another way. The Cuban government, in a statement, rebuked the United States. Quote, "It is highly cynical for this accusation to be made by the very same government that has murdered nearly 200 people and destroyed 57 vessels in international waters of the Caribbean and the Pacific, far from United States territory, through the disproportionate use of military force," it said. Since retaking office, President Trump has made no secret of his desire to expand U.S. territory and oust leaders he dislikes. After the successful military operation in Venezuela and the so far unsuccessful efforts to secure Greenland or the Panama Canal, Mr. Trump has made it clear that Cuba is his next target. Cuba is facing a moment of rising crisis as the country's oil supplies for domestic use and power plants have been exhausted after Mr. Trump effectively imposed a blockade on fuel shipments from any country. On Wednesday, the aircraft carrier Nimitz and its escort warships entered the southern Caribbean Sea, where it is expected to remain for at least a few days, according to the military's Southern Command and a U.S. official. The indictment also followed an unusual visit by John Ratcliffe, the CIA director, who met with senior Cuban officials, including Mr. Castro's grandson, about a week ago. In the talks, he warned the government that it had to make economic changes and stop allowing Russia and China to operate intelligence posts on its soil. In the 30 years since the planes were downed, Cuban-American lawmakers, exile activists, survivors of the episode, and family members of the victims have called for Raúl Castro, who was the Minister of Defense at the time, to be criminally charged, but Mr. Blanch had little to say when asked by reporters why an indictment in the case had been returned now. In a February 13th letter to Mr. Trump, four Republican members of Congress requested that the Justice Department consider indicting Mr. Castro. The letter cited news reports indicting what he had dubbed approved. Rather, the letter cited news reports indicting that he had approved the shoot downs, which the members called cold-blooded murders. Quote, "We believe unequivocally that Raúl Castro is responsible for this heinous crime," the lawmakers wrote. "It is time for him to be brought to justice." In an interview this year, José Basulto, who ran Brothers to the Rescue, complained that U.S. authorities had not yet acted to hold Mr. Castro accountable. Quote, "Believe me, the thing which is most true is that for 30 years that has elapsed since then, the delay in justice has been the biggest injustice that has taken place," he said. Two former federal prosecutors familiar with the case said that past administrations did not have the political will to file charges against such a high-ranking member of an adversarial government. The renewed push to bring charges appeared to have gained momentum in the last year when one of the pilots charged in the indictment, Luis Raúl González Pardo Rodríguez, 64, was discovered to be living in Florida. He was arrested in November on charges of immigration fraud after he filed permanent residency but failed to admit his 30-year-long service in the Cuban Air Force as a highly trained MIG pilot. Ernesto Soberón Guzmán, Cuba's ambassador to the United Nations, said the charges appeared to be an attempt by the Trump administration to create a pretext for military action against Cuba. Quote, "I cannot call it another word than a circus they are now mounting as one more action to justify military aggression against Cuba," Mr. Guzman said in an interview. Mr. Guzman added that Brothers to the Rescue had violated Cuban airspace 25 times before the Cuban military shot down its planes, and that Cuban officials had repeatedly pleaded with U.S. authorities to stop the group's flights over Cuba, including in a letter from Fidel Castro to President Bill Clinton, a point supported by declassified U.S. documents from the time. Quote, How many deliberate and serious violations of U.S. airspace would any U.S. government allow before taking action? He asked. While the investigation into Mr. Castro has been going on for weeks, Mr. Blanch and Mr. Quiñones unsealed the charges on Wednesday. It coincided with Cuban Independence Day, commemorating the end of the U.S. military occupation of the island in 1902. The news conference was held at the Freedom Tower, where Cubans escaping the communist revolution were processed and received aid. In attendance were influential officials from South Florida, among them mayors, local Cuban-American politicians, and former prosecutors, including some who had worked on previous efforts to indict Raúl Castro that never bore fruit. The presence of public officials at a news conference where a criminal indictment was announced was an unusual move, highlighting the political nature of the charges. Maggie Cooley, 80, the sister of one of the four dead Cuban-Americans who were shot down on February 24, 1996, called the charges bittersweet. Quote, "It's good in that justice in our case seems to be progressing," she said. "It's bitter in the sense that it's taking 30 years, and you know no good justice would ever be achieved unless we have our dead people back, which is impossible." One of the survivors, Sylvia Irondo, 85, a real estate agent, recalled the specifics of the day, noting how Mr. Basulto had turned to her and said, "We're next, and they're going to shoot at us," after he spotted smoke from one of the downed planes. She pulled out a finger rosary as Mr. Basulto flew them to the safety of U.S. airspace. Quote, "I took my husband's hand in my hand, and I started praying," she said. "We had a sense that something horrible has happened." This next article is titled, "San Diego Killings Follow Rising Anti-Muslim Rhetoric." Muslims pointed to a rise in overt hatred online, political attacks, and harassment in the months before the killing of three people outside an Islamic center. This is written by Shayla Dewan and Jill Cowan. The young men who killed three people outside a San Diego mosque complex this week had expressed hatred for all types of people, inspired by vitriol and conspiracy theories they found online, law enforcement officials said. But it was Muslims they chose to target. To some, the killing seemed like an inevitable result of a swell of Islamophobia in the United States and around the globe. Anti-Muslim rhetoric on the right has become louder, with Republican politicians raising concerns about new Muslim schools and growing Muslim communities, and at the most extreme, suggesting Muslims don't belong here. Muslema Permul, 43, whose children attended school on the mosque campus, said her 12-year-old son was feeling gloomy, angry, and sad. Quote, "Then he said something that really hurts us," Miss Permul said, her voice breaking. "He said, 'I feel unwanted.'" Miss Permul, a longtime member of the community who knew all three of the shooting victims, said that her son had gone on to observe, quote, "If this were to happen to anyone else, everyone would make a much bigger deal about it." Hatred against Muslims is a long-standing problem, but the escalating conflict between Arabs and Jews in the Middle East, the war in Iran, and the reverberations of both throughout American politics have ushered in a new phase of overt discrimination and fears of violence. Politicians like Representative Randy Fine of Florida have enthusiastically embraced Islamophobia, saying it is rational and more of it is needed. President Trump himself has a history of criticizing Muslims and Islam, and has recently posted about the war in Iran as inflammatory terms, including a message on Easter in which he promised that, quote, "a whole civilization will die." In another message, he signed off, quote, "praise be to Allah." This week, Laura Loomer, an advisor to President Trump, suggested on social media that all Muslims should be deported and called them, quote, "an invasive species." Her remarks showed how mainstream Islamophobia had become, said Nader Hashemi, the director of the Al-Walid Center for Muslim-Christian Understanding at Georgetown. Quote, "These used to be fringe movements, people who were at the margins of society, he said. Now Laura Loomer has direct access to the White House. He added, so no surprise then that these things get internalized by people who then commit these acts of violence. Abigail Jackson, a White House spokeswoman, said the Trump administration had repeatedly condemned political violence and that Democrats were, quote, smearing their opponents as Nazis, fascists, and more. Imam Taha Hussein, the director of the mosque, said that it had been steadily adding security features in recent years, including a tall metal fence and cameras. Quote, looking at what's happening, the madness of this world and the dehumanization of the Muslim community, you do expect something like this, he said. The Council on American-Islamic Relations received more civil rights complaints last year than it had recorded in any year since 1996, according to its most recent report. The Islamophobia Index, a measure of the public's endorsement of negative stereotypes, rose from 2018 to 2025, with a marked increase between 2022 and 2025. The index was created by the Institute for Social Understanding, which provides research and education about American Muslims. Earlier this month, a congressional subcommittee held a hearing on the dangers of the rise of Sharia law in America. Sharia law is a term for Islamic religious rules. There has been a corresponding rise in anti-Semitism and violent episodes targeting Jews. That trend has drawn bipartisan concern, and denouncing anti-Semitism has become a cause for many on the right, even as others embrace or ignore white nationalists espousing anti-Semitic views. Some Muslims say that, by contrast, the discrimination they face has been met with complacency or worse. Even as Muslim Americans have won more visibility and political power in parts of the United States, there has been increased vitriol against them. The campaign and election of Zohran Mamdani, the first Muslim mayor of New York City, was accompanied by millions of negative social media posts and commentary from public officials that called Mr. Mamdani, among other things, a terrorist, a jihadi, and a supporter of Sharia law. In late January, Representative Ilhan Omar of Minnesota, one of two Muslim women serving in Congress, was attacked by a man with a syringe. On college campuses, Muslims have expressed worries about discrimination and harassment, documented in several extensive reports commissioned in the aftermath of the protests over the war in Gaza. At Harvard, Muslim students told school investigators that physical assaults, online harassment, and the publishing of their photos and personal information had created, quote, an atmosphere of intimidation at the school, according to the 2025 report of the university's Task Force on Anti-Muslim Bias. A similar task force at the University of California, Los Angeles, warned that President Trump's return to power had, quote, emboldened off-campus vigilantes as well as repressive faculty on our campus to step up their harassment of those speaking about or teaching Palestine. Many students who spoke at the Harvard task force said the school had not done enough to protect students, while the UCLA task force accused the school's chancellor, Julio Frank, of prioritizing the work of a parallel committee to combat antisemitism. Quote, the asymmetry of your response to the two task forces is glaring, members of the group that focused on anti-Muslim sentiments wrote to Dr. Frank in March 2025. The university recently announced steps to combat anti-Semitism, and this week a university spokesperson said that UCLA had taken, quote, concrete action to address all forms of hate and to cultivate a campus grounded in mutual respect and safety. Muslim leaders and advocacy groups have also found themselves increasingly accused of supporting terrorism, a trope that gained potency after the terrorist attacks of September 11, 2001. At the time, some Islamic groups came under intense scrutiny for their interactions with those who had planned and carried out the attack. Two of the 9/11 hijackers had posed as recently arrived foreign students and had sought help with issues like finding housing at the Islamic Center in San Diego, The same Mosque Square Monday's shooting took place, according to the 9/11 Commission report. The report called their mosque acquaintances, quote, well-meaning, and found no evidence that the key mosque member who helped them had known of the hijackers' plans. On Monday, Ms. Loomer brought up the connection, seeking to tie the mosque complex to the 9/11 terror plot, and citing its leaders' more recent defense of Palestinian violence against Israel. In Texas, where Republicans are increasingly warning of incursions by, quote, radical Islam, Governor Greg Abbott has labeled CAIR, one of the nation's largest Muslim rights groups, a terror organization. In a statement this week following the shooting, CAIR's director, Nihad Awad, called on public figures not to fuel, quote, hatred and division that inevitably inspires acts of violence. Quote, there is a stereotypical trope that there's something unique about Islam and Muslims that produces violence unlike any other religious tradition, Dr. Hashemi said. It's dangerous. It's factually unsustainable. It's a gross distortion. Mr. Hashemi recalled that in the days following 9/11, President George W. Bush visited a mosque and drew a line between Islam and terrorism in what became known as his Islam is Peace speech. Muslims, quote, love America just as much as I do, Mr. Bush concluded. The speech was widely viewed as calming anti-Islamic violence and sentiment. By contrast, Mr. Hashemi said current leaders have displayed an adversarial, combative attitude toward Muslims. President Trump himself has called Somali Americans, a predominantly Muslim community, quote, garbage. Still, on Tuesday, Vice President J.D. Vance condemned the attacks, noting that he and his wife have often visited the neighborhood around the mosque on trips to San Diego. Quote, I don't know a single person who would say anything other than what I'm about to say, which is that type of violence in the United States of America is reprehensible, he said. And I encourage every single American to pray for everybody who is involved and affected by it. We don't want that to happen in our country. This next article is titled, Trump's $1.8 billion fund tests constitutional limits. The deal the president reached with his own subordinates relies on a mechanism created by Congress that legal experts had warned was subject to manipulation. This is written by Adam Liptak. In January, on a flight to his Florida club Mar-a-Lago, President Trump mused about his $10 billion lawsuit against the IRS. Quote, I'm supposed to work out a settlement with myself, he said. Mr. Trump is a tough negotiator, and looking in the mirror, he faced an equally tenacious adversary. But the president managed to work out a deal with himself on Monday, one as novel and brazen as the process that spawned it. He dropped his lawsuit, extracting from his own government a promise to create a $1.8 billion fund to dole out his political allies. A day later, in a curious addendum, Todd Blanche, Mr. Trump's former lawyer and the acting attorney general, purported to immunize him from lawsuits arising from a great many things, not least his tax liabilities. The government of the United States, Mr. Blanche wrote, is, quote, forever barred and precluded from pursuing claims against Mr. Trump involving lawfare and or weaponization or tax returns. The whole enterprise was a jarring shock to the conventional understanding of the constitutional system, raising what legal experts said were profound questions about presidential power. If the arrangement is allowed to stand, they said, Mr. Trump will have managed simultaneously to thwart Congress's power of the purse and the ability of the courts to police the separation of powers. Indeed, Tuesday's addendum flirted with a grave question with no settled answer. Can the president pardon himself? In 1974, shortly after President Richard M. Nixon resigned in disgrace for lawless conduct, Mary C. Lawton, the acting head of the Justice Department's Office of Legal Counsel, wrote in a brief legal opinion that it would seem that Mr. Nixon could not pardon himself under the fundamental rule that no one may be a judge in his own case. that opinion has not been withdrawn or tested. Mr. Trump seems determined to challenge that proposition. While the mechanism was more complicated than a formal self-pardon, the addendum being deemed lawful would have a strikingly similar effect, a declaration from the government that Mr. Trump would not be liable for his private actions. Legal experts struggled to make sense of this week's developments, saying tentatively that it was unlikely anyone could sue to stop the moves. Quote, "It is really difficult to think about how to frame a judicial challenge to what the president has done here," said Samuel R. Begenstos, a law professor at the University of Michigan. Quote, "That doesn't mean people aren't trying, and that doesn't mean something might not succeed." Legal challenges are indeed starting to roll in. Two police officers who defended the Capitol on January 6, 2021, sued the Trump administration on Wednesday in an attempt to block the new fund, though it is not clear that they have standing to challenge it. Congress is another matter. It undoubtedly has the power to act. The Constitution grants it control of the federal purse. No money, it says, shall be drawn from the Treasury, but in consequence of appropriations made by law. That clause, Justice Samuel A. Alito Jr. wrote in a 2024 dissent in an unrelated case, quote, imposes on Congress an important duty that it cannot sign away. But Congress seems to have done essentially that in creating the Judgment Fund, a permanent uncapped appropriation to pay for court judgments and settlements reached in lawsuits filed against the federal government, citing various statutes. Until the middle of the 20th century, Congress had to enact piecemeal legislation to authorize payments for court awards against the federal government. To ease that burden, Congress created an early version of the Judgment Fund in 1956, authorizing automatic payments of court judgments up to $100,000 without congressional action. Larger amounts would still require legislation. In 1961, Congress expanded the fund's scope to include settlements reached to resolve suits before judgment, and in 1978, it lifted the $100,000 cap, delegating to the executive branch the power to settle cases for any amount under a number of statutes. Very few people had given the Judgment Fund much thought until this week, but legal experts had long warned that it was ripe for abuse. Quote, "The integrity of the Judgment Fund is dependent on the good faith of executive branch officers," Paul F. Figley, a former Justice Department official who helped administer the fund from 1978 to 2006, wrote in 2015 in an article in the Journal of the Constitutional Law. Its title was telling. "The Judgment Fund, America's deepest pocket and its susceptibility to executive branch misuse." Quote, "It serves a good purpose," Mr. Figley said in an interview this week, "but it's subject to manipulation." Professor Begenstos, who served as the general counsel of the Office of Management and Budget in the Department of Health and Human Services in the Biden administration, wrote in January about the danger posed by the Judgment Fund. Quote, "An administration that wished to spend money on projects or beneficiaries not authorized by Congress," he wrote, "could simply encourage its desired recipient to bring a lawsuit against the United States and then settle that lawsuit, no matter how frivolous, by making a payment from the Judgment Fund. While Congress had ceded power to the executive branch, it could also reclaim it." Indeed, Senator John Thune, Republican of South Dakota and the majority leader, said on Tuesday that he expected lawmakers to scrutinize how the president's lawsuit had been ended. Mr. Trump, along with his eldest sons and one of his businesses, filed suit in January against the Treasury Department, along with the IRS, an executive agency within the department. But the Treasury Secretary is and must be the president's alter ego in the matters of that department, the Supreme Court said in 1926. The president was suing himself. A Justice Department news release on Monday said that the plaintiffs, that is, Mr. Trump and his family, quote, will receive a formal apology but no monetary payment or damages of any kind, a provision the White House used to defend the fund. Still, the opportunity to help direct payments approaching $2 billion to allies has value. So does the elimination of the threat of an audit. In 2024, the New York Times reported that Mr. Trump could face a tax liability of more than $100 million. The deal was open to question for other reasons. The IRS had plenty of defenses to Mr. Trump's suit. For instance, it might well have been barred by the statute of limitations. Nor was it clear that the agency was liable for the acts of Charles Littlejohn, a former IRS contractor who pleaded guilty to leaking Mr. Trump's tax information, and whose actions Mr. Trump had cited as a reason he had been wronged by the government. The sum Mr. Trump sought was also roughly equal to the agency's annual budget, and the suit was palpably collusive, ordinarily a reason for a judge to toss a case. Tuesday's addendum to the settlement, the codicil purporting to immunize Mr. Trump and his family, raised its own legal questions. Quote, "It's a really extreme and shocking kind of document," Professor Bagenstos said. Even under the Supreme Court's 2024 decision conferring broad immunity on Mr. Trump for his official acts, purely private conduct, as the filing of a tax return would seem to be, is fair game for prosecution after a president becomes a private citizen. It is not clear whether the addendum could block a future administration from pursuing such a claim. A series of settlements by the Obama administration that involved dipping into the same fund Mr. Trump now wishes to use illustrate the dynamics of Congress's open-ended delegation. Take a lawsuit brought by Native American farmers in 1999 over what they said was discrimination by the Agriculture Department. A judge denied class certification for monetary claims, meaning the government probably did not face a risk of a large court judgment. Still, after more than a decade of litigation, the government in 2011 agreed to settle the suit. When not enough Native Americans submitted claims, the government paid out only $300 million instead of $680 million it had agreed to set aside. It redirected the balance to nonprofit groups serving Native Americans. An appeals court allowed the payment to be made. In a dissent, Judge Janice Rogers Brown of the U.S. Court of Appeals for the District of Columbia Circuit said the majority had taken perverse pleasure in letting the administration do as it wished. Quote, "Perhaps one day I will possess my colleagues' schadenfreude toward the executive branch, raiding hundreds of millions of taxpayer dollars out of the Treasury, putting them into a slush fund disguised as a settlement, and then doling the money out to whatever constituency the executive wants bankrolled," she wrote. But that day is not today. That settlement, though, bore only a superficial resemblance to the deal announced this week. It arose from actual litigation, and Mr. Obama did not stand to directly gain from it. This next article is written by Ellie Tan, Callie Huang, and Mike Isaac, titled, "Meta Lays Off 8,000 Employees as AI Casualties Mount." Employees have signed petitions against being tracked by AI, and were trying to figure out who had been let go on Wednesday as the Silicon Valley giant tries to transform into an AI-first company. For the last month, employees at Meta have been on edge. In April, they were told that 8,000 of them, or 10% of the workforce, would be laid off. On May 20th, as Meta remade itself for the artificial intelligence era. On Monday, they learned that another 7,000 employees would be reassigned to new AI initiatives. On Wednesday, the axe fell. The layoffs began in Singapore, where at 4 a.m. local time, emails went out to workers who were being laid off. Employees in Britain, the United States, and elsewhere were notified early Wednesday morning in their respective time zones. Many workers began exchanging somber messages remotely and checked the internal directory to figure out who on their teams was cut. On Meta's internal forums, hundreds reacted to the layoffs with salad emojis, their way to say salute. At least one

The turmoil at Meta, which owns Facebook, Instagram, and WhatsApp, offers an up-close look at layoffs in the AI age. Job cuts at tech companies in the name of the fast-evolving technology have gathered steam. Tech workers, it is becoming clear, have been creating their own AI replacements. Last week, the networking giant Cisco said it would eliminate 4,000 jobs as it shifted more resources to AI. Microsoft, Block, and Coinbase also recently announced layoffs or buyouts because of the technology. Mark Zuckerberg, Meta's chief executive, has been vocal about staking his company on AI. He said he wants to create superintelligence, an advanced AI that can act as the ultimate personal assistant. Last month, Meta said it would spend between $125 and $145 billion, more than double what it spent in 2025, this year, much of it on AI. But the company's transformation from a social networking firm to an AI-first entity has been far from smooth. Employees have said the embrace of AI has led to anger and anxiety across Meta's 78,000-person workforce, according to 13 current and former employees. The frustration was heightened by Meta's strong financial performance, with the company reporting record revenue last month, leading to questions about why job cuts were needed. In a note to employees on Wednesday morning, Mr. Zuckerberg said he was grateful to those who were laid off for their work and optimistic about the company's AI efforts. More company-wide layoffs were not expected this year, he said. Quote, success isn't a given. AI is the most consequential technology of our lifetimes, Mr. Zuckerberg wrote. The companies that lead the way will define the next generation. Before the cuts, hundreds of employees in New York gathered for drinks on Tuesday night to, quote, commiserate or celebrate, pick your poison, according to a copy of an invitation seen by the New York Times. The title of the event, Never a Dull Moment. More than 1,000 employees have so far signed the petition to stop the AI data tracking program, while others have rallied around internal posts critiquing top leadership. But as Mr. Zuckerberg pushes forward with AI, employees are wrestling with how or whether they can do anything to change course. AI is a freight train, but the future is not a foregone conclusion. It is not too late to pump the brakes and consider how we, society, want to go about this, Mac Ward, a software engineer at Meta, wrote in a post to employees this month, which was liked by over 2,000 people, encouraging them to sign the petition. Speaking up is never easy, but easy isn't what you are hired to do. Andrew Bosworth, Meta's chief technology officer, addressed some concerns in a question-and-answer session last week. There are, quote, a tremendous number of employees feeling anxieties about their futures, he said, according to a recording of the meeting reviewed by the Times. It's all bad. I'm not going to try to sugarcoat that. Executives have taken steps to retain workers they see as key talent. One director-level employee was offered additional equity worth roughly $500,000 to stay, two people familiar with the matter said, a tactic that Meta also used to keep certain employees during its last round of layoffs. Some refused the offers and left, the people said. Workers who were laid off were given 16 weeks of severance pay, plus an additional 2 weeks for every year they worked at the company. This month, Meta began enlisting hundreds of employees to work for a new team led by Mar Saba, a vice president of engineering, called Applied AI and Engineering, five of the employees said. Some workers began referring to the effort as a, quote, draft. Mr. Saba's new team, which so far has around 2,000 employees, will use the data gathered by the employee tracking program to create AI tools, four employees said. It will have fewer layers of management than other parts of Meta, with around 50 workers reporting to each manager. Those who joined the group would be safe from layoffs, the company said. In an email to managers this month about the new AI team, Meta instructed them to emphasize to employees that it was, quote, a high priority initiative, directly

0: from Mark. Participation was not optional, the message said. This next article is titled, Days After Hosting Trump, Xi Serves Up Tea and Smiles to Putin. During a state visit, the Chinese and Russian leaders cast themselves as a stabilizing force in a world thrown into tumult by Washington. This is written by David Pearson and Paul Son. When the Chinese leader Xi Jinping hosted President Vladimir V. Putin of Russia in Beijing on Wednesday for what China said was the Russian leader's 25th visit, the elephant in the room was President Trump. Less than a week earlier, the American president had made the journey to the Chinese capital. During that trip, Mr. Xi warned Mr. Trump against mishandling Taiwan and asked him to reopen the Strait of Hormuz off the coast of Iran as China seeks to stabilize its tumultuous relationship with the United States. Mr. Putin's visit, by contrast, was decidedly more familiar, even chummy. Mr. Xi sat down with the Russian leader for tea. The two reminisced in front of photographs about Mr. Putin's past visits, and while they chose measured words about the United States, the pair signed documents condemning much of what Mr. Trump is doing in the world, ultimately reaffirming their shared front. Mr. Putin quipped, without Mr. Xi present, that the visit was taking place on the same day that Mao Zedong, 54 years earlier, had called on the entire world to fight American imperialism. Then the Russian leader repeated the mantra that Moscow and Beijing were joining forces not against anyone else, but only in service of their own interests and of global harmony. Quote, "We are ready to cooperate with everyone, including our partners around the world, including the United States," Mr. Putin said. Throughout the visit, Mr. Xi and Mr. Putin cast themselves as a stabilizing force in a world thrown into tumult by Washington. Quote, "The tide of unilateral hegemony is running rampant," Mr. Xi said to Mr. Putin, according to Chinese state media. It was an oblique reference to the United States, which this year launched a war in Iran, seized the leader of Venezuela, and cut off the main oil supply to Cuba. Speaking to Mr. Putin inside the Great Hall of the People, Mr. Xi called for a, quote, "complete cessation of hostilities in the Middle East," warning that it would be unacceptable if fighting renewed. The Trump administration has been considering relaunching strikes, which have been paused since a ceasefire was announced last month, to force Iran to reopen the Strait of Hormuz. Mr. Xi acknowledged the pain the crisis is inflicting on China, which relies on the strategic waterway for about 40% of its oil imports. There is also growing concern that the ongoing shutdown of the strait could devastate global trade, the chief engine of China's economy. Quote, "An early end to the conflict would help reduce disruptions to energy supply stability, the smooth operation of industrial and supply chains, and international trade order," Mr. Xi said. In joint documents issued during the visit, China and Russia set out a vision of a post-US-led world, US-led world order, that promises nations more equality and mutual respect, even as those stated ideals contrast sharply with Moscow's invasion of Ukraine and Beijing's muscle flexing across Asia. The two countries jointly warned against a return of the law of the jungle in international affairs. Without naming the United States, they condemned the, quote, "assassination and brazen abduction of sovereign leaders for the purposes of regime change," as well as, quote, "the treacherous launching of military strikes against other countries." They also called Mr. Trump's plans to build a Golden Dome missile defense system, quote, "a clear threat to strategic stability," and directly said that U.S. and Israeli strikes against Iran had violated international law. The leaders were eager to show they had enhanced ties. Mr. Xi hailed, quote, "a new phase of more active engagement and faster development between the two countries." Mr. Putin was equally effusive and opened his remarks to Mr. Xi, whom he once again called my dear friend, with a Chinese proverb expressing longing. Quote, one day apart feels like three autumns. Beneath that show of solidarity, however, lies an uneven relationship. Russia has become increasingly dependent on China since launching an invasion of Ukraine that has turned into a costly stalemate, as Russian soldiers struggle to gain ground and the country's economy falters. But the oil shortage caused by the war in Iran has only enhanced Russia's position as an essential energy supplier to China. Mr. Putin stressed that Russia, quote, remains a reliable supplier of resources amid the Middle East crisis, while China acts as a responsible consumer of these resources. Ahead of the trip, Mr. Putin had said, Russia and China were close to taking, quote, a highly significant step forward in oil and gas cooperation. Some analysts interpreted that as a possible sign that the two leaders could agree on Power of Siberia 2, another major gas pipeline that would link the two countries. Russia has been urging China for years to agree to terms, but Beijing is concerned the pipeline would make China too dependent on one nation for energy supplies. The project has stalled amid disputes over key details, including how much China will pay for the gas. No agreement was signed on the proposed pipeline on Wednesday. Dmitry S. Peskov, the Kremlin spokesman, said that some nuances still need to be agreed upon. Alexander Gubov, director of the Carnegie Russia Eurasia Center, said the Russian delegation was likely hoping for a repeat of negotiations on the first pipeline, Power of Siberia, which took place overnight in 2014, before the two sides agreed on a formula. Quote, this is really the closest they could have come in terms of calamity in the global market, and I guess the Chinese stay not super impressed by that, Mr. Gubov said, or the Russians are not making the offer sweet enough. Mr. Putin has long pressed for a world in which Washington, Beijing, and Moscow would operate as great equal powers, managing the world among themselves rather than one in which the United States dominates the rest. Quote, the recent interactions among the three major powers have indeed raised the possibility that the cooperation between China and Russia could prove some new space for the involvement of the United States, said Zhang Xin, a professor of the Russian Studies Center on the East China Normal University. Quote, the construction of a multipolar world does not necessarily exclude the United States. What it rejects is specific hegemonic behaviors, he said. Yuri Ushakov, Mr. Putin's foreign policy aide, said that Mr. Putin and Mr. Trump might meet in the Chinese city of Shenzhen in November, presumably on the sidelines of a regional economic forum. Mr. Ushakov also said that Russia was expecting Steve Witkoff and Jared Kushner, Mr. Trump's special envoys for peace talks, in Russia in the coming weeks. Even as Mr. Xi deepens ties with Mr. Putin, he has invested heavily in courting Mr. Trump, whose tariffs, technology restrictions, and support for Taiwan can hurt Beijing's interests. The Chinese reception of both Mr. Trump and Mr. Putin reflected the balancing act Mr. Xi is striking. Mr. Putin's red carpet welcome was similar to Mr. Trump's, featuring an honor guard inspection, a 21-gun salute, and a group of cheering children. While Mr. Trump had been greeted at the airport by Han Zheng, China's vice president, Mr. Putin was met by China's top diplomat, Wang Yi. Yun Sun, director of the China program at the Stimson Center in Washington, said that, in her view, Mr. Han was the more senior official, but Mr. Wang played a more active role in foreign policy. During last week's summit with Mr. Trump, Mr. Xi was friendly, despite the frequent tensions between the United States and China. Mr. Xi took Mr. Trump inside the secretive Chinese leadership compound in Beijing, known as Zhongnanhai, on Friday, and seemed to signal that he was being granted rare access. Mr. Trump asked Mr. Xi if he had hosted other world leaders there. Very rarely, Mr. Xi said. For example, Putin has been here. This next article is titled, Doctors Asked Officers to Unshackle a Patient. They refused for 26 days. A lawsuit challenges the police practice of shackling mentally ill arrestees in New York, sometimes for long periods, while they await arraignment in locked psychiatric wards. One May afternoon in 2024, a 49-year-old homeless man with a long history of mental illness stood in the middle of a street in the Bronx, talking to himself, screaming at traffic, and nearly getting hit by cars. The police were summoned, checked his record, and found he had 3 outstanding warrants, including one for felony weapon possession. The man was arrested after resisting, court records show, and was taken to a locked psychiatric ward at Jacoby Medical Center, a city hospital in the Bronx, to await arraignment. There, the man, identified in the records only as Lewis M., to protect his privacy, was handcuffed to the bed, shackled at the legs, and guarded by a police officer. His arraignment was delayed, but the restraint stayed on. After 3 days, his psychiatrist asked police officers to remove them. They declined repeatedly. He remained chained to his bed around the clock, except for 1 or 2 bathroom trips a day. His lawyers say it took 26 months after his arrest for his restraints to finally be removed. Several months later, all the criminal charges against him were dropped. The length of Lewis M.'s immobilization was unusual, but shackling mentally ill people awaiting criminal arraignment has long been standard police procedure in New York City. The police department's patrol guide instructs officers, do not remove handcuffs or leg restraints unless requested by attending physician. Such requests are almost never granted, legal service lawyers and psychiatrists say. The practice is being challenged in a suit argued in Albany on Wednesday at the State Court of Appeals, New York's highest court. The suit argues that it is unnecessary for the police to shackle people in locked psychiatric wards because the wards are already set up to deal with potentially violent patients. More than that, the suit says, the practice is psychologically and physically harmful and violates patients' due process rights and state mental hygiene law, which places strict limits on shackling. Keeping Lewis M. chained to a bed for weeks, quote, offends the most basic notions of justice, says the suit, brought on his behalf by the Mental Hygiene Legal Service, a state agency that represents psychiatric patients. While people who are arrested are supposed to be arraigned before a judge within 24 hours, the legal service says longer delays are routine. A recent analysis by the Legal Aid Society found that arrestees held in hospitals were disproportionately likely to face delayed arraignments for a variety of reasons. In court filings, the city maintains that hospital wards, quote, are designed for different purposes than holding cells focused on preventing the flight of someone accused of a crime. It argues that keeping arrestees in restraints is a necessary safety precaution, and that limits on shackling do not apply to the police. The suit raises fundamental questions of jurisdiction. An arrestee held involuntarily in a psychiatric ward is simultaneously in the custody of the police and the hospital. Each is subject to different rules and laws. What happens when the two dominions clash? The suit predates the election of Mayor Zoran Mamdani, who campaigned on a pledge to sharply reduce the police's role in dealing with people suffering from severe mental illness. A spokesman for Mr. Mamdani, Sam Raskin, said on Tuesday that the mayor's administration could not comment on the specific circumstances of the case, but that it was, quote, committed to improving the city's approach to helping New Yorkers facing mental health challenges by advancing an all-of-government holistic approach to the issue. The policy laid out in the patrol guide applies equally to people accused of murder and those charged with burglary or simple drug possession. The legal service said it had one client who was shackled for a week after her arrest on charges of sending a threatening text message to her sister. In a friend of the court brief, 2 senior psychiatrists at Mount Sinai Medical Center, with a combined 40 years of experience in emergency psychiatric units, identified exactly one instance in which they remembered police officers agreeing to remove a patient's shackles. The brief cites the case of a 60-year-old woman with a urinary tract infection who was shackled in 2020 and, quote, frequently urinated on herself and constantly cried over the odor and embarrassment because officers were slow to take her to the bathroom. According to the suit and psychiatric literature, extended shackling can cause PTSD, general mental state deterioration, bed sores, bleeding, blood clotting, and infection. The Mount Sinai psychiatrists write that the practice can, quote, cause immense and severe physical and psychological harm to patients and impact clinicians' ability to provide appropriate treatment at a time of acute and particular need. Dr. Elizabeth Ford, a psychiatrist and former consultant to the city's public hospital system about care for people under arrest, said that shackles are so stressful to patients that they cause the very outbursts they are intended to control. Quote, there's this general sense that if you take the cuffs off, someone is going to be more aggressive, said Dr. Ford, who is now the director of justice-involved behavioral health at Columbia University's psychiatry department. My experience has been the opposite. Formally, the lawsuit argued on Wednesday appeals a judge's denial of a writ of habeas corpus, the basic legal safeguard for challenging improper detention. Louis M.'s lawyers filed the habeas motion in 2024 against the police department and Jacoby Medical Center to seek his unshackling. Two lower courts held that habeas did not apply because the motion sought only release from restraints, not total release from the hospital. Now, this article does continue on a bit longer. However, that is all the time that we have left for today. Once again, this was a reading of the New York Times, published on May 21st. Thank you so much for listening, and I hope you have a wonderful rest of your day.
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2: Hello from the Talking Information Center. This is Allison Davies on Wednesday, May the 20th, reading from the USA Today. From the front page, summon the GOP, I exit from the Capitol. Lawmakers are running for governor seats instead, by Zachary Schmel. In President Donald Trump's D.C., Republicans have it all. The White House, Congress, and Supreme Court are under conservative control. In theory, it's a GOP fever dream. In practice, it's not always dreamy. Party infighting, rising gas prices, and a divisive war in Iran could spell trouble for congressional Republicans in the fast-approaching midterm elections. As November looms, some of them are eyeing an exit from Capitol Hill altogether. 12 GOP lawmakers in both chambers, an unusually high number, are running for governor in their home states, according to Ballotpedia. Of the 10 members of the House of Representatives gunning for their state capitals, all are Republicans. It's part of a larger pattern of Washington politicians setting their sights on state politics. On both sides of the aisle, many have grown increasingly disillusioned with seemingly entrenched dysfunction at the federal level. At the same time, other recent national trends, from the new redistricting wars to court battles launched by both blue and red states in response to Trump and Biden-era policies, have underscored just how impactful the machinations of state governments can be. As more and more serious policy fights happen at the state level, it's critical we have battle-tested conservatives running for office to hold the line back home, said Representative Andy Biggs, a Republican congressman running to be Arizona's next governor. Despite a series of stinging gerrymandering losses, Democrats remained favored to take back the House. Simultaneously, 36 governor's races will be on the ballot later this year. Sabato's crystal ball, a nonpartisan election forecast from the University of Virginia, recently shifted six of those contests, including Arizona, in Democrats' favor. Some of the toss-up states include Wisconsin, Michigan, and Georgia. Yet since the 1994 red wave, Republicans have mostly maintained a numerical edge in governorships. They control 26 states relative to Democrats' 24. Pollsters say that trend means the GOP could maintain a slight upper hand in state capitals heading into the fall. Republicans may still be better positioned to maintain an overall advantage in governorships held, and thus defy the usual trend of gubernatorial losses for the president's party in the midterms, said Sabato analysts Kyle Condick and J. Miles Coleman. Greg Gianforte is no stranger to Washington gridlock. The two-term Montana governor spent about 4 years as a congressman in the House. Now he's the man leading the GOP's crusade to occupy more state governors' mansions. He's got a big job, said Representative Byron Donalds of Gianforte. Donalds is favored to become the next Republican governor of Florida. In an exclusive sit-down with USA Today, Gianforte, the chair of the Republican Governors Association, said it's not lost on him how tough it can be to pass laws at the federal level. A lot of policymaking still happens in Washington, though. Both Trump and former President Biden have successfully pushed through major legislation, rewritten important regulations, and enacted changes impacting millions of people. When it comes to embracing those policies or blunting their impacts, the buck stops in state capitals, Gianforte said. Whatever kind of crazy we have in Washington, D.C., it's the state administrations that are like the last barrier to crazy, he said. In Gianforte's mind, the key to the GOP's gubernatorial strategy hinges on one word, affordability. Affordability is a real thing, he said. The Democrats have tried to co-opt it, but it's a Republican issue. He pointed to conservatives' traditional affinity for tax cuts, crackdowns on fraud, costly to taxpayers, and wage growth in Republican-led states. But he left out one big problem, Trump. The White House has forged ahead in recent days with a pre-midterm push to bring down Americans' costs, including by urging Congress to suspend the federal gas tax and pass a housing reform bill. Yet, on top of spiking inflation and skyrocketing fuel costs, the president has repeatedly found ways to complicate his own message on affordability. Trump has publicly called the concept a hoax, and the president told reporters on May 12th he thinks about the Middle East more than Americans' pocketbook woes. I don't think about Americans' financial situation, Trump said. I don't think about anybody. I think about one thing. We can't let Iran have a nuclear weapon, that's all. Battling those headwinds will be tough, but Gianforte has been at the center of many political fights. Sometimes literally, he pleaded guilty and apologized after assaulting a reporter in 2017, later having to attend anger management counseling. Greg is smart, and by the way, never wrestle him, Trump, a friend of Gianforte, said of the Montana Republican at a rally in 2018. Democrats, meanwhile, have pounced on the president's messaging missteps. They're also sounding the alarm on concerns from election integrity advocates who've noted that Republicans running for governor in battleground states have histories of undermining elections and would oversee the 2028 presidential race if they win. In a statement to USA Today, Kentucky Governor Andy Beshear, the head of the Democratic Governors Association, said public sentiment is clearly on his party's side, and it will deliver victories in the fall. At a time when Donald Trump is making everything more expensive and creating chaos, our Democratic governors and candidates are talking about how they'll make people's lives easier by bringing down costs, creating jobs, investing in public education, and protecting health care, he said. That's a huge contrast. Something odd happening with rain, a new study finds. The world's getting more of it, but is drier at the same time, by Doyle Rice. Another one for the Weird Science file. New research shows that although the world is seeing more rain overall, it's also getting drier at the same time. How can that be? In simple terms, the world's rainfall is increasingly packed into bigger storms, with longer dry spells in between, and a lot of rain all at once causes problems for overwhelmed soil. The findings say the study is the first to demonstrate that a year's worth of rainfall packed into bigger and wetter storms means less water for aquifers and ecosystems, even if total precipitation increases. Because soil can absorb only so much water at once, what is not soaked up collects on the surface, where it's more readily evaporated. Study lead author Corey Lesk, who led the study while a fellow at Dartmouth College, explained in an email to USA Today, regardless of how much precipitation falls, when rain and snow come in stronger bursts separated by longer dry spells, less water tends to remain on the land in soils, lakes and groundwater for use by people and nature. Researchers analysed global precipitation records from 1980 to 2022 and determined that annual rainfall has become more concentrated, regardless of whether the local climate is wet or dry. We discovered it's not just supply that counts, but also how it's delivered, said Justin Mankin, the study's senior author and an associate professor of geography at Dartmouth. Rainfall concentration is essentially asking the land to drink from a fire hose. When rainfall is intense, you get more consecutive dry days, but more important is that heavier rains lead to surface ponding that is more easily evaporated by the atmosphere, he added. It doesn't matter where you are. More consolidated rainfall means less water is available for the land. Is climate change to blame? Researchers say it's a likely cause. We didn't specifically test to what extent recent trends towards more concentrated precipitation are caused by climate change, Lesk told USA Today, but they are consistent with what we would expect from the theory of how warming shapes how rainfall is distributed in time. We show that warming weighs the dice for drying, regardless of whether total precipitation increases or decreases in the future, he added. Looking ahead, the study projects that rainfall will grow more consolidated as global temperatures rise because of climate change. An increase of 3.6 Fahrenheit could lead to abnormally dry land conditions for nearly over a quarter of the world's population, offsetting any rise in total rainfall, the researchers report in the study. This is not a good effect we've uncovered, said Lesk. It really exposes the mechanics of how climate change will affect water resources for everyone. Consolidation of rainfall under global warming will lead to a drier land surface. What is unresolved is whether future total precipitation changes can keep a pace. Lesk told USA Today via email that this adds a layer of challenge to managing water resources. The good news that is if we understand this concentration effort, we can incorporate it better into water management, drought forecasting, etc. According to the study, the United States west of the Mississippi River experienced some of the world's highest levels of rain consolidation, with the early rainfall for the Rocky Mountains becoming 20% more compacted into heavier downpours. California has faced this issue recently during long-term droughts, when atmospheric rivers have drenched the state. Water managers must decide whether to release precious reservoirs of water to collect freshly fallen rainwater, but with no certainty of how long the new supply will last. Police say hate rhetoric in mosque shooting. Three are killed as two open fire in San Diego, by Janine Santucci. Authorities are searching for answers after two teenagers opened fire at the largest mosque in San Diego County, killing three men and then themselves on May 18th. The shooting at the Islamic Center of San Diego, which also houses a school, unfolded shortly before noon local time. San Diego Police Chief Scott Wall said at a news conference that the shooting would be investigated as a hate crime until it's not. He said there was definitely hate rhetoric that was involved, but not a specific threat to the mosque. We will leave no stone unturned, said Mark Remley, special agent in charge of the FBI San Diego field office. Officers arrived on the scene minutes after the first 911 call and found three men dead outside the mosque. About 50 to 100 officers searched the building. A few minutes later, officers were called to a location nearby, where a vehicle was sitting in the middle of the street. Two suspected shooters were found inside, dead from apparent self-inflicted gunshot wounds. All three victims were men. Authorities had not identified them as of early May 19th, but said one was the center's security guard, whose actions prevented further bloodshed. We do believe the security guard was able to help at least minimize the situation to the front area of the mosque, Wall said. I don't want to speculate, but at this point I think it's fair to say his actions were heroic, and undoubtedly he saved lives. An online fundraiser organized by the mosque and the San Diego branch of the Council on American Islamic Relations identified the security guard as Amin Abdullah, saying he was a husband and father of eight. The fundraiser received more than $1.5 million in donations in less than 24 hours. In a statement, the Islamic Center mourned the loss of three pillars of our community, the beating hearts of our masjid. It called Abdullah a courageous man who put himself on the line for the safety of others, who even in his last moments did not stop protecting our community. The center called one of the men the foundation of our masjid and described the other as a valiant person. Men of courage, sacrifice, and faith. Their absence leaves a void that can never truly be filled. They were more than community members, they were family, the center said. We've never experienced a tragedy like this before, said Taha Hussain, the imam and director of the Islamic Center. It's extremely outrageous to target a place of worship. The suspects were 17 and 18, police said, without releasing their identities, and the shooting was preceded by a desperate hunt to find them, spurred by the fear that something terrible might happen. About 2 hours before the shooting was reported to police, the mother of one of the suspects called police to report that three of her weapons, her car, and her son were gone, and she believed her son was suicidal. She said he was with a companion and they were dressed in camouflage. The information led police to believe something dangerous could be unfolding. He said the suspect's mother found a note, but didn't reveal its contents. Police used automated license plate recognition to try to track down the vehicle and responded to a mall as a possible threat location. They also went to the area of the school one of the teens was associated with, though it was later learned he attended an online program. President Trump called the shooting a terrible situation. California Governor Gavin Newsom condemned it in a statement and signaled his support for the Islamic Center's community. The Council on American Islamic Relations called the shooting a horrifying act of violence. Complaints of anti-Muslim bias and discrimination have been rising, reflecting an ongoing pattern of Islamophobia impacting communities across the country. Obsa Usman, 42, a trucker from Ethiopia, said he worships at the Islamic Center and was friends with the security guard. Usman said he's never felt anything other than welcome since arriving in San Diego 16 years ago, but the shooting had shaken him. This is one of the places I feel relaxed and safe, Usman said. This is not going to stop me from going there, but my feelings have completely changed. Trump cites progress and puts off planned strikes on Iran. The administration imposes new financial sanctions by Michael Lauria, Christopher Kahn, and Andrea Riccia. President Trump said he delayed strikes on Iran planned for yesterday following progress on a possible deal to end the war, though Tehran's latest proposal appears little changed from an earlier deal that the president rejected as garbage. It's a very positive development, but we'll see whether or not it amounts to anything, Trump said at the White House on May 18th about the supposed deal. He acknowledged past moments where he heralded a deal that didn't work out, but said this time was a little bit different. Trump added that the last thing Iran is thinking about these days is its nuclear program. Now they have to put it down in writing. Iran's latest proposal includes a withdrawal of troops from areas near the country, an end to the war on all fronts, including Lebanon, compensation for damage during the conflict, a lifting of sanctions and an end to the ongoing U.S. maritime blockade on Iranian ports and ships. Top Islamic Republic officials in the hours beforehand also said they considered the country's right to enrich uranium non-negotiable. In a social media post, Trump said the leaders of Qatar, Saudi Arabia and the United Arab Emirates had requested he hold off on the attack planned for yesterday because a deal will be made, which will be very acceptable to the United States as well as countries in the Middle East and beyond. Senator Lindsey Graham on May 18 said that any deal with Iran to end the war must be approved by Congress. Any agreement reached between the US and Iran must come before Congress for approval, as was the case for the JCPOA under President Obama, said Graham, referring to an Obama administration deal with Iran aimed at limiting the country's ability to make a nuclear weapon. If we can end the conflict through diplomatic means that achieve our national security objectives, that would be a major accomplishment. According to Graham, the White House's aims in negotiating are ensuring Iran stops enriching uranium, that the United States obtains the country's supply of the nuclear material, Iran allowing free trade through the Strait of Hormuz, Iran eliminating its nuclear and ballistics weapons programs, and Iran ending support for terrorists. Graham's comments came hours after he pushed for renewed attacks on the Islamic Republic. As the United States maintains pressure on Tehran, the Trump administration yesterday imposed sanctions on an Iranian foreign currency exchange house and what it said were front companies overseeing transactions on behalf of Iranian banks. The Treasury Department imposed sanctions on the Iran-based Amin Exchange, also known as Ebrahimi and Associates Partnership Company, which it said has a widespread network of front companies spanning multiple jurisdictions, including in the United Arab Emirates, Turkey, and Hong Kong. The United States also blocked 19 vessels it said were involved in shipping Iranian petroleum and petrochemicals to foreign customers. The Treasury Department said Iranian exchange houses facilitate billions of dollars in foreign currency transactions a year, enabling the government to evade sanctions and access the international financial system. It said the front companies oversee hundreds of millions of dollars in transactions on behalf of Iranian banks. Treasury Secretary Scott Bessent called on allies to more forcefully disrupt Iran's financing networks and said the Treasury would scrub its sanctions list of outdated designations to make it easier for financial institutions to root out the most sophisticated terrorist financing schemes. In remarks prepared for delivery at an anti-terrorism financing conference after G7 finance leaders met in Paris, Bessent said that participants needed to stand with us in full measure against Iran. ICE agent charged with shooting migrant. Arrest warrant issued over Minnesota incident by Terry Collins. Prosecutors in Minnesota have issued a nationwide arrest warrant for an ICE agent who is accused of shooting a Venezuelan immigrant in Minneapolis during the federal government's Operation Metro Surge earlier this year. At a news conference in Minneapolis on May 18th, Hennepin County Attorney Mary Moriarty identified the ICE agent as Christian Castro, 52. She said Castro shot Julio Silas, injuring him in the leg, as ICE agents were chasing another man in North Minneapolis on January the 14th. Castro faces multiple second-degree felony assault charges involving a weapon and one count of falsely reporting a crime, a misdemeanor, according to a criminal complaint. Moriarty said Castro fired his weapon through the front door of a house that Sosa Silas and others, including children, were in. The bullet traveled through the door and struck Sosa Silas's leg before getting lodged in the wall of a child's bedroom. Moriarty added that contrary to the Department of Homeland Security's news release a day after the shooting, Castro was not hit with any shovels, brooms, or weapons of any kind at any time, as the federal agency described. Investigators said ICE agents surrounded the home after the shooting, deployed tear gas, and later entered the residence, taking four adults into custody. Prosecutors say surveillance video, witness statements, and physical evidence contradict those claims. A violent crime did occur that night, but it was Mr. Castro who committed it. He shot through the door of a home with many people, including children, inside, while fortunately missing several others, Moriarty told reporters during the May 18th news conference. Mr. Castro is an ICE agent, but his federal badge does not make him immune from state charges for his criminal conduct in Minnesota. The North Minneapolis shooting happened just 1 week after the January the 7th fatal shooting of Renee Nicole Good, and 10 days before ICE nurse Alex Pretty's fatal shooting by federal officers. The Department of Justice has so far declined to pursue charges against any of the officers allegedly involved in all three shootings. In response, an ICE spokesperson said in an email to USA Today that these actions by Minnesota sanctuary politicians are unlawful and nothing more than a political stunt. Moriarty said her office is fully prepared for what happens next, calling the incident a case of mistaken identity. Sosa Silis was lawfully in the United States, as the ICE agents were looking for undocumented immigrants. The agents were among the 3,000 officers from ICE and the U.S. Border Patrol sent to Minneapolis as part of Operation Metro Surge. Trump wants an investigation into the Maryland ballot mix-up. President renews criticism of mail-in ballots by Zach Anderson. President Donald Trump is seeking a federal investigation into a Maryland mail-in ballot mix-up as he again lashes out at the state's Democratic governor and targets a form of voting he frequently criticizes. Some voters received a mail ballot for the wrong party ahead of the June 23rd primary election, the Maryland State Board of Elections said last week. Replacement ballots are being sent to voters to correct the vendor error. This action of resending ballots maintains the integrity and security of mail-in voting, the election board said in a statement. More than 500,000 Maryland voters requested mail ballots. Only voters whose ballots were sent before May the 14th are affected by the error. Trump said in a May 18 social media post that he's asking Acting Attorney General Todd Blanche to bring an immediate investigation into the situation. He seized on the incident to continue his long-running criticism of mail-in voting and raise unsubstantiated claims about the Maryland election and the Democratic governor, Wes Moore. Many of these ballots went to Democrats, so any Republican running in Maryland doesn't have a chance, Trump wrote. This was done by the corrupt governor of the state, Wes Moore. He allowed this to happen in order to make sure that Democrats win. The governor's press secretary, Amar Moussa, said Trump's comments are false and irresponsible. The State Board of Elections identified a vendor error, disclosed it publicly, and is fixing it to ensure every eligible voter receives a valid ballot and every valid vote is counted, Moussa added. Trump continues to raise concerns about the Maryland election and mail voting in general, during a May 18th White House event saying mail-in ballots is just by the nature of it going to be corrupt. The president questioned whether the original mail ballots that Maryland sent out could infect the voting. Even as state officials maintained the issue has been resolved in a way that preserves the integrity of the vote. Maryland Election Administrator Jared Amarinis said May 17th on social media that the president is trying to mislead, sow distrust, and create misinformation. Trump used mail-in voting to cast his own ballot this year, but has sought to crack down on the practice, signing an executive order recently that asserted more federal control of such ballots. The order, which escalated the president's bid to place new restrictions on voting ahead of the 2026 midterms, is being challenged in court. Moore, the nation's only black governor and a potential 2028 presidential candidate, has been targeted by Trump repeatedly in recent months. The president blamed him for a massive sewage spill and excluded him from a historically bipartisan governor's meeting at the White House. Ketanji Brown Jackson, the High Court must be neutral in election cases, by Maureen Grope. Supreme Court Justice Ketanji Brown Jackson on May 18th amplified her concern about a rare extra step the Supreme Court took after its blockbuster decision limiting the Voting Rights Act, saying she fears the appearance of partisanship. The justices this month allowed its April 29th decision to take effect early, boosting the chances that Republicans could impose a new congressional map in Louisiana before the November elections. My view was it would be a more neutral way to handle the matter to just stick with the rule that we always apply in situations like this, Jackson said. The court, she says, has to be really, really careful in this environment when we're dealing with issues that have a political overlay. It's so important for the public to perceive us as neutral and nonpartisan, Jackson said at a meeting of the American Law Institute. We know that public confidence is really all the judiciary has. The normal rule is that the court holds on to decisions for 32 days after they are reached to allow time for the losing side to request another hearing. The justices may shorten that time, but it's rare to do so, when the losing side objects, as was the case in the Voting Rights Act dispute. Jackson, one of the court's three liberal justices, was the only justice who publicly dissented from that decision. The court's principles, she wrote in her dissent, give way to power. Justice Alito, in a written response, called that a groundless and utterly irresponsible charge. Alito said an unthinking compliance with the court's default rule would also have created the appearance of partiality by helping run out the clock, so Louisiana would have had no choice but to use a congressional map that the court had ruled unconstitutional. Asked at the legal conference about her many dissents, Jackson called them an important way of showing that the justices can work with those who hold different views, lay out an alternative position, and then move on. American Doctor Tests Positive for Ebola by Elisa Goldberg. The CDC confirmed on May 18th that one American has tested positive for Ebola and was exposed as part of a work assignment in the Democratic Republic of Congo. The doctor developed symptoms over the weekend and tested positive late on May 17th. The CDC did not name the individual, but the Surge Christian Mission Organization said one of its medical missionaries, Dr. Peter Stafford, has tested positive, being exposed while treating patients at Nyakunde Hospital in the DRC, per Reuters. The CDC is working with the Department of State to move the American to Germany for treatment, along with six other high-risk contacts for monitoring. On May 17th, World Health Organization Director General Tedros Adhanom Ghebreyesus announced the outbreak of the Bundibugyo virus, a species of Ebola that has killed at least 80 people, with nearly 250 suspected cases in Eastern Democratic Republic of Congo as of May 16th. To the American public, the risk to the U.S. remains low, said Dr. Pillai, an incident manager for the agency's Ebola response. The WHO said the spread doesn't yet meet pandemic levels under international health regulations. The CDC, the DHS, and other relevant federal agencies are taking proactive public health measures to prevent Ebola from entering the United States, Pillai said, including putting entry restrictions on non-U.S. passport holders if they have been in Uganda, the Democratic Republic of the Congo, or South Sudan in the previous 21 days. Travelers to the region should avoid contact with sick people, report symptoms immediately, and follow our travel guidance, Pillai advised. There are no approved therapeutics or preventive prophylactic measures for the Bundibugyo virus. The CDC is actively involved in this response, and we're working across domestic and international partners, Pillai added. Please know that we are adjusting as we need to. Everything we do is focused on the people affected and the security of Americans here and abroad. The DOJ offers a $1.8 billion lawfare fund to settle Trump's IRS lawsuit. Democrats decry the move over ethical concerns by Aisha Bagshi and Bar Jansen. The Justice Department announced it's offering $1.776 billion to victims of lawfare and weaponization as part of a settlement of a $10 billion lawsuit filed by President Trump and his family against the IRS. In announcing the fund, which critics say is geared towards benefiting Trump's political allies with taxpayer dollars, Acting Attorney General Blanche said the government should never be weaponized, and the DOJ is aiming to make right the wrongs that were previously done. Asked whether he or his family will personally be seeking money from the fund, Trump left the possibility open. It'll all be dependent on a committee, Trump said at a news conference. News of the deal quickly drew sharp ethical objections from congressional Democrats and government watchdogs. It's official. Trump dropped his lawsuit against his own IRS to get a $1.8 billion slush fund to pay his political allies. Your tax dollars become his, Senator Mark Warner, a Democrat of Virginia, posted on social media. If our Republican colleagues have any respect for the Constitution and the powers of Congress, they will join us and put a stop to this rank corruption, said Jamie Raskin, Democrat of Maryland. Raskin is one of several leaders behind a bill that would impose restrictions on presidents and vice presidents who are trying to collect damages from the government they run. the head of Citizens for Responsibility and Ethics in Washington, or CRU, a nonprofit legal watchdog, called Trump's $10 billion lawsuit absurd and the settlement the most brazen act of self-dealing in the history of the presidency, adding that it may violate a constitutional provision that prohibits presidents from getting benefits beyond their salary. This is one of the single most corrupt acts in American history, CRU President Donald Sherman said in a statement. The lawsuit against the IRS was brought by Trump, his two oldest sons, and the Trump Organization, which includes many of Trump's businesses, in January. The contractor, Charles Littlejohn, was sentenced in 2024 to 5 years in prison for disclosing thousands of tax returns, including those of Trump and many other wealthy individuals. Trump and the other plaintiffs alleged in the lawsuit that the IRS embarrassed them and unfairly tarnished their business reputations by failing to establish appropriate screening and monitoring systems to prevent the release of the information. In their May 18th court filing, Trump and his family said they don't need court permission to drop their lawsuit because the IRS hadn't yet filed a major response to it. They didn't mention anything about the settlement. However, 93 members of Congress filed a motion in the case May 18th, ahead of the formal announcements of the $1.8 billion fund, arguing that there are legal limits on the DOJ's ability to settle. They said the court should consider the risk that Trump could use the lawsuit to siphon billions of taxpayer dollars into the pockets of the president, his family, and his allies. The DOJ's announcement, which said there are no partisan requirements to file a claim, didn't specify who exactly would get money from the fund. However, the DOJ made it clear the fund would be heavily controlled by the president and his attorney general. The attorney general will choose 5 commissioners to run the fund. The president may remove any commissioner he wants, with a replacement chosen the same way the person he dismisses was chosen. Trump said on May 18th that the 5 people will be highly respected. Trump has repeatedly given insight into what types of cases he views as involving lawfare or weaponization under the Biden administration. Those include the 2 federal cases brought against Trump and others for allegedly mishandling classified documents and unlawfully trying to overturn the results of the 2020 election. Those cases were brought by a special counsel, Jack Smith, appointed to have greater than normal independence from Justice Department leadership. Trump has also described the more than 1,500 cases brought against his supporters for allegedly committing crimes when they stormed the Capitol on January 6, 2021, as lawfare. Trump granted clemency to all of those people on his first day back in office in 2025. Most of them already have been criminally convicted. It's not clear if the identities of fund recipients will be made public. The announcement says that the Attorney General will be sent a quarterly report on who gets money, and that the fund needs to take steps to protect private information and avoid fraud. The Attorney General may order an audit of the fund. According to the DOJ, Trump, his two older sons, and the Trump Organization won't get money as part of their settlement, although they will get a formal apology. Trump has been accused of weaponizing the current Justice Department. He called on social media for specific targets of his to face criminal charges, including former FBI Director James Comey, New York Attorney General Letitia James, and California Democratic Senator Adam Schiff. The DOJ has repeatedly attempted to bring charges against Comey and James and has investigated Schiff. The Trump ballroom faces a $1 billion funding setback in the Senate. The parliamentarian says part of the proposal needs 60 votes, by Joey Garrison. A Senate official ruled that $1 billion proposed for White House security enhancements tied to President Trump's ballroom project is subject to a 60-vote threshold to pass, not a simple majority, jeopardizing Republican efforts to fast-track the funding. The White House had hoped to get the proposal approved with only support of Republicans by tacking it onto a larger bill that includes funding for agencies to boost immigration enforcement. But the Senate parliamentarian Elizabeth McDonough on May 16th found that the ballroom security enhancements must adhere to the so-called Byrd Rule, which prevents senators from using what's known as the budget reconciliation process to pass non-budgetary items. The Senate parliamentarian is a non-partisan, unelected staff member who serves as a referee on procedures. Given the complexity of Trump's massive ballroom, the parliamentarian determined the $1 billion in security measures proposed for the Secret Service involves the coordination of several federal agencies and must go

necessary to break a potential Democratic filibuster and need multiple Democrats on board. Ryan Rass, spokesman for Senate Majority Leader John Thune, signaled plans to revise the legislation. Redraft, refine, resubmit. None of this is abnormal during a bird process, he said in a post on X. The White House did not immediately respond to a request for comment. Trump officials and Republican lawmakers have stressed none of the $1 billion will go to the ballroom itself and would be used on security enhancements that will be largely underneath the 90,000-square-foot facility. The legislation states the money would be used for security adjustments and upgrades, including within the perimeter of the White House compound, to support enhancements by the United States Secret Service relating to the East Wing modernization project, including above-ground and below-ground security features. The bill says none of the funds can be used on non-security elements of the project. Trump has argued the ballroom is needed to hold large events that currently have to be confined to the White House East Room or outdoors on the South Lawn. After the April 24th shooting at the White House Correspondents' Dinner, Trump and White House officials said the ballroom was crucial for the president's safety. Trump has vowed to use private funds to pay for the estimated $400 million ballroom project. Even without funding for the security component, and amid uncertainty, construction on the ballroom has continued. Two construction cranes currently are on the White House grounds. The ballroom was blocked in March by a federal judge in a case brought by preservationists seeking to stop its construction, but the order later was unblocked by an appeals court while it considers the case. Despite Republicans' attempts to separate the security investments from the ballroom, Democrats have accused Republicans of seeking to use taxpayer dollars to boost what they call a Trump vanity project. Democrats hope to create an uncomfortable vote for some House and Senate Republicans in competitive midterm races. Republicans tried to make taxpayers foot the bill for Trump's billion-dollar ballroom, Senate Minority Leader Chuck Schumer said in a statement. Now ballroom Republicans say they're going back to the drawing board to try again, and Senate Democrats will be ready to stop them again. Mark Furman, the detective in the O.J. Simpson case, dies at 74. As a flawed witness, he put the focus on racial issues, by Mark Ramirez. Former Los Angeles Police Department Detective Mark Furman, who gained infamy when his past racist comments came to light during the Hall of Fame football star O.J. Simpson's murder trial, has died. He was 74. Lynette Acebo, Chief Deputy Coroner for Idaho's Kootenai County, confirmed Furman's death, but said no further information would be forthcoming from the office. TMZ reported Furman died on May the 12th from an aggressive form of throat cancer. Furman's testimony in Simpson's 1995 trial changed what already was a sensational murder case into one nearly as much about racial injustice and law enforcement as the practices and culture of the LAPD came into question. Simpson, a former NFL and college football star, went on trial in January 1995 for the murders of his ex-wife, Nicole Brown Simpson, 35, and her friend, Ronald Lyle Goldman, 26. Days after the pair's bloodied bodies were discovered just after midnight on June 12, 1994, spectators watching Game 5 of the NBA Finals were interrupted by live footage of Simpson in a white Ford Bronco leading police on a low-speed chase along 60 miles of LA freeways and city streets. The so-called trial of the century became a wellspring of cultural references and LA glam, with running commentary focused on prosecutor Marcia Clark's hairstyle. It also notoriously featured Simpson apparently struggling to put on the bloody leather gloves prosecutor said implicated him in the murders, which led to defense attorney Johnny Cochran's famous closing argument rift: "If it doesn't fit, you must acquit." Accusations arose during the proceedings that Furman had planted or manufactured evidence. Tape recordings played also showed Furman had used a racial epithet, despite his testimony claiming to have never done so. Ultimately, on October 3, 1995, the jury found Simpson not guilty on all charges, with the revelations about Furman considered key to the outcome. The verdict sparked mixed feelings across the country and raised skepticism regarding minority treatment by law enforcement. In 1997, a civil jury found Simpson liable for the murders
and ordered him to pay over $33 million to the families of his former wife and girlfriend.

0: Oldman. Furman, who went on to serve as a forensic and crime scene expert for Fox News, worked as an analyst for the network during coverage of Simpson's parole hearing in 2017. Simpson died in April of 2024 at 76. Furman, who had been living in Idaho, worked as a radio host and wrote several books about crime. In Opinion, Reflecting Pool Paint Can't Coat the Trump Stain by Rex Hoopke. Inflation has surged to the highest level in 3 years. The cost of living is up, and we're stuck in a war with Iran. But don't worry. President Donald Trump is busy painting the Lincoln Memorial Reflecting Pool blue. Hopefully this $13 million pool project doesn't distract him from his now more than $1 billion White House ballroom project, or from his $100 million Triumphal Arch project, or from putting his face on U.S. currency and passports and his name on buildings and airports. That sounds like sarcasm, but I've settled into what may be a controversial opinion. Let Trump build his vanity projects. Let his Republican boot smutchers etch President Trump into marble facades and slap that moniker on whichever edifice or coin or government document they see fit. Let his failed presidency remain a stain for generations to laugh at. You're likely waiting for me to write something along the lines of, and then, when the would-be wannabe king is gone, we can rip the name down, burn the documents, and sandblast the Donald J. Trump off every stone surface. But that's not what I want, not at all. When Trump's second term ends, assuming America makes it that far, I want his name, image, and his every act of tone-deaf, unchecked narcissism left standing. I want the reflecting pool to stay a garish blue, like a Mar-a-Lago swimming pool on the National Mall. I want his absurd ballroom to stand like an unsightly wart on the White House grounds. I want the triumphal arch built when there was no triumph in sight to loom as a toweringly obnoxious reminder of the dumb and egotistical man whom 77 million Americans willfully invited into the people's house. Erasure of this period in American history would be too easy. It would let too many off the hook for a decision that, as I write, is bankrupting farmers, putting U.S. troops in danger, and depleting our military resources, pushing energy prices through the roof, and driving income inequality to a 30-year high. Trump rose to political power via cruelty, dishonesty, and division. He legitimized bullying, eroded America's standing on the world stage, and sowed doubts about the very foundations of our democracy. He fomented a deadly attack on the U.S. Capitol, and then, defying all logic, came back 4 years later and conned a majority of Americans into giving him another term, promising a golden age of low prices and a vengeful end to an immigrant crime wave he concocted out of whole cloth. Our country is now reaping what MAGA voters and a political media system hell-bent on normalizing Trump sowed. And I'll be damned if I want any of them, or anyone for that matter, to forget the historically colossal decision. They put a self-aggrandizing conman with zero regard for humanity into the most powerful position in the world. They should sit with that for decades to come. So let Trump erect, print, and distribute these unmerited honors to himself, and keep letting Republicans watch as it happens. When a tour bus rides under the triumphal arch years from now, I want the guide to explain which president decided it would be a good idea and how much taxpayer money was dished out to build it, while a sizable swath of the populace struggled to afford ground beef. Every day people visit Washington, D.C. and view the Lincoln Memorial and learn what an important leader the country had in Abraham Lincoln. They visit the Martin Luther King Jr. Memorial and understand how the civil rights icon made the world a better place. They see the names etched into the walls of the Vietnam Veterans Memorial and recognize those who made true sacrifices for this country. I want future visitors to also see the outlandish giant ballroom attached to the White House, like an ornate Costco, and learn about a president who made no sacrifice for this country, but lavishly spent its money while the cost of living soared. I want them to see the Donald J. Trump and the John F. Kennedy Memorial Center for the Performing Arts, and learn that a living president came along and had the gall to put his name ahead of the name of a beloved former president who was assassinated. They'll learn how Trump decided to shut the center down for 2 years for renovations, and how that was really to hide the embarrassment of artists canceling performances once Trump's name was put on the building. They'll see the American flag blue reflecting pool and read about how brutally and rightfully Trump was mocked for his bizarre focus on aesthetics, gold fixtures and gold statues of himself. That's as it should be. The desire to tear down and do away with every trace of Trump will one day soon be palpable. I get it. I'll feel it too, but it would be the wrong move. I want Trump voters to have daily reminders of their mistake. The fact that this unhinged snake oil salesman was elected president of the United States on 2 occasions is not something any American should ever forget. Trump happened, and the consequences to our democracy, to our national unity, to our image around the world have been incalculable. Once we move past the cruelty and incompetence, nothing could serve as a better reminder of this American blunder than a tacky bright blue reflecting pool in our nation's capital, or tourist groups breaking out in boos when Trump's name is brought up, or some prominent buildings that carry that same cringe-inducing name. Standing reminders of how easily the masses can be fooled and how dangerous it would be to ever let that happen again. This was written by the USA Today columnist Rex Hupke, who can be found on Blue Sky and on Facebook. News from the 50 states. In Alabama, Winfield, Tiffin Motorhomes, a company that's been producing motorhomes and other luxury vehicles in Alabama for 54 years, shuttered its operations, triggering over 100 layoffs. In Alaska Portage, the new Matson Ocean Education Center has officially opened to the public. In Arizona, Santa Cruz County, an Australian mining company is delaying its $3.3 billion zinc and manganese project in southern Arizona, pushing back production by at least a year as costs rise and environmental groups challenge a federal review of the mine. In Arkansas, Waldron, Mercy Hospital Waldron has been named one of the nation's top rural hospitals for quality care. In Sacramento, California, conditions are getting worse at immigration detention facilities in California, with detainees facing poor access to clean drinking water or having issues with receiving timely medical treatment, according to the Attorney General Rob Bonta. In Colorado, Crested Butte, Travel and Leisure recently named what it called the 10 best small towns for a weekend getaway in the U.S. Three Colorado mountain towns made the grade: Crested Butte, Telluride, and Salida. In Connecticut, Hartford, Connecticut Democrats nominated Governor Ned Lamont for a third term at the party state convention in Hartford, according to a community announcement. In Wilmington, Delaware, clergy from across denominations, elected officials, and Wilmington residents gathered May 18th in a show of unity and faith, just a day after a massive fire gutted the historic Mother African Union Church. In the District of Columbia, Washington, President Trump recently announced a new National Garden of American Heroes in the District of Columbia to help mark the 250th anniversary of the foundation of the United States in July. The garden will be located in West Potomac Park on the Potomac River. In Florida, Miami, a group of Florida residents filed a lawsuit attempting to stop construction of a presidential library honoring President Trump on prime waterfront Miami real estate. In Atlanta, Georgia, Georgia is in an extended period of drought, a major consequence of climate change, experts said, noting that rising temperatures increase evaporation, drying out soil and vegetation, and making droughts more frequent and intense. In Hawaii, Honolulu, city leaders and developers marked the opening of Makik Banyan, a 90-unit affordable housing project and the largest completed yet under Honolulu's Bill 7 Workforce Housing Initiative. In Idaho, NAMPA, the College of Western Idaho's River District project, which has been in the works for 10 years, received an over $2 million boost through a federal community project funding. In Chicago, Illinois, the Obama Presidential Center on Chicago's South Side will welcome its first guests in June. The center opens to the public on June 19th. In Indiana, West Lafayette, Purdue University's Board of Trustees announced that President Meng Chiang will leave Purdue in the coming weeks. Officials said in a news release that Chiang informed trustees that he has accepted an offer to be president of Northwestern University on July the 1st. In Des Moines, Iowa, the long-planned project to convert the two Ruan Center office building in downtown Des Moines to apartments is getting a $15 million boost from the state. In Kansas, Topeka, Kansas utility regulators have determined a proposed power transmission line is necessary, but are ordering Evergy to develop a new route for the portion that will cross the Flint Hills. In Kentucky, Jefferson County, the U.S. Environmental Protection Agency approved a watershed plan for Mill Creek, opening the door for new grant-funded restoration projects to address pollution, habitat degradation, and other issues that have long plagued the creek. And Lafayette, Louisiana, Lafayette Travel announced that Lafayette once again will have a tourism presence at the 2026 festival Intersolitique de l'Orient in Brittany, marking the second consecutive year Lafayette and Louisiana culture will be showcased before one of Europe's largest festival audiences. In Maine, Kittery, the town's proposed $22.8 million budget would cover increases to wages and benefits for town employees, overtime costs for police and firefighters, and inflationary pressure on many other goods and services. In Berlin, Maryland, Tidal Health Atlantic in Berlin has received an A hospital safety grade from the Leapfrog Group for the third consecutive reporting period. In Mashpee, Massachusetts, a new teen center in Mashpee, a facility that will eventually offer a spectrum of services and programs for young people, according to advocates, recently broke ground. The Boys and Girls Club of Cape Cod has an ongoing Raise the Roof capital campaign to raise $8 million to build the 10,000-square-foot teen center and for funding. The building is expected to open February of 2027. In Michigan, Lansing, Planned Parenthood of Michigan says it will have to close more abortion clinics in the state if it doesn't receive a one-time $5 million allocation from the state. The organization is calling on Governor Gretchen Whitmer to take action, although budgetary process constraints could make the request difficult to fulfill. In Minnesota, St. Paul, a little-discussed provision in a housing bill that passed the Minnesota legislature in May includes a $40 million infusion for a long-standing housing assistance program to help Minnesotans who are struggling to pay their rent or mortgage. In Mississippi, Jackson, a federal judge denied attempts by Hounds County District Attorney Jody Owens and former Jackson City Councilman Aaron Banks to get the public corruption case against them thrown out before trial. In plain terms, the case is still on. In Jackson County, Missouri, a marijuana dispensary chain is again facing allegations of creating a monopoly to take advantage of the Missouri recreational marijuana market. In Montana, Helena, a new teacher apprenticeship program funded by a multi-million dollar federal grant is partnering with 26 districts to train 78 future educators as schools statewide face ongoing staffing shortages. In Nebraska, Hastings, a $1.26 million grant from Google will help convert the nitrate-contaminated Well 17 into an aquifer storage and recovery feed well with a new dual pump system. In Nevada, Reno, a temporary pause was put on data centers after City Council voted in a special meeting to stop processing new applications. In Durham, New Hampshire, tuition bills across the university system of New Hampshire are proposed to increase for a second straight academic year, following 6 years of frozen in-state fees. And in New Jersey, Trenton, U.S. Representative LaMonica McIver announced that she's 17 weeks pregnant with her second child. In New Mexico, La Cruces, a Dona Ana County grand jury issued an indictment against an imposter nurse in Las Cruces who allegedly nearly caused the patient's death and administered narcotics to juveniles. And that's all we're going to have time for today with the USA Today. I hope you all stay safe and well and cool. during this heat wave that we're having at the moment. I look forward to reading for you all again next week. Take care. Goodbye.
1: 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Please get in touch. Our mailing address is 3209 Virginia Avenue, Fort Pierce, Florida, 34981. 3209 Virginia Avenue, Fort Pierce, Florida, 34981. Our local telephone number is area code 772-462-7815. 772-462-7815. 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
2: All right, let's continue, or begin rather, our newspaper coverage for today, this Thursday, the 21st of May, 2026. You're listening to the Talking Information Center, and with today's Wall Street Journal reading, we say hello to Ken.
3: Hello and welcome. Target logs big sales gain, but stays wary. Target reported its strongest quarterly sales gain in years Wednesday, the first sign that new strategies to attract shoppers are starting to bear fruit. But company executives sounded a note of caution about the challenges still ahead. The retailer's comparable sales, those from stores and digital channels operating for at least 12 months, rose 5.6% in the 3 months ended May 2nd. That is the biggest quarterly increase since early 2022. The results are up against a big sales dip in the same quarter of last year, but Target also sees shoppers gravitating to some of its refreshed product assortment and customer service changes, executives said on a call with reporters. New products and store layouts in its baby, toy, and health departments led to big sales gains in those categories, Michael Finlake, Target's new chief executive, said. As we've made changes in categories, we've seen the guests respond well to those changes. So that's early evidence to us that we are on the right path, said Fidelike. The company lifted its full-year financial estimates as a result. Company executives set a cautious tone for the rest of the year, however, noting that results might not be as strong in the current quarter. That same quarter last year got a boost from the release of a new gaming console, they said. In addition, some shoppers likely spent more freely at the start of this year because of tax refunds, executives said, and the macroeconomic environment remains unpredictable overall. While consumers have proven to be resilient so far, sentiment has been declining recently, and we're keeping a close eye on their spending behavior, Target Chief Financial Officer Jim Lee said on a conference call Wednesday. Shares of Target slid 3.9% to $122.33 in Wednesday's trading. Even with this early progress, we know our work is just beginning, Fidelike said on the call. Earlier this week, Target named a new leader of its supply chain and logistics operation, in part to accelerate its efforts, executives said. Previously, Target reported 13 consecutive quarters of weak or falling sales, as some shoppers balked at messy shelves and a less exciting product assortment. Target has also found itself in the cultural crosshairs, sometimes in ways that ate into sales, on issues such as LGBTQ rights, diversity, equity, and inclusion goals, and this winter's federal immigration actions in its hometown of Minneapolis. When asked if some of its business impact of those cultural moments is subsiding, Fidelike said Target's current sales lift comes from all types of shoppers and regions. The growth is from more guests picking Target more often, and that's a positive sign, he said. Earlier this year, one group that had encouraged shoppers to boycott Target over changes to some corporate DEI policies said it had ended those efforts. On Wednesday, Target reported quarterly profits of $1.71 a share, beating analysts' estimates of $1.42, according to FactSet. Target said it now expects net sales to increase by 4% for the full year, up from an estimate of 2% increase set in March. It also said its likely earnings per share would hit the high end of a previously set range of $7.50 to $8.50 for the full year. Still, Target executives said the balance of the year contains uncertainty in the consumer and macroeconomic environment, and it remains cautious. "We want to be careful not to get over our skis," said Fidelite. OpenAI closes in on IPO filing. Goldman, Morgan Stanley bankers aid in a draft prospectus expected within days. ChatGPT maker OpenAI has been working with bankers to prepare to file for an initial public offering in the coming days or weeks, according to people familiar with the matter. Bankers at firms including Goldman Sachs and Morgan Stanley have been helping the artificial intelligence giant on a draft IPO prospectus it plans to file confidentially with regulators soon, possibly as early as Friday, some of the people said. The goal is for OpenAI, led by Sam Altman, to be ready to go public as early as September, some of the people said. The plans remain fluid and could still change, they cautioned. The company cleared a major roadblock to its IPO earlier this week when it won a legal fight with its co-founder, Elon Musk, who is now an Altman foe. Musk, whose rocket maker SpaceX is expected to unveil IPO paperwork Wednesday ahead of a potential June offering, has said he plans to appeal the verdict. OpenAI will have to overcome a host of other challenges, namely concerns about whether the company will be able to generate enough revenue to support its giant data center spending commitments. OpenAI's lead in the AI race has recently come under threat from Claude maker Anthropic, which has grown faster than its rival in recent months thanks to the fast adoption of its software tools across the workforce. OpenAI is in the middle of a pivot to try to catch up. Altman has been eager to do an IPO, while the company's chief financial officer, Sarah Friar, has told company leaders it may need more time, the Wall Street Journal has reported. OpenAI was valued at $852 billion in a recent funding round. OpenAI recently missed multiple internal revenue and user targets after facing competition from rivals Google and Anthropic. The year could end up as the biggest year ever for IPOs in terms of total money raised if all goes according to plan. In addition to SpaceX and OpenAI, Anthropic is also exploring what would be a massive public debut, while listing activity has also picked up for smaller companies. The leaders of the three companies are all intertwined, and their rivalries and conflicts have come into full view ahead of the potential public listings. OpenAI was launched more than a decade ago as a nonprofit research lab seeking to build artificial intelligence solutions that would benefit humanity, an origin story that was recently rehashed in a landmark federal trial brought by Musk. In the years that followed, company leaders, who included Altman, Musk, a donor of tens of millions of dollars of crucial early funding, and Dario Amodi, now Anthropic CEO, moved to create a for-profit entity that would allow them to raise money. They recognized that vast computing firepower would be needed to build and maintain frontier AI models, and that potentially billions of dollars in fundraising would be necessary to move AI technology forward. In the trial, Musk alleged that OpenAI had stolen a charity by converting into a for-profit company. OpenAI said Musk supported the conversion and only fell out with Altman and others after it was clear he wouldn't be able to maintain full control. A jury sided with OpenAI on technical grounds, and the judge dismissed Musk's claims. Musk's rivalry with Altman has only grown in the past year, and he has repeatedly criticized the company, sued its leaders and partners, and has even recently struck a deal allowing Anthropic to use computing power at the data center Musk built in Tennessee. OpenAI has fought through a host of challenges, renegotiating its partnership with Microsoft, converting its structure to enable an IPO, and winning the legal fight with Musk ahead of its IPO. Investors have continued to question OpenAI's finances and those of its partners, as Altman has announced deals with partners across the tech landscape, some of which haven't materialized as originally planned. However, OpenAI has managed to land enough computing to enable growth and to continue in a contest with Anthropic and others for supremacy. NVIDIA's results skyrocket on rise of AI agents. Chip giant NVIDIA reported record sales and earnings Wednesday, driven by surging demand for data center computing and the astronomical rise of artificial intelligence agents. Sales for the April quarter reached $81.6 billion, up 85% from the year earlier period and beating the $78.9 billion that analysts polled by FactSet had forecast by 3.4%. Net income was $58.3 billion for the quarter, more than three times the year-earlier results and 36.5% higher than the $42.9 billion analysts had predicted. Demand has gone parabolic, Chief Executive Jensen Huang said in a conference call with analysts. The reason is simple. The era of agentic AI is here. Overall, on Wednesday, major stock indexes rose, with the NASDAQ composite up 1.5%, the S&P 500 up 1.1%, and the Dow Jones Industrials up 1.3%. The yield on the 10-year Treasury note fell to 4.569%. Brent crude settled down 5.6% to $105.02 a barrel. NVIDIA's record-high sales were driven by growth in NVIDIA's data center segment, especially the sale of computing hardware, which includes the company's graphics processing units, or GPUs, as well as other chips. Sales of networking hardware tripled from a year ago to a record $14.8 billion. Sales of networking hardware tripled from a year ago to a record $14.8 billion. Why they put that sentence in twice is beyond me. The company also announced two shareholder-friendly changes, an $80 billion share buyback plan and an increase in the company's quarterly cash dividend from 1 penny a share to 25 cents. Chief Financial Officer Colette Kress said in a conference call that the company intends to return 50% of its free cash flow this year to shareholders. The results are the latest indication that the big tech companies are relying more heavily than ever on sales of hardware, especially silicon chips, to drive profits. Last month, Amazon.com CEO Andy Jassy said that his company's chips business continues to grow rapidly and is larger than what a lot of folks thought. Others are getting in on the chips party as well. This week, Google and private equity firm Blackstone announced a $5 billion partnership to launch a data center company that uses Google's custom TPU processors, the latest sign that the search giant is looking to compete directly with NVIDIA by selling its chips to outside customers. Last week, Cerebus Systems, a startup that makes oversized chips that are customized to run AI models quickly, saw shares soar after it raised $5.6 billion in 2026's largest IPO to date. The market's feverish enthusiasm for AI hardware is reflected in the high volume of deals as well. Excuse me. In 2025, there were 121 mergers and acquisitions involving semiconductor companies, the fastest pace of deal-making in the sector of any year on record, according to PitchBook data. The $64.2 billion total value of these transactions is the highest dollar value of deal-making of any year since 2020. So far this year, NVIDIA's stock is up nearly 20%, making it the largest publicly listed company in the world, with a market value of nearly $5.5 trillion. As the company has grown rapidly during the AI boom, investors have increasingly required it to beat expectations by wider margins to move NVIDIA's share price significantly higher. Right now, it's not whether the company will beat estimates. That's kind of taken for granted, said Will Rind, founder and CEO of Granite Shares, an investment firm with $14 billion in assets that runs a leveraged fund that owns nearly $5 billion in NVIDIA shares. In March, NVIDIA rolled out several new products, including two servers designed specially to help AI models and agents run faster. Huang, the NVIDIA CEO, said in March that the company expects to sell $1 trillion worth of its Blackwell and Rubin GPUs, which are especially useful in training AI models, by the end of 2027. JPM banker in sex case charges accuser made life a nightmare. Lorna Hajdini, the J.P. Morgan Chase investment banker who was accused of sexual assault, countersued on Tuesday, saying the AI-generated memes and coverage of the lurid allegations have made her life a daily living nightmare. In a suit against her former colleague, Shiru Rana, Hajdini said his allegations were entirely fabricated, have caused her mental harm and resulted in her losing a volunteering job. She is suing him for defamation and malicious prosecution. Plaintiff deliberately crafted a salacious narrative designed to achieve maximum press coverage and inflict maximum pain. Unfortunately, it has succeeded despite its falsity, the countersuit said. Plaintiff's false, malicious, and bad faith statements have wreaked havoc on Ms. Hajdini's life. She also claimed that Rana's attacks on her were part of a common pattern and scheme he had advanced at other employers, though she didn't name a specific firm. He has worked at a litany of well-known firms on Wall Street, including Morgan Stanley, Carlyle Group, and an affiliate of Apollo Global Management. Rana had originally filed a lawsuit on April 27th under the pseudonym John Doe, alleging that Hajdini had sexually harassed and assaulted him for months. The graphic detail in its allegations and quotations that it claimed Hajdini said went viral on social media, including, "If you don't F me soon, I'm going to ruin you. Never forget, I effing own you. And if you don't F my brains out tonight, I'm going to sabotage your promotion." A spokesman for Rana said in a statement on Wednesday that defamation requires the statement or statements must be false. Truth is an absolute defense. Mr. Rana's statements are true. This will be proven in a court of law. J.P. Morgan said in a statement that we fully support Lorna and her right to defend herself and protect her reputation. As we've said from the outset, we don't believe the allegations against her or the firm have merit. Hajdini's lawyers have denied the allegations from the start. J.P. Morgan has said the bank conducted an internal investigation after Rana filed a complaint and found them not credible. The bank still offered him a $1 million payout, but Rana rejected the settlement and went public, the Wall Street Journal reported. Rana's allegations were a hot topic across Wall Street and social media for weeks, as many observers doubted they were truthful. In her countersuit, Hajdini said the public reaction took a toll on her life as she has received threats to her personal safety. She started at J.P. Morgan in 2011 and had never been the subject of a harassment complaint, the suit said. Rana's lawsuit has resulted in lasting damage to her career, Hajdini's suit said. Ms. Hajdini and members of her family have been mocked, ridiculed, and harassed around the clock, with Ms. Hajdini serving as the ongoing focal point of countless jokes, memes, and AI-generated images and videos of a persistently vile, degrading, and sexual nature, all a direct consequence of plaintiffs' lies, the suit said. BlackRock's CEO's pay vexes shareholders. BlackRock shareholders signaled they aren't thrilled with the big pay raises that Chief Executive Larry Fink and his top lieutenants received for last year. About 65% of the votes cast by shareholders approved the compensation plans Fink and other top BlackRock executives received in 2025, down slightly from a year earlier, the company said Wednesday. So-called say-on-pay proposals at S&P 500 companies receive roughly 90% support on average, and BlackRock's proposals had historically also passed with ease before a recent decline in support. Fink received $37.7 million of compensation in 2025, a roughly 23% increase from a year earlier. In addition to that, he was awarded a long-term incentive in the form of carried interest, an often lucrative compensation structure in which investment managers receive a share of their private funds' profits. BlackRock said it couldn't put a number on the value of those long-term awards, arguing they are not currently subject to reasonable expectation. BlackRock's board awarded Fink carried interest for the first time in 2024, and last year included two key deputies who are considered succession candidates, Finance Chief Martin Small and Chief Operating Officer Rob Goldstein, in an incentive plan. Carried interest payouts are commonly used to reward portfolio managers of private equity and other alternative funds, but less so for the industry's corporate executives. The two largest proxy advisory firms recommended that investment fund clients vote against ratifying BlackRock's executive comp packages, citing transparency concerns over how performance incentives are determined and the complexity of the growing carried interest program. The total incentive pay determination process is informed by performance assessments, but annual incentive payouts are ultimately discretionarily determined, advisory firm Institutional Shareholder Services wrote in a report recommending clients vote no. The carried interest awards follow BlackRock's multi-year acquisition-driven expansion in private markets. The asset manager told investors to aim to raise $500 billion of capital for its private funds by 2030, and said that carried interest will create enhanced alignment of leadership to BlackRock's private markets growth strategy. The pay package for Fink is comparable to that of fellow Wall Street titans Jamie Dimon of J.P. Morgan Chase and David Solomon, Goldman Sachs CEO, both of whom run larger firms. Among fellow money managers, Fink earns significantly less than some of his counterparts at the private capital gains giant, including Blackstone's Stephen Schwarzman, while taking home higher pay than traditional investment firm CEOs like Franklin Templeton's Jenny Johnson. BlackRock ended 2025 with a record $14 trillion in assets after taking in $698 billion of new money from clients during the year, the most ever. Lowe's gets boost by pro-business. Lowe's reported higher first quarter sales, which were boosted by growth in its business selling to professional customers, even as a stagnant housing market continues to weigh on do-it-yourself home improvement activity. While DIY demand remains under pressure, we're continuing to grow market share in a challenging housing environment shaped by elevated interest rates, higher costs, and low housing turnover, said Chief Executive Marvin Ellison, adding that the company expects the market to remain flat this year. The company said it was particularly seeing lagging sales in big-ticket discretionary categories, echoing comments from Home Depot on Tuesday that homeowners were pulling back on large home improvement projects. "This has been the most difficult housing market that I've faced in this business since the financial crisis," Ellison said. "It's almost exclusively or disproportionately on the DIY customer. Home improvement retailers rely on housing turnover to drive sales, since homeowners often undertake remodeling projects before selling or after buying a home." Ellison said the degree of spending on home improvement projects depends on income level. "We're operating in what we would describe as a K-shaped economy, where the higher income consumer spends, and they're spending on innovation, and they're spending on things to modernize their home. And the lower income consumer is a little bit more cautious, a little bit more uncertain," he said. Lowe's said it has built momentum among its small to medium professional customers, adding that those customers have remained resilient even as do-it-yourself spending has pulled back. "We're forecasting that Pro will continue to outperform DIY, not only in the second half, but for the balance of the year," Ellison said. Home Depot and Lowe's have each made significant acquisitions of building products companies to compensate for the more consistent spending of professional building and repair companies. For the first quarter, Lowe's comparable average ticket size increased 1.5%, driven by price inflation and strength in its pro business and appliances. Comparable transactions declined 0.9% due to continued DIY discretionary pressures. The company said it is already seeing a cost impact from the recent surge in oil prices. "It's pressuring fuel commodity-based products like resin and plastics," said Chief Financial Officer Brandon Sink, adding that Lowe's is working with vendor and supply chain partners to adjust contracts. The company posted first quarter net income of $1.63 billion, or $2.90 a share, compared with $1.64 billion, or $2.92 a share, the year prior. Adjusted earnings were $3.03 a share. Analysts polled by FactSet had expected $2.97 a share. Sales rose to $23.08 billion from $20.93 billion the year before. Wall Street had expected $22.98 billion. Comparable sales increased 0.6%, which the company said was driven by 16% online sales growth and strength in appliances, home services, and sales to professional customers. Analysts had expected comparable sales growth of 0.7%. The company reiterated its full-year outlook for comparable sales growth of flat to up 2%, and adjusted earnings of $12.25 to $12.75 a share.

Chicago home sellers lose their listings on Zillow. Thousands of home sellers in Chicago are in for a rude awakening. As of Wednesday, their homes are no longer available on the popular Zillow listing site. The disappearing sales listings are caught up in an increasingly contentious dispute between Zillow and the local listings database that serves the Chicago area, Midwest Real Estate Data, or MRED. MRED cut off its feed of about 43,000 listings to Zillow in and around Chicago, saying that Zillow's rules violate its agreement with the local listings platform. The platform's decision to remove Zillow listings in Illinois and parts of Indiana, Iowa, and Wisconsin is one of the most extreme responses yet in a feud over the growing prevalence of private listings. On one side is Compass, the biggest U.S. real estate brokerage. It encourages home sellers to share their listings first with Compass agents, their clients, and anyone who inquires. In some cases, these listings are kept from the broader public for several weeks before Compass more widely advertises them. Compass says this helps sellers gauge interest and make sure their homes are priced correctly before their listing goes public. MRED supports the private listing approach. But Zillow, the most visited U.S. real estate website, is one of the biggest opponents of this practice. The firm says sellers and buyers benefit when listings are advertised as widely as possible. To support this belief, Zillow said it may block a listing from its site if it isn't available publicly within a day of its being advertised to buyers elsewhere. The dispute threatens to divide the residential real estate brokerage business, making it more complicated for home sellers and buyers to navigate listings. Already, Zillow's home listings have dropped noticeably. As of midday Wednesday, Zillow displayed about 2,000 for sale listings in the city of Chicago, while Redfin showed about 5,000. Realtor.com showed more than 8,600, and Homes.com showed 4,700. Zillow gets an average of 220 million unique users a month, according to the company. The change is likely to confuse home sellers in the region who expect to see their listings on Zillow and buyers who are using Zillow in their housing search, real estate agents said. They don't know what they're not seeing, said Chicago area real estate broker Josh Black. It's going to be a problem. Some brokerages have set up direct feeds to share their listings with Zillow as a workaround. You still want to make sure the listing is everywhere, said Ryan Gable, owner of Starting Point Realty in Schaumburg, Illinois. The industry fight over private listings has escalated in recent years. Our rules apply equally to every participant, MRED Chief Executive Rebecca Jensen said Wednesday. We have a duty to educate our participants and vendors, counsel them when they are out of compliance, and require that breaches be cured. Zillow sued MRED and Compass earlier this month, alleging that they conspired to cut off Zillow's access to Chicago area listings. Chicagoland home buyers and sellers this morning have far worse access to the housing market than they had yesterday, Zillow said on Wednesday. MRED and Compass have colluded to turn back the clock on consumer transparency.

SpaceX puts its IPO in motion. SEC filing starts move to raise tens of billions of dollars in blockbuster debut. SpaceX filed Wednesday for its long-anticipated initial public offering, disclosing fresh information on its business and ownership as investors prepare for what could be the largest IPO on record. The rocket maker, run by Elon Musk, is looking to raise $80 billion or more, which would easily make it the largest IPO in history, eclipsing the offering by Saudi Aramco that raised $26 billion when it went public in 2019. SpaceX revealed new details about its financials and how Musk will try to grow a sprawling enterprise dedicated to advancing cutting-edge technologies in space and back on Earth. The company disclosed the information in an investor prospectus posted to the Securities and Exchange Commission's website. Musk has touted out-of-this-world objectives for the company, from deploying a huge number of artificial intelligence satellites in the future to colonizing Mars. Texas-based SpaceX has distinct businesses, ranging from rocket launch and satellite operations to a nascent AI unit that is racing to catch up with rivals. Founded by Musk in 2002, SpaceX revolutionized the commercial space industry. The company has grown from a startup with a handful of employees that almost went out of business to one of the world's most valuable private companies, with more than 22,000 workers as of March 31st. It controls technologies that competitors and even nation states haven't been able to fully match. SpaceX reported its revenue last year at $18.67 billion, up 33% from the prior year. However, it swung to a net loss of $4.94 billion, driven by a sharp increase in costs, including those for research and development. In 2024, the company said its profit was $791 million. SpaceX successfully developed a fleet of partially reusable Falcon 9 rockets that allowed it to dominate the global launch market. The company's Starlink satellite internet business has grown quickly in recent years and boasts the largest satellite fleet in history. Earlier this year, Musk transformed SpaceX by folding his XAI startup into the company and recasting a big part of the combined enterprise future around developing data centers in orbit to handle computing needed for artificial intelligence. You want to wake up in the morning and think the future is going to be great, and that's what being a space-faring civilization is all about, Musk said in the filing. It's about believing in the future and thinking that the future will be better than the past. SpaceX is now tracking to begin selling shares in mid-June. It said Goldman Sachs is leading the offering along with Morgan Stanley, with Bank of America, Citigroup, and J.P. Morgan. A company can launch its roadshow pitch to investors 15 days after the prospectus becomes public. That sets SpaceX up for a roadshow starting around June 4th and a stock market debut on or around June 12th. SpaceX shares will be dual-listed on the Nasdaq stock market and Nasdaq Texas, the filing reveals. SpaceX's valuation after the IPO is expected to reach $1.5 trillion or more. It has a valuation of $1.25 trillion after its combination with XAI earlier this year, the Wall Street Journal has reported. Shares would trade on Nasdaq under the ticker SPCX. SpaceX's financials tell two stories. The first is an established business launching satellites and astronauts into space on the company's Falcon rocket, as well as growth of its Starlink business. The space business had $4.1 billion in revenue last year, though it is unprofitable. Starlink pulled in $11.4 billion in revenue. The second is that of losses brought on by the merger with XAI, which burned massive amounts of cash building out large data centers in an effort to catch up with competition. The AI startup had $3.2 billion of revenue last year. Spending by U.S. federal agencies accounted for about 20% of SpaceX's revenue last year.
Clients across the federal government include NASA, but also the Pentagon and intelligence agencies. The company didn't spell out many details about its national security work, but noted the National Reconnaissance Office, a U.S. spy agency focused on space-based intelligence work, is a customer. SpaceX has been working with the NRO to develop a classified satellite network over the past few years. The SpaceX prospectus provided the first glimpse of how Musk's companies help each other out, including sharing corporate aircraft and buying each other's products or services. For example, SpaceX bought $131 million of Cybertrucks from Tesla in 2025 at the manufacturer's suggested retail price. In 2025, SpaceX also purchased $506 million worth Megapack energy storage products from Tesla. Meanwhile, Musk's XAI has paid Tesla about $731 million since the beginning of 2024 through February 2026. SpaceX and Tesla are also collaborating on a massive chip factory called TerraFab and on an AI project called MacroHard. In total, Tesla is mentioned 87 times in the SpaceX prospectus. We plan to explore other areas of strategic collaboration with Tesla in the future, the document said. Musk has a firm grip on SpaceX. The CEO is the biggest shareholder and controlled 85% of the voting power on May 1st, thanks to super voting Class B shares that get 10 votes for every one vote held by Class A shares being sold to the public. Musk took home $54,000 in salary in 2025, but most of the billionaire's compensation is made up of two massive equity packages. In January, SpaceX gave Musk a package worth 1 billion Class B shares, which vests if the company establishes a permanent human colony on Mars with at least 1 million inhabitants, and hits a series of market cap goals that expand the company to $7.5 trillion.

doesn't maintain key personal life insurance on Musk. It also recognizes that Musk and his statements and actions often draw significant attention and scrutiny, which could have a positive or negative impact on the company's business.

Toxic U.S. divide reaches jury rooms. Rigid viewpoints and political divisions make juror battles more common. The first sign of divisions came on Halloween. A Florida jury hearing an opioid-related case planned a group costume inspired by a pair of Dr. Seuss characters, Thing 1 and Thing 2. Juror number 2, a graphic designer, made each panelist a thing sign that matched that person's juror number, and the group agreed to wear black or red shirts. When juror number 5 showed up in a navy blazer, Lori Traynor, who later became Forewoman, got annoyed. The juror, Gerson Puig, begrudgingly put on his Thing 5 sign, then took it off right after the picture. "I left it where it belonged, in the jury room," said Ping, 54 years old, a self-employed restaurant consultant. "I knew at that moment we would have a problem," said Traylor, 70, an inspector for the Federal Aviation Administration. Dissension in jury rooms is as old as the U.S. jury system. Trial lawyers and consultants who size up potential jurors, though, say the kinds of pitched battles that eventually erupted in that Florida jury room are becoming more common. They blame a post-pandemic erosion of trust in the justice system, more rigid viewpoints, and starker political divides, which they say have made it harder for 12 strangers to even get along, much less agree on whether to send someone to prison or order companies to pay millions of dollars in damages. "Whatever you see in society at large, you see in jury deliberation rooms," said jury consultant Lori Kowalski. "The isolation of COVID and the political divide are making us more and more disabled as a society to disagree and then reach consensus and compromise." Excuse me. Trial consultant J. Lee Mahiels, who has helped select juries for hundreds of trials over several decades, said, "From inside the courtroom, we hear jurors screaming at each other and people call each other names. It's becoming more and more common." The Florida jury spent 14 days late last year feuding over a lawsuit that alleged three big pharmacy chains had improperly flooded the state with prescription opioids, thereby saddling hospitals with the costs of treating uninsured and underinsured patients. One juror accused another of possibly meeting secretly with lawyers in the bathroom. Another ripped up a poster a juror made to persuade others. Some jurors accused colleagues of letting their sympathy for children harmed by opioids cloud their ability to make decisions based on the law. After the jury got the case, Traylor, the forewoman, went home and watched 12 Angry Men, a legal drama about conflict between jurors. "By the end, we had become that movie," she said. Studying what happens in jury rooms is notoriously difficult. There are no transcripts of deliberations, and jurors are under no obligation to explain their decisions. Notes they send to judges provide mere tea leaves. In the absence of such information, researchers and consultants study how people they view as potential jurors make decisions. "This is a crazy chemistry experiment in every instance," said David McGill, a lawyer at ORIC. "You have to make snap judgments about people, so you want to come armed with background knowledge." McGill's firm, working with Mahiels, surveyed thousands of potential jurors and analyzed historical data. They noticed significant changes. In 2025, 47% said they were biased against large corporations, nearly double that from 2018. 57% say they distrusted the U.S. justice system, up from 48% in 2022. And 65% of people were willing to take the law into their own hands as opposed to following the judge's instructions, up from 52%. A 2025

Live survey of potential jurors in white-collar crime cases conducted by litigation consulting firm DOAR found that juror perspectives increasingly aligned with political affiliation. Trump voters were more trusting of both the Justice Department and corporate executives than people who voted for Kamala Harris, the study found. The finding was puzzling, said Ellen Brickman, a director of the firm. We tend to think of jurors in a binary way. Either they come in pro-prosecution or pro-defense, she said. Each side tries to weed out the other. The distinction we were seeing more of was either general trust or general skepticism. In civil cases, average damages awarded by juries in federal courts have climbed sharply since 2020, while those awarded by judges have fluctuated without a pattern, according to an analysis by legal analytics company Lex Machina. Defense lawyer Mark Anglifio, who has represented Sean Diddy Combs, Luigi Mangione, and Harvey Weinstein, said that he usually seeks cohesive jurors that might be receptive to his narrative. A strategy some other lawyers might use, he said, would be to shoot for discord that might lead to a mistrial. You can create chaos in the jury room, he said. Florida suit. The Florida opioid case dates to 2019, when more than two dozen hospitals sued pharmacies, opioid manufacturers, and others, alleging a racketeering conspiracy that left the hospitals shouldering billions of dollars in costs for treating opioid patients. The case, eventually narrowed to three pharmacy defendants, CVS, Walmart, and Walgreens, went to trial last year. Hundreds of millions of dollars will be at stake, hospital lawyer Warren Burns told the jurors during opening statements. Walmart lawyer David Marcus countered, "It's a money grab, ladies and gentlemen." The nine jurors included an introverted Gen Z graphic designer, an engineering consultant, two nurses, a retired sheriff's officer, a supermarket distribution worker, trailer, a former flight attendant, who some other jurors said acted like a group mom, and an outspoken 66-year-old math teacher who sometimes didn't want to be mothered. Over the weeks that followed, they got to know one another over shared lunches funded by the lawyers. I found a hack to get free food every day, but the catch is you have to do jury duty for 3 months, the graphic designer joked on TikTok, showing off Chipotle, Chick-fil-A, and Panera boxed lunches. We were like family, recalled juror Ernest Darcevias, 63, the sheriff's officer. Last November, the jury was handed a verdict sheet and instructed to begin deliberations. It listed two alleged violations of Florida's civil racketeering statute, the names of the defendants, and options to check yes or no. The decisions needed to be unanimous. Tension mounted swiftly. The group struggled to pick a foreperson before settling on trailer after a coin flip by an undecided juror. Puig made it clear his mind was made up in favor of the pharmaceutical companies, which he attributed in a later interview to paying attention and diligently taking notes. Some jurors interpreted that as a refusal to deliberate, recalling that he spent time reading The Power of Now, a book about living in the present. Sifting through the evidence, jurors put together a timeline on a whiteboard and plastered the wall with sheets of paper covered in notes. Puig later described being frustrated by what he saw as other jurors' refusal to follow the law. Using a marker, he wrote two headings on a poster, "What we're here for" and "What we're not here for." Under the first, he wrote RICO, a reference to the racketeering law. Under the second, he wrote a list that included dead babies and addiction. Andre Clickste, a math teacher, tore it down and popped it up like a human shredder, Puig recalled. He didn't have the right to tell us what we're here for, added Clickste. Juror 9, a nurse, argued in favor of the hospitals. Six of her fellow jurors said
She brought a thumb drive containing a slideshow presentation she created at home, which they said appeared to isolate the judge's instructions against outside research. She argued that the opioid pandemic had killed a lot of people and that it was time to bring those responsible to justice. In an interview, she denied having brought in the thumb drive and said she used evidence from the courthouse computer. Hacky-sack revival baffles Gen X. Teens are taking the 90s trend to new heights. Alicia Whitaker Pace is experiencing deja vu. First it was the overalls, then New Kids on the Block. "Why is my childhood coming back?" the Long Island, New York mom recently asked. "And now hacky sack?" The little beanbags that once appeared relegated to the same cultural graveyard as mixtapes and Blockbuster have taken over high school sports fields, hallways, and sometimes classrooms, seemingly overnight. Gen X and millennials couldn't be more thrilled that a game they popularized is cool again and that it's getting kids off their phones, but they're scratching their heads over its sudden ubiquity and racing to keep up with new twists to the game. Sometimes parents and teachers are pulling tricks of their own. When Whitaker Pace's son asked her to buy a now hard-to-find hacky sack, she dug out her own untouched for decades. "That young man had the gall to say, 'You played hacky sack?'" The 46-year-old laughed. "I can't believe I finally did it. I just impressed my two teenage boys. The game is, in many ways, the same. Players work together to keep the bag in the air with anything but their hands and arms. But teens are upping the ante as they try to earn their schools a spot on leaderboards published by dedicated social media accounts." Amanda Jones said her son and his friends, high schoolers in South Bend, Indiana, use any combination of feet, head, shoulders, neck, and back to keep the sack moving and go viral. "In the 90s, kids mostly just used their feet," the 52-year-old said. "You have to be young to move like that. I'm telling you, I would be laid out with a broken back," she said. Steve Kiley, a teacher and strength and conditioning coach at Boston College High School, recently saw a student launch a hacky sack about 20 to 30 feet to the floor below, where another successfully kept it in the air. "Within just a few weeks, they're better hacky sack players than I ever was," he said. Even so, Kiley and other teachers have jumped at the chance to dust off their skills. The 42-year-old incorporated hacky sacks into a recent workout, challenging students to push-ups each time the sack dropped. "They're always shocked when we're better than they think," he said. Not all students realize the game is as ancient as their teachers. Educators haven't been shy about reminding them, said Garrison Connor, head of upper school at Baylor University in Chattanooga, Tennessee. "They've suffered through some reminiscing," Connor, 39, said. "But in ways, they find it pretty cool that maybe Baylor in the 1990s is not so different than it is today." Still, schools face a balancing act. Assistant Dean of Students Jeff Fauci said he and other faculty ordered a box of hacky sacks to help promote the game at Landmark School in Pride's Crossing, Massachusetts. It didn't take long, though, for some students to bring the game inside on rainy days and even play in the cafeteria, precariously close to the coffee station. "It hasn't reached crisis stage yet," said Fauci, 46, "given no one's ventured to play in class. I assume that's coming. It's inevitable." Hadley Hazelton wound up in her school's nurse's office after bonking heads with a friend while trying to do a trick she'd seen on social media. There, the Darien, Connecticut high school senior learned she was just one of several hacky sack-related injuries that week. After a trip to the ER to get a staple in her scalp, Hazelton's on a mission to spread the word about the game's dangers. "At least for the next week, while I still have the staple in my head, I definitely am just going to keep a distance," she said.
But it's hard because it's kind of everywhere. The one thing that's not everywhere, an ample supply of hacky sacks. McCray Hope, an assistant manager at Play It Again Sports in Chesapeake, Virginia, said at least 15 customers come in a day looking for hacky sacks after he sold out of his stash within days a few weeks ago. The 20-year-old and his co-workers play among themselves during slow shifts. They haven't done any work in 2 weeks, joked the store's owner, 54-year-old Bob Harrell. They're all getting good at it. Chris Gores, 41, said no one had asked to borrow from his collection of 20 hacky sacks during his nearly two decades of teaching at Pencrest High School in Madera, Pennsylvania. And that's it for today's edition of the Wall Street Journal. I'm Ken, your volunteer reader here at the Talking Information Center, and I thank you for listening.

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1: Hello, everyone. Today is Thursday, May 21st, and this is Joan with today's reading of the Washington Post. Former Cuban President Raul Castro indicted in U.S. on murder conspiracy charges. A federal grand jury in Miami has indicted former Cuban President Raul Castro in an attempt to hold him accountable for killing four people, three of them Americans, alleging that Cuban military forces were acting on his orders when they shot down two civilian aircraft in 1996. The extraordinary indictment, which was returned by a grand jury in April and had been kept under seal, comes as the Trump administration has ratcheted up pressure to try to force political turnover in communist Cuba. And it is the latest example of the administration using its Justice Department to bolster foreign policy aims. Top Justice Department officials announced the indictment Wednesday in Miami, the heart of the Cuban exile community. Castro faces charges of murder, conspiracy to kill U.S. nationals, and destruction of aircraft, according to the indictment. Law enforcement alleged that Castro directed the killing of the four men, members of a Cuban exile group, who died when their private aircraft was downed in the Florida Strait between Cuba and South Florida. In addition to Castro, five others allegedly involved were charged as well. My message today is clear, Acting Attorney General Todd Blanche said at the news conference in Miami. The United States and the President cannot and will not forget its U.S. citizens. President Trump is committed to restoring a very simple but important principle. If you kill Americans, we will pursue you no matter how much time has passed. The event was attended by hundreds of prominent Miami Cuban Americans who responded to news of the indictment with standing ovations. Many have been involved for decades, along with successive Florida Republican lawmakers, in efforts to obtain a federal or state indictment. Cuban President Miguel Díaz-Canel responded to the indictment Wednesday afternoon on social media, calling it a political maneuver, devoid of any legal basis, aimed solely at bolstering the dossier being fabricated to justify the folly of a military aggression against Cuba. Castro, 94, took over the presidency of Cuba when his brother Fidel Castro stepped down in 2008. With Fidel's death in 2016, Raul Castro became the island's preeminent revolutionary hero. Although he left the presidency in 2018, Castro remained first secretary of the Communist Party of Cuba until 2021. It is unlikely that Castro will be extradited to the U.S. to appear in court and face the charges. Absent Cuba's cooperation, the indictment is likely to remain symbolic unless the U.S. takes aggressive action to remove Castro from Cuba. Blanche said that the indictment was more than just a gesture, adding that he expected Castro to appear in U.S. court. He deflected questions about whether there would be a military intervention to bring him out of Cuba. "We expect that he will show up here by his own will or another way," Blanche said. The downed planes were flown by members of Brothers to the Rescue, a U.S.-based humanitarian group formed in 1991 by Cuban exiles in Miami to patrol the Florida Strait in search of those fleeing the island and notify the U.S. Coast Guard to rescue them. The group was founded by Jose Basulto, a veteran of the failed 1961 invasion of Cuba at the Bay of Pigs by exile fighters organized and trained by the CIA. There had been a massive exodus of tens of thousands of Cubans traveling to Florida on small boats, rafts, and inner tubes in the early 1990s. Though the number dropped after the Clinton administration in 1994 ordered the Coast Guard to intercept and detain those caught at sea. The group's interests also came to include harassing the Cuban government, sometimes flying over Cuban airspace and dropping leaflets, urging residents to rise against the regime. Their campaigns had led to numerous complaints from Havana and assurances from the Clinton administration that it would stop. On the day the planes were shot down in 1996, the group said it had been looking for Cuban raptors trying to flee the country in the Florida Straits when Cuba's military downed the aircraft. Numerous investigations at the time concluded that the planes were over international waters when they were downed. Cuba has long maintained that its investigation showed the planes over Cuban territorial waters. The political fallout from the planes being shot down was swift, with U.S. legislation passed to tighten the 1963 Cuban trade embargo imposed by President John F. Kennedy, and calls to hold responsible Fidel and Raul Castro, Cuba's defense minister at the time. Blanche held the news conference at Freedom Tower in Miami, where he was joined by Jason Redding Quiones, the top federal prosecutor in South Florida, Florida Senator Ashley Moody, Republican, and FBI Deputy Director Christopher Rea, all of whom spoke at the event. James Uthimia, Florida's Attorney General, also attended. Freedom Tower is a symbolic monument for Cuban Americans. It is where Cubans who were fleeing the communist revolution in the late 1950s and 1960s were processed and received aid when they arrived in Miami. It is considered the Ellis Island for the Cuban community. In the indictment made public Wednesday, which was Cuban Independence Day, prosecutors allege Raul Castro, then Cuba's vice president and the minister overseeing its armed forces, directly authorized the use of deadly force against the humanitarian planes in 1996. All orders to kill by the Cuban military traveled through this chain of command with Raul Castro and Fidel Castro as the final decision makers, the indictment stated. In the weeks leading up to the planes being shot down, Cuba sent spies to the U.S. to infiltrate Brothers to the Rescue and send details of its plans for future flights, the indictment says. Prosecutors said Cuban government officials warned those spies not to fly with Brother to the Rescue during the days leading up to the attack. Meanwhile, the indictment says Cuban military pilots conducted training runs to target the slower-moving planes Brother to the Rescue pilots used. Several Cuban exiles in Miami were later prosecuted and convicted as spies for Havana for involvement in the shootdown, as well as other espionage. The five others charged in the indictment made public Wednesday are allegedly all pilots who either shot down the two planes or were involved in pursuing a third Brother to the Rescue plane that managed to escape. The additional defendants include Lorenzo Alberto Perez, Emilio Jose Plaisio Blanco, Jose Fidel Gal Bazega, Raul Simanca Cardenas, and Luis Raul Gonzalez Padre Rodriguez. Gonzalez Padre Rodriguez, 65, of Havana, is in U.S. custody, facing sentencing in a separate case involving making false statements on a U.S. immigration document. I think it was a very big moment for people that, not only Cuban Americans, but people that came from Cuba that want to go back to Cuba, people that want to see their families in Cuba, President Donald Trump told reporters Wednesday about the indictment. They supported me to the nth degree. They supported me at levels that nobody's ever seen before. Trump, in an executive order issued in the first week of his second term, declared a national emergency regarding Cuba, saying it presents an unusual and extraordinary threat because it has aligned itself with countries hostile to the U.S., including Iran, Russia, and China. Amid these tensions, CIA Director John Ratcliffe traveled to Havana last week for meetings with senior Cuban security and intelligence officials, including Raul Rodriguez Castro, the powerful grandson of Raul Castro. The meeting came as extensive blackouts continued on the island, with the government acknowledging it was without any reserves to fuel power plants. The Trump administration has adopted a policy of economic strangulation to try to drive the current leadership from power, actions that have gone above and beyond the U.S. economic embargo imposed more than six decades ago. The administration's actions include expanded economic sanctions, a naval blockade preventing ships from carrying oil to the island, and the threat of secondary sanctions on any other country or entity that trades with the Cuban government, or designated individuals or companies. Trump has suggested he could utilize a playbook in Cuba similar to the one he used in Venezuela earlier this year. The Justice Department first indicted Venezuelan President Nicolas Maduro on narco-terrorism charges in 2020, though he was not extradited at the time. In January, the administration launched an attack on Venezuela, capturing Maduro and bringing him to New York to face charges. The Trump administration, in part, described the capture as a law enforcement effort to ensure that Maduro faced his day in court on narco-terrorism charges. It left the rest of the Venezuelan government intact, saying that its Maduro-era leaders were cooperating with the United States. Secretary of State Marco Rubio has outlined a similar plan for Cuba, while demanding economic and political changes. Trump has said that Cuba is next in line as soon as he finishes his war with Iran, although the administration has not publicly declared that it intends to use military force to achieve its goals in Cuba. In March, the Washington Post reported that the Justice Department had formed a working group to examine possible federal charges against officials or entities within Cuba's government. The U.S. Attorney Office for the Southern District of Florida, which includes Miami, the center of the Cuban exile community, has been overseeing the prosecution group. The indictment's unsealing came on Cuban Independence Day, which marks the anniversary of the establishment of the Republic of Cuba after the 1902 end of U.S. military occupation that followed the Spanish-American War. In a message to the Cuban people on Wednesday, Rubio said he was aware of their unimaginable hardships, which he said were not due to an oil blockade by the U.S., but from the corruption of their leaders. In the U.S., Rubio said, we are ready to open a new chapter in the relationship between our people and our countries. And currently, the only thing standing in the way of a better future are those who control your country. Democrats vow probe of Trump's $1.8 million payout fund if they retake House. House Democrats plan to investigate and try to block President Donald Trump's $1.8 billion payout fund created by the Justice Department to compensate people claiming to be targets of a politically weaponized justice system if Democrats take back the House in November. We will get to the bottom of where every dollar has gone, Representative Jamie Raskin, Democrat of Maryland, the top Democrat on the House Judiciary Committee, which oversees the Justice Department, said Tuesday. Raskin is expected to become chair of that committee if Democrats win the House. They have just gone way too far this time, and the public is not going to put up with it. The Democrats are well positioned to take back the House in the coming midterm elections and have vowed to use their investigation powers to check the Trump administration on many fronts. Democrats also have possible paths, though more remote, of taking control of the Senate. The Justice Department, in a statement, said that it would happily address member concerns about the operation of this fund as necessary. The department also accused unnamed Democratic administrations of spending years weaponizing federal agencies against innocent Americans, including Republican members of Congress, for political gain. Acting Attorney General Todd Blanche on Monday pronounced a $1.8 billion fund paid for by taxpayers as part of a settlement in the president's lawsuit against the IRS. The payout fund will have limited oversight and broad authority to distribute payments to individuals, sidestepping the normal processes for negotiating legal claims against the government. The unusual arrangement quickly set up alarms among Democrats. All payouts from the fund will be decided by a 5-member panel, appointed primarily by the Attorney General. Trump will have the authority to veto any member, according to details released by the Justice Department. The agreement states that payments will be reported quarterly to the Justice Department, but that those records will remain confidential, and that the fund's members will get to decide whether to disclose their processes for granting or denying claims. It looks like they're doing in everything in the power to hide the actual beneficiaries, Raskin said. We'd want to investigate exactly where all the payments went. Allies and supporters of the president could stand to receive large payouts from the fund, including the roughly 1,600 Trump supporters who were criminally charged in connection to the January 6, 2021 attack on the U.S. Capitol. The prospect that rioters who stormed the Capitol might receive taxpayer money has especially incensed Democratic leaders. In a statement, Senate Minority Leader Charles E. Schumer, Democrat of New York, described the fund as a vehicle for Trump to fund his insurrectionist army to the tune of billions. An addendum Tuesday to the settlement deal notes that the IRS would also be barred forever and precluded from pursuing unpaid tax claims that arose before the settlement against Trump members of his family or his businesses. Raskin, a constitutional lawyer, and other Democrats on the House Judiciary Committee argued in interviews with the Washington Post that the fund, which totals exactly $1.776 billion, a nod to the year of the nation's founding, was not approved by Congress, violating Congress's constitutional power to control federal spending. Raskin also cited Section 4 of the 14th Amendment, which bars the federal government and states from paying debts or obligations incurred in aid of insurrection or rebellion against the United States. Raskin argued that provision would apply to any public money used to compensate January 6 defendants. I mentioned this to one of my Republican colleagues, and he said, well, that just relates to the Civil War. I said, no, it doesn't. It is stated in general terms. It applies for all time, he said. Blanche acknowledged the fund's unusual nature on Tuesday in testimony before the Senate Appropriations Committee. The acting attorney general, however, insisted that the fund isn't unprecedented. Blanche also insisted that any payouts would not be decided based on party affiliation, saying that Hunter Biden, for example, could receive funds because of a tax fraud and firearms conviction he received during his father's administration. Meanwhile, Democrats aren't waiting to take back the House. Some are already investigating the payout fund and pressing for transparency with the limited power they currently have. Raskin said he plans to propose legislation to block the funding and get Republicans on the record about their support for the fund through a vote. On Monday, shortly after the payout fund's creation was announced, 93 House Democrats filed an amicus brief seeking to block it, writing in a filing to a federal court in the Southern District of Florida that Article 3 in the Constitution bars the president from profiteering and that the fund would result in the improper and unconstitutional transfer of taxpayer dollars into the pockets of the president, his family, and his allies. In an interview, Representative Becca Vallant, Democrat of Vermont, the number two Democrat on the Judiciary Committee, noted one of the strongest tools Democrats have right now against the fund is reminding any members of this administration that just because eventually Trump will leave office, it does not mean that they themselves will not be held accountable for any wrongdoing. This settlement on its face looks completely like collusion, she said. Just to be really clear, this is complete and total madness. Representative Steve Cohen, Democrat of Tennessee, who also sits on the Judiciary Committee panel and recently announced his retirement, said Democrats should make an argument to midterm voters that Democrats' control of the House is needed to assert oversight over the payout fund and other alleged improprieties by the Trump administration. But Cohen acknowledged that to go beyond investigating and pass legislation that holds the Trump administration to account, Democrats would also need to win back the Senate with a large majority. But even with just the House majority, he noted, Democrats could still subpoena administration members about the fund. There also appears to be some quiet appetite among Republicans in the Senate to impose congressional oversight over the fund. I think that there are and will be, continue to be, a lot of questions around that that the administration is going to have to answer. Senate Majority Leader John Thune, Republican of South Dakota, told reporters Tuesday. Representative Dusty Johnson, Republican of South Dakota, told reporters Wednesday morning that members are certainly asking about it. I think we want to do oversight over it, he said. Johnson argued that there have been times where the federal government has treated people improperly, but that he wants to make sure that existing legal mechanisms to redress any damages aren't sufficient before we do something else. When asked whether January 6 rioters should receive payments, Johnson said he thinks those individuals broke the law and should be held accountable, and that he would want to have a better understanding of what damages were inflicted upon them by the Justice Department before they are awarded any money. House Majority Leader Steve Scalise, Republican of Louisiana, said his knowledge of the details were vague, and that the only thing he's heard is that any American who's been a target of weaponization can't apply. They have to state their case, Scalise said, before adding that Trump is the most notable victim of government weaponization. Representative Kevin Kiley of California, an independent who caucuses with Republicans, more directly said that he is concerned about the fund, saying that it is very strange, very unprecedented. I don't know why anyone is receiving money from this fund, he said. That's not the way we typically adjudicate claims. There does need to be congressional oversight into exactly how this came about. Bonnie Frank, influential congressman and gay rights hero, dies at 86. Bonnie Frank, a Massachusetts Democrat who brought his sharp intellect and irrepressible wit to the U.S. House of Representatives, where he led a sweeping overhaul of the financial industry after the Great Recession, and advanced gay rights as one of the first openly gay congressmen in history, died May 19th at his home in Ogunquit, Maine. He was 86. His death was confirmed by his sister, Doris Bray. Mr. Frank revealed last month that he had entered hospice care for congestive heart failure. Interviewed by Politico, he said he was preparing to release a book that was critical of his party's left wing, which he blamed for alienating moderates. Progressive Democrats have embraced an agenda that goes beyond what's politically acceptable, he said. Until we separate ourselves from that agenda, we don't win. Mr. Frank was a singular presence in the chambers and cloakrooms of Congress, where he served for 16 terms, beginning in 1981, representing the Boston suburbs of Brookline and Newton. A self-described left-handed gay Jew, he said he never felt atomically a member of any majority. He traced his interest in politics to two formative events of his youth, the anti-communist witch hunts led by Senator Joseph R. McCarthy, Republican of Wisconsin, and the lynching of Emmett Till, the 14-year-old African-American who was almost exactly Mr. Frank's age when he was killed in Mississippi in 1955 for allegedly flirting with a white woman. In politics, he said, he sought a way to bring about change. After pumping gas at his father's Jersey City truck stop, Mr. Frank won admission to Harvard University, where he studied government. In an era of persuasive anti-Semitism and homophobia, he long regarded public office as beyond his reach. He concealed his sexual orientation as he made his way from Boston City Hall, where he served as chief of staff to Mayor Kevin H. White in the late 1960s and early 1970s, to the Massachusetts House of Representatives, and then to Washington. Not until 1987, when his congressional seat was safe, did he come out publicly. With his rumpled suits and rapid-fire manner of speech that blared his New Jersey upbringing, he little resembled the prototypical gentleman from Massachusetts, conjured by the parliamentary honorific. By the end of a 32-year congressional career, Mr. Frank was regarded as an institution in the House, his name forever attached to the Dodd-Frank Wall Street Reform and Consumer Protection Act of 2010, the most significant piece of legislation governing the financial industry since the Great Depression. He is one of the great legislators of the Congress, certainly of his generation, and ranking among the best in history. Thomas E. Mann, a senior fellow in governance studies at the Brookings Institution, said in a 2021 interview for this obituary, "Mr. Frank exuded moral outrage at injustice, the cruelties he witnessed as a civil rights worker in the segregated South, the economic inequities that drove his interest in affordable housing, and the bigotry that forced him to spend decades in the closet. But he also possessed a fundamental optimism that went hand in hand with his liberal ideals. He believed that social ills could be ameliorated through government intercession, provided, as he put it, that the often competing forces of pragmatism and zealotry were coordinated. He came to see such coordination as his chief role in advancing the causes that mattered to him. I don't have the intellectual time and energy to come up with new policy ideas," Mr. Frank told the Boston Globe, adding, "I am about the political process. I know the rules of the House as much as anybody. I am a wonk about how to get things done, more than about what to do." Mr. Frank was known for his biting humor. He could unleash it when discussing an arcane matter before the Financial Services Committee, which he chaired during the economic crisis of 2008, or when tweaking his nemesis, Newt Gingrich, during the Georgia Republicans' years as House Speaker in the 1990s. It was said that when Mr. Frank was speaking on the House floor, Capitol Hill staffers in their offices unmuted C-SPAN to be entertained. Conservatives, Mr. Frank observed, believe that, from the standpoint of the federal government, life begins at conception and ends at birth. But he was also known as a pragmatist who worked closely with Republican colleagues, including Spencer Farkas of Alabama, his longtime Republican counterpart on the Financial Services Committee. Norman J. Ornstein, a congressional scholar at the American Enterprise Institute, compared Mr. Frank in that regard to Senator Edward M. Kennedy, a fellow Massachusetts Democrat. "They were liberal lions," Ornstein told the Washington Post in 2021, "but they accepted the give and take that is necessary to turn bills or ideas into laws." Mr. Frank's legislative legacy rested principally on Dodd-Frank, as the 2010 Act was known. Dodd referred to the bill's champion in the Senate, the Banking Committee Chairman Christopher J. Dodd, a Democrat of Connecticut. Mr. Frank rejected a move to name the legislation Frank Dodd. "You can't do that," he quipped. "They will think it's one guy." The legislation emerged from the financial catastrophe that began with the collapse of the subprime mortgage market in 2007 and eventually engulfed major Wall Street institutions, and with them, the U.S. and world economies. Mr. Frank was a key advocate on Capitol Hill for the Troubled Asset Relief Program, or TARP, a government rescue package for the banking, automotive, and insurance industries. Widely perceived as a bailout of well-heeled executives who had helped cause the economic crash with the risky maneuvers, TARP was intensely unpopular when it was enacted, but experts credit it with forestalling greater chaos in the economy. In an effort to prevent a recurrence of such a disaster, Dodd-Frank created the Federal Financial Stability Oversight Council to monitor threats to the U.S. financial system, including the emergence of institutions deemed too big to fail. It also established the Consumer Financial Protection Bureau and increased regulation of credit default swaps and other risky financial derivatives implicated in the subprime mortgage crisis that triggered the recession. Through this all, the quarterback for us is Bonnie, House Speaker Nancy Pelosi, Democrat of California, told The New Yorker in 2009. "He's solution-oriented, respectful of different perspectives, and brilliant. And it's brilliant that saves time because he simplifies the complex for us. He is an enormously valuable intellectual resource for the Congress." Conservatives contended that the legislation burdened Wall Street with excessive regulation, while liberals rallied that it should have gone further, breaking up big banks and placing greater capital requirements on financial institutions. But Mann, like many other observers, defended Dodd-Frank. "I think most fair-minded analysts would see it as a really important piece of legislation," he said. "The stability of our financial system was certainly strengthened as a consequence of it. Barnett Frank, he legally changed his name to Barney, was born in Bayonne, New Jersey, on March 31, 1940, one of four siblings. His parents were children of Jewish immigrants from Eastern Europe. His mother was a legal secretary, which enabled her to support the younger children after her husband died of a heart attack when Mr. Frank was 20. In an interview with The New Yorker, Mr. Frank described his father as living on the fringes amid the rampant corruption of the local Democratic machine. He became a middleman in a kickback scheme and, after refusing to testify against a brother, was jailed for a year. But both parents were liberal Democrats engaged in civic affairs and committed to social justice, Mr. Frank said. He recalled that his father's business served black truckers at a time when other white truck stops did not. Asked in an interview for this obituary about his favorite writers and his youth, Mr. Frank delivered a litany of crusading newspaper columnists from the era. He said he formed a special affection for the often sardonic New Yorker writer A.G. Liebling and traced his own sense of humor, at least in part, to comedians Milton Berle and Henny Youngman, masters of the one-liner. Mr. Frank's sister, Ann Lewis, later a prominent Democratic strategist, was the first member of the family to attend college at Radcliffe, Harvard's former women's college. He followed her to Cambridge, Massachusetts, and received a bachelor's degree in government from Harvard in 1961. In the early 1960s, Mr. Frank traveled to Mississippi, where he joined an effort to register black voters and increase their political involvement. For the first time, he said, he saw firsthand the brutality visited upon African Americans in the South. He absorbed the strategy and ideals of the civil rights movement, which advocated the steady, incremental, and nonviolent pursuit of change. Mr. Frank stayed on at Harvard to pursue a PhD, but set aside his studies in 1967 to work on White's mayoral campaign, and then in the mayor's office. Mr. Frank's portfolio in City Hall was so expansive, ranging from race relations to housing to the delivery of city services generally, that journalist J. Anthony Lucas described him, still in his late 20s, as the city's de facto mayor. Mr. Frank said he saw academia as a sheltered milieu where he could hide his homosexuality, and he planned to return to Harvard, complete his doctoral degree, and become a professor. But by his own account, he lacked the attention span needed to produce a dissertation and abandoned his studies when he was offered a job in the Washington office of Representative Michael J. Harrington, Democrat of Massachusetts. Mr. Frank later returned to Harvard to study law, and he received a law degree in 1977. He won his first elective office, a seat in the Massachusetts House representing Boston's Back Bay, in 1972. His opportunity to run for national office came in 1980, when Democrat Robert Drynan, a member of the Jesuit order, vacated his U.S. House seat after Pope John Paul II barred priests from holding political office. Mr. Frank won the seat and was easily reelected through the rest of his career. On occasion, Mr. Frank threatened to expose what he considered the hypocrisy of closeted gay members of Congress who opposed gay rights. One such occasion came in 1995 when Clinton signed an executive order abolishing a federal policy that prohibited gay people from holding security clearances. The discriminatory policy, entrenched since the Cold War, assumed that closeted gays might be vulnerable to blackmail by foreign governments. If the Republican Party gets through Congress a law that says that closeted gay people are a security risk, I will send a list to the Ethics Committee of all the closeted gay Republicans, Mr. Frank told the New York Times, recalling his response to GOP opponents of Clinton's move. And they did back off. When Clinton was impeached in 1998 for lying about his affair with White House intern Monica Lewinsky, Mr. Frank, then a senior Democratic member of the Judiciary Committee, conceded that the president had screwed up, but he became one of Clinton's most outspoken defenders, mocking the proceedings as an inquiry into what did he touch and when did he touch it. Clinton was acquitted in the Senate. Mr. Frank became ranking minority member of the Financial Services Committee in 2003 and chairman 4 years later when Democrats took control of the House. He deepened his expertise in affordable housing, which he sought to promote particularly for low-income renters. In later years, Mr. Frank joined many other members of Congress in decrying the decline of bipartisanship in Washington. He also expressed frustration with liberals who pursued their goals through public demonstrations and other tactics that, in his view, served largely to energize themselves. If you care deeply about an issue and are engaged in group activity on his behalf that is fun and inspiring and heightens your sense of solidarity with others, Mr. Frank wrote in a memoir, Frank, you are almost certainly not doing your cause any good. Mr. Frank had witnessed enormous gains, particularly in the area of gay rights. These include the U.S. Supreme Court's rejection in 2013 of the 1996 Defense of Marriage Act, which defined marriage as between a man and a woman, and the court's decision 2 years later that established a constitutional right to same-sex marriage. But there were also setbacks. The same week in 2013 that they got rid of DOMA, they gutted the Voting Rights Act, Mr. Frank told the publication Commonwealth in 2015, referring to the High Court's invalidation of a key component of landmark 1965 civil rights legislation. He said he would have sacrificed the victory over DOMA for the sake of the voting rights law. By 2012, Mr. Frank became the first member of Congress to be joined in a same-sex union when he married Jim Reedy, a carpenter and welder he met at a political fundraiser. In addition to his husband and two sisters, survivors include a brother, David Frank. In 1996, a New York Times reporter invited Mr. Frank to comment on what the reporter described as the phoenix-like quality of Mr. Frank's career. Oh, I don't think in those terms, Mr. Frank replied. I had one crisis in 89. I do not take pleasure in having had that terrible experience. As for being gay, I never felt I had much choice about anything, he continued, adding, so just go out and be the best you can be. You can't make yourself a different person. I am who I am. I have no idea why. Maybe I'm more Popeye than Phoenix. I am who I am. The Trump paradox. What's good for him is weighing down his party. President Donald Trump doesn't believe in a political law of gravity. The more his standing sinks with the country at large, House of polls show it's near its lowest ever, the more he bends the Republican Party to his will and endangers the GOP's prospects in the fall with unpopular and even brazen actions. The result is a president historically strong at demanding political fealty within his party, but prone to executive actions that alienate the broader public. That paradox has fostered a disinclination and weakened ability to act with Congress on issues that matter most to voters, a cycle that Trump is unwilling or unable to break. On Tuesday, Trump bagged the trophy he had coveted more than any other, the ouster of Libertarian Representative Thomas Massie, Republican of Kentucky. The eight-term congressman is the president's most prominent GOP critic in the House and led the charge, resisted by Trump until he realized he couldn't stop it, to release the government's files on convicted sex offender Jeffrey Epstein. Massie was trounced in his primary by a heretofore political unknown, former Navy SEAL Ed Gallarane, handpicked by Trump and funded with tens of millions of dollars from his allied organizations. Massie's defeat followed by 3 days the loss of Senator Bill Cassidy, Republican of Louisiana, whom the president had deemed very disloyal. Cassidy had voted to convict in Trump's second impeachment trial in the Senate 5 years ago over the January 6th 2021 attack on the U.S. and his relationship with the president. Cassidy didn't even make the runoff. Earlier this month, Trump's retribution tour swept through Indiana, where Republican voters heeded his call and swept out 5 of the 7 state senators he had targeted for having resisted his demand that they redraw congressional district lines in the state. One race in which the candidates are 2 votes apart in the latest count has yet to be decided. The president flexed his muscle again Tuesday by endorsing Texas Attorney General Ken Paxton over incumbent John Cornyn in Tuesday's GOP Senate primary runoff in the Lone Star State. The move dismayed many Republicans on Capitol Hill because Cornyn had been seen as a far stronger general election candidate. If Paxson wins, Republicans probably will have to invest hundreds of millions, money that might be needed to shore up candidates elsewhere, to get their candidate over the finish line in a deeply red state. But as is often the case, Trump made clear this decision was personal, not tactical or policy-driven. Cornyn had occasionally been critical of Trump in the past, though he had recently been doing his best to ingratiate himself, including by recently introducing legislation to name one of the longest highways in the country after the president. It was to no avail. John Cornyn is a good man, and I worked well with him, but he was not supportive of me when times were tough, Trump wrote in his statement on social media endorsing Paxton. I think MAG has never been more together, actually, Trump told reporters Tuesday, but it will take no small amount of support from the rest of the electorate for Republicans to maintain their hold on Congress in the fall election, in which the president sees his own political survival at stake. You got to win the midterms, because if we don't win the midterms, it's just going to be, they'll find a reason to impeach me. I'll get impeached, he told House Republicans at a retreat in January. But right now, the biggest drag in the party's ability to retain its slim majorities in the House and the Senate is Trump. A New York Times Siena poll on Monday was only the latest in which the public strongly disapproved of the war that Trump launched in Iran and his handling of the cost of living. Even on immigration, his strongest issue, the president was underwater by 15 points. Trump's approval among crucial independents cratered to 26% in the poll, with 47% saying his policies had hurt them, up from 41% in the fall. And the poll figure probably most alarming to Republicans is that Democrats were found to be more enthusiastic about voting this year and hold an 11-point edge on the hypothetical question of which party voters would cast a ballot for were the election held today. Meanwhile, even Republicans have been unsettled by some of Trump's recent eyebrow-raising actions, including the settlement reached with the IRS over the $10 billion lawsuit he filed early this year over the leak of his tax returns. The agreement sets up $1.8 billion taxpayer-paid compensation fund for those who claim, as Trump does, they have been victims of a politicized justice system. Beneficiaries presumably would include people who were charged with committing violent actions during the January 6, 2021 attack on the U.S. Capitol by Trump supporters seeking to overturn the results of the 2020 presidential election that he lost. Not a big fan, Senate Majority Leader John Thune, Republican of South Dakota, told reporters Tuesday when asked about the fund. Democrats were blunter. This is corruption that has never been more blatant or more widespread, Senator Patty Murray, Democrat of Washington, said during a hearing featuring Acting Attorney General Todd Blanche. But what is happening is that you write the

His political weakness has lessened his leverage when it comes to getting things done through the legislative branch, where much of his agenda is stalled. Neither Thune nor House Speaker Mike Johnson, Republican of Louisiana, has embraced Trump's call to suspend the gas tax, and the Senate has resisted his call to end the filibuster, in part so it can pass his high-priority Save America Act, which includes a provision that would require that people prove their citizenship to register to vote. Trump claims the bill is necessary for election security, but opponents say it would lead to voter suppression. A more recent irritant to Trump is the Senate parliamentarian's refusal to allow hundreds of millions to pay for the security aspects of his highly unpopular White House ballroom project to be tucked into a bill under consideration that would fund immigration enforcement. For Trump, there may also be a dark cloud to go with the golden lining of defeats he has dealt to Republican incumbents. They are all going to be around until January, and presumably less cowed by him. On Tuesday, fresh off his primary loss, Cassidy committed an act of defiance in voting for the first time to advance a resolution to block Trump from ordering further strikes on Iran. In Louisiana, I've heard from people, including President Trump's supporters, who are concerned about this war, Cassidy said in a statement. In an interview in February, Massey had told the Washington Post, "I have some colleagues that are just waiting to get past the primaries to develop a little more of an independent voice. Given how things are going, that might be what they have to do for the sake of their own survival." San Diego shooting victims remembered for selfless dedication to the Muslim community. Amin Abdullah was so disturbed by the 2019 massacre at mosques in Christchurch, New Zealand, that he became a security guard and stood watch over the Islamic Center of San Diego, according to a chaplain who works with children there. Abdullah was so passionate about his job that he hated to take a break to eat in case he missed a threat, his daughter Hawa Abdullah said Tuesday. The threat that Abdullah had long feared came late Monday morning when two teenage gunmen exchanged gunfire with him and forced their way into the mosque, which is home to a K-23 school with about 140 students. No one inside the building was killed, but Abdullah and two other men, Mansour Kazia, who ran a shop at the mosque, and Nada Awad, whose wife taught at the school, were slain near the entrance to the building. Police credited Abdullah, who is also known as Brian Climax, they said, with helping prevent a graver tragedy by radioing teachers inside the building to lock their doors. "He is the one who stopped them, who slowed them down," Taha Hussein, Ayman and director of the center, said. "If he didn't do what he did and he sacrificed his life, the two suspects could have easily accessed every single classroom." "Ayman Abdullah was a role model, my best friend. He was my teacher," Hawa Abdullah said after reciting a Quranic verse. Her father, who called his mother every night, stood against any form of hate. "He wanted us all to do better," she said. Stricken family members stood next to her and held each other as she spoke at a press conference just over 24 hours after the attack. Asim Bilu, 42, a chaplain who works with young people at the Islamic Center, thinks of the three slain men as the very foundation of the mosque. To Bilu, Abdullah, 51, was the outside pillar who roamed the front of the mosque with a grin that calmed kids intimidated by his size and weapons. He had taken the job, Bilu said, after he learned about the attacks at Christ Church. He'd always be there to welcome us. He wasn't just a security guard. He was also a smiling face, Bilu said. He fulfilled that role even though it wasn't his job description. Despite the burdens of his job and the weight of his security equipment, Abdullah was always sunny. "He just had this way of knowing if something was laying heavy on me and just remind me to smile," Bilu said. Mosque shopkeeper Mansour Kazia, known affectionately as Abdul Ez, father of Ez, a name given in honor of his son, was the mosque's inner pillar, Bilu said. "He'd been there forever. He raised all of us. He raised all of our kids. Fed us in Ramadan." At the mosque store, Kazia sold books, prayer rugs, olives, and olive oil. Bilu's daughters love hollow crispy rice treats, and Kazia made sure to let them know when they

0: were in stock. Hussein said Qazia 78 had been a cornerstone of the Islamic Center since 1986, when the community broke ground to build the mosque. Hussein said Qazia was the first person he'd call for any errand the center needed, fixing faulty lights, cooking meals for visitors. He was the handyman. He was the cook. He was the caretaker. He was the storekeeper. He was everything, Hussein said. In 2018, the mosque youth group held a banquet and surprised Qazia with a Lifetime Achievement Award. He didn't understand. He couldn't comprehend that type of appreciation, Ballou recalled. He said, I'm not doing anything special. I'm doing what I love. This should go to the endowments of the mentors. That's really telling. It's easy to honor leaders, but what about their silent pillars? Qazia was the first to call 911 on Monday morning, according to Hussein. San Diego Police Chief Scott Wall and Qazia and Awad, from outside the building, drew the attention of the gunmen to the attackers moved as the attackers moved through the mosque. The suspects then exited the building and shot them in the parking lot. They tried to do something to protect, Hussein said, but unfortunately, they sacrificed their lives to protect the entire community. Ballou described Awad 57 as the neighborhood pillar who kept an eye on us. The owner of a limousine company who was married to a teacher at the mosque, Awad lived across the street and apparently rushed to help upon hearing gunfire on Monday morning. Lokman Bokhari, a newly minted law school graduate who attended the mosque as a child, recalled Awad as a kind and welcoming, an uncle who was always serving the community with his wife. Recently, Ballou congratulated Awad on his home remodel. He said, Hey man, just remember, happy wife, happy life. I said, yeah, I gotta write that down. Turning to the opinion pages, I saw America vilified in Iran. Then came the culture shock. Many Americans are conflicted about their own country. It's still a beacon in the world. Written by Carosa Isfahani, a research director at the National Union for Democracy in Iran. A common question immigrants face after living in the United States for a little while is about culture shock. What has surprised you the most about America? For some, the answer is about the hectic pace of life. For others, it's the food, the language, or the customs. But for someone like me, who came here from Iran, the biggest shock has been something else entirely. The sense that many Americans seem uneasy, even conflicted, about their own country. When I arrived in New York in August 2023, heading to Maine to teach at Colby College as a visiting human rights fellow, I carried with me a lifetime shaped by the Islamic Republic's oppression and propaganda. In Iran, death to America is not just a slogan. It is a constant refrain, broadcast on television, painted on walls, chanted in schools. But inside my childhood home in Tehran, my family built something different. My father ran an underground film club. Movies such as And Justice for All and The Matrix and even Disney classics were smuggled into Iran, sometimes inside washing machines, first on VHS tapes, later on DVDs. Though illegal, the films my father showed exposed me to ideas that felt unimaginable under the Islamic Republic. Justice, individual freedom, and a world where ordinary people could challenge oppressive systems. To us, America was not a villain. It was a guiding light. That belief came at a cost. My father spent years in prison for political dissent. He lost friends to executions and mass graves. He was beaten by police during the 2009 Green Movement and ultimately died after years under the weight of a regime that crushes opposition. My mother lost sight in one eye from repeated exposure to pepper spray and tear gas. I lost my country. As long as this regime still stands, I may never see it again. And yet, through all of it, America remained a symbol of something better. That is why what I found after I arrived here felt so jarring. As America approaches the 250th anniversary of its independence, national pride is at a historic low. This loss of confidence in the American project takes different forms. On the left, it can appear as a tendency to focus so heavily on the country's perceived sins that its promise is obscured. On the right, it often shows up as a deep distrust in the institutions that sustain the republic. Flags are waved, but faith in the system beneath them is chipped away. The consequences extend beyond domestic politics. China, Russia, and Iran are not just geopolitical rivals. They are ideological ones. Each benefits from a U.S. that is divided, uncertain, and increasingly cynical about itself. They do not need to defeat America militarily if Americans no longer believe in their own system. Of those adversaries, Iran stands apart. It is ruled by a regime that glorifies martyrdom over life, has spent decades exporting violence, and openly calls for America's destruction. It also exploits division through influence networks that pose as Western voices and artificial intelligence-driven disinformation designed to deepen doubt. When the Iranian regime is weakened, as it was last June with the combined U.S. and Israeli strikes on its nuclear program, and again with the larger operation beginning in February, the world becomes safer. When the regime regains confidence, the danger grows. Yet, even as Americans recognize the danger posed by Iran, public opinion reflects a disconnect. Majorities oppose military action and doubt that any agreement will stop its nuclear ambitions. The skepticism reflects an understandable temptation to minimize and rationalize a threat until it's too late. That instinct matters more in a democracy than in an authoritarian state. The Islamic Republic does not depend on the consent of its people. It can pursue its ambitions regardless of public opinion, even as ordinary Iranians suffer. The U.S. cannot. Its strength depends, in part, on a shared belief that the democratic system is worth defending. When that belief weakens, so does the nation's ability to act. That is precisely the mindset Iran's long-running strategy of attacking and undermining the West, particularly the great Satan, is designed to exploit. Having lived under a government that demands loyalty while offering none in return, I know what it costs to speak freely. That is why the casual dismissal of American freedoms is so perilous. For millions of people around the world, America is more than a place. It is the idea that freedom and dignity can exist. Where I grew up, that idea was mocked in public and quietly cherished in private. It sustained my family as the cost grew heavier and carried me to exile. Now, in my adopted homeland, this precious idea is too often taken for granted. If Americans lose their appreciation for the founding principles that have sustained the country for 250 years, the consequences would not be confined to their own politics. A signal that shines far beyond America's borders would be dimmed for those in other lands who still regard the U.S. as proof of that a different, better life is possible. For me, the red, white, and blue is not an abstraction. It is the idea my father never let go of, and the standard by which freedom is measured. America does not need perfection to endure, but it needs belief. And that does conclude today's reading of the Washington Post. Thank you for listening.
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2: 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Harold L. Charette. Harold L. Charette, 89, of Palm City, Florida, and formerly of Southington, CT, passed away peacefully at his home on Saturday, May 9, 2026. He was the beloved husband of the late Joanne Marotto Charette. Born on January 9, 1937 in Fort Kent, Maine, Harold was the son of the late Leon and Rose Hebert Charette. Harold owned and operated Charette Builders in Southington Court for many years, and later in life, Port Clinton Marina in CT and Pelican's Nest Marina in FL. Harold was a founding member of the Bank of Southington, an avid boater, and proudly served his country with the National Guard. He took great pride in his work, and was known for his strong work ethic, devotion to his family, and kind heart. Harold will be deeply missed by all who knew and loved him. He is survived by his children, Scott Charette, and his wife Michelle of Port St. Lucie, Florida, Jeffrey Charette and his wife Candace of Hooksett, New Hampshire, and Gail Kirstein and her husband Harold of Boca Raton, Florida, his longtime loving companion, Nina Butkiewicz of Palm City, his sister, Gloria Frances Sear, and her husband Leonard of Southington, and his brother Albert Charette of Cheshire. He also leaves behind four cherished grandchildren and six great-grandchildren. His funeral will be held on Monday, May 18 at 10:15 a.m. from the Della Vecchia Funeral Home, 211 North Main Street, Southington, to St. Dominic Church, 1050 Flanders Road, Southington, for a mass of Christian burial at 11 a.m. Burial will follow in St. Thomas Cemetery, where he will be laid to rest beside his beloved wife. Calling hours will be Sunday at the funeral home from 1 to 4 p.m. To leave a message of remembrance for the family, please visit www.delavecchiasouthington.com. 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Harry Bauman, 70, passed away May 5, 2026. Arrangements provided by All County Funeral Home and AMP, Crematory, Stuart. Posted online on May 9, 2026, published in Treasure Coast. Harry Howard Bauman. Harry Howard Bauman of Stuart died Tuesday, May 5, 2026. He was 70 years old. Harry was born on November 19, 1955. Harry graduated from Babylon High School, New York, and attended Roger Williams University. Harry traveled the world and especially enjoyed visiting the Bahamas. He loved boating, reading, and spending time with friends and family. He is survived by his brother Michael Gensler, his sisters-in-law Marianne Gensler and Lori Gensler, his brother-in-law Malcolm McGeehan, his nephews Maximilian Gensler, Alexander Gensler, Sam McGeehan, Tyler Gensler, Michael Gensler, Brendan Gensler, and John Gensler, his nieces Jillian Haggerty, Jordan, and Kateri Gensler, and his great-niece Charlotte Haggerty and great-nephew Weston Haggerty. A funeral liturgy will be held at 1 p.m. on Friday, May 22, at St. Andrew Catholic Church in Stuart, Florida. In lieu of flowers, donations may be made to the American Cancer Society, cancer.org, or Treasure Coast Hospice, treasurehealth.org. Posted online on May 14, 2026 published in Treasure Coast. Horton Brett Blodge at 69, passed away May 9, 2026. 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Posted online on May 15, 2026 published in Treasure Coast. John Brandt May 19, 1942 to April 8, 2026 John Raymond Brandt, 83, of Attleboro, Massachusetts reunited with his daughter Ellen who was taken from us far too soon. John lived a life defined by service, kindness, and friendship. After proudly serving in the U.S. Army, John became a broker and worked to help many people in the insurance field. He was well known throughout the community and never met a stranger because he considered everybody a friend. He is survived by his loving wife Dory Leshy Brandt, and stepdaughter Liliana Leshy. He is also survived by his son Neil Brandt, his granddaughter Ashley Falino, his grandson Stephen Lemoyne, as well as his cherished great-grandchildren Christian, Briella, and Luke Falino. John was a good man who was deeply loved and will be missed by all lives he touched. For those wanting to say a last goodbye, a military burial will be held June 2, 2026 at 1 p.m. South Florida National Cemetery, Row 3, posted online on May 18, 2026 published in Treasure Coast. Joseph A. Johnson Jr. 92, passed away May 12, 2026. 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Linda Cundy 71, passed away May 9, 2026. 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Loretta and Montana 88, passed away May 15, 2026. 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Ruth Ann Kernichel, 61, of Quakertown, PA and formerly of Port St. Lucie, Florida, passed away on April 25, 2026. She was born in Quakertown, PA on March 14, 1965 to the late Calvin R. Kernichel and Barbara Ann Campbell Kernichel. Ruth Ann enjoyed motorcycle riding, fishing, and nature. After moving back to Pennsylvania, she was healthy enough to join the family in camping, hiking, rafting, and a variety of activities. She took pride in her position at Tropicana, where she worked for over 25 years. Along with her work, she always fondly remembered the many friends and good times she had in Florida. She also had great experiences and friendships with other special people from across the country. Ruth Ann had a deep love for all animals, and a heart for anyone that needed her. In her free time, she enjoyed watching the Phillies, Eagles, and Tampa Bay Rays. Ruth Ann is survived by her siblings Calvin Kernichel and Terry Boer, Mark, nieces and nephews, and many other loving family and friends. She is predeceased by her parents, sister Donna Kernichel, Clex, nephew Matthew Neal, and numerous special pets. In lieu of flowers, memorial contributions in Ruth Ann's name can be made to Last Chance Ranch. www.nogalfcs.com posted online on May 11, 2026 published in Treasure Coast. Troy Wayne Draughty January 4, 1952 May 10, 2026 Troy Wayne Draughty, 74, of F.T. Pierce, Florida, passed away peacefully on May 10, 2026, surrounded by his loving family. Troy was preceded in death by his wife of 27 years, Pam Draughty, his sister, Darlene, and his parents William, Buss, and Mary Jane Draughty. He is survived by his loving wife of 24 years, Diane Draughty, his children, Jennifer, Chris, Potorf, Justin, Rhonda, Draughty, Chris, Danielle, Steele, Michael Steele, and Chase Steele, his siblings, Terry, Philip, and Vince, Karen, Drody, grandchildren Caleb, Rebecca, Potorf, Taylor, Layton, Chambers, Morgan, Maya, Kaylee, Caleb, and Maddox Drody, Hannah, Mallory, and Walker Steele, and great-grandchildren Margot Potorf, Cooper, and Olivia Chambers. Born on January 4, 1952 in F.T. Pierce, Troy built a successful life rooted in hard work, family, and faith. He founded and grew a thriving concrete business in F.T. Pierce, earning respect as a dedicated entrepreneur who generously gave back to his community. But it was his family that was his greatest accomplishment, and he never missed an opportunity to share a proud word about his children, grandchildren, and great-grandchildren. Troy proudly served his country as an army mechanic early in life. Those who knew him will remember his love for life's adventures and sharing those adventures with the ones he loved, whether those were peaceful days fishing on the lake, exploring the waters of Hawaii or the Keys, or a week at the races, cheering on, bossing around, his crew and team, which often included his son, Justin. On May 13, 1981, Troy's life changed forever when he and his first wife, Pam, accepted Jesus Christ as their Lord and Savior. From that day forward, Troy lived fully for Christ. He became a bold witness for his faith, never missing an opportunity to share the gospel. Many will remember the impromptu Bible studies he held on his property and his spiritual gift of evangelism that touched countless lives and impacted eternity. A man of strong faith, deep love for his family, and unwavering conviction, Troy led by example. He gave generously, taught patiently, and loved unconditionally. Troy leaves behind a powerful legacy of business success, adventure, and most importantly, a life devoted to Jesus Christ. Funeral services will be held on Thursday, May 21, 2026, at Christ Fellowship in Port St. Lucie. Visitation will begin at 10 a.m., with the memorial service at 11 a.m. Graveside services will follow at White City Cemetery. In lieu of flowers, donations may be made in Troy's memory to Grace Way Village, an organization serving residents in St. Lucie County who struggle with poverty, food scarcity, homelessness, and other essential needs. Matthew 25:21, KJV. His Lord said unto him, "Well done, thou good and faithful servant." Posted online on May 13, 2026. Published in Treasure Coast. E. Paul Barland, 78, passed away May 12, 2026. 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Posted online on May 15, 2026. Published in Treasure Coast Sports Online. John Carroll. Football ends spring with momentum, beating South Fork and Central Stewart. Three teams wrapped up their 20 days of spring football practice Tuesday, May 19 at South Fork High School. John Carroll Catholic played the first two halves and won them both. The Rams opened with a 21-7 victory over South Fork at Joe Bud Skaggs Stadium. John Carroll then knocked off Fort Pierce Central, 14-7. "This gives us a ton of momentum going into the off-season," Rams coach Mickey Grudy said. "I was really proud of how we played as a whole." Central came back in the final half to defeat the host Bulldogs, 21-7. One, the Rams scored on all three possessions against South Fork, getting a 20-yard touchdown pass from Carter Cullen to KJ Davis, a 9-yard run by JDN Pittman, and a 7-yard pass from Chance Sullivan to Anthony Celestino. John Carroll made it 5 touchdowns in 7 possessions with a pair of scores against Central. Felix Jackson rambled in from 11 yards out, and Dunevan Richardson hauled in a 14-yard pass from Cullen. Grudy was especially happy since he didn't have many of the skill players during the spring as they were participating in state track and the linemen were involved in weightlifting and state track and field. The quarterback competition heated up with Cullen going 8-for-11 against South Fork and 3-for-3 against Central. Sullivan was 4-for-8 overall and showed the ability to run. "I was impressed with both quarterbacks," Grudy said. "I've got a great QB battle going on, a really good problem to have. Both those guys did great tonight. I loved we finished the game running the ball. We've got a good offensive line. Two behind the offensive line of TJ Ingram, Cason Parnell, Charlie Pisani, Tommy Smith, and University of Miami signee Sean Tatum, the strength of the team, John Carroll was able to run the ball mainly with Jackson at the end of the game. Jackson had 40 yards in the first half and 78 in the second half to finish with 118 yards on 18 carries in the two halves. 3. The Rams defense recovered fumbles on two of the first three plays against Central with Gavin Mathe and Parnell pouncing on loose balls. That definitely helped, Gruddy said. I wish we could have punched in a couple more when we had a short field. But I was pretty happy all around with our defense. I feel defenses early on always struggle. 4. After missing last season with a torn anterior cruciate ligament, JDN Pittman returned to run track, finishing 8th in the 100-meter dash and a leg on the Rams 4x100 relay team at the state meet. As a sophomore, he rushed for 125 yards and 4 touchdowns and caught 21 passes for 444 yards and 5 scores. Tuesday, Pittman carried 7 times for 52 yards and caught 4 passes for 55 yards in the two quarters. It was great to get Pittman back after a year with the ACL, Gruddy said. 5. Gruddy will give his players off next week to take exams before heading to a 7-on-7 event May 31st in Miami. And then we'll start our off-season workouts, Gruddy said. 1. The Cobras did not get off to a good start offensively, losing fumbles on two of their first three offensive plays of the night. Central got going against John Carroll, tying the game at 7 all on a 3-yard run by Kevin Dixon. We really moved the ball well, but we can't start the game off with two fumbles on the first three plays, Cobras coach Michael Watkins said. 2. Against South Fork, Central got on the board first with a 21-yard scoring pass from Drew LaPlante to Antonio A.J. Hill Jr. After the Bulldogs tied it, LaPlante connected with Dixon for a 5-yard score to break a 7-all tie and then hooked up with Jaheim Lewis for an 8-yard score. We've got a lot of good film, Watkins said. We made a ton of mistakes. That's what the spring is for. 2. Linebacker Yuri Mayounes had 2 stops for no gain and a sack/fumble, recovered by Johnny Quinteros, in the first quarter against John Carroll and had a stuff for no gain against South Fork. Chad DeVries and Floyd Reynolds also had stops for no gain against the Rams. Reynolds also had a sack nullified by a penalty. Tyler Victorin had a stop for a 6-yard loss versus the Bulldogs. We've got a lot of kids who got a ton of reps, Watkins said. We got 19 good days in. We got as many kids in tonight as we could. 3. LaPlante, who went 149 for 219 for 2,396 yards and 31 touchdowns a year ago, completed 21 of 35 for 252 yards. Hill, who caught 38 passes for 850 yards and 10 touchdowns in the fall, had 5 catches for 65 yards. Trey Flowers made 4 catches for 66 yards. Vonderick Adams caught 3 balls for 62 yards. Running back Kevin Dixon had some good hard runs. 4. After finishing 10-2 last year and a field goal away from reaching the regional finals, Central goes into the summer with some uncertainty. We've got some questions we've got to answer on both sides of the ball, Watkins said. I'm proud of the kids. They played hard. Hopefully we keep building going into the fall. 5. Next for the Cobras is off-season workouts, 7-on-7 games, and all the team camps. We're just starting, baby, Watkins said. 1. Despite the 2 setbacks on their home field, Bulldogs new coach Eric Kresser wasn't discouraged. I liked the effort from our guys, he said. We came out. We tried hard. We did a lot of good things, just not enough to win. But I was pleased with the effort. 2. Ankun Kerr scored the touchdown against John Carroll from 3 yards out. Quarterback Champ Smith connected with Dre's Hon Delancey, who made a nice spinning move to complete a 14-yard touchdown pass against Central. Everything, Kresser said on what his team has to work on during the summer. We made mistakes in just about every area. so we just have to watch the film and work on everything. 3. Defensively, Gavin Schurring had a sack, and Trey Ivory notched a tackle for loss against John Carroll. Bo Scammell recorded a sack, and Ivory had a stop on 4th down versus Central. 4. A rising senior, Smith completed 9 of 23 for 106 yards. OJ Patrice caught 3 passes for 75 yards. Kerr, who had 205 rushing yards and 69 receiving yards a year ago, ran hard throughout. 5. Since he is behind in his team's preparation for the upcoming season, Cresser will start off-season workouts while the Bulldogs still are in school. South Fork finished 3-7 last season, losing its final 6 when the Bulldogs were outscored 163-52. Even though we are still in school, we'll start our summer plan, Cresser said. Well, get after it. I have not had a summer with these guys, so I look forward to it and getting better. I've only had a few weeks with them in practice, so summer is going to be big here. Pittsburgh Pirates at St. Louis Cardinals. Odds, picks, and predictions. The Pittsburgh Pirates, 24-24, and St. Louis Cardinals, 28-19, meet Wednesday in Game 2 of a 3-game NL Central Series at Busch Stadium in St. Louis, Missouri. First pitch is at 7:45 p.m. Eastern Time. Let's analyze MLB odds around the Pirates versus Cardinals odds and make our expert MLB picks and predictions for the best bets. Season Series, Cardinals lead 5-0. The Cardinals got a 9-6 home win as -112 favorites Tuesday with the over, 8.0, cashing as DH Ivan Herrera hit a walk-off 3-run home run in the bottom of the 10th inning. 2. BJJ Weatherholt went 2-for-4, reached base 3 times and had a 2-run HR. The Pirates are riding a 4-game losing streak and have lost 7 of their last 10. 1. B. Jared Triolo went 3-for-4, and LF Brian Reynolds had a 2-run double. Pittsburgh left 11 runners on base. RHP Carmen Mlodzinski versus RHP Michael McGreevy. Mlodzinski, 3-3, 4.40 ERA, makes his 8th start. He has a 1.444 whip, 3.2 BB/9 and 8.6 K/9 in 45 innings. McGreevy, 3-2, 2.10 ERA, makes his 10th start. He has a 0.877 whip, 1.9 BB/9 and 6.3 K/9 in 51 and one-third innings. Provided by BetMGM Sportsbook. 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Sign up today. Cardinals 6, Pirates 3. Bet Cardinals -120. It's probably relatively safe to bet the Cardinals here given their dominance against Pittsburgh this season and having the definitive pitching advantage. McGreevy has been excellent so far this year, surrendering 1 or 0 runs in 6 starts. He has also been dominant at home. Mlodzinski has pitched less than 6 innings in 5 of his 7 starts. St. Louis has won 6 straight over the Pirates dating back to last season. Keep in mind, Mlodzinski has had success against St. Louis in the past, and the Pirates are bound to get a win over the Cards at some point this season. Pass. No interest. Bet over 7.5, -115. These teams have combined for 8 or more runs in all but one of their matchups this season. They have hit the over in each of their last 4. The teams combined are averaging more than 9 runs per game, Pittsburgh 4.90, St. Louis 4.62. In their 5 wins over the Pirates, the Cardinals have scored 39 total runs. For more sports betting picks and tips, check out sportsbookwire.com and BetFTW. 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San Antonio Spurs at Oklahoma City Thunder. Odds, picks and predictions. The San Antonio Spurs and Oklahoma City Thunder meet Wednesday for Game 2 of the NBA Western Conference Finals. Tip-off from PACOM Center in Oklahoma City, Oklahoma, is at 8:30 p.m. Eastern Time, NBC/Peacock. Let's analyze NBA odds around the Spurs versus Thunder odds and make our expert NBA picks and predictions for the best bets. Best of 7 series, Spurs lead 1-0, 1 regular season series 4-1. The Spurs woke the NBA up with a double overtime 122-115 victory Monday in Game 1 over the defending champion Thunder as a 7.5-point road underdog with the over, 218.5, easily hitting. Behind C, Victor Wembanyama scored 41 points and hauled in 24 boards, and G, Dillon Harper finished with 24 points and a team playoff record 7 steals as the Spurs pulled off the upset. G, Alex Caruso scored 31 points off the bench for the Thunder, whose 9-game playoff winning streak dating to Game 7 of last season's NBA Finals was snapped. G, Jalen Williams, back from a hamstring strain, scored 26 points, and G. Shai Gilgeous-Alexander on the night he got his second straight Most Valuable Player trophy had 24 points and 12 assists, but shot just 7 for 23. The Thunder had NBA's best record at 64-17 and are 5-4 ATS in the playoffs. The Spurs had the second best record at 62-20 and are 9-3 ATS during its postseason run. Provided by BetMGM Sportsbook, access USA Today Sports Scores and Sports Betting Odds Hub for a full list. Lines last updated at 12:42 a.m. Eastern Time. Spurs Thunder for most recent updates, official NBA injury report. Thunder 115, Spurs 105 pass. Avoid this play. The Thunder, -250, are too experienced to lose back-to-back home games. However, they are not worth considering at 2.5 times your money here. Bet Thunder -6.5, -110. The Thunder have dominated at home throughout the playoffs. They were a favorite of at least 16 points in all 4 home games throughout the first 2 series, and they finished 3-1 ATS in those battles. Oklahoma City has scored at least 115 points in 4 straight games and should continue that trend Wednesday. The Spurs are a talented side, but their defense hasn't been as strong as their opponents. San Antonio has allowed 108 or more points in 4 of its last 5 games. It is also the less experienced side, which should factor in as the series continues. Bet over 216.5, -105. Both teams have potent weapons that can score at will. The Thunder have scored at least 115 points in 8 of their 9 postseason games. They are 7-2-0/U in those contests. The Spurs have gone over in 6 straight games and have tallied at least 122 points in 3 in a row. For more sports betting picks and tips, check out sportsbookwire.com and BetFTW. 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Access more NBA coverage, Hoops Hype Celtics Wire Nets Wire Rockets Wire Sixers Wire Thunder Wire Warriors Wire LeBron Wire Rookie Wire List Wire Indian River Online Florida Lawsuit Fights Trump Red Snapper State Management Plan A Commercial Fishing Trade Association and others have challenged the federal government's plan to allow Florida, Georgia and the Carolinas to manage the South Atlantic Ocean's recreational red snapper fishery. Florida's beach renourishment struggles to keep up with sea level rise when Steve Tarr hit golf balls from his Fort Pierce beachfront home, his 110-yard wedge shot would span the dune to the surf, he said. Eventually, he noticed his shot splashed down farther out to sea. Either his golf swing was getting better, or the shoreline was getting closer. I've had pretty much the same golf stroke, Tarr said. The shoreline crept farther inland and took bigger bites from the sandy beach, which St. Lucie County officials have called the most eroded beach in Florida. Erosion formed an escarpment along the dunes. Children would often take turns sliding down and climbing back up, as dark sediment trickled down after them. Visitors marveled at and picnicked around the steep cliff-like formations. Tarr, who owns downtown Pierce Public Market and his beachfront home for years, had a front row seat to the impending crisis. Nick Olson, manager at Island Beach Bar and Restaurant, saw waves lapping up at the base of an eroded dune, several feet beneath the restaurant's tiki bar. The earth falling into the ocean was concerning, Olson said. Fort Pierce's beach was nearly flushed away, but a $15.1 million project that added 400,000 cubic yards of sand brought it back for now, at least. Fort Pierce and dozens of other Florida beaches, including those throughout the Treasure Coast, are increasingly dependent upon cyclic, multi-million dollar replenishments of sand to avoid coastal degradation. The city's most recent Reno urishment, the most expensive in its history, is about 20% of the total cost of all Reno urishment projects combined that previously occurred in St. Lucie County, according to a T.C. Palm analysis of data from the American Shore and AMP, Beach Preservation Association, a lobbying group that supports federal Reno urishments. On the Treasure Coast, Reno urishments have cost about $75.6 million in St. Lucie County, $40.5 million in Indian River County and $39.3 million in Martin County, according to T.C. Palm's analysis of data that ends in 2025. Dumping new sand on diminishing beaches is the prominent method federal, state and local governing authorities use to shore up erosion. It's a strategy that has been criticized by researchers and environmentalists, who question its long-term efficacy as sea levels continue to rise. Harold Wanless, a professor and researcher at the University of Miami, called the continued use of beach Reno urishment ridiculous. They never last, Wanless said. They don't protect well, partly because of sea level rise. Beach Reno urishment projects have grown more expensive in Florida over time, according to a T.C. Palm analysis of data from the State Department of Environmental Protection and the American Shore and AMP, Beach Preservation Association. The number of beach Reno urishment projects needed across Florida has increased over time, including the volume of new sand added each year. Despite being framed by officials as an investment, beach Reno urishments constitute a growing financial liability for coastal communities that threatens to become unsustainable as rising sea levels accelerate. I think it's already passed, Wanless said, when asked when beach Reno urishment would be economically unsustainable. I think we're basically throwing money in the ocean now. There have been 943 beach Reno urishment projects that have taken place in Florida since 1935, with 30% occurring in the last 10 years, according to a T.C. Palm analysis of data from the American Shore and AMP, Beach Preservation Association. Rising sea levels have already impacted beach Reno urishment efforts, said Nicole Elko, the association's executive director. But beach Reno urishment remains a viable strategy to protect against erosion, which can be accelerated by sea level rise, she said. Research has shown that beach nourishment is a highly effective, sustainable method to counteract sea level rise, certainly over the next several decades, Elko said in a statement. Beach nourishment will remain one of the most important tools for coastal managers because it addresses a major part of the erosion equation, adding sand. Since 1935, Florida's coastline has received more than 421 million cubic yards of sand at a cost of nearly $2.5 billion, with 47% of that cost occurring in the last 10 years, according to T.C. Palm's analysis. Local governments are budgeting and requesting more funding assistance for Reno urishments, as costs climb and sand washes away quicker. Funding for Reno urishments for this year alone would be more than $426.8 million, 17% of the total costs of all Reno urishment projects that have taken place in Florida's history, according to a T.C. Palm analysis of local government funding requests submitted to DEP. In addition to rising sea levels, Elko points to inflation, increased regulations, and fuel costs as factors that explain why beach Reno urishment costs have increased. Florida has 825 miles of sandy beaches fronting the Atlantic Ocean, Straits of Florida, Gulf of Mexico and its roughly 66 coastal barrier tidal inlets. Since 1989, the number of miles of beaches that suffer from critical erosion has more than doubled. Critical erosion occurs when beach and dune recessions are severe enough that buildings, infrastructure, recreation, and wildlife habitats are threatened or lost, according to DEP. In 1989, when DEP first took inventory of which beaches were eroded, Florida had 217.6 miles of beaches that suffered from critical erosion. In 2025, it had grown to 451.1 miles. All coastal counties in Florida except for Hernando and Pasco contain a length of critically eroded shoreline. St. Lucie County Commissioner Jamie Fowler walked barefoot in the sun-soaked sand during an April 28 ribbon-cutting ceremony held on the beach celebrating Fort Pierce's renourishment. City and county officials lauded the project although not yet finished while tacitly acknowledging that it was a temporary solution. These projects are more about moving sand, Fowler said. Without regular renourishments, the inlet would continue to claim the shoreline south of the jetty year after year. The inlet has been a significant contributing factor to Fort Pierce's erosion. The jetties on either side of the inlet disrupt the downdrift of sand from north to south Hutchinson Island. Colonel Brandon Bowman, standing out from the crowd in his camouflage fatigues, is head of the project for the Army Corps of Engineers, the military engineering branch that approves renourishment projects. This project represents a $15 million investment, Bowman said. This beach is going to provide not only tourism, but, also, it's a storm risk management. Beach renourishment is considered an investment rather than a liability by the Army Corps because it shields communities from higher costs if erosion continued propagating, said spokesperson John Paul Ribello in a statement. A project has to have a high return on investment before the military approves it, he said. It is substantially more cost-effective for the federal government to proactively invest in sand placement than to retroactively fund catastrophic infrastructure repairs and emergency disaster relief, Ribello said. Commissioner James Clasby chairs the county's Erosion District, the first taxing district for erosion in Florida, formed in 1967 by the state legislature. When asked about the threat of sea level rise, he appeared dismissive. Well, I am not a scientist. So, I do not want to comment on that, he said. Some people say carbon emissions contribute to that. The rate at which Fort Pierce loses sand at its beach has roughly doubled in the last 30 years. In 1996, environmental consultants hired by the county and Army Corps determined Fort Pierce lost about 106,600 cubic yards of sand per year, and they recommended 130,000 cubic yards be replenished annually. Erosion has since then accelerated. We currently lose around 250,000 cubic yards of sand from this beach on an annual basis, said Joshua Revord, County Director of Port, Inlet, and Beaches. Considering, this erosional trend is unmanageable and requires us to pursue additional design considerations to make it more sustainable, he said. The Army Corps would have ended its federal funding of beach renourishment in St. Lucie County, unless the county agreed to T-groin structures, he said. Without federal funding, beach renourishment here would be unsustainable, he said. T-groin structures are designed to capture and hold onto sand that drifts down the shore, with the goal of reducing the frequency of beach renourishment projects from 2 to 4 years. The proposed rocky groins, however, have been controversial among beachgoers, especially among local windsurfers, who are concerned the structures would disrupt recreational water activities. Beaches, on their own, do not generate value, but they are the most important feature of Florida's brand, according to the State Office of Economic and Demographic Research. For every dollar the state spends on renourishment, it could expect $5.40 back, following tax revenues from visitor spending, according to its 2015 economic evaluation. But renourishment costs have soared since then, and the number of renourishments needed in Florida has increased over time. Within this century, beach renourishment will become unsustainable, according to a 2016 Florida A&M University analysis. Climate change is affecting Florida's beaches with an increasing rate of erosion, making beach renourishment less effective, both structurally and economically, due to rising sea levels and shorter nourishment intervals, the study found. Without beach renourishment, beaches will still exist, although they will be smaller, the study argued. Floridians will still want and be able to own property at the beach. Tourists will still visit. Turtles will still have suitable nesting sites. Other researchers, such as Wanless, have a grimmer outlook. A 2 to 3 foot rise of sea level will make nearly all the barrier islands of the world uninhabitable, his research predicts. We already have people on the coast of Biscayne Bay who have tide charts in their car that tell them when they can get to their house, Wanless said. When they sell you that house, they don't talk about that. With sea levels rising about 3 feet, an estimated $145 billion in property values would be lost in South Florida, according to a 2020 Florida Atlantic University analysis. If it rises 6 feet, there would be $544 billion lost. The National Oceanic and Atmospheric Administration forecasts sea levels will rise by more than 7 feet by 2100, without reductions in greenhouse gas emissions. Even if emissions are significantly reduced, the agency predicts sea levels will rise by 2 feet by the end of the century. This would be a drastic bump, considering sea levels have risen 8 to 9 inches since 1880. Sea level rise is a growing obstacle for the Army Corps' beach renourishment and management efforts. Yes, rising sea levels have certainly created challenges, Ribello said. The changing baseline has shifted coastal planning from simple, periodic sand placement to highly complex, integrated design elements to reduce future risk of storm damage. In 1988, South Carolina passed a law that established a policy of coastal retreat, in which property owners were encouraged to gradually leave barrier islands for the mainland over a 40-year period. The policy was lauded by environmentalists, as the state was one of the first to preemptively prepare for the threat of sea level rise. Coastal retreat, however, is immensely unpopular. South Carolina ended its retreat policy in 2018 after it failed to persuade property owners to leave at a large scale. Florida's balmy coast has been an asset for beachfront properties and businesses that have capitalized on tourism. St. Lucie County's economy relies heavily on tourism, Revord said. At this time, managed retreat has not been a serious topic of discussion. Flooding has been a concern, and renourishment has been a headache for beachfront property owners. Tar recounted how flood water threatened to breach the dune protecting his home. The federal renourishment project was 1 year overdue. Were you at the fake ceremony the other day? Tar asked, referring to the ribbon cutting. If you didn't know any different, you would think they were doing a great job. Beachfront life, at least recently, has been less tranquil and more chaotic. His backyard has become a construction site with heavy machinery working to add and spread sand in front of his home and other properties on the coast, although not fast enough, he said. He was asked how much more flooding it would take for him to move away. Probably this happening one more time. Jack Randall is TC Palms economy and real estate reporter. You can reach him at jack.randall@tcpalm.com. No Florida, Miami for me. World Cup tickets spark other plan opinion now that World Cup soccer games will be held in the United States for the first time in 32 years, do you plan to go? St. Lucie Online Florida neighborhood that hardly existed a decade ago tripled in size. Port St. Lucie moved to the side, 90,210. There's a new up-and-coming zip code, and it's on the Treasure Coast. Florida police respond to HOA letter prohibiting guns in common areas. A recent incident involving an HOA sending residents a letter about prohibiting guns in certain common areas sparked conversations and questions online. In response, the Port St. Lucie Police Department released a statement May 15 stating the letter is not Florida law, therefore, not enforced by the agency. Here's what to know about the statement and what law enforcement can enforce in Florida. The Port St. Lucie Police Department enforces Florida state law, not private HOA policies or community association rules, the agency stated in the news release. During calls for service regarding private property, officers evaluate every situation based on the circumstances and applicable Florida law. A state appeals court on September 10, 2025, ruled that Florida's ban on openly carrying guns is unconstitutional. Open carry means you can publicly carry a legally owned firearm that is kept in plain sight or partially concealed, usually holstered.

square foot building at John Carroll High School. Representatives for the school said the new building would replace existing classroom and administrative spaces, and would not lead to an increase in enrollment, which had been a concern voiced by some neighbors worried about traffic. The project will also see the improvement of an existing parking lot, used primarily by the school seniors, according to school officials. The lot is not currently paved, but will be by the end of construction. Two existing buildings will be demolished, according to the school's presentation to city commissioners. The new building would have a total footprint of 16,735 square feet and would reach 44 feet in height, according to the presentation. John Carroll, obviously, is a very prominent member of the community here, business community, religious community, etc. They have a very big presence in the city, and you'd be stunned at how many alumni are out in this audience here tonight, Commissioner Michael Broderick said. The project will allow the school to increase the classes it offers, John Carroll President Corey Haru said. Right now at John Carroll, we are very limited. Let's say we wanted to really develop a computer science program. We don't have enough space to have that sort of program on our campus, so this is looking to expand those offerings to our students, Haru said. School officials did not say when construction might begin or when work might be completed. We appreciate your support and look forward to starting construction soon and to inviting you to the ribbon cutting, said Mike McCarty, a John Carroll graduate and local land planning professional who represented his alma mater at the meeting. Wicker Perlis is TC Palm's watchdog reporter for St. Lucie County. You can reach him at wicker.perlis@tcpalm.com. Wall Street mogul's Italian luxury sailing yacht sank in Florida port. The $16 million Legacy, custom-made for a Wall Street mogul, was one of the most luxurious yachts sailing the seas. So how did it wind up on the bottom of the port of Fort Pierce in May? After years of neglect, the 158-foot blue yacht with no mast sank in the waters in front of Director Shipyards. Several salvage vessels surrounded it as crews pumped water out of the hull and RAF LO'd in May. The FWC is aware of the vessel and is currently investigating its operational condition, Florida Fish and Wildlife Conservation Commission spokesperson Melissa Brevik told TC Palm. At the owner's request, the vessel is being RAF LO'd by CTO Fort Pierce. Several St. Lucie County staff members have had several conversations with FWC about the vessel, spokesperson Eric Gill told TC Palm. FWC reviewed the vessel multiple times, but has been unable to deem it derelict, Gill said. From glory to decrepit, the Legacy holds this rich past, Tim O'Hara is TC Palm's environment reporter. Contact him at tim.ohara@tcpalm.com. Martin Online Florida Mall plan of demolition left tenants in the dark. Disbelief. Jensen Beach Macy's employees were in disbelief at a conceptual redevelopment plan for Treasure Coast Square that would put their store on the chopping block. Macy's would be demolished, along with more than half of the mall, according to the conceptual redevelopment plan by the Treasure Coast Regional Planning Council. The mall's air-conditioned interior would be replaced with tree-lined sidewalks and apartments. Macy's employees were unaware of the redevelopment plan and then disputed it, even after seeing before and after conceptual drawings of the department store being replaced by an amphitheater. They cited Macy's plans to begin its own renovations beginning May 18. The sentiment among employees was clear, we're not going anywhere. Macy's spokesperson Jillian Voigt declined to comment on the proposed demolition or how employees would be impacted. We have no announcements to make regarding Macy's Treasure Coast Square, Voigt said. We continue to welcome and serve our customers in the area. Simon Property Group, which owns Treasure Coast Square and more than 200 malls nationwide, has not shared its redevelopment plans with its tenants, according to TC Palm interviews with managers and employees at the mall. The Treasure Coast Regional Planning Council, at the request of Martin County officials and in collaboration with Simon Property Group, has proposed a mixed-use, outdoor alternative at Treasure Coast Square, a mall that has faced vacancies and declining values.
A representative from Simon Property Group did not respond to requests for comment.

0: The central corridor, illuminated by skylights and scented with Auntie Anne's pretzels and White Barn candles, would be one of the first features that would be demolished. Air conditioning comprises a significant overhead cost. Retailers were asked if they were aware of any redevelopment plans. None were. Managers and employees at American Eagle, Hot Topic, PacSun, and other retailers declined to comment, citing company policy. Many grumbled at the prospect of losing commercial space to cater to more apartments. Others were hopeful that a drastic redevelopment could be the defibrillator that brings the nearly 40-year mall back to life. James Channel owns Scented Dragon, a store that sells crystals, ritual candles and other religious and esoteric merchandise. Channel keeps citron and jade crystals he believes bring good fortune in his cash register. Anything that is an innovation and drives public awareness that we're still here is a good thing, Channel said. They're trying to bring new stuff in all the time. But since COVID, it's a digital world. Anything is a good idea at this point. Jackie Uzinski grew up hanging out at Treasure Coast Square and now works at Gregory's Coffee, a cafe kiosk. Treasure Coast Square used to be busier, she said, and it hasn't bounced back since the pandemic. Over the years, just coming to this mall my entire life, it has definitely died down. It doesn't feel busy anymore, Uzinski said. I just feel like malls are just a dying breed, unfortunately. It sucks. The American Mall, a cultural cornerstone, has been in decline for a decade. And the Treasure Coast Regional Planning Council has noticed. Malls, particularly regional enclosed malls, have been challenged now for quite some time, said Dana Little, the council's urban design director. Mall redevelopment is extremely difficult to do. Brick-and-mortar anchor stores, such as Macy's, face stiff competition from e-commerce platforms and have been unable to independently sustain foot traffic. Residential development is more lucrative in Martin County than commercial development, Little said. There was never any intention to create concern with the tenants, Little said, about the council's concept plan that was created without tenant input. This is intended to test what the potentials are. This is in no way intended to be a shot across the bow or a warning sign to any of the tenants. The council's plan, however, cuts the available commercial space at the mall by half, which spells uncertainty for storefronts if Simon Property Group proceeds. Little is unaware if Simon Property Group is moving forward with the plan. Some retailers might actually see this type of effort as a breath of relief, because it's an exit ramp for them, Little said. Macy's closed 66 stores in 2025. JCPenney, another anchor store at Treasure Coast Square, closed 119 stores that same year. Sears, after closing its anchor store at the mall, was replaced by Aleph 8 Fun, an indoor adventure park. There are those that wouldn't survive, frankly, Little said. There are those that wouldn't survive anyway. Jack Randall is TC Palm's economy and real estate reporter. You can reach him at jack.randall@tcpalm.com. Residents urge County Commission in Florida to reconsider Quiet Zone. Stewart from Hope Sound to Jensen Beach, Martin County residents want trains' horns silenced. But it's unclear whether county commissioners will take any action. I would like it come sooner, said Commissioner Stacey Hetherington following a split vote by the Commission May 19 to take up the issue at a later date. Commissioner Ed Chompy made a motion to hear the item again June 9, but a separate motion by Commissioner Blake Capps passed 3-2, with Chompy and Hetherington dissenting. Capps' motion was to hear the issue again when the Federal Railroad Administration expert who previously spoke to the Commission is available to speak again at a Commission meeting and answer questions. It was unclear May 19 when he would be available. Residents are crying out for help, Hetherington said. She suggested the commission reach out to the Federal Railroad Administration, see how soon they can come and put the item on the agenda. The FRA has been accessible, she said. Martin County can, she has said, balance public safety with quality of life, which some residents say is the real issue. Some claim noise from train horns reduces property values and creates pollution. It's time to make our neighborhoods better, said Lisa Farley, a 24-year Jensen Beach resident. Numerous people came to the county commission meeting May 19 wanting commissioners to place quiet zones on the agenda again. In March 2025, commissioners decided unanimously against quiet zones for safety reasons. CAP still has a number of concerns about safety, he said from the dais. One concern is for the people who live east of the tracks in Hope Sound. They have to cross the tracks more frequently than residents on the west side. And all of the railroad crossings in Hope Sound are close to Dixie Highway, CAP said. At some of those crossings, there is no longer enough pavement for a vehicle to sit between the tracks and the stoplight, he said. That's a big problem, CAP said. He has seen trailers on the tracks, he said. Also, Martin County has applied for grants to improve safety at railroad crossings in Hope Sound, CAP said. The county would be jumping the gun by implementing quiet zones before it gets the grants. But my views are not in cement, CAPS told TC Palm. I'm continuing to weigh the matter. It's very obvious that, train horns are, very loud and very often, said Chompy, who lives in Palm City. It has to be horribly disruptive. He can hear the train horns from his home, but it must be worse for residents and commissioners who live closer to the tracks, he said. It's too loud, said Jeff Adderman, who has lived in Hope Sound for 5 years. And there are too many trains now with Brightline, he said. I can't see how any caring, logical commissioner could deny us this quiet zone, said Douglas Smith, who lives off Skyline Drive in Jensen Beach. Keith Burbank is TC Palm's watchdog reporter covering Martin County. He can be reached at keith.burbank@tcpalm.com and at 720-288-6882.
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0: 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Obituaries: Al Bernard Burnick, 76, passed away May 12, 2026. 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Published in Treasure Coast. Gregory Dale Blackman, 68, passed away May 6, 2026. 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Posted online on May 13, 2026, published in Treasure Coast Herald El Sharet. Herald El Sharet, 89, of Palm City, Florida, and formerly of Southington, CT, passed away peacefully at his home on Saturday, May 9, 2026. He was the beloved husband of the late Joanne Morato Sharet. Born on January 9, 1937 in Fort Kent, Maine, Harold was the son of the late Leon and Rose Hebert Sharet. Harold owned and operated Sharet Builders in Southington Court for many years, and later in life, Port Clinton Marina in CT and Pelican's Nest Marina in FL. Harold was a founding member of the Bank of Southington, an avid boater, and proudly served his country with the National Guard. He took great pride in his work, and was known for his strong work ethic, devotion to his family, and kind heart. Harold will be deeply missed by all who knew and loved him. He is survived by his children, Scott Charette, and his wife Michelle of Port St. Lucie, Florida, Jeffrey Charette and his wife Candace of Hooksett, New Hampshire, and Gail Kirstein and her husband Harold of Boca Raton, Florida, his longtime loving companion, Nina Butkiewicz of Palm City, his sister, Gloria Frances Sear, and her husband Leonard of Southington, and his brother Albert Charette of Cheshire. He also leaves behind four cherished grandchildren and six great-grandchildren. His funeral will be held on Monday, May 18 at 10:15 a.m. from the Della Vecchia Funeral Home, 211 North Main Street, Southington, to St. Dominic Church, 1050 Flanders Road, Southington, for a mass of Christian burial at 11 a.m. Burial will follow in St. Thomas Cemetery, where he will be laid to rest beside his beloved wife. Calling hours will be Sunday at the funeral home from 1 to 4 p.m. To leave a message of remembrance for the family, please visit www.delavecchiasouthington.com. Posted online on May 13, 2026, published in Treasure Coast. Harry Bauman, 70, passed away May 5, 2026. Arrangements provided by All County Funeral Home and AMP Crematory, Stewart. Posted online on May 9, 2026, published in Treasure Coast. Harry Howard Bauman. Harry Howard Bauman of Stewart died Tuesday, May 5, 2026. He was 70 years old. Harry was born on November 19, 1955. Harry graduated from Babylon High School, New York, and attended Roger Williams University. Harry traveled the world and especially enjoyed visiting the Bahamas. He loved boating, reading, and spending time with friends and family. He is survived by his brother Michael Gensler, his sisters-in-law Marianne Gensler and Lori Gensler, his brother-in-law Malcolm McGeehan, his nephews Maximilian Gensler, Alexander Gensler, Sam McGeehan, Tyler Gensler, Michael Gensler, Brendan Gensler, and John Gensler, his nieces Jillian Haggerty, Jordan, and Kateri Gensler, and his great-niece Charlotte Haggerty and great-nephew Weston Haggerty. A funeral liturgy will be held at 1 p.m. on Friday, May 22, at St. Andrew Catholic Church in Stewart, Florida. In lieu of flowers, donations may be made to the American Cancer Society, cancer.org, or Treasure Coast Hospice, treasurehealth.org. Posted online on May 14, 2026, published in Treasure Coast. Horton Brett Blodgett, 69, passed away May 9, 2026. 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Posted online on May 15, 2026, published in Treasure Coast. John Brandt, May 19, 1942 to April 8, 2026. John Raymond Brandt, 83, of Attleboro, Massachusetts, reunited with his daughter Ellen, who was taken from us far too soon. John lived a life defined by service, kindness, and friendship. After proudly serving in the U.S. Army, John became a broker and worked to help many people in the insurance field. He was well known throughout the community and never met a stranger because he considered everybody a friend. He is survived by his loving wife Dory Leshy Brandt, and stepdaughter Liliana Leshy. He is also survived by his son Neil Brandt, his granddaughter Ashley Falano, his grandson Stephen Lemoyne, as well as his cherished great-grandchildren Christian, Briella, and Luke Falano. John was a good man who was deeply loved and will be missed by all lives he touched. For those wanting to say a last goodbye, a military burial will be held June 2, 2026 at 1 p.m. South Florida National Cemetery, Row 3, posted online on May 18, 2026, published in Treasure Coast. Joseph A. Johnson Jr., 92, passed away May 12, 2026. 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Published in Treasure Coast. Linda Cundy, 71, passed away May 9, 2026. 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Posted online on May 11, 2026. Published in Treasure Coast. Loretta Ann Montana, 88, passed away May 15, 2026. 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Posted online on May 19, 2026. Published in Treasure Coast. 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Published in Treasure Coast. Ruth Ann Kernichel, 61, of Quakertown, PA, and formerly of Port St. Lucie, Florida, passed away on April 25, 2026. She was born in Quakertown, PA on March 14, 1965 to the late Calvin R. Kernichel and Barbara Ann Campbell Kernichel. Ruth Ann enjoyed motorcycle riding, fishing, and nature. After moving back to Pennsylvania, she was healthy enough to join the family in camping, hiking, rafting, and a variety of activities. She took pride in her position at Tropicana, where she worked for over 25 years. Along with her work, she always fondly remembered the many friends and good times she had in Florida. She also had great experiences and friendships with other special people from across the country. Ruth Ann had a deep love for all animals, and a heart for anyone that needed her. In her free time, she enjoyed watching the Phillies, Eagles, and Tampa Bay Rays. Ruth Ann is survived by her siblings Calvin Kernichel and Terry Boer, Mark, nieces and nephews, and many other loving family and friends. She is predeceased by her parents, sister Donna Kernichel, Clex, nephew Matthew Neal, and numerous special pets. In lieu of flowers, memorial contributions in Ruth Ann's name can be made to Last Chance Ranch. www.nogalefcs.com. Posted online on May 11, 2026. Published in Treasure Coast. Troy Wayne Drotty, January 4, 1952. May 10, 2026. Troy Wayne Drotty, 74, of F.T. Pierce, Florida, passed away peacefully on May 10, 2026, surrounded by his loving family. Troy was preceded in death by his wife of 27 years, Pam Drotty, his sister, Darlene, and his parents William, Buss, and Mary Jane Drotty. He is survived by his loving wife of 24 years, Diane Drotty, his children, Jennifer, Chris, Potorf, Justin, Rhonda, Drotty, Chris, Danielle, Steele, Michael Steele, and Chase Steele, his siblings, Terry, Philip, and Vince, Karen, Drotty, grandchildren Caleb, Rebecca, Potorf, Taylor, Layton, Chambers, Morgan, Maya, Kaylee, Caleb, and Maddox Drotty, Hannah, Mallory, and Walker Steele, and great-grandchildren Margot Potorf, Cooper, and Olivia Chambers. Born on January 4, 1952 in F.T. Pierce, Troy built a successful life rooted in hard work, family, and faith. He founded and grew a thriving concrete business in F.T. Pierce, earning respect as a dedicated entrepreneur who generously gave back to his community. But it was his family that was his greatest accomplishment, and he never missed an opportunity to share a proud word about his children, grandchildren, and great-grandchildren. Troy proudly served his country as an army mechanic early in life. Those who knew him will remember his love for life's adventures and sharing those adventures with the ones he loved, whether those were peaceful days fishing on the lake, exploring the waters of Hawaii or the Keys, or a week at the races, cheering on, bossing around, his crew and team, which often included his son, Justin. On May 13, 1981, Troy's life changed forever when he and his first wife, Pam, accepted Jesus Christ as their Lord and Savior. From that day forward, Troy lived fully for Christ. He became a bold witness for his faith, never missing an opportunity to share the gospel. Many will remember the impromptu Bible studies he held on his property and his spiritual gift of evangelism that touched countless lives and impacted eternity. A man of strong faith, deep love for his family, and unwavering conviction, Troy led by example. He gave generously, taught patiently, and loved unconditionally. Troy leaves behind a powerful legacy of business success, adventure, and most importantly, a life devoted to Jesus Christ. Funeral services will be held on Thursday, May 21, 2026, at Christ Fellowship in Port St. Lucie. Visitation will begin at 10 a.m., with the memorial service at 11 a.m. Graveside services will follow at White City Cemetery. In lieu of flowers, donations may be made in Troy's memory to Graceway Village, an organization serving residents in St. Lucie County who struggle with poverty, food scarcity, homelessness, and other essential needs. Matthew 25:21, KJV. His Lord said unto him, "Well done, thou good and faithful servant." Posted online on May 13, 2026. Published in Treasure Coast. E. Paul Barland, 78, passed away May 12, 2026. Arrangements provided by All County Funeral Home and AMP, Crematory, Stewart. Posted online on May 15, 2026. Published in Treasure Coast. Indian River Online. Florida Amazon St. Lucie Plan. Vero Beach, Sebastian Issues. Opinion on May 13, the Sebastian City Council approved two massive annexation ordinances despite widespread public opposition, paving the way for approximately 1,512 new homes across 586 acres of agricultural land at Sebastian Pines and Crestwind. The Clean Water Coalition of Indian River County and hundreds of residents via a petition urged the council to slow down. They didn't listen. Here's what that vote means for Indian River County's water future. The city of Sebastian doesn't operate its own water or wastewater utility. Both developments will rely entirely on Indian River County's system under an interlocal agreement. The city approved growth it cannot independently serve, while the county bears the burden of expanding capacity, extending infrastructure, and managing long-term supply. That arrangement deserves a much more rigorous public reckoning. The county has established a critical goal to connect approximately 2,600 existing, highly polluting legacy septic systems to the central sewer grid by 2030 to comply with state basin management action plan mandates. By approving these annexations, the city of Sebastian will allow 1,512 new homes to monopolize the county's limited wastewater treatment capacity and infrastructure funds. Every gallon of treatment capacity allocated to Crestwind and Sebastian Pines is a gallon stripped from the county's urgent mandate to take legacy septic systems offline. Both properties drain into canal systems that discharge into the Indian River Lagoon, already classified as impaired under the Clean Water Act. Converting 586 acres to residential use, with all the rooftops, driveways, fertilizer, and runoff that entails, will increase nutrient loading into a system we're spending hundreds of millions of dollars to restore. Growth isn't inherently wrong. But 1,512 homes approved in a single meeting, on someone else's water system, at the expense of a legally mandated pollution reduction effort? That deserves more than a rubber stamp. Judy Orchid, Vero Beach, is president of the Clean Water Coalition of Indian River County. Great column by Lawrence Reisman on annexations. On a daily basis, I see the growth of Port St. Lucie here in Palm City. The traffic from Becker Road into Palm City is breathtaking at times. I honestly think we should have a toll bridge at the county lines. Thankfully, Martin County Sheriff's deputies continue to keep us safe, and it's still a beautiful place to live. I can't imagine what the impact could be on not only Sebastian, but others close by. Thanks to Reisman for his ongoing messages, always telling it as it is. Jan Bellwood, Palm City, thank you for covering the new Amazon project. I work most days in Fort Pierce. I am thrilled to see projects stimulating the economy in the northern part of St. Lucie County. Much of the regional economic development is concentrated in Port St. Lucie and southern St. Lucie County. Development projects that offer good-paying jobs have a ripple effect on the economy. I am happy Amazon has made another multimillion dollar commitment to the Treasure Coast. The Sunshine State welcomes with open arms opportunities for growth and economic development. It is a great place to live, work and play. I am proud to call St. Lucie County and the larger Treasure Coast home. Eric Blomquist, Port St. Lucie. Regarding the self-professed old codger whose letter lambasted the Vero Beach Air Show, his attitude exemplifies so much of what is wrong with our country. His attitude, "I am being annoyed, everyone should bow to my wishes," totally misses the benefits and interests of what appears to be the majority of Vero's population. It is an event that does amuse, but more than that, it is an opportunity to observe the talent, ability, and dedication of our military, and by our support show our appreciation. The chance to marvel at the skill of all of the performers and the incredible performance of the planes they fly is an awesome experience. It certainly enhances Vero's reputation and recognition throughout the country, because the Blue Angels are almost universally admired and their performance is a coveted trophy. A few days of noise is a small price to pay for the opportunity to acknowledge, support and thank the young men and women who have given a large portion of their lives to our protection. Dennis Allenbaugh, Vero Beach. Residents of Florida and our nation are facing an unnecessary financial crisis driven by a shift in air conditioning technology. The industry-wide transition from mineral oil to polyester oil, PO, has created a system of planned obsolescence costing homeowners and businesses billions of dollars. While manufacturers claim AC units should last 15 years, research suggests otherwise. The chemical properties of PO oil lead to catastrophic compressor failure often by year 8 or 9. Because PO is highly hygroscopic, it absorbs moisture and loses its lubricating properties. Furthermore, it clings to the interior surfaces of the system, creating higher pressures and lowering efficiency by roughly 3% every year. This efficiency drop forces units to run longer, straining capacitors and compromising humidity removal, which can lead to mold growth and poor air quality. The scale of this problem is staggering. With approximately 374 million AC units in the United States at an average age of 4 years, a massive wave of replacements is looming. At an average cost of $10,000 per unit, the national financial burden is immense. Locally, manufacturers and contractors often prioritize these high-profit replacements over corrective maintenance. Most commercial warranties last only 1 year, and residential owners are frequently told that an expensive new unit is their only option. We are being fleeced, but it doesn't have to stay this way. Inexpensive solutions exist to correct these chemical inefficiencies, extend the life of these essential systems, and lower utility bills. Examples: permafrost, cold plus, cool blue, thermoclear and other treatments and additives. It is time we prioritize corrective restoration maintenance over the cycle of premature replacements to provide real cost saving for all. Henry Walter, Port St. Lucie. Juneteenth is often remembered as a single moment. June 19, 1865, when U.S. Army General Gordon Granger issued General Order No. 5, finally enforcing the Emancipation Proclamation via Order No. 3. But, treating Juneteenth as just a date is to overlook the deeper truth. Freedom in America has always been delayed, contested and hard won. Long before 1865, that struggle was already unfolding in Florida. During the first Spanish period, formerly enslaved Africans established Fort Mose near St. Augustine, a free black settlement where residents defended their liberty with arms in 1740. That tradition of resistance continued into the second Spanish period, as black Seminoles and Seminole allies fought to protect their autonomy against capture and re-enslavement from 1816 to 1858. Those conflicts intensified after the passage of the Indian Removal Act of 1830, which set the stage for the Second Seminole War. Battles stretched in places like Fort Pierce and Jupiter, where U.S. forces clashed with Seminole/Maroon fighters determined to remain free on their land. It was in this same conflict that a young William Tecumseh Sherman served, spending time in Florida in St. Augustine and Fort Pierce. His early military experience unfolded within a broader campaign of removal and control long before he would later issue Special Field Orders No. 15 during the Civil War. That 1865 order promised land 40 acres to formerly enslaved families, offering a vision of true independence. Though short-lived, it inspired communities where black families built self-sufficient lives tied to land and labor. Juneteenth reminds us freedom was not delivered all at once. It arrived in fragments announced in Texas, fought for in Florida and shaped by policies that both expanded and restricted it. Today, we continue to preserve history, and understanding how deeply connected these struggles are, recognizing work of freedom is ongoing. Juneteenth is a reminder freedom is still being pursued. Derek Hankerson, Fort Pierce. No one should be surprised Governor Ron DeSantis defied the Florida Constitution with the new congressional map. Breaking the Constitution will be the least of DeSantis' problems if Democrats gain control of the House or the Senate. This will give the Democrats subpoena power to explore his family's direction related to $10 million of federal Medicaid money. There are many Republicans whose liberty might be at stake if Republicans lose power. At the midterms, there will be congressional investigations and DeSantis could be subpoenaed and asked to testify under oath in front of Congress as to what happened to that $10 million of federal money. Don Wisman, Stewart. I appreciated the article by Claire Mulroy, AI-fueled scams getting worse for authors. The use of AI in writing is a painful subject for many authors. We pour heart and soul into our craft. By contrast, AI generates lifeless content and provides a platform for scammers preying on authors. I will admit to falling victim to a scam company advertising on social media for an inexpensive press release for my nonfiction book, TLC for the Savvy Student, Teamwork, Leadership, and Communication Coaching for the Teen and College Years. Yes, you get what you pay for. What I got in return was a useless piece of AI-generated garbage. It didn't even follow standard press release format. The press release did generate some results. I was thrilled to see dozens of responses hit my inbox. My joy, however, was short-lived. As I sifted through them, I started to see a pattern. Each started with incredible praise for my book, followed by "but here's where I see a problem with your visibility," and then the pitch on fixing the issues or bringing my work to their book club to get guaranteed reviews, all for a price. Dozens of them. All AI-generated and sounding exactly the same. The emails came from a company or person that was almost a match for someone else. One of the messages was from someone claiming to be Susie Orman. The email claimed that as an author, she was interested in my book. Sadly, it was just another scammer. As writers, we have a message to share and hope our words reach the right audience. The introduction of AI into publishing has made the author's role more challenging. It's a waste of precious time to read these scam emails. I should be writing. Joan Dickinson, Jensen Beach. Mike Mills's excellent letter makes a point some Trump supporters fail to consider: Pope Leo is applying moral teaching to the conditions of the world. While faith leaders shouldn't pervert their pulpits with politics, many have chosen to do just that. However, that doesn't mean our conscientious religious leaders should remain mute in an environment fraught with disreputable political leaders and appointees that are an obvious threat to our democracy. When immoral behavior sickens an entire nation, faith leaders have a moral obligation to address the problem. They must become the vanguard of a moral awakening, just as our federal judges have acted legally to curb the constitutional violations of a corrupt administration. Mills knows criticizing political leaders is not damning them. More importantly, he challenges religious leaders, writing, "Faith that never challenges power is faith reduced to ceremony. It's faith as performance, not faith as bold, demonstrable action." Pope Leo understands this obligation. More than ever, we need religious leaders courageous enough to stand up to the moral obscenities of political corruption. Conviction requires courage. It's critically important our faith leaders, among our most respected citizens, support the moral values Jesus teaches us all. In God we trust means our leaders must answer to a spiritual standard and not their own self-aggrandizement. When Jesus angrily overturned the money changers' tables in the temple, he demonstrated moral courage, an example of faith in action. He was bravely confrontational, not meekly preaching to the choir. It took courage to express his disgust for using God's house for profane, self-enriching behavior. Some Americans need to hear the voice of moral outrage to break their idolatrous trance. Our time demands courageous faith leaders who push back against the darkness. If not now, when? Cray Little, Vero Beach once again, one of your contributors suffering from deranged Trump supporter syndrome, DTSS, has written down and replayed every faux news, unverifiable rumor and mailed it to the paper as a letter to the editor, refusing to provide verifiable facts. It would be funny if there were not so many more like this one. Jeff Hamilton, Sebastian joined the conversation, TC Palm is committed to publishing a diversity of opinions. Email us at tcnletters@tcpalm.com. Letters are subject to editing, must not exceed 300 words and must include your name, address and a daytime phone number to confirm the letter is for publication. We only publish names and cities with the letters. Florida real estate market sees home prices peak at record highs. Here the median price of homes in Martin County peaked at among the highest it has been in years, while median sale prices for other Treasure Coast counties dipped in April. Martin County last month had a median sale price of $650,000, which was $50,000 more than what it was in April 2025, according to a TC Palm analysis of realtor data. The county's median sale price rebounded from a significant drop in February. Martin County offers the best of small-town living with convenient access to the fastest-growing metro in the United States, said Jamie Kriska, a local president with Miami Realtors, in a statement. Buyers are drawn to the area's world-class fishing, parks, schools, and quality of life. The median sale price last month fell in St. Lucie and Indian River counties by 1.8% and 2.4%, respectively, according to local realtor data. The number of homes sold rose in all three Treasure Coast counties compared to last year, and the number of homes on the market decreased. In Martin County, nearly 25% of single-family housing inventory is off the market compared to last year. Decreasing supply means more buyer competition and upward price pressure, Miami Realtors spokesperson Chris Umpierre said. The 30-year and 15-year fixed mortgage rates rose to 6.3% and 5.64%, respectively, during the last week of April, according to Freddie Mac's mortgage survey. Macroeconomic conditions will likely remain challenging with mortgage rates likely to hit near 7% by mid-year if the U.S.-Iran conflict lingers, but I expect South Florida's housing market to remain resilient, said Miami Realtors chief economist Gay Cororatone in a statement. The median sale price increased in Martin County and decreased in St. Lucie and Indian River counties in April compared to last year. The number of home sales rose in all three Treasure Coast counties in April compared to last year. The number of homes on the market decreased in all three Treasure Coast counties in April compared to last year. The benchmark for a balanced market favoring neither buyers nor sellers is 5.5 months of inventory. Anything higher is considered a buyer's market, and anything lower is a seller's market. All three Treasure Coast counties leaned more toward a seller's market in February compared to last year. The median time between a seller listing their house and signing a contract was longer in all three Treasure counties in April compared to last year. Jack Randall is TC Palm's economy and real estate reporter. You can reach him at jack.randall@tcpalm.com. Looking for fun things to do this weekend? Here are our top 5 events looking for fun things to do this weekend on the Treasure Coast. E. Pierpont has you covered with her top 5 weekend events for Martin, St. Lucie, and Indian River counties for May 22nd to 24th. Sports Online UCF Baseball heads to Big 12 tournament, full bracket, schedule, TV channel UCF failed to qualify for last year's Big 12 baseball tournament. This season, the Knights not only return but do so with their highest seeding since joining the conference. With a 19-11 mark in conference play and a 31-20 overall record during the regular season, 4th-seeded UCF skipped the tournament's first 2 days after booking a quarterfinal date with Oklahoma State. First pitch is scheduled for 11 a.m. on May 21 at Surprise Stadium in Surprise, Arizona. Flip back a year ago, what the seniors and the returners had to go through, what that felt like at the end of the year, ending their season, UCF coach Rich Wallace said following a 6-5 walk-off win over Kansas State. I asked them, when we first met, two things. One, make a stand in this league. To go from 9 wins to 19 is obviously making a stand that we can compete in this league. And then I ask them to play better at the end of games on Sundays. No matter what we have left in the bullpen, find a way to win. The Knights won 7 of their 10 conference series this spring, setting the tone with an early sweep of Oklahoma State and then taking 2 of 3 on the road against West Virginia. UCF has an RPI ranking of 32, likely assuring a second at-large berth into the NCAA tournament in Wallace's 3 years as coach. 3 UCF players earned nominations to the All-Big 12 second team on May 19th, right-handed pitcher Camden Wicker and outfielders Andrew Williamson and John Smith. 3. Wicker, a 6'7", 190-pound junior from Vieira, pitched a team-high 68 innings and posted a 5-3 record with a 3.71 ERA, 1.03 WHIP, and 56 strikeouts. Williamson, MLB Pipeline's number 73 overall prospect for the upcoming draft, hit .317 with 12 home runs, 41 RBIs, 54 runs scored and 8 stolen bases. Smith, a transfer from South Alabama, matched the team lead with 12 homers, hitting .332 with 49 batted in. Redshirt junior right-hander Evan Jones, redshirt senior right-hander Chris Sosnowski and redshirt senior catcher Zach Skinner received all Big 12 honorable mentions. Infielder Alex Lottis and pitcher Max Murray cracked the all-freshman team. Here's a look at the full Big 12 baseball bracket, plus information for how to watch Thursday's matchup between the Knights and Oklahoma State. First round Tuesday, May 19th, second round Wednesday, May 20th, quarterfinals Thursday, May 21st, semifinals Friday, May 22nd, championship Saturday, May 23rd. St. Lucie Online: angry dispute erupts in Florida courthouse after Milk Day shooting. Sentencing: following the May 19th sentencing of Kemi Parson to life in prison, a heated, angry dispute broke out in the hallway of the St. Lucie County Courthouse. Parson, of Fort Pierce, was found guilty by a jury February 27 of attempted first-degree murder with a firearm and discharging a firearm, second-degree felony murder, and possession of a firearm by a felon. He was sentenced in a morning proceeding in Circuit Judge Michael Heisey's courtroom for his part in the deadly shooting at a 2023 Martin Luther King Jr. Day community celebration. Nikisha Bryant, 29, died after being shot at the event at Ellis Ellis Park on Avenue M, and gunfire injured 7 others. Parson was not accused of firing the bullets that killed Bryant. As court proceedings concluded, the loud disturbance broke out, apparently involving those in court to support Bryant's family and those to support Parson's family. Bailiffs rushed out of the courtroom to take control of the situation. Sheriff's official later said no one was arrested. Will Greenlee is a breaking news reporter for TC Palm. Follow Will on X at OffTheBeatTweet or reach him by phone at 772-267-7926. Email him at will.greenlee@tcpalm.com. Adrian Jimenez Morales is an intern reporter for TC Palm. You can reach him at adrian.jimenez@tcpalm.com. Crystal Vander White is a visual journalist for TC Palm and Treasure Coast newspapers. You can reach her at crystal.vanderwhite@tcpalm.com and can view some of her recent work here. Another project moving forward for Planned Kings Highway Jobs Corridor St. Lucie County. An important project for the Planned Kings Highway Jobs Corridor received early approvals from the County Commission at its May 19 meeting. Florida restaurant has Boston-style Americana fine dining on waterfront. A highly anticipated fine dining restaurant inside a 1909 historical building will open on Memorial Day. Boston House in Fort Pierce will be in the three-story brick building on Indian River Drive overlooking the Indian River Lagoon. It will open May 25 with limited reservations and lunch service. Old Fort Pierce Bank building demolished. What's next for the site? The ongoing demolition of the old Riverside National Bank headquarters building at 1600 South U.S. Highway 1 in Fort Pierce has led to speculation about what might be built on the property, but developers say they have not yet decided what will go there. Vantage Properties Incorporated of St. Petersburg bought the property from TD Bank in March for $1,295,500. The developers liked the property's location, Vantage Vice President and Partner Scott Collins told TC Palm. "We just like the real estate," Collins said. "When we like the real estate, we acquire it, and then figure out what we're going to do with it later on." Though some have made claims on social media as to what business will go there, Collins insisted that he does not even know the answer to that yet. "We don't know who the tenant is going to be yet," Collins said. "We're talking to three or four companies. As for why the bank building is being demolished before the future use is finalized," Collins said, "no matter what business goes there, a new building would be needed. That building was so old, there would have been no way to reuse it," Collins said. While Collins could not say what company might end up on the property, Vantage Properties lists on its website a number of companies it has worked with in the past. Those include restaurants such as Outback Steakhouse, Tropical Smoothie Cafe, Wendy's, Panera, Chick-fil-A, Starbucks, Dunkin', Chili's, McDonald's and Burger King. The list also includes banks, such as TD Bank, Bank of America, Wells Fargo, Regions, Fifth Third, and Chase. Walgreens, CVS, Wawa, Family Dollar, Publix, 7-11, K Jewelers are also listed. The Riverside National Bank building, along with many of the bank's other assets, were acquired by TD Bank after the bank was shut down by federal regulators in 2010. Riverside National Bank had been founded in 1982. Wicker Perlis is TC Palm's watchdog reporter for St. Lucie County. You can reach him at wicker.perlis@tcpalm.com. Martin Online. Florida Fire Rescue Team gets its first mental health dog, a Dalmatian Palm City, after 7 months of training and 3 months learning in a prison in Palm Beach County. A therapy specialist joined Martin County Fire Rescue to help first responders deal with traumatic events. Mango, the fire dog, not quite 2 years old, is settling in and getting to know rescue workers. "It is a point of pride now for the department," Martin County Fire Rescue Bureau Chief Christopher Camel said. "He's a Dalmatian, which is, you know, right on the nose, as you would say." During the first week of May, and at 22 months, Mango joined the rescue team as its first therapy dog. His main task, lowering the temperature of life at fire stations. "These guys are busy," Camel said. "The gentleman who was just here, James, he's been running all morning, and he set his stuff down, got a good pet in, and immediately smiled." After two morning training sessions, Mango spends his days at multiple fire stations, eating hot dogs and increasing the effectiveness of critical incident stress management by 30% to 50%, Camel explained. Mango's introduction to the team coincides with Mental Health Awareness Month, a point of importance for the agency, as on average, firefighters experience 9 traumatic events in 1 year of service, according to the International Association of Firefighters. "If they run a really ugly call that's emotionally charged or tragic in some fashion, he'll come to the station," Camel said. "That lowers blood pressure, decreases cortisol, and helps them become more open and willing to share." The hope of mental health dogs in fire rescue departments nationally is to help the 28% of firefighters at risk of suicide or 30% who meet the criteria for alcohol dependence that the IAFF reported last year, by creating a low-stress environment to digest difficult days. Mango was first picked up by Furry Friends, a Jupiter-based dog rescue nonprofit, after he was spotted alone at a convenience store. They sent him to a prison in Palm Beach County, Kamel said. They train prisoners to train dogs, so he spent 3 months in prison, learning a bunch of different commands and obedience. South Bay Correctional Facility is a private, state prison for men in South Bay, on the southeastern shores of Lake Okeechobee in Palm Beach County. With Kamel, Mango worked on his mental health support skills. I adopted him in July after somebody from Furry Friends contacted me when they heard about us working for behavioral health, Kamel said. We put him through 7 months of training through the Humane Society of the Treasure Coast and the Alliance of Therapy Dogs. Kamel explained most of the training was for him, on how to handle and advocate for Mango by recognizing and reacting to his behavior, making the experience comfortable for everyone. While Mango is the first therapy dog to join Martin County Fire Rescue, the agency is looking to train more dogs in the future. We think up to three might be a good thing, but we'll play that by ear as we move along, Kamel said. Right now, I'm focused on making sure he works out. Mango's service echoes larger efforts like that of the Florida Firefighters Safety and Health Collaborative, which works to re-evaluate the mechanism put in place to help fire rescue teams. When he is off the clock, Mango goes home with Kamel, who also pays for his maintenance until the agency can formalize a dog therapy training program. Mango spends his off time playing with his neighbor's dog and unstuffing toys. It's one of those things you don't really know that you want until you suddenly have it, Kamel said. This is what I've needed my whole life, this wonderful dog, and he's probably my favorite dog of my entire life. Adrian Jimenez Morales is a reporter for TC Palm/Treasure Coast newspapers. You can reach him at adrian.jimenez@tcpalm.com. Florida Maternity Center takes a big step forward. Stewart, an $8 million maternity center for moms-to-be, is another step closer to reality in Martin County. The center would provide a place for births excluding high-risk ones following the closure in April 2025 of the labor and delivery unit at Cleveland Clinic Martin North Hospital. Martin County Commissioners agreed May 19 to lease property at 6000 Southeast Tower Drive, where the center would be built, to Martin County Health Start Coalition for 25 years. It's a big step, said Samantha Safich, CEO of Martin County Healthy Start Coalition, after the vote. A big milestone. The idea for a maternity center has been on Safich's mind for more than a year. Still, the coalition needs $7 million more to construct the center on vacant land adjacent to the county's former Emergency Operations Center and near Cleveland Clinic Martin South Hospital. Safich is hoping the $1 million the coalition already has will be enough to complete Phase I, which includes pre-construction and environmental assessments, she said. The $1 million came from the state of Florida. The coalition also has the opportunity to apply for a 10-year, low-interest loan from the state for additional funding, Safich said. And the coalition might receive donations. Donors are interested, Safich said, but none have made commitments. All of the financing and fundraising must be done by September 2028, she said. County commissioners voted 4-1 in favor of leasing the property to the coalition for $1 a year. Commissioner Eileen Vargas dissented. I am not in support, nor am I comfortable investing taxpayer monies and assets in this venture, Vargas said. She did not elaborate. The Mom Mobile has delivered 6 or 7 healthy babies since it began service recently, County Commission Chair Sarah Hurd said before voting to support the proposal. The unit has served 26 moms since it started operating in September, and 6 full-term babies were born without any complications, Safich clarified May 20. Imagine what they can do with a brick-and-mortar place, Hurd added. The center, if it's built, will be designed to accommodate up to 500 births a year, Safich said. County records indicate the center would be a 15,000-square-foot, single-story building with 6 birthing suites, 4 exam rooms and 1 triage room, among other amenities. The goal is to be an accredited birthing center, Safich said. Birthing centers are accredited by the Commission for the Accreditation of Birth Centers. I think this will be a wonderful addition to our community to fill a very pressing public need, Commissioner Blake Capps said. Keith Burbank is TC Pod.

0: 11 to save list for 2026. 11 threatened historic places in Florida that matter to local communities. I do think getting that state level of recognition is a really key message point, said Nancy Turrell, executive director of Martin Arts, the group aiming to turn the campus into a $30 million arts and cultural center. The message is for donors, school board members, as well as city and county elected officials, Turrell said. Martin Arts was working with the Martin County School District to lease the property, which the school district owns, and now might want to sell. School board chair Marcia Powers could not be reached for comment, despite repeated attempts. Martin Arts nominated the high school for the 11 to save list. These sites embody the unique character of Florida's communities, said Ennis Davis, Florida Trust Board president, in a statement. Their inclusion on this list is both a call to action and an opportunity to rally support for preservation solutions that honor our past while strengthening our future. Stewart High School opened September 21, 1923, at 500 Southeast Ocean Boulevard and, at one time, included a cabin built in the 1930s, a wooden gym built in 1934, and more classrooms and a cafeteria built in the 1950s. Only the high school building and two classroom wings remain. Architect Frederick Homer Trimble, who designed more than 50 schools across the state, designed the high school building in the Art Deco style. The building has been decommissioned by the Martin County School District and has been vacant since October 2023. Now the property is facing increasing deterioration and deferred maintenance without active use or stewardship, according to the Florida Trust for Historic Preservation. If the school board decides to sell the property, Martin Arts might face competition from others who want to buy it, Turrell said. The biggest risk, she said, is the property might be saved in a way other than Martin Arts envisions it, which means keeping the historic elements in place. It's part of our community's story and part of its future, Turrell said. Martin Arts plans to raise the ceilings, which were lowered to accommodate air conditioning, to their original height, she said. Large windows, which were covered over, will be uncovered, she said. Martin Arts will be bringing back the historic look and facade while updating the building's safety features, Turrell said. Gilbert's Barhouse of Refuge, Martin County's oldest building, was also on the 11 to save list before renovations. Those were completed in May. Keith Burbank is TC Palm's watchdog reporter covering Martin County. He can be reached at keith.burbank@tcpalm.com and at 720-288-6882.
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0: 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Obituaries: Al Bernard Burnick, 76, passed away May 12, 2026. 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

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Published in Treasure Coast. 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Published in Treasure Coast. Harold L. Charette. Harold L. Charette, 89, of Palm City, Florida and formerly of Southington, CT, passed away peacefully at his home on Saturday, May 9, 2026. He was the beloved husband of the late Joanne Marotto Charette. Born on January 9, 1937 in Fort Kent, Maine, Harold was the son of the late Leon and Rose, Hebert, Charette. Harold owned and operated Charette Builders in Southington Court for many years, and later in life, Port Clinton Marina in CT and Pelican's Nest Marina in FL. Harold was a founding member of the Bank of Southington, an avid boater and proudly served his country with the National Guard. He took great pride in his work, and was known for his strong work ethic, devotion to his family and kind heart. Harold will be deeply missed by all who knew and loved him. He is survived by his children, Scott Charette, and his wife Michelle of Port St. Lucie, Florida, Jeffrey Charette and his wife Candace of Hooksett, New Hampshire, and Gail Kirstein and her husband Harold of Boca Raton, Florida, his longtime loving companion, Nina Butkiewicz of Palm City, his sister, Gloria Frances Sear and her husband Leonard of Southington and his brother Albert Charette of Cheshire. He also leaves behind four cherished grandchildren and six great-grandchildren. His funeral will be held on Monday, May 18 at 10:15 a.m. from the Delavecchia Funeral Home, 211 North Main Street, Southington to St. Dominic Church, 1050 Flanders Road, Southington, for a mass of Christian burial at 11 a.m. Burial will follow in St. Thomas Cemetery, where he will be laid to rest beside his beloved wife. Calling hours will be Sunday at the funeral home from 1 to 4 p.m. To leave a message of remembrance for the family, please visit www.delavecchiasouthington.com. Posted online on May 13, 2026. Published in Treasure Coast. Harry Howard Bauman. Harry Howard Bauman of Stewart died Tuesday, May 5, 2026. He was 70 years old. Harry was born on November 19, 1955. Harry graduated from Babylon High School, New York, and attended Roger Williams University. Harry traveled the world and especially enjoyed visiting the Bahamas. He loved boating, reading, and spending time with friends and family. He is survived by his brother Michael Gensler, his sisters-in-law Marianne Gensler and Lori Gensler, his brother-in-law Malcolm McGeehan, his nephews Maximilian Gensler, Alexander Gensler, Sam McGeehan, Tyler Gensler, Michael Gensler, Brendan Gensler, and John Gensler, his nieces Jillian Haggerty, Jordan, and Kateri Gensler, and his great-niece Charlotte Haggerty and great-nephew Weston Haggerty. A funeral liturgy will be held at 1 p.m. on Friday, May 22, at St. Andrew Catholic Church in Stewart, Florida. In lieu of flowers, donations may be made to the American Cancer Society, cancer.org, or Treasure Coast Hospice, treasurehealth.org. 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Published in Treasure Coast. Horton Brett Blodgett, 69, passed away May 9, 2026. Arrangements provided by All County Funeral Home and AMP, Crematory, Stewart. 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Published in Treasure Coast. John Brandt, May 19, 1942 to April 8, 2026. John Raymond Brandt, 83,
of Attleboro, Massachusetts, reunited with his daughter Ellen, who was taken from us far too soon. John lived a life defined by service, kindness, and friendship. After proudly serving in the U.S. Army, John became a broker and worked to help many people in the insurance field. He was well known throughout the community and never met a stranger because he considered everybody a friend. He is survived by his loving wife Dori Leshy Brandt, and stepdaughter Liliana Leshy. He is also survived by his son Neil Brandt, his granddaughter Ashley Falino, his grandson Stephen Lemoyne, as well as his cherished great-grandchildren Christian, Briella, and Luke Falino. John was a good man who was deeply loved and will be missed by all lives he touched. For those wanting to say a last goodbye, a military burial will be held June 2, 2026 at 1 p.m. South Florida National Cemetery, Row 3, posted online on May 18, 2026, published in Treasure Coast. Joseph A. Johnson Jr. 92, passed away May 12, 2026. 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Linda Cundy 71, passed away May 9, 2026. 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Published in Treasure Coast. 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Published in Treasure Coast. Troy Wayne Draughty January 4, 1952 May 10, 2026. Troy Wayne Draughty, 74, of F.T. Pierce, Florida, passed away peacefully on May 10, 2026, surrounded by his loving family. Troy was preceded in death by his wife of 27 years, Pam Draughty, his sister, Darlene, and his parents William, Buss, and Mary Jane Draughty. He is survived by his loving wife of 24 years, Diane Draughty, his children, Jennifer, Chris, Pat Orff, Justin, Rhonda, Draughty, Chris, Danielle, Steele, Michael Steele, and Chase Steele, his siblings, Terry, Philip, and Vince, Karen, Draughty, grandchildren Caleb, Rebecca, Pat Orff, Taylor, Layton, Chambers, Morgan, Maya, Kaylee, Caleb, and Maddox Draughty, Hannah, Mallory, and Walker Steele, and great-grandchildren Margot Pat Orff, Cooper, and Olivia Chambers. Born on January 4, 1952 in F.T. Pierce, Troy built a successful life rooted in hard work, family, and faith. He founded and grew a thriving concrete business in F.T. Pierce, earning respect as a dedicated entrepreneur who generously gave back to his community. But it was his family that was his greatest accomplishment, and he never missed an opportunity to share a proud word about his children, grandchildren, and great-grandchildren. Troy proudly served his country as an army mechanic early in life. Those who knew him will remember his love for life's adventures and sharing those adventures with the ones he loved, whether those were peaceful days fishing on the lake, exploring the waters of Hawaii or the Keys, or a week at the races, cheering on, bossing around, his crew and team, which often included his son, Justin. On May 13, 1981, Troy's life changed forever when he and his first wife, Pam, accepted Jesus Christ as their Lord and Savior. From that day forward, Troy lived fully for Christ. He became a bold witness for his faith, never missing an opportunity to share the gospel. Many will remember the impromptu Bible studies he held on his property and his spiritual gift of evangelism that touched countless lives and impacted eternity. A man of strong faith, deep love for his family, and unwavering conviction, Troy led by example. He gave generously, taught patiently, and loved unconditionally. Troy leaves behind a powerful legacy of business success, adventure, and most importantly,
a life devoted to Jesus Christ. Funeral services will be held on Thursday, May 21, 2026, at Christ Fellowship in Port St. Lucie. Visitation will begin at 10 a.m., with the memorial service at 11 a.m. Graveside services will follow at White City Cemetery. In lieu of flowers, donations may be made in Troy's memory to Graceway Village, an organization serving residents in St. Lucie County who struggle with poverty, food scarcity, homelessness, and other essential needs. Matthew 25:21, KJV. His Lord said unto him, Well done, thou good and faithful servant. Posted online on May 13, 2026. Published in Treasure Coast. Walter Roland Chagrin Jr. 67, passed away May 15, 2026. 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Published in Treasure Coast. E. Paul Barland 78, passed away May 12, 2026. Arrangements provided by All County Funeral Home and AMP, Crematory, Stuart. Posted online on May 15, 2026. Published in Treasure Coast. Indian River Online. Florida Sheriff's Deputy injured in crash and taken to hospital. An Indian River County Sheriff's Deputy was injured in a crash on the morning of May 22, said sheriff's officials. A two-vehicle crash involving a sheriff's vehicle occurred about 7:40 a.m. at Oslo Road and 58th Avenue Southwest, south of Vero Beach, said Sheriff's Lieutenant Kevin Jaworski. The deputy driving the sheriff's vehicle was taken to HCA Florida Lawnwood Hospital in Fort Pierce as a trauma alert, Jaworski said. The other driver was taken to a local hospital with non-life-threatening injuries, he said. All lanes of Oslo Road were blocked after the crash, Jaworski said, and tow trucks loaded both vehicles just after 8 a.m. The cause of the crash was under investigation. No further information was immediately available, including the name of the deputy. Lori K. Blandford is a breaking news reporter with TC Palm. Email her at lori.blandford@tcpalm.com. Brightline Finances raised doubt about Florida Station. More opinion. Brightline's long-discussed Stuart Station plans are colliding with a bigger issue, the company's finances. The private passenger rail service that runs between Miami and Orlando has been part of Treasure Coast Transit conversations for years, and Martin County has agreed to help pay for a station in Stuart at public expense if it can obtain federal grants. But recent debate over whether Brightline could actually stop in Stuart, along with questions about the company's debt and cash flow, has added uncertainty. Here are four things to know. Martin County has a deal with Brightline under which taxpayers exclusively would pay for a Stuart station for about $87 million, with the county responsible for up to $15 million, TC Palm has reported. The county hopes to get federal grants to pay for the station. The station is part of a much longer push to restore passenger rail stops on the Treasure Coast. Local service in coastal Florida has been discussed for decades, including earlier Amtrak plans that did not materialize. One point of current dispute is whether Florida East Coast Railway, which owns the rails, would allow Brightline to stop in Stuart. FEC cannot support any station that would result in the existing Stuart Bridge being down in violation of USCG rules, a letter from Florida East Coast Railway to the city of Stuart says. It was revealed in early May. The FEC system would require the bridge to be down while the train stops at the station, the letter says, likely referring to the St. Lucie River drawbridge in Stuart, which is subject to U.S. Coast Guard rules, TC Palm's Keith Burbank reported. But Brightline said May 6 that FEC subjections have no merit, and Martin County Administrator Don Donaldson said, We don't believe the letter has implications for the project in Stuart, Burbank reported. If the station can't go in Stuart, would other Treasure Coast cities, including Fort Pierce or Vero Beach, seek a station? In March, S&P Global downgraded $3.3 billion in Brightline bonds to CCC-, according to sbglobal.com. The analyst wrote that the company's liquidity was being depleted and projected a default by September 2026.
Brightline's annual financial statement, released April 30, and prepared by Ernst & Young, said the rail line lost more than $233 million in 2025 despite higher revenue than the year before, according to emma.msrb.org. The filing also said substantial doubt exists about the company's ability to continue as a going concern. Brightline has committed to pay about $5.8 billion in debt and other obligations over the coming decades. The Palm Beach Post reported Brightline carried a quarterly record of more than 900,000 passengers, even as average fares fell in the first 3 months of this year compared with the same period in 2025. Axios Miami, citing DePaul University professor Joseph P. Schweterman, reported Brightline covers its operating costs, but that high interest payments on its debt are its Achilles heel. That suggests the challenge is not simply attracting riders, but managing the company's debt load. Brightline is a private company that has sought government assistance and access to tax-free bonds. The totality of public money that has gone to Brightline depends on the calculation of the Miami Herald/WLRN investigation, put it at nearly $500 million in grants and government funding, the Palm Beach Post reported. But the Greater Orlando Aviation Authority invested approximately $680 million into the intermodal terminal at MCO Airport, which serves as Brightline's Orlando terminus, it continued. The project was funded through a combination of airport revenue bonds, Federal Aviation Administration grants, and other aviation-related funds. This matters in the Stewart debate because the local station plan depends on public spending, even though Brightline has promoted itself as a private rail service. For Treasure Coast residents, the practical question is whether public investment in a station makes sense while the company's long-term financial outlook remains under pressure. This story was created by Lawrence Reisman, larry.reisman@tcpalm.com, with the assistance of artificial intelligence, AI. Journalists were involved in every step of the information gathering, review, editing and publishing process. Learn more at cm.usatoday.com/ethical-conduct. Florida Beach Clothing Shop going out of business after 75 years. Vero Beach. The Beach Shop, a clothing retailer near Sexton Plaza, is closing July 1 after more than 75 years of business. The Beach Shop was founded in 1950 by Jackie Zorn, and it was one of the original storefronts on North Hutchinson Island, according to a news release that announced the Beach Shop's closing. The Byerly family purchased the store in 1966, the news release said. The Beach Shop has been a memorable fixture on Ocean Drive as a premier destination for coastal fashion and as the host of its spring fashion shows. It has been an incredible honor to be part of the fabric of this community for so many years, Martin Byerly, who joined the family business at the store in 2008, said in the news release. While it's bittersweet to close this chapter, Byerly said, we are looking forward to traveling, slowing down and most importantly, soaking up every second with our family, children, and grandchildren. Jack Randall is TC Palm's economy and real estate reporter. You can reach him at jack.randall@tcpalm.com. Florida condo market is tumbling but is due for a rebound. Here's why prices for condominiums and townhouses slid down across the Treasure Coast in April. The median sale price for condominiums and townhouses fell in Indian River, St. Lucie, and Martin counties compared to April 2025, according to a TC Palm analysis of local realtor data. The number of condominiums and townhouses on the market fell in all three Treasure Coast counties. But this, however, could lead to prices rebounding, according to realtor data. Condo inventory is declining year over year, which will put upward pressure on prices, said Miami Realtors spokesperson Chris Umpierre in a statement. Fannie Mae and Freddie Mac are eliminating the limited review option for many condo loans beginning August 3. Limited review is a streamlined approval process that allows transactions to move forward with less scrutiny of the building's financial health, according to a summary by Capital Realty Group. Going forward, most condo purchases will require a full project review.
Condos in financially well-managed buildings will likely sell faster and for higher prices, Capital Realty Group predicts. Buyers have had difficulty financing condos, Umpierre said, especially in South Florida. For decades, Florida condominium borrowers and owners faced stricter lending standards and higher financing hurdles than those in many other states, Umpierre said. The updated guidelines are expected to create a more transparent and financially secure lending environment. The median sale price for townhouses and condos fell in all three Treasure Coast counties in April compared to last year. The number of townhouses and condos sold increased in Martin and Indian River counties and decreased in St. Lucie County in April compared to last year. The number of townhouses and condos on the market decreased in all three Treasure Coast counties in April compared to last year. The benchmark for a balanced market favoring neither buyers nor sellers is 5.5 months of inventory. Anything higher is considered a buyer's market, and anything lower is a seller's market. All three Treasure Coast counties leaned less toward a buyer's market for townhouses and condos in April compared to last year. The median time between a seller listing their unit and signing a contract was shorter in St. Lucie and Indian River counties and longer in Martin County in April compared to last year. Jack Randall is TC Palms economy and real estate reporter. You can reach him at jack.randall@tcpalm.com. St. Lucie Online. Florida cities rank among top 50 newest neighborhoods in the U.S. Port St. Lucie ranked among the top 50 newest neighborhoods in the United States, according to a new Rent Cafe study. Rent Cafe, an apartment search website, released a report of the newest neighborhoods in the United States. The agency analyzed data across 32,400 zip codes nationwide. To qualify for the newest neighborhoods list, a zip code had to see at least a 51% increase in housing units between 2014 and 2023 and maintain an occupancy rate of 89.5% or higher. The agency looked at the following criteria for its rankings. The top 50 list includes four zip codes in Florida, with Port St. Lucie second highest after Ponte Vedra, which was ranked fifth nationally. In 2014, the area counted roughly 3,100 homes and apartments, but by 2023 the number had grown to more than 8,600. Today, 90.8% of the housing units are occupied. To see the full top 50 list, go to rentcafe.com. Olivia Franklin is TC Palms trending reporter. You can contact her at olivia.franklin@tcpalm.com, 317-627-8048 or follow her on X at @liv_5. Florida Dunkin' Coffee Buckets, how to get one on the Treasure Coast. 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Every Dunkin' Coffee shop will have 25 of the viral coffee buckets available Friday, May 22, the chain stated in a May 21 Instagram post. Here's what to know about the Dunkin' Coffee buckets and what local coffee shop on the Treasure Coast also offers coffee buckets. 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The buckets hold 48 ounces. A large Dunkin' iced coffee is 32 ounces. During the testing, social media posts said customers could choose what beverage was inside the bucket: a strawberry dragon fruit lemonade refresher, a blueberry cobbler iced latte, or a caramel cocoa iced coffee. It is unclear if customers will be able to choose what beverage they want inside the bucket on May 22 or if it will be limited to iced coffee. There are over 40 Dunkin' locations on the Treasure Coast, according to the company's website. Morning Munch at 10,764 US 1 in Port St. Lucie offers 32-ounce coffee buckets that have a handle and double straw lid. Morning Munch owner, Maria de Aguila, told TC Palm the Dunkin' buckets were not the inspiration for adding coffee buckets to the menu. Another coffee shop, Last Drop Coffee, in her hometown of Monroe, Connecticut, was the inspiration behind it. The cafe opened January 9 and also serves New England-style breakfast sandwiches, Portuguese rolls and pastries such as muffins, all of which are baked daily. Olivia Franklin is TC Palm's trending reporter. You can contact her at olivia.franklin@tcpalm.com, 317
877-627-8048 or follow her on X at @lib_5. Sports Online Arkansas vs Duke Softball Live Weather Updates, NCAA Super Regional delayed the first game of the Fayetteville Super Regional between Arkansas and Duke in the 2026 NCAA Softball Tournament has been delayed due to inclement weather. The game was stopped in the top of the second inning, with the number 12 seed Blue Devils holding onto an early 3-2 lead over the number 5 seed Razorbacks. When the game resumes, Duke will have runners on first and second with two outs. This story will be updated. Florida's new high school sports transfer law, how this impacts next year. Some Florida high school rosters could look very different in a few weeks. Governor Ron DeSantis signed SB 538 into law on May 22 at Ribault High School in Jacksonville. The bill, which also opens a path to increase coach pay, will require non-traditional student athletes to play sports at a high school in the county in which they reside. Considering that several state powers in multiple sports have relied on non-traditional students the past few years and some prep schools have popped up to help facilitate the trend, the law could have major implications when it goes into effect on July 1. I think it's going to slow down transfers a little bit, Florida High School Athletic Association Executive Director Craig Damon told the USA Today Florida Network earlier this month. By transfers, I mean kids playing on different teams as a non-traditional student. It's going to make non-traditional students all have the same guidelines. It will make it a little easier on our ads as to who can play where. It's a step in the right direction. Here's what we know about the bill and what it could mean. According to FSA bylaw January 4, 31, non-traditional students are students who are not enrolled in and do not physically attend the school at which they participate. These include home education students, personalized education program, PEP, students, charter school students, approved alternative/special school students, private school students, virtual school students, and traditional public school students. The FSA allows students who attend one school to play a sport at another school if the school they attend does not offer that sport. As far as we know, no. Non-traditional students who currently reside in one county and play high school athletics in another county will not be allowed to remain playing for those programs. This could have an immediate impact on some football players who transferred during the off-season and just wrapped up spring practice with their new schools. It depends. If non-tradition students choose to remain in their current academic environment, it could mean massive roster changes for some schools. Gadsden County, for example, had some football players who lived in Georgia but attended school in Florida and played for the Jaguars. That would no longer be allowed. Some non-traditional students could opt to officially enroll in the school where they're playing, which obviously wouldn't result in major roster changes. For the most part, this law closes the loophole that has allowed a non-traditional student to play different sports at multiple schools during an academic year. For example, under the current rules, a non-traditional student could play volleyball at one school in the fall, basketball for another school in the winter, and track for yet another school in the spring. The new law will require a non-traditional student to choose one school to play athletics for the entire year. The one caveat is if a school does not offer a certain athletic program, then the student can go to another program in the county that does offer that sport. Athletic directors must get an answer for where their non-traditional students reside, as Damon already said the FSA will be vigilant about students putting down one address in one county and but living in another. Some athletic directors have mentioned the FSA plans to hand down substantial fines and lengthy suspensions for a program that has a student athlete with a falsified address. For some programs, especially those on the border of two counties, it could mean several students leaving their program over the next 6 weeks. The FSA Board of Directors will talk about what rules to implement during its next board meeting June 8 to 9. FSU Baseball vs. Pitt in ACC Tournament, live updates, TV information. The wait for Florida State Baseball is over as it kicks off its 2026 ACC Tournament run with a quarterfinal showdown against Pitt. The number 11 Seminoles, 38-16, 19-11 ACC,
enter the tournament with the number 3 seed and last played Miami to close out the regular season, picking up a series win that earned the program a double bye into the ACC tournament. Number 14 seed Pitt beat number 6 seed Wake Forest 7-4 on Wednesday, May 20, to book its spot in the quarterfinal rounds. FSU swept Pitt in the regular season, and Wes Mendez, who will start the quarterfinal, threw a complete game against the Panthers in the regular season. First pitch from Truist Field is expected to be at 3 p.m., after it was moved up from a 7 p.m. start to avoid potential severe weather in the area. The winner advances to the semifinals to face number 2 North Carolina at 5 p.m. on Saturday. The Tar Heels beat Virginia Tech 10-4 in the first game of the day in Charlotte to book a spot in the semifinals. Bookmark this page to follow live updates from the Seminoles vs. Panthers. According to AccuWeather's forecast, the Charlotte area will be cloudy with the temperature at 70 degrees at 3 p.m., the expected first pitch time. Rain is possible, with a 50% chance at 3 p.m. and highs of 60% at 4 p.m. The game was moved up from 7 p.m. to try to avoid the potential severe weather in the Charlotte area. First pitch for the Seminoles and Panthers is set for 3 p.m. and will be the second game of the day at Truist Field in Charlotte, North Carolina. Liam Rooney covers Florida State Athletics for the Tallahassee Democrat. Contact him via email at lrooney@gannett.com or on Twitter at _liamrooney. Tampa Bay Rays at New York Yankees odds, picks and predictions. The Tampa Bay Rays, 33-15, and New York Yankees, 30-21, open a 3-game series on Friday in Bronx, New York. First pitch from Yankee Stadium is at 7:05 p.m. Eastern Time. Let's analyze MLB odds around the Rays versus Yankees odds and make our expert MLB picks and predictions for the best bets. Season series, Rays lead 3-0. The Rays enter the series having won 4 games in a row and 15 of their last 18. They were idle Thursday after taking down the Baltimore Orioles 5-3 on Wednesday to complete the 3-game sweep at home. After the Orioles took a 3-1 lead in the 6th inning on a home run by Pete Alonso, the Rays scored 4 runs in the bottom of the 8th. American Samoa DH Jonathan Aranda hit a 2-run double to tie the game and 2B Rich Palacio hit an RBI single to give them the lead. The Yankees settled for a series split with the Toronto Blue Jays after losing the final 2 games of the 4-game set in the Bronx. New York has lost 9 of its last 13 games. In the Thursday finale against Toronto, a 2-0 loss, the Yankees mustered only 3 hits in a bullpen game for the Blue Jays. RHP Nick Martinez vs. RHP Gerrit Cole Martinez, 4-1, 1.51 ERA, makes his 10th start. He has a 1.04 whip, 1.8 BB/9 and 5.9 K/9 through 53 2/3 IP. Cole makes his 2026 debut and has not pitched since 2024. In 2024, he was 8-5 with a 3.41 ERA and 1.13 whip in 95 IP over 17 starts. Provided by BetMGM Sportsbook. 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Lines last updated at 1:30 p.m. Eastern Time. 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For decades, BHQ has been helping players just like you win. 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Sign up today. Rays 4, Yankees 3. The Yankees get a boost to the rotation with the return of Cole, but with the 2023 AL Cy Young Award winner having not pitched in the majors since 2024, we can't expect a long outing. Martinez has allowed 2 combined runs in his last 4 starts and has not allowed more than 2 runs in any outing. The Rays are 7-2 when he pitches. Bet Rays, +125. The Rays are 6-4 ATS as road dogs, per teamrankings.com. They are 8-2 ATS in their last 10 games as underdogs, but all those were also outright wins. So if you like the Rays to cover, the trends say Tampa Bay will likely win outright, and plus odds on the ML are better than the odds for the Rays to simply cover. Pass.
7 of Martinez's 9 starts have had totals below 8. 8 of the Rays' last 9 games have had 8 or more total runs, but 9 of the Yankees' last 11 losses have not reached 8 total runs. Bet under 8, -118. For more sports betting picks and tips, check out sportsbookwire.com and BetFTW. 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LA Dodgers at Milwaukee Brewers odds, picks and predictions. The LA Dodgers, 31-19, and Milwaukee Brewers, 29-18, open a 3-game series on Friday in Milwaukee, Wisconsin. First pitch in the opener from American Family Field is at 7:40 p.m. Eastern Time. Let's analyze MLB odds around the Dodgers versus Brewers odds and make our expert MLB picks and predictions for the best bets. Season series, first meeting, Brewers won 6-0 in 2025 regular season, Dodgers swept Brewers 4-0 in NLCS. The Dodgers enter the series red hot, winners of 7 of their last 8 games. They have allowed 2 or fewer runs in 7 of those games, as well. They won the final 2 games of their road series against the San Diego Padres, shutting them out in the finale on Wednesday 4-0. Shohei Ohtani improved to 4-2 on the mound with 5 scoreless innings, allowing 3 hits and 2 walks while striking out 4 to lower his ERA to 0.73 on the season. He also homered in the game, as did of Teoscar Hernandez. The Brewers are 11-2 in their last 13 games and just wrapped up a 5-1 road trip, sweeping the Chicago Cubs in a 3-game series. They won the finale on Wednesday 5-0 as starter Kyle Harrison went 7 innings and allowed 2 hits and a walk, striking out 11. Their 3-run second inning was more than enough. LHP Justin Wroblewski versus RHP Logan Henderson. Wroblewski, 6-1, 2.49 ERA, makes his 8th start and 9th appearance. He has a 1.03 whip, 2.1 BB/9 and 4.8 K/9 through 50 2/3 IP. Henderson, 1-1, 3.50 ERA, makes his 5th start. He has a 1.06 whip, 3 BB and 23 K through 18 IP. Provided by BetMGM Sportsbook. 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For decades, BHQ has been helping players just like you win. 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Sign up today. Dodgers 4, Brewers 2. Both teams enter the series having a day off on Thursday and having won a lot recently. The Brewers have allowed 3 or fewer runs in 11 of their last 13 games. The Dodgers have allowed 2 or fewer in 7 of their last 8. The Dodgers are 6-1 in Wroblewski's starts, and he has allowed 2 or fewer runs in all 6 of those wins. The Brewers are 15-9 at home. The Dodgers are 16-9 on the road. With 2 very even teams, give the edge to the hotter Wroblewski on the mound. Bet Dodgers, -110. 2 of the Brewers' last 4 losses have only been by a run. 10 of the Dodgers' last 11 wins have been by multiple runs, and all 6 of their victories in Wroblewski's starts have been by multiple runs. While the ML in this game is a solid bet, it wouldn't hurt to wager some on a Dodgers cover. Bet Dodgers -1.5, +150. 3 of their 6 regular season matchups in 2025 had totals of 5 or fewer. All 4 games in the NLCS stayed at 6 or fewer total runs. 4 of Wroblewski's starts have had totals under 8, while the total has gone under 9 in 6 of the Dodgers' last 9 games and 6 of the Brewers' last 8. Bet under 8.5, -115. For more sports betting picks and tips, check out sportsbookwire.com and BetFTW. 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Seattle Mariners at Kansas City Royals odds, picks, and predictions. The Seattle Mariners, 24-27, and Kansas City Royals, 20-30, open a 3-game series Friday at Kauffman Stadium in Kansas City, Missouri.
First pitch is at 7:40 p.m. Eastern Time. Let's analyze MLB odds around the Mariners versus Royals odds and make our expert MLB picks and predictions for the best bets. Season series, Royals lead 3-0. Both teams had Thursday off. The Mariners lost 5-4 at home as -148 favorites to the Chicago White Sox Wednesday with the over, 7.5, cashing. LF Randy Arozarena, 1-for-3, 3 R, 2 RBIs, hit a 2-run home run, and CF Julio Rodriguez recorded a 2-hit game in 4 at-bats with a run as Seattle took the series 2-1. The Royals were swept at home by the Boston Red Sox, capped by a 4-3 loss Wednesday as -112 favorites with the over, 6.5, hitting. 1B Salvador Perez went 3-for-4 with a solo home run, while C. Elias Diaz, 1-for-3, R, 2 RBIs, added a 2-run homer. It's been a rough stretch for the Royals, who are 1-9 in their last 10 games. RHP Logan Gilbert vs. LHP Noah Cameron Gilbert, 2-4, 4.45 ERA, makes his 11th start. He has a 1.15 whip, 1.9 BB/9 and 9.1 K/9 in 56 2/3 innings. Cameron, 2-3, 5.40 ERA, makes his 9th start. He has a 1.51 whip, 3.0 BB/9 and 7.8 K/9 in 41 2/3 innings. Provided by BetMGM Sportsbook, access USA Today Sports Scores and Sports Betting Odds Hub for a full list. Lines last updated at Thursday at 11:22 p.m. Eastern Time. 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For decades, BHQ has been helping players just like you win. 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Sign up today. Mariners 4, Royals 2 pass. The Royals, +118, will have a chance in this game having home field advantage and the pitching matchup between Gilbert and Cameron being fairly even. However, I see Seattle picking off the win, and instead of laying the -145 juice, I prefer the value in the Mariners run line below. Bet Mariners -1.5, +120. Seattle's Gilbert has been much better on the road, 1.59 ERA, than at home, 5.67 ERA, allowing just 3 total runs in away games this season. Kansas City has scored the 4th fewest runs in the majors this year and, as mentioned, has lost 9 of its last 10 games. Bet under 8.5, -120. These teams hit the under in 2 of their 3 games in their series in Seattle earlier this month as Kansas City claimed 3-2 and 4-1 victories. Both teams are 22-28-0/U on the season, while the Mariners are 4-6-0/U in their last 10 and the Royals are 1-4-0/U in their last 5. For more sports betting picks and tips, check out sportsbookwire.com and BetFTW. 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Texas Rangers at Los Angeles Angels odds, picks and predictions. The Texas Rangers, 24-25, and Los Angeles Angels, 17-34, meet Friday for the first of a 3-game AL West series in Anaheim, California. First pitch from Angel Stadium is scheduled for 9:38 p.m. Eastern Time. Let's analyze MLB odds around the Rangers versus Angels and make our expert MLB picks and predictions for the best bets. Season series, first meeting, Rangers won 8-5 last season. The Rangers, who had Thursday off, picked up their 3rd win in the last 4 games Wednesday with a 5-4 victory as -120 favorites at the Colorado Rockies, while the under, 10, cashed. 1B Jake Berger, 2-for-5, RBI, launched his 9th home run of the season, while SS Ezekiel Duran, 1-for-5, R, 2 RBIs, added a 2-run shot. 2B Justin Foscue and 3B Josh Jung chipped in with 3 hits apiece. The Angels continue to struggle at home, dropping 6 of their last 7 games on this homestand after a 3-2, 10-inning loss to the A's Thursday.
Los Angeles closed as a minus 116 home favorite while the total stayed under 8.5. SP Jose Soriano, 6 and 2/3 IP, 2 ER, 6 H, 1 BB, 7 K, pitched well in a no decision, but the Angels offense managed just 5 hits. 1 B Nolan Chanuel provided the only offense with a 2-run HR for a 2-0 lead in the bottom of the first. RHP Jacob deGrom vs. RHP Grayson Rodriguez deGrom, 3-3, 3.02 ERA, makes his 10th start. He has a 0.91 whip, 1.4 BB/9 and 10.8 K/9 in 50 and 2/3 innings. Rodriguez, 0-1, 17.18 ERA, makes his 2nd start. He has a 3.00 whip, 9.8 BB/9 and 9.8 K/9 in 3 and 2/3 innings. Provided by FanDuel Sportsbook, access USA Today Sports Scores and Sports Betting Odds Hub for a full list. 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For decades, BHQ has been helping players just like you win. 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Sign up today. Rangers 7, Angels 3 pass. Don't worry about the money line. Take your wager to the run line with the plus odds because the Rangers will run away with this one. Bet Rangers minus 1.5, plus 108. I really don't see much reason not to like the Rangers run line Friday. Texas is rolling, winning 3 of its last 4 games while outscoring opponents 29-10. The lineup looks confident coming off a great series in Colorado, and Young continues to swing a hot bat hitting .318 in his last 11 games. The Angels, meanwhile, have been a mess so far this season, posting a 17-34 record, while going 9-16 at home. DeGrom hasn't been great in his last couple road starts, but this feels like a perfect bounce-back matchup. On the other side, Rodriguez looked rusty in his first start back since July 2024, and now he faces a Rangers lineup playing really well. Texas minus 1.5, plus 108, is the much better team coming into this one. Bet over 8, plus 100. The over has cashed in 9 of the last 10 meetings between these teams, dating back to last July. Plus, DeGrom has allowed 10 earned runs in his last 2 road starts. The Angels have also hit the over in 4 of their last 6 games. For more sports betting picks and tips, check out sportsbookwire.com and BetFTW. 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NCAA baseball tournament projections, bubble watch as Selection Day approaches. Selection Day is quickly approaching as baseball teams jockey for position on the NCAA tournament bubble. 2 teams have already earned automatic bids, Yale in the Ivy League and Holy Cross in the Patriot League. Beyond those, several top seeds face elimination in losers' bracket games on May 22. The selection show will take place May 25, 11 a.m. Central Time, ESPN2. This season, the selection committee is seeding all of the 2 seeds and assigning them to regionals in groups of 4. That was done here, while the 3 and 4 seeds were assigned based on geography and other factors. A trio of Sun Belt Conference teams have really helped themselves in the conference tournaments. Louisiana feels like a safe bet to be in the field now, and Texas State and Troy also picked up wins. The latter two are still very much on the bubble and might be competing for one spot. The 2 resumes are very similar, so it may come down to which team advances further. Trending down is the Big Ten duo of Michigan and Purdue. Though both teams are still alive in the Big Ten tournament, they each took a loss to a non-regional team in the double elimination portion. They likely need to win their next game, Michigan against Nebraska and Purdue against UCLA, to get in the conversation. NC State took a loss to last-place Duke in the ACC tournament, but coach Elliott Avent announced his retirement on May 21. In the past,
several bubble teams with retiring coaches have made the field. 2019 Florida State, 2021 LSU, and 2024 Coastal Carolina are a few notable examples. Miami, Ohio, and Kent State each took losses in the double elimination portion of the MAC tournament. Though both are still alive, those losses reduce the probability of a stolen bid as the two teams will face off in an elimination game on May 22. This season is setting up to have few stolen bids, good news for bubble teams. An asterisk denotes projected automatic bids. Automatic bids were given to the highest remaining seed in each conference tournament, even if that team is in the loser's bracket. Teams in bold have already clinched an automatic bid. Last four in: Virginia Tech, East Carolina, NC State, Troy. First four out: Texas State, Michigan, Kent State, Purdue. Aria Jerson covers Vanderbilt Athletics for the Tennessean. Contact her at ajerson@gannett.com or on X at @Aria_Jerson. Oklahoma City Thunder at San Antonio Spurs. Odds, picks and predictions. The Oklahoma City Thunder and San Antonio Spurs meet for Game 3 of the Western Conference Finals Friday. Tip from Frost Bank Center in San Antonio, Texas, is set for 8:30 p.m. Eastern Time, NBC. Let's analyze NBA odds around the Thunder versus Spurs odds and make our expert NBA picks and predictions for the best bets. Best of 7 series, tied 1-1. The Thunder even the series in Game 2 with a massive 122-113 home win Wednesday. They covered as 7.5-point favorites as the over, 213.5, cashed for the second game in a row. The most notable number was 21, the total turnovers the Thunder forced. 9 of those were on second-year G. Stephen Castle, who has 20 turnovers in the series, the most in a two-game stretch in playoff history. San Antonio now returns home for two games, having an advantage as the heavyweight series continues. The Thunder came into the series a perfect 8-0 in the playoffs, having gone 5-3 against the spread, ATS, through the first two rounds. They had a league-best 64 wins throughout the regular season. The Spurs weren't quite as perfect. They were 8-3 straight up and ATS through their first two series and ended the regular season with 62 wins, the second-best record in the association. Oklahoma City G. Shai Gilgeous-Alexander had a game-high 30 points in the Game 2 win, while F. Victor Wembanyama paced the Spurs with 21 points, 17 rebounds and 4 blocks. Provided by BetMGM Sportsbook, access USA Today sports scores and sports betting odds hub for a full list. Lines last updated at 5:23 a.m. Eastern Time. Thunder Spurs for most recent updates, official NBA injury report. Spurs 115, Thunder 111 pass. These teams are pretty evenly matched and it should be a close game. If you prefer to pay a little more juice and not worry about San Antonio, -125, have to win by at least 2 points, backing the Spurs would be the way to go. But I'm willing to lay the 1.5 points and bet the spread. Bet Spurs -1.5, -115. Following a loss, the Spurs are the best team in the NBA with a 19-5 record, including 3-0 in the playoffs. They're also tough to bet against when favored. San Antonio is 4-1 straight up, SU, and ATS in its previous 5 games as a favorite, and 7-2 SU and ATS in the previous 9 as a fave. The Thunder just haven't looked as dominant as usual, and they'll be facing a gritty and aggressive Spurs side. Oklahoma City is just 1-2 ATS in its last 3 away games, which should be a factor given the slight spread. League MVP Gilgeous-Alexander has struggled behind the 3-point line against a quick Spurs defense, connecting on just 2 of 10 attempts through the first 2 games. Bet over 218.5, -102. Both teams have been scoring at will, and despite each having a solid defense throughout the regular season, the offense has just been better through 2 games. The over is 2-0 to start the series, though the Spurs 122-115 double OT, opening victory needed 2 extra periods.
The Spurs have gone over in 7 straight games, scoring at least 109 points in each of those. The Thunder have topped the total in 5 straight, scoring at least 115 points in each. Plus, they're 8-1 over in their last 9. For more sports betting picks and tips, check out sportsbookwire.com and BetFTW. 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

0: working. Tonight was just a collective effort of what's happened throughout the spring, Vero Beach coach Lenny Jankowski said. I was pleased with how the spring went. Each and every day we made progress. That's what it's all about. The pride of the Treasure Coast Band, cheerleaders performed. Food truck lining the end zone. Fans were in attendance before the players came out on the field for pre-game warm-ups. The gathering also received a chance to see recently signed University of Notre Dame commit Wonderful Champ Mons in action for his final season. Before committing to the Irish over Florida State University and Ohio State, Mons reclassified to the class of 2027. That means, instead of going into his junior season in the fall, this will be his final season in a Vero Beach uniform. It felt great, Mons said. I'm finally back on the field with my guys. Had a lot of fun. After missing most of the regular season and some time during the playoff run to the state final, Mons looked healthy and had good zip on his release. I had a couple of plays I can always make better, he said. But that's the point in these types of games, work on little things I need to improve on. Nothing really specifically, just showing the leadership and getting my guys to rally behind me. With the offense in white tops and the defense in red, the scrimmage went 6 plays from the opposing 35-yard line, 4 plays from the opposing 10, extra points, 6 plays from the opposing 20, 10 plays from the opposing 10, 8 plays for the second and third string.
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2: Hello, my name is Lily, and today I will be reading the New York Times, published on May 21st. Our first article is titled, Justice Department Charges Former Cuban President in Fatal Downing of Planes. The indictment was an extraordinary escalation of the Trump administration's multifaceted pressure campaign against Cuba's communist government. This is written by Alan Feuer, Francis Robles, and David C. Adams. The Justice Department announced charges on Wednesday against Raul Castro, the 94-year-old former president of Cuba, accusing him of murder and a conspiracy to kill American citizens, stemming from the fatal downing 30 years ago of 2 planes over waters off the coast of his country. The indictment, issued in federal district court in Miami, was an extraordinary escalation of the Trump administration's multifaceted pressure campaign against Cuba's communist government at a moment where President Trump has been seeking to topple it. The charges brought to bear on Mr. Castro, the brother of Fidel Castro, the vast powers of the U.S. criminal justice system, saddling him with a possible maximum penalty of life in prison. They also raise the possibility that the United States could be paving the way for its military to remove him from the country through a means similar to how U.S. Special Operations Forces used an indictment against Nicolas Maduro, the former leader of Venezuela, to swoop into Caracas in a brazen operation in January and capture him. The indictment, which also accused 5 fighter pilots involved in the attack on the planes, was secretly returned last month by a federal grand jury and built on earlier charges, first filed in 2003 against one of them. At a news conference in Miami, the acting Attorney General, Tom Blanche, and Jason A. Redding Quiñones, the U.S. Attorney for the Southern District of Florida, accused Mr. Castro and

0: the pilots of killing four people when the Cuban military shot down the planes on the afternoon of February 24, 1996. The planes were operated by Brothers to the Rescue, a Cuban exile group that often scoured the seas for Cubans fleeing the country. Fidel Castro took responsibility for downing the planes shortly after they were brought from the sky, claiming that the organization had been dropping anti-regime leaflets over Havana in earlier flights. The indictment said that Raul Castro was also responsible because he and his brother were, quote, the final decision makers in the Cuban military chain of command. Mr. Blanch portrayed the charges against Mr. Castro as a historic step toward holding the leaders of Cuba's government accountable for its past wrongs. Quote, my message today is clear, he said. The United States and President Trump does not and will not forget its citizens. Mr. Blanch sidestepped questions about whether the indictment was a prelude to U.S. military action, saying that the decision rested with Mr. Trump and his foreign policy team. Mr. Trump himself refused to say on Wednesday whether he would use the military to extract Mr. Castro from Cuba, telling reporters, quote, I don't want to say that. Beyond military force, however, there were not many options to get Mr. Castro to the United States to face charges. Mr. Blanch said that a warrant had been issued for his arrest, though it was unlikely that the Cubans would turn him over. In a statement, Mr. Blanch nonetheless said he expected Mr. Castro to eventually show up in the United States, whether by his own will or another way. The Cuban government, in a statement, rebuked the United States. Quote, it is highly cynical for this accusation to be made by the very same government that has murdered nearly 200 people and destroyed 57 vessels in international waters of the Caribbean and the Pacific, far from United States territory, through the disproportionate use of military force, it said. Since retaking office, President Trump has made no secret of his desire to expand U.S. territory and oust leaders he dislikes. After the successful military operation in Venezuela and the so far unsuccessful efforts to secure Greenland or the Panama Canal, Mr. Trump has made it clear that Cuba is his next target. Cuba is facing a moment of rising crisis as the country's oil supplies for domestic use and power plants have been exhausted after Mr. Trump effectively imposed a blockade on fuel shipments from any country. On Wednesday, the aircraft carrier Nimitz and its escort warships entered the southern Caribbean Sea, where it is expected to remain for at least a few days, according to the military's southern command and a U.S. official. The indictment also followed an unusual visit by John Ratcliffe, the CIA director, who met with senior Cuban officials, including Mr. Castro's grandson, about a week ago. In the talks, he warned the government that it had to make economic changes and stop allowing Russia and China to operate intelligence posts on its soil. In the 30 years since the planes were downed, Cuban-American lawmakers, exile activists, survivors of the episode, and family members of the victims have called for Raul Castro, who was the Minister of Defense at the time, to be criminally charged, but Mr. Blanch had little to say when asked by reporters why an indictment in the case had been returned now. In a February 13th letter to Mr. Trump, four Republican members of Congress requested that the Justice Department consider indicting Mr. Castro. The letter cited news reports indicting what he had dubbed approved. Rather, the letter cited news reports indicting that he had approved the shootdowns, which the members called cold-blooded murders. Quote, we believe unequivocally that Raul Castro is responsible for this heinous crime, the lawmakers wrote. It is time for him to be brought to justice. In an interview this year, Jose Basulto, who ran Brothers to the Rescue, complained that U.S. authorities had not yet acted to hold Mr. Castro accountable. Quote, believe me, the thing which is most true is that for 30 years, that has elapsed since then, the delay in justice has been the biggest injustice that has taken place, he said. Two former federal prosecutors familiar with the case said that past administrations did not have the political will to file charges against such a high-ranking member of an adversarial government. The renewed push to bring charges appeared to have gained momentum in the last year when one of the pilots charged in the indictment, Luis Raul Gonzalez Pardo Rodriguez, 64, was discovered to be living in Florida. He was arrested in November on charges of immigration fraud after he filed permanent residency but failed to admit his 30-year-long service in the Cuban Air Force as a highly trained MIG pilot. Ernesto Soberón Guzmán, Cuba's ambassador to the United Nations, said the charges appeared to be an attempt by the Trump administration to create a pretext for military action against Cuba. Quote, "I cannot call it another word than a circus they are now mounting as one more action to justify military aggression against Cuba," Mr. Guzmán said in an interview. Mr. Guzmán added that Brothers to the Rescue had violated Cuban airspace 25 times before the Cuban military shot down its planes, and that Cuban officials had repeatedly pleaded with U.S. authorities to stop the group's flights over Cuba, including in a letter from Fidel Castro to President Bill Clinton, a point supported by declassified U.S. documents from the time. Quote, "How many deliberate and serious violations of U.S. airspace would any U.S. government allow before taking action?" he asked. While the investigation into Mr. Castro has been going on for weeks, Mr. Blanche and Mr. Quiñones unsealed the charges on Wednesday. It coincided with Cuban Independence Day, commemorating the end of the U.S. military occupation of the island in 1902. The news conference was held at the Freedom Tower, where Cubans escaping the Communist Revolution were processed and received aid. In attendance were influential officials from South Florida, among them mayors, local Cuban-American politicians, and former prosecutors, including some who had worked on previous efforts to indict Raul Castro that never bore fruit. The presence of public officials at a news conference where a criminal indictment was announced was an unusual move, highlighting the political nature of the charges. Maggie Cooley, 80, the sister of one of the four dead Cuban-Americans who were shot down on February 24, 1996, called the charges bittersweet. Quote, "It's good in that justice in our case seems to be progressing," she said. "It's bitter in the sense that it's taking 30 years, and you know no good justice would ever be achieved unless we have our dead people back, which is impossible." One of the survivors, Sylvia Irondo, 85, a real estate agent, recalled the specifics of the day, noting how Mr. Basulto had turned to her and said, "We're next, and they're going to shoot at us," after he spotted smoke from one of the downed planes. She pulled out a finger rosary as Mr. Basulto flew them to the safety of U.S. airspace. Quote, "I took my husband's hand in my hand, and I started praying," she said. "We had a sense that something horrible has happened." This next article is titled, "San Diego Killings Follow Rising Anti-Muslim Rhetoric." Muslims pointed to a rise in overt hatred online, political attacks, and harassment in the months before the killing of three people outside an Islamic center. This is written by Shayla Dewan and Jill Cowan. The young men who killed three people outside a San Diego mosque complex this week had expressed hatred for all types of people, inspired by vitriol and conspiracy theories they found online, law enforcement officials said. But it was Muslims they chose to target. To some, the killing seemed like an inevitable result of a swell of Islamophobia in the United States and around the globe. Anti-Muslim rhetoric on the right has become louder, with Republican politicians raising concerns about new Muslim schools and growing Muslim communities, and at the most extreme, suggesting Muslims don't belong here. Muslema Permul, 43, whose children attended school on the mosque campus, said her 12-year-old son was feeling gloomy, angry, and sad. Quote, "Then he said something that really hurts us," Ms. Permul said, her voice breaking. He said, I feel unwanted. Miss Permuel, a longtime member of the community, who knew all three of the shooting victims, said that her son had gone on to observe, quote, if this were to happen to anyone else, everyone would make a much bigger deal about it. Hatred against Muslims is a long-standing problem, but the escalating conflict between Arabs and Jews in the Middle East, the war in Iran, and the reverberations of both throughout American politics have ushered in a new phase of overt discrimination and fears of violence. Politicians like Representative Randy Fine of Florida have enthusiastically embraced Islamophobia, saying it is rational and more of it is needed. President Trump himself has a history of criticizing Muslims and Islam, and has recently posted about the war in Iran as inflammatory terms, including a message on Easter in which he promised that, quote, a whole civilization will die. In another message, he signed off, quote, praise be to Allah. This week, Laura Loomer, an advisor to President Trump, suggested on social media that all Muslims should be deported and called them, quote, an invasive species. Her remarks showed how mainstream Islamophobia had become, said Nader Hashemi, the director of the Al-Walid Center for Muslim-Christian Understanding at Georgetown. Quote, these used to be fringe movements, people who were at the margins of society, he said. Now, Laura Loomer has direct access to the White House. He added, so no surprise then that these things get internalized by people who then commit these acts of violence. Abigail Jackson, a White House spokeswoman, said the Trump administration had repeatedly condemned political violence and that Democrats were, quote, smearing their opponents as Nazis, fascists, and more. Imam Taha Hussein, the director of the mosque, said that it had been steadily adding security features in recent years, including a tall metal fence and cameras. Quote, looking at what's happening, the madness of this world and the dehumanization of the Muslim community, you do expect something like this, he said. The Council on American-Islamic Relations received more civil rights complaints last year than it had recorded in any year since 1996, according to its most recent report. The Islamophobia Index, a measure of the public's endorsement of negative stereotypes, rose from 2018 to 2025, with a marked increase between 2022 and 2025. The index was created by the Institute for Social Understanding, which provides research and education about American Muslims. Earlier this month, a congressional subcommittee held a hearing on the dangers of the rise of Sharia law in America. Sharia law is a term for Islamic religious rules. There has been a corresponding rise in anti-Semitism and violent episodes targeting Jews. That trend has drawn bipartisan concern, and denouncing anti-Semitism has become a cause for many on the right, even as others embrace or ignore white nationalists espousing anti-Semitic views. Some Muslims say that, by contrast, the discrimination they face has been met with complacency or worse. Even as Muslim Americans have won more visibility and political power in parts of the United States, there has been increased vitriol against them. The campaign and election of Zohran Mamdani, the first Muslim mayor of New York City, was accompanied by millions of negative social media posts and commentary from public officials that called Mr. Mamdani, among other things, a terrorist, a jihadi, and a supporter of Sharia law. In late January, Representative Ilhan Omar of Minnesota, one of two Muslim women serving in Congress, was attacked by a man with a syringe. On college campuses, Muslims have expressed worries about discrimination and harassment, documented in several extensive reports commissioned in the aftermath of the protests over the war in Gaza. At Harvard, Muslim students told school investigators that physical assaults, online harassment, and the publishing of their photos and personal information had created, quote, an atmosphere of intimidation at the school, according to the 2025 report of the university's Task Force on Anti-Muslim Bias. A similar task force at the University of California, Los Angeles, warrant that President Trump's return to power had, quote, emboldened off-campus vigilantes as well as repressive faculty on our campus to step up their harassment of those speaking about or teaching Palestine. Many students who spoke at the Harvard Task Force said the school had not done enough to protect students, while the UCLA Task Force accused the school's chancellor, Julio Frank, of prioritizing the work of a parallel committee to combat antisemitism. Quote, the asymmetry of your response to the two task forces is glaring, members of the group that focused on anti-Muslim sentiments wrote to Dr. Frank in March 2025. The university recently announced steps to combat antisemitism, and this week a university spokesperson said that UCLA had taken, quote, concrete action to address all forms of hate and to cultivate a campus grounded in mutual respect and safety. Muslim leaders and advocacy groups have also found themselves increasingly accused of supporting terrorism, a trope that gained potency after the terrorist attacks of September 11, 2001. At the time, some Islamic groups came under intense scrutiny for their interactions with those who had planned and carried out the attack. Two of the 9/11 hijackers had posed as recently arrived foreign students and had sought help with issues like finding housing at the Islamic Center in San Diego, the same mosque where Monday's shooting took place, according to the 9/11 Commission report. The report called their mosque acquaintances, quote, well-meaning, and found no evidence that the key mosque member who helped them had known of the hijackers' plans. On Monday, Ms. Loomer brought up the connection, seeking to tie the mosque complex to the 9/11 terror plot, and citing its leaders' more recent defense of Palestinian violence against Israel. In Texas, where Republicans are increasingly warning of incursions by, quote, radical Islam, Governor Greg Abbott has labeled CAIR, one of the nation's largest Muslim rights groups, a terror organization. In a statement this week following the shooting, CAIR's director, Nihad Awad, called on public figures not to fuel, quote, hatred and division that inevitably inspires acts of violence. Quote, there is a stereotypical trope that there's something unique about Islam and Muslims that produces violence unlike any other religious tradition, Dr. Hashemi said. It's dangerous. It's factually unsustainable. It's a gross distortion. Mr. Hashemi recalled that in the days following 9/11, President George W. Bush visited a mosque and drew a line between Islam and terrorism in what became known as his Islam is Peace speech. Muslims, quote, love America just as much as I do, Mr. Bush concluded. The speech was widely viewed as calming anti-Islamic violence and sentiment. By contrast, Mr. Hashemi said current leaders have displayed an adversarial, combative attitude toward Muslims. President Trump himself has called Somali Americans, a predominantly Muslim community, quote, garbage. Still, on Tuesday, Vice President J.D. Vance condemned the attacks, noting that he and his wife have often visited the neighborhood around the mosque on trips to San Diego. Quote, I don't know a single person who would say anything other than what I'm about to say, which is that type of violence in the United States of America is reprehensible, he said. And I encourage every single American to pray for everybody who is involved and affected by it. We don't want that to happen in our country. This next article is titled, Trump's $1.8 billion fund tests constitutional limits. The deal the president reached with his own subordinates relies on a mechanism created by Congress that legal experts had warned was subject to manipulation. This is written by Adam Liptak. In January, on a flight to his Florida club Mar-a-Lago, President Trump mused about his $10 billion lawsuit against the IRS. Quote, I'm supposed to work out a settlement with myself, he said. Mr. Trump is a tough negotiator, and looking in the mirror, he faced an equally tenacious adversary. But the president managed to work out a deal with himself on Monday, one as novel and brazen as the process that spawned it. He dropped his lawsuit, extracting from his own government a promise to create a $1.8 billion fund to dole out his political allies. A day later, in a curious addendum, Todd Blanche, Mr. Trump's former lawyer and the acting attorney general, purported to immunize him from lawsuits arising from a great many things, not least his tax liabilities. The government of the United States, Mr. Blanche wrote, is, quote, forever barred and precluded from pursuing claims against Mr. Trump involving lawfare and or weaponization or tax returns. The whole enterprise was a jarring shock to the conventional understanding of the constitutional system, raising what legal experts said were profound questions about presidential power. If the arrangement is allowed to stand, they said, Mr. Trump will have managed simultaneously to thwart Congress's power of the purse and the ability of the courts to police the separation of powers. Indeed, Tuesday's addendum flirted with a grave question with no settled answer. Can the president pardon himself? In 1974, shortly after President Richard M. Nixon resigned in disgrace for lawless conduct, Mary C. Lawton, the acting head of the Justice Department's Office of Legal Counsel, wrote in a brief legal opinion that it would seem that Mr. Nixon could not pardon himself under the fundamental rule that no one may be a judge in his own case. That opinion has not been withdrawn or tested. Mr. Trump seems determined to challenge that proposition. While the mechanism was more complicated than a formal self-pardon, the addendum being deemed lawful would have a strikingly similar effect, a declaration from the government that Mr. Trump would not be liable for his private actions. Legal experts struggled to make sense of this week's developments, saying tentatively that it was unlikely anyone could sue to stop the moves. Quote, it is really difficult to think about how to frame a judicial challenge to what the president has done here, said Samuel R. Begenstos, a law professor at the University of Michigan. Quote, that doesn't mean people aren't trying, and that doesn't mean something might not succeed. Legal challenges are indeed starting to roll in. Two police officers who defended the Capitol on January 6, 2021, sued the Trump administration on Wednesday in an attempt to block the new fund, though it is not clear that they have standing to challenge it. Congress is another matter. It undoubtedly has the power to act. The Constitution grants it control of the federal purse. No money, it says, shall be drawn from the Treasury, but in consequence of appropriations made by law. That clause, Justice Samuel A. Alito Jr. wrote in a 2024 dissent in an unrelated case, quote, imposes on Congress an important duty that it cannot sign away. But Congress seems to have done essentially that in creating the Judgment Fund, a permanent uncapped appropriation to pay for court judgments and settlements reached in lawsuits filed against the federal government, citing various statutes. Until the middle of the 20th century, Congress had to enact piecemeal legislation to authorize payments for court awards against the federal government. To ease that burden, Congress created an early version of the Judgment Fund in 1956, authorizing automatic payments of court judgments up to $100,000 without congressional action. Larger amounts would still require legislation. In 1961, Congress expanded the fund's scope to include settlements reached to resolve suits before judgment, and in 1978, it lifted the $100,000 cap, delegating to the executive branch the power to settle cases for any amount under a number of statutes. Very few people had given the Judgment Fund much thought until this week, but legal experts had long warned that it was ripe for abuse. Quote, the integrity of the Judgment Fund is dependent on the good faith of executive branch officers, Paul F. Figley, a former Justice Department official who helped administer the fund from 1978 to 2006, wrote in 2015 in an article in the Journal of the Constitutional Law. Its title was telling. the Judgment Fund, America's deepest pocket, and its susceptibility to executive branch misuse. Quote, "It serves a good purpose," Mr. Figley said in an interview this week, "but it's subject to manipulation." Professor Bagenstos, who served as the general counsel of the Office of Management and Budget in the Department of Health and Human Services in the Biden administration, wrote in January about the danger posed by the Judgment Fund. Quote, "An administration that wished to spend money on projects or beneficiaries not authorized by Congress," he wrote, "could simply encourage its desired recipient to bring a lawsuit against the United States and then settle that lawsuit, no matter how frivolous, by making a payment from the Judgment Fund. While Congress had ceded power to the executive branch, it could also reclaim it. Indeed, Senator John Thune, Republican of South Dakota and the majority leader, said on Tuesday that he expected lawmakers to scrutinize how the president's lawsuit had been ended. Mr. Trump, along with his eldest sons and one of his businesses, filed suit in January against the Treasury Department, along with the IRS, an executive agency within the department. But the Treasury Secretary is and must be the president's alter ego in the matters of that department," the Supreme Court said in 1926. The president was suing himself. A Justice Department news release on Monday said that the plaintiffs, that is, Mr. Trump and his family, quote, "will receive a formal apology but no monetary payment or damages of any kind," a provision the White House used to defend the fund. Still, the opportunity to help direct payments approaching $2 billion to allies has value. So does the elimination of the threat of an audit. In 2024, the New York Times reported that Mr. Trump could face a tax liability of more than $100 million. The deal was open to question for other reasons. The IRS had plenty of defenses to Mr. Trump's suit. For instance, it might well have been barred by the statute of limitations. Nor was it clear that the agency was liable for the acts of Charles Littlejohn, a former IRS contractor who pleaded guilty to leaking Mr. Trump's tax information, and whose actions Mr. Trump had cited as a reason he had been wronged by the government. The sum Mr. Trump sought was also roughly equal to the agency's annual budget, and the suit was palpably collusive, ordinarily a reason for a judge to toss a case. Tuesday's addendum to the settlement, the codicil purporting to immunize Mr. Trump and his family, raised its own legal questions. Quote, "It's a really extreme and shocking kind of document," Professor Bagenstos said. Even under the Supreme Court's 2024 decision conferring broad immunity on Mr. Trump for his official acts, purely private conduct, as the filing of a tax return would seem to be, is fair game for prosecution after a president becomes a private citizen. It is not clear whether the addendum could block a future administration from pursuing such a claim. A series of settlements by the Obama administration that involved dipping into the same fund Mr. Trump now wishes to use illustrate the dynamics of Congress's open-ended delegation. Take a lawsuit brought by Native American farmers in 1999 over what they said was discrimination by the Agriculture Department. A judge denied class certification for monetary claims, meaning the government probably did not face a risk of a large court judgment. Still, after more than a decade of litigation, the government in 2011 agreed to settle the suit. When not enough Native Americans submitted claims, the government paid out only $300 million instead of $680 million it had agreed to set aside. It redirected the balance to nonprofit groups serving Native Americans. An appeals court allowed the payment to be made. In a dissent, Judge Janice Rogers Brown of the U.S. Court of Appeals for the District of Columbia Circuit said the majority had taken perverse pleasure in letting the administration do as it wished. Quote, "Perhaps one day I will possess my colleagues' schadenfreude toward the executive branch, raiding hundreds of millions of taxpayer dollars out of the Treasury, putting them into a slush fund disguised as a settlement, and then doling the money out to whatever constituency the executive wants bankrolled, she wrote. But that day is not today. That settlement, though, bore only a superficial resemblance to the deal announced this week. It arose from actual litigation, and Mr. Obama did not stand to directly gain from it. This next article is written by Ellie Tan, Callie Huang, and Mike Isaac, titled, Meta Lays Off 8,000 Employees as AI Casualties Mount. Employees have signed petitions against being tracked by AI, and were trying to figure out who had been let go on Wednesday as the Silicon Valley giant tries to transform into an AI-first company. For the last month, employees at Meta have been on edge. In April, they were told that 8,000 of them, or 10% of the workforce, would be laid off. On May 20th, as Meta remade itself for the artificial intelligence era. On Monday, they learned that another 7,000 employees would be reassigned to new AI initiatives. On Wednesday, the axe fell. The layoffs began in Singapore, where at 4 a.m. local time, emails went out to workers who were being laid off. Employees in Britain, the United States, and elsewhere were notified early Wednesday morning in their respective time zones. Many workers began exchanging somber messages remotely and checked the internal directory to figure out who on their teams was cut. On Meta's internal forums, hundreds reacted to the layoffs with salad emojis, their way to say salute. At least one person who was hired within the last month was laid off, two people with knowledge of the job cuts said. Meta's offices were mostly empty on Wednesday after Janelle Gale, the company's head of human resources, told employees this week that they should work from home. On the office walls, flyers sharing a petition to stop Meta's new program to track employee data for AI training were visible, eight employees said. Some workers scavenged the offices for free snacks and laptop chargers on Monday in case they no longer had jobs by the end of the week, said the employees, who declined to be identified for fear of retaliation. The turmoil at Meta, which owns Facebook, Instagram, and WhatsApp, offers an up-close look at layoffs in the AI age. Job cuts at tech companies in the name of the fast-evolving technology have gathered steam. Tech workers, it is becoming clear, have been creating their own AI replacements. Last week, the networking giant Cisco said it would eliminate 4,000 jobs as it shifted more resources to AI. Microsoft, Block, and Coinbase also recently announced layoffs or buyouts because of the technology. Mark Zuckerberg, Meta's chief executive, has been vocal about staking his company on AI. He said he wants to create superintelligence, an advanced AI that can act as the ultimate personal assistant. Last month, Meta said it would spend between $125 and $145 billion, more than double what it spent in 2025, this year, much of it on AI. But the company's transformation from a social networking firm to an AI-first entity has been far from smooth. Employees have said the embrace of AI has led to anger and anxiety across Meta's 78,000-person workforce, according to 13 current and former employees. The frustration was heightened by Meta's strong financial performance, with the company reporting record revenue last month, leading to questions about why job cuts were needed. In a note to employees on Wednesday morning, Mr. Zuckerberg said he was grateful to those who were laid off for their work and optimistic about the company's AI efforts. More company-wide layoffs were not expected this year, he said. Quote, success isn't a given. AI is the most consequential technology of our lifetimes, Mr. Zuckerberg wrote. The companies that lead the way will define the next generation. Before the cuts, hundreds of employees in New York gathered for drinks on Tuesday night to, quote, commiserate or celebrate, pick your poison. According to a copy of an invitation seen by the New York Times, the title of the event, Never a Dull Moment. More than 1,000 employees have so far signed the petition to stop the AI data tracking program, while others have rallied around internal posts critiquing top leadership. But as Mr. Zuckerberg pushes forward with AI, employees are wrestling with how or whether they can do anything to change course. AI is a freight train, but the future is not a foregone conclusion. It is not too late to pump the brakes and consider how we, society, want to go about this, Mac Ward, a software engineer at Meta, wrote in a post to employees this month, which was liked by over 2,000 people, encouraging them to sign the petition. Speaking up is never easy, but easy isn't what you were hired to do. Andrew Bosworth, Meta's chief technology officer, addressed some concerns in a question-and-answer session last week. There are, quote, a tremendous number of employees feeling anxieties about their futures, he said, according to a recording of the meeting reviewed by The Times. It's all bad. I'm not going to try to sugarcoat that. Executives have taken steps to retain workers they see as key talent. One director-level employee was offered additional equity worth roughly $500,000 to stay, two people familiar with the matter said, a tactic that Meta also used to keep certain employees during its last round of layoffs. Some refused the offers and left, the people said. Workers who were laid off were given 16 weeks of severance pay, plus an additional 2 weeks for every year they worked at the company. This month, Meta began enlisting hundreds of employees to work for a new team led by Mar Saba, a vice president of engineering, called Applied AI and Engineering, five of the employees said. Some workers began referring to the effort as a, quote, draft. Mr. Saba's new team, which so far has around 2,000 employees, will use the data gathered by the employee tracking program to create AI tools, four employees said. It will have fewer layers of management than other parts of Meta, with around 50 workers reporting to each manager. Those who joined the group would be safe from layoffs, the company said. In an email to managers this month about the new AI team, Meta instructed them to emphasize to employees that it was, quote, a high-priority initiative, directly from Mark. Participation was not optional, the message said. This next article is titled, Days After Hosting Trump, Xi Serves Up Tea and Smiles to Putin. During a state visit, the Chinese and Russian leaders cast themselves as a stabilizing force in a world thrown into tumult by Washington. This is written by David Pearson and Paul Son. When the Chinese leader Xi Jinping hosted President Vladimir V. Putin of Russia in Beijing on Wednesday for what China said was the Russian leader's 25th visit, the elephant in the room was President Trump. Less than a week earlier, the American president had made the journey to the Chinese capital. During that trip, Mr. Xi warned Mr. Trump against mishandling Taiwan and asked him to reopen the Strait of Hormuz off the coast of Iran, as China seeks to stabilize its tumultuous relationship with the United States. Mr. Putin's visit, by contrast, was decidedly more familiar, even chummy. Mr. Xi sat down with the Russian leader for tea. The two reminisced in front of photographs about Mr. Putin's past visits, and while they chose measured words about the United States, the pair signed documents condemning much of what Mr. Trump is doing in the world, ultimately reaffirming their shared front. Mr. Putin quipped, without Mr. Xi present, that the visit was taking place on the same day that Mao Zedong, 54 years earlier, had called on the entire world to fight American imperialism. Then the Russian leader repeated the mantra that Moscow and Beijing were joining forces not against anyone else, but only in service of their own interests and of global harmony. Quote, we are ready to cooperate with everyone, including our partners around the world, including the United States, Mr. Putin said. Throughout the visit, Mr. Xi and Mr. Putin cast themselves as a stabilizing force in a world thrown into tumult by Washington. Quote, the tide of unilateral hegemony is running rampant, Mr. Xi said to Mr. Putin, according to Chinese state media. It was an oblique reference to the United States, which this year launched a war in Iran, seized the leader of Venezuela, and cut off the main oil supply to Cuba. Speaking to Mr. Putin inside the Great Hall of the People, Mr. Xi called for a, quote, complete cessation of hostilities in the Middle East, warning that it would be unacceptable if fighting renewed. The Trump administration has been considering relaunching strikes, which have been paused since a ceasefire was announced last month, to force Iran to reopen the Strait of Hormuz. Mr. Xi acknowledged the pain the crisis is inflicting on China, which relies on the strategic waterway for about 40% of its oil imports. There is also growing concern that the ongoing shutdown of the strait could devastate global trade, the chief engine of China's economy. Quote, an early end to the conflict would help reduce disruptions to energy supply stability, the smooth operation of industrial and supply chains, and international trade order, Mr. Xi said. In joint documents issued during the visit, China and Russia set out a vision of a post-US-led world, US-led world order, that promises nations more equality and mutual respect, even as those stated ideals contrast sharply with Moscow's invasion of Ukraine and Beijing's muscle flexing across Asia. The two countries jointly warned against a return of the law of the jungle in international affairs. Without naming the United States, they condemned the, quote, assassination and brazen abduction of sovereign leaders for the purposes of regime change, as well as, quote, the treacherous launching of military strikes against other countries. They also called Mr. Trump's plans to build a Golden Dome missile defense system, quote, a clear threat to strategic stability, and directly said that U.S. and Israeli strikes against Iran had violated international law. The leaders were eager to show they had enhanced ties. Mr. Xi hailed, quote, a new phase of more active engagement and faster development between the two countries. Mr. Putin was equally effusive and opened his remarks to Mr. Xi, whom he once again called my dear friend, with a Chinese proverb expressing longing, quote, one day apart feels like three autumns. Beneath that show of solidarity, however, lies an uneven relationship. Russia has become increasingly dependent on China since launching an invasion of Ukraine that has turned into a costly stalemate, as Russian soldiers struggle to gain ground and the country's economy falters. But the oil shortage caused by the war in Iran has only enhanced Russia's position as an essential energy supplier to China. Mr. Putin stressed that Russia, quote, remains a reliable supplier of resources amid the Middle East crisis, while China acts as a responsible consumer of these resources. Ahead of the trip, Mr. Putin had said, Russia and China were close to taking, quote, a highly significant step toward forward in oil and gas cooperation. Some analysts interpreted that as a possible sign that the two leaders could agree on Power of Siberia 2, another major gas pipeline that would link the two countries. Russia has been urging China for years to agree to terms, but Beijing is concerned the pipeline would make China too dependent on one nation for energy supplies. The project has stalled amid disputes over key details, including how much China will pay for the gas. No agreement was signed on the proposed pipeline on Wednesday. Dmitry S. Peskov, the Kremlin spokesman, said that some nuances still need to be agreed upon. Alexander Gubov, director of the Carnegie Russia Eurasia Center, said the Russian delegation was likely hoping for a repeat of negotiations on the first pipeline, Power of Siberia, which took place overnight in 2014, before the two sides agreed on a formula. Quote, this is really the closest they could have come in terms of calamity in the global market, and I guess the Chinese stay not super impressed by that, Mr. Gubov said. Or the Russians are not making the offer sweet enough. Mr. Putin has long pressed for a world in which Washington, Beijing, and Moscow would operate as great equal powers, managing the world among themselves, rather than one in which the United States dominates the rest. Quote, "The recent interactions among the three major powers have indeed raised the possibility that the cooperation between China and Russia could prove some new space for the involvement of the United States," said Zhang Xin, a professor of the Russian Studies Center on the East China Normal University. Quote, "The construction of a multipolar world does not necessarily exclude the United States. What it rejects is specific hegemonic behaviors," he said. Yuri Ushakov, Mr. Putin's foreign policy aide, said that Mr. Putin and Mr. Trump might meet in the Chinese city of Shenzhen in November, presumably on the sidelines of a regional economic forum. Mr. Ushakov also said that Russia was expecting Steve Witkoff and Jared Kushner, Mr. Trump's special envoys, for peace talks in Russia in the coming weeks. Even as Mr. Xi deepens ties with Mr. Putin, he has invested heavily in courting Mr. Trump, whose tariffs, technology restrictions, and support for Taiwan can hurt Beijing's interests. The Chinese reception of both Mr. Trump and Mr. Putin reflected the balancing act Mr. Xi is striking. Mr. Putin's red carpet welcome was similar to Mr. Trump's, featuring an honor guard inspection, a 21-gun salute, and a group of cheering children. While Mr. Trump had been greeted at the airport by Han Zheng, China's vice president, Mr. Putin was met by China's top diplomat, Wang Yi. Yun Sun, director of the China program at the Stimson Center in Washington, said that, in her view, Mr. Han was the more senior official, but Mr. Wang played a more active role in foreign policy. During last week's summit with Mr. Trump, Mr. Xi was friendly, despite the frequent tensions between the United States and China. Mr. Xi took Mr. Trump inside the secretive Chinese leadership compound in Beijing, known as Zhongnanhai, on Friday, and seemed to signal that he was being granted rare access. Mr. Trump asked Mr. Xi if he had hosted other world leaders there. "Very rarely," Mr. Xi said. "For example, Putin has been here." This next article is titled, "Doctors Asked Officers to Unshackle a Patient. They refused for 26 days. A lawsuit challenges the police practice of shackling mentally ill arrestees in New York, sometimes for long periods, while they await arraignment in locked psychiatric wards. One May afternoon in 2024, a 49-year-old homeless man with a long history of mental illness stood in the middle of a street in the Bronx, talking to himself, screaming at traffic, and nearly getting hit by cars. The police were summoned, checked his record, and found he had three outstanding warrants, including one for felony weapon possession. The man was arrested after resisting, court records show, and was taken to a locked psychiatric ward at Jacoby Medical Center, a city hospital in the Bronx, to await arraignment. There, the man, identified in the records only as Louis M., to protect his privacy, was handcuffed to the bed, shackled at the legs, and guarded by a police officer. His arraignment was delayed, but the restraint stayed on. After 3 days, his psychiatrist asked police officers to remove them. They declined repeatedly. He remained chained to his bed around the clock, except for one or two bathroom trips a day. His lawyers say it took 26 months after his arrest for his restraints to finally be removed. Several months later, all the criminal charges against him were dropped. The length of Louis M.'s immobilization was unusual, but shackling mentally ill people awaiting criminal arraignment has long been standard police procedure in New York City. The police department's patrol guide instructs officers, "Do not remove handcuffs or leg restraints unless requested by attending physician. Such requests are almost never granted," legal service lawyers and psychiatrists say. The practice is being challenged in a suit argued in Albany on Wednesday at the State Court of Appeals, New York's highest court. The suit argues that it is unnecessary for the police to shackle people in locked psychiatric wards because the wards are already set up to deal with potentially violent patients. More than that, the suit says, the practice is psychologically and physically harmful and violates patients' due process rights and state mental hygiene law, which places strict limits on shackling. Keeping Lewis M. chained to a bed for weeks, quote, offends the most basic notions of justice, says the suit, brought on his behalf by the Mental Hygiene Legal Service, a state agency that represents psychiatric patients. While people who are arrested are supposed to be arraigned before a judge within 24 hours, the legal service says longer delays are routine. A recent analysis by the Legal Aid Society found that arrestees held in hospitals were disproportionately likely to face delayed arraignments for a variety of reasons. In court filings, the city maintains that hospital wards, quote, are designed for different purposes than holding cells focused on preventing the flight of someone accused of a crime. It argues that keeping arrestees in restraints is a necessary safety precaution, and that limits on shackling do not apply to the police. The suit raises fundamental questions of jurisdiction. An arrestee held involuntarily in a psychiatric ward is simultaneously in the custody of the police and the hospital. Each is subject to different rules and laws. What happens when the two dominions clash? The suit predates the election of Mayor Zoran Mamdani, who campaigned on a pledge to sharply reduce the police's role in dealing with people suffering from severe mental illness. A spokesman for Mr. Mamdani, Sam Raskin, said on Tuesday that the mayor's administration could not comment on the specific circumstances of the case, but that it was, quote, committed to improving the city's approach to helping New Yorkers facing mental health challenges by advancing an all-of-government holistic approach to the issue. The policy laid out in the patrol guide applies equally to people accused of murder and to those charged with burglary or simple drug possession. The legal service said it had one client who was shackled for a week after her arrest on charges of sending a threatening text message to her sister. In a friend of the court brief, two senior psychiatrists at Mount Sinai Medical Center, with a combined 40 years of experience in emergency psychiatric units, identified exactly one instance in which they remembered police officers agreeing to remove a patient's shackles. The brief cites the case of a 60-year-old woman with a urinary tract infection who was shackled in 2020 and, quote, frequently urinated on herself and constantly cried over the odor and embarrassment because officers were slow to take her to the bathroom. According to the suit and psychiatric literature, extended shackling can cause PTSD, general mental state deterioration, bed sores, bleeding, blood clotting, and infection. The Mount Sinai psychiatrist write that the practice can, quote, cause immense and severe physical and psychological harm to patients and impact clinicians' ability to provide appropriate treatment at a time of acute and particular need. Dr. Elizabeth Ford, a psychiatrist and former consultant to the city's public hospital system about care for people under arrest, said that shackles are so stressful to patients that they cause the very outbursts they are intended to control. Quote, there's this general sense that if you take the cuffs off, someone is going to be more aggressive, said Dr. Ford, who is now the director of justice-involved behavioral health at Columbia University's psychiatry department. My experience has been the opposite. Formally, the lawsuit argued on Wednesday appeals a judge's denial of a writ of habeas corpus, the basic legal safeguard for challenging improper detention. Lewis M.'s lawyers filed the habeas motion in 2024 against the police department and Jacoby Medical Center to seek his unshackling. Two lower courts held that habeas did not apply because the motion sought only release from restraints, not total release from the hospital. Now, this article does continue on a bit longer. However, that is all the time that we have left for today. Once again, this was a reading of the New York Times, published on May 21st. Thank you so much for listening, and I hope you have a wonderful rest of your day.
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1: Hello from the Talking Information Center. This is Alison Davies on Wednesday, May the 20th, reading from the USA Today. From the front page, some in the GOP eye exit from the Capitol. Lawmakers are running for governor seats instead, by Zachary Schmell. In President Donald Trump's D.C., Republicans have it all. The White House, Congress, and Supreme Court are under conservative control. In theory, it's a GOP fever dream. In practice, it's not always dreamy. Party infighting, rising gas prices, and a divisive war in Iran could spell trouble for congressional Republicans in the fast-approaching midterm elections. As November looms, some of them are eyeing an exit from Capitol Hill altogether. 12 GOP lawmakers in both chambers, an unusually high number, are running for governor in their home states, according to Ballotpedia. Of the 10 members of the House of Representatives gunning for their state capitals, all are Republicans. It's part of a larger pattern of Washington politicians setting their sights on state politics. On both sides of the aisle, many have grown increasingly disillusioned with seemingly entrenched dysfunction at the federal level. At the same time, other recent national trends, from the new redistricting wars to court battles launched by both blue and red states in response to Trump and Biden-era policies, have underscored just how impactful the machinations of state governments can be. As more and more serious policy fights happen at the state level, it's critical we have battle-tested conservatives running for office to hold the line back home, said Representative Andy Biggs, a Republican congressman running to be Arizona's next governor. Despite a series of stinging gerrymandering losses, Democrats remained favored to take back the House. Simultaneously, 36 governors' races will be on the ballot later this year. Sabato's crystal ball, a nonpartisan election forecast from the University of Virginia, recently shifted six of those contests, including Arizona, in Democrats' favor. Some of the toss-up states include Wisconsin, Michigan, and Georgia. Yet since the 1994 red wave, Republicans have mostly maintained a numerical edge in governorships. They control 26 states relative to Democrats' 24. Pollsters say that trend means the GOP could maintain a slight upper hand in state capitals heading into the fall. Republicans may still be better positioned to maintain an overall advantage in governorships held, and thus defy the usual trend of gubernatorial losses for the president's party in the midterms, said Sabato analysts Kyle Condick and J. Miles Coleman. Greg Gianforte is no stranger to Washington gridlock. The two-term Montana governor spent about 4 years as a congressman in the House. Now he's the man leading the GOP's crusade to occupy more state governors' mansions. He's got a big job, said Representative Byron Donalds of Gianforte. Donalds is favored to become the next Republican governor of Florida. In an exclusive sit-down with USA Today, Gianforte, the chair of the Republican Governors Association, said it's not lost on him how tough it can be to pass laws at the federal level. A lot of policymaking still happens in Washington, though. Both Trump and former President Biden have successfully pushed through major legislation, rewritten important regulations, and enacted changes impacting millions of people. When it comes to embracing those policies or blunting their impacts, the buck stops in state capitals, Gianforte said. Whatever kind of crazy we have in Washington, D.C., it's the state administrations that are like the last barrier to crazy, he said. In Gianforte's mind, the key to the GOP's gubernatorial strategy hinges on one word, affordability. Affordability is a real thing, he said. The Democrats have tried to co-opt it, but it's a Republican issue. He pointed to conservatives' traditional affinity for tax cuts, crackdowns on fraud, costly to taxpayers, and wage growth in Republican-led states. But he left out one big problem, Trump. The White House has forged ahead in recent days with a pre-midterm push to bring down Americans' costs, including by urging Congress to suspend the federal gas tax and pass a housing reform bill. Yet, on top of spiking inflation and skyrocketing fuel costs, the president has repeatedly found ways to complicate his own message on affordability. Trump has publicly called the concept a hoax, and the president told reporters on May 12th he thinks about the Middle East more than Americans' pocketbook woes.

0: don't think about Americans' financial situation, Trump said. I don't think about anybody. I think about one thing. We can't let Iran have a nuclear weapon, that's all. Battling those headwinds will be tough, but Gianforte has been at the centre of many political fights. Sometimes literally, he pleaded guilty and apologised after assaulting a reporter in 2017, later having to attend anger management counselling. Greg is smart, and by the way, never wrestle him, Trump, a friend of Gianforte, said of the Montana Republican at a rally in 2018. Democrats, meanwhile, have pounced on the president's messaging missteps. They're also sounding the alarm on concerns from election integrity advocates who've noted that Republicans running for governor in battleground states have histories of undermining elections and would oversee the 2028 presidential race if they win. In a statement to USA Today, Kentucky Governor Andy Beshear, the head of the Democratic Governors Association, said public sentiment is clearly on his party's side, and it will deliver victories in the fall. At a time when Donald Trump is making everything more expensive and creating chaos, our Democratic governors and candidates are talking about how they'll make people's lives easier by bringing down costs, creating jobs, investing in public education, and protecting health care, he said. That's a huge contrast. Something odd happening with rain, a new study finds. The world's getting more of it, but is drier at the same time, by Doyle Rice. Another one for the weird science file. New research shows that although the world is seeing more rain overall, it's also getting drier at the same time. How can that be? In simple terms, the world's rainfall is increasingly packed into bigger storms, with longer dry spells in between, and a lot of rain all at once causes problems for overwhelmed soil. The findings say the study is the first to demonstrate that a year's worth of rainfall packed into bigger and wetter storms means less water for aquifers and ecosystems, even if total precipitation increases. Because soil can absorb only so much water at once, what is not soaked up collects on the surface, where it's more readily evaporated. Study lead author Corey Lesk, who led the study while a fellow at Dartmouth College, explained in an email to USA Today, regardless of how much precipitation falls, when rain and snow come in stronger bursts separated by longer dry spells, less water tends to remain on the land in soils, lakes and groundwater for use by people and nature. Researchers analysed global precipitation records from 1980 to 2022 and determined that annual rainfall has become more concentrated, regardless of whether the local climate is wet or dry. We discovered it's not just supply that counts, but also how it's delivered, said Justin Mankin, the study's senior author and an associate professor of geography at Dartmouth. Rainfall concentration is essentially asking the land to drink from a fire hose. When rainfall is intense, you get more consecutive dry days, but more important is that heavier rains lead to surface ponding that is more easily evaporated by the atmosphere, he added. It doesn't matter where you are. More consolidated rainfall means less water is available for the land. Is climate change to blame? Researchers say it's a likely cause. We didn't specifically test to what extent recent trends towards more concentrated precipitation are caused by climate change, Lesk told USA Today, but they are consistent with what we would expect from the theory of how warming shapes how rainfall is distributed in time. We show that warming weighs the dice for drying, regardless of whether total precipitation increases or decreases in the future, he added. Looking ahead, the study projects that rainfall will grow more consolidated as global temperatures rise because of climate change. An increase of 3.6 Fahrenheit could lead to abnormally dry land conditions for nearly over a quarter of the world's population, offsetting any rise in total rainfall, the researchers report in the study. This is not a good effect we've uncovered, said Lesk. It really exposes the mechanics of how climate change will affect water resources for everyone. Consolidation of rainfall under global warming will lead to a drier land surface. What is unresolved is whether future total precipitation changes can keep a pace. Lesk told USA Today via email that this adds a layer of challenge to managing water resources. The good news that is if we understand this concentration effort, we can incorporate it better into water management, drought forecasting, etc. According to the study, the United States west of the Mississippi River experienced some of the world's highest levels of rain consolidation, with the early rainfall for the Rocky Mountains becoming 20% more compacted into heavier downpours. California has faced this issue recently during long-term droughts, when atmospheric rivers have drenched the state. Water managers must decide whether to release precious reservoirs of water to collect freshly fallen rainwater, but with no certainty of how long the new supply will last. Police say hate rhetoric in mosque shooting. Three are killed as two open fire in San Diego by Janine Santucci. Authorities are searching for answers after two teenagers opened fire at the largest mosque in San Diego County, killing three men and then themselves on May 18th. The shooting at the Islamic Center of San Diego, which also houses a school, unfolded shortly before noon local time. San Diego Police Chief Scott Wall said at a news conference that the shooting would be investigated as a hate crime until it's not. He said there was definitely hate rhetoric that was involved, but not a specific threat to the mosque. "We will leave no stone unturned," said Mark Remley, special agent in charge of the FBI San Diego field office. Officers arrived on the scene minutes after the first 911 call and found three men dead outside the mosque. About 50 to 100 officers searched the building. A few minutes later, officers were called to a location nearby where a vehicle was sitting in the middle of the street. Two suspected shooters were found inside, dead from apparent self-inflicted gunshot wounds. All three victims were men. Authorities had not identified them as of early May 19th, but said one was the center's security guard, whose actions prevented further bloodshed. "We do believe the security guard was able to help at least minimize the situation to the front area of the mosque," Wall said. "I don't want to speculate, but at this point I think it's fair to say his actions were heroic, and undoubtedly he saved lives." An online fundraiser organized by the mosque and the San Diego branch of the Council on American Islamic Relations identified the security guard as Amin Abdullah, saying he was a husband and father of eight. The fundraiser received more than $1.5 million in donations in less than 24 hours. In a statement, the Islamic Center mourned the loss of three pillars of our community, the beating hearts of our masjid. It called Abdullah a courageous man who put himself on the line for the safety of others, who even in his last moments did not stop protecting our community. The center called one of the men the foundation of our masjid and described the other as a valiant person. "Men of courage, sacrifice, and faith. Their absence leaves a void that can never truly be filled. They were more than community members, they were family," the center said. "We've never experienced a tragedy like this before," said Taha Hussain, the imam and director of the Islamic Center. "It's extremely outrageous to target a place of worship." The suspects were 17 and 18, police said, without releasing their identities, and the shooting was preceded by a desperate hunt to find them, spurred by the fear that something terrible might happen. About 2 hours before the shooting was reported to police, the mother of one of the suspects called police to report that three of her weapons, her car, and her son were gone, and she believed her son was suicidal. She said he was with a companion and they were dressed in camouflage. The information led police to believe something dangerous could be unfolding. He said the suspect's mother found a note, but didn't reveal its contents. Police used automated license plate recognition to try to track down the vehicle and responded to a mall as a possible threat location. They also went to the area of the school one of the teens was associated with, though it was later learned he attended an online program. President Trump called the shooting a terrible situation. California Governor Gavin Newsom condemned it in a statement and signaled his support for the Islamic Center's community. The Council on American Islamic Relations called the shooting a horrifying act of violence. Complaints of anti-Muslim bias and discrimination have been rising, reflecting an ongoing pattern of Islamophobia impacting communities across the country. Obsa Usman, 42, a trucker from Ethiopia, said he worships at the Islamic Center and was friends with the security guard. Usman said he's never felt anything other than welcome since arriving in San Diego 16 years ago, but the shooting had shaken him. This is one of the places I feel relaxed and safe, Usman said. This is not going to stop me from going there, but my feelings have completely changed. Trump cites progress and puts off planned strikes on Iran. The administration imposes new financial sanctions by Michael Laurier, Christopher Kahn, and Andrea Riccia. President Trump said he delayed strikes on Iran planned for yesterday following progress on a possible deal to end the war, though Tehran's latest proposal appears little changed from an earlier deal that the president rejected as garbage. It's a very positive development, but we'll see whether or not it amounts to anything, Trump said at the White House on May 18th about the supposed deal. He acknowledged past moments where he heralded a deal that didn't work out, but said this time was a little bit different. Trump added that the last thing Iran is thinking about these days is its nuclear program. Now they have to put it down in writing. Iran's latest proposal includes a withdrawal of troops from areas near the country, an end to the war on all fronts, including Lebanon, compensation for damage during the conflict, a lifting of sanctions, and an end to the ongoing U.S. maritime blockade on Iranian ports and ships. Top Islamic Republic officials in the hours beforehand also said they considered the country's right to enrich uranium non-negotiable. In a social media post, Trump said the leaders of Qatar, Saudi Arabia, and the United Arab Emirates had requested he hold off on the attack planned for yesterday because a deal will be made, which will be very acceptable to the United States as well as countries in the Middle East and beyond. Senator Lindsey Graham on May 18 said that any deal with Iran to end the war must be approved by Congress. Any agreement reached between the U.S. and Iran must come before Congress for approval, as was the case for the JCPOA under President Obama, said Graham, referring to an Obama administration deal with Iran aimed at limiting the country's ability to make a nuclear weapon. If we can end the conflict through diplomatic means that achieve our national security objectives, that would be a major accomplishment. According to Graham, the White House's aims in negotiating are ensuring Iran stops enriching uranium, that the United States obtains the country's supply of the nuclear material, Iran allowing free trade through the Strait of Hormuz, Iran eliminating its nuclear and ballistics weapons programs, and Iran ending support for terrorists. Graham's comments came hours after he pushed for renewed attacks on the Islamic Republic. As the United States maintains pressure on Tehran, the Trump administration yesterday imposed sanctions on an Iranian foreign currency exchange house and what it said were front companies overseeing transactions on behalf of Iranian banks. The Treasury Department imposed sanctions on the Iran-based Amin Exchange, also known as Ebrahimi and Associates Partnership Company, which it said has a widespread network of front companies spanning multiple jurisdictions, including in the United Arab Emirates, Turkey, and Hong Kong. The United States also blocked 19 vessels it said were involved in shipping Iranian petroleum and petrochemicals to foreign customers. The Treasury Department said Iranian exchange houses facilitate billions of dollars in foreign currency transactions a year, enabling the government to evade sanctions and access the international financial system. It said the front companies oversee hundreds of millions of dollars in transactions on behalf of Iranian banks. Treasury Secretary Scott Bessent called on allies to more forcefully disrupt Iran's financing networks and said the Treasury would scrub its sanctions list of outdated designations to make it easier for financial institutions to root out the most sophisticated terrorist financing schemes. In remarks prepared for delivery at an anti-terrorism financing conference after G7 finance leaders met in Paris, Bessent said that participants needed to stand with us in full measure against Iran. ICE agent charged with shooting migrant. Arrest warrant issued over Minnesota incident by Terry Collins. Prosecutors in Minnesota have issued a nationwide arrest warrant for an ICE agent who is accused of shooting a Venezuelan immigrant in Minneapolis during the federal government's Operation Metro Surge earlier this year. At a news conference in Minneapolis on May 18th, Hennepin County Attorney Mary Moriarty identified the ICE agent as Christian Castro, 52. She said Castro shot Julio Silas, injuring him in the leg, as ICE agents were chasing another man in North Minneapolis on January the 14th. Castro faces multiple second-degree felony assault charges involving a weapon and one count of falsely reporting a crime, a misdemeanor, according to a criminal complaint. Moriarty said Castro fired his weapon through the front door of a house that Sosa Celius and others, including children, were in. The bullet travelled through the door and struck Sosa Celius's leg before getting lodged in the wall of a child's bedroom. Moriarty added that contrary to the Department of Homeland Security's news release a day after the shooting, Castro was not hit with any shovels, brooms, or weapons of any kind at any time, as the federal agency described. Investigators said ICE agents surrounded the home after the shooting, deployed tear gas, and later entered the residence, taking four adults into custody. Prosecutors say surveillance video, witness statements, and physical evidence contradict those claims. A violent crime did occur that night, but it was Mr. Castro who committed it. He shot through the door of a home with many people, including children, inside, while fortunately missing several others, Moriarty told reporters during the May 18th news conference. Mr. Castro is an ICE agent, but his federal badge does not make him immune from state charges for his criminal conduct in Minnesota. The North Minneapolis shooting happened just 1 week after the January the 7th fatal shooting of Renee Nicole Good and 10 days before ICE nurse Alex Pretty's fatal shooting by federal officers. The Department of Justice has so far declined to pursue charges against any of the officers allegedly involved in all three shootings. In response, an ICE spokesperson said in an email to USA Today that these actions by Minnesota sanctuary politicians are unlawful and nothing more than a political stunt. Moriarty said her office is fully prepared for what happens next, calling the incident a case of mistaken identity. Sosa Celius was lawfully in the United States, as the ICE agents were looking for undocumented immigrants. The agents were among the 3,000 officers from ICE and the U.S. Border Patrol sent to Minneapolis as part of Operation Metro Surge. Trump wants an investigation into the Maryland ballot mix-up. President renews criticism of mail-in ballots by Zach Anderson. President Donald Trump is seeking a federal investigation into a Maryland mail-in ballot mix-up as he again lashes out at the state's Democratic governor and targets a form of voting he frequently criticizes. Some voters received a mail ballot for the wrong party ahead of the June 23rd primary election, the Maryland State Board of Elections said last week. Replacement ballots are being sent to voters to correct the vendor error. This action of resending ballots maintains the integrity and security of mail-in voting, the election board said in a statement. More than 500,000 Maryland voters requested mail ballots. Only voters whose ballots were sent before May the 14th are affected by the error. Trump said in a May 18 social media post that he's asking Acting Attorney General Todd Blanche to bring an immediate investigation into the situation. He seized on the incident to continue his long-running criticism of mail-in voting and raise unsubstantiated claims about the Maryland election and the Democratic governor, Wes Moore. Many of these ballots went to Democrats, so any Republican running in Maryland doesn't have a chance, Trump wrote. This was done by the corrupt governor of the state, Wes Moore. He allowed this to happen in order to make sure that Democrats win. The governor's press secretary, Amar Moussa, said Trump's comments are false and irresponsible. The State Board of Elections identified a vendor error, disclosed it publicly, and is fixing it to ensure every eligible voter receives a valid ballot and every valid vote is counted, Moussa added. Trump continues to raise concerns about the Maryland election and mail voting in general, during a May 18th White House event saying mail-in ballots is just by the nature of it going to be corrupt. The president questioned whether the original mail ballots that Maryland sent out could infect the voting. Even as state officials maintained the issue has been resolved in a way that preserves the integrity of the vote. Maryland Election Administrator Jared Amarinis said May 17th on social media that the president is trying to mislead, sow distrust, and create misinformation. Trump used mail-in voting to cast his own ballot this year, but has sought to crack down on the practice, signing an executive order recently that asserted more federal control of such ballots. The order, which escalated the president's bid to place new restrictions on voting ahead of the 2026 midterms, is being challenged in court. Moore, the nation's only black governor and a potential 2028 presidential candidate, has been targeted by Trump repeatedly in recent months. The president blamed him for a massive sewage spill and excluded him from a historically bipartisan governor's meeting at the White House. Ketanji Brown Jackson, the High Court must be neutral in election cases, by Maureen Grope. Supreme Court Justice Ketanji Brown Jackson on May 18th amplified her concern about a rare extra step the Supreme Court took after its blockbuster decision limiting the Voting Rights Act, saying she fears the appearance of partisanship. The justices this month allowed its April 29th decision to take effect early, boosting the chances that Republicans could impose a new congressional map in Louisiana before the November elections. My view was it would be a more neutral way to handle the matter to just stick with the rule that we always apply in situations like this, Jackson said. The court, she says, has to be really, really careful in this environment when we're dealing with issues that have a political overlay. It's so important for the public to perceive us as neutral and nonpartisan, Jackson said, at a meeting of the American Law Institute. We know that public confidence is really all the judiciary has. The normal rule is that the court holds on to decisions for 32 days after they are reached to allow time for the losing side to request another hearing. The justices may shorten that time, but it's rare to do so when the losing side objects, as was the case in the Voting Rights Act dispute. Jackson, one of the court's three liberal justices, was the only justice who publicly dissented from that decision. The court's principles, she wrote in her dissent, give way to power. Justice Alito, in a written response, called that a groundless and utterly irresponsible charge. Alito said an unthinking compliance with the court's default rule would also have created the appearance of partiality by helping run out the clock, so Louisiana would have had no choice but to use a congressional map that the court had ruled unconstitutional. Asked at the legal conference about her many dissents, Jackson called them an important way of showing that the justices can work with those who hold different views, lay out an alternative position, and then move on. American Doctor Tests Positive for Ebola, by Elisa Goldberg. The CDC confirmed on May 18th that one American has tested positive for Ebola and was exposed as part of a work assignment in the Democratic Republic of Congo. The doctor developed symptoms over the weekend and tested positive late on May 17th. The CDC did not name the individual, but the Surge Christian Mission Organization said one of its medical missionaries, Dr. Peter Stafford, has tested positive, being exposed while treating patients at Nyakunde Hospital in the DRC, per Reuters. The CDC is working with the Department of State to move the American to Germany for treatment, along with six other high-risk contacts for monitoring. On May 17th, World Health Organization Director General Tedros Adhanom Ghebreyesus announced the outbreak of the Bundibugyo virus, a species of Ebola that has killed at least 80 people, with nearly 250 suspected cases in Eastern Democratic Republic of Congo as of May 16th. To the American public, the risk to the U.S. remains low, said Dr. Pillai, an incident manager for the agency's Ebola response. The WHO said the spread doesn't yet meet pandemic levels under international health regulations. The CDC, the DHS, and other relevant federal agencies are taking proactive public health measures to prevent Ebola from entering the United States, Pillai said, including putting entry restrictions on non-U.S. passport holders if they have been in Uganda, the Democratic Republic of the Congo, or South Sudan in the previous 21 days. Travelers to the region should avoid contact with sick people, report symptoms immediately, and follow our travel guidance, Pillai advised. There are no approved therapeutics or preventive prophylactic measures for the Bundibugyo virus. The CDC is actively involved in this response, and we're working across domestic and international partners, Pillai added. Please know that we are adjusting as we need to. Everything we do is focused on the people affected and the security of Americans here and abroad. The DOJ offers a $1.8 billion lawfare fund to settle Trump's IRS lawsuit. Democrats decry the move over ethical concerns, by Aisha Bagshi and Bard Jansen. The Justice Department announced it's offering $1.776 billion to victims of lawfare and weaponization as part of a settlement of a $10 billion lawsuit filed by President Trump and his family against the IRS. In announcing the fund, which critics say is geared towards benefiting Trump's political allies with taxpayer dollars, Acting Attorney General Blanche said the government should never be weaponized, and the DOJ is aiming to make right the wrongs that were previously done. Asked whether he or his family will personally be seeking money from the fund, Trump left the possibility open. "It'll all be dependent on a committee," Trump said at a news conference. News of the deal quickly drew sharp ethical objections from congressional Democrats and government watchdogs. It's official. Trump dropped his lawsuit against his own IRS to get a $1.8 billion slush fund to pay his political allies. "Your tax dollars become his," Senator Mark Warner, a Democrat of Virginia, posted on social media. "If our Republican colleagues have any respect for the Constitution and the powers of Congress, they will join us and put a stop to this rank corruption," said Jamie Raskin, Democrat of Maryland. Raskin is one of several leaders behind a bill that would impose restrictions on presidents and vice presidents who are trying to collect damages from the government they run. The head of Citizens for Responsibility and Ethics in Washington, or CREW, a non-profit legal watchdog, called Trump's $10 billion lawsuit absurd and the settlement the most brazen act of self-dealing in the history of the presidency, adding that it may violate a constitutional provision that prohibits presidents from getting benefits beyond their salary. "This is one of the single most corrupt acts in American history," CREW President Donald Sherman said in the statement. The lawsuit against the IRS was brought by Trump, his two oldest sons, and the Trump Organization, which includes many of Trump's businesses, in January. The contractor, Charles Littlejohn, was sentenced in 2024 to 5 years in prison for disclosing thousands of tax returns, including those of Trump and many other wealthy individuals. Trump and the other plaintiffs alleged in the lawsuit that the IRS embarrassed them and unfairly tarnished their business reputations by failing to establish appropriate screening and monitoring systems to prevent the release of the information. In their May 18th court filing, Trump and his family said they don't need court permission to drop their lawsuit because the IRS hadn't yet filed a major response to it. They didn't mention anything about the settlement. However, 93 members of Congress filed a motion in the case May 18th, ahead of the formal announcements of the $1.8 billion fund, arguing that there are legal limits on the DOJ's ability to settle. They said the court should consider the risk that Trump could use the lawsuit to siphon billions of taxpayer dollars into the pockets of the president, his family, and his allies. The DOJ's announcement, which said there are no partisan requirements to file a claim, didn't specify who exactly would get money from the fund. However, the DOJ made it clear the fund would be heavily controlled by the president and his attorney general. The attorney general will choose 5 commissioners to run the fund. The president may remove any commissioner he wants, with a replacement chosen the same way the person he dismisses was chosen. Trump said on May 18th that the 5 people will be highly respected. Trump has repeatedly given insight into what types of cases he views as involving lawfare or weaponization under the Biden administration. Those include the 2 federal cases brought against Trump and others for allegedly mishandling classified documents and unlawfully trying to overturn the results of the 2020 election. Those cases were brought by a special counsel, Jack Smith, appointed to have greater than normal independence from Justice Department leadership. Trump has also described the more than 1,500 cases brought against his supporters for allegedly committing crimes when they stormed the Capitol on January 6, 2021, as lawfare. Trump granted clemency to all of those people on his first day back in office in 2025. Most of them already had been criminally convicted. It's not clear if the identities of fund recipients will be made public. The announcement says that the Attorney General will be sent a quarterly report on who gets money and that the fund needs to take steps to protect private information and avoid fraud. The Attorney General may order an audit of the fund. According to the DOJ, Trump, his two older sons, and the Trump Organization won't get money as part of their settlement, although they will get a formal apology. Trump has been accused of weaponizing the current Justice Department. He called on social media for specific targets of his to face criminal charges, including former FBI Director James Comey, New York Attorney General Letitia James, and California Democratic Senator Adam Schiff. The DOJ has repeatedly attempted to bring charges against Comey and James and has investigated Schiff. The Trump ballroom faces a $1 billion funding setback in the Senate. The parliamentarian says part of the proposal needs 60 votes by Joey Garrison. A Senate official ruled that $1 billion proposed for White House security enhancements tied to President Trump's ballroom project is subject to a 60-vote threshold to pass, not a simple majority, jeopardizing Republican efforts to fast-track the funding. The White House had hoped to get the proposal approved with only support of Republicans by tacking it onto a larger bill that includes funding for agencies to boost immigration enforcement. But the Senate parliamentarian Elizabeth McDonough on May 16th found that the ballroom security enhancements must adhere to the so-called Byrd Rule, which prevents senators from using what's known as the budget reconciliation process to pass non-budgetary items. The Senate parliamentarian is a nonpartisan, unelected staff member who serves as a referee on procedures. Given the complexity of Trump's massive ballroom, the parliamentarian determined the $1 billion in security measures proposed for the Secret Service involves the coordination of several federal agencies and must go through multiple Senate committees, according to Senator Jeff Merkley of Oregon, the top Democrat on the Senate Budget Committee. Senate Democrats celebrated the ruling, but predicted Republicans will try to push the funding through Congress by other means. The American people shouldn't spend a single dime on Trump's gold-plated ballroom boondoggle, Merkley said. While we expect Republicans to change this bill to appease Trump, Democrats are prepared to challenge any change to this bill. Republicans hold a 53-47 majority in the Senate, meaning they lack the 60 votes necessary to break a potential Democratic filibuster and need multiple Democrats on board. Ryan Rass, spokesman for Senate Majority Leader John Thune, signaled plans to revise the legislation. Redraft, refine, resubmit. None of this is abnormal during a Byrd process, he said in a post on X. The White House did not immediately respond to a request for comment. Trump officials and Republican lawmakers have stressed none of the $1 billion will go to the ballroom itself and would be used on security enhancements that will be largely underneath the 90,000-square-foot facility. The legislation states the money would be used for security adjustments and upgrades, including within the perimeter of the White House compound, to support enhancements by the United States Secret Service relating to the East Wing Modernization Project, including above-ground and below-ground security features. The bill says none of the funds can be used on non-security elements of the project. Trump has argued the ballroom is needed to hold large events that currently have to be confined to the White House East Room or outdoors on the South Lawn. After the April 24th shooting at the White House Correspondents' Dinner, Trump and White House officials said the ballroom was crucial for the president's safety. Trump has vowed to use private funds to pay for the estimated $400 million ballroom project. Even without funding for the security component, and amid uncertainty, construction on the ballroom has continued. Two construction cranes currently are on the White House grounds. The ballroom was blocked in March by a federal judge in a case brought by preservationists seeking to stop its construction, but the order later was unblocked by an appeals court while it considers the case. Despite Republicans' attempts to separate the security investments from the ballroom, Democrats have accused Republicans of seeking to use taxpayer dollars to boost what they call a Trump vanity project. Democrats hope to create an uncomfortable vote for some House and Senate Republicans in competitive midterm races. Republicans tried to make taxpayers foot the bill for Trump's billion-dollar ballroom, Senate Minority Leader Chuck Schumer said in a statement. Now ballroom Republicans say they're going back to the drawing board to try again, and Senate Democrats will be ready to stop them again. Mark Furman, the detective in the O.J. Simpson case, dies at 74. As a flawed witness, he put the focus on racial issues by Mark Ramirez. Former Los Angeles Police Department detective Mark Furman, who gained infamy when his past racist comments came to light during the Hall of Fame football star O.J. Simpson's murder trial, has died. He was 74. Lynette Acebo, chief deputy coroner for Idaho's Kootenai County, confirmed Furman's death, but said no further information would be forthcoming from the office. TMZ reported Furman died on May the 12th from an aggressive form of throat cancer. Furman's testimony in Simpson's 1995 trial changed what already was a sensational murder case into one nearly as much about racial injustice and law enforcement as the practices and culture of the LAPD came into question. Simpson, a former NFL and college football star, went on trial in January 1995 for the murders of his ex-wife, Nicole Brown Simpson, 35, and her friend, Ronald Lyle Goldman, 26. Days after the pair's bloodied bodies were discovered just after midnight on June 12, 1994, spectators watching Game 5 of the NBA Finals were interrupted by live footage of Simpson in a white Ford Bronco leading police on a low-speed chase along 60 miles of LA freeways and city streets. The so-called Trial of the Century became a wellspring of cultural references and LA glam, with running commentary focused on prosecutor Marcia Clark's hairstyle. It also notoriously featured Simpson apparently struggling to put on the bloody leather gloves prosecutor said implicated him in the murders, which led to defense attorney Johnny Cochran's famous closing argument rift: "If it doesn't fit, you must acquit." Accusations arose during the proceedings that Furman had planted or manufactured evidence. Tape recordings played also showed Furman had used a racial epithet, despite his testimony claiming to have never done so. Ultimately, on October 3, 1995, the jury found Simpson not guilty on all charges, with the revelations about Furman considered key to the outcome. The verdict sparked mixed feelings across the country and raised skepticism regarding minority treatment by law enforcement. In 1997, a civil jury found Simpson liable for the murders and ordered him to pay over $33 million to the families of his former wife and Goldman. Furman, who went on to serve as a forensic and crime scene expert for Fox News, worked as an analyst for the network during coverage of Simpson's parole hearing in 2017. Simpson died in April of 2024, at 76. Furman, who had been living in Idaho, worked as a radio host and wrote several books about crime. In Opinion, Reflecting Pool Paint Can't Coat the Trump Stain, by Rex Hupke. Inflation has surged to the highest level in 3 years. The cost of living is up, and we're stuck in a war with Iran. But don't worry, President Donald Trump is busy painting the Lincoln Memorial Reflecting Pool blue. Hopefully this $13 million pool project doesn't distract him from his now more than $1 billion White House ballroom project, or from his $100 million triumphal arch project, or from putting his face on U.S. currency and passports and his name on buildings and airports. That sounds like sarcasm, but I've settled into what may be a controversial opinion. Let Trump build his vanity projects. Let his Republican boot smutchers etch President Trump into marble facades and slap that moniker on whichever edifice or coin or government document they see fit. Let his failed presidency remain a stain for generations to laugh at. You're likely waiting for me to write something along the lines of, "And then, when the would-be wannabe king is gone, we can rip the name down, burn the documents, and sandblast the Donald J. Trump off every stone surface." But that's not what I want, not at all. When Trump's second term ends, assuming America makes it that far, I want his name, image, and his every act of tone-deaf, unchecked narcissism left standing. I want the reflecting pool to stay a garish blue, like a Mar-a-Lago swimming pool on the National Mall. I want his absurd ballroom to stand like an unsightly wart on the White House grounds. I want the triumphal arch, built when there was no triumph in sight, to loom as a toweringly obnoxious reminder of the dumb and egotistical man whom 77 million Americans willfully invited into the people's house. Erasure of this period in American history would be too easy. It would let too many off the hook for a decision that, as I write, is bankrupting farmers, putting US troops in danger, and depleting our military resources, pushing energy prices through the roof, and driving income inequality to a 30-year high. Trump rose to political power via cruelty, dishonesty, and division. He legitimized bullying, eroded America's standing on the world stage, and sowed doubts about the very foundations of our democracy. He fomented a deadly attack on the US Capitol, and then, defying all logic, came back 4 years later and conned a majority of Americans into giving him another term, promising a golden age of low prices and a vengeful end to an immigrant crime wave he concocted out of whole cloth. Our country is now reaping what MAGA voters and the political media system, hell-bent on normalizing Trump, sowed. And I'll be damned if I want any of them, or anyone for that matter, to forget the historically colossal decision. They put a self-aggrandizing conman with zero regard for humanity into the most powerful position in the world. They should sit with that for decades to come. So let Trump erect, print, and distribute these unmerited honors to himself, and keep letting it Republicans watch as it happens. When a tour bus rides under the triumphal arch years from now, I want the guy to explain which president decided it would be a good idea and how much taxpayer money was dished out to build it, while a sizable swath of the populace struggled to afford ground beef. Every day people visit Washington, D.C. and view the Lincoln Memorial and learn what an important leader the country had in Abraham Lincoln. They visit the Martin Luther King Jr. Memorial and understand how the civil rights icon made the world a better place. They see the names etched into the walls of the Vietnam Veterans Memorial and recognize those who made true sacrifices for this country. I want future visitors to also see the outlandish giant ballroom attached to the White House, like an ornate Costco, and learn about a president who made no sacrifice for this country, but lavishly spent its money while the cost of living soared. I want them to see the Donald J. Trump and the John F. Kennedy Memorial Center for the Performing Arts, and learn that a living president came along and had the gall to put his name ahead of the name of a beloved former president who was assassinated. They learn how Trump decided to shut the center down for 2 years for renovations, and how that was really to hide the embarrassment of artists canceling performances once Trump's name was put on the building. They'll see the American flag blue reflecting pool and read about how brutally and rightfully Trump was mocked for his bizarre focus on aesthetics, gold fixtures and gold statues of himself. That's as it should be. The desire to tear down and do away with every trace of Trump will one day soon be palpable. I get it. I'll feel it too, but it would be the wrong move. I want Trump voters to have daily reminders of their mistake. The fact that this unhinged snake oil salesman was elected president of the United States on two occasions is not something any American should ever forget. Trump happened, and the consequences to our democracy, to our national unity, to our image around the world have been incalculable. Once we move past the cruelty and incompetence, nothing could serve as a better reminder of this American blunder than a tacky bright blue reflecting pool in our nation's capital, or tourist groups breaking out in boos when Trump's name is brought up, or some prominent buildings that carry that same cringe-inducing name. Standing reminders of how easily the masses can be fooled and how dangerous it would be to ever let that happen again. This was written by the USA Today columnist Rex Hooker, who can be found on Blue Sky and on Facebook. News from the 50 states. In Alabama, Winfield, Tiffin Motorhomes, a company that's been producing motorhomes and other luxury vehicles in Alabama for 54 years, shuttered its operations, triggering over 100 layoffs. In Alaska Portage, the new Matson Ocean Education Center has officially opened to the public. In Arizona, Santa Cruz County, an Australian mining company is delaying its $3.3 billion zinc and manganese project in southern Arizona, pushing back production by at least a year as costs rise and environmental groups challenge a federal review of the mine. In Arkansas, Waldron, Mercy Hospital Walden has been named one of the nation's top rural hospitals for quality care. In Sacramento, California, conditions are getting worse at immigration detention facilities in California, with detainees facing poor access to clean drinking water or having issues with receiving timely medical treatment, according to the Attorney General Rob Bonta. In Colorado, Crested Butte, Travel and Leisure recently named what it called the 10 best small towns for a weekend getaway in the U.S. Three Colorado mountain towns made the grade: Crested Butte, Telluride, and Salida. In Connecticut, Hartford, Connecticut Democrats nominated Governor Ned Lamont for a third term at the party state convention in Hartford, according to a community announcement. In Wilmington, Delaware, clergy from across denominations, elected officials, and Wilmington residents gathered May 18th in a show of unity and faith, just a day after a massive fire gutted the historic Mother African Union Church. In the District of Columbia, Washington, President Trump recently announced a new National Garden of American Heroes in the District of Columbia to help mark the 250th anniversary of the foundation of the United States in July. The garden will be located in West Potomac Park on the Potomac River. In Florida, Miami, a group of Florida residents filed a lawsuit attempting to stop construction of a presidential library honoring President Trump on prime waterfront Miami real estate. In Atlanta, Georgia, Georgia is in an extended period of drought, a major consequence of climate change, experts said, noting that rising temperatures increase evaporation, drying out soil and vegetation, and making droughts more frequent and intense. In Hawaii, Honolulu, city leaders and developers marked the opening of Makik Banyan, a 90-unit affordable housing project and the largest completed yet under Honolulu's Bill 7 Workforce Housing Initiative. In Idaho, NAMPA, the College of Western Idaho's River District project, which has been in the works for 10 years, received an over $2 million boost through a federal community project funding. In Chicago, Illinois, the Obama Presidential Center on Chicago's South Side will welcome its first guests in June. The center opens to the public on June 19th. In Indiana, West Lafayette, Purdue University's Board of Trustees announced that President Meng Chiang will leave Purdue in the coming weeks. Officials said in a news release that Chiang informed trustees that he has accepted an offer to be president of Northwestern University on July the 1st. In Des Moines, Iowa, the long-planned project to convert the two Ruan Center office building in downtown Des Moines to apartments is getting a $15 million boost from the state. In Kansas, Topeka, Kansas utility regulators have determined a proposed power transmission line is necessary, but are ordering Evergy to develop a new route for the portion that would cross the Flint Hills. In Kentucky, Jefferson County, the U.S. Environmental Protection Agency approved a watershed plan for Mill Creek, opening the door for new grant-funded restoration projects to address pollution, habitat degradation, and other issues that have long plagued the creek. And Lafayette, Louisiana. Lafayette Travel announced that Lafayette once again will have a tourism presence at the 2026 festival Intersolitique de l'Orient in Brittany, marking the second consecutive year Lafayette and Louisiana culture will be showcased before one of Europe's largest festival audiences. In Maine, Kittery, the town's proposed $22.8 million budget would cover increases to wages and benefits for town employees, overtime costs for police and firefighters, and inflationary pressure on many other goods and services. In Berlin, Maryland, Tidal Health Atlantic in Berlin has received an A hospital safety grade from the Leapfrog Group for the third consecutive reporting period. In Mashpee, Massachusetts, a new teen centre in Mashpee, a facility that will eventually offer a spectrum of services and programs for young people, according to advocates, recently broke ground. The Boys and Girls Club of Cape Cod has an ongoing Raise the Roof capital campaign to raise $8 million to build the 10,000-square-foot teen centre and for funding. The building is expected to open February of 2027. In Michigan, Lansing, Planned Parenthood of Michigan says it will have to close more abortion clinics in the state if it doesn't receive a one-time $5 million allocation from the state. The organization is calling on Governor Gretchen Whitmer to take action, although budgetary process constraints could make the request difficult to fulfill. In Minnesota, St. Paul, a little-discussed provision in a housing bill that passed the Minnesota legislature in May includes a $40 million infusion for a long-standing housing assistance program to help Minnesotans who are struggling to pay their rent or mortgage. In Mississippi, Jackson, a federal judge denied attempts by Hounds County District Attorney Jody Owens and former Jackson City Councilman Aaron Banks to get the public corruption case against them thrown out before trial. In plain terms, the case is still on. In Jackson County, Missouri, a marijuana dispensary chain is again facing allegations of creating a monopoly to take advantage of the Missouri recreational marijuana market. In Montana, Helena, a new teacher apprenticeship program funded by a multi-million dollar federal grant is partnering with 26 districts to train 78 future educators as schools statewide face ongoing staffing shortages. In Nebraska, Hastings, a $1.26 million grant from Google will help convert the nitrate-contaminated Well 17 into an aquifer storage and recovery feed well with a new dual pump system. In Nevada, Reno, a temporary pause was put on data centers after City Council voted in a special meeting to stop processing new applications. In Durham, New Hampshire, tuition bills across the University System of New Hampshire are proposed to increase for a second straight academic year, following 6 years of frozen in-state fees. And in New Jersey, Trenton, U.S. Representative LaMonica McIver announced that she's 17 weeks pregnant with her second child. In New Mexico, La Cruces, a Dona Ana County grand jury issued an indictment against an imposter nurse in Las Cruces who allegedly nearly caused a patient's death and administered narcotics to juveniles. And that's all we're going to have time for today with the USA Today. I hope you all stay safe and well and cool during this heat wave that we're having at the moment. I look forward to reading for you all again next week. Take care. Goodbye.
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2: All right, let's continue, or begin rather, our newspaper coverage for today, this Thursday, the 21st of May, 2026. You're listening to the Talking Information Center, and with today's Wall Street Journal reading, we say hello to Ken.
3: Hello and welcome. Target logs big sales gain, but stays wary. Target reported its strongest quarterly sales gain in years Wednesday, the first sign that new strategies to attract shoppers are starting to bear fruit, but company executives sounded a note of caution about the challenges still ahead. The retailer's comparable sales, those from stores and digital channels operating for at least 12 months, rose 5.6% in the 3 months ended May 2nd. That is the biggest quarterly increase since early 2022. The results are up against a big sales dip in the same quarter of last year, but Target also sees shoppers gravitating to some of its refreshed product assortment and customer service changes, executives said on a call with reporters. New products and store layouts in its baby, toy, and health departments, led to big sales gains in those categories, Michael Finlake, Target's new chief executive, said. As we've made changes in categories, we've seen the guests respond well to those changes. So that's early evidence to us that we are on the right path.

sentiment has been declining recently, and we're keeping a close eye on their spending behavior, Target Chief Financial Officer Jim Lee said on a conference call Wednesday. Shares of Target slid 3.9% to $122.33 in Wednesday's trading. Even with this early progress, we know our work is just beginning, Fidelike said on the call. Earlier this week, Target named a new leader of its supply chain and logistics operation, in part to accelerate its efforts, executives said. Previously, Target reported 13 consecutive quarters of weak or falling sales as some shoppers balked at messy shelves and a less exciting product assortment. Target has also found itself in the cultural crosshairs, sometimes in ways that ate into sales, on issues such as LGBTQ rights, diversity, equity, and inclusion goals, and this winter's federal immigration actions in its hometown of Minneapolis. When asked if some of its business impact of those cultural moments is subsiding, Fidelike said Target's current sales lift comes from all types of shoppers and regions. The growth is from more guests picking Target more often, and that's a positive sign, he said. Earlier this year, one group that had encouraged shoppers to boycott Target over changes to some corporate DEI policies said it had ended those efforts. On Wednesday, Target reported quarterly profits of $1.71 a share, beating analysts' estimates of $1.42, according to FactSet. Target said it now expects net sales to increase by 4% for the full year, up from an estimate of 2% increase set in March. It also said its likely earnings per share would hit the high end of a previously set range of $7.50 to $8.50 for the full year. Still, Target executives said the balance of the year contains uncertainty in the consumer and macroeconomic environment, and it remains cautious. We want to be careful not to get over our skis, said Fidelike. OpenAI closes in on IPO filing. Goldman, Morgan Stanley bankers aid in a draft prospectus expected within days. ChatGPT maker OpenAI has been working with bankers to prepare to file for an initial public offering in the coming days or weeks, according to people familiar with the matter. Bankers at firms including Goldman Sachs and Morgan Stanley have been helping the artificial intelligence giant on a draft IPO prospectus it plans to file confidentially with regulators soon, possibly as early as Friday, some of the people said. The goal is for OpenAI, led by Sam Altman, to be ready to go public as early as September, some of the people said. The plans remain fluid and could still change, they cautioned. The company cleared a major roadblock to its IPO earlier this week when it won a legal fight with its co-founder, Elon Musk, who is now an Altman foe. Musk, whose rocket maker SpaceX is expected to unveil IPO paperwork Wednesday ahead of a potential June offering, has said he plans to appeal the verdict. OpenAI will have to overcome a host of other challenges, namely concerns about whether the company will be able to generate enough revenue to support its giant data center spending commitments. OpenAI's lead in the AI race has recently come under threat from Claude maker Anthropic, which has grown faster than its rival in recent months thanks to the fast adoption of its software tools across the workforce. OpenAI is in the middle of a pivot to try to catch up. Altman has been eager to do an IPO, while the company's chief financial officer, Sarah Friar, has told company leaders it may need more time, the Wall Street Journal has reported. OpenAI was valued at $852 billion in a recent funding round. OpenAI recently missed multiple internal revenue and user targets after facing competition from rivals Google and Anthropic. The year could end up as the biggest year ever for IPOs in terms of total money raised if all goes according to plan. In addition to SpaceX and OpenAI, Anthropic is also exploring what would be a massive public debut, while listing activity has also picked up for smaller companies.
The leaders of the three

companies are all intertwined, and their rivalries and conflicts have come into full view ahead of the potential public listings. OpenAI was launched more than a decade ago as a nonprofit research lab seeking to build artificial intelligence solutions that would benefit humanity, an origin story that was recently rehashed in a landmark federal trial brought by Musk. In the years that followed, company leaders, who included Altman, Musk, a donor of tens of millions of dollars of crucial early funding, and Dario Amodi, now Anthropic CEO, moved to create a for-profit entity that would allow them to raise money. They recognized that vast computing firepower would be needed to build and maintain frontier AI models, and that potentially billions of dollars in fundraising would be necessary to move AI technology forward. In the trial, Musk alleged that OpenAI had stolen a charity by converting into a for-profit company. OpenAI said Musk supported the conversion and only fell out with Altman and others after it was clear he wouldn't be able to maintain full control. A jury sided with OpenAI on technical grounds, and the judge dismissed Musk's claims. Musk's rivalry with Altman has only grown in the past year, and he has repeatedly criticized the company, sued its leaders and partners, and has even recently struck a deal allowing Anthropic to use computing power at the data center Musk built in Tennessee. OpenAI has fought through a host of challenges, renegotiating its partnership with Microsoft, converting its structure to enable an IPO, and winning the legal fight with Musk ahead of its IPO. Investors have continued to question OpenAI's finances and those of its partners, as Altman has announced deals with partners across the tech landscape, some of which haven't materialized as originally planned. However, OpenAI has managed to land enough computing to enable growth and to continue in a contest with Anthropic and others for supremacy. NVIDIA's results skyrocket on rise of AI agents. Chip giant NVIDIA reported record sales and earnings Wednesday, driven by surging demand for data center computing and the astronomical rise of artificial intelligence agents. Sales for the April quarter reached $81.6 billion, up 85% from the year earlier period and beating the $78.9 billion that analysts polled by FactSet had forecast by 3.4%. Net income was $58.3 billion for the quarter, more than three times the year earlier results and 36.5% higher than the $42.9 billion analysts had predicted. Demand has gone parabolic, Chief Executive Jensen Huang said in a conference call with analysts. The reason is simple. The era of agentic AI is here. Overall, on Wednesday, major stock indexes rose, with the NASDAQ composite up 1.5%, the S&P 500 up 1.1%, and the Dow Jones Industrials up 1.3%. The yield on the 10-year Treasury note fell to 4.569%. Brent crude settled down 5.6% to $105.02 a barrel. NVIDIA's record-high sales were driven by growth in NVIDIA's data center segment, especially the sale of computing hardware, which includes the company's graphics processing units, or GPUs, as well as other chips. Sales of networking hardware tripled from a year ago to a record $14.8 billion. Sales of networking hardware tripled from a year ago to a record $14.8 billion. Why they put that sentence in twice is beyond me. The company also announced two shareholder-friendly changes, an $80 billion share buyback plan and an increase in the company's quarterly cash dividend from 1 penny a share to 25 cents. Chief Financial Officer Colette Kress said in a conference call that the company intends to return 50% of its free cash flow this year to shareholders. The results are the latest indication that the big tech companies are relying more heavily than ever on sales of hardware, especially silicon chips, to drive profits.
Last month, Amazon.com CEO Andy Jassy said that his company's chips business continues to grow rapidly and is larger than what a lot of folks thought. Others are getting in on the chips party as well. This week, Google and private equity firm Blackstone announced a $5 billion partnership to launch a data center company that uses Google's custom TPU processors, the latest sign that the search giant is looking to compete directly with NVIDIA by selling its chips to outside customers. Last week, Cerebus Systems, a startup that makes oversized chips that are customized to run AI models quickly, saw shares soar after it raised $5.6 billion in 2026's largest IPO to date. The market's feverish enthusiasm for AI hardware is reflected in the high volume of deals as well. Excuse me. In 2025, there were 121 mergers and acquisitions involving semiconductor companies, the fastest pace of deal-making in the sector of any year on record, according to PitchBook data. The $64.2 billion total value of these transactions is the highest dollar value of deal-making of any year since 2020. So far this year, NVIDIA's stock is up nearly 20%, making it the largest publicly listed company in the world with a market value of nearly $5.5 trillion. As the company has grown rapidly during the AI boom, investors have increasingly required it to beat expectations by wider margins to move NVIDIA's share price significantly higher. Right now, it's not whether the company will beat estimates. That's kind of taken for granted, said Will Rind, founder and CEO of Granite Shares, an investment firm with $14 billion in assets that runs a leveraged fund that owns nearly $5 billion in NVIDIA shares. In March, NVIDIA rolled out several new products, including two servers designed specially to help AI models and agents run faster. Huang, the NVIDIA CEO, said in March that the company expects to sell $1 trillion worth of its Blackwell and Rubin GPUs, which are especially useful in training AI models, by the end of 2027. JPM banker in sex case charges accuser made life a nightmare. Lorna Hajdini, the J.P. Morgan Chase investment banker who was accused of sexual assault, countersued on Tuesday, saying the AI-generated memes and coverage of the lurid allegations have made her life a daily living nightmare. In a suit against her former colleague, Shairu Rana, Hajdini said his allegations were entirely fabricated, have caused her mental harm and resulted in her losing a volunteering job. She is suing him for defamation and malicious prosecution. Plaintiff deliberately crafted a salacious narrative designed to achieve maximum press coverage and inflict maximum pain. Unfortunately, it has succeeded despite its falsity, the countersuit said. Plaintiff's false, malicious, and bad faith statements have wreaked havoc on Ms. Hajdini's life. She also claimed that Rana's attacks on her were part of a common pattern and scheme he had advanced at other employers, though she didn't name a specific firm. He has worked at a litany of well-known firms on Wall Street, including Morgan Stanley, Carlyle Group, and an affiliate of Apollo Global Management. Rana had originally filed a lawsuit on April 27th under the pseudonym John Doe, alleging that Hajdini had sexually harassed and assaulted him for months. The graphic detail in its allegations and quotations that it claimed Hajdini said went viral on social media, including, "If you don't F me soon, I'm going to ruin you. Never forget, I effing own you. And if you don't F my brains out tonight, I'm going to sabotage your promotion." A spokesman for Rana said in a statement on Wednesday that defamation requires the statement or statements must be false.
Truth is an absolute defense. Mr. Rana's statements are true. This will be proven in a court of law. J.P. Morgan said in a statement that we fully support Lorna and her right to defend herself and protect her reputation. As we've said from the outset, we don't believe the allegations against her or the firm have merit. Hajdini's lawyers have denied the allegations from the start. J.P. Morgan has said the bank conducted an internal investigation after Rana filed a complaint and found them not credible. The bank still offered him a $1 million payout, but Rana rejected the settlement and went public, the Wall Street Journal reported. Rana's allegations were a hot topic across Wall Street and social media for weeks, as many observers doubted they were truthful. In her countersuit, Hajdini said the public reaction took a toll on her life as she has received threats to her personal safety. She started at J.P. Morgan in 2011 and had never been the subject of a harassment complaint, the suit said. Rana's lawsuit has resulted in lasting damage to her career, Hajdini's suit said. Ms. Hajdini and members of her family have been mocked, ridiculed, and harassed around the clock, with Ms. Hajdini serving as the ongoing focal point of countless jokes, memes, and AI-generated images and videos of a persistently vile, degrading, and sexual nature, all a direct consequence of plaintiff's lies, the suit said. BlackRock's CEO's pay vexes shareholders. BlackRock shareholders signaled they aren't thrilled with the big pay raises that Chief Executive Larry Fink and his top lieutenants received for last year. About 65% of the votes cast by shareholders approved the compensation plans Fink and other top BlackRock executives received in 2025, down slightly from a year earlier, the company said Wednesday. So-called say-on-pay proposals at S&P 500 companies receive roughly 90% support on average, and BlackRock's proposals had historically also passed with ease before a recent decline in support. Fink received $37.7 million of compensation in 2025, a roughly 23% increase from a year earlier. In addition to that, he was awarded a long-term incentive in the form of carried interest, an often lucrative compensation structure in which investment managers receive a share of their private funds' profits. BlackRock said it couldn't put a number on the value of those long-term awards, arguing they are not currently subject to reasonable expectation. BlackRock's board awarded Fink carried interest for the first time in 2024. And last year included two key deputies who are considered succession candidates, Finance Chief Martin Small and Chief Operating Officer Rob Goldstein, in an incentive plan. Carried interest payouts are commonly used to reward portfolio managers of private equity and other alternative funds, but less so for the industry's corporate executives. The two largest proxy advisory firms recommended that investment fund clients vote against ratifying BlackRock's executive comp packages, citing transparency concerns over how performance incentives are determined and the complexity of the growing carried interest program. The total incentive pay determination process is informed by performance assessments, but annual incentive payouts are ultimately discretionarily determined, advisory firm Institutional Shareholder Services wrote in a report recommending clients vote no. The carried interest awards follow BlackRock's multi-year acquisition-driven expansion in private markets. The asset manager told investors to aim to raise $500 billion of capital for its private funds by 2030. And said that carried interest will create enhanced alignment of leadership to BlackRock's private markets growth strategy. The pay package for Fink is comparable to that of fellow Wall Street titans
Jamie Dimon of J.P. Morgan Chase, and David Solomon, Goldman Sachs CEO, both of whom run larger firms. Among fellow money managers, Fink earns significantly less than some of his counterparts at the private capital gains giant, including Blackstone's Steven Schwarzman, while taking home higher pay than traditional investment firm CEOs like Franklin Templeton's Jenny Johnson. BlackRock ended 2025 with a record $14 trillion in assets after taking in $698 billion of new money from clients during the year, the most ever. Lowe's gets boost by pro-business. Lowe's reported higher first quarter sales, which were boosted by growth in its business selling to professional customers, even as a stagnant housing market continues to weigh on do-it-yourself home improvement activity. While DIY demand remains under pressure, we're continuing to grow market share in a challenging housing environment shaped by elevated interest rates, higher costs, and low housing turnover, said Chief Executive Marvin Ellison, adding that the company expects the market to remain flat this year. The company said it was particularly seeing lagging sales in big-ticket discretionary categories, echoing comments from Home Depot on Tuesday that homeowners were pulling back on large home improvement projects. This has been the most difficult housing market that I've faced in this business since the financial crisis, Ellison said. It's almost exclusively or disproportionately on the DIY customer. Home improvement retailers rely on housing turnover to drive sales, since homeowners often undertake remodeling projects before selling or after buying a home. Ellison said the degree of spending on home improvement projects depends on income level. We're operating in what we would describe as a K-shaped economy, where the higher income consumer spends and they're spending on innovation and they're spending on things to modernize their home, and the lower income consumer is a little bit more cautious, a little bit more uncertain, he said. Lowe's said it has built momentum among its small to medium professional customers, adding that those customers have remained resilient even as do-it-yourself spending has pulled back. We're forecasting that Pro will continue to outperform DIY, not only in the second half, but for the balance of the year, Ellison said. Home Depot and Lowe's have each made significant acquisitions of building products companies to compensate for the more consistent spending of professional building and repair companies. For the first quarter, Lowe's comparable average ticket size increased 1.5%, driven by price inflation and strength in its pro business and appliances. Comparable transactions declined 0.9% due to continued DIY discretionary pressures. The company said it is already seeing a cost impact from the recent surge in oil prices. It's pressuring fuel commodity-based products like resin and plastics, said Chief Financial Officer Brandon Sink, adding that Lowe's is working with vendor and supply chain partners to adjust contracts. The company posted first quarter net income of $1.63 billion, or $2.90 a share, compared with $1.64 billion, or $2.92 a share the year prior. Adjusted earnings were $3.03 a share. Analysts polled by FactSet had expected $2.97 a share. Sales rose to $23.08 billion from $20.93 billion the year before. Wall Street had expected $22.98 billion. Comparable sales increased 0.6%, which the company said was driven by 16% online sales growth and strength in appliances, home services, and sales to professional customers. Analysts had expected comparable sales growth of 0.7%. The company reiterated its full-year outlook for comparable sales growth of flat to up 2% and adjusted earnings of $12.25 to $12.75 a share.

Chicago home sellers lose their listings on Zillow. Thousands of home sellers in Chicago are in for a rude awakening. As of Wednesday, their homes are no longer available on the popular Zillow listing site. The disappearing sales listings are caught up in an increasingly contentious dispute between Zillow and the local listings database that serves the Chicago area, Midwest Real Estate Data, or MRED. MRED cut off its feed of about 43,000 listings to Zillow in and around Chicago, saying that Zillow's rules violate its agreement with the local listings platform. The platform's decision to remove Zillow listings in Illinois and parts of Indiana, Iowa, and Wisconsin is one of the most extreme responses yet in a feud over the growing prevalence of private listings. On one side is Compass, the biggest U.S. real estate brokerage. It encourages home sellers to share their listings first with Compass agents, their clients, and anyone who inquires. In some cases, these listings are kept from the broader public for several weeks before Compass more widely advertises them. Compass says this helps sellers gauge interest and make sure their homes are priced correctly before their listing goes public. MRED supports the private listing approach. But Zillow, the most visited U.S. real estate website, is one of the biggest opponents of this practice. The firm says sellers and buyers benefit when listings are advertised as widely as possible. To support this belief, Zillow said it may block a listing from its site if it isn't available publicly within a day of its being advertised to buyers elsewhere. The dispute threatens to divide the residential real estate brokerage business, making it more complicated for home sellers and buyers to navigate listings. Already, Zillow's home listings have dropped noticeably. As of midday Wednesday, Zillow displayed about 2,000 for sale listings in the city of Chicago, while Redfin showed about 5,000. Realtor.com showed more than 8,600, and Homes.com showed 4,700. Zillow gets an average of 220 million unique users a month, according to the company. The change is likely to confuse home sellers in the region who expect to see their listings on Zillow and buyers who are using Zillow in their housing search, real estate agents said. They don't know what they're not seeing, said Chicago area real estate broker Josh Black. It's going to be a problem. Some brokerages have set up direct feeds to share their listings with Zillow as a workaround. You still want to make sure the listing is everywhere, said Ryan Gable, owner of Starting Point Realty in Schaumburg, Illinois. The industry fight over private listings has escalated in recent years. Our rules apply equally to every participant, MRED Chief Executive Rebecca Jensen said Wednesday. We have a duty to educate our participants and vendors, counsel them when they are out of compliance, and require that breaches be cured. Zillow sued MRED and Compass earlier this month, alleging that they conspired to cut off Zillow's access to Chicago area listings. Chicagoland home buyers and sellers this morning have far worse access to the housing market than they had yesterday, Zillow said on Wednesday. MRED and Compass have colluded to turn back the clock on consumer transparency.

SpaceX puts its IPO in motion. SEC filing starts move to raise tens of billions of dollars in blockbuster debut. SpaceX filed Wednesday for its long-anticipated initial public offering, disclosing fresh information on its business and ownership as investors prepare for what could be the largest IPO on record. The rocket maker, run by Elon Musk, is looking to raise $80 billion or more, which would easily make it the largest IPO in history, eclipsing the offering by Saudi Aramco that raised $26 billion when it went public in 2019. SpaceX revealed new details about its financials and how Musk will try to grow a sprawling enterprise dedicated to advancing cutting-edge technologies in space and back on Earth. The company disclosed the information in an investor prospectus posted to the Securities and Exchange Commission's website. Musk has touted out-of-this-world objectives for the company, from deploying a huge number of artificial intelligence satellites in the future to colonizing Mars. Texas-based SpaceX has distinct businesses, ranging from rocket launch and satellite operations to a nascent AI unit that is racing to catch up with rivals. Founded by Musk in 2002, SpaceX revolutionized the commercial space industry. The company has grown from a startup with a handful of employees that almost went out of business to one of the world's most valuable private companies, with more than 22,000 workers as of March 31st. It controls technologies that competitors and even nation states haven't been able to fully match. SpaceX reported its revenue last year at $18.67 billion, up 33% from the prior year. However, it swung to a net loss of $4.94 billion, driven by a sharp increase in costs, including those for research and development. In 2024, the company said its profit was $791 million. SpaceX successfully developed a fleet of partially reusable Falcon 9 rockets that allowed it to dominate the global launch market. The company's Starlink satellite internet business has grown quickly in recent years and boasts the largest satellite fleet in history. Earlier this year, Musk transformed SpaceX by folding his XAI startup into the company and recasting a big part of the combined enterprise future around developing data centers in orbit to handle computing needed for artificial intelligence. You want to wake up in the morning and think the future is going to be great, and that's what being a space-faring civilization is all about, Musk said in the filing. It's about believing in the future and thinking that the future will be better than the past. SpaceX is now tracking to begin selling shares in mid-June. It said Goldman Sachs is leading the offering along with Morgan Stanley, with Bank of America, Citigroup, and J.P. Morgan. A company can launch its roadshow pitch to investors 15 days after the prospectus becomes public. That sets SpaceX up for a roadshow starting around June 4th and a stock market debut on or around June 12th. SpaceX shares will be dual listed on the NASDAQ stock market and NASDAQ Texas, the filing reveals. SpaceX's valuation after the IPO is expected to reach $1.5 trillion or more. It has a valuation of $1.25 trillion after its combination with XAI earlier this year, the Wall Street Journal has reported. Shares would trade on NASDAQ under the ticker SPCX. SpaceX's financials tell two stories. The first is an established business launching satellites and astronauts into space on the company's Falcon rocket, as well as growth of its Starlink business. The space business had $4.1 billion in revenue last year, though it is unprofitable. Starlink pulled in $11.4 billion in revenue. The second is that of losses brought on by the merger with XAI, which burned massive amounts of cash building out large data centers in an effort to catch up with competition. The AI startup had $3.2 billion of revenue last year. Spending by U.S. federal agencies accounted for about 20% of SpaceX's revenue last year.
Clients across the federal government include NASA, but also the Pentagon and intelligence agencies. The company didn't spell out many details about its national security work, but noted the National Reconnaissance Office, a U.S. spy agency focused on space-based intelligence work, is a customer. SpaceX has been working with the NRO to develop a classified satellite network over the past few years. The SpaceX prospectus provided the first glimpse of how Musk's companies help each other out, including sharing corporate aircraft and buying each other's products or services. For example, SpaceX bought $131 million of Cybertrucks from Tesla in 2025 at the manufacturer's suggested retail price. In 2025, SpaceX also purchased $506 million worth Megapack energy storage products from Tesla. Meanwhile, Musk's XAI has paid Tesla about $731 million since the beginning of 2024 through February 2026. SpaceX and Tesla are also collaborating on a massive chip factory called TerraFab and on an AI project called MacroHard. In total, Tesla is mentioned 87 times in the SpaceX prospectus. We plan to explore other areas of strategic collaboration with Tesla in the future, the document said. Musk has a firm grip on SpaceX. The CEO is the biggest shareholder and controlled 85% of the voting power on May 1st, thanks to super voting Class B shares that get 10 votes for every one vote held by Class A shares being sold to the public. Musk took home $54,000 in salary in 2025, but most of the billionaire's compensation is made up of two massive equity packages. In January, SpaceX gave Musk a package worth 1 billion Class B shares, which vests if the company establishes a permanent human colony on Mars with at least 1 million inhabitants, and hits a series of market cap goals that expand the company to $7.5 trillion. In March, the board granted him another 302.1 million shares, replacing an earlier XAI award, which vests if the company completes a non-Earth-based data centers, as well as 12 market capitalization goals that expand the value of the company to $6.6 trillion. In this lengthy risk factors section, SpaceX's IPO filings note that Musk is critical to the company and that high dependency could put investors at risk. The filing says it doesn't maintain key person life insurance on Musk. It also recognizes that Musk and his statements and actions often draw significant attention and scrutiny, which could have a positive or negative impact on the company's business.

Toxic U.S. divide reaches jury rooms. Rigid viewpoints and political divisions make juror battles more common. The first sign of divisions came on Halloween. A Florida jury hearing an opioid-related case planned a group costume inspired by a pair of Dr. Seuss characters, Thing 1 and Thing 2. Juror number 2, a graphic designer, made each panelist a Thing sign that matched that person's juror number, and the group agreed to wear black or red shirts. When juror number 5 showed up in a navy blazer, Lori Traynor, who later became Forewoman, got annoyed. The juror, Gerson Puig, begrudgingly put on his Thing 5 sign, then took it off right after the picture. "I left it where it belonged, in the jury room," said Ping, 54 years old, a self-employed restaurant consultant. "I knew at that moment we would have a problem," said Traylor, 70, an inspector for the Federal Aviation Administration. Dissension in jury rooms is as old as the U.S. jury system. Trial lawyers and consultants who size up potential jurors, though, say the kinds of pitched battles that eventually erupted in that Florida jury room are becoming more common. They blame a post-pandemic erosion of trust in the justice system, more rigid viewpoints, and starker political divides, which they say have made it harder for 12 strangers to even get along, much less agree on whether to send someone to prison or order companies to pay millions of dollars in damages. "Whatever you see in society at large, you see in jury deliberation rooms," said jury consultant Lori Kolansky. "The isolation of COVID and the political divide are making us more and more disabled as a society to disagree and then reach consensus and compromise." Excuse me. Trial consultant J. Lee Mahiels, who has helped select juries for hundreds of trials over several decades, said, "From inside the courtroom, we hear jurors screaming at each other, and people call each other names. It's becoming more and more common." The Florida jury spent 14 days late last year feuding over a lawsuit that alleged three big pharmacy chains had improperly flooded the state with prescription opioids, thereby saddling hospitals with the costs of treating uninsured and underinsured patients. One juror accused another of possibly meeting secretly with lawyers in the bathroom. Another ripped up a poster a juror made to persuade others. Some jurors accused colleagues of letting their sympathy for children harmed by opioids cloud their ability to make decisions based on the law. After the jury got the case, Traylor, the forewoman, went home and watched 12 Angry Men, a legal drama about conflict between jurors. "By the end, we had become that movie," she said. Studying what happens in jury rooms is notoriously difficult. There are no transcripts of deliberations, and jurors are under no obligation to explain their decisions. Notes they send to judges provide mere tea leaves. In the absence of such information, researchers and consultants study how people they view as potential jurors make decisions. "This is a crazy chemistry experiment in every instance," said David McGill, a lawyer at ORIC. "You have to make snap judgments about people, so you want to come armed with background knowledge." McGill's firm, working with Mahiels, surveyed thousands of potential jurors and analyzed historical data. They noticed significant changes. In 2025, 47% said they were biased against large corporations, nearly double that from 2018. 57% say they distrusted the U.S. justice system, up from 48% in 2022. And 65% of people were willing to take the law into their own hands as opposed to following the judge's instructions, up from 52%. A 2025 survey of potential jurors in white-collar crime cases conducted by litigation consulting firm DOAR found that juror perspectives increasingly aligned with political affiliation. Trump voters were more trusting of both the Justice Department and corporate executives than people who voted for Kamala Harris, the study found.
The finding was puzzling, said Ellen Brickman, a director of the firm. We tend to think of jurors in a binary way. Either they come in pro-prosecution or pro-defense, she said. Each side tries to weed out the other. The distinction we were seeing more of was either general trust or general skepticism. In civil cases, average damages awarded by juries in federal courts have climbed sharply since 2020, while those awarded by judges have fluctuated without a pattern, according to an analysis by legal analytics company Lex Machina. Defense lawyer Mark Anglifio, who has represented Sean Diddy Combs, Luigi Mangione, and Harvey Weinstein, said that he usually seeks cohesive jurors that might be receptive to his narrative. A strategy some other lawyers might use, he said, would be to shoot for discord that might lead to a mistrial. You can create chaos in the jury room, he said. Florida suit. The Florida opioid case dates to 2019, when more than two dozen hospitals sued pharmacies, opioid manufacturers, and others, alleging a racketeering conspiracy that left the hospitals shouldering billions of dollars in costs for treating opioid patients. The case, eventually narrowed to three pharmacy defendants, CVS, Walmart, and Walgreens, went to trial last year. Hundreds of millions of dollars will be at stake, hospital lawyer Warren Burns told the jurors during opening statements. Walmart lawyer David Marcus countered, "It's a money grab, ladies and gentlemen." The nine jurors included an introverted Gen Z graphic designer, an engineering consultant, two nurses, a retired sheriff's officer, a supermarket distribution worker, trailer, a former flight attendant, who some other jurors said acted like a group mom, and an outspoken 66-year-old math teacher who sometimes didn't want to be mothered. Over the weeks that followed, they got to know one another over shared lunches funded by the lawyers. I found a hack to get free food every day, but the catch is you have to do jury duty for 3 months, the graphic designer joked on TikTok, showing off Chipotle, Chick-fil-A, and Panera boxed lunches. We were like family, recalled juror Ernest Darcevias, 63, the sheriff's officer. Last November, the jury was handed a verdict sheet and instructed to begin deliberations. It listed two alleged violations of Florida's civil racketeering statute, the names of the defendants, and options to check yes or no. The decisions needed to be unanimous. Tension mounted swiftly. The group struggled to pick a foreperson before settling on trailer, after a coin flip by an undecided juror. Puig made it clear his mind was made up in favor of the pharmaceutical companies, which he attributed in a later interview to paying attention and diligently taking notes. Some jurors interpreted that as a refusal to deliberate, recalling that he spent time reading The Power of Now, a book about living in the present. Sifting through the evidence, jurors put together a timeline on a whiteboard and plastered the wall with sheets of paper covered in notes. Puig later described being frustrated by what he saw as other jurors' refusal to follow the law. Using a marker, he wrote two headings on a poster: what we're here for, and what we're not here for. Under the first, he wrote RICO, a reference to the racketeering law. Under the second, he wrote a list that included dead babies and addiction. Andre Clickste, a math teacher, tore it down and popped it up, like a human shredder, Puig recalled. He didn't have the right to tell us what we're here for, added Calixte. Juror 9, a nurse, argued in favor of the hospitals. Six of her fellow jurors said she brought a thumb drive containing a slideshow presentation she created at home, which they said appeared to isolate the judge's instructions against outside research. She argued that the opioid pandemic had killed a lot of people and that it was time to bring those responsible to justice. In an interview, she denied
having brought in the thumb drive, and said she used evidence from the courthouse computer. Hacky-sack revival baffles Gen X. Teens are taking the 90s trend to new heights. Alicia Whitaker Pace is experiencing deja vu. First it was the overalls, then New Kids on the Block. Why is my childhood coming back, the Long Island, New York mom recently asked, and now hacky sack? The little beanbags that once appeared relegated to the same cultural graveyard as mixtapes and Blockbuster have taken over high school sports fields, hallways, and sometimes classrooms, seemingly overnight. Gen X and millennials couldn't be more thrilled that a game they popularized is cool again, and that it's getting kids off their phones. But they're scratching their heads over its sudden ubiquity, and racing to keep up with new twists to the game. Sometimes parents and teachers are pulling tricks of their own. When Whitaker Pace's son asked her to buy a now hard-to-find hacky sack, she dug out her own untouched for decades. That young man had the gall to say, "You played hacky sack?" The 46-year-old laughed. "I can't believe I finally did it. I just impressed my two teenage boys." The game is, in many ways, the same. Players work together to keep the bag in the air with anything but their hands and arms. But teens are upping the ante as they try to earn their schools a spot on leaderboards published by dedicated social media accounts. Amanda Jones said her son and his friends, high schoolers in South Bend, Indiana, use any combination of feet, head, shoulders, neck, and back to keep the sack moving and go viral. In the 90s, kids mostly just used their feet, the 52-year-old said. "You have to be young to move like that. I'm telling you, I would be laid out with a broken back," she said. Steve Kiley, a teacher and strength and conditioning coach at Boston College High School, recently saw a student launch a hacky sack about 20 to 30 feet to the floor below, where another successfully kept it in the air. "Within just a few weeks, they're better hacky sack players than I ever was," he said. Even so, Kylie and other teachers have jumped at the chance to dust off their skills. The 42-year-old incorporated hacky sacks into a recent workout, challenging students to push-ups each time the sack dropped. "They're always shocked when we're better than they think," he said. Not all students realize the game is as ancient as their teachers. Educators haven't been shy about reminding them, said Garrison Connor, head of upper school at Baylor University in Chattanooga, Tennessee. "They've suffered through some reminiscing," Connor, 39, said, "but in ways they find it pretty cool that maybe Baylor in the 1990s is not so different than it is today." Still, schools face a balancing act. Assistant Dean of Students Jeff Fauci said he and other faculty ordered a box of hacky sacks to help promote the game at Landmark School in Pride's Crossing, Massachusetts. It didn't take long, though, for some students to bring the game inside on rainy days and even play in the cafeteria, precariously close to the coffee station. "It hasn't reached crisis stage yet," said Fauci, 46, "given no one's ventured to play in class. I assume that's coming. It's inevitable." Hadley Hazelton wound up in her school's nurse's office after bonking heads with a friend while trying to do a trick she'd seen on social media. There, the Darien, Connecticut high school senior learned she was just one of several hacky sack-related injuries that week. After a trip to the ER to get a staple in her scalp, Hazelton's on a mission to spread the word about the game's dangers. "At least for the next week, while I still have the staple in my head, I definitely am just going to keep a distance," she said. "But it's hard because it's kind of everywhere." The one thing that's not everywhere? An ample supply of hacky sacks. McCray Hope, an assistant manager at Play It Again Sports in Chesapeake, Virginia, said at least 15 customers come in a day looking for hacky sacks after he sold out of his stash within days a few weeks ago.
The 20-year-old and his co-workers play among themselves during slow shifts. They haven't done any work in 2 weeks, joked the store's owner, 54-year-old Bob Harrell. They're all getting good at it. Chris Gores, 41, said no one had asked to borrow from his collection of 20 hacky sacks during his nearly two decades of teaching at Pencrest High School in Madera, Pennsylvania. And that's it for today's edition of the Wall Street Journal. I'm Ken, your volunteer reader here at the Talking Information Center, and I thank you for listening.

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1: Hello, everyone. Today is Thursday, May 21st, and this is Joan with today's reading of the Washington Post. Former Cuban President Raul Castro indicted in U.S. on murder conspiracy charges. A federal grand jury in Miami has indicted former Cuban President Raul Castro in an attempt to hold him accountable for killing four people, three of them Americans, alleging that Cuban military forces acting on his orders when they shot down two civilian aircraft in 1996. The extraordinary indictment, which was returned by a grand jury in April and had been kept under seal, comes as the Trump administration has ratcheted up pressure to try to force political turnover in communist Cuba. And it is the latest example of the administration using its Justice Department to bolster foreign policy aims. Top Justice Department officials announced the indictment Wednesday in Miami, the heart of the Cuban exile community. Castro faces charges of murder, conspiracy to kill U.S. nationals, and destruction of aircraft, according to the indictment. Law enforcement alleged that Castro directed the killing of the four men, members of a Cuban exile group, who died when their private aircraft was downed in the Florida Strait between Cuba and South Florida. In addition to Castro, five others allegedly involved were charged as well. My message today is clear, Acting Attorney General Todd Blanche said at the news conference in Miami. The United States and the President cannot and will not forget its U.S. citizens. President Trump is committed to restoring a very simple but important principle. If you kill Americans, we will pursue you no matter how much time has passed. The event was attended by hundreds of prominent Miami Cuban Americans who responded to news of the indictment with standing ovations. Many have been involved for decades, along with successive Florida Republican lawmakers, in efforts to obtain a federal or state indictment. Cuban President Miguel Díaz-Canel responded to the indictment Wednesday afternoon on social media, calling it a political maneuver, devoid of any legal basis, aimed solely at bolstering the dossier being fabricated to justify the folly of a military aggression against Cuba. Castro, 94, took over the presidency of Cuba when his brother Fidel Castro stepped down in 2008. With Fidel's death in 2016, Raul Castro became the island's preeminent revolutionary hero. Although he left the presidency in 2018, Castro remained first secretary of the Communist Party of Cuba until 2021. It is unlikely that Castro will be extradited to the U.S. to appear in court and face the charges. Absent Cuba's cooperation, the indictment is likely to remain symbolic unless the U.S. takes aggressive action to remove Castro from Cuba. Blanche said that the indictment was more than just a gesture, adding that he expected Castro to appear in U.S. court. He deflected questions about whether there would be a military intervention to bring him out of Cuba. We expect that he will show up here by his own will or another way, Blanche said. The downed planes were flown by members of Brothers to the Rescue, a U.S.-based humanitarian group formed in 1991 by Cuban exiles in Miami to patrol the Florida Strait in search of those fleeing the island and notify the U.S. Coast Guard to rescue them. The group was founded by Jose Basulto, a veteran of the failed 1961 invasion of Cuba at the Bay of Pigs, by exile fighters organized and trained by the CIA. There had been a massive exodus of tens of thousands of Cubans traveling to Florida on small boats, rafts, and inner tubes in the early 1990s. Though the number dropped after the Clinton administration in 1994 ordered the Coast Guard to intercept and detain those caught at sea. The group's interests also came to include harassing the Cuban government, sometimes flying over Cuban airspace and dropping leaflets, urging residents to rise against the regime. Their campaigns had led to numerous complaints from Havana and assurances from the Clinton administration that it would stop.

by President John F. Kennedy, and called to hold responsible Fidel and Raul Castro, Cuba's defense minister at the time. Blanche held the news conference at Freedom Tower in Miami, where he was joined by Jason Redding Quiones, the top federal prosecutor in South Florida. Florida Senator Ashley Moody, Republican, and FBI Deputy Director Christopher Rea, all of whom spoke at the event. James Uthimia, Florida's Attorney General, also attended. Freedom Tower is a symbolic monument for Cuban Americans. It is where Cubans who were fleeing the communist revolution in the late 1950s and 1960s were processed and received aid when they arrived in Miami. It is considered the Ellis Island for the Cuban community. In the indictment made public Wednesday, which was Cuban Independence Day, prosecutors allege Raul Castro, then Cuba's vice president and the minister overseeing its armed forces, directly authorized the use of deadly force against the humanitarian planes in 1996. All orders to kill by the Cuban military traveled through this chain of command with Raul Castro and Fidel Castro as the final decision makers, the indictment stated. In the weeks leading up to the planes being shot down, Cuba sent spies to the U.S. to infiltrate Brothers to the Rescue and send details of its plans for future flights, the indictment says. Prosecutors said Cuban government officials warned those spies not to fly with Brother to the Rescue during the days leading up to the attack. Meanwhile, the indictment says Cuban military pilots conducted training runs to target the slower-moving planes Brother to the Rescue pilots used. Several Cuban exiles in Miami were later prosecuted and convicted as spies for Havana for involvement in the shootdown, as well as other espionage. The five others charged in the indictment made public Wednesday are allegedly all pilots who either shot down the two planes or were involved in pursuing a third Brother to the Rescue plane that managed to escape. The additional defendants include Lorenzo Alberto Perez, Emilio Jose Plaisio Blanco, Jose Fidel Gao Bazega, Raul Simanca Cardenas, and Luis Raul Gonzalez Padro Rodriguez. Gonzalez Padre Rodriguez, 65, of Havana, is in U.S. custody, facing sentencing in a separate case involving making false statements on a U.S. immigration document. I think it was a very big moment for people that, not only Cuban Americans, but people that came from Cuba, that want to go back to Cuba, people that want to see their families in Cuba, President Donald Trump told reporters Wednesday about the indictment. They supported me to the nth degree. They supported me at levels that nobody's ever seen before. Trump, in an executive order issued in the first week of his second term, declared a national emergency regarding Cuba, saying it presents an unusual and extraordinary threat because it aligned itself with countries hostile to the U.S., including Iran, Russia, and China. Amid these tensions, CIA Director John Ratcliffe traveled to Havana last week for meetings with senior Cuban security and intelligence officials, including Raul Rodriguez Castro, the powerful grandson of Raul Castro. The meeting came as extensive blackouts continued on the island, with the government acknowledging it was without any reserves to fuel power plants. The Trump administration has adopted a policy of economic strangulation to try to drive the current leadership from power, actions that have gone above and beyond the U.S. economic embargo imposed more than six decades ago. The administration's actions include expanded economic sanctions, a naval blockade preventing ships from carrying oil to the island, and the threat of secondary sanctions on any other country or entity that trades with the Cuban government or designated individuals or companies. Trump has suggested he could utilize a playbook in Cuba similar to the one he used in Venezuela earlier this year. The Justice Department first indicted Venezuelan President Nicolas Maduro on narco-terrorism charges in 2020, though he was not extradited at the time. In January, the administration launched an attack on Venezuela, capturing Maduro and bringing him to New York to face charges. The Trump administration, in part, described the capture as a law enforcement effort to ensure that Maduro faced his day in court on narco-terrorism.

0: terrorism charges. It left the rest of the Venezuelan government intact, saying that its Maduro-era leaders were cooperating with the United States. Secretary of State Marco Rubio has outlined a similar plan for Cuba, while demanding economic and political changes. Trump has said that Cuba is next in line as soon as he finishes his war with Iran, although the administration has not publicly declared that it intends to use military force to achieve its goals in Cuba. In March, the Washington Post reported that the Justice Department had formed a working group to examine possible federal charges against officials or entities within Cuba's government. The U.S. Attorney Office for the Southern District of Florida, which includes Miami, the center of the Cuban exile community, has been overseeing the prosecution group. The indictment's unsealing came on Cuban Independence Day, which marks the anniversary of the establishment of the Republic of Cuba after the 1902 end of U.S. military occupation that followed the Spanish-American War. In a message to the Cuban people on Wednesday, Rubio said he was aware of their unimaginable hardships, which he said were not due to an oil blockade by the U.S., but from the corruption of their leaders. In the U.S., Rubio said, we are ready to open a new chapter in the relationship between our people and our countries. And currently, the only thing standing in the way of a better future are those who control your country. Democrats vow probe of Trump's $1.8 million payout fund if they retake House. House Democrats plan to investigate and try to block President Donald Trump's $1.8 billion payout fund created by the Justice Department to compensate people claiming to be targets of a politically weaponized justice system if Democrats take back the House in November. We will get to the bottom of where every dollar has gone, Representative Jamie Raskin, Democrat of Maryland, the top Democrat on the House Judiciary Committee, which oversees the Justice Department, said Tuesday. Raskin is expected to become chair of that committee if Democrats win the House. They have just gone way too far this time, and the public is not going to put up with it. The Democrats are well positioned to take back the House in the coming midterm elections and have vowed to use their investigation powers to check the Trump administration on many fronts. Democrats also have possible paths, though more remote, of taking control of the Senate. The Justice Department, in a statement, said that it would happily address member concerns about the operation of this fund as necessary. The department also accused unnamed Democratic administrations of spending years weaponizing federal agencies against innocent Americans, including Republican members of Congress, for political gain. Acting Attorney General Todd Blanche on Monday pronounced a $1.8 billion fund paid for by taxpayers as part of a settlement in the president's lawsuit against the IRS. The payout fund will have limited oversight and broad authority to distribute payments to individuals, sidestepping the normal processes for negotiating legal claims against the government. The unusual arrangement quickly set off alarms among Democrats. All payouts from the fund will be decided by a 5-member panel, appointed primarily by the Attorney General. Trump will have the authority to veto any member, according to details released by the Justice Department. The agreement states that payments will be reported quarterly to the Justice Department, but that those records will remain confidential, and that the fund's members will get to decide whether to disclose their processes for granting or denying claims. It looks like they're doing everything in the power to hide the actual beneficiaries, Raskin said. We'd want to investigate exactly where all the payments went. Allies and supporters of the president could stand to receive large payouts from the fund, including the roughly 1,600 Trump supporters who were criminally charged in connection to the January 6, 2021 attack on the U.S. Capitol. The prospect that rioters who stormed the Capitol might receive taxpayer money has especially incensed Democratic leaders. In a statement, Senate Minority Leader Charles E. Schumer, Democrat of New York, described the fund as a vehicle for Trump to fund his insurrectionist army to the tune of billions. An addendum Tuesday to the settlement deal notes that the IRS would also be barred forever and precluded from pursuing unpaid tax claims that arose before the settlement against Trump members of his family or his businesses. Raskin, a constitutional lawyer, and other Democrats on the House Judiciary Committee argued in interviews with the Washington Post that the fund, which totals exactly $1.776 billion, a nod to the year of the nation's founding, was not approved by Congress, violating Congress's constitutional power to control federal spending. Raskin also cited Section 4 of the 14th Amendment, which bars the federal government and states from paying debts or obligations incurred in aid of insurrection or rebellion against the United States. Raskin argued that provision would apply to any public money used to compensate January 6 defendants. I mentioned this to one of my Republican colleagues, and he said, well, that just relates to the Civil War. I said, no, it doesn't. It is stated in general terms. It applies for all time, he said. Blanche acknowledged the fund's unusual nature on Tuesday in testimony before the Senate Appropriations Committee. The acting attorney general, however, insisted that the fund isn't unprecedented. Blanche also insisted that any payouts would not be decided based on party affiliation, saying that Hunter Biden, for example, could receive funds because of a tax fraud and firearms conviction he received during his father's administration. Meanwhile, Democrats aren't waiting to take back the House. Some are already investigating the payout fund and pressing for transparency with the limited power they currently have. Raskin said he plans to propose legislation to block the funding and get Republicans on the record about their support for the fund through a vote. On Monday, shortly after the payout fund's creation was announced, 93 House Democrats filed an amicus brief seeking to block it, writing in a filing to a federal court in the Southern District of Florida that Article 3 in the Constitution bars the president from profiteering and that the fund would result in the improper and unconstitutional transfer of taxpayer dollars into the pockets of the president, his family, and his allies. In an interview, Representative Becca Belant, Democrat of Vermont, the number two Democrat on the Judiciary Committee, noted one of the strongest tools Democrats have right now against the fund is reminding any members of this administration that just because eventually Trump will leave office, it does not mean that they themselves will not be held accountable for any wrongdoing. This settlement on its face looks completely like collusion, she said. Just to be really clear, this is complete and total madness. Representative Steve Cohen, Democrat of Tennessee, who also sits on the Judiciary Committee panel and recently announced his retirement, said Democrats should make an argument to midterm voters that Democrats' control of the House is needed to assert oversight over the payout fund and other alleged improprieties by the Trump administration. But Cohen acknowledged that to go beyond investigating and pass legislation that holds the Trump administration to account, Democrats would also need to win back the Senate with a large majority. But even with just the House majority, he noted, Democrats could still subpoena administration members about the fund. There also appears to be some quiet appetite among Republicans in the Senate to impose congressional oversight over the fund. I think that there are and will be, continue to be, a lot of questions around that that the administration is going to have to answer, Senate Majority Leader John Thune, Republican of South Dakota, told reporters Tuesday. Representative Dusty Johnson, Republican of South Dakota, told reporters Wednesday morning that members are certainly asking about it. I think we want to do oversight over it, he said. Johnson argued that there have been times where the federal government has treated people improperly, but that he wants to make sure that existing legal mechanisms to redress any damages aren't sufficient before we do something else. When asked whether January 6 rioters should receive payments, Johnson said he thinks those individuals broke the law and should be held accountable, and that he would want to have a better understanding of what damages were inflicted upon them by the Justice Department before they are awarded any money. House Majority Leader Steve Scalise, Republican of Louisiana, said his knowledge of the details were vague, and that the only thing he's heard is that any American who's been a target of weaponization can't apply. They have to state their case, Scalise said, before adding that Trump is the most notable victim of government weaponization. Representative Kevin Kiley of California, an independent who caucuses with Republicans, more directly said that he is concerned about the fund, saying that it is very strange, very unprecedented. I don't know why anyone is receiving money from this fund, he said. That's not the way we typically adjudicate claims. There does need to be congressional oversight into exactly how this came about. Bonnie Frank, influential congressman and gay rights hero, dies at 86. Bonnie Frank, a Massachusetts Democrat who brought his sharp intellect and irrepressible wit to the U.S. House of Representatives, where he led a sweeping overhaul of the financial industry after the Great Recession, and advanced gay rights as one of the first openly gay congressmen in history, died May 19th at his home in Ogunquit, Maine. He was 86. His death was confirmed by his sister, Doris Bray. Mr. Frank revealed last month that he had entered hospice care for congestive heart failure. Interviewed by Politico, he said he was preparing to release a book that was critical of his party's left wing, which he blamed for alienating moderates. Progressive Democrats have embraced an agenda that goes beyond what's politically acceptable, he said. Until we separate ourselves from that agenda, we don't win. Mr. Frank was a singular presence in the chambers and cloakrooms of Congress, where he served for 16 terms, beginning in 1981, representing the Boston suburbs of Brookline and Newton. A self-described left-handed gay Jew, he said he never felt atomically a member of any majority. He traced his interest in politics to two formative events of his youth, the anti-communist witch hunts led by Senator Joseph R. McCarthy, Republican of Wisconsin, and the lynching of Emmett Till, the 14-year-old African-American who was almost exactly Mr. Frank's age when he was killed in Mississippi in 1955 for allegedly flirting with a white woman. In politics, he said, he sought a way to bring about change. After pumping gas at his father's Jersey City truck stop, Mr. Frank won admission to Harvard University, where he studied government. In an era of persuasive anti-Semitism and homophobia, he long regarded public office as beyond his reach. He concealed his sexual orientation as he made his way from Boston City Hall, where he served as chief of staff to Mayor Kevin H. White in the late 1960s and early 1970s, to the Massachusetts House of Representatives, and then to Washington. Not until 1987, when his congressional seat was safe, did he come out publicly. With his rumpled suits and rapid-fire manner of speech that blared his New Jersey upbringing, he little resembled the prototypical gentleman from Massachusetts, conjured by the parliamentary honorific. By the end of a 32-year congressional career, Mr. Frank was regarded as an institution in the House, his name forever attached to the Dodd-Frank Wall Street Reform and Consumer Protection Act of 2010, the most significant piece of legislation governing the financial industry since the Great Depression. He is one of the great legislators of the Congress, certainly of his generation, and ranking among the best in history. Thomas E. Mann, a senior fellow in governance studies at the Brookings Institution, said in a 2021 interview for this obituary. Mr. Frank exuded moral outrage at injustice, the cruelties he witnessed as a civil rights worker in the segregated South, the economic inequities that drove his interest in affordable housing, and the bigotry that forced him to spend decades in the closet. But he also possessed a fundamental optimism that went hand in hand with his liberal ideals. He believed that social ills could be ameliorated through government intercession, provided, as he put it, that the often competing forces of pragmatism and zealotry were coordinated. He came to see such coordination as his chief role in advancing the causes that mattered to him. I don't have the intellectual time and energy to come up with new policy ideas, Mr. Frank told the Boston Globe, adding, I am about the political process. I know the rules of the House as much as anybody. I am a wonk about how to get things done, more than about what to do. Mr. Frank was known for his biting humor. he could unleash it when discussing an arcane matter before the Financial Services Committee, which he chaired during the economic crisis of 2008, or when tweaking his nemesis, Newt Gingrich, during the Georgia Republicans' years as House Speaker in the 1990s. It was said that when Mr. Frank was speaking on the House floor, Capitol Hill staffers in their offices unmuted C-SPAN to be entertained. Conservatives, Mr. Frank observed, believe that, from the standpoint of the federal government, life begins at conception and ends at birth. But he was also known as a pragmatist who worked closely with Republican colleagues, including Spencer Baucus of Alabama, his longtime Republican counterpart on the Financial Services Committee. Norman J. Ornstein, a congressional scholar at the American Enterprise Institute, compared Mr. Frank in that regard to Senator Edward M. Kennedy, a fellow Massachusetts Democrat. They were liberal lions, Ornstein told the Washington Post in 2021, but they accepted the give and take that is necessary to turn bills or ideas into laws. Mr. Frank's legislative legacy rested principally on Dodd-Frank, as the 2010 Act was known. Dodd referred to the bill's champion in the Senate, the Banking Committee Chairman Christopher J. Dodd, a Democrat of Connecticut. Mr. Frank rejected a move to name the legislation Frank Dodd. "You can't do that," he quipped. "They will think it's one guy." The legislation emerged from the financial catastrophe that began with the collapse of the subprime mortgage market in 2007 and eventually engulfed major Wall Street institutions, and with them, the U.S. and world economies. Mr. Frank was a key advocate on Capitol Hill for the Troubled Asset Relief Program, or TARP, a government rescue package for the banking, automotive, and insurance industries. Widely perceived as a bailout of well-heeled executives who had helped cause the economic crash with the risky maneuvers, TARP was intensely unpopular when it was enacted, but experts credit it with forestalling greater chaos in the economy. In an effort to prevent a recurrence of such a disaster, Dodd-Frank created the Federal Financial Stability Oversight Council to monitor threats to the U.S. financial system, including the emergence of institutions deemed too big to fail. It also established the Consumer Financial Protection Bureau and increased regulation of credit default swaps and other risky financial derivatives implicated in the subprime mortgage crisis that triggered the recession. Through this all, the quarterback for us is Bonnie, House Speaker Nancy Pelosi, Democrat of California, told The New Yorker in 2009. He's solution-oriented, respectful of different perspectives, and brilliant. And it's brilliant that saves time because he simplifies the complex for us. He is an enormously valuable intellectual resource for the Congress. Conservatives contended that the legislation burdened Wall Street with excessive regulation, while liberals rallied that it should have gone further, breaking up big banks and placing greater capital requirements on financial institutions. But Mann, like many other observers, defended Dodd-Frank. "I think most fair-minded analysts would see it as a really important piece of legislation," he said. "The stability of our financial system was certainly strengthened as a consequence of it." Barnett Frank, he legally changed his name to Barney, was born in Bayonne, New Jersey, on March 31, 1940, one of four siblings. His parents were children of Jewish immigrants from Eastern Europe. His mother was a legal secretary, which enabled her to support the younger children after her husband died of a heart attack when Mr. Frank was 20. In an interview with The New Yorker, Mr. Frank described his father as living on the fringes amid the rampant corruption of the local Democratic machine. He became a middleman in a kickback scheme and, after refusing to testify against a brother, was jailed for a year. But both parents were liberal Democrats engaged in civic affairs and committed to social justice, Mr. Frank said. He recalled that his father's business served black truckers at a time when other white truck stops did not. Asked in an interview for this obituary about his favorite writers and his youth, Mr. Frank delivered a litany of crusading newspaper columnists from the era. He said he formed a special affection for the often sardonic New Yorker writer A.G. Liebling and traced his own sense of humor, at least in part, to comedians Milton Berle and Henny Youngman, masters of the one-liner. Mr. Frank's sister, Ann Lewis, later a prominent Democratic strategist, was the first member of the family to attend college at Radcliffe, Harvard's former women's college. He followed her to Cambridge, Massachusetts, and received a bachelor's degree in government from Harvard in 1961. In the early 1960s, Mr. Frank traveled to Mississippi, where he joined an effort to register black voters and increase their political involvement. For the first time, he said, he saw firsthand the brutality visited upon African Americans in the South. He absorbed the strategy and ideals of the civil rights movement, which advocated the steady, incremental, and nonviolent pursuit of change. Mr. Frank stayed on at Harvard to pursue a PhD, but set aside his studies in 1967 to work on White's mayoral campaign, and then in the mayor's office. Mr. Frank's portfolio in City Hall was so expansive, ranging from race relations to housing to the delivery of city services generally, that journalist J. Anthony Lucas described him, still in his late 20s, as the city's de facto mayor. Mr. Frank said he saw academia as a sheltered milieu where he could hide his homosexuality, and he planned to return to Harvard, complete his doctoral degree, and become a professor. But by his own account, he lacked the attention span needed to produce a dissertation and abandoned his studies when he was offered a job in the Washington office of Representative Michael J. Harrington, Democrat of Massachusetts. Mr. Frank later returned to Harvard to study law, and he received a law degree in 1977. He won his first elective office, a seat in the Massachusetts House representing Boston's Back Bay, in 1972. His opportunity to run for national office came in 1980, when Democrat Robert Drynan, a member of the Jesuit order, vacated his U.S. House seat after Pope John Paul II barred priests from holding political office. Mr. Frank won the seat and was easily reelected through the rest of his career. On occasion, Mr. Frank threatened to expose what he considered the hypocrisy of closeted gay members of Congress who opposed gay rights. One such occasion came in 1995 when Clinton signed an executive order abolishing a federal policy that prohibited gay people from holding security clearances. The discriminatory policy, entrenched since the Cold War, assumed that closeted gays might be vulnerable to blackmail by foreign governments. If the Republican Party gets through Congress a law that says that closeted gay people are a security risk, I will send a list to the Ethics Committee of all the closeted gay Republicans, Mr. Frank told the New York Times, recalling his response to GOP opponents of Clinton's move. And they did back off. When Clinton was impeached in 1998 for lying about his affair with White House intern Monica Lewinsky, Mr. Frank, then a senior Democratic member of the Judiciary Committee, conceded that the president had screwed up. But he became one of Clinton's most outspoken defenders, mocking the proceedings as an inquiry into what did he touch and when did he touch it. Clinton was acquitted in the Senate. Mr. Frank became ranking minority member of the Financial Services Committee in 2003 and chairman 4 years later when Democrats took control of the House. He deepened his expertise in affordable housing, which he sought to promote particularly for low-income renters. In later years, Mr. Frank joined many other members of Congress in decrying the decline of bipartisanship in Washington. He also expressed frustration with liberals who pursued their goals through public demonstrations and other tactics that, in his view, served largely to energize themselves. If you care deeply about an issue and are engaged in group activity on his behalf that is fun and inspiring and heightens your sense of solidarity with others, Mr. Frank wrote in a memoir, Frank, you are almost certainly not doing your cause any good. Mr. Frank had witnessed enormous gains, particularly in the area of gay rights. These include the U.S. Supreme Court's rejection in 2013 of the 1996 Defense of Marriage Act, which defined marriage as between a man and a woman, and the court's decision 2 years later that established a constitutional right to same-sex marriage. But there were also setbacks. The same week in 2013 that they got rid of DOMA, they gutted the Voting Rights Act, Mr. Frank told the publication Commonwealth in 2015, referring to the High Court's invalidation of a key component of landmark 1965 civil rights legislation. He said he would have sacrificed the victory over DOMA for the sake of the voting rights law. By 2012, Mr. Frank became the first member of Congress to be joined in a same-sex union when he married Jim Reedy, a carpenter and welder he met at a political fundraiser. In addition to his husband and two sisters, survivors include a brother, David Frank. In 1996, a New York Times reporter invited Mr. Frank to comment on what the reporter described as the phoenix-like quality of Mr. Frank's career. "Oh, I don't think in those terms," Mr. Frank replied. "I had one crisis in 89. I do not take pleasure in having had that terrible experience. As for being gay, I never felt I had much choice about anything," he continued, adding, "so just go out and be the best you can be. You can't make yourself a different person. I am who I am. I have no idea why. Maybe I'm more Popeye than Phoenix. I am who I am." The Trump paradox. What's good for him is weighing down his party. President Donald Trump doesn't believe in a political law of gravity. The more his standing sinks with the country at large, House of polls show it's near its lowest ever, the more he bends the Republican Party to his will and endangers the GOP's prospects in the fall with unpopular and even brazen actions. The result is a president historically strong at demanding political fealty within his party, but prone to executive actions that alienate the broader public. That paradox has fostered a disinclination and weakened ability to act with Congress on issues that matter most to voters, a cycle that Trump is unwilling or unable to break. On Tuesday, Trump bagged the trophy he had coveted more than any other, the ouster of Libertarian Representative Thomas Massie, Republican of Kentucky. The eight-term congressman is the president's most prominent GOP critic in the House and led the charge, resisted by Trump until he realized he couldn't stop it, to release the government's files on convicted sex offender Jeffrey Epstein. Massie was trumped in his primary by a heretofore political unknown, former Navy SEAL Ed Gallarane, handpicked by Trump and funded with tens of millions of dollars from his allied organizations. Massie's defeat followed by 3 days the loss of Senator Bill Cassidy, Republican of Louisiana, whom the president had deemed very disloyal. Cassidy had voted to convict in Trump's second impeachment trial in the Senate 5 years ago over the January 6th, 2021 attack on the U.S. Capitol. Though the senator had endeavored, often awkwardly, to mend his relationship with the president, Cassidy didn't even make the runoff. Earlier this month, Trump's retribution tour swept through Indiana, where Republican voters heeded his call and swept out 5 of the 7 state senators he had targeted for having resisted his demand that they redraw congressional district lines in the state. One race in which the candidates are 2 votes apart in the latest count has yet to be decided. The president flexed his muscle again Tuesday by endorsing Texas Attorney General Ken Paxton over incumbent John Cornyn in Tuesday's GOP Senate primary runoff in the Lone Star State. The move dismayed many Republicans on Capitol Hill because Cornyn had been seen as a far stronger general election candidate. If Paxton wins, Republicans probably will have to invest hundreds of millions, money that might be needed to shore up candidates elsewhere, to get their candidate over the finish line in a deeply red state. But as is often the case, Trump made clear this decision was personal, not tactical or policy-driven. Cornyn had occasionally been critical of Trump in the past, though he had recently been doing his best to ingratiate himself, including by recently introducing legislation to name one of the longest highways in the country after the president. It was to no avail. "John Cornyn is a good man, and I worked well with him, but he was not supportive of me when times were tough," Trump wrote in his statement on social media endorsing Paxton. "I think MAGA has never been more together, actually," Trump told reporters Tuesday, "but it will take no small amount of support from the rest of the electorate for Republicans to maintain their hold on Congress in the fall election, in which the president sees his own political survival at stake. You got to win the midterms, because if we don't win the midterms, it's just going to be, they'll find a reason to impeach me. I'll get impeached," he told House Republicans at a retreat in January. But right now, the biggest drag in the party's ability to retain its slim majorities in the House and the Senate is Trump. A New York Times Siena poll on Monday was only the latest in which the public strongly disapproved of the war that Trump launched in Iran and his handling of the cost of living. Even on immigration, his strongest issue, the president was underwater by 15 points. Trump's approval among crucial independents cratered to 26% in the poll, with 47% saying his policies had hurt them, up from 41% in the fall. And the poll figure probably most alarming to Republicans is that Democrats were found to be more enthusiastic about voting this year and hold an 11-point edge on the hypothetical question of which party voters would cast a ballot for were the election held today. Meanwhile, even Republicans have been unsettled by some of Trump's recent eyebrow-raising actions, including the settlement reached with the IRS over the $10 billion lawsuit he filed early this year over the leak of his tax returns. The agreement sets up $1.8 billion taxpayer-paid compensation fund for those who claim, as Trump does, they have been victims of a politicized justice system. Beneficiaries presumably would include people who were charged with committing violent actions during the January 6, 2021 attack on the U.S. Capitol by Trump's supporters seeking to overturn the results of the 2020 presidential election that he lost. Not a big fan, Senate Majority Leader John Thune, Republican of South Dakota, told reporters Tuesday when asked about the fund. Democrats were blunter. "This is corruption that has never been more blatant or more widespread," Senator Patty Murray, Democrat of Washington, said during a hearing featuring Acting Attorney General Todd Blanche. "But what is happening is that you write the check. Trump and his cronies cash it. American taxpayers, who are already being whacked with high prices, are going to foot the bill." Under the settlement, Trump and his sons are prohibited from personally collecting money from the so-called anti-weaponization fund that the IRS would also be forever barred and precluded from pursuing unpaid tax claims against Trump, members of his family, or his businesses that arose before the settlement was reached. As aggressive as Trump has been with his unilateral actions, his political weakness has lessened his leverage when it comes to getting things done through the legislative branch, where much of his agenda is stalled. Neither Thune nor House Speaker Mike Johnson, Republican of Louisiana, has embraced Trump's call to suspend the gas tax, and the Senate has resisted his call to end the filibuster, in part so it can pass his high-priority Save America Act, which includes a provision that would require that people prove their citizenship to register to vote. Trump claims the bill is necessary for election security, but opponents say it would lead to voter suppression. A more recent irritant to Trump is a Senate parliamentarian's refusal to allow hundreds of millions to pay for the security aspects of his highly unpopular White House ballroom project to be tapped into a bill under consideration that would fund immigration enforcement. For Trump, there may also be a dark cloud to go with the golden lining of defeats he has dealt to Republican incumbents. They are all going to be around until January, and presumably less cowed by him. On Tuesday, fresh off his primary loss, Cassidy committed an act of defiance in voting for the first time to advance a resolution to block Trump from ordering further strikes on Iran. "In Louisiana, I've heard from people, including President Trump's supporters, who are concerned about this war," Cassidy said in a statement. In an interview in February, Massey had told the Washington Post, "I have some colleagues that are just waiting to get past the primaries to develop a little more of an independent voice." Given how things are going, that might be what they have to do for the sake of their own survival. San Diego shooting victims remembered for selfless dedication to the Muslim community. Amin Abdullah was so disturbed by the 2019 massacre at mosques in Christchurch, New Zealand, that he became a security guard and stood watch over the Islamic Center of San Diego, according to a chaplain who works with children there. Abdullah was so passionate about his job that he hated to take a break to eat in case he missed a threat, his daughter Hawa Abdullah said Tuesday. The threat that Abdullah had long feared came late Monday morning when two teenage gunmen exchanged gunfire with him and forced their way into the mosque, which is home to a K-3 school with about 140 students. No one inside the building was killed, but Abdullah and two other men, Mansour Kazia, who ran a shop at the mosque, and Yada Awad, whose wife taught at the school, were slain near the entrance to the building. Police credited Abdullah, who is also known as Brian Climax, they said, with helping prevent a graver tragedy by radioing teachers inside the building to lock their doors. He is the one who stopped them, who slowed them down, Taha Hussein, Imam and director of the center, said. If he didn't do what he did and he sacrificed his life, the two suspects could have easily accessed every single classroom. Ayman Abdullah was a role model, my best friend. He was my teacher, Hawa Abdullah said after reciting a Quranic verse. Her father, who called his mother every night, stood against any form of hate. He wanted us all to do better, she said. Stricken family members stood next to her and held each other as she spoke at a press conference just over 24 hours after the attack. Asim Bilu, 42, a chaplain who works with young people at the Islamic Center, thinks of the three slain men as the very foundation of the mosque. To Bilu, Abdullah, 51, was the outside pillar who roamed the front of the mosque with a grin that calmed kids intimidated by his size and weapons. He had taken the job, Bilu said, after he learned about the attacks at Christ Church. He'd always be there to welcome us. He wasn't just a security guard. He was also a smiling face, Bilu said. He fulfilled that role, even though it wasn't his job description. Despite the burdens of his job and the weight of his security equipment, Abdullah was always sunny. He just had this way of knowing if something was laying heavy on me and just remind me to smile, Bilu said. Mosque shopkeeper Mansour Kazia, known affectionately as Abdul Ez, father of Ez, a name given in honor of his son, was the mosque's inner pillar, Bilu said. He'd been there forever. He raised all of us. He raised all of our kids. Fed us in Ramadan. At the mosque store, Kazila sold books, prayer rugs, olives, and olive oil. Bilu's daughters love halal crispy rice treats, and Kazia made sure to let them know when they were in stock. Hussein said Kazia, 78, had been a cornerstone of the Islamic Center since 1986, when the community broke ground to build the mosque. Hussein said Kazia was the first person he'd call for any errand the center needed, fixing faulty lights, cooking meals for visitors. He was the handyman. He was the cook. He was the caretaker. He was the storekeeper. He was everything, Hussein said. In 2018, the mosque's youth group held a banquet and surprised Kazia with a Lifetime Achievement Award. He didn't understand. He couldn't comprehend that type of appreciation, Bilu recalled. He said, I'm not doing anything special. I'm doing what I love. This should go to the imams of the mentors. That's really telling. It's easy to honor leaders, but what about their silent pillars? Kazia was the first to call 911 on Monday morning, according to Hussein. San Diego Police Chief Scott Wall and Kazia and Awad, from outside the building, drew the attention of the gunmen to the attackers moved as the attackers moved through the mosque. The suspects then exited the building and shot them in the parking lot. They tried to do something to protect, Hussein said, but unfortunately, they sacrificed their lives to protect the entire community. Bilu described Awad, 57, as the neighborhood pillar who kept an eye on us. The owner of a limousine company who was married to a teacher at the mosque, Awad lived across the street and apparently rushed to help upon hearing gunfire on Monday morning. Lachman Bokhari, a newly minted law school graduate who attended the mosque as a child, recalled Awad as a kind and welcoming, an uncle who was always serving the community with his wife. Recently, Bilu congratulated Awad on his home remodel. He said, Hey man, just remember, happy wife, happy life. I said, yeah, I gotta write that down. Turning to the opinion pages, I saw America vilified in Iran. Then came the culture shock. Many Americans are conflicted about their own country. It's still a beacon in the world. Written by Kurosu Isfahani, a research director at the National Union for Democracy in Iran. A common question immigrants face after living in the United States for a little while is about culture shock. What has surprised you the most about America? For some, the answer is about the hectic pace of life. For others, it's the food, the language, or the customs. But for someone like me, who came here from Iran, the biggest shock has been something else entirely. The sense that many Americans seem uneasy, even conflicted, about their own country. When I arrived in New York in August 2023, heading to Maine to teach at Colby College as a visiting human rights fellow, I carried with me a lifetime shaped by the Islamic Republic's oppression and propaganda. In Iran, death to America is not just a slogan. It is a constant refrain, broadcast on television, painted on walls, chanted in schools. But inside my childhood home in Tehran, my family built something different. My father ran an underground film club. Movies such as And Justice for All and The Matrix and even Disney classics were smuggled into Iran, sometimes inside washing machines, first on VHS tapes, later on DVDs. Though illegal, the films my father showed exposed me to ideas that felt unimaginable under the Islamic Republic. Justice, individual freedom, and a world where ordinary people could challenge oppressive systems. To us, America was not a villain. It was a guiding light. That belief came at a cost. My father spent years in prison for political dissent. He lost friends to executions and mass graves. He was beaten by police during the 2009 Green Movement and ultimately died after years under the weight of a regime that crushes opposition. My mother lost sight in one eye from repeated exposure to pepper spray and tear gas. I lost my country. As long as this regime still stands, I may never see it again. And yet, through all of it, America remained a symbol of something better. That is why what I found after I arrived here felt so jarring. As America approaches the 250th anniversary of its independence, national pride is at a historic low. This loss of confidence in the American project takes different forms. On the left, it can appear as a tendency to focus so heavily on the country's perceived sins that its promise is obscured. On the right, it often shows up as a deep distrust in the institutions that sustain the republic. Flags are waved, but faith in the system beneath them is chipped away. The consequences extend beyond domestic politics. China, Russia, and Iran are not just geopolitical rivals. They are ideological ones. Each benefits from a U.S. that is divided, uncertain, and increasingly cynical about itself. They do not need to defeat America militarily if Americans no longer believe in their own system. Of those adversaries, Iran stands apart. It is ruled by a regime that glorifies martyrdom over life, has spent decades exporting violence, and openly calls for America's destruction. It also exploits division through influence networks that poses Western voices and artificial intelligence-driven disinformation designed to deepen doubt. When the Iranian regime is weakened, as it was last June, with the combined U.S. and Israeli strikes on its nuclear program, and again with the larger operation beginning in February, the world becomes safer. When the regime regains confidence, the danger grows. Yet, even as Americans recognize the danger posed by Iran, public opinion reflects a disconnect. Majorities oppose military action and doubt that any agreement will stop its nuclear ambitions. The skepticism reflects an understandable temptation to minimize and rationalize a threat until it's too late. That instinct matters more in a democracy than in an authoritarian state. The Islamic Republic does not depend on the consent of its people. It can pursue its ambitions regardless of public opinion, even as ordinary Iranians suffer. The U.S. cannot. Its strength depends, in part, on a shared belief that the democratic system is worth defending. When that belief weakens, so does the nation's ability to act. That is precisely the mindset Iran's long-running strategy of attacking and undermining the West, particularly the great Satan, is designed to exploit. Having lived under a government that demands loyalty while offering none in return, I know what it costs to speak freely. That is why the casual dismissal of American freedoms is so perilous. For millions of people around the world, America is more than a place. It is the idea that freedom and dignity can exist. Where I grew up, that idea was mocked in public and quietly cherished in private. It sustained my family as the cost grew heavier and carried me to exile. Now, in my adopted homeland, this precious idea is too often taken for granted. If Americans lose their appreciation for the founding principles that have sustained the country for 250 years, the consequences would not be confined to their own politics. A signal that shines far beyond America's borders would be dimmed for those in other lands who still regard the U.S. as proof of that a different, better life is possible. For me, the red, white, and blue is not an abstraction. It is the idea my father never let go of, and the standard by which freedom is measured. America does not need perfection to endure, but it needs belief. And that does conclude today's reading of the Washington Post. Thank you for listening.
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2: 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Published in Treasure Coast. 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Published in Treasure Coast. Harold L. Charette. Harold L. Charette, 89, of Palm City, Florida, and formerly of Southington, CT, passed away peacefully at his home on Saturday, May 9, 2026. He was the beloved husband of the late Joanne Marotto Charette. Born on January 9, 1937 in Fort Kent, Maine, Harold was the son of the late Leon and Rose Hebert Charette. Harold owned and operated Charette Builders in Southington Court for many years, and later in life, Port Clinton Marina in CT and Pelican's Nest Marina in FL. Harold was a founding member of the Bank of Southington, an avid boater, and proudly served his country with the National Guard. He took great pride in his work, and was known for his strong work ethic, devotion to his family, and kind heart. Harold will be deeply missed by all who knew and loved him. He is survived by his children, Scott Charette, and his wife Michelle of Port St. Lucie, Florida, Jeffrey Charette and his wife Candace of Hooksett, New Hampshire, and Gail Kirstein and her husband Harold of Boca Raton, Florida, his longtime loving companion, Nina Butkiewicz of Palm City, his sister, Gloria Francisier, and her husband Leonard of Southington and his brother Albert Charette of Cheshire. He also leaves behind four cherished grandchildren and six great-grandchildren. His funeral will be held on Monday, May 18 at 10:15 a.m. from the Della Vecchia Funeral Home, 211 North Main Street, Southington, to St. Dominic Church, 1050 Flanders Road, Southington, for a mass of Christian burial at 11 a.m. Burial will follow in St. Thomas Cemetery, where he will be laid to rest beside his beloved wife. Calling hours will be Sunday at the funeral home from 1 to 4 p.m. To leave a message of remembrance for the family, please visit www.delavecchiasouthington.com, posted online on May 13, 2026, published in Treasure Coast. Harry Bauman, 70, passed away May 5, 2026. Arrangements provided by All County Funeral Home and AMP, Crematory, Stewart. Posted online on May 9, 2026, published in Treasure Coast. Harry Howard Bauman. Harry Howard Bauman of Stewart died Tuesday, May 5, 2026. He was 70 years old. Harry was born on November 19, 1955. Harry graduated from Babylon High School, New York, and attended Roger Williams University. Harry traveled the world and especially enjoyed visiting the Bahamas. He loved boating, reading, and spending time with friends and family. He is survived by his brother Michael Gensler, his sisters-in-law Marianne Gensler and Lori Gensler, his brother-in-law Malcolm McGeehan, his nephews Maximilian Gensler, Alexander Gensler, Sam McGeehan, Tyler Gensler, Michael Gensler, Brendan Gensler, and John Gensler, his nieces Jillian Haggerty, Jordan, and Kateri Gensler, and his great-niece Charlotte Haggerty and great-nephew Weston Haggerty. A funeral liturgy will be held at 1 p.m. on Friday, May 22, at St. Andrew Catholic Church in Stewart, Florida. In lieu of flowers, donations may be made to the American Cancer Society, cancer.org, or Treasure Coast Hospice, treasurehealth.org. Posted online on May 14, 2026, published in Treasure Coast. Horton Brett Blodgett, 69, passed away May 9, 2026. 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Posted online on May 15, 2026, published in Treasure Coast. John Brandt, May 19, 1942 to April 8, 2026. John Raymond Brandt, 83, of Attleboro, Massachusetts, reunited with his daughter Ellen, who was taken from us far too soon. John lived a life defined by service, kindness, and friendship. After proudly serving in the U.S. Army, John became a broker and worked to help many people in the insurance field. He was well known throughout the community and never met a stranger because he considered everybody a friend. He is survived by his loving wife Dory Leshy Brandt, and stepdaughter Liliana Leshy. He is also survived by his son Neil Brandt, his granddaughter Ashley Falino, his grandson Stephen Lemoyne, as well as his cherished great-grandchildren Christian, Briella, and Luke Falino. John was a good man who was deeply loved and will be missed by all lives he touched. For those wanting to say a last goodbye, a military burial will be held June 2, 2026 at 1 p.m. South Florida National Cemetery, Row 3, posted online on May 18, 2026, published in Treasure Coast. Joseph A. Johnson Jr., 92, passed away May 12, 2026. 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Linda Cundy, 71, passed away May 9, 2026. 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

over 25 years. Along with her work, she always fondly remembered the many friends and good times she had in Florida. She also had great experiences and friendships with other special people from across the country. Ruth Ann had a deep love for all animals, and a heart for anyone that needed her. In her free time, she enjoyed watching the Phillies, Eagles, and Tampa Bay Rays. Ruth Ann is survived by her siblings Calvin Kernichel and Terry Boer, Mark, nieces and nephews, and many other loving family and friends. She is predeceased by her parents, sister Donna, Kernichel, Klex, nephew Matthew Neal, and numerous special pets. In lieu of flowers, memorial contributions in Ruth Ann's name can be made to Last Chance Ranch. www.nogalefcs.com posted online on May 11, 2026 published in Treasure Coast Troy Wayne Drotty January 4, 1952 May 10, 2026 Troy Wayne Drotty, 74, of F.T. Pierce, Florida, passed away peacefully on May 10, 2026, surrounded by his loving family. Troy was preceded in death by his wife of 27 years, Pam Drotty, his sister, Darlene, and his parents William, Buss, and Mary Jane Drotty. He is survived by his loving wife of 24 years, Diane Drotty, his children, Jennifer, Chris, Potorf, Justin, Rhonda, Drotty, Chris, Danielle, Steele, Michael Steele, and Chase Steele, his siblings, Terry, Philip, and Vince, Karen, Drotty, grandchildren Caleb, Rebecca, Potorf, Taylor, Layton, Chambers, Morgan, Maya, Kaylee, Caleb, and Maddox Drotty, Hannah, Mallory, and Walker Steele, and great-grandchildren Margot Potorf, Cooper, and Olivia Chambers. Born on January 4, 1952 in F.T. Pierce, Troy built a successful life rooted in hard work, family, and faith. He founded and grew a thriving concrete business in F.T. Pierce, earning respect as a dedicated entrepreneur who generously gave back to his community. But it was his family that was his greatest accomplishment, and he never missed an opportunity to share a proud word about his children, grandchildren, and great-grandchildren. Troy proudly served his country as an army mechanic early in life. Those who knew him will remember his love for life's adventures and sharing those adventures with the ones he loved, whether those were peaceful days fishing on the lake, exploring the waters of Hawaii or the Keys, or a week at the races, cheering on, bossing around, his crew and team, which often included his son, Justin. On May 13, 1981, Troy's life changed forever when he and his first wife, Pam, accepted Jesus Christ as their Lord and Savior. From that day forward, Troy lived fully for Christ. He became a bold witness for his faith, never missing an opportunity to share the gospel. Many will remember the impromptu Bible studies he held on his property and his spiritual gift of evangelism that touched countless lives and impacted eternity. A man of strong faith, deep love for his family, and unwavering conviction, Troy led by example. He gave generously, taught patiently, and loved unconditionally. Troy leaves behind a powerful legacy of business success, adventure, and most importantly, a life devoted to Jesus Christ. Funeral services will be held on Thursday, May 21, 2026, at Christ Fellowship in Port St. Lucie. Visitation will begin at 10 a.m., with the memorial service at 11 a.m. Graveside services will follow at White City Cemetery. In lieu of flowers, donations may be made in Troy's memory to Graceway Village, an organization serving residents in St. Lucie County who struggle with poverty, food scarcity, homelessness, and other essential needs. Matthew 25:21, KJV. His Lord said unto him, "Well done, thou good and faithful servant." Posted online on May 13, 2026 published in Treasure Coast E. Paul Barland 78, passed away May 12, 2026. 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Posted online on May 15, 2026 published in Treasure Coast Sports Online. John Carroll. Football ends spring with momentum, beating South Fork and Central Stewart. Three teams wrapped up their 20 days of spring.

0: football practice Tuesday, May 19 at South Fork High School. John Carroll Catholic played the first two halves and won them both. The Rams opened with a 21-7 victory over South Fork at Joe Bud Skaggs Stadium. John Carroll then knocked off Fort Pierce Central, 14-7. This gives us a ton of momentum going into the off-season, Rams coach Mickey Grudy said. I was really proud of how we played as a whole. Central came back in the final half to defeat the host Bulldogs, 21-7. One, the Rams scored on all three possessions against South Fork, getting a 20-yard touchdown pass from Carter Cullen to KJ Davis, a 9-yard run by JDN Pittman and a 7-yard pass from Chance Sullivan to Anthony Celestino. John Carroll made it 5 touchdowns in 7 possessions with a pair of scores against Central. Felix Jackson rambled in from 11 yards out, and Dunevan Richardson hauled in a 14-yard pass from Cullen. Grudy was especially happy since he didn't have many of the skill players during the spring as they were participating in state track and the linemen were involved in weightlifting and state track and field. The quarterback competition heated up with Cullen going 8-for-11 against South Fork and 3-for-3 against Central. Sullivan was 4-for-8 overall and showed the ability to run. I was impressed with both quarterbacks, Grudy said. I've got a great QB battle going on, a really good problem to have. Both those guys did great tonight. I loved we finished the game running the ball. We've got a good offensive line. Two behind the offensive line of TJ Ingram, Kaysen Parnell, Charlie Pisani, Tommy Smith, and University of Miami signee Sean Tatum, the strength of the team, John Carroll was able to run the ball mainly with Jackson at the end of the game. Jackson had 40 yards in the first half and 78 in the second half to finish with 118 yards on 18 carries in the two halves. 3. The Rams defense recovered fumbles on two of the first three plays against Central with Gavin Mathe and Parnell pouncing on loose balls. That definitely helped, Grudy said. I wish we could have punched in a couple more when we had a short field. But I was pretty happy all around with our defense. I feel defenses early on always struggle. 4. After missing last season with a torn anterior cruciate ligament, JDN Pittman returned to run track, finishing 8th in the 100-meter dash and a leg on the Rams 4x100 relay team at the state meet. As a sophomore, he rushed for 125 yards and 4 touchdowns and caught 21 passes for 444 yards and 5 scores. Tuesday, Pittman carried 7 times for 52 yards and caught 4 passes for 55 yards in the two quarters. It was great to get Pittman back after a year with the ACL, Grudy said. 5. Grudy will give his players off next week to take exams before heading to a 7-on-7 event May 31 in Miami. And then we'll start our off-season workouts, Grudy said. 1. The Cobras did not get off to a good start offensively, losing fumbles on two of their first three offensive plays of the night. Central got going against John Carroll, tying the game at 7 all on a 3-yard run by Kevin Dixon. We really moved the ball well, but we can't start the game off with two fumbles on the first three plays, Cobras coach Michael Watkins said. 2. Against South Fork, Central got on the board first with a 21-yard scoring pass from Drew LaPlante to Antonio A.J. Hill Jr. After the Bulldogs tied it, LaPlante connected with Dixon for a 5-yard score to break a 7-all tie and then hooked up with Jaheim Lewis for an 8-yard score. We've got a lot of good film, Watkins said. We made a ton of mistakes. That's what the spring is for. 2. Linebacker Yari Myounz had 2 stops for no gain and a sack/fumble, recovered by Johnny Quinteros, in the first quarter against John Carroll and had a stuff for no gain against South Fork. Chad DeVries and Floyd Reynolds also had stops for no gain against the Rams. Reynolds also had a sack nullified by a penalty. Tyler Victorin had a stop for a 6-yard loss versus the Bulldogs. We've got a lot of kids who got a ton of reps, Watkins said. We got 19 good days in. We got as many kids in tonight as we could. 3. LaPlante, who went 149-for-219 for 2,396 yards and 31 touchdowns a year ago, completed 21 of 35 for 252 yards. Hill, who caught 38 passes for 850 yards and 10 touchdowns in the fall, had 5 catches for 65 yards. Trey Flowers made 4 catches for 66 yards. Vonderick Adams caught 3 balls for 62 yards. Running back Kevin Dixon had some good hard runs. 4 after finishing 10-2 last year and a field goal away from reaching the regional finals, Central goes into the summer with some uncertainty. "We've got some questions we've got to answer on both sides of the ball," Watkins said. "I'm proud of the kids. They played hard. Hopefully we keep building going into the fall." 5 next for the Cobras is off-season workouts, 7-on-7 games, and all the team camps. "We're just starting, baby," Watkins said. 1 Despite the 2 setbacks on their home field, Bulldogs new coach Eric Kresser wasn't discouraged. "I liked the effort from our guys," he said. "We came out. We tried hard. We did a lot of good things, just not enough to win. But I was pleased with the effort." 2 Ankin Kerr scored the touchdown against John Carroll from 3 yards out. Quarterback Champ Smith connected with Dre's Hon Delancey, who made a nice spinning move to complete a 14-yard touchdown pass against Central. "Everything," Kresser said on what his team has to work on during the summer. "We made mistakes in just about every area. So we just have to watch the film and work on everything." 3 Defensively, Gavin Schuring had a sack, and Trey Ivory notched a tackle for loss against John Carroll. Bo Scammell recorded a sack, and Ivory had a stop on 4th down versus Central. 4 A rising senior, Smith completed 9 of 23 for 106 yards. OJ Patrice caught 3 passes for 75 yards. Kerr, who had 205 rushing yards and 69 receiving yards a year ago, ran hard throughout. 5 Since he is behind in his team's preparation for the upcoming season, Kresser will start off-season workouts while the Bulldogs still are in school. South Fork finished 3-7 last season, losing its final 6 when the Bulldogs were outscored 163-52. "Even though we are still in school, we'll start our summer plan," Kresser said. "We'll get after it. I have not had a summer with these guys, so I look forward to it and getting better. I've only had a few weeks with them in practice, so summer is going to be big here." Pittsburgh Pirates at St. Louis Cardinals. Odds, picks, and predictions: the Pittsburgh Pirates, 24-24, and St. Louis Cardinals, 28-19, meet Wednesday in Game 2 of a 3-game NL Central Series at Busch Stadium in St. Louis, Missouri. First pitch is at 7:45 p.m. Eastern Time. Let's analyze MLB odds around the Pirates versus Cardinals odds and make our expert MLB picks and predictions for the best bets. Season Series, Cardinals lead 5-0. The Cardinals got a 9-6 home win as -112 favorites Tuesday with the over, 8.0, cashing as DH Ivan Herrera hit a walk-off 3-run home run in the bottom of the 10th inning. 2 BJJ Weatherholt went 2-for-4, reached base 3 times and had a 2-run HR. The Pirates are riding a 4-game losing streak and have lost 7 of their last 10. 1 B Jared Triolo went 3-for-4, and LF Brian Reynolds had a 2-run double. Pittsburgh left 11 runners on base. RHP Carmen Mlodzinski versus RHP Michael McGreevy. Mlodzinski, 3-3, 4.40 ERA, makes his 8th start. He has a 1.444 whip, 3.2 BB/9 and 8.6 K/9 in 45 innings. McGreevy, 3-2, 2.10 ERA, makes his 10th start. He has a 0.877 whip, 1.9 BB/9 and 6.3 K/9 in 51 and 1/3 innings. Provided by BetMGM Sportsbook. 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Sign up today. Cardinals 6, Pirates 3, bet Cardinals -120. It's probably relatively safe to bet the Cardinals here given their dominance against Pittsburgh this season and having the definitive pitching advantage. McGreevy has been excellent so far this year, surrendering 1 or 0 runs in 6 starts. He has also been dominant at home. Mlodzinski has pitched less than 6 innings in 5 of his 7 starts. St. Louis has won 6 straight over the Pirates dating back to last season. Keep in mind, Mlodzinski has had success against St. Louis in the past, and the Pirates are bound to get a win over the Cards at some point this season. Pass. No interest. Bet over 7.5, -115. These teams have combined for 8 or more runs in all but one of their matchups this season. They have hit the over in each of their last 4. The teams combined are averaging more than 9 runs per game, Pittsburgh 4.90, St. Louis 4.62. In their 5 wins over the Pirates, the Cardinals have scored 39 total runs. For more sports betting picks and tips, check out sportsbookwire.com and BetFTW. 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San Antonio Spurs at Oklahoma City Thunder odds, picks and predictions. The San Antonio Spurs and Oklahoma City Thunder meet Wednesday for Game 2 of the NBA Western Conference Finals. Tip-off from Paycom Center in Oklahoma City, Oklahoma, is at 8:30 p.m. Eastern Time, NBC/Peacock. Let's analyze NBA odds around the Spurs versus Thunder odds and make our expert NBA picks and predictions for the best bets. Best of 7 series, Spurs lead 1-0, 1 regular season series 4-1. The Spurs woke the NBA up with a double overtime 122-115 victory Monday in Game 1 over the defending champion Thunder as a 7.5-point road underdog with the over, 218.5, easily hitting. Behind C. Victor Wembanyama scored 41 points and hauled in 24 boards, and G. Dillon Harper finished with 24 points and a team playoff record 7 steals as the Spurs pulled off the upset. G. Alex Caruso scored 31 points off the bench for the Thunder, whose 9-game playoff winning streak dating to Game 7 of last season's NBA Finals was snapped. G. Jalen Williams, back from a hamstring strain, scored 26 points, and G. Shai Gilgeous-Alexander on the night he got his second straight Most Valuable Player trophy had 24 points and 12 assists, but shot just 7 for 23. The Thunder had NBA's best record at 64-17 and are 5-4 ATS in the playoffs. The Spurs had the second best record at 62-20 and are 9-3 ATS during its postseason run. Provided by BetMGM Sportsbook. 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Lines last updated at 12:42 a.m. Eastern Time. Spurs Thunder for most recent updates, official NBA injury report. Thunder 115, Spurs 105 pass. Avoid this play. The Thunder, -250, are too experienced to lose back-to-back home games. However, they are not worth considering at 2.5 times your money here. Bet Thunder -6.5, -110. The Thunder have dominated at home throughout the playoffs. They were a favorite of at least 16 points in all 4 home games throughout the first 2 series, and they finished 3-1 ATS in those battles. Oklahoma City has scored at least 115 points in 4 straight games and should continue that trend Wednesday. The Spurs are a talented side, but their defense hasn't been as strong as their opponents. San Antonio has allowed 108 or more points in 4 of its last 5 games. It is also the less experienced side, which should factor in as the series continues. Bet over 216.5, -105. Both teams have potent weapons that can score at will. The Thunder have scored at least 115 points in 8 of their 9 postseason games. They are 7-2-0/U in those contests. The Spurs have gone over in 6 straight games and have tallied at least 122 points in 3 in a row. For more sports betting picks and tips, check out sportsbookwire.com and BetFTW. 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Access more NBA coverage, Hoops Hype Celtics Wire Nets Wire Rockets Wire Sixers Wire Thunder Wire Warriors Wire LeBron Wire Rookie Wire List Wire Indian River Online Florida Lawsuit Fights Trump Red Snapper State Management Plan A Commercial Fishing Trade Association and others have challenged the federal government's plan to allow Florida, Georgia and the Carolinas to manage the South Atlantic Ocean's recreational red snapper fishery. Florida's beach Reno Urishman struggles to keep up with sea level rise when Steve Tarr hit golf balls from his Fort Pierce beachfront home, his 110-yard wedge shot would span the dune to the surf, he said. Eventually, he noticed his shot splashed down farther out to sea. Either his golf swing was getting better, or the shoreline was getting closer. I've had pretty much the same golf stroke, Tarr said. The shoreline crept farther inland and took bigger bites from the sandy beach, which St. Lucie County officials have called the most eroded beach in Florida. Erosion formed an escarpment along the dunes. Children would often take turns sliding down and climbing back up, as dark sediment trickled down after them. Visitors marveled at and picnicked around the steep cliff-like formations. Tarr, who owns downtown Pierce Public Market and his beachfront home for years, had a front row seat to the impending crisis. Nick Olson, manager at Island Beach Bar and Restaurant, saw waves lapping up at the base of an eroded dune, several feet beneath the restaurant's tiki bar. The earth falling into the ocean was concerning, Olson said. Fort Pierce's beach was nearly flushed away, but a $15.1 million project that added 400,000 cubic yards of sand brought it back for now, at least. Fort Pierce and dozens of other Florida beaches including those throughout the Treasure Coast are increasingly dependent upon cyclic, multi-million dollar replenishments of sand to avoid coastal degradation. The city's most recent Reno Urishment, the most expensive in its history, is about 20% of the total cost of all Reno Urishment projects combined that previously occurred in St. Lucie County, according to a TC Palm analysis of data from the American Shore and AMP, Beach Preservation Association, a lobbying group that supports federal Reno Urishments. On the Treasure Coast, Reno Urishments have cost about $75.6 million in St. Lucie County, $40.5 million in Indian River County and $39.3 million in Martin County, according to TC Palm's analysis of data that ends in 2025. Dumping new sand on diminishing beaches is the prominent method federal, state and local governing authorities use to shore up erosion. It's a strategy that has been criticized by researchers and environmentalists, who question its long-term efficacy as sea levels continue to rise. Harold Wanless, a professor and researcher at the University of Miami, called the continued use of beach Reno Urishment ridiculous. They never last, Wanless said. They don't protect well, partly because of sea level rise. Beach Reno Urishment projects have grown more expensive in Florida over time, according to a TC Palm analysis of data from the State Department of Environmental Protection and the American Shore and AMP, Beach Preservation Association. The number of beach Reno Urishment projects needed across Florida has increased over time, including the volume of new sand added each year. Despite being framed by officials as an investment, beach Reno Urishments constitute a growing financial liability for coastal communities that threatens to become unsustainable as rising sea levels accelerate. I think it's already passed, Wanless said, when asked when beach Reno Urishment would be economically unsustainable. I think we're basically throwing money in the ocean now. There have been 943 beach Reno Urishment projects that have taken place in Florida since 1935, with 30% occurring in the last 10 years, according to a TC Palm analysis of data from the American Shore and AMP, Beach Preservation Association. Rising sea levels have already impacted beach Reno Urishment efforts, said Nicole Elko, the association's executive director. But beach Reno Urishment remains a viable strategy to protect against erosion, which can be accelerated by sea level rise, she said. Research has shown that beach nourishment is a highly effective, sustainable method to counteract sea level rise, certainly over the next several decades, Elko said in a statement. Beach nourishment will remain one of the most important tools for coastal managers because it addresses a major part of the erosion equation, adding sand. Since 1935, Florida's coastline has received more than 421 million cubic yards of sand at a cost of nearly $2.5 billion, with 47% of that cost occurring in the last 10 years, according to T.C. Palm's analysis. Local governments are budgeting and requesting more funding assistance for renourishments, as costs climb and sand washes away quicker. Funding for renourishments for this year alone would be more than $426.8 million, 17% of the total costs of all renourishment projects that have taken place in Florida's history, according to a T.C. Palm analysis of local government funding requests submitted to DEP. In addition to rising sea levels, Elko points to inflation, increased regulations, and fuel costs as factors that explain why beach renourishment costs have increased. Florida has 825 miles of sandy beaches fronting the Atlantic Ocean, Straits of Florida, Gulf of Mexico, and its roughly 66 coastal barrier tidal inlets. Since 1989, the number of miles of beaches that suffer from critical erosion has more than doubled. Critical erosion occurs when beach and dune recessions are severe enough that buildings, infrastructure, recreation, and wildlife habitats are threatened or lost, according to DEP. In 1989, when DEP first took inventory of which beaches were eroded, Florida had 217.6 miles of beaches that suffered from critical erosion. In 2025, it had grown to 451.1 miles. All coastal counties in Florida except for Hernando and Pasco contain a length of critically eroded shoreline. St. Lucie County Commissioner Jamie Fowler walked barefoot in the sun-soaked sand during an April 28 ribbon-cutting ceremony held on the beach celebrating Fort Pierce's renourishment. City and county officials lauded the project, although not yet finished, while tacitly acknowledging that it was a temporary solution. "These projects are more about moving sand," Fowler said. "Without regular renourishments, the inlet would continue to claim the shoreline south of the jetty year after year. The inlet has been a significant contributing factor to Fort Pierce's erosion. The jetties on either side of the inlet disrupt the downdrift of sand from north to south Hutchinson Island." Colonel Brandon Bowman, standing out from the crowd in his camouflage fatigues, is head of the project for the Army Corps of Engineers, the military engineering branch that approves renourishment projects. "This project represents a $15 million investment," Bowman said. "This beach is going to provide not only tourism, but, also, it's a storm risk management. Beach renourishment is considered an investment rather than a liability by the Army Corps because it shields communities from higher costs if erosion continued propagating," said spokesperson John Paul Ribello in a statement. "A project has to have a high return on investment before the military approves it," he said. "It is substantially more cost-effective for the federal government to proactively invest in sand placement than to retroactively fund catastrophic infrastructure repairs and emergency disaster relief," Ribello said. Commissioner James Clasby chairs the county's Erosion District, the first taxing district for erosion in Florida, formed in 1967 by the state legislature. When asked about the threat of sea level rise, he appeared dismissive. "Well, I am not a scientist. So, I do not want to comment on that," he said. "Some people say carbon emissions contribute to that. The rate at which Fort Pierce loses sand at its beach has roughly doubled in the last 30 years. In 1996, environmental consultants hired by the county and Army Corps determined Fort Pierce lost about 106,600 cubic yards of sand per year, and they recommended 130,000 cubic yards be replenished annually. Erosion has since then accelerated. We currently lose around 250,000 cubic yards of sand from this beach on an annual basis," said Joshua Revord, county director of Port, Inlet, and Beaches. "Considering, This erosional trend is unmanageable and requires us to pursue additional design considerations to make it more sustainable, he said. The Army Corps would have ended its federal funding of beach renourishment in St. Lucie County, unless the county agreed to T-groin structures, he said. Without federal funding, beach renourishment here would be unsustainable, he said. T-groin structures are designed to capture and hold onto sand that drifts down the shore, with the goal of reducing the frequency of beach renourishment projects from 2 to 4 years. The proposed rocky groins, however, have been controversial among beachgoers, especially among local windsurfers, who are concerned the structures would disrupt recreational water activities. Beaches, on their own, do not generate value, but they are the most important feature of Florida's brand, according to the State Office of Economic and Demographic Research. For every dollar the state spends on renourishment, it could expect $5.40 back, following tax revenues from visitor spending, according to its 2015 economic evaluation. But renourishment costs have soared since then, and the number of renourishments needed in Florida has increased over time. Within this century, beach renourishment will become unsustainable, according to a 2016 Florida A&M University analysis. Climate change is affecting Florida's beaches with an increasing rate of erosion, making beach renourishment less effective, both structurally and economically, due to rising sea levels and shorter nourishment intervals, the study found. Without beach renourishment, beaches will still exist, although they will be smaller, the study argued. Floridians will still want and be able to own property at the beach. Tourists will still visit. Turtles will still have suitable nesting sites. Other researchers, such as Wanless, have a grimmer outlook. A 2 to 3 foot rise of sea level will make nearly all the barrier islands of the world uninhabitable, his research predicts. We already have people on the coast of Biscayne Bay who have tide charts in their car that tell them when they can get to their house, Wanless said. When they sell you that house, they don't talk about that. With sea levels rising about 3 feet, an estimated $145 billion in property values would be lost in South Florida, according to a 2020 Florida Atlantic University analysis. If it rises 6 feet, there would be $544 billion lost. The National Oceanic and Atmospheric Administration forecasts sea levels will rise by more than 7 feet by 2100, without reductions in greenhouse gas emissions. Even if emissions are significantly reduced, the agency predicts sea levels will rise by 2 feet by the end of the century. This would be a drastic bump, considering sea levels have risen 8 to 9 inches since 1880. Sea level rise is a growing obstacle for the Army Corps' beach renourishment and management efforts. Yes, rising sea levels have certainly created challenges, Ribello said. The changing baseline has shifted coastal planning from simple, periodic sand placement to highly complex, integrated design elements to reduce future risk of storm damage. In 1988, South Carolina passed a law that established a policy of coastal retreat, in which property owners were encouraged to gradually leave barrier islands for the mainland over a 40-year period. The policy was lauded by environmentalists, as the state was one of the first to preemptively prepare for the threat of sea level rise. Coastal retreat, however, is immensely unpopular. South Carolina ended its retreat policy in 2018 after it failed to persuade property owners to leave at a large scale. Florida's balmy coast has been an asset for beachfront properties and businesses that have capitalized on tourism. St. Lucie County's economy relies heavily on tourism, Revord said. At this time, managed retreat has not been a serious topic of discussion. Flooding has been a concern, and renourishment has been a headache for beachfront property owners. Tarr recounted how flood water threatened to breach the dune protecting his home. The federal renourishment project was 1 year overdue. Were you at the fake ceremony the other day? Tarr asked, referring to the ribbon cutting. If you didn't know any different, you would think they were doing a great job. Beachfront life, at least recently, has been less tranquil and more chaotic. His backyard has become a construction site with heavy machinery working to add and spread sand in front of his home and other properties on the coast, although not fast enough, he said. He was asked how much more flooding it would take for him to move away. Probably this happening one more time. Jack Randall is TC Palms economy and real estate reporter. You can reach him at jack.randall@tcpalm.com. No Florida, Miami for me. World Cup tickets spark other plan opinion now that World Cup soccer games will be held in the United States for the first time in 32 years, do you plan to go? St. Lucie Online Florida neighborhood that hardly existed a decade ago tripled in size. Port St. Lucie moved to the side, 90,210. There's a new up-and-coming zip code, and it's on the Treasure Coast. Florida police respond to HOA letter prohibiting guns in common areas. A recent incident involving an HOA sending residents a letter about prohibiting guns in certain common areas sparked conversations and questions online. In response, the Port St. Lucie Police Department released a statement May 15 stating the letter is not Florida law, therefore, not enforced by the agency. Here's what to know about the statement and what law enforcement can enforce in Florida. The Port St. Lucie Police Department enforces Florida state law, not private HOA policies or community association rules, the agency stated in the news release. During calls for service regarding private property, officers evaluate every situation based on the circumstances and applicable Florida law. A state appeals court on September 10, 2025, ruled that Florida's ban on openly carrying guns is unconstitutional. Open carry means you can publicly carry a legally owned firearm that is kept in plain sight or partially concealed, usually holstered. In Florida, openly carrying a firearm has been a second-degree misdemeanor with a $500 fine or a maximum of 60 days in jail. Olivia Franklin is TC Palms trending reporter. You can contact her at olivia.franklin@tcpalm.com, 317-627-8048 or follow her on X at @lib_5. John Carroll High School gets approval for new campus building. Fort Pierce. The Catholic Diocese of Palm Beach received unanimous approval from the Fort Pierce City Commission May 18 to build a new three-story 45,159-square-foot building at John Carroll High School. Representatives for the school said the new building would replace existing classroom and administrative spaces, and would not lead to an increase in enrollment, which had been a concern voiced by some neighbors worried about traffic. The project will also see the improvement of an existing parking lot, used primarily by the school's seniors, according to school officials. The lot is not currently paved, but will be by the end of construction. Two existing buildings will be demolished, according to the school's presentation to city commissioners. The new building would have a total footprint of 16,735 square feet and would reach 44 feet in height, according to the presentation. John Carroll, obviously, is a very prominent member of the community here, business community, religious community, etc. They have a very big presence in the city, and you'd be stunned at how many alumni are out in this audience here tonight, Commissioner Michael Broderick said. The project will allow the school to increase the classes it offers, John Carroll President Corey Haru said. Right now at John Carroll, we are very limited. Let's say we wanted to really develop a computer science program. We don't have enough space to have that sort of program on our campus, so this is looking to expand those offerings to our students, Haru said. School officials did not say when construction might begin or when work might be completed. We appreciate your support and look forward to starting construction soon and to inviting you to the ribbon cutting, said Mike McCarty, a John Carroll graduate and local land planning professional who represented his alma mater at the meeting. Wicker Perlis is TC Palms watchdog reporter for St. Lucie County. You can reach him at wicker.perlis@tcpalm.com. Wall Street mogul's Italian luxury sailing yacht sank in Florida port. The $16 million Legacy, custom-made for a Wall Street mogul, was one of the most luxurious yachts sailing the seas. So how did it wind up on the bottom of the port of Fort Pierce in May? After years of neglect, the 158-foot blue yacht with no mast sank in the waters in front of Director Shipyards. Several salvage vessels surrounded it as crews pumped water out of the hull and refloated in May. The FWC is aware of the vessel and is currently investigating its operational condition, Florida Fish and Wildlife Conservation Commission spokesperson Melissa Brevik told TC Palm. At the owner's request, the vessel is being refloated by Sea Tow Fort Pierce. Several St. Lucie County staff members have had several conversations with FWC about the vessel, spokesperson Eric Gill told TC Palm. FWC reviewed the vessel multiple times, but has been unable to deem it derelict, Gill said. From glory to decrepit, the legacy holds this rich past, Tim O'Hara is TC Palm's environment reporter. Contact him at tim.ohara@tcpalm.com. Martin Online Florida Mall plan of demolition left tenants in the dark, disbelief. Jensen Beach Macy's employees were in disbelief at a conceptual redevelopment plan for Treasure Coast Square that would put their store on the chopping block. Macy's would be demolished, along with more than half of the mall, according to the conceptual redevelopment plan by the Treasure Coast Regional Planning Council. The mall's air-conditioned interior would be replaced with tree-lined sidewalks and apartments. Macy's employees were unaware of the redevelopment plan and then disputed it, even after seeing before and after conceptual drawings of the department store being replaced by an amphitheater. They cited Macy's plans to begin its own renovations beginning May 18. The sentiment among employees was clear, we're not going anywhere. Macy's spokesperson Jillian Voigt declined to comment on the proposed demolition or how employees would be impacted. We have no announcements to make regarding Macy's Treasure Coast Square, Voigt said. We continue to welcome and serve our customers in the area. Simon Property Group, which owns Treasure Coast Square and more than 200 malls nationwide, has not shared its redevelopment plans with its tenants, according to TC Palm interviews with managers and employees at the mall. The Treasure Coast Regional Planning Council, at the request of Martin County officials and in collaboration with Simon Property Group, has proposed a mixed-use, outdoor alternative at Treasure Coast Square, a mall that has faced vacancies and declining values. A representative from Simon Property Group did not respond to requests for comment. The central corridor, illuminated by skylights and scented with Auntie Anne's pretzels and White Barn candles, would be one of the first features that would be demolished. Air conditioning comprises a significant overhead cost. Retailers were asked if they were aware of any redevelopment plans. None were. Managers and employees at American Eagle, Hot Topic, PacSun, and other retailers declined to comment, citing company policy. Many grumbled at the prospect of losing commercial space to cater to more apartments. Others were hopeful that a drastic redevelopment could be the defibrillator that brings the nearly 40-year mall back to life. James Channel owns Scented Dragon, a store that sells crystals, ritual candles and other religious and esoteric merchandise. Channel keeps citron and jade crystals he believes bring good fortune in his cash register. Anything that is an innovation and drives public awareness that we're still here is a good thing, Channel said. They're trying to bring new stuff in all the time. But since COVID, it's a digital world. Anything is a good idea at this point. Jackie Uzinski grew up hanging out at Treasure Coast Square and now works at Gregory's Coffee, a cafe kiosk. Treasure Coast Square used to be busier, she said, and it hasn't bounced back since the pandemic. Over the years, just coming to this mall my entire life, it has definitely died down. It doesn't feel busy anymore, Uzinski said. I just feel like malls are just a dying breed, unfortunately. It sucks. The American Mall, a cultural cornerstone, has been in decline for a decade. And the Treasure Coast Regional Planning Council has noticed. Malls, particularly regional enclosed malls, have been challenged now for quite some time, said Dana Little, the council's urban design director. Mall redevelopment is extremely difficult to do. Brick-and-mortar anchor stores, such as Macy's, face stiff competition from e-commerce platforms and have been unable to independently sustain foot traffic. Residential development is more lucrative in Martin County than commercial development, Little said. There was never any intention to create concern with the tenants, Little said, about the council's concept plan that was created without tenant input. This is intended to test what the potentials are. This is in no way intended to be a shot across the bow or a warning sign to any of the tenants. The council's plan, however, cuts the available commercial space at the mall by half, which spells uncertainty for storefronts if Simon Property Group proceeds. Little is unaware if Simon Property Group is moving forward with the plan. Some retailers might actually see this type of effort as a breath of relief, because it's an exit ramp for them, Little said. Macy's closed 66 stores in 2025. JCPenney, another anchor store at Treasure Coast Square, closed 119 stores that same year. Sears, after closing its anchor store at the mall, was replaced by Aleph 8 Fun, an indoor adventure park. There are those that wouldn't survive, frankly, Little said. There are those that wouldn't survive anyway. Jack Randall is TC Palm's economy and real estate reporter. You can reach him at jack.randall@tcpalm.com. Residents urge County Commission in Florida to reconsider Quiet Zone. Stewart from Hope Sound to Jensen Beach, Martin County residents want trains' horns silenced. But it's unclear whether county commissioners will take any action. I would like it come sooner, said Commissioner Stacy Hetherington following a split vote by the commission May 19 to take up the issue at a later date. Commissioner Ed Chompy made a motion to hear the item again June 9, but a separate motion by Commissioner Blake Capps passed 3-2, with Chompy and Hetherington dissenting. Capps' motion was to hear the issue again when the Federal Railroad Administration expert who previously spoke to the commission is available to speak again at a commission meeting and answer questions. It was unclear May 19 when he would be available. Residents are crying out for help, Hetherington said. She suggested the commission reach out to the Federal Railroad Administration, see how soon they can come and put the item on the agenda. The FRA has been accessible, she said. Martin County can, she has said, balance public safety with quality of life, which some residents say is the real issue. Some claim noise from train horns reduces property values and creates pollution. It's time to make our neighborhoods better, said Lisa Farley, a 24-year Jensen Beach resident. Numerous people came to the County Commission meeting May 19 wanting commissioners to place quiet zones on the agenda again. In March 2025, commissioners decided unanimously against quiet zones for safety reasons. CAP still has a number of concerns about safety, he said from the dais. One concern is for the people who live east of the tracks in Hope Sound. They have to cross the tracks more frequently than residents on the west side. And all of the railroad crossings in Hope Sound are close to Dixie Highway, CAP said. At some of those crossings, there is no longer enough pavement for a vehicle to sit between the tracks and the stoplight, he said. That's a big problem, Capps said. He has seen trailers on the tracks, he said. Also, Martin County has applied for grants to improve safety at railroad crossings in Hope Sound, Capps said. The county would be jumping the gun by implementing quiet zones before it gets the grants. But my views are not in cement, Capps told TC Palm. I'm continuing to weigh the matter. It's very obvious that train horns are very loud and very often, said Chompy, who lives in Palm City. It has to be horribly disruptive. He can hear the train horns from his home, but it must be worse for residents and commissioners who live closer to the tracks, he said. It's too loud, said Jeff Adderman, who has lived in Hope Sound for 5 years. And there are too many trains now with Brightline, he said. I can't see how any caring, logical commissioner could deny us this quiet zone, said Douglas Smith, who lives off Skyline Drive in Jensen Beach. Keith Burbank is TC Palm's watchdog reporter covering Martin County. He can be reached at keith.burbank@tcpalm.com and at 720-288-6882.
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0: 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Published in Treasure Coast. 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Published in Treasure Coast. Harold L. Charette. Harold L. Charette, 89, of Palm City, Florida, and formerly of Southington, CT, passed away peacefully at his home on Saturday, May 9, 2026. He was the beloved husband of the late Joanne Murato Charette. Born on January 9, 1937 in Fort Kent, Maine, Harold was the son of the late Leon and Rose Hebert Charette. Harold owned and operated Charette Builders in Southington Court for many years, and later in life, Port Clinton Marina in CT and Pelican's Nest Marina in FL. Harold was a founding member of the Bank of Southington, an avid boater, and proudly served his country with the National Guard. He took great pride in his work, and was known for his strong work ethic, devotion to his family, and kind heart. Harold will be deeply missed by all who knew and loved him. He is survived by his children, Scott Charette, and his wife Michelle of Port St. Lucie, Florida, Jeffrey Charette and his wife Candace of Hooksett, New Hampshire, and Gail Kirstein and her husband Harold of Boca Raton, Florida, his longtime loving companion, Nina Butkiewicz of Palm City, his sister, Gloria Frances Sear, and her husband Leonard of Southington, and his brother Albert Charette of Cheshire. He also leaves behind four cherished grandchildren and six great-grandchildren. His funeral will be held on Monday, May 18 at 10:15 a.m. from the Della Vecchia Funeral Home, 211 North Main Street, Southington, to St. Dominic Church, 1050 Flanders Road, Southington, for a mass of Christian burial at 11 a.m. Burial will follow in St. Thomas Cemetery, where he will be laid to rest beside his beloved wife. Calling hours will be Sunday at the funeral home from 1 to 4 p.m. To leave a message of remembrance for the family, please visit www.delavecchiasouthington.com. 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Published in Treasure Coast. Harry Bauman, 70, passed away May 5, 2026. Arrangements provided by All County Funeral Home and AMP, Crematory, Stewart. Posted online on May 9, 2026. Published in Treasure Coast. Harry Howard Bauman. Harry Howard Bauman of Stewart died Tuesday, May 5, 2026. He was 70 years old. Harry was born on November 19, 1955. Harry graduated from Babylon High School, New York, and attended Roger Williams University. Harry traveled the world and especially enjoyed visiting the Bahamas. He loved boating, reading, and spending time with friends and family. He is survived by his brother Michael Gensler, his sisters-in-law Marianne Gensler and Lori Gensler, his brother-in-law Malcolm McGeehan, his nephews Maximilian Gensler, Alexander Gensler, Sam McGeehan, Tyler Gensler, Michael Gensler, Brendan Gensler, and John Gensler, his nieces Jillian Haggerty, Jordan, and Kateri Gensler, and his great-niece Charlotte Haggerty and great-nephew Weston Haggerty. A funeral liturgy will be held at 1 p.m. on Friday, May 22, at St. Andrew Catholic Church in Stewart, Florida. In lieu of flowers, donations may be made to the American Cancer Society, cancer.org, or Treasure Coast Hospice, treasurehealth.org. 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Published in Treasure Coast. Horton Brett Blodgett, 69, passed away May 9, 2026. Arrangements provided by All County Funeral Home and AMP, Crematory, Stewart. 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Published in Treasure Coast. John Brandt May 19, 1942 to April 8, 2026. John Raymond Brandt, 83, of Attleboro, Massachusetts, reunited with his daughter Ellen, who was taken from us far too soon. John lived a life defined by service, kindness, and friendship. After proudly serving in the U.S. Army, John became a broker and worked to help many people in the insurance field. He was well known throughout the community and never met a stranger because he considered everybody a friend. He is survived by his loving wife Dory Leshy Brandt, and stepdaughter Liliana Leshy. He is also survived by his son Neil Brandt, his granddaughter Ashley Falano, his grandson Stephen Lemoyne, as well as his cherished great-grandchildren Christian, Briella, and Luke Falano. John was a good man who was deeply loved and will be missed by all lives he touched. For those wanting to say a last goodbye, a military burial will be held June 2, 2026 at 1 p.m. South Florida National Cemetery, Row 3, posted online on May 18, 2026. Published in Treasure Coast. Joseph A. Johnson Jr. 92, passed away May 12, 2026. 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Published in Treasure Coast. Linda Cundy 71, passed away May 9, 2026. 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Published in Treasure Coast. 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Published in Treasure Coast. Ruth Ann Kernichel, 61, of Quakertown, PA and formerly of Port St. Lucie, Florida, passed away on April 25, 2026. She was born in Quakertown, PA on March 14, 1965 to the late Calvin R. Kernichel and Barbara Ann Campbell Kernichel. Ruth Ann enjoyed motorcycle riding, fishing, and nature. After moving back to Pennsylvania, she was healthy enough to join the family in camping, hiking, rafting, and a variety of activities. She took pride in her position at Tropicana, where she worked for over 25 years. Along with her work, she always fondly remembered the many friends and good times she had in Florida. She also had great experiences and friendships with other special people from across the country. Ruthann had a deep love for all animals, and a heart for anyone that needed her. In her free time, she enjoyed watching the Phillies, Eagles, and Tampa Bay Rays. Ruthann is survived by her siblings Calvin Kernichel and Terry Boer, Mark, nieces and nephews, and many other loving family and friends. She is predeceased by

years, Pam Drahty, his sister, Darlene, and his parents William, Buzz, and Mary Jane Drahty. He is survived by his loving wife of 24 years, Diane Drahty, his children, Jennifer, Chris, Potorf, Justin, Rhonda, Drahty, Chris, Danielle, Steele, Michael Steele, and Chase Steele, his siblings, Terry, Philip, and Vince, Karen, Drahty, grandchildren Caleb, Rebecca, Potorf, Taylor, Layton, Chambers, Morgan, Maya, Kaylee, Caleb, and Maddox Drahty, Hannah, Mallory, and Walker Steele, and great-grandchildren Margot Potorf, Cooper, and Olivia Chambers. Born on January 4, 1952 in F.T. Pierce, Troy built a successful life rooted in hard work, family, and faith. He founded and grew a thriving concrete business in F.T. Pierce, earning respect as a dedicated entrepreneur who generously gave back to his community. But it was his family that was his greatest accomplishment, and he never missed an opportunity to share a proud word about his children, grandchildren, and great-grandchildren. Troy proudly served his country as an army mechanic early in life. Those who knew him will remember his love for life's adventures and sharing those adventures with the ones he loved, whether those were peaceful days fishing on the lake, exploring the waters of Hawaii or the Keys, or a week at the races, cheering on, bossing around, his crew and team, which often included his son, Justin. On May 13, 1981, Troy's life changed forever when he and his first wife, Pam, accepted Jesus Christ as their Lord and Savior. From that day forward, Troy lived fully for Christ. He became a bold witness for his faith, never missing an opportunity to share the gospel. Many will remember the impromptu Bible studies he held on his property and his spiritual gift of evangelism that touched countless lives and impacted eternity. A man of strong faith, deep love for his family, and unwavering conviction, Troy led by example. He gave generously, taught patiently, and loved unconditionally. Troy leaves behind a powerful legacy of business success, adventure, and most importantly, a life devoted to Jesus Christ. Funeral services will be held on Thursday, May 21, 2026, at Christ Fellowship in Port St. Lucie. Visitation will begin at 10 a.m., with the memorial service at 11 a.m. Graveside services will follow at White City Cemetery. In lieu of flowers, donations may be made in Troy's memory to Grace Way Village, an organization serving residents in St. Lucie County who struggle with poverty, food scarcity, homelessness, and other essential needs. Matthew 25:21, KJV. His Lord said unto him, "Well done, thou good and faithful servant." Posted online on May 13, 2026. Published in Treasure Coast. E. Paul Barland, 78, passed away May 12, 2026. 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Posted online on May 15, 2026. Published in Treasure Coast. Indian River Online. Florida Amazon St. Lucie Plan. Vero Beach, Sebastian. Issues opinion on May 13th. The Sebastian City Council approved two massive annexation ordinances despite widespread public opposition, paving the way for approximately 1,512 new homes across 586 acres of agricultural land at Sebastian Pines and Crestwind. The Clean Water Coalition of Indian River County and hundreds of residents via a petition urged the council to slow down. They didn't listen. Here's what that vote means for Indian River County's water future. The city of Sebastian doesn't operate its own water or wastewater utility. Both developments will rely entirely on Indian River County's system under an interlocal agreement. The city approved growth it cannot independently serve, while the county bears the burden of expanding capacity, extending infrastructure, and managing long-term supply. That arrangement deserves a much more rigorous public reckoning. The county has established a critical goal to connect approximately 2,600 existing, highly polluting legacy septic systems to the central sewer grid by 2030 to comply with state basin management action plan mandates. By approving these annexations, the city of Sebastian will allow 1,512 new homes to monopolize the county's

0: limited wastewater treatment capacity and infrastructure funds. Every gallon of treatment capacity allocated to Crestwynd and Sebastian Pines is a gallon stripped from the county's urgent mandate to take legacy septic systems offline. Both properties drain into canal systems that discharge into the Indian River Lagoon, already classified as impaired under the Clean Water Act. Converting 586 acres to residential use, with all the rooftops, driveways, fertilizer, and runoff that entails, will increase nutrient loading into a system we're spending hundreds of millions of dollars to restore. Growth isn't inherently wrong. But 1,512 homes approved in a single meeting, on someone else's water system, at the expense of a legally mandated pollution reduction effort? That deserves more than a rubber stamp. Judy Orchid, Vero Beach, is president of the Clean Water Coalition of Indian River County. Great column by Lawrence Reisman on annexations. On a daily basis, I see the growth of Port St. Lucie here in Palm City. The traffic from Becker Road into Palm City is breathtaking at times. I honestly think we should have a toll bridge at the county lines. Thankfully, Martin County Sheriff's deputies continue to keep us safe, and it's still a beautiful place to live. I can't imagine what the impact could be on not only Sebastian, but others close by. Thanks to Reisman for his ongoing messages, always telling it as it is. Jan Bellwood, Palm City, thank you for covering the new Amazon project. I work most days in Fort Pierce. I am thrilled to see projects stimulating the economy in the northern part of St. Lucie County. Much of the regional economic development is concentrated in Port St. Lucie and southern St. Lucie County. Development projects that offer good-paying jobs have a ripple effect on the economy. I am happy Amazon has made another multimillion-dollar commitment to the Treasure Coast. The Sunshine State welcomes with open arms opportunities for growth and economic development. It is a great place to live, work and play. I am proud to call St. Lucie County and the larger Treasure Coast home. Eric Blomquist, Port St. Lucie. Regarding the self-professed old codger whose letter lambasted the Vero Beach Air Show, his attitude exemplifies so much of what is wrong with our country. His attitude, "I am being annoyed, everyone should bow to my wishes," totally misses the benefits and interests of what appears to be the majority of Vero's population. It is an event that does amuse, but more than that, it is an opportunity to observe the talent, ability, and dedication of our military, and by our support show our appreciation. The chance to marvel at the skill of all of the performers and the incredible performance of the planes they fly is an awesome experience. It certainly enhances Vero's reputation and recognition throughout the country, because the Blue Angels are almost universally admired and their performance is a coveted trophy. A few days of noise is a small price to pay for the opportunity to acknowledge, support and thank the young men and women who have given a large portion of their lives to our protection. Dennis Allenbaugh, Vero Beach. Residents of Florida and our nation are facing an unnecessary financial crisis driven by a shift in air conditioning technology. The industry-wide transition from mineral oil to polyester oil, PO, has created a system of planned obsolescence costing homeowners and businesses billions of dollars. While manufacturers claim AC units should last 15 years, research suggests otherwise. The chemical properties of PO oil lead to catastrophic compressor failure often by year 8 or 9. Because PO is highly hygroscopic, it absorbs moisture and loses its lubricating properties. Furthermore, it clings to the interior surfaces of the system, creating higher pressures and lowering efficiency by roughly 3% every year. This efficiency drop forces units to run longer, straining capacitors and compromising humidity removal, which can lead to mold growth and poor air quality. The scale of this problem is staggering. With approximately 374 million AC units in the United States at an average age of 4 years, a massive wave of replacements is looming. At an average cost of $10,000 per unit, the national financial burden is immense. Locally, manufacturers and contractors often prioritize these high-profit replacements over corrective maintenance. Most commercial warranties last only 1 year, and residential owners are frequently told that an expensive new unit is their only option. We are being fleeced, but it doesn't have to stay this way. Inexpensive solutions exist to correct these chemical inefficiencies, extend the life of these essential systems, and lower utility bills. Examples: permafrost, cold plus, cool blue, thermoclear and other treatments and additives. It is time we prioritize corrective restoration maintenance over the cycle of premature replacements to provide real cost saving for all. Henry Walter, Port St. Lucie. Juneteenth is often remembered as a single moment. June 19, 1865, when U.S. Army General Gordon Granger issued General Order No. 5, finally enforcing the Emancipation Proclamation via Order No. 3. But, treating Juneteenth as just a date is to overlook the deeper truth. Freedom in America has always been delayed, contested and hard won. Long before 1865, that struggle was already unfolding in Florida. During the first Spanish period, formerly enslaved Africans established Fort Mose near St. Augustine, a free black settlement where residents defended their liberty with arms in 1740. That tradition of resistance continued into the second Spanish period, as black Seminoles and Seminole allies fought to protect their autonomy against capture and re-enslavement from 1816 to 1858. Those conflicts intensified after the passage of the Indian Removal Act of 1830, which set the stage for the Second Seminole War. Battles stretched in places like Fort Pierce and Jupiter, where U.S. forces clashed with Seminole/Maroon fighters determined to remain free on their land. It was in this same conflict that a young William Tecumseh Sherman served, spending time in Florida in St. Augustine and Fort Pierce. His early military experience unfolded within a broader campaign of removal and control long before he would later issue Special Field Orders No. 15 during the Civil War. That 1865 order promised land 40 acres to formerly enslaved families, offering a vision of true independence. Though short-lived, it inspired communities where black families built self-sufficient lives tied to land and labor. Juneteenth reminds us freedom was not delivered all at once. It arrived in fragments announced in Texas, fought for in Florida and shaped by policies that both expanded and restricted it. Today, we continue to preserve history, and understanding how deeply connected these struggles are, recognizing work of freedom is ongoing. Juneteenth is a reminder freedom is still being pursued. Derek Hankerson, Fort Pierce. No one should be surprised Governor Ron DeSantis defied the Florida Constitution with the new congressional map. Breaking the Constitution will be the least of DeSantis' problems if Democrats gain control of the House or the Senate. This will give the Democrats subpoena power to explore his family's direction related to $10 million of federal Medicaid money. There are many Republicans whose liberty might be at stake if Republicans lose power. At the midterms, there will be congressional investigations and DeSantis could be subpoenaed and asked to testify under oath in front of Congress as to what happened to that $10 million of federal money. Don Wisman, Stewart. I appreciated the article by Claire Mulroy, AI-fueled scams getting worse for authors. The use of AI in writing is a painful subject for many authors. We pour heart and soul into our craft. By contrast, AI generates lifeless content and provides a platform for scammers preying on authors. I will admit to falling victim to a scam company advertising on social media for an inexpensive press release for my nonfiction book, TLC for the Savvy Student, Teamwork, Leadership, and Communication Coaching for the Teen and College Years. Yes, you get what you pay for. What I got in return was a useless piece of AI-generated garbage. It didn't even follow standard press release format. The press release did generate some results. I was thrilled to see dozens of responses hit my inbox. My joy, however, was short-lived. As I sifted through them, I started to see a pattern. Each started with incredible praise for my book, followed by "but here's where I see a problem with your visibility," and then the pitch on fixing the issues or bringing my work to their book club to get guaranteed reviews, all for a price. Dozens of them. All AI-generated and sounding exactly the same. The emails came from a company or person that was almost a match for someone else. One of the messages was from someone claiming to be Susie Orman. The email claimed that as an author, she was interested in my book. Sadly, it was just another scammer. As writers, we have a message to share and hope our words reach the right audience. The introduction of AI into publishing has made the author's role more challenging. It's a waste of precious time to read these scam emails. I should be writing. Joan Dickinson, Jensen Beach. Mike Mills's excellent letter makes a point some Trump supporters fail to consider. Pope Leo is applying moral teaching to the conditions of the world. While faith leaders shouldn't pervert their pulpits with politics, many have chosen to do just that. However, that doesn't mean our conscientious religious leaders should remain mute in an environment fraught with disreputable political leaders and appointees that are an obvious threat to our democracy. When immoral behavior sickens an entire nation, faith leaders have a moral obligation to address the problem. They must become the vanguard of a moral awakening, just as our federal judges have acted legally to curb the constitutional violations of a corrupt administration. Mills knows criticizing political leaders is not damning them. More importantly, he challenges religious leaders, writing, "Faith that never challenges power is faith reduced to ceremony. It's faith as performance, not faith as bold, demonstrable action." Pope Leo understands this obligation. More than ever, we need religious leaders courageous enough to stand up to the moral obscenities of political corruption. Conviction requires courage. It's critically important our faith leaders, among our most respected citizens, support the moral values Jesus teaches us all. In God we trust means our leaders must answer to a spiritual standard and not their own self-aggrandizement. When Jesus angrily overturned the money changers' tables in the temple, he demonstrated moral courage, an example of faith in action. He was bravely confrontational, not meekly preaching to the choir. It took courage to express his disgust for using God's house for profane, self-enriching behavior. Some Americans need to hear the voice of moral outrage to break their idolatrous trance. Our time demands courageous faith leaders who push back against the darkness. If not now, when? Cray Little, Vero Beach. Once again, one of your contributors suffering from deranged Trump supporter syndrome, DTSS, has written down and replayed every faux news, unverifiable rumor, and mailed it to the paper as a letter to the editor, refusing to provide verifiable facts. It would be funny if there were not so many more like this one. Jeff Hamilton, Sebastian joined the conversation. TC Palm is committed to publishing a diversity of opinions. Email us at tcnletters@tcpalm.com. Letters are subject to editing, must not exceed 300 words and must include your name, address and a daytime phone number to confirm the letter is for publication. We only publish names and cities with the letters. Florida real estate market sees home prices peak at record highs. Here the median price of homes in Martin County peaked at among the highest it has been in years, while median sale prices for other Treasure Coast counties dipped in April. Martin County last month had a median sale price of $650,000, which was $50,000 more than what it was in April 2025, according to a TC Palm analysis of realtor data. The county's median sale price rebounded from a significant drop in February. Martin County offers the best of small-town living with convenient access to the fastest growing metro in the United States, said Jamie Kriska, a local president with Miami Realtors, in a statement. Buyers are drawn to the area's world-class fishing, parks, schools, and quality of life. The median sale price last month fell in St. Lucie and Indian River counties by 1.8% and 2.4%, respectively, according to local realtor data. The number of homes sold rose in all three Treasure Coast counties compared to last year, and the number of homes on the market decreased. In Martin County, nearly 25% of single-family housing inventory is off the market compared to last year. Decreasing supply means more buyer competition and upward price pressure, Miami Realtors spokesperson Chris Umpierre said. The 30-year and 15-year fixed mortgage rates rose to 6.3% and 5.64%, respectively, during the last week of April, according to Freddie Mac's mortgage survey. Macroeconomic conditions will likely remain challenging, with mortgage rates likely to hit near 7% by mid-year if the U.S.-Iran conflict lingers, but I expect South Florida's housing market to remain resilient, said Miami Realtors chief economist Gay Kororaton in a statement. The median sale price increased in Martin County and decreased in St. Lucie and Indian River counties in April compared to last year. The number of home sales rose in all three Treasure Coast counties in April compared to last year. The number of homes on the market decreased in all three Treasure Coast counties in April compared to last year. The benchmark for a balanced market favoring neither buyers nor sellers is 5.5 months of inventory. Anything higher is considered a buyer's market, and anything lower is a seller's market. All three Treasure Coast counties leaned more toward a seller's market in February compared to last year. The median time between a seller listing their house and signing a contract was longer in all three Treasure counties in April compared to last year. Jack Randall is TC Palm's economy and real estate reporter. You can reach him at jack.randall@tcpalm.com. Looking for fun things to do this weekend? Here are our top 5 events looking for fun things to do this weekend on the Treasure Coast. E. Pierpont has you covered with her top 5 weekend events for Martin, St. Lucie, and Indian River counties for May 22nd to 24th. Sports Online: UCF Baseball heads to Big 12 Tournament, full bracket, schedule, TV channel. UCF failed to qualify for last year's Big 12 Baseball Tournament. This season, the Knights not only return but do so with their highest seeding since joining the conference. With a 19-11 mark in conference play and a 31-20 overall record during the regular season, 4th-seeded UCF skipped the tournament's first 2 days after booking a quarterfinal date with Oklahoma State. First pitch is scheduled for 11 a.m. on May 21 at Surprise Stadium in Surprise, Arizona. Flip back a year ago, what the seniors and the returners had to go through, what that felt like at the end of the year, ending their season, UCF coach Rich Wallace said following a 6-5 walk-off win over Kansas State. I asked them, when we first met, 2 things. 1. Make a stand in this league. To go from 9 wins to 19 is obviously making a stand that we can compete in this league. And then I asked them to play better at the end of games on Sundays. No matter what we have left in the bullpen, find a way to win. The Knights won 7 of their 10 conference series this spring, setting the tone with an early sweep of Oklahoma State and then taking 2 of 3 on the road against West Virginia. UCF has an RPI ranking of 32, likely assuring a second at-large berth into the NCAA tournament in Wallace's 3 years as coach. 3 UCF players earned nominations to the All-Big 12 second team on May 19. Right-handed pitcher Camden Wicker and outfielders Andrew Williamson and John Smith. 3. Wicker, a 6'7", 190-pound junior from Vieira, pitched a team-high 68 innings and posted a 5-3 record with a 3.71 ERA, 1.03 WHIP, and 56 strikeouts. Williamson, MLB Pipeline's number 73 overall prospect for the upcoming draft, hit .317 with 12 home runs, 41 RBIs, 54 runs scored and 8 stolen bases. Smith, a transfer from South Alabama, matched the team lead with 12 homers, hitting .332 with 49 batted in. Redshirt junior right-hander Evan Jones, redshirt senior right-hander Chris Sosnowski and redshirt senior catcher Zach Skinner received all Big 12 honorable mentions. Infielder Alex Lottis and pitcher Max Murray cracked the all-freshman team. Here's a look at the full Big 12 baseball bracket, plus information for how to watch Thursday's matchup between the Knights and Oklahoma State. First round Tuesday, May 19, second round Wednesday, May 20, quarterfinals Thursday, May 21, semifinals Friday, May 22, championship Saturday, May 23. St. Lucie Online: angry dispute erupts in Florida courthouse after Milk Day shooting. Sentencing: following the May 19 sentencing of Kemi Parson to life in prison, a heated, angry dispute broke out in the hallway of the St. Lucie County Courthouse. Parson, of Fort Pierce, was found guilty by a jury February 27 of attempted first-degree murder with a firearm and discharging a firearm, second-degree felony murder, and possession of a firearm by a felon. He was sentenced in a morning proceeding in Circuit Judge Michael Heisey's courtroom for his part in the deadly shooting at a 2023 Martin Luther King Jr. Day community celebration. Nikisha Bryant, 29, died after being shot at the event at Ellis Ellis Park on Avenue M, and gunfire injured 7 others. Parson was not accused of firing the bullets that killed Bryant. As court proceedings concluded, the loud disturbance broke out, apparently involving those in court to support Bryant's family and those to support Parson's family. Bailiffs rushed out of the courtroom to take control of the situation. Sheriff's official later said no one was arrested. Will Greenlee is a breaking news reporter for TC Palm. Follow Will on X at Off the Beat Tweet or reach him by phone at 772-267-7926. Email him at will.greenlee@tcpalm.com. Adrian Jimenez Morales is an intern reporter for TC Palm. You can reach him at adrian.jimenez@tcpalm.com. Crystal Vander White is a visual journalist for TC Palm and Treasure Coast newspapers. You can reach her at crystal.vanderwhite@tcpalm.com and can view some of her recent work here. Another project moving forward for Planned Kings Highway Jobs Corridor St. Lucie County. An important project for the Planned Kings Highway Jobs Corridor received early approvals from the County Commission at its May 19 meeting. Florida restaurant has Boston-style Americana fine dining on waterfront. A highly anticipated fine dining restaurant inside a 1909 historical building will open on Memorial Day. Boston House in Fort Pierce will be in the three-story brick building on Indian River Drive overlooking the Indian River Lagoon. It will open May 25 with limited reservations and lunch service. Old Fort Pierce Bank building demolished. What's next for the site? The ongoing demolition of the old Riverside National Bank headquarters building at 1600 South U.S. Highway 1 in Fort Pierce has led to speculation about what might be built on the property, but developers say they have not yet decided what will go there. Vantage Properties Incorporated of St. Petersburg bought the property from TD Bank in March for $1,295,500. The developers liked the property's location, Vantage Vice President and Partner Scott Collins told TC Palm. "We just like the real estate," Collins said. "When we like the real estate, we acquire it, and then figure out what we're going to do with it later on." Though some have made claims on social media as to what business will go there, Collins insisted that he does not even know the answer to that yet. "We don't know who the tenant is going to be yet," Collins said. "We're talking to 3 or 4 companies. As for why the bank building is being demolished before the future use is finalized," Collins said, "no matter what business goes there, a new building would be needed. That building was so old, there would have been no way to reuse it," Collins said. While Collins could not say what company might end up on the property, Vantage Properties lists on its website a number of companies it has worked with in the past. Those include restaurants such as Outback Steakhouse, Tropical Smoothie Cafe, Wendy's, Panera, Chick-fil-A, Starbucks, Dunkin', Chili's, McDonald's and Burger King. The list also includes banks, such as TD Bank, Bank of America, Wells Fargo, Regions, Fifth Third, and Chase. Walgreens, CVS, Wawa, Family Dollar, Publix, 7-11, K Jewelers are also listed. The Riverside National Bank building, along with many of the bank's other assets, were acquired by TD Bank after the bank was shut down by federal regulators in 2010. Riverside National Bank had been founded in 1982. Wicker Perlis is TC Palm's watchdog reporter for St. Lucie County. You can reach him at wicker.perlis@tcpalm.com. Martin Online. Florida Fire Rescue Team gets its first mental health dog, a Dalmatian Palm City, after 7 months of training and 3 months learning in a prison in Palm Beach County. A therapy specialist joined Martin County Fire Rescue to help first responders deal with traumatic events. Mango the fire dog, not quite 2 years old, is settling in and getting to know rescue workers. "It is a point of pride now for the department," Martin County Fire Rescue Bureau Chief Christopher Camel said. "He's a Dalmatian, which is, you know, right on the nose, as you would say. During the first week of May, and at 22 months, Mango joined the rescue team as its first therapy dog. His main task, lowering the temperature of life at fire stations. These guys are busy, Kamel said. The gentleman who was just here, James, he's been running all morning, and he set his stuff down, got a good pet in, and immediately smiled. After two morning training sessions, Mango spends his days at multiple fire stations, eating hot dogs and increasing the effectiveness of critical incident stress management by 30% to 50%, Kamel explained. Mango's introduction to the team coincides with Mental Health Awareness Month, a point of importance for the agency, as on average, firefighters experience 9 traumatic events in 1 year of service according to the International Association of Firefighters. If they run a really ugly call that's emotionally charged or tragic in some fashion, he'll come to the station, Kamel said. That lowers blood pressure, decreases cortisol, and helps them become more open and willing to share. The hope of mental health dogs in fire rescue departments nationally is to help the 28% of firefighters at risk of suicide or 30% who meet the criteria for alcohol dependence that the IAFF reported last year, by creating a low-stress environment to digest difficult days. Mango was first picked up by Furry Friends, a Jupiter-based dog rescue nonprofit, after he was spotted alone at a convenience store. They sent him to a prison in Palm Beach County, Kamel said. They train prisoners to train dogs, so he spent 3 months in prison, learning a bunch of different commands and obedience. South Bay Correctional Facility is a private, state prison for men in South Bay, on the southeastern shores of Lake Okeechobee in Palm Beach County. With Kamel, Mango worked on his mental health support skills. I adopted him in July after somebody from Furry Friends contacted me when they heard about us working for behavioral health, Kamel said. We put him through 7 months of training through the Humane Society of the Treasure Coast and the Alliance of Therapy Dogs. Kamel explained most of the training was for him, on how to handle and advocate for Mango by recognizing and reacting to his behavior, making the experience comfortable for everyone. While Mango is the first therapy dog to join Martin County Fire Rescue, the agency is looking to train more dogs in the future. We think up to 3 might be a good thing, but we'll play that by ear as we move along, Kamel said. Right now, I'm focused on making sure he works out. Mango's service echoes larger efforts like that of the Florida Firefighters Safety and Health Collaborative, which works to re-evaluate the mechanism put in place to help fire rescue teams. When he is off the clock, Mango goes home with Kamel, who also pays for his maintenance until the agency can formalize a dog therapy training program. Mango spends his off time playing with his neighbor's dog and unstuffing toys. It's one of those things you don't really know that you want until you suddenly have it, Kamel said. This is what I've needed my whole life, this wonderful dog, and he's probably my favorite dog of my entire life. Adrian Jimenez Morales is a reporter for TC Palm/Treasure Coast newspapers. You can reach him at adrian.jimenez@tcpalm.com. Florida Maternity Center takes a big step forward. Steward, an $8 million maternity center for moms-to-be, is another step closer to reality in Martin County. The center would provide a place for births excluding high-risk ones following the closure in April 2025 of the labor and delivery unit at Cleveland Clinic Martin North Hospital. Martin County Commissioners agreed May 19 to lease property at 6000 Southeast Tower Drive, where the center would be built, to Martin County Health Start Coalition for 25 years. It's a big step, said Samantha Safich, CEO of Martin County Healthy Start Coalition, after the vote. A big milestone. The idea for a maternity center has been on Safich's mind for more than a year. Still, the coalition needs $7 million more to construct the center on vacant land adjacent to the county's former Emergency Operations Center and near Cleveland Clinic Martin South Hospital. Safich is hoping the $1 million the coalition already has will be enough to complete Phase I, which includes pre-construction and environmental assessments, she said. The $1 million came from the state of Florida. The coalition also has the opportunity to apply for a 10-year, low-interest loan from the state for additional funding, Safich said. And the coalition might receive donations. Donors are interested, Safich said, but none have made commitments. All of the financing and fundraising must be done by September 2028, she said. County commissioners voted 4-1 in favor of leasing the property to the coalition for $1 a year. Commissioner Eileen Vargas dissented. I am not in support nor am I comfortable investing taxpayer monies and assets in this venture, Vargas said. She did not elaborate. The Mom Mobile has delivered 6 or 7 healthy babies since it began service recently, County Commission Chair Sarah Hurd said before voting to support the proposal. The unit has served 26 moms since it started operating in September and 6 full-term babies were born without any complications, Safich clarified May 20. Imagine what they can do with a brick-and-mortar place, Hurd added. The center, if it's built, will be designed to accommodate up to 500 births a year, Safich said. County records indicate the center would be a 15,000-square-foot, single-story building with 6 birthing suites, 4 exam rooms and 1 triage room, among other amenities. The goal is to be an accredited birthing center, Safich said. Birthing centers are accredited by the Commission for the Accreditation of Birth Centers. I think this will be a wonderful addition to our community to fill a very pressing public need, Commissioner Blake Capps said. Keith Burbank is TC Palms watchdog reporter covering Martin County. He can be reached at keith.burbank@tcpalm.com and at 720-288-6882. Preservation of historic Florida school campus threatened, group says the historic Stewart High School campus is at a critical crossroads, according to the Florida Trust for Historic Preservation, a nonprofit that promotes the preservation and sharing of the state's architectural, historic, and archaeological heritage. That assessment comes as the trust announced May 13 the campus made the trust's 11 to save list for 2026 11 threatened historic places in Florida that matter to local communities. I do think getting that state level of recognition is a really key message point, said Nancy Turrell, executive director of Martin Arts, the group aiming to turn the campus into a $30 million arts and cultural center. The message is for donors, school board members as well as city and county elected officials, Turrell said. Martin Arts was working with the Martin County School District to lease the property, which the school district owns, and now might want to sell. School board chair Marcia Powers could not be reached for comment, despite repeated attempts. Martin Arts nominated the high school for the 11 to save list. These sites embody the unique character of Florida's communities, said Ennis Davis, Florida Trust Board President, in a statement. Their inclusion on this list is both a call to action and an opportunity to rally support for preservation solutions that honor our past while strengthening our future. Stewart High School opened September 21, 1923, at 500 Southeast Ocean Boulevard and, at one time, included a cabin built in the 1930s, a wooden gym built in 1934, and more classrooms and a cafeteria built in the 1950s. Only the high school building and 2 classroom wings remain. Architect Frederick Homer Trimble, who designed more than 50 schools across the state, designed the high school building in the Art Deco style. The building has been decommissioned by the Martin County School District and has been vacant since October 2023. Now the property is facing increasing deterioration and deferred maintenance without active use or stewardship, according to the Florida Trust for Historic Preservation. If the school board decides to sell the property, Martin Arts might face competition from others who want to buy it, Turrell said. The biggest risk, she said, is the property might be saved in a way other than Martin Arts envisions it, which means keeping the historic elements in place. It's part of our community's story and part of its future, Turrell said. Martin Arts plans to raise the ceilings which were lowered to accommodate air conditioning to their original height, she said. Large windows, which were covered over, will be uncovered, she said. Martin Arts will be bringing back the historic look and facade while updating the building's safety features, Turrell said. Gilbert's Barhouse of Refuge, Martin County's oldest building, was also on the 11 to save list before renovations. Those were completed in May. Keith Burbank is TC Palms watchdog reporter covering Martin County. He can be reached at keith.burbank@tcpalm.com and at 720-288-6882.
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0: 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Donald Allen Jenkins, 79, passed away May 16, 2026. 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Published in Treasure Coast. 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Published in Treasure Coast. Harold L. Charette. Harold L. Charette, 89, of Palm City, Florida, and formerly of Southington, CT, passed away peacefully at his home on Saturday, May 9, 2026. He was the beloved husband of the late Joanne Marotto Charette. Born on January 9, 1937 in Fort Kent, Maine, Harold was the son of the late Leon and Rose Hebert Charette. Harold owned and operated Charette Builders in Southington Court for many years, and later in life, Port Clinton Marina in CT and Pelican's Nest Marina in FL. Harold was a founding member of the Bank of Southington, an avid boater, and proudly served his country with the National Guard. He took great pride in his work, and was known for his strong work ethic, devotion to his family, and kind heart. Harold will be deeply missed by all who knew and loved him. He is survived by his children, Scott Charette, and his wife Michelle of Port St. Lucie, Florida, Jeffrey Charette and his wife Candace of Hooksett, New Hampshire, and Gail Kirstein and her husband Harold of Boca Raton, Florida, his longtime loving companion, Nina Butkiewicz of Palm City, his sister, Gloria Francis Sear, and her husband Leonard of Southington, and his brother Albert Charette of Cheshire. He also leaves behind 4 cherished grandchildren and 6 great-grandchildren. His funeral will be held on Monday, May 18 at 10:15 a.m. from the Della Vecchia Funeral Home, 211 North Main Street, Southington, to St. Dominic Church, 1050 Flanders Road, Southington, for a Mass of Christian burial at 11 a.m. Burial will follow in St. Thomas Cemetery, where he will be laid to rest beside his beloved wife. Calling hours will be Sunday at the funeral home from 1 to 4 p.m. To leave a message of remembrance for the family, please visit www.delavecchiasouthington.com, posted online on May 13, 2026, published in Treasure Coast. Harry Howard Bauman. Harry Howard Bauman of Stewart died Tuesday, May 5, 2026. He was 70 years old. Harry was born on November 19, 1955. Harry graduated from Babylon High School, New York, and attended Roger Williams University. Harry traveled the world and especially enjoyed visiting the Bahamas. He loved boating, reading, and spending time with friends and family. He is survived by his brother Michael Gensler, his sisters-in-law Marianne Gensler and Laurie Gensler, his brother-in-law Malcolm McGeehan, his nephews Maximilian Gensler, Alexander Gensler, Sam McGeehan, Tyler Gensler, Michael Gensler, Brendan Gensler, and John Gensler, his nieces Jillian Haggerty, Jordan, and Kateri Gensler, and his great-niece Charlotte Haggerty and great-nephew Weston Haggerty. A funeral liturgy will be held at 1 p.m. on Friday, May 22, at St. Andrew Catholic Church in Stewart, Florida. In lieu of flowers, donations may be made to the American Cancer Society, cancer.org, or Treasure Coast Hospice, treasurehealth.org. Posted online on May 14, 2026, published in Treasure Coast. Horton Brett Blodgett, 69, passed away May 9, 2026. Arrangements provided by All County Funeral Home and AMP, Crematory, Stewart. Posted online on May 15, 2026, published in Treasure Coast. John Brandt, May 19, 1942 to April 8, 2026. John Raymond Brandt, 83, of Attleboro, Massachusetts, reunited with his daughter Ellen, who was taken from us far too soon. John lived a life defined by service, kindness, and friendship. After proudly serving in the U.S. Army, John became a broker and worked to help many people in the insurance field. He was well known throughout the community and never met a stranger because he considered everybody a friend. He is survived by his loving wife Dory Leshy Brandt, and stepdaughter Liliana Leshy. He is also survived by his son Neil Brandt, his granddaughter Ashley Falino, his grandson Stephen Lemoyne, as well as his cherished great-grandchildren Christian, Briella, and Luke Falino. John was a good man who was deeply loved and will be missed by all lives he touched. For those wanting to say a last goodbye, a military burial will be held June 2, 2026 at 1 p.m. South Florida National Cemetery, Row 3, posted online on May 18, 2026, published in Treasure Coast. Joseph A. Johnson Jr., 92, passed away May 12, 2026. 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Linda Cundy, 71, passed away May 9, 2026. 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Loretta Ann Montana, 88, passed away May 15, 2026. 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Troy Wayne Draughty, January 4, 1952, May 10, 2026. Troy Wayne Draughty, 74, of F.T. Pierce, Florida, passed away peacefully on May 10, 2026, surrounded by his loving family. Troy was preceded in death by his wife of 27 years, Pam Draughty, his sister, Darlene, and his parents William, Buss, and Mary Jane Draughty. He is survived by his loving wife of 24 years, Diane Draughty, his children, Jennifer, Chris, Potorf, Justin, Rhonda, Draughty, Chris, Danielle, Steele, Michael Steele, and Chase Steele, his siblings, Terry, Philip, and Vince, Karen, Draughty, grandchildren Caleb, Rebecca, Potorf, Taylor, Layton, Chambers, Morgan, Maya, Kaylee, Caleb, and Maddox Draughty, Hannah, Mallory, and Walker Steele, and great-grandchildren Margot Potorf, Cooper, and Olivia Chambers. Born on January 4, 1952 in F.T. Pierce, Troy built a successful life rooted in hard work, family, and faith. He founded and grew a thriving concrete business in F.T. Pierce, earning respect as a dedicated entrepreneur who generously gave back to his community. But it was his family that was his greatest accomplishment, and he never missed an opportunity to share a proud word about his children, grandchildren, and great-grandchildren. Troy proudly served his country as an army mechanic early in life. Those who knew him will remember his love for life's adventures and sharing those adventures with the ones he loved, whether those were peaceful days fishing on the lake, exploring the waters of Hawaii or the Keys, or a week at the races, cheering on, bossing around, his crew and team, which often included his son, Justin. On May 13, 1981, Troy's life changed forever when he and his first wife, Pam, accepted Jesus Christ as their Lord and Savior. From that day forward, Troy lived fully for Christ. He became a bold witness for his faith, never missing an opportunity to share the gospel. Many will remember the impromptu Bible studies he held on his property and his spiritual gift of evangelism that touched countless lives and impacted eternity. A man of strong faith, deep love for his family, and unwavering conviction, Troy led by example. He gave generously, taught patiently, and loved unconditionally. Troy leaves behind a powerful legacy of business success, adventure, and most importantly, a life devoted to Jesus Christ. Funeral services will be held on Thursday, May 21, 2026, at Christ Fellowship in Port St. Lucie. Visitation will begin at 10 a.m., with the memorial service at 11 a.m. Graveside services will follow at White City Cemetery. In lieu of flowers, donations may be made in Troy's memory to Graceway Village, an organization serving residents in St. Lucie County who struggle with poverty, food scarcity, homelessness, and other essential needs. Matthew 25:21, KJV. His Lord said unto him, "Well done, thou good and faithful servant." Posted online on May 13, 2026. Published in Treasure Coast. Walter Roland Chagrin Jr. 67, passed away May 15, 2026. 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Published in Treasure Coast. E. Paul Barland 78, passed away May 12, 2026. Arrangements provided by All County Funeral Home and AMP, Crematory, Stuart. Posted online on May 15, 2026. Published in Treasure Coast. Indian River Online. Florida Sheriff's Deputy injured in crash and taken to hospital. An Indian River County Sheriff's Deputy was injured in a crash on the morning of May 22, said sheriff's officials. A two-vehicle crash involving a sheriff's vehicle occurred about 7:40 a.m. at Oslo Road and 58th Avenue Southwest, south of Vero Beach, said Sheriff's Lieutenant Kevin Jaworski. The deputy driving the sheriff's vehicle was taken to HCA Florida Lawnwood Hospital in Fort Pierce as a trauma alert, Jaworski said. The other driver was taken to a local hospital with non-life-threatening injuries, he said. All lanes of Oslo Road were blocked after the crash, Jaworski said, and tow trucks loaded both vehicles just after 8 a.m. The cause of the crash was under investigation. No further information was immediately available, including the name of the deputy. Lori K. Blandford is a breaking news reporter with TC Palm. Email her at lori.blandford@tcpalm.com. Brightline Finances raised doubt about Florida Station. More opinion. Brightline's long-discussed Stewart Station plans are colliding with a bigger issue, the company's finances. The private passenger rail service that runs between Miami and Orlando has been part of Treasure Coast Transit conversations for years, and Martin County has agreed to help pay for a station in Stewart at public expense if it can obtain federal grants. But recent debate over whether Brightline could actually stop in Stewart, along with questions about the company's debt and cash flow, has added uncertainty. Here are four things to know. Martin County has a deal with Brightline under which taxpayers exclusively would pay for a Stewart station for about $87 million, with the county responsible for up to $15 million, TC Palm has reported. The county hopes to get federal grants to pay for the station. The station is part of a much longer push to restore passenger rail stops on the Treasure Coast. Local service in coastal Florida has been discussed for decades, including earlier Amtrak plans that did not materialize. One point of current dispute is whether Florida East Coast Railway, which owns the rails, would allow Brightline to stop in Stewart. FEC cannot support any station that would result in the existing Stewart Bridge being down in violation of USCG rules, a letter from Florida East Coast Railway to the city of Stewart says. It was revealed in early May. The FEC system would require the bridge to be down while the train stops at the station, the letter says, likely referring to the St. Lucie River drawbridge in Stewart, which is subject to U.S. Coast Guard rules, TC Palm's Keith Burbank reported. But Brightline said May 6 that FEC subjections have no merit, and Martin County Administrator Don Donaldson said, "We don't believe the letter has implications for the project in Stewart," Burbank reported. If the station can't go in Stewart, would other Treasure Coast cities, including Fort Pierce or Vero Beach, seek a station? In March, S&P Global downgraded $3.3 billion in Brightline bonds to CCC-, according to sbglobal.com. The analyst wrote that the company's liquidity was being depleted and projected a default by September 2026. Brightline's annual financial statement, released April 30 and prepared by Ernst & Young, said the rail line lost more than $233 million in 2025 despite higher revenue than the year before, according to emma.msrb.org. The filing also said substantial doubt exists about the company's ability to continue as a going concern. Brightline has committed to pay about $5.8 billion in debt and other obligations over the coming decades. The Palm Beach Post reported Brightline carried a quarterly record of more than 900,000 passengers, even as average fares fell in the first 3 months of this year compared with the same period in 2025. Axios Miami, citing DePaul University professor Joseph P. Schwieterman, reported Brightline covers its operating costs, but that high interest payments on its debt are its Achilles heel. That suggests the challenge is not simply attracting riders, but managing the company's debt load. Brightline is a private company that has sought government assistance and access to tax-free bonds. The totality of public money that has gone to Brightline depends on the calculation of the Miami Herald/WLRN investigation, put it at nearly $500 million in grants and government funding, the Palm Beach Post reported. But the Greater Orlando Aviation Authority invested approximately $680 million into the intermodal terminal at MCO Airport, which serves as Brightline's Orlando terminus, it continued. The project was funded through a combination of airport revenue bonds, Federal Aviation Administration grants, and other aviation-related funds. This matters in the Stewart debate because the local station plan depends on public spending, even though Brightline has promoted itself as a private rail service. For Treasure Coast residents, the practical question is whether public investment in a station makes sense while the company's long-term financial outlook remains under pressure. This story was created by Lawrence Reisman, larry.reisman@tcpalm.com, with the assistance of Artificial Intelligence, AI. Journalists were involved in every step of the information gathering, review, editing and publishing process. 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Florida Beach Clothing Shop going out of business after 75 years. Vero Beach, the beach shop, a clothing retailer near Sexton Plaza, is closing July 1 after more than 75 years of business. The beach shop was founded in

said. We are looking forward to traveling, slowing down and most importantly, soaking up every second with our family, children, and grandchildren. Jack Randall is TC Palms economy and real estate reporter. You can reach him at jack.randall@tcpalm.com. Florida condo market is tumbling but is due for a rebound. Here's why prices for condominiums and townhouses slid down across the Treasure Coast in April. The median sale price for condominiums and townhouses fell in Indian River, St. Lucie, and Martin counties compared to April 2025, according to a TC Palm analysis of local realtor data. The number of condominiums and townhouses on the market fell in all three Treasure Coast counties. But this, however, could lead to prices rebounding, according to realtor data. Condo inventory is declining year over year, which will put upward pressure on prices, said Miami Realtors spokesperson Chris Umpierre in a statement. Fannie Mae and Freddie Mac are eliminating the limited review option for many condo loans beginning August 3. Limited review is a streamlined approval process that allows transactions to move forward with less scrutiny of the building's financial health, according to a summary by Capital Realty Group. Going forward, most condo purchases will require a full project review. Condos in financially well-managed buildings will likely sell faster and for higher prices, Capital Realty Group predicts. Buyers have had difficulty financing condos, Umpierre said, especially in South Florida. For decades, Florida condominium borrowers and owners faced stricter lending standards and higher financing hurdles than those in many other states, Umpierre said. The updated guidelines are expected to create a more transparent and financially secure lending environment. The median sale price for townhouses and condos fell in all three Treasure Coast counties in April compared to last year. The number of townhouses and condos sold increased in Martin and Indian River counties and decreased in St. Lucie County in April compared to last year. The number of townhouses and condos on the market decreased in all three Treasure Coast counties in April compared to last year. The benchmark for a balanced market favoring neither buyers nor sellers is 5.5 months of inventory. Anything higher is considered a buyer's market, and anything lower is a seller's market. All three Treasure Coast counties leaned less toward a buyer's market for townhouses and condos in April compared to last year. The median time between a seller listing their unit and signing a contract was shorter in St. Lucie and Indian River counties and longer in Martin County in April compared to last year. Jack Randall is TC Palms economy and real estate reporter. You can reach him at jack.randall@tcpalm.com. St. Lucie Online. Florida cities rank among top 50 newest neighborhoods in the U.S. Port St. Lucie ranked among the top 50 newest neighborhoods in the United States, according to a new Rent Cafe study. Rent Cafe, an apartment search website, released a report of the newest neighborhoods in the United States. The agency analyzed data across 32,400 zip codes nationwide. To qualify for the newest neighborhoods list, a zip code had to see at least a 51% increase in housing units between 2014 and 2023 and maintain an occupancy rate of 89.5% or higher. The agency looked at the following criteria for its rankings. The top 50 list includes four zip codes in Florida, with Port St. Lucie second highest after Ponte Vedra, which was ranked fifth nationally. In 2014, the area counted roughly 3,100 homes and apartments, but by 2023 the number had grown to more than 8,600. Today, 90.8% of the housing units are occupied. To see the full top 50 list, go to rentcafe.com. Olivia Franklin is TC Palms trending reporter. You can contact her at olivia.franklin@tcpalm.com, 317-627-8048 or follow her on X at @liv_5. Florida Dunkin' Coffee Buckets, how to get one on the Treasure Coast. 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Every Dunkin' coffee shop will have 25 of the viral coffee buckets available Friday, May 22, the chain stated in a May 21 Instagram post. Here's what to know about the Dunkin' coffee buckets and what local coffee shop on the Treasure Coast also offers coffee buckets.
Dunkin' tested iced coffee buckets

0: 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During the testing, social media posts said customers could choose what beverage was inside the bucket, a strawberry dragon fruit lemonade refresher, a blueberry cobbler iced latte or a caramel cocoa iced coffee. It is unclear if customers will be able to choose what beverage they want inside the bucket on May 22 or if it will be limited to iced coffee. There are over 40 Dunkin' locations on the Treasure Coast, according to the company's website. Morning Munch at 10,764 US 1 in Port St. Lucie offers 32-ounce coffee buckets that have a handle and double straw lid. Morning Munch owner, Maria de Aguila, told TC Palm the Dunkin' buckets were not the inspiration for adding coffee buckets to the menu. Another coffee shop, Last Drop Coffee, in her hometown of Monroe, Connecticut, was the inspiration behind it. The cafe opened January 9 and also serves New England-style breakfast sandwiches, Portuguese rolls and pastries such as muffins, all of which are baked daily. Olivia Franklin is TC Palm's trending reporter. You can contact her at olivia.franklin@tcpalm.com, 317-627-8048 or follow her on X at @liv_5. 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NCAA Super Regional delayed the first game of the Fayetteville Super Regional between Arkansas and Duke in the 2026 NCAA Softball Tournament has been delayed due to inclement weather. The game was stopped in the top of the second inning, with the number 12 seed Blue Devils holding on to an early 3-2 lead over the number 5 seed Razorbacks. When the game resumes, Duke will have runners on first and second with two outs. This story will be updated. Florida's new high school sports transfer law, how this impacts next year. Some Florida high school rosters could look very different in a few weeks. Governor Ron DeSantis signed SB 538 into law on May 22 at Ribault High School in Jacksonville. The bill, which also opens a path to increase coach pay, will require non-traditional student athletes to play sports at a high school in the county in which they reside. Considering that several state powers in multiple sports have relied on non-traditional students the past few years and some prep schools have popped up to help facilitate the trend, the law could have major implications when it goes into effect on July 1. I think it's going to slow down transfers a little bit, Florida High School Athletic Association Executive Director Craig Damon told the USA Today Florida Network earlier this month. By transfers, I mean kids playing on different teams as a non-traditional student. It's going to make non-traditional students all have the same guidelines. It will make it a little easier on our ads as to who can play where. It's a step in the right direction. Here's what we know about the bill and what it could mean. According to FSA bylaw January 4, 31, non-traditional students are students who are not enrolled in and do not physically attend the school at which they participate. These include home education students, personalized education program, PEP, students, charter school students, approved alternative/special school students, private school students, virtual school students, and traditional public school students. The FSA allows students who attend one school to play a sport at another school if the school they attend does not offer that sport. As far as we know, no. Non-traditional students who currently reside in one county and play high school athletics in another county will not be allowed to remain playing for those programs. This could have an immediate impact on some football players who transferred during the off-season and just wrapped up spring practice with their new schools. It depends. If non-tradition students choose to remain in their current academic environment, it could mean massive roster changes for some schools. Gadsden County, for example, had some football players who lived in Georgia but attended school in Florida and played for the Jaguars. That would no longer be allowed. Some non-traditional students could opt to officially enroll in the school where they're playing, which obviously wouldn't result in major roster changes. For the most part, this law closes the loophole that has allowed a non-traditional student to play different sports at multiple schools during an academic year. For example, under the current rules, a non-traditional student could play volleyball at one school in the fall, basketball for another school in the winter and track for yet another school in the spring. The new law will require a non-traditional student to choose one school to play athletics for the entire year. The one caveat is if a school does not offer a certain athletic program, then the student can go to another program in the county that does offer that sport. Athletic directors must get an answer for where their non-traditional students reside, as Damon already said, the FSA will be vigilant about students putting down one address in one county and but living in another. Some athletic directors have mentioned the FSA plans to hand down substantial fines and lengthy suspensions for a program that has a student athlete with a falsified address. For some programs, especially those on the border of two counties, it could mean several students leaving their program over the next 6 weeks. The FSA Board of Directors will talk about what rules to implement during its next board meeting June 8 to 9. FSU Baseball vs. Pitt in ACC Tournament, live updates, TV information. The wait for Florida State Baseball is over as it kicks off its 2026 ACC Tournament run with a quarterfinal showdown against Pitt. The number 11 Seminoles, 38-16, 19-11 ACC, enter the tournament with the number 3 seed and last played Miami to close out the regular season, picking up a series win that earned the program a double bye into the ACC tournament. Number 14 seed Pitt beat number 6 seed Wake Forest 7-4 on Wednesday, May 20, to book its spot in the quarterfinal rounds. FSU swept Pitt in the regular season, and Wes Mendez, who will start the quarterfinal, threw a complete game against the Panthers in the regular season. First pitch from Truist Field is expected to be at 3 p.m., after it was moved up from a 7 p.m. start to avoid potential severe weather in the area. The winner advances to the semifinals to face number 2 North Carolina at 5 p.m. on Saturday. The Tar Heels beat Virginia Tech 10-4 in the first game of the day in Charlotte to book a spot in the semifinals. Bookmark this page to follow live updates from the Seminoles vs. Panthers. According to AccuWeather's forecast, the Charlotte area will be cloudy with the temperature at 70 degrees at 3 p.m., the expected first pitch time. Rain is possible, with a 50% chance at 3 p.m. and highs of 60% at 4 p.m. The game was moved up from 7 p.m. to try to avoid the potential severe weather in the Charlotte area. First pitch for the Seminoles and Panthers is set for 3 p.m. and will be the second game of the day at Truist Field in Charlotte, North Carolina. Liam Rooney covers Florida State Athletics for the Tallahassee Democrat. Contact him via email at lrooney@gannett.com or on Twitter at __LiamRooney. Tampa Bay Rays at New York Yankees. Odds, picks and predictions. The Tampa Bay Rays, 33-15, and New York Yankees, 30-21, open a three-game series on Friday in Bronx, New York. First pitch from Yankee Stadium is at 7:05 p.m. Eastern Time. Let's analyze MLB odds around the Rays versus Yankees odds and make our expert MLB picks and predictions for the best bets. Season series, Rays lead 3-0. The Rays enter the series having won 4 games in a row and 15 of their last 18. They were idle Thursday after taking down the Baltimore Orioles 5-3 on Wednesday to complete the three-game sweep at home. After the Orioles took a 3-1 lead in the sixth inning on a home run by Pete Alonso, the Rays scored 4 runs in the bottom of the eighth. American Samoa DH Jonathan Aranda hit a 2-run double to tie the game and 2B Rich Palacio hit an RBI single to give them the lead. The Yankees settled for a series split with the Toronto Blue Jays after losing the final 2 games of the 4-game set in the Bronx. New York has lost 9 of its last 13 games. In the Thursday finale against Toronto, a 2-0 loss, the Yankees mustered only 3 hits in a bullpen game for the Blue Jays. RHP Nick Martinez vs. RHP Gerrit Cole Martinez, 4-1, 1.51 ERA, makes his 10th start. He has a 1.04 whip, 1.8 BB/9 and 5.9 K/9 through 53 2/3 IP. Cole makes his 2026 debut and has not pitched since 2024. In 2024, He was 8-5 with a 3.41 ERA and 1.13 WHIP in 95 IP over 17 starts. Provided by BetMGM Sportsbook, access USA Today Sports Scores and Sports Betting Odds Hub for a full list. Lines last updated at 1:30 p.m. Eastern Time. 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For decades, BHQ has been helping players just like you win. 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Sign up today. Rays 4, Yankees 3. The Yankees get a boost to the rotation with the return of Cole, but with the 2023 AL Cy Young Award winner having not pitched in the majors since 2024, we can't expect a long outing. Martinez has allowed 2 combined runs in his last 4 starts and has not allowed more than 2 runs in any outing. The Rays are 7-2 when he pitches. Bet Rays, +125. The Rays are 6-4 ATS as road dogs, per teamrankings.com. They are 8-2 ATS in their last 10 games as underdogs, but all those were also outright wins. So if you like the Rays to cover, the trends say Tampa Bay will likely win outright, and plus odds on the ML are better than the odds for the Rays to simply cover. Pass. 7 of Martinez's 9 starts have had totals below 8. 8 of the Rays' last 9 games have had 8 or more total runs, but 9 of the Yankees' last 11 losses have not reached 8 total runs. Bet under 8, -118. For more sports betting picks and tips, check out sportsbookwire.com and BetFTW. 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LA Dodgers at Milwaukee Brewers odds, picks and predictions. The LA Dodgers, 31-19, and Milwaukee Brewers, 29-18, open a 3-game series on Friday in Milwaukee, Wisconsin. First pitch in the opener from American Family Field is at 7:40 p.m. Eastern Time. Let's analyze MLB odds around the Dodgers versus Brewers odds and make our expert MLB picks and predictions for the best bets. Season series, first meeting, Brewers won 6-0 in 2025 regular season, Dodgers swept Brewers 4-0 in NLCS. The Dodgers enter the series red hot, winners of 7 of their last 8 games. They have allowed 2 or fewer runs in 7 of those games, as well. They won the final 2 games of their road series against the San Diego Padres, shutting them out in the finale on Wednesday 4-0. Shohei Ohtani improved to 4-2 on the mound with 5 scoreless innings, allowing 3 hits and 2 walks while striking out 4 to lower his ERA to 0.73 on the season. He also homered in the game, as did Teoscar Hernandez. The Brewers are 11-2 in their last 13 games and just wrapped up a 5-1 road trip, sweeping the Chicago Cubs in a 3-game series. They won the finale on Wednesday 5-0 as starter Kyle Harrison went 7 innings and allowed 2 hits and a walk, striking out 11. Their 3-run second inning was more than enough. LHP Justin Wroblewski vs. RHP Logan Henderson. Wroblewski, 6-1, 2.49 ERA, makes his 8th start and 9th appearance. He has a 1.03 WHIP, 2.1 BB/9 and 4.8 K/9 through 50 and 2/3 IP. Henderson, 1-1, 3.50 ERA, makes his 5th start. He has a 1.06 WHIP, 3 BB and 23 K through 18 IP. 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Lines last updated at 9:18 a.m. Eastern Time. 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Sign up today. Dodgers 4, Brewers 2. Both teams enter the series having a day off on Thursday and having won a lot recently. The Brewers have allowed 3 or fewer runs in 11 of their last 13 games. The Dodgers have allowed 2 or fewer in 7 of their last 8. The Dodgers are 6-1 in Wroblewski's starts, and he has allowed 2 or fewer runs in all 6 of those wins. The Brewers are 15-9 at home. The Dodgers are 16-9 on the road. With two very even teams, give the edge to the hotter Robleski on the mound. Bet Dodgers, -110. Two of the Brewers' last four losses have only been by a run. 10 of the Dodgers' last 11 wins have been by multiple runs, and all six of their victories in Robleski's starts have been by multiple runs. While the ML in this game is a solid bet, it wouldn't hurt to wager some on a Dodgers cover. Bet Dodgers -1.5, +150. Three of their six regular season matchups in 2025 had totals of five or fewer. All four games in the NLCS stayed at six or fewer total runs. Four of Robleski's starts have had totals under eight, while the total has gone under nine in six of the Dodgers' last nine games and six of the Brewers' last eight. Bet under 8.5, -115. For more sports betting picks and tips, check out sportsbookwire.com and BetFTW. 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Seattle Mariners at Kansas City Royals. Odds, picks, and predictions: the Seattle Mariners, 24-27, and Kansas City Royals, 20-30, open a three-game series Friday at Kauffman Stadium in Kansas City, Missouri. First pitch is at 7:40 p.m. Eastern Time. Let's analyze MLB odds around the Mariners versus Royals odds and make our expert MLB picks and predictions for the best bets. Season series, Royals lead 3-0. Both teams had Thursday off. The Mariners lost 5-4 at home as -148 favorites to the Chicago White Sox Wednesday with the over, 7.5, cashing. LF Randy Arozarena, 1-for-3, 3 R, 2 RBIs, hit a two-run home run, and CF Julio Rodriguez recorded a two-hit game in four at-bats with a run as Seattle took the series 2-1. The Royals were swept at home by the Boston Red Sox, capped by a 4-3 loss Wednesday as -112 favorites with the over, 6.5, hitting. 1B Salvador Perez went 3-for-4 with a solo home run, while C. Elias Diaz, 1-for-3, R, 2 RBIs, added a two-run homer. It's been a rough stretch for the Royals, who are 1-9 in their last 10 games. RHP Logan Gilbert versus LHP Noah Cameron Gilbert, 2-4, 4.45 ERA, makes his 11th start. He has a 1.15 whip, 1.9 BB/9 and 9.1 K/9 in 56 and two-thirds innings. Cameron, 2-3, 5.40 ERA, makes his 9th start. He has a 1.51 whip, 3.0 BB/9 and 7.8 K/9 in 41 and two-thirds innings. Provided by BetMGM Sportsbook, access USA Today sports scores and sports betting odds hub for a full list. Lines last updated at Thursday at 11:22 p.m. Eastern Time. Slide into baseballhq.com for your fantasy baseball news. For decades, BHQ has been helping players just like you win. BHQ offers full season subscriptions. Sign up today. Mariners 4, Royals 2 pass. The Royals, +118, will have a chance in this game having home field advantage and the pitching matchup between Gilbert and Cameron being fairly even. However, I see Seattle picking off the win, and instead of laying the -145 juice, I prefer the value in the Mariners run line below. Bet Mariners -1.5, +120. Seattle's Gilbert has been much better on the road, 1.59 ERA, than at home, 5.67 ERA, allowing just three total runs in away games this season. Kansas City has scored the fourth fewest runs in the majors this year and, as mentioned, has lost nine of its last 10 games. Bet under 8.5, -120. These teams hit the under in two of their three games in their series in Seattle earlier this month as Kansas City claimed 3-2 and 4-1 victories. Both teams are 22-28-0/U on the season, while the Mariners are 4-6-0/U in their last 10 and the Royals are 1-4-0/U in their last 5. For more sports betting picks and tips, check out sportsbookwire.com and BetFTW. 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Texas Rangers at Los Angeles Angels odds, picks and predictions. The Texas Rangers, 24-25, and Los Angeles Angels, 17-34, meet Friday for the first of a three-game AL West series in Anaheim, California. First pitch from Angel Stadium is scheduled for 9:38 p.m. Eastern Time. Let's analyze MLB odds around the Rangers versus Angels and make our expert MLB picks and predictions for the best bets. Season series, first meeting, Rangers won 8-5 last season. The Rangers, who had Thursday off, picked up their third win in the last four games Wednesday with a 5-4 victory as -120 favorites at the Colorado Rockies, while the under, 10, cashed. 1B Jake Berger, 2-for-5, RBI, launched his ninth home run of the season, while SS Ezekiel Duran, 1-for-5, two RBIs, added a two-run shot. 2B Justin Foscue and 3B Josh Jung chipped in with three hits apiece. The Angels continue to struggle at home, dropping six of their last seven games on this homestand after a 3-2, 10-inning loss to the A's Thursday. Los Angeles closed as a -116 home favorite while the total stayed under, 8.5. SP Jose Soriano, 6 2/3 IP, 2 ER, 6 H, 1 BB, 7K, pitched well in a no decision, but the Angels' offense managed just 5 hits. 1B Nolan Chanuel provided the only offense with a 2-run HR for a 2-0 lead in the bottom of the first. RHP Jacob deGrom versus RHP Grayson Rodriguez. deGrom, 3-3, 3.02 ERA, makes his 10th start. He has a 0.91 whip, 1.4 BB/9 and 10.8 K/9 in 50 2/3 innings. Rodriguez, 0-1, 17.18 ERA, makes his second start. He has a 3.00 whip, 9.8 BB/9 and 9.8 K/9 in 3 2/3 innings. Provided by FanDuel Sportsbook, access USA Today's sports scores and sports betting odds hub for a full list. Lines last updated at 7:47 a.m. Eastern Time. Slide into baseballhq.com for your fantasy baseball news. For decades, BHQ has been helping players just like you win. BHQ offers full season subscriptions. Sign up today. Rangers 7, Angels 3 pass. Don't worry about the money line. Take your wager to the run line with the plus odds because the Rangers will run away with this one. Bet Rangers -1.5, +108. I really don't see much reason not to like the Rangers run line Friday. Texas is rolling, winning three of its last four games while outscoring opponents 29-10. The lineup looks confident coming off a great series in Colorado, and Jung continues to swing a hot bat hitting .318 in his last 11 games. The Angels, meanwhile, have been a mess so far this season, posting a 17-34 record, while going 9-16 at home. DeGrom hasn't been great in his last couple road starts, but this feels like a perfect bounce-back matchup. On the other side, Rodriguez looked rusty in his first start back since July 2024, and now he faces a Rangers lineup playing really well. Texas -1.5, +108, is the much better team coming into this one. Bet over 8, +100. The over has cashed in 9 of the last 10 meetings between these teams, dating back to last July. Plus, DeGrom has allowed 10 earned runs in his last two road starts. The Angels have also hit the over in 4 of their last 6 games. For more sports betting picks and tips, check out sportsbookwire.com and BetFTW. Follow SportsBookWire on Twitter/X and like us on Facebook. NCAA baseball tournament projections, bubble watch as Selection Day approaches. Selection Day is quickly approaching as baseball teams jockey for position on the NCAA tournament bubble. Two teams have already earned automatic bids, Yale in the Ivy League and Holy Cross in the Patriot League. Beyond those, Several top seeds face elimination in losers bracket games on May 22. The selection show will take place May 25, 11 a.m. Central Time, ESPN2. This season, the selection committee is seeding all of the 2 seeds and assigning them to regionals in groups of 4. That was done here, while the 3 and 4 seeds were assigned based on geography and other factors. A trio of Sun Belt Conference teams have really helped themselves in the conference tournaments. Louisiana feels like a safe bet to be in the field now, and Texas State and Troy also picked up wins. The latter two are still very much on the bubble and might be competing for one spot. The two resumes are very similar, so it may come down to which team advances further. Trending down is the Big Ten duo of Michigan and Purdue. Though both teams are still alive in the Big Ten tournament, they each took a loss to a non-regional team in the double elimination portion. They likely need to win their next game, Michigan against Nebraska and Purdue against UCLA, to get in the conversation. NC State took a loss to last place Duke in the ACC tournament, but coach Elliott Avent announced his retirement on May 21. In the past, several bubble teams with retiring coaches have made the field: 2019 Florida State, 2021 LSU, and 2024 Coastal Carolina are a few notable examples. Miami, Ohio, and Kent State each took losses in the double elimination portion of the MAC tournament. Though both are still alive, those losses reduce the probability of a stolen bid, as the two teams will face off in an elimination game on May 22. This season is setting up to have few stolen bids, good news for bubble teams. An asterisk denotes projected automatic bids. Automatic bids were given to the highest remaining seed in each conference tournament, even if that team is in the loser's bracket. Teams in bold have already clinched an automatic bid. Last 4 in: Virginia Tech, East Carolina, NC State, Troy. First 4 out: Texas State, Michigan, Kent State, Purdue. Aria Jerson covers Vanderbilt Athletics for the Tennessean. Contact her at ajerson@gannett.com or on X at @Aria_Jerson. Oklahoma City Thunder at San Antonio Spurs. Odds, picks and predictions: the Oklahoma City Thunder and San Antonio Spurs meet for Game 3 of the Western Conference Finals Friday. Tip from Frost Bank Center in San Antonio, Texas, is set for 8:30 p.m. Eastern Time, NBC. Let's analyze NBA odds around the Thunder versus Spurs odds and make our expert NBA picks and predictions for the best bets. Best of 7 series, tied 1-1, the Thunder even the series in Game 2 with a massive 122-113 home win Wednesday. They covered as 7.5-point favorites as the over, 213.5, cashed for the second game in a row. The most notable number was 21, the total turnovers the Thunder forced. 9 of those were on second-year G Stephen Castle, who has 20 turnovers in the series, the most in a 2-game stretch in playoff history. San Antonio now returns home for 2 games, having an advantage as the heavyweight series continues. The Thunder came into the series a perfect 8-0 in the playoffs, having gone 5-3 against the spread, ATS, through the first 2 rounds. They had a league-best 64 wins throughout the regular season. The Spurs weren't quite as perfect. They were 8-3 straight up and ATS through their first 2 series and ended the regular season with 62 wins, the second-best record in the association. Oklahoma City G Shai Gilgeous-Alexander had a game-high 30 points in the Game 2 win, while F Victor Wembanyama paced the Spurs with 21 points, 17 rebounds and 4 blocks. Provided by BetMGM Sportsbook, access USA Today Sports Scores and Sports Betting Odds Hub for a full list. Lines last updated at 5:23 a.m. Eastern Time. Thunder Spurs for most recent updates, official NBA injury report. Spurs 115, Thunder 111 pass. These teams are pretty evenly matched and it should be a close game. If you prefer to pay a little more juice and not worry about San Antonio, -125, have to win by at least 2 points, backing the Spurs would be the way to go. But I'm willing to lay the 1.5 points and bet the spread. bet Spurs -1.5, -115. Following a loss, the Spurs are the best team in the NBA with a 19-5 record, including 3-0 in the playoffs. They're also tough to bet against when favored. San Antonio is 4-1 straight up, Sue, and ATS in its previous 5 games as a favorite, and 7-2 Sue and ATS in the previous 9 as a fave. The Thunder just haven't looked as dominant as usual, and they'll be facing a gritty and aggressive Spurs side. Oklahoma City is just 1-2 ATS in its last 3 away games, which should be a factor given the slight spread. League MVP Gilgeous Alexander has struggled behind the 3-point line against a quick Spurs defense, connecting on just 2 of 10 attempts through the first 2 games. Bet over 218.5, -102. Both teams have been scoring at will, and despite each having a solid defense throughout the regular season, the offense has just been better through 2 games. The over is 2-0 to start the series, though the Spurs 122-115 double OT, opening victory needed 2 extra periods. The Spurs have gone over in 7 straight games, scoring at least 109 points in each of those. The Thunder have topped the total in 5 straight, scoring at least 115 points in each. Plus, they're 8-1 over in their last 9. For more sports betting picks and tips, check out sportsbookwire.com and BetFTW. 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Access more NBA coverage, Hoops Hype Celtics Wire Nets Wire Rockets Wire Sixers Wire Thunder Wire Warriors Wire LeBron Wire Rookie Wire List Wire Champ Mons, Vero Beach Football in Intra-Squad Scrimmage, 5 Takeaways Vero Beach instead of opting to play an opponent to wrap up 20 days of spring practice, the Vero Beach High football team chose to keep it in-house with a controlled intra-squad scrimmage Thursday, May 21 at Billy Livings Field at the Citrus Bowl. The school did not charge an admission fee or request any items to be donated. The gathering is what you would expect to see on a fall Friday night. The place was rocking. Tonight was just a collective effort of what's happened throughout the spring, Vero Beach coach Lenny Jankowski said. I was pleased with how the spring went. Each and every day we made progress. That's what it's all about. The pride of the Treasure Coast Band, cheerleaders performed. Food truck lining the end zone. Fans were in attendance before the players came out on the field for pregame warm-ups. The gathering also received a chance to see recently signed University of Notre Dame commit Wonderful Champ Mons in action for his final season. Before committing to the Irish over Florida State University and Ohio State, Mons reclassified to the class of 2027. That means, instead of going into his junior season in the fall, this will be his final season in a Vero Beach uniform. It felt great, Mons said. I'm finally back on the field with my guys. Had a lot of fun. After missing most of the regular season and some time during the playoff run to the state final, Mons looked healthy and had good zip on his release. I had a couple of plays I can always make better, he said. But that's the point in these types of games, work on little things I need to improve on. Nothing really specifically, just showing the leadership and getting my guys to rally behind me. With the offense in white tops and the defense in red, the scrimmage went 6 plays from the opposing 35-yard line, 4 plays from the opposing 10, extra points, 6 plays from the opposing 20, 10 plays from the opposing 10, 8 plays for the second and third string.
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2: Hello, my name is Lily, and today I will be reading the New York Times, published on May 21st. Our first article is titled, Justice Department Charges Former Cuban President in Fatal Downing of Planes. The indictment was an extraordinary escalation of the Trump administration's multifaceted pressure campaign against Cuba's communist government. This is written by Alan Feuer, Francis Robles, and David C. Adams. The Justice Department announced charges on Wednesday against Raul Castro, the 94-year-old former president of Cuba, accusing him of murder and a conspiracy to kill American citizens stemming from the fatal downing 30 years ago of two planes over waters off the coast of his country. The indictment, issued in federal district court in Miami, was an extraordinary escalation of the Trump administration's multifaceted pressure campaign against Cuba's communist government at a moment where President Trump has been seeking to topple it. The charges brought to bear on Mr. Castro, the brother of Fidel Castro, the vast powers of the U.S. criminal justice system, saddling him with a possible maximum penalty of life in prison. They also raise the possibility that the United States could be paving the way for its military to remove him from the country through a means similar to how U.S. Special Operations Forces used an indictment against Nicolas Maduro, the former leader of Venezuela, to swoop into Caracas in a brazen operation in January and capture him. The indictment, which also accused five fighter pilots involved in the attack on the planes, was secretly returned last month by a federal grand jury and built on earlier charges, first filed in 2003 against one of them. At a news conference in Miami, the acting Attorney General, Tom Blanche, and Jason A. Redding Quiñones, the U.S. Attorney for the Southern District of Florida, accused Mr. Castro and the pilots of killing four people when the Cuban military shot down the planes on the afternoon of February 24, 1996. The planes were operated by Brothers to the Rescue, a Cuban exile group that often scoured the seas for Cubans fleeing the country. Fidel Castro took responsibility for downing the planes shortly after they were brought from the sky, claiming that the organization had been dropping anti-regime leaflets over Havana in earlier flights. The indictment said that Raul Castro was also responsible because he and his brother were, quote, the final decision makers in the Cuban military chain of command. Mr. Blanche portrayed the charges against Mr. Castro as a historic step toward holding the leaders of Cuba's government accountable for its past wrongs. Quote, my message today is clear, he said. The United States and President Trump does not and will not forget its citizens. Mr. Blanche sidestepped questions about whether the indictment was a prelude to U.S. military action, saying that the decision rested with Mr. Trump and his foreign policy team. Mr. Trump himself refused to say on Wednesday whether he would use the military to extract Mr. Castro from Cuba, telling reporters, quote, I don't want to say that. Beyond military force, however, there were not many options to get Mr. Castro to the United States to face charges. Mr. Blanche said that a warrant had been issued for his arrest, though it was unlikely that the Cubans would turn him over. In a statement, Mr. Blanche nonetheless said he expected Mr. Castro to eventually show up in the United States, whether by his own will or another way. The Cuban government, in a statement, rebuked the United States. Quote, it is highly cynical for this accusation to be made by the very same government that has murdered nearly 200 people and destroyed 57 vessels in international waters of the Caribbean and the Pacific, far from United States territory, through the disproportionate use of military force, it said. Since retaking office, President Trump has made no secret of his desire to expand U.S. territory and oust leaders he dislikes. after the successful military operation in Venezuela and the so far unsuccessful efforts to secure Greenland or the Panama Canal, Mr. Trump has made it clear that Cuba is his next target. Cuba is facing a moment of rising crisis as the country's oil supplies for domestic use and power plants have been exhausted after Mr. Trump effectively imposed a blockade on fuel shipments from any country. On Wednesday, the aircraft carrier Nimitz and its escort warships entered the southern Caribbean Sea, where it is expected to remain for at least a few days, according to the military's Southern Command and a U.S. official. The indictment also followed an unusual visit by John Ratcliffe, the CIA director, who met with senior Cuban officials, including Mr. Castro's grandson, about a week ago. In the talks, he warned the government that it had to make economic changes and stop allowing Russia and China to operate intelligence posts on its soil. In the 30 years since the planes were downed, Cuban-American lawmakers, exile activists, survivors of the episode, and family members of the victims have called for Raúl Castro, who was the Minister of Defense at the time, to be criminally charged. But Mr. Blanche had little to say when asked by reporters why an indictment in the case had been returned now. In a February 13th letter to Mr. Trump, four Republican members of Congress requested that the Justice Department consider indicting Mr. Castro. The letter cited news reports indicting what he had dubbed approved. Rather, the letter cited news reports indicting that he had approved the shootdowns, which the members called cold-blooded murders. Quote, "We believe unequivocally that Raúl Castro is responsible for this heinous crime," the lawmakers wrote. "It is time for him to be brought to justice." In an interview this year, José Basulto, who ran Brothers to the Rescue, complained that U.S. authorities had not yet acted to hold Mr. Castro accountable. Quote, "Believe me, the thing which is most true is that for 30 years that has elapsed since then, the delay in justice has been the biggest injustice that has taken place," he said. Two former federal prosecutors familiar with the case said that past administrations did not have the political will to file charges against such a high-ranking member of an adversarial government. The renewed push to bring charges appeared to have gained momentum in the last year when one of the pilots charged in the indictment, Luis Raúl González Pardo Rodríguez, 64, was discovered to be living in Florida. He was arrested in November on charges of immigration fraud after he filed permanent residency but failed to admit his 30-year-long service in the Cuban Air Force as a highly trained MIG pilot. Ernesto Soberón Guzmán, Cuba's ambassador to the United Nations, said the charges appeared to be an attempt by the Trump administration to create a pretext for military action against Cuba. Quote, "I cannot call it another word than a circus they are now mounting as one more action to justify military aggression against Cuba," Mr. Guzman said in an interview. Mr. Guzman added that Brothers to the Rescue had violated Cuban airspace 25 times before the Cuban military shot down its planes, and that Cuban officials had repeatedly pleaded with U.S. authorities to stop the group's flights over Cuba, including in a letter from Fidel Castro to President Bill Clinton, a point supported by declassified U.S. documents from the time. Quote, "How many deliberate and serious violations of U.S. airspace would any U.S. government allow before taking action?" he asked. While the investigation into Mr. Castro has been going on for weeks, Mr. Blanche and Mr. Quiñones unsealed the charges on Wednesday. It coincided with Cuban Independence Day, commemorating the end of the U.S. military occupation of the island in 1902. The news conference was held at the Freedom Tower, where Cubans escaping the communist revolution were processed and received aid. In attendance were influential officials from South Florida, among them mayors, local Cuban-American politicians, and former prosecutors, including some who had worked on previous efforts to indict Raúl Castro that never bore fruit. The presence of public officials at a news conference where a criminal indictment was announced was an unusual move, highlighting the political nature of the charges. Maggie Cooley, 80, the sister of one of the four dead Cuban Americans who were shot down on February 24, 1996, called the charges bittersweet. Quote, "It's good in that justice in our case seems to be progressing," she said. "It's bitter in the sense that it's taking 30 years, and you know no good justice would ever be achieved unless we have our dead people back, which is impossible." One of the survivors, Sylvia Irondo, 85, a real estate agent, recalled the specifics of the day, noting how Mr. Basulto had turned to her and said, "We're next, and they're going to shoot at us," after he spotted smoke from one of the downed planes. She pulled out a finger rosary as Mr. Basulto flew them to the safety of U.S. airspace. Quote, "I took my husband's hand in my hand, and I started praying," she said. "We had a sense that something horrible has happened." This next article is titled, "San Diego Killings Follow Rising Anti-Muslim Rhetoric." Muslims pointed to a rise in overt hatred online, political attacks, and harassment in the months before the killing of three people outside an Islamic center. This is written by Shayla Dewan and Jill Cowan. The young men who killed three people outside a San Diego mosque complex this week had expressed hatred for all types of people, inspired by vitriol and conspiracy theories they found online, law enforcement officials said. But it was Muslims they chose to target. To some, the killing seemed like an inevitable result of a swell of Islamophobia in the United States and around the globe. Anti-Muslim rhetoric on the right has become louder, with Republican politicians raising concerns about new Muslim schools and growing Muslim communities, and at the most extreme, suggesting Muslims don't belong here. Muslema Permul, 43, whose children attended school on the mosque campus, said her 12-year-old son was feeling gloomy, angry, and sad. Quote, "Then he said something that really hurts us," Ms. Permul said, her voice breaking. "He said, 'I feel unwanted.'" Ms. Permul, a longtime member of the community who knew all three of the shooting victims, said that her son had gone on to observe, quote, "If this were to happen to anyone else, everyone would make a much bigger deal about it." Hatred against Muslims is a long-standing problem, but the escalating conflict between Arabs and Jews in the Middle East, the war in Iran, and the reverberations of both throughout American politics have ushered in a new phase of overt discrimination and fears of violence. Politicians like Representative Randy Fine of Florida have enthusiastically embraced Islamophobia, saying it is rational and more of it is needed. President Trump himself has a history of criticizing Muslims and Islam and has recently posted about the war in Iran as in inflammatory terms, including a message on Easter in which he promised that, quote, "a whole civilization will die." In another message, he signed off, quote, "praise be to Allah." This week, Laura Loomer, an advisor to President Trump, suggested on social media that all Muslims should be deported and called them, quote, "an invasive species." Her remarks showed how mainstream Islamophobia had become, said Nader Hashemi, the director of the Al-Walid Center for Muslim-Christian Understanding at Georgetown. Quote, "These used to be fringe movements, people who were at the margins of society," he said. Now, Laura Loomer has direct access to the White House. He added, "So, no surprise then that these things get internalized by people who then commit these acts of violence." Abigail Jackson, a White House spokeswoman, said the Trump administration had repeatedly condemned political violence and that Democrats were, quote, "smearing their opponents as Nazis, fascists, and more." Imam Taha Hussein, the director of the mosque, said that it had been steadily adding security features in recent years, including a tall metal fence and cameras. Quote, "Looking at what's happening, the madness of this world and the dehumanization of the Muslim community, you do expect something like this," he said. The Council on American-Islamic Relations received more civil rights complaints last year than it had recorded in any year since 1996, according to its most recent report. The Islamophobia Index, a measure of the public's endorsement of negative stereotypes, rose from 2018 to 2025, with a marked increase between 2022 and 2025. The index was created by the Institute for Social Understanding, which provides research and education about American Muslims. Earlier this month, a congressional subcommittee held a hearing on the dangers of the rise of Sharia law in America. Sharia law is a term for Islamic religious rules. There has been a corresponding rise in anti-Semitism and violent episodes targeting Jews. That trend has drawn bipartisan concern, and denouncing anti-Semitism has become a cause for many on the right, even as others embrace or ignore white nationalists espousing anti-Semitic views. Some Muslims say that, by contrast, the discrimination they face has been met with complacency or worse. Even as Muslim Americans have won more visibility and political power in parts of the United States, there has been increased vitriol against them. The campaign and election of Zohran Mamdani, the first Muslim mayor of New York City, was accompanied by millions of negative social media posts and commentary from public officials that called Mr. Mamdani, among other things, a terrorist, a jihadi, and a supporter of Sharia law. In late January, Representative Ilhan Omar of Minnesota, one of two Muslim women serving in Congress, was attacked by a man with a syringe. On college campuses, Muslims have expressed worries about discrimination and harassment, documented in several extensive reports commissioned in the aftermath of the protests over the war in Gaza. At Harvard, Muslim students told school investigators that physical assaults, online harassment, and the publishing of their photos and personal information had created, quote, an atmosphere of intimidation at the school, according to the 2025 report of the university's Task Force on Anti-Muslim Bias. A similar task force at the University of California, Los Angeles, warned that President Trump's return to power had, quote, emboldened off-campus vigilantes as well as repressive faculty on our campus to step up their harassment of those speaking about or teaching Palestine. Many students who spoke at the Harvard task force said the school had not done enough to protect students, while the UCLA task force accused the school's chancellor, Julio Frank, of prioritizing the work of a parallel committee to combat anti-Semitism. Quote, the asymmetry of your response to the two task forces is glaring, members of the group that focused on anti-Muslim sentiments wrote to Dr. Frank in March 2025. The university recently announced steps to combat anti-Semitism, and this week a university spokesperson said that UCLA had taken, quote, concrete action to address all forms of hate and to cultivate a campus grounded in mutual respect and safety. Muslim leaders and advocacy groups have also found themselves increasingly accused of supporting terrorism, a trope that gained potency after the terrorist attacks of September 11, 2001. At the time, some Islamic groups came under intense scrutiny for their interactions with those who had planned and carried out the attack. Two of the 9/11 hijackers had posed as recently arrived foreign students and had sought help with issues like finding housing at the Islamic Center in San Diego, the same mosque where Monday's shooting took place, according to the 9/11 Commission report. The report called their mosque acquaintances, quote, well-meaning, and found no evidence that the key mosque member who helped them had known of the hijackers' plans. On Monday, Ms. Loomer brought up the connection, seeking to tie the mosque complex to the 9/11 terror plot, and citing its leaders' more recent defense of Palestinian violence against Israel. In Texas, where Republicans are increasingly warning of incursions by, quote, radical Islam, Governor Greg Abbott has labeled CAIR, one of the nation's largest Muslim rights groups, a terror organization. In a statement this week following the shooting, CAIR's director, Nihad Awad, called on public figures not to fuel, quote, hatred and division that inevitably inspires acts of violence. Quote, there is a stereotypical trope that there's something unique about Islam and Muslims that

Shemi said current leaders have displayed an adversarial, combative attitude toward Muslims. President Trump himself has called Somali Americans, a predominantly Muslim community, quote, garbage. Still, on Tuesday, Vice President J.D. Vance condemned the attacks, noting that he and his wife have often visited the neighborhood around the mosque on trips to San Diego. Quote, I don't know a single person who would say anything other than what I'm about to say, which is that type of violence in the United States of America is reprehensible, he said. And I encourage every single American to pray for everybody who is involved and affected by it. We don't want that to happen in our country. This next article is titled, Trump's $1.8 billion fund tests constitutional limits. The deal the president reached with his own subordinates relies on a mechanism created by Congress that legal experts had warned was subject to manipulation. This is written by Adam Liptak. In January, on a flight to his Florida club Mar-a-Lago, President Trump mused about his $10 billion lawsuit against the IRS. Quote, I'm supposed to work out a settlement with myself, he said. Mr. Trump is a tough negotiator, and looking in the mirror, he faced an equally tenacious adversary. But the president managed to work out a deal with himself on Monday, one as novel and brazen as the process that spawned it. He dropped his lawsuit, extracting from his own government a promise to create a $1.8 billion fund to dole out his political allies. A day later, in a curious addendum, Todd Blanche, Mr. Trump's former lawyer and the acting attorney general, purported to immunize him from lawsuits arising from a great many things, not least his tax liabilities. The government of the United States, Mr. Blanche wrote, is, quote, forever barred and precluded from pursuing claims against Mr. Trump involving lawfare and or weaponization or tax returns. The whole enterprise was a jarring shock to the conventional understanding of the constitutional system, raising what legal experts said were profound questions about presidential power. If the arrangement is allowed to stand, they said, Mr. Trump will have managed simultaneously to thwart Congress's power of the purse and the ability of the courts to police the separation of powers. Indeed, Tuesday's addendum flirted with a grave question with no settled answer. Can the president pardon himself? In 1974, shortly after President Richard M. Nixon resigned in disgrace for lawless conduct, Mary C. Lawton, the acting head of the Justice Department's Office of Legal Counsel, wrote in a brief legal opinion that it would seem that Mr. Nixon could not pardon himself under the fundamental rule that no one may be a judge in his own case. That opinion has not been withdrawn or tested. Mr. Trump seems determined to challenge that proposition. While the mechanism was more complicated than a formal self-pardon, the addendum being deemed lawful would have a strikingly similar effect, a declaration from the government that Mr. Trump would not be liable for his private actions. Legal experts struggled to make sense of this week's developments, saying tentatively that it was unlikely anyone could sue to stop the moves. Quote, it is really difficult to think about how to frame a judicial challenge to what the president has done here, said Samuel R. Begenstos, a law professor at the University of Michigan. Quote, that doesn't mean people aren't trying, and that doesn't mean something might not succeed. Legal challenges are indeed starting to roll in. Two police officers who defended the Capitol on January 6, 2021, sued the Trump administration on Wednesday in an attempt to block the new fund, though it is not clear that they have standing to challenge it. Congress is another matter. It undoubtedly has the power to act. The Constitution grants it control of the federal purse. No money, it says, shall be drawn from the Treasury, but in consequence of appropriations made by law. That clause, Justice Samuel A. Alito Jr. wrote in a 2024 dissent in an unrelated case, quote, imposes on Congress an important duty that it cannot sign away. But Congress seems to have done a

0: essentially that, in creating the Judgment Fund, a permanent uncapped appropriation to pay for court judgments and settlements reached in lawsuits filed against the federal government, citing various statutes. Until the middle of the 20th century, Congress had to enact piecemeal legislation to authorize payments for court awards against the federal government. To ease that burden, Congress created an early version of the Judgment Fund in 1956, authorizing automatic payments of court judgments up to $100,000 without congressional action. Larger amounts would still require legislation. In 1961, Congress expanded the fund's scope to include settlements reached to resolve suits before judgment, and in 1978, it lifted the $100,000 cap, delegating to the executive branch the power to settle cases for any amount under a number of statutes. Very few people had given the Judgment Fund much thought until this week, but legal experts had long warned that it was ripe for abuse. Quote, "The integrity of the Judgment Fund is dependent on the good faith of executive branch officers," Paul F. Figley, a former Justice Department official who helped administer the fund from 1978 to 2006, wrote in 2015 in an article in the Journal of the Constitutional Law, Its title was telling: "The Judgment Fund, America's deepest pocket and its susceptibility to executive branch misuse." Quote, "It serves a good purpose," Mr. Figley said in an interview this week, "but it's subject to manipulation." Professor Bagenstos, who served as the general counsel of the Office of Management and Budget in the Department of Health and Human Services in the Biden administration, wrote in January about the danger posed by the Judgment Fund. Quote, "An administration that wished to spend money on projects or beneficiaries not authorized by Congress," he wrote, "could simply encourage its desired recipient to bring a lawsuit against the United States and then settle that lawsuit, no matter how frivolous, by making a payment from the Judgment Fund. While Congress had ceded power to the executive branch, it could also reclaim it." Indeed, Senator John Thune, Republican of South Dakota and the majority leader, said on Tuesday that he expected lawmakers to scrutinize how the president's lawsuit had been ended. Mr. Trump, along with his eldest sons and one of his businesses, filed suit in January against the Treasury Department, along with the IRS, an executive agency within the department. But the Treasury Secretary is and must be the president's alter ego in the matters of that department, the Supreme Court said in 1926. The president was suing himself. A Justice Department news release on Monday said that the plaintiffs, that is, Mr. Trump and his family, quote, "will receive a formal apology but no monetary payment or damages of any kind," a provision the White House used to defend the fund. Still, the opportunity to help direct payments approaching $2 billion to allies has value. So does the elimination of the threat of an audit. In 2024, the New York Times reported that Mr. Trump could face a tax liability of more than $100 million. The deal was open to question for other reasons. The IRS had plenty of defenses to Mr. Trump's suit. For instance, it might well have been barred by the statute of limitations. Nor was it clear that the agency was liable for the acts of Charles Littlejohn, a former IRS contractor who pleaded guilty to leaking Mr. Trump's tax information and whose actions Mr. Trump had cited as a reason he had been wronged by the government. The sum Mr. Trump sought was also roughly equal to the agency's annual budget, and the suit was palpably collusive, ordinarily a reason for a judge to toss a case. Tuesday's addendum to the settlement, the codicil purporting to immunize Mr. Trump and his family, raised its own legal questions. Quote, "It's a really extreme and shocking kind of document," Professor Bagenstos said. Even under the Supreme Court's 2024 decision conferring broad immunity on Mr. Trump for his official acts, purely private conduct, as the filing of a tax return would seem to be, is fair game for prosecution after a president becomes a private citizen. It is not clear whether the addendum could block a future administration from pursuing such a claim. A series of settlements by the Obama administration that involved dipping into the same fund Mr. Trump now wishes to use illustrate the dynamics of Congress's open-ended delegation. Take a lawsuit brought by Native American farmers in 1999 over what they said was discrimination by the Agriculture Department. A judge denied class certification for monetary claims, meaning the government probably did not face a risk of a large court judgment. Still, after more than a decade of litigation, the government in 2011 agreed to settle the suit. When not enough Native Americans submitted claims, the government paid out only $300 million instead of $680 million it had agreed to set aside. It redirected the balance to nonprofit groups serving Native Americans. An appeals court allowed the payment to be made. In a dissent, Judge Janice Rogers Brown of the U.S. Court of Appeals for the District of Columbia Circuit said the majority had taken perverse pleasure in letting the administration do as it wished. Quote, "Perhaps one day I will possess my colleagues' schadenfreude toward the executive branch, raiding hundreds of millions of taxpayer dollars out of the Treasury, putting them into a slush fund disguised as a settlement, and then doling the money out to whatever constituency the executive wants bankrolled," she wrote. But that day is not today. That settlement, though, bore only a superficial resemblance to the deal announced this week. It arose from actual litigation, and Mr. Obama did not stand to directly gain from it. This next article is written by Ellie Tan, Callie Huang, and Mike Isaac, titled "Meta Lays Off 8,000 Employees as AI Casualties Mount." Employees have signed petitions against being tracked by AI, and were trying to figure out who had been let go on Wednesday as the Silicon Valley giant tries to transform into an AI-first company. For the last month, employees at Meta have been on edge. In April, they were told that 8,000 of them, or 10% of the workforce, would be laid off. On May 20th, as Meta remade itself for the artificial intelligence era. On Monday, they learned that another 7,000 employees would be reassigned to new AI initiatives. On Wednesday, the axe fell. The layoffs began in Singapore, where at 4 a.m. local time, emails went out to workers who were being laid off. Employees in Britain, the United States, and elsewhere were notified early Wednesday morning in their respective time zones. Many workers began exchanging somber messages remotely and checked the internal directory to figure out who on their teams was cut. On Meta's internal forums, hundreds reacted to the layoffs with salad emojis, their way to say salute. At least one person who was hired within the last month was laid off, two people with knowledge of the job cuts said. Meta's offices were mostly empty on Wednesday after Janelle Gale, the company's head of human resources, told employees this week that they should work from home. On the office walls, flyers sharing a petition to stop Meta's new program to track employee data for AI training were visible, eight employees said. Some workers scavenged the offices for free snacks and laptop chargers on Monday in case they no longer had jobs by the end of the week, said the employees, who declined to be identified for fear of retaliation. The turmoil at Meta, which owns Facebook, Instagram, and WhatsApp, offers an up-close look at layoffs in the AI age. Job cuts at tech companies in the name of the fast-evolving technology have gathered steam. Tech workers, it is becoming clear, have been creating their own AI replacements. Last week, the networking giant Cisco said it would eliminate 4,000 jobs as it shifted more resources to AI. Microsoft, Block, and Coinbase also recently announced layoffs or buyouts because of the technology. Mark Zuckerberg, Meta's chief executive, has been vocal about staking his company on AI. He said he wants to create superintelligence, an advanced AI that can act as the ultimate personal assistant. Last month, Meta said it would spend between $125 and $145 billion, more than double what it spent in 2025, this year, much of it on AI. But the company's transformation from a social networking firm to an AI-first entity has been far from smooth. Employees have said the embrace of AI has led to anger and anxiety across Meta's 78,000-person workforce, according to 13 current and former employees. The frustration was heightened by Meta's strong financial performance, with the company reporting record revenue last month, leading to questions about why job cuts were needed. In a note to employees on Wednesday morning, Mr. Zuckerberg said he was grateful to those who were laid off for their work and optimistic about the company's AI efforts. More company-wide layoffs were not expected this year, he said. Quote, success isn't a given. AI is the most consequential technology of our lifetimes, Mr. Zuckerberg wrote. The companies that lead the way will define the next generation. Before the cuts, hundreds of employees in New York gathered for drinks on Tuesday night to, quote, commiserate or celebrate, pick your poison, according to a copy of an invitation seen by the New York Times. The title of the event, Never a Dull Moment. More than 1,000 employees have so far signed the petition to stop the AI data tracking program, while others have rallied around internal posts critiquing top leadership. But as Mr. Zuckerberg pushes forward with AI, employees are wrestling with how or whether they can do anything to change course. AI is a freight train, but the future is not a foregone conclusion. It is not too late to pump the brakes and consider how we, society, want to go about this, Mack Ward, a software engineer at Meta, wrote in a post to employees this month, which was liked by over 2,000 people, encouraging them to sign the petition. Speaking up is never easy, but easy isn't what you are hired to do. Andrew Bosworth, Meta's chief technology officer, addressed some concerns in a question-and-answer session last week. There are, quote, a tremendous number of employees feeling anxieties about their futures, he said, according to a recording of the meeting reviewed by The Times. It's all bad. I'm not going to try to sugarcoat that. Executives have taken steps to retain workers they see as key talent. One director-level employee was offered additional equity worth roughly $500,000 to stay, two people familiar with the matter said, a tactic that Meta also used to keep certain employees during its last round of layoffs. Some refused the offers and left, the people said. Workers who were laid off were given 16 weeks of severance pay, plus an additional 2 weeks for every year they worked at the company. This month, Meta began enlisting hundreds of employees to work for a new team led by Mar Saba, a vice president of engineering, called Applied AI and Engineering, five of the employees said. Some workers began referring to the effort as a, quote, draft. Mr. Saba's new team, which so far has around 2,000 employees, will use the data gathered by the employee tracking program to create AI tools, four employees said. It will have fewer layers of management than other parts of Meta, with around 50 workers reporting to each manager. Those who joined the group would be safe from layoffs, the company said. In an email to managers this month about the new AI team, Meta instructed them to emphasize to employees that it was, quote, a high-priority initiative, directly from Mark. Participation was not optional, the message said. This next article is titled, Days After Hosting Trump, Xi Serves Up Tea and Smiles to Putin. During a state visit, the Chinese and Russian leaders cast themselves as a stabilizing force in a world thrown into tumult by Washington. This is written by David Pearson and Paul Son. When the Chinese leader Xi Jinping hosted President Vladimir V. Putin of Russia in Beijing on Wednesday for what China said was the Russian leader's 25th visit, the elephant in the room was President Trump. Less than a week earlier, the American president had made the journey to the Chinese capital. During that trip, Mr. Xi warned Mr. Trump against mishandling Taiwan and asked him to reopen the Strait of Hormuz off the coast of Iran as China seeks to stabilize its tumultuous relationship with the United States. Mr. Putin's visit, by contrast, was decidedly more familiar, even chummy. Mr. Xi sat down with the Russian leader for tea. The two reminisced in front of photographs about Mr. Putin's past visits, and while they chose measured words about the United States, the pair signed documents condemning much of what Mr. Trump is doing in the world, ultimately reaffirming their shared front. Mr. Putin quipped, without Mr. Xi present, that the visit was taking place on the same day that Mao Zedong, 54 years earlier, had called on the entire world to fight American imperialism. Then the Russian leader repeated the mantra that Moscow and Beijing were joining forces not against anyone else, but only in service of their own interests and of global harmony. Quote, "We are ready to cooperate with everyone, including our partners around the world, including the United States," Mr. Putin said. Throughout the visit, Mr. Xi and Mr. Putin cast themselves as a stabilizing force in a world thrown into tumult by Washington. Quote, "The tide of unilateral hegemony is running rampant," Mr. Xi said to Mr. Putin, according to Chinese state media. It was an oblique reference to the United States, which this year launched a war in Iran, seized the leader of Venezuela, and cut off the main oil supply to Cuba. Speaking to Mr. Putin inside the Great Hall of the People, Mr. Xi called for a, quote, "complete cessation of hostilities in the Middle East," warning that it would be unacceptable if fighting renewed. The Trump administration has been considering relaunching strikes, which have been paused since a ceasefire was announced last month, to force Iran to reopen the Strait of Hormuz. Mr. Xi acknowledged the pain the crisis is inflicting on China, which relies on the strategic waterway for about 40% of its oil imports. There is also growing concern that the ongoing shutdown of the strait could devastate global trade, the chief engine of China's economy. Quote, "An early end to the conflict would help reduce disruptions to energy supply stability, the smooth operation of industrial and supply chains, and international trade order," Mr. Xi said. In joint documents issued during the visit, China and Russia set out a vision of a post-US-led world, US-led world order, that promises nations more equality and mutual respect, even as those stated ideals contrast sharply with Moscow's invasion of Ukraine and Beijing's muscle flexing across Asia. The two countries jointly warned against a return of the law of the jungle in international affairs. Without naming the United States, they condemned the, quote, "assassination and brazen abduction of sovereign leaders for the purposes of regime change," as well as, quote, "the treacherous launching of military strikes against other countries." They also called Mr. Trump's plans to build a Golden Dome missile defense system, quote, "a clear threat to strategic stability," and directly said that U.S. and Israeli strikes against Iran had violated international law. The leaders were eager to show they had enhanced ties. Mr. Xi hailed, quote, "a new phase of more active engagement and faster development between the two countries." Mr. Putin was equally effusive and opened his remarks to Mr. Xi, whom he once again called "my dear friend," with a Chinese proverb expressing longing, quote, "one day apart feels like three autumns." Beneath that show of solidarity, however, lies an uneven relationship. Russia has become increasingly dependent on China since launching an invasion of Ukraine that has turned into a costly stalemate as Russian soldiers struggle to gain ground and the country's economy falters. But the oil shortage caused by the war in Iran has only enhanced Russia's position as an essential energy supplier to China. Mr. Putin stressed that Russia, quote, "remains a reliable supplier of resources amid the Middle East crisis," while China acts as a responsible consumer of these resources. Ahead of the trip, Mr. Putin had said, Russia and China were close to taking, quote, a highly significant step toward forward in oil and gas cooperation. Some analysts interpreted that as a possible sign that the two leaders could agree on Power of Siberia 2, another major gas pipeline that would link the two countries. Russia has been urging China for years to agree to terms, but Beijing is concerned the pipeline would make China too dependent on one nation for energy supplies. The project has stalled amid disputes over key details, including how much China will pay for the gas. No agreement was signed on the proposed pipeline on Wednesday. Dmitry S. Peskov, the Kremlin spokesman, said that some nuances still need to be agreed upon. Alexander Gubov, director of the Carnegie Russia Eurasia Center, said the Russian delegation was likely hoping for a repeat of negotiations on the first pipeline, Power of Siberia, which took place overnight in 2014, before the two sides agreed on a formula. Quote, this is really the closest they could have come in terms of calamity in the global market, and I guess the Chinese stay not super impressed by that, Mr. Gubov said. Or the Russians are not making the offer sweet enough. Mr. Putin has long pressed for a world in which Washington, Beijing, and Moscow would operate as great equal powers, managing the world among themselves rather than one in which the United States dominates the rest. Quote, the recent interactions among the three major powers have indeed raised the possibility that the cooperation between China and Russia could prove some new space for the involvement of the United States, said Zhang Yuzhen, a professor of the Russian Studies Center on the East China Normal University. Quote, the construction of a multipolar world does not necessarily exclude the United States. What it rejects is specific hegemonic behaviors, he said. Yuri Ushakov, Mr. Putin's foreign policy aide, said that Mr. Putin and Mr. Trump might meet in the Chinese city of Shenzhen in November, presumably on the sidelines of a regional economic forum. Mr. Ushakov also said that Russia was expecting Steve Witkoff and Jared Kushner, Mr. Trump's special envoys for peace talks, in Russia in the coming weeks. Even as Mr. Xi deepens ties with Mr. Putin, he has invested heavily in courting Mr. Trump, whose tariffs, technology restrictions, and support for Taiwan can hurt Beijing's interests. The Chinese reception of both Mr. Trump and Mr. Putin reflected the balancing act Mr. Xi is striking. Mr. Putin's red carpet welcome was similar to Mr. Trump's, featuring an honor guard inspection, a 21-gun salute, and a group of cheering children. While Mr. Trump had been greeted at the airport by Han Zheng, China's vice president, Mr. Putin was met by China's top diplomat, Wang Yi. Yun Sun, director of the China program at the Stimson Center in Washington, said that, in her view, Mr. Han was the more senior official, but Mr. Wang played a more active role in foreign policy. During last week's summit with Mr. Trump, Mr. Xi was friendly, despite the frequent tensions between the United States and China. Mr. Xi took Mr. Trump inside the secretive Chinese leadership compound in Beijing, known as Zhongnanhai, on Friday, and seemed to signal that he was being granted rare access. Mr. Trump asked Mr. Xi if he had hosted other world leaders there. Very rarely, Mr. Xi said. For example, Putin has been here. This next article is titled, Doctors Asked Officers to Unshackle a Patient. They refused for 26 days. A lawsuit challenges the police practice of shackling mentally ill arrestees in New York, sometimes for long periods, while they await arraignment in locked psychiatric wards. One May afternoon in 2024, a 49-year-old homeless man with a long history of mental illness stood in the middle of a street in the Bronx, talking to himself, screaming at traffic, and nearly getting hit by cars. The police were summoned, checked his record, and found he had three outstanding warrants, including one for felony weapon possession. The man was arrested after resisting, court records show, and was taken to a locked psychiatric ward at Jacoby Medical Center, a city hospital in the Bronx, to await arraignment. There, the man, identified in the records only as Lewis M., to protect his privacy, was handcuffed to the bed, shackled at the legs, and guarded by a police officer. His arraignment was delayed, but the restraint stayed on. After 3 days, his psychiatrist asked police officers to remove them. They declined repeatedly. He remained chained to his bed around the clock, except for one or two bathroom trips a day. His lawyers say it took 26 months after his arrest for his restraints to finally be removed. Several months later, all the criminal charges against him were dropped. The length of Lewis M.'s immobilization was unusual, but shackling mentally ill people awaiting criminal arraignment has long been standard police procedure in New York City. The police department's patrol guide instructs officers, do not remove handcuffs or leg restraints unless requested by attending physician. Such requests are almost never granted, legal service lawyers and psychiatrists say. The practice is being challenged in a suit argued in Albany on Wednesday at the State Court of Appeals, New York's highest court. The suit argues that it is unnecessary for the police to shackle people in locked psychiatric wards because the wards are already set up to deal with potentially violent patients. More than that, the suit says, the practice is psychologically and physically harmful and violates patients' due process rights and state mental hygiene law, which places strict limits on shackling. Keeping Lewis M. chained to a bed for weeks, quote, offends the most basic notions of justice, says the suit, brought on his behalf by the Mental Hygiene Legal Service, a state agency that represents psychiatric patients. While people who are arrested are supposed to be arraigned before a judge within 24 hours, the legal service says longer delays are routine. A recent analysis by the Legal Aid Society found that arrestees held in hospitals were disproportionately likely to face delayed arraignments for a variety of reasons. In court filings, the city maintains that hospital wards, quote, are designed for different purposes than holding cells focused on preventing the flight of someone accused of a crime. It argues that keeping arrestees in restraints is a necessary safety precaution, and that limits on shackling do not apply to the police. The suit raises fundamental questions of jurisdiction. An arrestee held involuntarily in a psychiatric ward is simultaneously in the custody of the police and the hospital. Each is subject to different rules and laws. What happens when the two dominions clash? The suit predates the election of Mayor Zoran Mamdani, who campaigned on a pledge to sharply reduce the police's role in dealing with people suffering from severe mental illness. A spokesman for Mr. Mamdani, Sam Raskin, said on Tuesday that the mayor's administration could not comment on the specific circumstances of the case, but that it was, quote, committed to improving the city's approach to helping New Yorkers facing mental health challenges by advancing an all-of-government holistic approach to the issue. The policy laid out in the patrol guide applies equally to people accused of murder and those charged with burglary or simple drug possession. The legal service said it had one client who was shackled for a week after her arrest on charges of sending a threatening text message to her sister. In a friend of the court brief, two senior psychiatrists at Mount Sinai Medical Center, with a combined 40 years of experience in emergency psychiatric units, identified exactly one instance in which they remembered police officers agreeing to remove a patient's shackles. The brief cites the case of a 60-year-old woman with a urinary tract infection who was shackled in 2020 and, quote, frequently urinated on herself and constantly cried over the odor and embarrassment because officers were slow to take her to the bathroom. According to the suit and psychiatric literature, extended shackling can cause PTSD, general mental state deterioration, bed sores, bleeding, blood clotting, and infection. The Mount Sinai psychiatrists write that the practice can, quote, cause immense and severe physical and psychological harm to patients and impact clinicians' ability to provide appropriate treatment at a time of acute and particular need. Dr. Elizabeth Ford, a psychiatrist and former consultant to the city's public hospital system about care for people under arrest, said that shackles are so stressful to patients that they cause the very outbursts they are intended to control. Quote, "There's this general sense that if you take the cuffs off, someone is going to be more aggressive," said Dr. Ford, who is now the director of justice-involved behavioral health at Columbia University's psychiatry department. "My experience has been the opposite." Formally, the lawsuit argued on Wednesday appeals a judge's denial of a writ of habeas corpus, the basic legal safeguard for challenging improper detention. Louis M.'s lawyers filed the habeas motion in 2024 against the police department and Jacoby Medical Center to seek his unshackling. Two lower courts held that habeas did not apply because the motion sought only release from restraints, not total release from the hospital. Now, this article does continue on a bit longer. However, that is all the time that we have left for today. Once again, this was a reading of the New York Times, published on May 21st. Thank you so much for listening, and I hope you have a wonderful rest of your day.
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2: Hello from the Talking Information Center. This is Allison Davies on Wednesday, May the 20th, reading from the USA Today. From the front page, some in the GOP eye exit from the Capitol. Lawmakers are running for governor seats instead, by Zachary Schmel. In President Donald Trump's D.C., Republicans have it all. The White House, Congress, and Supreme Court are under conservative control. In theory, it's a GOP fever dream. In practice, it's not always dreamy. Party infighting, rising gas prices, and a divisive war in Iran could spell trouble for congressional Republicans in the fast-approaching midterm elections. As November looms, some of them are eyeing an exit from Capitol Hill altogether. 12 GOP lawmakers in both chambers, an unusually high number, are running for governor in their home states, according to Ballotpedia. Of the 10 members of the House of Representatives gunning for their state capitals, all are Republicans. It's part of a larger pattern of Washington politicians setting their sights on state politics. On both sides of the aisle, many have grown increasingly disillusioned with seemingly entrenched dysfunction at the federal level. At the same time, other recent national trends, from the new redistricting wars to court battles launched by both blue and red states in response to Trump and Biden-era policies, have underscored just how impactful the machinations of state governments can be. As more and more serious policy fights happen at the state level, it's critical we have battle-tested conservatives running for office to hold the line back home, said Representative Andy Biggs, a Republican congressman running to be Arizona's next governor. Despite a series of stinging gerrymandering losses, Democrats remained favored to take back the House. Simultaneously, 36 governors' races will be on the ballot later this year. Sabato's crystal ball, a nonpartisan election forecast from the University of Virginia, recently shifted six of those contests, including Arizona, in Democrats' favor. Some of the toss-up states include Wisconsin, Michigan, and Georgia. Yet since the 1994 red wave, Republicans have mostly maintained a numerical edge in governorships. They control 26 states relative to Democrats' 24. Pollsters say that trend means the GOP could maintain a slight upper hand in state capitals heading into the fall. Republicans may still be better positioned to maintain an overall advantage in governorships held, and thus defy the usual trend of gubernatorial losses for the president's party in the midterms, said Sabato analysts Kyle Condick and J. Miles Coleman. Greg Gianforte is no stranger to Washington gridlock. The two-term Montana governor spent about 4 years as a congressman in the House. Now he's the man leading the GOP's crusade to occupy more state governors' mansions. He's got a big job, said Representative Byron Donalds of Gianforte. Donalds is favored to become the next Republican governor of Florida. In an exclusive sit-down with USA Today, Gianforte, the chair of the Republican Governors Association, said it's not lost on him how tough it can be to pass laws at the federal level. A lot of policymaking still happens in Washington, though. Both Trump and former President Biden have successfully pushed through major legislation, rewritten important regulations, and enacted changes impacting millions of people. When it comes to embracing those policies or blunting their impacts, the buck stops in state capitals, Gianforte said. Whatever kind of crazy we have in Washington, D.C., it's the state administrations that are like the last barrier to crazy, he said. In Gianforte's mind, the key to the GOP's gubernatorial strategy hinges on one word, affordability. Affordability is a real thing, he said. The Democrats have tried to co-opt it, but it's a Republican issue. He pointed to conservatives' traditional affinity for tax cuts, crackdowns on fraud, costly to taxpayers, and wage growth in Republican-led states. But he left out one big problem, Trump. The White House has forged ahead in recent days with a pre-midterm push to bring down Americans' costs, including by urging Congress to suspend the federal gas tax and pass a housing reform bill. Yet, on top of spiking inflation and skyrocketing fuel costs, the president has repeatedly found ways to complicate his own message on affordability. Trump has publicly called the concept a hoax, and the president told reporters on May 12th he thinks about the Middle East more than Americans' pocketbook woes. I don't think about Americans' financial situation, Trump said. I don't think about anybody. I think about one thing. We can't let Iran have a nuclear weapon, that's all. Battling those headwinds will be tough, but Gianforte has been at the center of many political fights. Sometimes literally, he pleaded guilty and apologized after assaulting a reporter in 2017, later having to attend anger management counseling. Greg is smart, and by the way, never wrestle him, Trump, a friend of Gianforte, said of the Montana Republican at a rally in 2018. Democrats, meanwhile, have pounced on the president's messaging missteps. They're also sounding the alarm on concerns from election integrity advocates who've noted that Republicans running for governor in battleground states have histories of undermining elections and would oversee the 2028 presidential race if they win. In a statement to USA Today, Kentucky Governor Andy Beshear, the head of the Democratic Governors Association, said public sentiment is clearly on his party's side, and it will deliver victories in the fall. At a time when Donald Trump is making everything more expensive and creating chaos, our Democratic governors and candidates are talking about how they'll make people's lives easier by bringing down costs, creating jobs, investing in public education, and protecting health care, he said. That's a huge contrast. Something odd happening with rain, a new study finds. The world's getting more of it, but is drier at the same time, by Doyle Rice. Another one for the Weird Science File. New research shows that although the world is seeing more rain overall, it's also getting drier at the same time. How can that be? In simple terms, the world's rainfall is increasingly packed into bigger storms, with longer dry spells in between, and a lot of rain all at once causes problems for overwhelmed soil. The findings say the study is the first to demonstrate that a year's worth of rainfall packed into bigger and wetter storms means less water for aquifers and ecosystems, even if total precipitation increases. Because soil can absorb only so much water at once, what is not soaked up collects on the surface, where it's more readily evaporated. Study lead author Corey Lesk, who led the study while a fellow at Dartmouth College, explained in an email to USA Today, regardless of how much precipitation falls, when rain and snow come in stronger bursts separated by longer dry spells, less water tends to remain on the land in soils, lakes and groundwater for use by people and nature. Researchers analyzed global precipitation records from 1980 to 2022 and determined that annual rainfall has become more concentrated, regardless of whether the local climate is wet or dry. We discovered it's not just supply that counts, but also how it's delivered, said Justin Mankin, the study's senior author and an associate professor of geography at Dartmouth. Rainfall concentration is essentially asking the land to drink from a fire hose. When rainfall is intense, you get more consecutive dry days. But more important is that heavier rains lead to surface ponding that is more easily evaporated by the atmosphere, he added. It doesn't matter where you are. More consolidated rainfall means less water is available for the land. Is climate change to blame? Researchers say it's a likely cause. We didn't specifically test to what extent recent trends towards more concentrated precipitation are caused by climate change, Lesk told USA Today, but they are consistent with what we would expect from the theory of how warming shapes how rainfall is distributed in time. We show that warming weighs the dice for drying, regardless of whether total precipitation increases or decreases in the future, he added. Looking ahead, the study projects that rainfall will grow more consolidated as global temperatures rise because of climate change. An increase of 3.6 Fahrenheit could lead to abnormally dry land conditions for nearly over a quarter of the world's population, offsetting any rise in total rainfall, the researchers report in the study. This is not a good effect we've uncovered, said Lesk. It really exposes the mechanics of how climate change will affect water resources for everyone. Consolidation of rainfall under global warming will lead to a drier land surface. What is unresolved is whether future total precipitation changes can keep a pace. Lesk told USA Today via email that this adds a layer of challenge to managing water resources. The good news that is if we understand this concentration effort, we can incorporate it better into water management, drought forecasting, etc. According to the study, the United States west of the Mississippi River experienced some of the world's highest levels of rain consolidation, with the early rainfall for the Rocky Mountains becoming 20% more compacted into heavier downpours. California has faced this issue recently during long-term droughts, when atmospheric rivers have drenched the state. Water managers must decide whether to release precious reservoirs of water to collect freshly fallen rainwater, but with no certainty of how long the new supply will last. Police say hate rhetoric in mosque shooting. Three are killed as two open fire in San Diego, by Janine Santucci. Authorities are searching for answers after two teenagers opened fire at the largest mosque in San Diego County, killing three men and then themselves on May 18th. The shooting at the Islamic Center of San Diego, which also houses a school, unfolded shortly before noon local time. San Diego Police Chief Scott Wall said at a news conference that the shooting would be investigated as a hate crime until it's not. He said there was definitely hate rhetoric that was involved, but not a specific threat to the mosque. We will leave no stone unturned, said Mark Remley, special agent in charge of the FBI San Diego field office. Officers arrived on the scene minutes after the first 911 call and found three men dead outside the mosque. About 50 to 100 officers searched the building. A few minutes later, officers were called to a location nearby where a vehicle was sitting in the middle of the street. Two suspected shooters were found inside, dead from apparent self-inflicted gunshot wounds. All three victims were men. Authorities have not identified them as of early May 19th, but said one was the center's security guard, whose actions prevented further bloodshed. We do believe the security guard was able to help at least minimize the situation to the front area of the mosque, Wall said. I don't want to speculate, but at this point I think it's fair to say his actions were heroic, and undoubtedly he saved lives. An online fundraiser organized by the mosque and the San Diego branch of the Council on American Islamic Relations identified the security guard as Amin Abdullah, saying he was a husband and father of eight. The fundraiser received more than $1.5 million in donations in less than 24 hours. In a statement, the Islamic Center mourned the loss of three pillars of our community, the beating hearts of our masjid. It called Abdullah a courageous man who put himself on the line for the safety of others, who even in his last moments did not stop protecting our community. The center called one of the men the foundation of our masjid and described the other as a valiant person. Men of courage, sacrifice, and faith. Their absence leaves a void that can never truly be filled. They were more than community members, they were family, the center said. We've never experienced a tragedy like this before, said Taha Hussain, the imam and director of the Islamic Center. It's extremely outrageous to target a place of worship. The suspects were 17 and 18, police said, without releasing their identities, and the shooting was preceded by a desperate hunt to find them, spurred by the fear that something terrible might happen. About 2 hours before the shooting was reported to police, the mother of one of the suspects called police to report that three of her weapons, her car, and her son were gone, and she believed her son was suicidal. She said he was with a companion and they were dressed in camouflage. The information led police to believe something dangerous could be unfolding. He said the suspect's mother found a note, but didn't reveal its contents. Police used automated license plate recognition to try to track down the vehicle and responded to a mall as a possible threat location. They also went to the area of the school one of the teens was associated with, though it was later learned he attended an online program. President Trump called the shooting a terrible situation. California Governor Gavin Newsom condemned it in a statement and signaled his support for the Islamic Center's community. The Council on American Islamic Relations called the shooting a horrifying act of violence. Complaints of anti-Muslim bias and discrimination have been rising, reflecting an ongoing pattern of Islamophobia impacting communities across the country. Obsa Usman, 42, a trucker from Ethiopia, said he worships at the Islamic Center and was friends with the security guard. Usman said he's never felt anything other than welcome since arriving in San Diego 16 years ago, but the shooting had shaken him. This is one of the places I feel relaxed and safe, Usman said. This is not going to stop me from going there, but my feelings have completely changed. Trump cites progress and puts off planned strikes on Iran. The administration imposes new financial sanctions by Michael Lauria, Christopher Kahn, and Andrea Riccia. President Trump said he delayed strikes on Iran planned for yesterday following progress on a possible deal to end the war, though Tehran's latest proposal appears little changed from an earlier deal that the president rejected as garbage. It's a very positive development, but we'll see whether or not it amounts to anything, Trump said at the White House on May 18th about the supposed deal. He acknowledged past moments where he heralded a deal that didn't work out, but said this time was a little bit different. Trump added that the last thing Iran is thinking about these days is its nuclear program. Now they have to put it down in writing. Iran's latest proposal includes a withdrawal of troops from areas near the country, an end to the war on all fronts, including Lebanon, compensation for damage during the conflict, a lifting of sanctions and an end to the ongoing U.S. maritime blockade on Iranian ports and ships. Top Islamic Republic officials in the hours beforehand also said they considered the country's right to enrich uranium non-negotiable. In a social media post, Trump said the leaders of Qatar, Saudi Arabia and the United Arab Emirates had requested he hold off on the attack planned for yesterday because a deal will be made, which will be very acceptable to the United States as well as countries in the Middle East and beyond. Senator Lindsey Graham on May 18 said that any deal with Iran to end the war must be approved by Congress. Any agreement reached between the US and Iran must come before Congress for approval, as was the case for the JCPOA under President Obama, said Graham, referring to an Obama administration deal with Iran aimed at limiting the country's ability to make a nuclear weapon. If we can end the conflict through diplomatic means that achieve our national security objectives, that would be a major accomplishment. According to Graham, the White House's aims in negotiating are ensuring Iran stops enriching uranium, that the United States obtains the country's supply of the nuclear material, Iran allowing free trade through the Strait of Hormuz, Iran eliminating its nuclear and ballistics weapons programs, and Iran ending support for terrorists. Grain's comments came hours after he pushed for renewed attacks on the Islamic Republic. As the United States maintains pressure on Tehran, the Trump administration yesterday imposed sanctions on an Iranian foreign currency exchange house and what it said were front companies overseeing transactions on behalf of Iranian banks. The Treasury Department imposed sanctions on the Iran-based Amin Exchange, also known as Ebrahimi and Associates Partnership Company, which it said has a widespread network of front companies spanning multiple jurisdictions, including in the United Arab Emirates, Turkey, and Hong Kong. The United States also blocked 19 vessels it said were involved in shipping Iranian petroleum and petrochemicals to foreign customers. The Treasury Department said Iranian exchange houses facilitate billions of dollars in foreign currency transactions a year, enabling the government to evade sanctions and access the international financial system. It said the front companies oversee hundreds of millions of dollars in transactions on behalf of Iranian banks. Treasury Secretary Scott Bessent called on allies to more forcefully disrupt Iran's financing networks and said the Treasury would scrub its sanctions list of outdated designations to make it easier for financial institutions to root out the most sophisticated terrorist financing schemes. In remarks prepared for delivery at an anti-terrorism financing conference after G7 finance leaders met in Paris, Bessent said that participants needed to stand with us in full measure against Iran. ICE agent charged with shooting migrant. Arrest warrant issued over Minnesota incident by Terry Collins. Prosecutors in Minnesota have issued a nationwide arrest warrant for an ICE agent who is accused of shooting a Venezuelan immigrant in Minneapolis during the federal government's Operation Metro Surge earlier this year. At a news conference in Minneapolis on May 18th, Hennepin County Attorney Mary Moriarty identified the ICE agent as Christian Castro, 52. She said Castro shot Julio Silas, injuring him in the leg, as ICE agents were chasing another man in North Minneapolis on January the 14th. Castro faces multiple second-degree felony assault charges involving a weapon and one count of falsely reporting a crime, a misdemeanor, according to a criminal complaint. Moriarty said Castro fired his weapon through the front door of a house that Sosa Silas and others, including children, were in. The bullet traveled through the door and struck Sosa Silas' leg before getting lodged in the wall of a child's bedroom. Moriarty added that contrary to the Department of Homeland Security's news release a day after the shooting, Castro was not hit with any shovels, brooms, or weapons of any kind at any time, as a federal agency described. Investigators said ICE agents surrounded the home after the shooting, deployed tear gas, and later entered the residence, taking four adults into custody. Prosecutors say surveillance video, witness statements, and physical evidence contradict those claims. A violent crime did occur that night, but it was Mr. Castro who committed it. He shot through the door of a home with many people, including children, inside, while fortunately missing several others, Moriarty told reporters during the May 18th news conference. Mr. Castro is an ICE agent, but his federal badge does not make him immune from state charges for his criminal conduct in Minnesota. The North Minneapolis shooting happened just 1 week after the January the 7th fatal shooting of Renee Nicole Good and 10 days before ICE nurse Alex Pretty's fatal shooting by federal officers. The Department of Justice has so far declined to pursue charges against any of the officers allegedly involved in all three shootings. In response, an ICE spokesperson said in an email to USA Today that these actions by Minnesota sanctuary politicians are unlawful and nothing more than a political stunt. Moriarty said her office is fully prepared for what happens next, calling the incident a case of mistaken identity. Sosa Silas was lawfully in the United States, as the ICE agents were looking for undocumented immigrants. The agents were among the 3,000 officers from ICE and the U.S. Border Patrol sent to Minneapolis as part of Operation Metro Surge. Trump wants an investigation into the Maryland ballot mix-up. President renews criticism of mail-in ballots by Zach Anderson. President Donald Trump is seeking a federal investigation into a Maryland mail-in ballot mix-up as he again lashes out at the state's Democratic governor and targets a form of voting he frequently criticizes. Some voters received a mail ballot for the wrong party ahead of the June 23rd primary election. The Maryland

continue his long-running criticism of mail-in voting and raise unsubstantiated claims about the Maryland election and the Democratic governor, Wes Moore. Many of these ballots went to Democrats, so any Republican running in Maryland doesn't have a chance, Trump wrote. This was done by the corrupt governor of the state, Wes Moore. He allowed this to happen in order to make sure that Democrats win. The governor's press secretary, Amar Moussa, said Trump's comments are false and irresponsible. The State Board of Elections identified a vendor error, disclosed it publicly, and is fixing it to ensure every eligible voter receives a valid ballot, and every valid vote is counted, Moussa added. Trump continues to raise concerns about the Maryland election and mail voting in general, during a May 18th White House event saying mail-in ballots is just by the nature of it going to be corrupt. The president questioned whether the original mail ballots that Maryland sent out could infect the voting. Even as state officials maintained the issue has been resolved in a way that preserves the integrity of the vote. Maryland Election Administrator Jared Amarinis said May 17th on social media that the president is trying to mislead, sow distrust, and create misinformation. Trump used mail-in voting to cast his own ballot this year, but has sought to crack down on the practice, signing an executive order recently that asserted more federal control of such ballots. The order, which escalated the president's bid to place new restrictions on voting ahead of the 2026 midterms, is being challenged in court. Moore, the nation's only black governor and a potential 2028 presidential candidate, has been targeted by Trump repeatedly in recent months. The president blamed him for a massive sewage spill and excluded him from a historically bipartisan governor's meeting at the White House. Ketanji Brown Jackson, the High Court must be neutral in election cases, by Maureen Grope. Supreme Court Justice Ketanji Brown Jackson on May 18th amplified her concern about a rare extra step the Supreme Court took after its blockbuster decision limiting the Voting Rights Act, saying she fears the appearance of partisanship. The justices this month allowed its April 29th decision to take effect early, boosting the chances that Republicans could impose a new congressional map in Louisiana before the November elections. My view was it would be a more neutral way to handle the matter to just stick with the rule that we always apply in situations like this, Jackson said. The court, she says, has to be really, really careful in this environment when we're dealing with issues that have a political overlay. It's so important for the public to perceive us as neutral and nonpartisan, Jackson said, at a meeting of the American Law Institute. We know that public confidence is really all the judiciary has. The normal rule is that the court holds on to decisions for 32 days after they are reached to allow time for the losing side to request another hearing. The justices may shorten that time, but it's rare to do so when the losing side objects, as was the case in the Voting Rights Act dispute. Jackson, one of the court's three liberal justices, was the only justice who publicly dissented from that decision. The court's principles, she wrote in her dissent, give way to power. Justice Alito, in a written response, called that a groundless and utterly irresponsible charge. Alito said an unthinking compliance with the court's default rule would also have created the appearance of partiality by helping run out the clock, so Louisiana would have had no choice but to use a congressional map that the court had ruled unconstitutional. Asked at the legal conference about her many dissents, Jackson called them an important way of showing that the justices can work with those who hold different views, lay out an alternative position, and then move on. American doctor tests positive for Ebola, by Elisa Goldberg. The CDC confirmed on May 18th that one American has tested positive for Ebola and was exposed as part of a work assignment in the Democratic Republic of Congo. The doctor developed symptoms over the weekend and tested positive late on May 17th. The CDC did not name the individual, but the Surge Christian Mission Organization said one of its medical missionaries, Dr. Peter Stafford, has tested positive, being exposed while treating patients at Nyakunde Hospital in the DRC, per Reuters. The CDC is working with the Department of State to move the American to Germany for treatment, along with six other high-risk contacts for monitoring. On May 17th, World Health Organization Director General Tedros Adhanom Ghebreyesus
announced the outbreak of the Bundibugyo

0: virus, a species of Ebola, that has killed at least 80 people, with nearly 250 suspected cases in Eastern Democratic Republic of Congo as of May 16th. To the American public, the risk to the U.S. remains low, said Dr. Pillai, an incident manager for the agency's Ebola response. The WHO said the spread doesn't yet meet pandemic levels under international health regulations. The CDC, the DHS, and other relevant federal agencies are taking proactive public health measures to prevent Ebola from entering the United States, Pillai said, including putting entry restrictions on non-US passport holders if they have been in Uganda, the Democratic Republic of the Congo, or South Sudan in the previous 21 days. Travelers to the region should avoid contact with sick people, report symptoms immediately, and follow our travel guidance, Pillai advised. There are no approved therapeutics or preventive prophylactic measures for the Bundibugyo virus. The CDC is actively involved in this response, and we're working across domestic and international partners, Pillai added. Please know that we are adjusting as we need to. Everything we do is focused on the people affected and the security of Americans here and abroad. The DOJ offers a $1.8 billion lawfare fund to settle Trump's IRS lawsuit. Democrats decry the move over ethical concerns by Aisha Bagshi and Bart Jansen. The Justice Department announced it's offering $1.776 billion to victims of lawfare and weaponization as part of a settlement of a $10 billion lawsuit filed by President Trump and his family against the IRS. In announcing the fund, which critics say is geared towards benefiting Trump's political allies with taxpayer dollars, Acting Attorney General Blanche said the government should never be weaponized, and the DOJ is aiming to make right the wrongs that were previously done. Asked whether he or his family will personally be seeking money from the fund, Trump left the possibility open. It'll all be dependent on a committee, Trump said at a news conference. News of the deal quickly drew sharp ethical objections from congressional Democrats and government watchdogs. It's official. Trump dropped his lawsuit against his own IRS to get a $1.8 billion slush fund to pay his political allies. Your tax dollars become his, Senator Mark Warner, a Democrat of Virginia, posted on social media. If our Republican colleagues have any respect for the Constitution and the powers of Congress, they will join us and put a stop to this rank corruption, said Jamie Raskin, Democrat of Maryland. Raskin is one of several leaders behind a bill that would impose restrictions on presidents and vice presidents who are trying to collect damages from the government they run. The head of Citizens for Responsibility and Ethics in Washington, or CRU, a non-profit legal watchdog, called Trump's $10 billion lawsuit absurd and the settlement the most brazen act of self-dealing in the history of the presidency, adding that it may violate a constitutional provision that prohibits presidents from getting benefits beyond their salary. This is one of the single most corrupt acts in American history, CRU President Donald Sherman said in the statement. The lawsuit against the IRS was brought by Trump, his two oldest sons, and the Trump Organization, which includes many of Trump's businesses, in January. The contractor, Charles Littlejohn, was sentenced in 2024 to 5 years in prison for disclosing thousands of tax returns, including those of Trump and many other wealthy individuals. Trump and the other plaintiffs alleged in the lawsuit that the IRS embarrassed them and unfairly tarnished their business reputations by failing to establish appropriate screening and monitoring systems to prevent the release of the information. In their May 18th court filing, Trump and his family said they don't need court permission to drop their lawsuit because the IRS hadn't yet filed a major response to it. They didn't mention anything about the settlement. However, 93 members of Congress filed a motion in the case May 18th, ahead of the formal announcements of the $1.8 billion fund, arguing that there are legal limits on the DOJ's ability to settle. They said the court should consider the risk that Trump could use the lawsuit to siphon billions of taxpayer dollars into the pockets of the president, his family, and his allies. The DOJ's announcement, which said there are no partisan requirements to file a claim, didn't specify who exactly would get money from the fund. However, the DOJ made it clear the fund would be heavily controlled by the president and his attorney general. The attorney general will choose 5 commissioners to run the fund. The president may remove any commissioner he wants, with a replacement chosen the same way the person he dismisses was chosen. Trump said on May 18th that the 5 people will be highly respected. Trump has repeatedly given insight into what types of cases he views as involving lawfare or weaponization under the Biden administration. Those include the 2 federal cases brought against Trump and others for allegedly mishandling classified documents and unlawfully trying to overturn the results of the 2020 election. Those cases were brought by a special counsel, Jack Smith, appointed to have greater than normal independence from Justice Department leadership. Trump has also described the more than 1,500 cases brought against his supporters for allegedly committing crimes when they stormed the Capitol on January 6, 2021, as lawfare. Trump granted clemency to all of those people on his first day back in office in 2025. Most of them already had been criminally convicted. It's not clear if the identities of fund recipients will be made public. The announcement says that the Attorney General will be sent a quarterly report on who gets money and that the fund needs to take steps to protect private information and avoid fraud. The Attorney General may order an audit of the fund. According to the DOJ, Trump, his 2 older sons, and the Trump Organization won't get money as part of their settlement, although they will get a formal apology. Trump has been accused of weaponizing the current Justice Department. He called on social media for specific targets of his to face criminal charges, including former FBI Director James Comey, New York Attorney General Letitia James, and California Democratic Senator Adam Schiff. The DOJ has repeatedly attempted to bring charges against Comey and James and has investigated Schiff. The Trump ballroom faces a $1 billion funding setback in the Senate. The parliamentarian says part of the proposal needs 60 votes, by Joey Garrison. A Senate official ruled that $1 billion proposed for White House security enhancements tied to President Trump's ballroom project is subject to a 60-vote threshold to pass, not a simple majority, jeopardizing Republican efforts to fast-track the funding. The White House had hoped to get the proposal approved with only support of Republicans by tacking it onto a larger bill that includes funding for agencies to boost immigration enforcement. But the Senate parliamentarian Elizabeth McDonough on May 16th found that the ballroom security enhancements must adhere to the so-called Byrd Rule, which prevents senators from using what's known as the budget reconciliation process to pass non-budgetary items. The Senate parliamentarian is a nonpartisan, unelected staff member who serves as a referee on procedures. Given the complexity of Trump's massive ballroom, the parliamentarian determined the $1 billion in security measures proposed for the Secret Service involves the coordination of several federal agencies and must go through multiple Senate committees, according to Senator Jeff Merkley of Oregon, the top Democrat on the Senate Budget Committee. Senate Democrats celebrated the ruling, but predicted Republicans will try to push the funding through Congress by other means. The American people shouldn't spend a single dime on Trump's gold-plated ballroom boondoggle, Merkley said. While we expect Republicans to change this bill to appease Trump, Democrats are prepared to challenge any change to this bill. Republicans hold a 53-47 majority in the Senate, meaning they lack the 60 votes necessary to break a potential Democratic filibuster and need multiple Democrats on board. Ryan Rass, spokesman for Senate Majority Leader John Thune, signaled plans to revise the legislation. Redraft, refine, resubmit. None of this is abnormal during a Byrd process, he said in a post on X. The White House did not immediately respond to a request for comment. Trump officials and Republican lawmakers have stressed none of the $1 billion will go to the ballroom itself and would be used on security enhancements that will be largely underneath the 90,000-square-foot facility. The legislation states the money would be used for security adjustments and upgrades, including within the perimeter of the White House compound, to support enhancements by the United States Secret Service, relating to the East Wing modernization project, including above ground and below ground security features. The bill says none of the funds can be used on non-security elements of the project. Trump has argued the ballroom is needed to hold large events that currently have to be confined to the White House East Room or outdoors on the South Lawn. After the April 24th shooting at the White House Correspondents' Dinner, Trump and White House officials said the ballroom was crucial for the president's safety. Trump has vowed to use private funds to pay for the estimated $400 million ballroom project. Even without funding for the security component, and amid uncertainty, construction on the ballroom has continued. Two construction cranes currently are on the White House grounds. The ballroom was blocked in March by a federal judge in a case brought by preservationists seeking to stop its construction, but the order later was unblocked by an appeals court while it considers the case. Despite Republicans' attempts to separate the security investments from the ballroom, Democrats have accused Republicans of seeking to use taxpayer dollars to boost what they call a Trump vanity project. Democrats hope to create an uncomfortable vote for some House and Senate Republicans in competitive midterm races. Republicans tried to make taxpayers foot the bill for Trump's billion-dollar ballroom, Senate Minority Leader Chuck Schumer said in a statement. Now ballroom Republicans say they're going back to the drawing board to try again, and Senate Democrats will be ready to stop them again. Mark Furman, the detective in the O.J. Simpson case, dies at 74. As a flawed witness, he put the focus on racial issues by Mark Ramirez. Former Los Angeles Police Department Detective Mark Furman, who gained infamy when his past racist comments came to light during the Hall of Fame football star O.J. Simpson's murder trial, has died. He was 74. Lynette Acebo, chief deputy coroner for Idaho's Kootenai County, confirmed Furman's death, but said no further information would be forthcoming from the office. TMZ reported Furman died on May the 12th from an aggressive form of throat cancer. Furman's testimony in Simpson's 1995 trial changed what already was a sensational murder case into one nearly as much about racial injustice and law enforcement as the practices and culture of the LAPD came into question. Simpson, a former NFL and college football star, went on trial in January 1995 for the murders of his ex-wife, Nicole Brown Simpson, 35, and her friend, Ronald Lyle Goldman, 26. Days after the pair's bloodied bodies were discovered just after midnight on June 12, 1994, spectators watching Game 5 of the NBA Finals were interrupted by live footage of Simpson in a white Ford Bronco leading police on a low-speed chase along 60 miles of LA freeways and city streets. The so-called trial of the century became a wellspring of cultural references and LA glam, with running commentary focused on prosecutor Marcia Clark's hairstyle. It also notoriously featured Simpson apparently struggling to put on the bloody leather gloves prosecutors said implicated him in the murders, which led to defense attorney Johnny Cochran's famous closing argument rift: "If it doesn't fit, you must acquit." Accusations arose during the proceedings that Furman had planted or manufactured evidence. Tape recordings played also showed Furman had used a racial epithet, despite his testimony claiming to have never done so. Ultimately, on October 3, 1995, the jury found Simpson not guilty on all charges, with the revelations about Furman considered key to the outcome. The verdict sparked mixed feelings across the country and raised skepticism regarding minority treatment by law enforcement. In 1997, a civil jury found Simpson liable for the murders and ordered him to pay over $33 million to the families of his former wife and Goldman. Furman, who went on to serve as a forensic and crime scene expert for Fox News, worked as an analyst for the network during coverage of Simpson's parole hearing in 2017. Simpson died in April of 2024, at 76. Furman, who had been living in Idaho, worked as a radio host and wrote several books about crime. In Opinion, Reflecting Pool Paint Can't Coat the Trump Stain, by Rex Hupke. Inflation has surged to the highest level in 3 years. The cost of living is up, and we're stuck in a war with Iran. But don't worry, President Donald Trump is busy painting the Lincoln Memorial Reflecting Pool blue. Hopefully, this $13 million pool project doesn't distract him from his now more than $1 billion White House ballroom project, or from his 100 million triumphal arch project, or from putting his face on US currency and passports and his name on buildings and airports. That sounds like sarcasm, but I've settled into what may be a controversial opinion. Let Trump build his vanity projects. Let his Republican boot smutchers etch President Trump into marble facades and slap that moniker on whichever edifice or coin or government document they see fit. Let his failed presidency remain a stain for generations to laugh at. You're likely waiting for me to write something along the lines of, and then when the would-be wannabe king is gone, we can rip the name down, burn the documents, and sandblast the Donald J. Trump off every stone surface. But that's not what I want, not at all. When Trump's second term ends, assuming America makes it that far, I want his name, image, and his every act of tone-deaf, unchecked narcissism left standing. I want the reflecting pool to stay a garish blue, like a Mar-a-Lago swimming pool on the National Mall. I want his absurd ballroom to stand like an unsightly wart on the White House grounds. I want the triumphal arch built when there was no triumph in sight to loom as a toweringly obnoxious reminder of the dumb and egotistical man whom 77 million Americans willfully invited into the people's house. Erasure of this period in American history would be too easy. It would let too many off the hook for a decision that, as I write, is bankrupting farmers, putting US troops in danger, and depleting our military resources, pushing energy prices through the roof, and driving income inequality to a 30-year high. Trump rose to political power via cruelty, dishonesty, and division. He legitimized bullying, eroded America's standing on the world stage, and sowed doubts about the very foundations of our democracy. He fomented a deadly attack on the U.S. Capitol, and then, defying all logic, came back 4 years later and conned a majority of Americans into giving him another term, promising a golden age of low prices and a vengeful end to an immigrant crime wave he concocted out of whole cloth. Our country is now reaping what MAGA voters and the political media system hell-bent on normalizing Trump sowed, and I'll be damned if I want any of them, or anyone for that matter, to forget the historically colossal decision. They put a self-aggrandizing conman with zero regard for humanity into the most powerful position in the world. They should sit with that for decades to come. So let Trump erect, print, and distribute these unmerited honors to himself, and keep letting it Republicans watch as it happens. When a tour bus rides under the triumphal arch years from now, I want the guy to explain which president decided it would be a good idea and how much taxpayer money was dished out to build it, while a sizable swath of the populace struggled to afford ground beef. Every day people visit Washington, D.C. and view the Lincoln Memorial and learn what an important leader the country had in Abraham Lincoln. They visit the Martin Luther King Jr. Memorial and understand how the civil rights icon made the world a better place. They see the names etched into the walls of the Vietnam Veterans Memorial and recognize those who made true sacrifices for this country. I want future visitors to also see the outlandish giant ballroom attached to the White House, like an ornate Costco, and learn about a president who made no sacrifice for this country, but lavishly spent its money while the cost of living soared. I want them to see the Donald J. Trump and the John F. Kennedy Memorial Center for the Performing Arts and learn that a living president came along and had the gall to put his name ahead of the name of a beloved former president who was assassinated. They'll learn how Trump decided to shut the center down for 2 years for renovations and how that was really to hide the embarrassment of artists canceling performances once Trump's name was put on the building. They'll see the American flag blue reflecting pool and read about how brutally and rightfully Trump was mocked for his bizarre focus on aesthetics, gold fixtures and gold statues of himself. That's as it should be. The desire to tear down and do away with every trace of Trump will one day soon be palpable. I get it. I'll feel it too, but it would be the wrong move. I want Trump voters to have daily reminders of their mistake. The fact that this unhinged snake oil salesman was elected president of the United States on two occasions is not something any American should ever forget. Trump happened, and the consequences to our democracy, to our national unity, to our image around the world have been incalculable. Once we move past the cruelty and incompetence, nothing could serve as a better reminder of this American blunder than a tacky bright blue reflecting pool in our nation's capital, or tourist groups breaking out in boos when Trump's name is brought up, or some prominent buildings that carry that same cringe-inducing name. Standing reminders of how easily the masses can be fooled and how dangerous it would be to ever let that happen again. This was written by the USA Today columnist Rex Hupke, who can be found on Blue Sky and on Facebook. News from the 50 states. In Alabama, Winfield, Tiffin Motorhomes, a company that's been producing motorhomes and other luxury vehicles in Alabama for 54 years, shuttered its operations, triggering over 100 layoffs. In Alaska Portage, the new Matson Ocean Education Center has officially opened to the public. In Arizona, Santa Cruz County, an Australian mining company is delaying its $3.3 billion zinc and manganese project in southern Arizona, pushing back production by at least a year as costs rise and environmental groups challenge a federal review of the mine. In Arkansas, Waldron, Mercy Hospital Waldron has been named one of the nation's top rural hospitals for quality care. In Sacramento, California, conditions are getting worse at immigration detention facilities in California, with detainees facing poor access to clean drinking water or having issues with receiving timely medical treatment, according to the Attorney General Rob Bonta. In Colorado, Crested Butte, Travel and Leisure recently named what it called the 10 best small towns for a weekend getaway in the U.S. Three Colorado mountain towns made the grade: Crested Butte, Telluride, and Salida. In Connecticut, Hartford, Connecticut Democrats nominated Governor Ned Lamont for a third term at the party state convention in Hartford, according to a community announcement. In Wilmington, Delaware, clergy from across denominations, elected officials, and Wilmington residents gathered May 18th in a show of unity and faith, just a day after a massive fire gutted the historic Mother African Union Church. In the District of Columbia, Washington, President Trump recently announced a new National Garden of American Heroes in the District of Columbia to help mark the 250th anniversary of the foundation of the United States in July. The garden will be located in West Potomac Park on the Potomac River. In Florida, Miami, a group of Florida residents filed a lawsuit attempting to stop construction of a presidential library honoring President Trump on prime waterfront Miami real estate. In Atlanta, Georgia, Georgia is in an extended period of drought, a major consequence of climate change, experts said, noting that rising temperatures increase evaporation, drying out soil and vegetation, and making droughts more frequent and intense. In Hawaii, Honolulu, city leaders and developers marked the opening of Makik Banyan, a 90-unit affordable housing project and the largest completed yet under Honolulu's Bill 7 Workforce Housing Initiative. In Idaho, NAMPA, the College of Western Idaho's River District project, which has been in the works for 10 years, received an over $2 million boost through a federal community project funding. In Chicago, Illinois, the Obama Presidential Center on Chicago's South Side will welcome its first guests in June. The center opens to the public on June 19th. In Indiana, West Lafayette, Purdue University's Board of Trustees announced that President Meng Chiang will leave Purdue in the coming weeks. Officials said in a news release that Chiang informed trustees that he has accepted an offer to be president of Northwestern University on July the 1st. In Des Moines, Iowa, the long-planned project to convert the two Ruan Center office building in downtown Des Moines to apartments is getting a $15 million boost from the state. In Kansas, Topeka, Kansas utility regulators have determined a proposed power transmission line is necessary, but are ordering Evergy to develop a new route for the portion that will cross the Flint Hills. and Kentucky Jefferson County. The U.S. Environmental Protection Agency approved a watershed plan for Mill Creek, opening the door for new grant-funded restoration projects to address pollution, habitat degradation, and other issues that have long plagued the creek. And Lafayette, Louisiana. Lafayette Travel announced that Lafayette once again will have a tourism presence at the 2026 Festival Intersolitique de l'Orient in Brittany, marking the second consecutive year Lafayette and Louisiana culture will be showcased before one of Europe's largest festival audiences. In Maine, Kittery, the town's proposed $22.8 million budget would cover increases to wages and benefits for town employees, overtime costs for police and firefighters, and inflationary pressure on many other goods and services. In Berlin, Maryland, Tidal Health Atlantic in Berlin has received an A hospital safety grade from the Leapfrog Group for the third consecutive reporting period. In Mashpee, Massachusetts, a new teen centre in Mashpee, a facility that will eventually offer a spectrum of services and programs for young people, according to advocates, recently broke ground. The Boys and Girls Club of Cape Cod has an ongoing Raise the Roof capital campaign to raise $8 million to build the 10,000-square-foot teen centre and for funding. The building is expected to open February of 2027. In Michigan, Lansing, Planned Parenthood of Michigan says it will have to close more abortion clinics in the state if it doesn't receive a one-time $5 million allocation from the state. The organization is calling on Governor Gretchen Whitmer to take action, although budgetary process constraints could make the request difficult to fulfill. In Minnesota, St. Paul, a little-discussed provision in a housing bill that passed the Minnesota legislature in May includes a $40 million infusion for a long-standing housing assistance program to help Minnesotans who are struggling to pay their rent or mortgage. In Mississippi, Jackson, a federal judge denied attempts by Hounds County District Attorney Jody Owens and former Jackson City Councilman Aaron Banks to get the public corruption case against them thrown out before trial. In plain terms, the case is still on. In Jackson County, Missouri, a marijuana dispensary chain is again facing allegations of creating a monopoly to take advantage of the Missouri recreational marijuana market. In Montana, Helena, a new teacher apprenticeship program funded by a multi-million-dollar federal grant is partnering with 26 districts to train 78 future educators as schools statewide face ongoing staffing shortages. In Nebraska, Hastings, a $1.26 million grant from Google will help convert the nitrate-contaminated Well 17 into an aquifer storage and recovery feed well with a new dual pump system. In Nevada, Reno, a temporary pause was put on data centers after City Council voted in a special meeting to stop processing new applications. In Durham, New Hampshire, tuition bills across the university system of New Hampshire are proposed to increase for a second straight academic year, following 6 years of frozen in-state fees. And in New Jersey, Trenton, U.S. Representative LaMonica McIver announced that she's 17 weeks pregnant with her second child. In New Mexico, La Cruces, a Dona Ana County grand jury issued an indictment against an imposter nurse in Las Cruces who allegedly nearly caused a patient's death and administered narcotics to juveniles. And that's all we're going to have time for today with the USA Today. I hope you all stay safe and well and cool during this heat wave that we're having at the moment. I look forward to reading for you all again next week. Take care. Goodbye.
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2: All right, let's continue, or begin rather, our newspaper coverage for today, this Thursday, the 21st of May, 2026. You're listening to the Talking Information Center, and with today's Wall Street Journal reading, we say hello to Ken.
3: Hello and welcome. Target logs big sales gain, but stays wary. Target reported its strongest quarterly sales gain in years Wednesday, the first sign that new strategies to attract shoppers are starting to bear fruit. But company executives sounded a note of caution about the challenges still ahead. The retailer's comparable sales, those from stores and digital channels operating for at least 12 months, rose 5.6% in the 3 months ended May 2nd. That is the biggest quarterly increase since early 2022. The results are up against a big sales dip in the same quarter of last year, but Target also sees shoppers gravitating to some of its refreshed product assortment and customer service changes, executives said on a call with reporters. New products and store layouts in its baby, toy, and health departments led to big sales gains in those categories, Michael Finlake, Target's new chief executive, said. As we've made changes in categories, we've seen the guests respond well to those changes. So that's early evidence to us that we are on the right path, said Fidelike. The company lifted its full-year financial estimates as a result. Company executives set a cautious tone for the rest of the year, however, noting that results might not be as strong in the current quarter. That same quarter last year got a boost from the release of a new gaming console, they said. In addition, some shoppers likely spent more freely at the start of this year because of tax refunds, executives said, and the macroeconomic environment remains unpredictable overall. While consumers have proven to be resilient so far, sentiment has been declining recently, and we're keeping a close eye on their spending behavior, Target Chief Financial Officer Jim Lee said on a conference call Wednesday. Shares of Target slid 3.9% to $122.33 in Wednesday's trading. Even with this early progress, we know our work is just beginning, Fidelike said on the call. Earlier this week, Target named a new leader of its supply chain and logistics operation, in part to accelerate its efforts, executives said. Previously, Target reported 13 consecutive quarters of weak or falling sales, as some shoppers balked at messy shelves and a less exciting product assortment. Target has also found itself in the cultural crosshairs, sometimes in ways that ate into sales, on issues such as LGBTQ rights, diversity, equity, and inclusion goals, and this winter's federal immigration actions in its hometown of Minneapolis. When asked if some of its business impact of those cultural moments is subsiding, Fidelike said Target's current sales lift comes from all types of shoppers and regions. The growth is from more guests picking Target more often, and that's a positive sign, he said. Earlier this year, one group that had encouraged shoppers to boycott Target over changes to some corporate DEI policies said it had ended those efforts. On Wednesday, Target reported quarterly profits of $1.71 a share, beating analysts' estimates of $1.42, according to FactSet. Target said it now expects net sales to increase by 4% for the full year, up from an estimate of 2% increase set in March. It also said its likely earnings per share would hit the high end of a previously set range of $7.50 to $8.50 for the full year. Still, Target executives said the balance of the year contains uncertainty in the consumer and macroeconomic environment, and it remains cautious. We want to be careful not to get over our skis, said Fidelite. OpenAI closes in on IPO filing. Goldman, Morgan Stanley bankers aid in a draft prospectus expected within days. ChatGPT maker OpenAI has been working with bankers to prepare to file for an initial public offering in the coming days or weeks, according to people familiar with the matter. Bankers at firms including Goldman Sachs and Morgan Stanley have been helping the artificial intelligence giant on a draft IPO prospectus it plans to file confidentially with regulators soon, possibly as early as Friday, some of the people said. The goal is for OpenAI, led by Sam Altman, to be ready to go public as early as September, some of the people said. The plans remain fluid and could still change, they cautioned. The company cleared a major roadblock to its IPO earlier this week when it won a legal fight with its co-founder, Elon Musk, who is now an Altman foe. Musk, whose rocket maker SpaceX is expected to unveil IPO paperwork Wednesday ahead of a potential June offering, has said he plans to appeal the verdict. OpenAI will have to overcome a host of other challenges, namely concerns about whether the company will be able to generate enough revenue to support its giant data center spending commitments. OpenAI's lead in the AI race has recently come under threat from Claude maker Anthropic, which has grown faster than its rival in recent months thanks to the fast adoption of its software tools across the workforce. OpenAI is in the middle of a pivot to try to catch up. Altman has been eager to do an IPO while the company's chief financial officer, Sarah Friar, has told company leaders it may need more time, the Wall Street Journal has reported. OpenAI was valued at $852 billion in a recent funding round. OpenAI recently missed multiple internal revenue and user targets after facing competition from rivals Google and Anthropic. The year could end up as the biggest year ever for IPOs in terms of total money raised if all goes according to plan. In addition to SpaceX and OpenAI, Anthropic is also exploring what would be a massive public debut, while listing activity has also picked up for smaller companies. The leaders of the three companies are all intertwined, and their rivalries and conflicts have come into full view ahead of the potential public listings. OpenAI was launched more than a decade ago as a nonprofit research lab seeking to build artificial intelligence solutions that would benefit humanity, an origin story that was recently rehashed in a landmark federal trial brought by Musk. In the years that followed, company leaders, who included Altman, Musk, a donor of tens of millions of dollars of crucial early funding, and Dario Amodi, now Anthropic CEO, moved to create a for-profit entity that would allow them to raise money. They recognized that vast computing firepower would be needed to build and maintain frontier AI models, and that potentially billions of dollars in fundraising would be necessary to move AI technology forward. In the trial, Musk alleged that OpenAI had stolen the charity by converting into a for-profit company. OpenAI said Musk supported the conversion and only fell out with Altman and others after it was clear he wouldn't be able to maintain full control. A jury sided with OpenAI on technical grounds, and the judge dismissed Musk's claims. Musk's rivalry with Altman has only grown in the past year, and he has repeatedly criticized the company, sued its leaders and partners, and has even recently struck a deal allowing Anthropic to use computing power at the data center Musk built in Tennessee. OpenAI has fought through a host of challenges, renegotiating its partnership with Microsoft, converting its structure to enable an IPO, and winning the legal fight with Musk ahead of its IPO. Investors have continued to question OpenAI's finances and those of its partners, as Altman has announced deals with partners across the tech landscape, some of which haven't materialized as originally planned. However, OpenAI has managed to land enough computing to enable growth and to continue in a contest with Anthropic and others for supremacy. And NVIDIA's results skyrocket on rise of AI agents. Chip giant NVIDIA reported record sales and earnings Wednesday, driven by surging demand for data center computing and the astronomical rise of artificial intelligence agents. Sales for the April quarter reached $81.6 billion, up 85% from the year earlier period and beating the $78.9 billion that analysts polled by FactSet had forecast by 3.4%. Net income was $58.3 billion for the quarter, more than three times the year earlier results and 36.5% higher than the $42.9 billion analysts had predicted. Demand has gone parabolic, Chief Executive Jensen Huang said in a conference call with analysts. The reason is simple. The era of agentic AI is here. Overall, on Wednesday, major stock indexes rose, with the NASDAQ composite up 1.5%, the S&P 500 up 1.1%, and the Dow Jones Industrials up 1.3%. The yield on the 10-year Treasury note fell to 4.569%. Brent crude settled down 5.6% to $105.02 a barrel. NVIDIA's record-high sales were driven by growth in NVIDIA's data center segment, especially the sale of computing hardware, which includes the company's graphics processing units, or GPUs, as well as other chips. Sales of networking hardware tripled from a year ago to a record $14.8 billion. Sales of networking hardware tripled from a year ago to a record $14.8 billion. Why they put that sentence in twice is beyond me. The company also announced two shareholder-friendly changes, an $80 billion share buyback plan and an increase in the company's quarterly cash dividend from 1 penny a share to 25 cents. Chief Financial Officer Colette Kress said in a conference call that the company intends to return 50% of its free cash flow this year to shareholders. The results are the latest indication that the big tech companies are relying more heavily than ever on sales of hardware, especially silicon chips, to drive profits. Last month, Amazon.com CEO Andy Jassy said that his company's chips business continues to grow rapidly and is larger than what a lot of folks thought. Others are getting in on the chips party as well. This week, Google and private equity firm Blackstone announced a $5 billion partnership to launch a data center company that uses Google's custom TPU processors, the latest sign that the search giant is looking to compete directly with NVIDIA by selling its chips to outside customers. Last week, Cerebus Systems, a startup that makes oversized chips that are customized to run AI models quickly, saw shares soar after it raised $5.6 billion in 2026's largest IPO to date. The market's feverish enthusiasm for AI hardware is reflected in the high volume of deals as well. Excuse me. In 2025, there were 121 mergers and acquisitions involving semiconductor companies, the fastest pace of deal-making in the sector of any year on record, according to PitchBook data. The $64.2 billion total value of these transactions is the highest dollar value of deal-making of any year since 2020. So far this year, NVIDIA's stock is up nearly 20%, making it the largest publicly listed company in the world, with a market value of nearly $5.5 trillion. As the company has grown rapidly during the AI boom, investors have increasingly required it to beat expectations by wider margins to move NVIDIA's share price significantly higher. Right now, it's not whether the company will beat estimates. That's kind of taken for granted, said Will Rind, founder and CEO of Granite Shares, an investment firm with $14 billion in assets that runs a leveraged fund that owns nearly $5 billion in NVIDIA shares. In March, NVIDIA rolled out several new products, including two servers designed specially to help AI models and agents run faster. Huang, the NVIDIA CEO, said in March that the company expects to sell $1 trillion worth of its Blackwell and Rubin GPUs, which are especially useful in training AI models, by the end of 2027. JPM banker in sex case charges accuser made life a nightmare. Lorna Hajdini, the JP Morgan Chase investment banker who was accused of sexual assault, countersued on Tuesday, saying the AI-generated memes and coverage of the lurid allegations have made her life a daily living nightmare. In a suit against her former colleague, Shiru Rana, Hajdini said his allegations were entirely fabricated, have caused her mental harm, and resulted in her losing a volunteering job. She is suing him for defamation and malicious prosecution. Plaintiff deliberately crafted a salacious narrative designed to achieve maximum press coverage and inflict maximum pain. Unfortunately, it has succeeded despite its falsity, the countersuit said. Plaintiff's false, malicious, and bad faith statements have wreaked havoc on Ms. Hajdini's life. She also claimed that Rana's attacks on her were part of a common pattern and scheme he had advanced at other employers, though she didn't name a specific firm. He has worked at a litany of well-known firms on Wall Street, including Morgan Stanley, Carlyle Group, and an affiliate of Apollo Global Management. Rana had originally filed a lawsuit on April 27th under the pseudonym John Doe, alleging that Hajdini had sexually harassed and assaulted him for months. The graphic detail in its allegations and quotations that it claimed Hajdini said went viral on social media, including, "If you don't F me soon, I'm going to ruin you. Never forget, I effing own you. And if you don't F my brains out tonight, I'm going to sabotage your promotion." A spokesman for Rana said in a statement on Wednesday that defamation requires the statement or statements must be false. Truth is an absolute defense. Mr. Rana's statements are true. This will be proven in a court of law. J.P. Morgan said in a statement that we fully support Lorna and her right to defend herself and protect her reputation. As we've said from the outset, we don't believe the allegations against her or the firm have merit. Hajdini's lawyers have denied the allegations from the start. J.P. Morgan has said the bank conducted an internal investigation after Rana filed a complaint and found them not credible. The bank still offered him a $1 million payout, but Rana rejected the settlement and went public, the Wall Street Journal reported. Rana's allegations were a hot topic across Wall Street and social media for weeks, as many observers doubted they were truthful. In her countersuit, Hajdini said the public reaction took a toll on her life as she has received threats to her personal safety. She started at J.P. Morgan in 2011 and had never been the subject of a harassment complaint, the suit said. Rana's lawsuit has resulted in lasting damage to her career, Hajdini's suit said. Ms. Hajdini and members of her family have been mocked, ridiculed, and harassed around the clock, with Ms. Hajdini serving as the ongoing focal point of countless jokes, memes, and AI-generated images and videos of a persistently vile, degrading, and sexual nature, all a direct consequence of plaintiff's lies, the suit said. BlackRock's CEO's pay vexes shareholders. BlackRock shareholders signaled they aren't thrilled with the big pay raises that Chief Executive Larry Fink and his top lieutenants received for last year. About 65% of the votes cast by shareholders approved the compensation plans Fink and other top BlackRock executives received in 2025, down slightly from a year earlier, the company said Wednesday. So-called say-on-pay proposals at S&P 500 companies receive roughly 90% support on average, and BlackRock's proposals had historically also passed with ease before a recent decline in support. Fink received $37.7 million of compensation in 2025, a roughly 23% increase from a year earlier. In addition to that, he was awarded a long-term incentive in the form of carried interest, an often lucrative compensation structure in which investment managers receive a share of their private funds' profits. BlackRock said it couldn't put a number on the value of those long-term awards, arguing they are not currently subject to reasonable expectation. BlackRock's board awarded Fink carried interest for the first time in 2024, and last year included two key deputies who are considered succession candidates, Finance Chief Martin Small and Chief Operating Officer Rob Goldstein, in an incentive plan. Carried interest payouts are commonly used to reward portfolio managers of private equity and other alternative funds, but less so for the industry's corporate executives. The two largest proxy advisory firms recommended that investment fund clients vote against ratifying BlackRock's executive comp packages, citing transparency concerns over how performance incentives are determined and the complexity of the growing carried interest program. The total incentive pay determination process is informed by performance assessments, but annual incentive payouts are ultimately discretionarily determined, advisory firm Institutional Shareholder Services wrote in a report recommending clients vote no. The carried interest awards follow BlackRock's multi-year acquisition-driven expansion in private markets. The asset manager told investors to aim to raise $500 billion of capital for its private funds by 2030, and said that carried interest will create enhanced alignment of leadership to BlackRock's private markets growth strategy. The pay package for Fink is comparable to that of fellow Wall Street titans Jamie Dimon of J.P. Morgan Chase and David Solomon, Goldman Sachs CEO, both of whom run larger firms. Among fellow money managers, Fink earns significantly less than some of his counterparts at the private capital gains giant, including Blackstone's Stephen Schwarzman, while taking home higher pay than traditional investment firm CEOs like Franklin Templeton's Jenny Johnson. BlackRock ended 2025 with a record $14 trillion in assets after taking in $698 billion of new money from clients during the year, the most ever. Lowe's gets boost by pro-business. Lowe's reported higher first quarter sales, which were boosted by growth in its business selling to professional customers, even as a stagnant housing market continues to weigh on do-it-yourself home improvement activity. While DIY demand remains under pressure, we're continuing to grow market share in a challenging housing environment shaped by elevated interest rates, higher costs, and low housing turnover, said Chief Executive Marvin Ellison, adding that the company expects the market to remain flat this year. The company said it was particularly seeing lagging sales in big-ticket discretionary categories, echoing comments from Home Depot on Tuesday that homeowners were pulling back on large home improvement projects. This has been the most difficult housing market that I've faced in this business since the financial crisis, Ellison said. It's almost exclusively or disproportionately on the DIY customer. Home improvement retailers rely on housing turnover to drive sales, since homeowners often undertake remodeling projects before selling or after buying a home. Ellison said the degree of spending on home improvement projects depends on income level. We're operating in what we would describe as a K-shaped economy, where the higher income consumer spends and they're spending on innovation and they're spending on things to modernize their home, And the lower-income consumer is a little bit more cautious, a little bit more uncertain, he said. Lowe's said it has built momentum among its small to medium professional customers, adding that those customers have remained resilient even as do-it-yourself spending has pulled back. We're forecasting that Pro will continue.

continued DIY discretionary pressures. The company said it is already seeing a cost impact from the recent surge in oil prices. It's pressuring fuel commodity-based products like resin and plastics, said Chief Financial Officer Brandon Sink, adding that Lowe's is working with vendor and supply chain partners to adjust contracts. The company posted first quarter net income of $1.63 billion, or $2.90 a share, compared with $1.64 billion, or $2.92 a share the year prior. Adjusted earnings were $3.03 a share. Analysts polled by FactSet had expected $2.97 a share. Sales rose to $23.08 billion from $20.93 billion the year before. Wall Street had expected $22.98 billion. Comparable sales increased 0.6%. which the company said was driven by 16% online sales growth and strength in appliances, home services, and sales to professional customers. Analysts had expected comparable sales growth of 0.7%. The company reiterated its full-year outlook for comparable sales growth of flat to up 2% and adjusted earnings of $12.25 to $12.75 a share.

Chicago home sellers lose their listings on Zillow. Thousands of home sellers in Chicago are in for a rude awakening. As of Wednesday, their homes are no longer available on the popular Zillow listing site. The disappearing sales listings are caught up in an increasingly contentious dispute between Zillow and the local listings database that serves the Chicago area, Midwest Real Estate Data, or MRED. MRED cut off its feed of about 43,000 listings to Zillow in and around Chicago, saying that Zillow's rules violate its agreement with the local listings platform. The platform's decision to remove Zillow listings in Illinois and parts of Indiana, Iowa, and Wisconsin is one of the most extreme responses yet in a feud over the growing prevalence of private listings. On one side is Compass, the biggest U.S. real estate brokerage. It encourages home sellers to share their listings first with Compass agents, their clients, and anyone who inquires. In some cases, these listings are kept from the broader public for several weeks before Compass more widely advertises them. Compass says this helps sellers gauge interest and make sure their homes are priced correctly before their listing goes public. MRED supports the private listing approach. But Zillow, the most visited U.S. real estate website, is one of the biggest opponents of this practice. The firm says sellers and buyers benefit when listings are advertised as widely as possible. To support this belief, Zillow said it may block a listing from its site if it isn't available publicly within a day of its being advertised to buyers elsewhere. The dispute threatens to divide the residential real estate brokerage business, making it more complicated for home sellers and buyers to navigate listings. Already, Zillow's home listings have dropped noticeably. As of midday Wednesday, Zillow displayed about 2,000 for sale listings in the city of Chicago, while Redfin showed about 5,000. Realtor.com showed more than 8,600, and Homes.com showed 4,700. Zillow gets an average of 220 million unique users a month, according to the company. The change is likely to confuse home sellers in the region who expect to see their listings on Zillow and buyers who are using Zillow in their housing search, real estate agents said. They don't know what they're not seeing, said Chicago area real estate broker Josh Black. It's going to be a problem. Some brokerages have set up direct feeds to share their listings with Zillow as a workaround. You still want to make sure the listing is everywhere, said

Ryan Gable, owner of Starting Point Realty in Schaumburg, Illinois. The industry fight over private listings has escalated in recent years. Our rules apply equally to every participant, MRED Chief Executive Rebecca Jensen said Wednesday. We have a duty to educate our participants and vendors, counsel them when they are out of compliance, and require that breaches be cured. Zillow sued MRED and Compass earlier this month, alleging that they conspired to cut off Zillow's access to Chicago area listings. Chicagoland home buyers and sellers this morning have far worse access to the housing market than they had yesterday, Zillow said on Wednesday. MRED and Compass have colluded to turn back the clock on consumer transparency.

SpaceX puts its IPO in motion. SEC filing starts move to raise tens of billions of dollars in blockbuster debut. SpaceX filed Wednesday for its long-anticipated initial public offering, disclosing fresh information on its business and ownership as investors prepare for what could be the largest IPO on record. The rocket maker, run by Elon Musk, is looking to raise $80 billion or more, which would easily make it the largest IPO in history, eclipsing the offering by Saudi Aramco that raised $26 billion when it went public in 2019. SpaceX revealed new details about its financials and how Musk will try to grow a sprawling enterprise dedicated to advancing cutting-edge technologies in space and back on Earth. The company disclosed the information in an investor prospectus posted to the Securities and Exchange Commission's website. Musk has touted out-of-this-world objectives for the company, from deploying a huge number of artificial intelligence satellites in the future to colonizing Mars. Texas-based SpaceX has distinct businesses, ranging from rocket launch and satellite operations to a nascent AI unit that is racing to catch up with rivals. Founded by Musk in 2002, SpaceX revolutionized the commercial space industry. The company has grown from a startup with a handful of employees that almost went out of business to one of the world's most valuable private companies, with more than 22,000 workers as of March 31st. It controls technologies that competitors and even nation states haven't been able to fully match. SpaceX reported its revenue last year at $18.67 billion, up 33% from the prior year. However, it swung to a net loss of $4.94 billion, driven by a sharp increase in costs, including those for research and development. In 2024, the company said its profit was $791 million. SpaceX successfully developed a fleet of partially reusable Falcon 9 rockets that allowed it to dominate the global launch market. The company's Starlink satellite internet business has grown quickly in recent years and boasts the largest satellite fleet in history. Earlier this year, Musk transformed SpaceX by folding his XAI startup into the company and recasting a big part of the combined enterprise future around developing data centers in orbit to handle computing needed for artificial intelligence. You want to wake up in the morning and think the future is going to be great, and that's what being a space-faring civilization is all about, Musk said in the filing. It's about believing in the future and thinking that the future will be better than the past. SpaceX is now tracking to begin selling shares in mid-June. It said Goldman Sachs is leading the offering along with Morgan Stanley, with Bank of America, Citigroup, and J.P. Morgan. A company can launch its roadshow pitch to investors 15 days after the prospectus becomes public. That sets SpaceX up for a roadshow starting around June 4th and a stock market debut on or around June 12th. SpaceX shares will be dual-listed on the NASDAQ stock market and NASDAQ Texas, the filing reveals. SpaceX's valuation after the IPO is expected to reach $1.5 trillion or more. It has a valuation of $1.25 trillion after its combination with XAI earlier this year, the Wall Street Journal has reported. Shares would trade on NASDAQ under the ticker SPCX. SpaceX's financials tell two stories. The first is an established business launching satellites and astronauts into space on the company's Falcon rocket, as well as growth of its Starlink business. The space business had $4.1 billion in revenue last year, though it is unprofitable. Starlink pulled in $11.4 billion in revenue. The second is that of losses brought on by the merger with XAI, which burned massive amounts of cash building out large data centers in an effort to catch up with competition. The AI startup had $3.2 billion of revenue last year. Spending by U.S. federal agencies accounted for about 20% of SpaceX's revenue last year.
Clients across the federal government include NASA, but also the Pentagon and intelligence agencies. The company didn't spell out many details about its national security work, but noted the National Reconnaissance Office, a U.S. spy agency focused on space-based intelligence work, is a customer. SpaceX has been working with the NRO to develop a classified satellite network over the past few years. The SpaceX prospectus provided the first glimpse of how Musk's companies help each other out, including sharing corporate aircraft and buying each other's products or services. For example, SpaceX bought $131 million of Cybertrucks from Tesla in 2025 at the manufacturer's suggested retail price. In 2025, SpaceX also purchased $506 million worth Megapack energy storage products from Tesla. Meanwhile, Musk's XAI has paid Tesla about $731 million since the beginning of 2024 through February 2026. SpaceX and Tesla are also collaborating on a massive chip factory called TerraFab and on an AI project called MacroHard. In total, Tesla is mentioned 87 times in the SpaceX prospectus. We plan to explore other areas of strategic collaboration with Tesla in the future, the document said. Musk has a firm grip on SpaceX. The CEO is the biggest shareholder and controlled 85% of the voting power on May 1st, thanks to super voting Class B shares that get 10 votes for every one vote held by Class A shares being sold to the public. Musk took home $54,000 in salary in 2025, but most of the billionaire's compensation is made up of two massive equity packages. In January, SpaceX gave Musk a package worth 1 billion Class B shares, which vests if the company establishes a permanent human colony on Mars with at least 1 million inhabitants, and hits a series of market cap goals that expand the company to $7.5 trillion. In March, the board granted him another 302.1 million shares, replacing an earlier XAI award, which vests if the company completes a non-Earth-based data centers, as well as 12 market capitalization goals that expand the value of the company to $6.6 trillion. In this lengthy risk factors section, SpaceX's IPO filings note that Musk is critical to the company and that high dependency could put investors at risk. The filing says it doesn't maintain key person life insurance on Musk. It also recognizes that Musk and his statements and actions often draw significant attention and scrutiny, which could have a positive or negative impact on the company's business.

Toxic U.S. divide reaches jury rooms. Rigid viewpoints and political divisions make juror battles more common. The first sign of divisions came on Halloween. A Florida jury hearing an opioid-related case planned a group costume inspired by a pair of Dr. Seuss characters, Thing 1 and Thing 2. Juror number 2, a graphic designer, made each panelist a Thing sign that matched that person's juror number, and the group agreed to wear black or red shirts. When juror number 5 showed up in a navy blazer, Lori Traynor, who later became Forewoman, got annoyed. The juror, Gerson Puig, begrudgingly put on his Thing 5 sign, then took it off right after the picture. "I left it where it belonged, in the jury room," said Ping, 54 years old, a self-employed restaurant consultant. "I knew at that moment we would have a problem," said Traylor, 70, an inspector for the Federal Aviation Administration. Dissension in jury rooms is as old as the U.S. jury system. Trial lawyers and consultants who size up potential jurors, though, say the kinds of pitched battles that eventually erupted in that Florida jury room are becoming more common. They blame a post-pandemic erosion of trust in the justice system, more rigid viewpoints, and starker political divides, which they say have made it harder for 12 strangers to even get along, much less agree on whether to send someone to prison or order companies to pay millions of dollars in damages. "Whatever you see in society at large, you see in jury deliberation rooms," said jury consultant Lori Kolansky. "The isolation of COVID and the political divide are making us more and more disabled as a society to disagree and then reach consensus and compromise." Excuse me. Trial consultant J. Lee Mahiels, who has helped select juries for hundreds of trials over several decades, said, "From inside the courtroom, we hear jurors screaming at each other and people call each other names. It's becoming more and more common." The Florida jury spent 14 days late last year feuding over a lawsuit that alleged three big pharmacy chains had improperly flooded the state with prescription opioids, thereby saddling hospitals with the costs of treating uninsured and underinsured patients. One juror accused another of possibly meeting secretly with lawyers in the bathroom. Another ripped up a poster a juror made to persuade others. Some jurors accused colleagues of letting their sympathy for children harmed by opioids cloud their ability to make decisions based on the law. After the jury got the case, Traylor, the forewoman, went home and watched 12 Angry Men, a legal drama about conflict between jurors. "By the end, we had become that movie," she said. Studying what happens in jury rooms is notoriously difficult. There are no transcripts of deliberations, and jurors are under no obligation to explain their decisions. Notes they send to judges provide mere tea leaves. In the absence of such information, researchers and consultants study how people they view as potential jurors make decisions. "This is a crazy chemistry experiment in every instance," said David McGill, a lawyer at ORIC. "You have to make snap judgments about people, so you want to come armed with background knowledge." McGill's firm, working with Mahiels, surveyed thousands of potential jurors and analyzed historical data. They noticed significant changes. In 2025, 47% said they were biased against large corporations, nearly double that from 2018. 57% say they distrusted the U.S. justice system, up from 48% in 2022. And 65% of people were willing to take the law into their own hands as opposed to following the judge's instructions, up from 52%. A 2025 survey of potential jurors in white-collar crime cases conducted by litigation consulting firm DOAR found that juror perspectives increasingly aligned with political affiliation. Trump voters were more trusting of both the Justice Department and corporate executives than people who voted for Kamala Harris, the study found.
The finding was puzzling, said Ellen Brickman, a director of the firm. We tend to think of jurors in a binary way. Either they come in pro-prosecution or pro-defense, she said. Each side tries to weed out the other. The distinction we were seeing more of was either general trust or general skepticism. In civil cases, average damages awarded by juries in federal courts have climbed sharply since 2020, while those awarded by judges have fluctuated without a pattern, according to an analysis by legal analytics company Lex Machina. Defense lawyer Mark Anglifio, who has represented Sean Diddy Combs, Luigi Mangione, and Harvey Weinstein, said that he usually seeks cohesive jurors that might be receptive to his narrative. A strategy some other lawyers might use, he said, would be to shoot for discord that might lead to a mistrial. You can create chaos in the jury room, he said. Florida suit. The Florida opioid case dates to 2019, when more than two dozen hospitals sued pharmacies, opioid manufacturers, and others, alleging a racketeering conspiracy that left the hospitals shouldering billions of dollars in costs for treating opioid patients. The case, eventually narrowed to three pharmacy defendants, CVS, Walmart, and Walgreens, went to trial last year. Hundreds of millions of dollars will be at stake, hospital lawyer Warren Burns told the jurors during opening statements. Walmart lawyer David Marcus countered, "It's a money grab, ladies and gentlemen." The nine jurors included an introverted Gen Z graphic designer, an engineering consultant, two nurses, a retired sheriff's officer, a supermarket distribution worker, trailer, a former flight attendant, who some other jurors said acted like a group mom, and an outspoken 66-year-old math teacher who sometimes didn't want to be mothered. Over the weeks that followed, they got to know one another over shared lunches funded by the lawyers. I found a hack to get free food every day, but the catch is you have to do jury duty for 3 months, the graphic designer joked on TikTok, showing off Chipotle, Chick-fil-A, and Panera boxed lunches. We were like family, recalled juror Ernest Darcevias, 63, the sheriff's officer. Last November, the jury was handed a verdict sheet and instructed to begin deliberations. It listed two alleged violations of Florida's civil racketeering statute, the names of the defendants, and options to check yes or no. The decisions needed to be unanimous. Tension mounted swiftly. The group struggled to pick a foreperson before settling on trailer, after a coin flip by an undecided juror. Puig made it clear his mind was made up in favor of the pharmaceutical companies, which he attributed in a later interview to paying attention and diligently taking notes. Some jurors interpreted that as a refusal to deliberate, recalling that he spent time reading The Power of Now, a book about living in the present. Sifting through the evidence, jurors put together a timeline on a whiteboard and plastered the wall with sheets of paper covered in notes. Puig later described being frustrated by what he saw as other jurors' refusal to follow the law. Using a marker, he wrote two headings on a poster, "What we're here for" and "What we're not here for." Under the first, he wrote RICO, a reference to the racketeering law. Under the second, he wrote a list that included dead babies and addiction. Andre Clickste, a math teacher, tore it down and popped it up, like a human shredder, Puig recalled. He didn't have the right to tell us what we're here for, added Calixte. Juror 9, a nurse, argued in favor of the hospitals. Six of her fellow jurors said she brought a thumb drive containing a slideshow presentation she created at home, which they said appeared to isolate the judge's instructions against outside research. She argued that the opioid pandemic had killed a lot of people and that it was time to bring those responsible to justice. In an interview, she denied
having brought in the thumb drive and said she used evidence from the courthouse computer. Hacky-sack revival baffles Gen X. Teens are taking the 90s trend to new heights. Alicia Whitaker Pace is experiencing deja vu. First it was the overalls, then New Kids on the Block. Why is my childhood coming back, the Long Island, New York mom recently asked, and now hacky sack? The little beanbags that once appeared relegated to the same cultural graveyard as mixtapes and Blockbuster have taken over high school sports fields, hallways, and sometimes classrooms seemingly overnight. Gen X and millennials couldn't be more thrilled that a game they popularized is cool again and that it's getting kids off their phones, but they're scratching their heads over its sudden ubiquity and racing to keep up with new twists to the game. Sometimes parents and teachers are pulling tricks of their own. When Whitaker Pace's son asked her to buy a now hard-to-find hacky sack, she dug out her own untouched for decades. That young man had the gall to say, "You played hacky sack?" The 46-year-old laughed. "I can't believe I finally did it. I just impressed my two teenage boys." The game is, in many ways, the same. Players work together to keep the bag in the air with anything but their hands and arms. But teens are upping the ante as they try to earn their schools a spot on leaderboards published by dedicated social media accounts. Amanda Jones said her son and his friends, high schoolers in South Bend, Indiana, use any combination of feet, head, shoulders, neck, and back to keep the sack moving and go viral. In the 90s, kids mostly just used their feet, the 52-year-old said. "You have to be young to move like that. I'm telling you, I would be laid out with a broken back," she said. Steve Kiley, a teacher and strength and conditioning coach at Boston College High School, recently saw a student launch a hacky sack about 20 to 30 feet to the floor below, where another successfully kept it in the air. "Within just a few weeks, they're better hacky sack players than I ever was," he said. Even so, Kiley and other teachers have jumped at the chance to dust off their skills. The 42-year-old incorporated hacky sacks into a recent workout, challenging students to push-ups each time the sack dropped. "They're always shocked when we're better than they think," he said. Not all students realize the game is as ancient as their teachers. Educators haven't been shy about reminding them, said Garrison Connor, head of upper school at Baylor University in Chattanooga, Tennessee. "They've suffered through some reminiscing," Connor, 39, said, "but in ways they find it pretty cool that maybe Baylor in the 1990s is not so different than it is today." Still, schools face a balancing act. Assistant Dean of Students Jeff Fauci said he and other faculty ordered a box of hacky sacks to help promote the game at Landmark School in Pride's Crossing, Massachusetts. It didn't take long, though, for some students to bring the game inside on rainy days and even play in the cafeteria, precariously close to the coffee station. "It hasn't reached crisis stage yet," said Fauci, 46, "given no one's ventured to play in class. I assume that's coming. It's inevitable." Hadley Hazelton wound up in her school's nurse's office after bonking heads with a friend while trying to do a trick she'd seen on social media. There, the Darien, Connecticut high school senior learned she was just one of several hacky sack-related injuries that week. After a trip to the ER to get a staple in her scalp, Hazelton's on a mission to spread the word about the game's dangers. "At least for the next week, while I still have the staple in my head, I definitely am just going to keep a distance," she said. "But it's hard because it's kind of everywhere." The one thing that's not everywhere? An ample supply of hacky sacks. McCray Hope, an assistant manager at Play It Again Sports in Chesapeake, Virginia, said at least 15 customers come in a day looking for hacky sacks after he sold out of his stash within days a few weeks ago.
The 20-year-old and his co-workers play among themselves during slow shifts. "They haven't done any work in 2 weeks," joked the store's owner, 54-year-old Bob Harrell. "They're all getting good at it." Chris Gores, 41, said no one had asked to borrow from his collection of 20 hacky sacks during his nearly two decades of teaching at Pencrest High School in Madera, Pennsylvania. And that's it for today's edition of the Wall Street Journal. I'm Ken, your volunteer reader here at the Talking Information Center, and I thank you for listening.

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1: Hello, everyone. Today is Thursday, May 21st, and this is Joan with today's reading of the Washington Post. Former Cuban President Raul Castro indicted in U.S. on murder conspiracy charges. A federal grand jury in Miami has indicted former Cuban President Raul Castro in an attempt to hold him accountable for killing four people, three of them Americans, alleging that Cuban military forces were acting on his orders when they shot down two civilian aircraft in 1996. The extraordinary indictment, which was returned by a grand jury in April and had been kept under seal, comes as the Trump administration has ratcheted up pressure to try to force political turnover in communist Cuba. And it is the latest example of the administration using its Justice Department to bolster foreign policy aims. Top Justice Department officials announced the indictment Wednesday in Miami, the heart of the Cuban exile community. Castro faces charges of murder, conspiracy to kill U.S. nationals, and destruction of aircraft, according to the indictment. Law enforcement alleged that Castro directed the killing of the four men, members of a Cuban exile group, who died when their private aircraft was downed in the Florida Strait between Cuba and South Florida. In addition to Castro, five others allegedly involved were charged as well. My message today is clear, Acting Attorney General Todd Blanche said at the news conference in Miami. The United States and the president cannot and will not forget its U.S. citizens. President Trump is committed to restoring a very simple but important principle. If you kill Americans, we will pursue you no matter how much time has passed. The event was attended by hundreds of prominent Miami Cuban Americans who responded to news of the indictment with standing ovations. Many have been involved for decades, along with successive Florida Republican lawmakers, in efforts to obtain a federal or state indictment. Cuban President Miguel Díaz-Canel responded to the indictment Wednesday afternoon on social media, calling it a political maneuver, devoid of any legal basis, aimed solely at bolstering the dossier being fabricated to justify the folly of a military aggression against Cuba. Castro, 94, took over the presidency of Cuba when his brother Fidel Castro stepped down in 2008. With Fidel's death in 2016, Raul Castro became the island's preeminent revolutionary hero. Although he left the presidency in 2018, Castro remained first secretary of the Communist Party of Cuba until 2021. It is unlikely that Castro will be extradited to the U.S. to appear in court and face the charges. Absent Cuba's cooperation, the indictment is likely to remain symbolic unless the U.S. takes aggressive action to remove Castro from Cuba. Blanche said that the indictment was more than just a gesture, adding that he expected Castro to appear in U.S. court. He deflected questions about whether there would be a military intervention to bring him out of Cuba. "We expect that he will show up here by his own will or another way," Blanche said. The downed planes were flown by members of Brothers to the Rescue, a U.S.-based humanitarian group formed in 1991 by Cuban exiles in Miami to patrol the Florida Strait in search of those fleeing the island and notify the U.S. Coast Guard to rescue them. The group was founded by Jose Basulto, a veteran of the failed 1961 invasion of Cuba at the Bay of Pigs, by exile fighters organized and trained by the CIA. There had been a massive exodus of tens of thousands of Cubans traveling to Florida on small boats, rafts, and inner tubes in the early 1990s. Though the number dropped after the Clinton administration in 1994 ordered the Coast Guard to intercept and detain those caught at sea. The group's interests also came to include harassing the Cuban government, sometimes flying over Cuban airspace and dropping leaflets, urging residents to rise against the regime. Their campaigns had led to numerous complaints from Havana and assurances from the Clinton administration that it would stop. On the day the planes were shot down in 1996, the group said it had been looking for Cuban rafters trying to flee the country in the Florida Straits when Cuba's military downed the aircraft. Numerous investigations at the time concluded that the planes were over international waters when they were downed. Cuba has long maintained that its investigation showed the planes over Cuban territorial waters. The political fallout from the planes being shot down was swift, with U.S. legislation passed to tighten the 1963 Cuban trade embargo imposed by President John F. Kennedy, and calls to hold responsible Fidel and Raul Castro, Cuba's defense minister at the time. Blanche held the news conference at Freedom Tower in Miami, where he was joined by Jason Redding Quiones, the top federal prosecutor in South Florida, Florida Senator Ashley Moody, Republican, and FBI Deputy Director Christopher Rea, all of whom spoke at the event. James Uthimia, Florida's Attorney General, also attended. Freedom Tower is a symbolic monument for Cuban Americans. It is where Cubans who were fleeing the communist revolution in the late 1950s and 1960s were processed and received aid when they arrived in Miami. It is considered the Ellis Island for the Cuban community. In the indictment made public Wednesday, which was Cuban Independence Day, prosecutors allege Raul Castro, then Cuba's vice president and the minister overseeing its armed forces, directly authorized the use of deadly force against the humanitarian planes in 1996. All orders to kill by the Cuban military traveled through this chain of command with Raul Castro and Fidel Castro as the final decision makers, the indictment stated. In the weeks leading up to the planes being shot down, Cuba sent spies to the U.S. to infiltrate Brothers to the Rescue and send details of its plans for future flights, the indictment says. Prosecutors said Cuban government officials warned those spies not to fly with Brothers to the Rescue during the days leading up to the attack. Meanwhile, the indictment says Cuban military pilots conducted training runs to target the slower-moving planes Brothers to the Rescue pilots used. Several Cuban exiles in Miami were later prosecuted and convicted as spies for Havana for involvement in the shootdown, as well as other espionage. The five others charged in the indictment made public Wednesday are allegedly all pilots who either shot down the two planes or were involved in pursuing a third Brothers to the Rescue plane that managed to escape. The additional defendants include Lorenzo Alberto Perez, Emilio Jose Plaisio Blanco, Jose Fidel Gal Bazega, Raul Simanca Cardenas, and Luis Raul Gonzalez Padro Rodriguez. Gonzalez Padro Rodriguez, 65, of Havana, is in U.S. custody, facing sentencing in a separate case involving making false statements on a U.S. immigration document. I think it was a very big moment for people that, not only Cuban Americans, but people that came from Cuba, that want to go back to Cuba, people that want to see their families in Cuba, President Donald Trump told reporters Wednesday about the indictment. They supported me to the nth degree. They supported me at levels that nobody's ever seen before. Trump, in an executive order issued in the first week of his second term, declared a national emergency regarding Cuba, saying it presents an unusual and extraordinary threat because it has aligned itself with countries hostile to the U.S., including Iran, Russia, and China. Amid these tensions, CIA Director John Ratcliffe traveled to Havana last week for meetings with senior Cuban security intelligence officials, including Raul Rodriguez Castro, the powerful grandson of Raul Castro. The meeting came as extensive blackouts continued on the island, with the government acknowledging it was without any reserves to fuel power plants. The Trump administration has adopted a policy of economic strangulation to try to drive the current leadership from power, actions that have gone above and beyond the U.S. economic embargo imposed more than six decades ago. The administration's actions include expanded economic sanctions, a naval blockade preventing ships from carrying oil to the island, and the threat of secondary sanctions on any other country or entity that trades with the Cuban government or designated individuals or companies. Trump has suggested he could utilize a playbook in Cuba similar to the one he used in Venezuela earlier this year. The Justice Department first indicted Venezuelan President Nicolas Maduro on narco-terrorism charges in 2020, though he was not extradited at the time. In January, the administration launched an attack on Venezuela, capturing Maduro and bringing him to New York to face charges. The Trump administration, in part, described the capture as a law enforcement effort to ensure that Maduro faced his day in court on narco-terrorism charges. It left the rest of the Venezuelan government intact, saying that its Maduro-era leaders were cooperating with the United States. Secretary of State Marco Rubio has outlined a similar plan for Cuba, while demanding economic and political changes. Trump has said that Cuba is next in line as soon as he finishes his war with Iran, although the administration has not publicly declared that it intends to use military force to achieve its goals in Cuba. In March, the Washington Post reported that the Justice Department had formed a working group to examine possible federal charges against officials or entities within Cuba's government. The U.S. Attorney Office for the Southern District of Florida, which includes Miami, the center of the Cuban exile community, has been overseeing the prosecution group. The indictment's unsealing came on Cuban Independence Day, which marks the anniversary of the establishment of the Republic of Cuba after the 1902 end of U.S. military occupation that followed the Spanish-American War. In a message to the Cuban people on Wednesday, Rubio said he was aware of their unimaginable hardships, which he said were not due to an oil blockade by the U.S., but from the corruption of their leaders. In the U.S., Rubio said, we are ready to open a new chapter in the relationship between our people and our countries. And currently, the only thing standing in the way of a better future are those who control your country. Democrats vow probe of Trump's $1.8 million payout fund if they retake House. House Democrats plan to investigate and try to block President Donald Trump's $1.8 billion payout fund created by the Justice Department to compensate people claiming to be targets of a politically weaponized justice system if Democrats take back the House in November. We will get to the bottom of where every dollar has gone, Representative Jamie Raskin, Democrat of Maryland, the top Democrat on the House Judiciary Committee, which oversees the Justice Department, said Tuesday. Raskin is expected to become chair of that committee if Democrats win the House. They have just gone way too far this time, and the public is not going to put up with it. The Democrats are well positioned to take back the House in the coming midterm elections and have vowed to use their investigation powers to check the Trump administration on many fronts. Democrats also have possible paths, though more remote, of taking control of the Senate. The Justice Department, in a statement, said that it would happily address member concerns about the operation of this fund as necessary. The department also accused unnamed Democratic administrations of spending years weaponizing federal agencies against innocent Americans, including Republican members of Congress, for political gain. Acting Attorney General Todd Blanche on Monday pronounced a $1.8 billion fund paid for by taxpayers as part of a settlement in the president's lawsuit against the IRS. The payout fund will have limited oversight and broad authority to distribute payments to individuals, sidestepping the normal processes for negotiating legal claims against the government. The unusual arrangement quickly set up alarms among Democrats. All payouts from the fund will be decided by a 5-member panel, appointed primarily by the Attorney General. Trump will have the authority to veto any member, according to details released by the Justice Department. The agreement states that payments will be reported quarterly to the Justice Department, but that those records will remain confidential, and that the fund's members will get to decide whether to disclose their processes for granting or denying claims. It looks like they're doing everything in the power to hide the actual beneficiaries, Raskin said. We'd want to investigate exactly where all the payments went. Allies and supporters of the president could stand to receive large payouts from the fund, including the roughly 1,600 Trump supporters who were criminally charged in connection to the January 6, 2021 attack on the U.S. Capitol. The prospect that rioters who stormed the Capitol might receive taxpayer money has especially incensed Democratic leaders. In a statement, Senate Minority Leader Charles E. Schumer, Democrat of New York, described the fund as a vehicle for Trump to fund his insurrectionist army to the tune of billions. An addendum Tuesday to the settlement deal notes that the IRS would also be barred forever and precluded from pursuing unpaid tax claims that arose before the settlement against Trump members of his family or his businesses. Raskin, a constitutional lawyer, and other Democrats on the House Judiciary Committee argued in interviews with the Washington Post that the fund, which totals exactly $1.776 billion, a nod to the year of the nation's founding, was not approved by Congress, violating Congress's constitutional power to control federal spending. Raskin also cited Section 4 of the 14th Amendment, which bars the federal government and states from paying debts or obligations incurred in aid of insurrection or rebellion against the United States. Raskin argued that provision would apply to any public money used to compensate January 6 defendants. I mentioned this to one of my Republican colleagues, and he said, well, that just relates to the Civil War. I said, no, it doesn't. It is stated in general terms. It applies for all time, he said. Blanche acknowledged the fund's unusual nature on Tuesday in testimony before the Senate Appropriations Committee. The acting attorney general, however, insisted that the fund isn't unprecedented. Blanche also insisted that any payouts would not be decided based on party affiliation, saying that Hunter Biden, for example, could receive funds because of a tax fraud and firearms conviction he received during his father's administration. Meanwhile, Democrats aren't waiting to take back the House. Some are already investigating the payout fund and pressing for transparency with the limited power they currently have. Raskin said he plans to propose legislation to block the funding and get Republicans on the record about their support for the fund through a vote. On Monday, shortly after the payout fund's creation was announced, 93 House Democrats filed an amicus brief seeking to block it, writing in a filing to a federal court in the Southern District of Florida that Article 3 in the Constitution bars the president from profiteering and that the fund would result in the improper and unconstitutional transfer of taxpayer dollars into the pockets of the president, his family, and his allies. In an interview, Representative Becca Vallant, Democrat of Vermont, the number two Democrat on the Judiciary Committee, noted one of the strongest tools Democrats have right now against the fund is reminding any members of this administration that just because eventually Trump will leave office, it does not mean that they themselves will not be held accountable for any wrongdoing. This settlement on its face looks completely like collusion, she said. Just to be really clear, this is complete and total madness. Representative Steve Cohen, Democrat of Tennessee, who also sits on the Judiciary Committee panel and recently announced his retirement, said Democrats should make an argument to midterm voters that Democrats' control of the House is needed to assert oversight over the payout fund and other alleged improprieties by the Trump administration. But Cohen acknowledged that to go beyond investigating and pass legislation that holds the Trump administration to account, Democrats would also need to win back the Senate with a large majority. But even with just the House majority, he noted, Democrats could still subpoena administration members about the fund. There also appears to be some quiet appetite among Republicans in the Senate to impose congressional oversight over the fund. I think that there are and will be, continue to be, a lot of questions around that that the administration is going to have to answer, Senate Majority Leader John Thune, Republican of South Dakota, told reporters Tuesday. Representative Dusty Johnson, Republican of South Dakota, told reporters Wednesday morning that members are certainly asking about it. I think we want to do oversight over it, he said. Johnson argued that there have been times where the federal government has treated people improperly, but that he wants to make sure that existing legal mechanisms to redress any damages aren't sufficient before we do something else. When asked whether January 6 rioters should receive payments, Johnson said he thinks those individuals broke the law and should be held accountable, and that he would want to have a better understanding of what damages were inflicted upon them by the Justice Department before they are awarded any money. House Majority Leader Steve Scalise, Republican of Louisiana, said his knowledge of the details were vague, and that the only thing he's heard is that any American who's been a target of weaponization can't apply. They have to state their case, Scalise said, before adding that Trump is the most notable victim of government weaponization. Representative Kevin Kiley of California, an independent who caucuses with Republicans, more directly said that he is concerned about the fund, saying that it is very strange, very unprecedented. I don't know why anyone is receiving money from this fund, he said. That's not the way we typically adjudicate claims. There does need to be congressional oversight into exactly how this came about. Bonnie Frank, influential congressman and gay rights hero, dies at 86. Bonnie Frank, a Massachusetts Democrat who brought his sharp intellect and irrepressible wit to the U.S. House of Representatives, where he led a sweeping overhaul of the financial industry after the Great Recession and advanced gay rights as one of the first openly gay congressmen in history, died May 19th at his home in Ogunquit, Maine. He was 86. His death was confirmed by his sister, Doris Bray. Mr. Frank revealed last month that he had entered hospice care for congestive heart failure. Interviewed by Politico, he said he was preparing to release a book that was critical of his party's left wing, which he blamed for alienating moderates. Progressive Democrats have embraced an agenda that goes beyond what's politically acceptable, he said. Until we separate ourselves from that agenda, we don't win. Mr. Frank was a singular presence in the chambers and cloakrooms of Congress, where he served for 16 terms, beginning in 1981, representing the Boston suburbs of Brookline and Newton. A self-described left-handed gay Jew, he said he never felt atomically a member of any majority. He traced his interest in politics to two formative events of his youth, the anti-communist witch hunts led by Senator Joseph R. McCarthy, Republican of Wisconsin, and the lynching of Emmett Till, the 14-year-old African-American who was almost exactly Mr. Frank's age when he was killed in Mississippi in 1955 for allegedly flirting with a white woman. In politics, he said, he sought a way to bring about change. After pumping gas at his father's Jersey City truck stop, Mr. Frank won admission to Harvard University, where he studied government. In an era of persuasive anti-Semitism and homophobia, he long regarded public office as beyond his reach. He concealed his sexual orientation as he made his way from Boston City Hall, where he served as chief of staff to Mayor Kevin H. White in the late 1960s and early 1970s, to the Massachusetts House of Representatives, and then to Washington. Not until 1987, when his congressional seat was safe, did he come out publicly. With his rumpled suits and rapid-fire manner of speech that blared his New Jersey upbringing, he little resembled the prototypical gentleman from Massachusetts, conjured by the parliamentary honorific. By the end of a 32-year congressional career, Mr. Frank was regarded as an institution in the House, his name forever attached to the Dodd-Frank Wall Street Reform and Consumer Protection Act of 2010, the most significant piece of legislation governing the financial industry since the Great Depression. He is one of the great legislators of the Congress, certainly of his generation, and ranking among the best in history. Thomas E. Mann, a senior fellow in governance studies at the Brookings Institution, said in a 2021 interview for this obituary, "Mr. Frank exuded moral outrage at injustice, the cruelties he witnessed as a civil rights worker in the segregated South, the economic inequities that drove his interest in affordable housing, and the bigotry that forced him to spend decades in the closet. But he also possessed a fundamental optimism that went hand in hand with his liberal ideals. He believed that social ills could be ameliorated through government intercession, provided, as he put it, that the often competing forces of pragmatism and zealotry were coordinated. He came to see such coordination as his chief role in advancing the causes that mattered to him. I don't have the intellectual time and energy to come up with new policy ideas, Mr. Frank told the Boston Globe, adding, I am about the political process. I know the rules of the House as much as anybody. I am a wonk about how to get things done, more than about what to do. Mr. Frank was known for his biting humor. He could unleash it when discussing an arcane matter before the Financial Services Committee, which he chaired during the economic crisis of 2008, or when tweaking his nemesis, Newt Gingrich, during the Georgia Republicans' years as House Speaker in the 1990s. It was said that when Mr. Frank was speaking on the House floor, Capitol Hill staffers in their offices unmuted C-SPAN to be entertained. Conservatives, Mr. Frank observed, believe that, from the standpoint of the federal government, life begins at conception and ends at birth. But he was also known as a pragmatist who worked closely with Republican colleagues, including Spencer Baucus of Alabama, his longtime Republican counterpart on the Financial Services Committee. Norman J. Ornstein, a congressional scholar at the American Enterprise Institute, compared Mr. Frank in that regard to Senator Edward M. Kennedy, a fellow Massachusetts Democrat. They were liberal lions, Ornstein told the Washington Post in 2021, but they accepted the give and take that is necessary to turn bills or ideas into laws. Mr. Frank's legislative legacy rested principally on Dodd-Frank, as the 2010 Act was known. Dodd referred to the bill's champion in the Senate, the Banking Committee Chairman Christopher J. Dodd, a Democrat of Connecticut. Mr. Frank rejected a move to name the legislation Frank Dodd. You can't do that, he quipped. They will think it's one guy. The legislation emerged from the financial catastrophe that began with the collapse of the subprime mortgage market in 2007 and eventually engulfed major Wall Street institutions and with them the U.S. and world economies. Mr. Frank was a key advocate on Capitol Hill for the Troubled Asset Relief Program, or TARP, a government rescue package for the banking, automotive, and insurance industries. Why do you perceive as a bailout of well-heeled executives who had helped cause the economic crash with the risky maneuvers, TARP was intensely unpopular when it was enacted, but experts credit it with forestalling greater chaos in the economy. In an effort to prevent a recurrence of such a disaster, Dodd-Frank created the Federal Financial Stability Oversight Council to monitor threats to the U.S. financial system, including the emergence of institutions deemed too big to fail. It also established the Consumer Financial Protection Bureau and increased regulation of credit default swaps and other risky financial derivatives implicated in the subprime mortgage crisis that triggered the recession.

placing greater capital requirements on financial institutions. But Mann, like many other observers, defended Dodd-Frank. I think most fair-minded analysts would see it as a really important piece of legislation, he said. The stability of our financial system was certainly strengthened as a consequence of it. Barnett Frank, he legally changed his name to Barney, was born in Bayonne, New Jersey, on March 31, 1940, one of four siblings. His parents were children of Jewish immigrants from Eastern Europe. His mother was a legal secretary, which enabled her to support the younger children after her husband died of a heart attack when Mr. Frank was 20. In an interview with The New Yorker, Mr. Frank described his father as living on the fringes amid the rampant corruption of the local Democratic machine. He became a middleman in a kickback scheme and, after refusing to testify against a brother, was jailed for a year. But both parents were liberal Democrats engaged in civic affairs and committed to social justice, Mr. Frank said. He recalled that his father's business served black truckers at a time when other white truck stops did not. Asked in an interview for this obituary about his favorite writers and his youth, Mr. Frank delivered a litany of crusading newspaper columnists from the era. He said he formed a special affection for the often sardonic New Yorker writer A.G. Liebling and traced his own sense of humor, at least in part, to comedians Milton Berle and Henny Youngman, masters of the one-liner. Mr. Frank's sister Ann Lewis, later a prominent Democratic strategist, was the first member of the family to attend college at Radcliffe, Harvard's former women's college. He followed her to Cambridge, Massachusetts, and received a bachelor's degree in government from Harvard in 1961. In the early 1960s, Mr. Frank traveled to Mississippi, where he joined an effort to register black voters and increase their political involvement. For the first time, he said, he saw firsthand the brutality visited upon African Americans in the South. He absorbed the strategy and ideals of the civil rights movement, which advocated the steady, incremental, and nonviolent pursuit of change. Mr. Frank stayed on at Harvard to pursue a PhD, but set aside his studies in 1967 to work on White's mayoral campaign, and then in the mayor's office. Mr. Frank's portfolio in City Hall was so expansive, ranging from race relations to housing to the delivery of city services generally, that journalist J. Anthony Lucas described him, still in his late 20s, as the city's de facto mayor. Mr. Frank said he saw academia as a sheltered milieu where he could hide his homosexuality, and he planned to return to Harvard, complete his doctoral degree, and become a professor. But by his own account, he lacked the attention span needed to produce a dissertation and abandoned his studies when he was offered a job in the Washington office of Representative Michael J. Harrington, Democrat of Massachusetts. Mr. Frank later returned to Harvard to study law, and he received a law degree in 1977. He won his first elective office, a seat in the Massachusetts House representing Boston's Back Bay, in 1972. His opportunity to run for national office came in 1980, when Democrat Robert Drynan, a member of the Jesuit order, vacated his U.S. House seat after Pope John Paul II barred priests from holding political office. Mr. Frank won the seat and was easily reelected through the rest of his career. On occasion, Mr. Frank threatened to expose what he considered the hypocrisy of closeted gay members of Congress who opposed gay rights. One such occasion came in 1995 when Clinton signed an executive order abolishing a federal policy that prohibited gay people from holding security clearances. The discriminatory policy, entrenched since the Cold War, assumed that closeted gays might be vulnerable to blackmail by foreign governments. If the Republican Party gets through Congress a law that says that closeted gay people are a security risk, I will send a list to the Ethics Committee of all the closeted gay Republicans, Mr. Frank told the New York Times, recalling his response to GOP opponents of Clinton's move. And they did back off. When Clinton was impeached in 1998 for lying about his affair with White House intern Monica Lewinsky, Mr. Frank, then a senior Democratic member of the Judiciary Committee, conceded that the president had screwed up,
but he became one of

0: Wisconsin's most outspoken defenders, mocking the proceedings as an inquiry into what did he touch and when did he touch it. Clinton was acquitted in the Senate. Mr. Frank became ranking minority member of the Financial Services Committee in 2003 and chairman 4 years later when Democrats took control of the House. He deepened his expertise in affordable housing, which he sought to promote particularly for low-income renters. In later years, Mr. Frank joined many other members of Congress in decrying the decline of bipartisanship in Washington. He also expressed frustration with liberals who pursued their goals through public demonstrations and other tactics that, in his view, served largely to energize themselves. If you care deeply about an issue and are engaged in group activity on his behalf that is fun and inspiring and heightens your sense of solidarity with others, Mr. Frank wrote in a memoir, Frank, you are almost certainly not doing your cause any good. Mr. Frank had witnessed enormous gains, particularly in the area of gay rights. These include the U.S. Supreme Court's rejection in 2013 of the 1996 Defense of Marriage Act, which defined marriage as between a man and a woman, and the court's decision 2 years later that established a constitutional right to same-sex marriage. But there were also setbacks. The same week in 2013 that they got rid of DOMA, they gutted the Voting Rights Act, Mr. Frank told the publication Commonwealth in 2015, referring to the High Court's invalidation of a key component of landmark 1965 civil rights legislation. He said he would have sacrificed the victory over DOMA for the sake of the voting rights law. By 2012, Mr. Frank became the first member of Congress to be joined in a same-sex union when he married Jim Reedy, a carpenter and welder he met at a political fundraiser. In addition to his husband and two sisters, survivors include a brother, David Frank. In 1996, a New York Times reporter invited Mr. Frank to comment on what the reporter described as the phoenix-like quality of Mr. Frank's career. "Oh, I don't think in those terms," Mr. Frank replied. "I had one crisis in 89. I do not take pleasure in having had that terrible experience. As for being gay, I never felt I had much choice about anything," he continued, adding, "so just go out and be the best you can be. You can't make yourself a different person. I am who I am. I have no idea why. Maybe I'm more Popeye than Phoenix. I am who I am." The Trump paradox. What's good for him is weighing down his party. President Donald Trump doesn't believe in a political law of gravity. The more his standing sinks with the country at large, House of polls show it's near its lowest ever, the more he bends the Republican Party to his will and endangers the GOP's prospects in the fall with unpopular and even brazen actions. The result is a president historically strong at demanding political fealty within his party, but prone to executive actions that alienate the broader public. That paradox has fostered a disinclination and weakened ability to act with Congress on issues that matter most to voters, a cycle that Trump is unwilling or unable to break. On Tuesday, Trump bagged the trophy he had coveted more than any other, the ouster of Libertarian Representative Thomas Massey, Republican of Kentucky. The eight-term congressman is the president's most prominent GOP critic in the House and led the charge, resisted by Trump until he realized he couldn't stop it, to release the government's files on convicted sex offender Jeffrey Epstein. Massey was trounced in his primary by a heretofore political unknown, former Navy SEAL Ed Gallarane, handpicked by Trump and funded with tens of millions of dollars from his allied organizations. Massey's defeat followed by 3 days the loss of Senator Bill Cassidy, Republican of Louisiana, whom the president had deemed very disloyal. Cassidy had voted to convict in Trump's second impeachment trial in the Senate 5 years ago over the January 6, 2021 attack on the U.S. Capitol. Though the senator had endeavored, often awkwardly, to mend his relationship with the president, Cassidy didn't even make the runoff. Earlier this month, Trump's retribution tour swept through Indiana, where Republican voters heeded his call and swept out 5 of the 7 state senators he had targeted for having resisted his demand that they redraw congressional district lines in the state. One race in which the candidates are 2 votes apart in the latest count has yet to be decided. The president flexed his muscle again Tuesday by endorsing Texas Attorney General Ken Paxton over incumbent John Cornyn in Tuesday's GOP Senate primary runoff in the Lone Star State. The move dismayed many Republicans on Capitol Hill because Cornyn had been seen as a far stronger general election candidate. If Paxton wins, Republicans probably will have to invest hundreds of millions, money that might be needed to shore up candidates elsewhere, to get their candidate over the finish line in a deeply red state. But as is often the case, Trump made clear this decision was personal, not tactical or policy-driven. Cornyn had occasionally been critical of Trump in the past, though he had recently been doing his best to ingratiate himself, including by recently introducing legislation to name one of the longest highways in the country after the president. It was to no avail. John Cornyn is a good man, and I worked well with him, but he was not supportive of me when times were tough, Trump wrote in his statement on social media endorsing Paxton. I think MAGA has never been more together, actually, Trump told reporters Tuesday, but it will take no small amount of support from the rest of the electorate for Republicans to maintain their hold on Congress in the fall election, in which the president sees his own political survival at stake. You got to win the midterms, because if we don't win the midterms, it's just going to be, they'll find a reason to impeach me. I'll get impeached, he told House Republicans at a retreat in January. But right now, the biggest drag in the party's ability to retain its slim majorities in the House and the Senate is Trump. A New York Times Siena poll on Monday was only the latest in which the public strongly disapproved of the war that Trump launched in Iran and his handling of the cost of living. Even on immigration, his strongest issue, the president was underwater by 15 points. Trump's approval among crucial independents cratered to 26% in the poll, with 47% saying his policies had hurt them, up from 41% in the fall. And the poll figure probably most alarming to Republicans is that Democrats were found to be more enthusiastic about voting this year and hold an 11-point edge on the hypothetical question of which party voters would cast a ballot for were the election held today. Meanwhile, even Republicans have been unsettled by some of Trump's recent eyebrow-raising actions, including the settlement reached with the IRS over the $10 billion lawsuit he filed early this year over the leak of his tax returns. The agreement sets up $1.8 billion taxpayer-paid compensation fund for those who claim, as Trump does, they have been victims of a politicized justice system. Beneficiaries presumably would include people who were charged with committing violent actions during the January 6, 2021 attack on the U.S. Capitol by Trump supporters seeking to overturn the results of the 2020 presidential election that he lost. Not a big fan, Senate Majority Leader John Thune, Republican of South Dakota, told reporters Tuesday when asked about the fund. Democrats were blunter. This is corruption that has never been more blatant or more widespread, Senator Patty Murray, Democrat of Washington, said during a hearing featuring Acting Attorney General Todd Blanche. But what is happening is that you write the check. Trump and his cronies cash it. American taxpayers, who are already being whacked with high prices, are going to foot the bill. Under the settlement, Trump and his sons are prohibited from personally collecting money from the so-called anti-weaponization fund, that the IRS would also be forever barred and precluded from pursuing unpaid tax claims against Trump, members of his family, or his businesses that arose before the settlement was reached. As aggressive as Trump has been with his unilateral actions, his political weakness has lessened his leverage when it comes to getting things done through the legislative branch, where much of his agenda is stalled. Neither Thune nor House Speaker Mike Johnson, Republican of Louisiana, has embraced Trump's call to suspend the gas tax, and the Senate has resisted his call to end the filibuster, in part so it can pass his high-priority Save America Act, which includes a provision that would require that people prove their citizenship to register to vote. Trump claims the bill is necessary for election security, but opponents say it would lead to voter suppression. A more recent irritant to Trump is a Senate parliamentarian's refusal to allow hundreds of millions to pay for the security aspects of his highly unpopular White House ballroom project to be tucked into a bill under consideration that would fund immigration enforcement. For Trump, there may also be a dark cloud to go with the golden lining of defeats he has dealt to Republican incumbents. They are all going to be around until January, and presumably less cowed by him. On Tuesday, fresh off his primary loss, Cassidy committed an act of defiance in voting for the first time to advance a resolution to block Trump from ordering further strikes on Iran. In Louisiana, I've heard from people, including President Trump's supporters, who are concerned about this war, Cassidy said in a statement. In an interview in February, Massey had told the Washington Post, I have some colleagues that are just waiting to get past the primaries to develop a little more of an independent voice. Given how things are going, that might be what they have to do for the sake of their own survival. San Diego shooting victims remembered for selfless dedication to the Muslim community. Aman Abdullah was so disturbed by the 2019 massacre at mosques in Christchurch, New Zealand, that he became a security guard and stood watch over the Islamic Center of San Diego, according to a chaplain who works with children there. Abdullah was so passionate about his job that he hated to take a break to eat in case he missed a threat, his daughter, Hawa Abdullah, said Tuesday. The threat that Abdullah had long feared came late Monday morning when two teenage gunmen exchanged gunfire with him and forced their way into the mosque, which is home to a K-23 school with about 140 students. No one inside the building was killed, but Abdullah and two other men, Mansour Kazia, who ran a shop at the mosque, and Nada Awad, whose wife taught at the school, were slain near the entrance to the building. Police credited Abdullah, who is also known as Brian Climax, they said, with helping prevent a graver tragedy by radioing teachers inside the building to lock their doors. He is the one who stopped them, who slowed them down, Taha Hussein, Ayman and director of the center, said. If he didn't do what he did and he sacrificed his life, the two suspects could have easily accessed every single classroom. Ayman Abdullah was a role model, my best friend. He was my teacher, Hawa Abdullah said after reciting a Quranic verse. Her father, who called his mother every night, stood against any form of hate. He wanted us all to do better, she said. Stricken family members stood next to her and held each other as she spoke at a press conference just over 24 hours after the attack. Asim Bilu, 42, a chaplain who works with young people at the Islamic Center, thinks of the three slain men as the very foundation of the mosque. To Bilu, Abdullah, 51, was the outside pillar who roamed the front of the mosque with a grin that calmed kids intimidated by his size and weapons. Had taken the job, Bilu said, after he learned about the attacks at Christ Church. He'd always be there to welcome us. He wasn't just a security guard. He was also a smiling face, Bilu said. He fulfilled that role even though it wasn't his job description. Despite the burdens of his job and the weight of his security equipment, Abdullah was always sunny. He just had this way of knowing if something was laying heavy on me and just remind me to smile, Bilu said. Mosque shopkeeper Mansour Kazia, known affectionately as Abdul Ez, father of Ez, a name given in honor of his son, was the mosque's inner pillar, Bilu said. He'd been there forever. He raised all of us. He raised all of our kids, fed us in Ramadan. At the mosque store, Kazila sold books, prayer rugs, olives, and olive oil. Bilu's daughters love halal crispy rice treats, and Kazia made sure to let them know when they were in stock. Hussein said Kazia, 78, had been a cornerstone of the Islamic Center since 1986, when the community broke ground to build the mosque. Hussein said Kazia was the first person he'd call for any errand the center needed, fixing faulty lights, cooking meals for visitors. He was the handyman. He was the cook. He was the caretaker. He was the storekeeper. He was everything, Hussein said. In 2018, the mosque youth group held a banquet and surprised Kazir with a lifetime achievement award. He didn't understand. He couldn't comprehend that type of appreciation, Bilu recalled. He said, I'm not doing anything special. I'm doing what I love. This should go to the endowments of the mentors. That's really telling. it's easy to honor leaders, but what about their silent pillars? Kazir was the first to call 911 on Monday morning, according to Hussein. San Diego Police Chief Scott Wall and Kazir and Awad, from outside the building, drew the attention of the gunman to the attackers moved as the attackers moved through the mosque. The suspects then exited the building and shot them in the parking lot. They tried to do something to protect, Hussein said, but unfortunately, they sacrificed their lives to protect the entire community. Blue described Awad, 57, as the neighborhood pillar who kept an eye on us. The owner of a limousine company who was married to a teacher at the mosque, Awad lived across the street and apparently rushed to help upon hearing gunfire on Monday morning. Lokman Bokhari, a newly minted law school graduate who attended the mosque as a child, recalled Awad as a kind and welcoming, an uncle who was always serving the community with his wife. Recently, Baloo congratulated Awad on his home remodel. He said, "Hey man, just remember, happy wife, happy life." I said, "Yeah, I gotta write that down." Turning to the opinion pages, I saw America vilified in Iran. Then came the culture shock. Many Americans are conflicted about their own country. It's still a beacon in the world. Written by Carosa Isfahani, a research director at the National Union for Democracy in Iran. A common question immigrants face after living in the United States for a little while is about culture shock. What has surprised you the most about America? For some, the answer is about the hectic pace of life. For others, it's the food, the language, or the customs. But for someone like me, who came here from Iran, the biggest shock has been something else entirely. The sense that many Americans seem uneasy, even conflicted, about their own country. When I arrived in New York in August 2023, heading to Maine to teach at Colby College as a visiting human rights fellow, I carried with me a lifetime shaped by the Islamic Republic's oppression and propaganda. In Iran, death to America is not just a slogan. It is a constant refrain, broadcast on television, painted on walls, chanted in schools. But inside my childhood home in Tehran, my family built something different. My father ran an underground film club. Movies such as And Justice for All and The Matrix and even Disney classics were smuggled into Iran, sometimes inside washing machines, first on VHS tapes, later on DVDs. Though illegal, the films my father showed exposed me to ideas that felt unimaginable under the Islamic Republic. Justice, individual freedom, and a world where ordinary people could challenge oppressive systems. To us, America was not a villain. It was a guiding light. That belief came at a cost. My father spent years in prison for political dissent. He lost friends to executions and mass graves. He was beaten by police during the 2009 Green Movement and ultimately died after years under the weight of a regime that crushes opposition. My mother lost sight in one eye from repeated exposure to pepper spray and tear gas. I lost my country. As long as this regime still stands, I may never see it again. And yet, through all of it, America remained a symbol of something better. That is why what I found after I arrived here felt so jarring. As America approaches the 250th anniversary of its independence, national pride is at a historic low. This loss of confidence in the American project takes different forms. On the left, it can appear as a tendency to focus so heavily on the country's perceived sins that its promise is obscured. On the right, it often shows up as a deep distrust in the institutions that sustain the republic. Flags are waved, but faith in the system beneath them is chipped away. The consequences extend beyond domestic politics. China, Russia, and Iran are not just geopolitical rivals. They are ideological ones. Each benefits from a U.S. that is divided, uncertain, and increasingly cynical about itself. They do not need to defeat America militarily if Americans no longer believe in their own system. Of those adversaries, Iran stands apart. It is ruled by a regime that glorifies martyrdom over life, has spent decades exporting violence, and openly calls for America's destruction. It also exploits division through influence networks that pose as Western voices and artificial intelligence-driven disinformation designed to deepen doubt. When the Iranian regime is weakened, as it was last June, with the combined U.S. and Israeli strikes on its nuclear program, and again with the larger operation beginning in February, the world becomes safer. When the regime regains confidence, the danger grows. Yet, even as Americans recognize the danger posed by Iran, public opinion reflects a disconnect. Majorities oppose military action and doubt that any agreement will stop its nuclear ambitions. The skepticism reflects an understandable temptation to minimize and rationalize a threat until it's too late. That instinct matters more in a democracy than in an authoritarian state. The Islamic Republic does not depend on the consent of its people. It can pursue its ambitions regardless of public opinion, even as ordinary Iranians suffer. The U.S. cannot. Its strength depends, in part, on a shared belief that the democratic system is worth defending. When that belief weakens, so does the nation's ability to act. That is precisely the mindset Iran's long-running strategy of attacking and undermining the West, particularly the great Satan, is designed to exploit. Having lived under a government that demands loyalty while offering none in return, I know what it costs to speak freely. That is why the casual dismissal of American freedoms is so perilous. For millions of people around the world, America is more than a place. It is the idea that freedom and dignity can exist. Where I grew up, that idea was mocked in public and quietly cherished in private. It sustained my family as the cost grew heavier and carried me through exile. Now, in my adopted homeland, this precious idea is too often taken for granted. If Americans lose their appreciation for the founding principles that have sustained the country for 250 years, the consequences would not be confined to their own politics. A signal that shines far beyond America's borders would be dimmed for those in other lands who still regard the U.S. as proof of that a different, better life is possible. For me, the red, white, and blue is not an abstraction. It is the idea my father never let go of, and the standard by which freedom is measured. America does not need perfection to endure, but it needs belief. And that does conclude today's reading of the Washington Post. Thank you for listening.
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2: 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Published in Treasure Coast. Harold L. Charette. Harold L. Charette, 89, of Palm City, Florida, and formerly of Southington, CT, passed away peacefully at his home on Saturday, May 9, 2026. He was the beloved husband of the late Joanne Marotto Charette. Born on January 9, 1937 in Fort Kent, Maine, Harold was the son of the late Leon and Rose Hebert Charette. Harold owned and operated Charette Builders in Southington Court for many years, and later in life, Port Clinton Marina in CT and Pelican's Nest Marina in FL. Harold was a founding member of the Bank of Southington, an avid boater, and proudly served his country with the National Guard. He took great pride in his work, and was known for his strong work ethic, devotion to his family, and kind heart. Harold will be deeply missed by all who knew and loved him. He is survived by his children, Scott Charette, and his wife Michelle of Port St. Lucie, Florida, Jeffrey Charette and his wife Candace of Hooksett, New Hampshire, and Gail Kirstein and her husband Harold of Boca Raton, Florida, his longtime loving companion, Nina Butkiewicz of Palm City, his sister, Gloria Frances Sear, and her husband Leonard of Southington, and his brother Albert Charette of Cheshire. He also leaves behind four cherished grandchildren and six great-grandchildren. His funeral will be held on Monday, May 18 at 10:15 a.m. from the Della Vecchia Funeral Home, 211 North Main Street, Southington, to St. Dominic Church, 1050 Flanders Road, Southington, for a mass of Christian burial at 11 a.m. Burial will follow in St. Thomas Cemetery, where he will be laid to rest beside his beloved wife. Calling hours will be Sunday at the funeral home from 1 to 4 p.m. To leave a message of remembrance for the family, please visit www.delavecchiasouthington.com. 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Published in Treasure Coast. Harry Bauman, 70, passed away May 5, 2026. 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Published in Treasure Coast. Harry Howard Bauman. Harry Howard Bauman of Stewart died Tuesday, May 5, 2026. He was 70 years old. Harry was born on November 19, 1955. Harry graduated from Babylon High School, New York, and attended Roger Williams University. Harry traveled the world and especially enjoyed visiting the Bahamas. He loved boating, reading, and spending time with friends and family. He is survived by his brother Michael Gensler, his sisters-in-law Marianne Gensler and Lori Gensler, his brother-in-law Malcolm McGeehan, his nephews Maximilian Gensler, Alexander Gensler, Sam McGeehan, Tyler Gensler, Michael Gensler, Brendan Gensler, and John Gensler, his nieces Jillian Haggerty, Jordan, and Kateri Gensler, and his great-niece Charlotte Haggerty and great-nephew Weston Haggerty. A funeral liturgy will be held at 1 p.m. on Friday, May 22, at St. Andrew Catholic Church in Stewart, Florida. In lieu of flowers, donations may be made to the American Cancer Society, cancer.org, or Treasure Coast Hospice, treasurehealth.org. 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Published in Treasure Coast. Horton Brett Blodgett, 69, passed away May 9, 2026. 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Published in Treasure Coast. John Brandt, May 19, 1942 to April 8, 2026. John Raymond Brandt, 83, of Attleboro, Massachusetts, reunited with his daughter Ellen, who was taken from us far too soon. John lived a life defined by service, kindness, and friendship. After proudly serving in the U.S. Army, John became a broker and worked to help many people in the insurance field. He was well known throughout the community and never met a stranger because he considered everybody a friend. He is survived by his loving wife Dori Leshy Brandt, and stepdaughter Liliana Leshy. He is also survived by his son Neil Brandt, his granddaughter Ashley Folino, his grandson Stephen Lemoyne, as well as his cherished great-grandchildren Christian, Briella, and Luke Folino. John was a good man who was deeply loved and will be missed by all lives he touched. For those wanting to say a last goodbye, a military burial will be held June 2, 2026 at 1 p.m. South Florida National Cemetery, Row 3, posted online on May 18, 2026 published in Treasure Coast. Joseph A. Johnson Jr. 92, passed away May 12, 2026. 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Posted online on May 19, 2026 published in Treasure Coast. Ruth Ann Kernichel, 61, of Quakertown, PA and formerly of Port St. Lucie, Florida, passed away on April 25, 2026. She was born in Quakertown, PA on March 14, 1965 to the late Calvin R. Kernichel and Barbara Ann Campbell Kernichel. Ruth Ann enjoyed motorcycle riding, fishing, and nature. After moving back to Pennsylvania, she was healthy enough to join the family in camping, hiking, rafting, and a variety of activities. She took pride in her position at Tropicana, where she worked for over 25 years. Along with her work, she always fondly remembered the many friends and good times she had in Florida. She also had great experiences and friendships with other special people from across the country. Ruth Ann had a deep love for all animals, and a heart for anyone that needed her. In her free time, she enjoyed watching the Phillies, Eagles, and Tampa Bay Rays. Ruth Ann is survived by her siblings Calvin Kernichel and Terry Boer, Mark, nieces and nephews, and many other loving family and friends. She is predeceased by her parents, sister Donna Kernichel, Clex, nephew Matthew Neal, and numerous special pets. In lieu of flowers, memorial contributions in Ruth Ann's name can be made to Last Chance Ranch. www.nogalefcs.com posted online on May 11, 2026 published in Treasure Coast. Troy Wayne Drotty January 4, 1952 May 10, 2026 Troy Wayne Drotty, 74, of F.T. Pierce, Florida, passed away peacefully on May 10, 2026, surrounded by his loving family. Troy was preceded in death by his wife of 27 years, Pam Drotty, his sister, Darlene, and his parents William, Buss, and Mary Jane Drotty. He is survived by his loving wife of 24 years, Diane Drotty, his children, Jennifer, Chris, Potorf, Justin, Rhonda, Drotty, Chris, Danielle, Steele, Michael Steele, and Chase Steele, his siblings, Terry, Philip, and Vince, Karen, Drotty, grandchildren Caleb, Rebecca, Potorf, Taylor, Layton, Chambers, Morgan, Maya, Kaylee, Caleb, and Maddox Drotty, Hannah, Mallory, and Walker Steele, and great-grandchildren Margot Potorf, Cooper, and Olivia Chambers. Born on January 4, 1952 in F.T. Pierce, Troy built a successful life rooted in hard work, family, and faith. He founded and grew a thriving concrete business in F.T. Pierce, earning respect as a dedicated entrepreneur who generously gave back to his community. But it was his family that was his greatest accomplishment, and he never missed an opportunity to share a proud word about his children, grandchildren, and great-grandchildren. Troy proudly served his country as an army mechanic early in life. Those who knew him will remember his love for life's adventures and sharing those adventures with the ones he loved, whether those were peaceful days fishing on the lake, exploring the waters of Hawaii or the Keys, or a week at the races, cheering on, bossing around, his crew and team, which often included his son, Justin. On May 13, 1981, Troy's life changed forever when he and his first wife, Pam, accepted Jesus Christ as their Lord and Savior. From that day forward, Troy lived fully for Christ. He became a bold witness for his faith, never missing an opportunity to share the gospel. Many will remember the impromptu Bible studies he held on his property and his spiritual gift of evangelism that touched countless lives and impacted eternity. A man of strong faith, deep love for his family, and unwavering conviction, Troy led by example. He gave generously, taught patiently, and loved unconditionally. Troy leaves behind a powerful legacy of business success, adventure, and most importantly, a life devoted to Jesus Christ. Funeral services will be held on Thursday, May 21, 2026, at Christ Fellowship in Port St. Lucie. Visitation will begin at 10 a.m., with the memorial service at 11 a.m. Graveside services will follow at White City Cemetery. In lieu of flowers, donations may be made in Troy's memory to Grace Way Village, an organization serving residents in St. Lucie County who struggle with poverty, food scarcity, homelessness, and other essential needs. Matthew 25:21, KJV. His Lord said unto him, "Well done, thou good and faithful servant." Posted online on May 13, 2026. Published in Treasure Coast. E. Paul Barland, 78, passed away May 12, 2026. Arrangements provided by All County Funeral Home and AMP, Crematory, Stewart. Posted online on May 15, 2026. Published in Treasure Coast. Indian River Online. Florida. Amazon. St. Lucie Plan. Vero Beach, Sebastian. Issues opinion on May 13, the Sebastian City Council approved two massive annexation ordinances despite widespread public opposition, paving the way for approximately 1,512 new homes across 586 acres of agricultural land at Sebastian Pines and Crestwind. The Clean Water Coalition of Indian River County and hundreds of residents via a petition urged the council to slow down. They didn't listen. Here's what that vote means for Indian River County's water future. The city of Sebastian doesn't operate its own water or wastewater utility. Both developments will rely entirely on Indian River County's system under an interlocal agreement. The city approved growth it cannot independently serve, while the county bears the burden of expanding capacity, extending infrastructure, and managing long-term supply. That arrangement deserves a much more rigorous public reckoning. The county has established a critical goal to connect approximately 2,600 existing, highly polluting legacy septic systems to the central sewer grid by 2030 to comply with state basin management action plan mandates. By approving these annexations, the city of Sebastian will allow 1,512 new homes to monopolize the county's limited wastewater treatment capacity and infrastructure funds. Every gallon of treatment capacity allocated to Crestwind and Sebastian Pines is a gallon stripped from the county's urgent mandate to take legacy septic systems offline. Both properties drain into canal systems that discharge into the Indian River Lagoon, already classified as impaired under the Clean Water Act. Converting 586 acres to residential use, with all the rooftops, driveways, fertilizer, and runoff that entails, will increase nutrient loading into a system we're spending hundreds of millions of dollars to restore. Growth isn't inherently wrong. But 1,512 homes approved in a single meeting, on someone else's water system, at the expense of a legally mandated pollution reduction effort? That deserves more than a rubber stamp. Judy Orchid, Vero Beach, is president of the Clean Water Coalition of Indian River County. Great column by Lawrence Reisman on annexations. On a daily basis, I see the growth of Port St. Lucie here in Palm City. The traffic from Becker Road into Palm City is breathtaking at times. I honestly think we should have a toll bridge at the county lines. Thankfully, Martin County Sheriff's deputies continue to keep us safe, and it's still a beautiful place to live. I can't imagine what the impact could be on not only Sebastian, but others close by. Thanks to Reisman for his ongoing messages, always telling it as it is. Jan Bellwood, Palm City, thank you for covering the new Amazon project. I work most days in Fort Pierce. I am thrilled to see projects stimulating the economy in the northern part of St. Lucie County. Much of the regional economic development is concentrated in Port St. Lucie and southern St. Lucie County. Development projects that offer good-paying jobs have a ripple effect on the economy. I am happy Amazon has made another multimillion dollar commitment to the Treasure Coast. The Sunshine State welcomes with open arms opportunities for growth and economic development. It is a great place to live, work and play. I am proud to call St. Lucie County and the larger Treasure Coast home. Eric Blomquist, Port St. Lucie. Regarding the self-professed old codger whose letter lambasted the Vero Beach Air Show, his attitude exemplifies so much of what is wrong with our country. His attitude, "I am being annoyed, everyone should bow to my wishes," totally misses the benefits and interests of what appears to be the majority of Vero's population. It is an event that does amuse, but more than that, it is an opportunity to observe the talent, ability, and dedication of our military, and by our support show our appreciation. The chance to marvel at the skill of all of the performers and the incredible performance of the planes they fly is an awesome experience. It certainly enhances Vero's reputation and recognition throughout the country, because the Blue Angels are almost universally admired and their performance is a coveted trophy. A few days of noise is a small price to pay for the opportunity to acknowledge, support and thank the young men and women who have given a large portion of their lives to our protection. Dennis Allenbaugh, Vero Beach. Residents of Florida and our nation are facing an unnecessary financial crisis driven by a shift in air conditioning technology. The industry-wide transition from mineral oil to polyester oil, PO, has created a system of planned obsolescence costing homeowners and businesses billions of dollars. While manufacturers claim AC units should last 15 years, research suggests otherwise. The chemical properties of PO oil lead to catastrophic compressor failure often by year 8 or 9. Because PO is highly hygroscopic, it absorbs moisture and loses its lubricating properties. Furthermore, it clings to the interior surfaces of the system, creating higher pressures and lowering efficiency by roughly 3% every year. This efficiency drop forces units to run longer, straining capacitors and compromising humidity removal, which can lead to mold growth and poor air quality. The scale of this problem is staggering. With approximately 374 million AC units in the United States at an average age of 4 years, a massive wave of replacements is looming. At an average cost of $10,000 per unit, the national financial burden is immense. Locally, manufacturers and contractors often prioritize these high-profit replacements over corrective maintenance. Most commercial warranties last only 1 year, and residential owners are frequently told that an expensive new unit is their only option. We are being fleeced, but it doesn't have to stay this way. Inexpensive solutions exist to correct these chemical inefficiencies, extend the life of these essential systems, and lower utility bills. Examples: permafrost, cold plus, cool blue, thermoclear and other treatments and additives. It is time we prioritize corrective restoration maintenance over the cycle of premature replacements to provide real cost saving for all. Henry Walter, Port St. Lucie. Juneteenth is often remembered as a single moment. June 19, 1865, when U.S. Army General Gordon Granger issued General Order No. 5, finally enforcing the Emancipation Proclamation via Order No. 3. But, treating Juneteenth as just a date is to overlook the deeper truth. Freedom in America has always been delayed, contested and hard won. Long before 1865, that struggle was already unfolding in Florida. During the first Spanish period, Formerly enslaved Africans established Fort Mose near St. Augustine, a free black settlement where residents defended their liberty with arms in 1740. That tradition of resistance continued into the Second Spanish period, as black Seminoles and Seminole allies fought to protect their autonomy against capture and re-enslavement from 1816 to 1858. Those conflicts intensified after the passage of the Indian Removal Act of 1830, which set the stage for the Second Seminole War. Battles stretched in places like Fort Pierce and Jupiter, where U.S. forces clashed with Seminole/Maroon fighters determined to remain free on their land. It was in this same conflict that a young William Tecumseh Sherman served, spending time in Florida in St. Augustine and Fort Pierce. His early military experience unfolded within a broader campaign of removal and control long before he would later issue Special Field Orders No. 15 during the Civil War. That 1865 order promised land 40 acres to formerly enslaved families, offering a vision of true independence. Though short-lived, it inspired communities where black families built self-sufficient lives tied to land and labor. Juneteenth reminds us freedom was not delivered all at once. It arrived in fragments announced in Texas, fought for in Florida and shaped by policies that both expanded and restricted it. Today, we continue to preserve history, and understanding how deeply connected these struggles are, recognizing work of freedom is ongoing. Juneteenth is a reminder freedom is still being pursued. Derek Hankerson, Fort Pierce. No one should be surprised Governor Ron DeSantis defied the Florida Constitution with the new congressional map. Breaking the Constitution will be the least of DeSantis' problems if Democrats gain control of the House or the Senate. This will give the Democrats subpoena power to explore his family's direction related to $10 million of federal Medicaid money. There are many Republicans whose liberty might be at stake if Republicans lose power. At the midterms, there will be congressional investigations and DeSantis could be subpoenaed and asked to testify under oath in front of Congress as to what happened to that $10 million of federal money. Don Wisman, Stewart. I appreciated the article by Claire Mulroy, AI-fueled scams getting worse for authors. The use of AI in writing is a painful subject for many authors. We pour heart and soul into our craft. By contrast, AI generates lifeless content and provides a platform for scammers preying on authors. I will admit to falling victim to a scam company advertising on social media for an inexpensive press release for my nonfiction book, TLC for the Savvy Student, Teamwork, Leadership, and Communication Coaching for the Teen and College Years. Yes, you get what you pay for. What I got in return was a useless piece of AI-generated garbage. It didn't even follow standard press release format. The press release did generate some results. I was thrilled to see dozens of responses hit my inbox. My joy, however, was short-lived. As I sifted through them, I started to see a pattern. Each started with incredible praise for my book, followed by "but here's where I see a problem with your visibility," and then the pitch on fixing the issues or bringing my work to their book club to get guaranteed reviews, all for a price. Dozens of them. All AI generated and sounding exactly the same. The emails came from a company or person that was almost a match for someone else. One of the messages was from someone claiming to be Susie Orman. The email claimed that as an author, she was interested in my book. Sadly, it was just another scammer. As writers, we have a message to share and hope our words reach the right audience. The introduction of AI into publishing has made the author's role more challenging. It's a waste of precious time to read these scam emails. I should be writing. Joan Dickinson, Jensen Beach. Mike Mills's excellent letter makes a point some Trump supporters fail to consider: Pope Leo is applying moral teaching to the conditions of the world. While faith leaders shouldn't pervert their pulpits with politics, many have chosen to do just that. However, that doesn't mean our conscientious religious leaders should remain mute in an environment fraught with disreputable political leaders and appointees that are an obvious threat to our democracy. When immoral behavior sickens an entire nation, faith leaders have a moral obligation to address the problem. They must become the vanguard of a moral awakening, just as our federal judges have acted legally to curb the constitutional violations of a corrupt administration. Mills knows criticizing political leaders is not damning them. More importantly, he challenges religious leaders, writing, "Faith that never challenges power is faith reduced to ceremony. It's faith as performance, not faith as bold, demonstrable action." Pope Leo understands this obligation. More than ever, we need religious leaders courageous enough to stand up to the moral obscenities of political corruption. Conviction requires courage. It's critically important our faith leaders, among our most respected citizens, support the moral values Jesus teaches us all. In God we trust means our leaders must answer to a spiritual standard and not their own self-aggrandizement. When Jesus angrily overturned the money changers' tables in the temple, he demonstrated moral courage, an example of faith in action. He was bravely confrontational, not meekly preaching to the choir. It took courage to express his disgust for using God's house for profane, self-enriching behavior. Some Americans need to hear the voice of moral outrage to break their idolatrous trance. Our time demands courageous faith leaders who push back against the darkness. If not now, when? Cray Little, Vero Beach. Once again, one of your contributors suffering from deranged Trump supporter syndrome, DTSS, has written down and replayed every faux news, unverifiable rumor, and mailed it to the paper as a letter to the editor, refusing to provide verifiable facts. It would be funny if there were not so many more like this one. Jeff Hamilton, Sebastian, join the conversation. TC Palm is committed to publishing a diversity of opinions. Email us at tcnletters@tcpalm.com. Letters are subject to editing, must not exceed 300 words and must include your name, address and a daytime phone number to confirm the letter is for publication. We only publish names and cities with the letters. Florida real estate market sees home prices peak at record highs. Here the median price of homes in Martin County peaked at among the highest it has been in years, while median sale prices for other Treasure Coast counties dipped in April. Martin County last month had a median sale price of $650,000, which was $50,000 more than what it was in April 2025, according to a TC Palm analysis of realtor data. The county's median sale price rebounded from a significant drop in February. Martin County offers the best of small-town living with convenient access to the fastest growing metro in the United States, said Jamie Kriska, a local president with Miami Realtors, in a statement. Buyers are drawn to the area's world-class fishing, parks, schools, and quality of life. The median sale price last month fell in St. Lucie and Indian River counties by 1.8% and 2.4%, respectively, according to local realtor data. The number of homes sold rose in all three Treasure Coast counties compared to last year, and the number of homes on the market decreased. In Martin County, nearly 25% of single-family housing inventory is off the market compared to last year. Decreasing supply means more buyer competition and upward price pressure, Miami Realtors spokesperson Chris Umpierre said. The 30-year and 15-year fixed mortgage rates rose to 6.3% and 5.64%, respectively, during the last week of April, according to Freddie Mac's mortgage survey. Macroeconomic conditions will likely remain challenging, with mortgage rates likely to hit near 7% by mid-year if the U.S.-Iran conflict lingers, but I expect South Florida's housing market to remain resilient, said Miami Realtors chief economist Gay Cororatone in a statement. The median sale price increased in Martin County and decreased in St. Lucie and Indian River counties in April compared to last year. The number of home sales rose in all three Treasure Coast counties in April compared to last year. The number of homes on the market decreased in all three Treasure Coast counties in April compared to last year. The benchmark for a balanced market favoring neither buyers nor sellers is 5.5 months of inventory. Anything higher is considered a buyer's market, and anything lower is a seller's market. All three Treasure Coast counties leaned more toward a seller's market in February compared to last year, The median time between a seller listing their house and signing a contract was longer in all three Treasure counties in April compared to last year. Jack Randall is TC Palms economy and real estate reporter. You can reach him at jack.randall@tcpalm.com. Looking for fun things to do this weekend? Here are our

With a 19-11 mark in conference play and a 31-20 overall record during the regular season, 4th-seeded UCF skipped the tournament's first 2 days after booking a quarterfinal date with Oklahoma State. First pitch is scheduled for 11 a.m. on May 21 at Surprise Stadium in Surprise, Arizona. Flip back a year ago, what the seniors and the returners had to go through, what that felt like at the end of the year, ending their season, UCF coach Rich Wallace said following a 6-5 walk-off win over Kansas State. I asked them, when we first met, two things. One, make a stand in this league. To go from 9 wins to 19 is obviously making a stand that we can compete in this league. And then I asked them to play better at the end of games on Sundays. No matter what we have left in the bullpen, find a way to win. The Knights won 7 of their 10 conference series this spring, setting the tone with an early sweep of Oklahoma State and then taking 2 of 3 on the road against West Virginia. UCF has an RPI ranking of 32, likely assuring a second at-large berth into the NCAA tournament in Wallace's 3 years as coach. 3 UCF players earned nominations to the All-Big 12 second team on May 19, right-handed pitcher Camden Wicker and outfielders Andrew Williamson and John Smith. 3. Wicker, a 6'7", 190-pound junior from Vieira, pitched a team-high 68 innings and posted a 5-3 record with a 3.71 ERA, 1.03 WHIP, and 56 strikeouts. Williamson, MLB Pipeline's number 73 overall prospect for the upcoming draft, hit .317 with 12 home runs, 41 RBIs, 54 runs scored and 8 stolen bases. Smith, a transfer from South Alabama, matched the team lead with 12 homers, hitting .332 with 49 batted in. Redshirt junior right-hander Evan Jones, redshirt senior right-hander Chris Sosnowski and redshirt senior catcher Zach Skinner received all Big 12 honorable mentions. Infielder Alex Lottis and pitcher Max Murray cracked the all-freshman team. Here's a look at the full Big 12 baseball bracket, plus information for how to watch Thursday's matchup between the Knights and Oklahoma State. First round Tuesday, May 19, second round Wednesday, May 20, quarterfinals Thursday, May 21, semifinals Friday, May 22, championship Saturday, May 23. St. Lucie Online angry dispute erupts in Florida courthouse after Milk Day shooting sentencing following the May 19 sentencing of Kemi Parson to life in prison. A heated, angry dispute broke out in the hallway of the St. Lucie County Courthouse. Parson, of Fort Pierce, was found guilty by a jury February 27 of attempted first-degree murder with a firearm and discharging a firearm, second-degree felony murder, and possession of a firearm by a felon. He was sentenced in a morning proceeding in Circuit Judge Michael Heisey's courtroom for his part in the deadly shooting at a 2023 Martin Luther King Jr. Day community celebration. Nikisha Bryant, 29, died after being shot at the event at Elis Ellis Park on Avenue M, and gunfire injured 7 others. Parson was not accused of firing the bullets that killed Bryant. As court proceedings concluded, the loud disturbance broke out, apparently involving those in court to support Bryant's family and those to support Parson's family. Bailiffs rushed out of the courtroom to take control of the situation. Sheriff's official later said no one was arrested. Will Greenlee is a breaking news reporter for TC Palm. Follow Will on X at OffTheBeatTweet or reach him by phone at 772-267-7926. Email him at will.greenlee@tcpalm.com. Adrian Jimenez Morales is an intern reporter for TC Palm. You can reach him at adrian.jimenez@tcpalm.com. Crystal Vander White is a visual journalist for TC Palm and Treasure Coast newspapers. You can reach her at crystal.vanderwhite@tcpalm.com and can view some of her recent work here. Another project moving forward for Planned Kings Highway Jobs Corridor St. Lucie County. An important project for the Planned Kings Highway Jobs Corridor received early approvals from the County Commission at its May 19 meeting. Florida restaurant has Boston-style Americana fine dining on waterfront. A highly anticipated fine dining restaurant inside a 1909 historical building will open on Memorial Day. Boston House in Fort Pierce will be in the three-story brick building on Indian River Drive over

0: overlooking the Indian River Lagoon. It will open May 25th with limited reservations and lunch service. Old Fort Pierce Bank building demolished, what's next for the site? The ongoing demolition of the old Riverside National Bank headquarters building at 1600 South U.S. Highway 1 in Fort Pierce has led to speculation about what might be built on the property, but developers say they have not yet decided what will go there. Vantage Properties Incorporated of St. Petersburg bought the property from TD Bank in March for $1,295,500. The developers liked the property's location, Vantage Vice President and partner Scott Collins told TC Palm. "We just like the real estate," Collins said. "When we like the real estate, we acquire it, and then figure out what we're going to do with it later on." Though some have made claims on social media as to what business will go there, Collins insisted that he does not even know the answer to that yet. "We don't know who the tenant is going to be yet," Collins said. "We're talking to three or four companies. As for why the bank building is being demolished before the future use is finalized," Collins said, "no matter what business goes there, a new building would be needed. That building was so old, there would have been no way to reuse it," Collins said. While Collins could not say what company might end up on the property, Vantage Properties lists on its website a number of companies it has worked with in the past. Those include restaurants such as Outback Steakhouse, Tropical Smoothie Cafe, Wendy's, Panera, Chick-fil-A, Starbucks, Dunkin', Chili's, McDonald's and Burger King. The list also includes banks, such as TD Bank, Bank of America, Wells Fargo, Regions, Fifth Third, and Chase. Walgreens, CVS, Wawa, Family Dollar, Publix, 7-11, K Jewelers are also listed. The Riverside National Bank building, along with many of the bank's other assets, were acquired by TD Bank after the bank was shut down by federal regulators in 2010. Riverside National Bank had been founded in 1982. Wicker Perlis is TC Palm's watchdog reporter for St. Lucie County. You can reach him at wicker.perlis@tcpalm.com. Martin Online Florida Fire Rescue Team gets its first mental health dog, a Dalmatian Palm City after 7 months of training and 3 months learning in a prison in Palm Beach County. A therapy specialist joined Martin County Fire Rescue to help first responders deal with traumatic events. Mango the fire dog, not quite 2 years old, is settling in and getting to know rescue workers. "It is a point of pride now for the department," Martin County Fire Rescue Bureau Chief Christopher Camel said. "He's a Dalmatian, which is, you know, right on the nose, as you would say." During the first week of May, and at 22 months, Mango joined the rescue team as its first therapy dog. His main task, lowering the temperature of life at fire stations. "These guys are busy," Camel said. "The gentleman who was just here, James, he's been running all morning, and he set his stuff down, got a good pet in, and immediately smiled." After two morning training sessions, Mango spends his days at multiple fire stations, eating hot dogs and increasing the effectiveness of critical incident stress management by 30% to 50%, Camel explained. Mango's introduction to the team coincides with Mental Health Awareness Month, a point of importance for the agency, as on average, firefighters experience 9 traumatic events in 1 year of service according to the International Association of Firefighters. "If they run a really ugly call that's emotionally charged or tragic in some fashion, he'll come to the station," Camel said. "That lowers blood pressure, decreases cortisol, and helps them become more open and willing to share." The hope of mental health dogs in fire rescue departments nationally is to help the 28% of firefighters at risk of suicide or 30% who meet the criteria for alcohol dependence that the IAFF reported last year, by creating a low-stress environment to digest difficult days. Mango was first picked up by Furry Friends, a Jupiter-based dog rescue nonprofit, after he was spotted alone at a convenience store. They sent him to a prison in Palm Beach County, Camel said. "They train prisoners to train dogs, so he spent 3 months in prison, learning a bunch of different commands and obedience. South Bay Correctional Facility is a private, state prison for men in South Bay, on the southeastern shores of Lake Okeechobee in Palm Beach County. With Camel, Mango worked on his mental health support skills. I adopted him in July after somebody from Furry Friends contacted me when they heard about us working for behavioral health, Camel said. We put him through 7 months of training through the Humane Society, of the Treasure Coast, and the Alliance of Therapy Dogs. Camel explained most of the training was for him, on how to handle and advocate for Mango by recognizing and reacting to his behavior, making the experience comfortable for everyone. While Mango is the first therapy dog to join Martin County Fire Rescue, the agency is looking to train more dogs in the future. We think up to 3 might be a good thing, but we'll play that by ear as we move along, Camel said. Right now, I'm focused on making sure he works out. Mango's service echoes larger efforts like that of the Florida Firefighters Safety and Health Collaborative, which works to re-evaluate the mechanism put in place to help fire rescue teams. When he is off the clock, Mango goes home with Camel, who also pays for his maintenance until the agency can formalize a dog therapy training program. Mango spends his off time playing with his neighbor's dog and unstuffing toys. It's one of those things you don't really know that you want until you suddenly have it, Camel said. This is what I've needed my whole life, this wonderful dog, and he's probably my favorite dog of my entire life. Adrian Jimenez Morales is a reporter for TC Palm/Treasure Coast newspapers. You can reach him at adrian.jimenez@tcpalm.com. Florida Maternity Center takes a big step forward. Stewart, an $8 million maternity center for moms-to-be, is another step closer to reality in Martin County. The center would provide a place for births excluding high-risk ones following the closure in April 2025 of the labor and delivery unit at Cleveland Clinic Martin North Hospital. Martin County Commissioners agreed May 19 to lease property at 6000 Southeast Tower Drive, where the center would be built, to Martin County Health Start Coalition for 25 years. It's a big step, said Samantha Safich, CEO of Martin County Healthy Start Coalition, after the vote. A big milestone. The idea for a maternity center has been on Safich's mind for more than a year. Still, the coalition needs $7 million more to construct the center on vacant land adjacent to the county's former Emergency Operations Center and near Cleveland Clinic Martin South Hospital. Safich is hoping the $1 million the coalition already has will be enough to complete Phase I, which includes pre-construction and environmental assessments, she said. The $1 million came from the state of Florida. The coalition also has the opportunity to apply for a 10-year, low-interest loan from the state for additional funding, Safich said. And the coalition might receive donations. Donors are interested, Safich said, but none have made commitments. All of the financing and fundraising must be done by September 2028, she said. County commissioners voted 4-1 in favor of leasing the property to the coalition for $1 a year. Commissioner Eileen Vargas dissented. I am not in support, nor am I comfortable investing taxpayer monies and assets in this venture, Vargas said. She did not elaborate. The Mom Mobile has delivered 6 or 7 healthy babies since it began service recently, County Commission Chair Sarah Hurd said before voting to support the proposal. The unit has served 26 moms since it started operating in September, and 6 full-term babies were born without any complications, Safich clarified May 20. Imagine what they can do with a brick-and-mortar place, Hurd added. The center, if it's built, will be designed to accommodate up to 500 births a year, Safich said. County records indicate the center would be a 15,000-square-foot, single-story building with 6 birthing suites, 4 exam rooms and 1 triage room, among other amenities. The goal is to be an accredited birthing center, Safich said. Birthing centers are accredited by the Commission for the Accreditation of Birth Centers. I think this will be a wonderful addition to our community to fill a very pressing public need, Commissioner Blake Capps said. Keith Burbank is TC Palm's watchdog reporter covering Martin County. He can be reached at keith.burbank@tcpalm.com and at 720-288-6882. Preservation of historic Florida school campus threatened. Group says the historic Stewart High School campus is at a critical crossroads, according to the Florida Trust for Historic Preservation, a nonprofit that promotes the preservation and sharing of the state's architectural, historic, and archaeological heritage. That assessment comes as the trust announced May 13 the campus made the trust's 11 to save list for 2026 11 threatened historic places in Florida that matter to local communities. I do think getting that state level of recognition is a really key message point, said Nancy Turrell, executive director of Martin Arts, the group aiming to turn the campus into a $30 million arts and cultural center. The message is for donors, school board members as well as city and county elected officials, Turrell said. Martin Arts was working with the Martin County School District to lease the property, which the school district owns, and now might want to sell. School board chair Marcia Powers could not be reached for comment, despite repeated attempts. Martin Arts nominated the high school for the 11 to save list. These sites embody the unique character of Florida's communities, said Ennis Davis, Florida Trust Board President. In a statement, their inclusion on this list is both a call to action and an opportunity to rally support for preservation solutions that honor our past while strengthening our future. Stewart High School opened September 21, 1923, at 500 Southeast Ocean Boulevard and, at one time, included a cabin built in the 1930s, a wooden gym built in 1934, and more classrooms and a cafeteria built in the 1950s. Only the high school building and two classroom wings remain. Architect Frederick Homer Trimble, who designed more than 50 schools across the state, designed the high school building in the Art Deco style. The building has been decommissioned by the Martin County School District and has been vacant since October 2023. Now the property is facing increasing deterioration and deferred maintenance without active use or stewardship, according to the Florida Trust for Historic Preservation. If the school board decides to sell the property, Martin Arts might face competition from others who want to buy it, Turrell said. The biggest risk, she said, is the property might be saved in a way other than Martin Arts envisions it, which means keeping the historic elements in place. It's part of our community's story and part of its future, Turrell said. Martin Arts plans to raise the ceilings, which were lowered to accommodate air conditioning, to their original height, she said. Large windows, which were covered over, will be uncovered, she said. Martin Arts will be bringing back the historic look and facade while updating the building's safety features, Turrell said. Gilbert's Barhouse of Refuge, Martin County's oldest building, was also on the 11 to save list before renovations. Those were completed in May. Keith Burbank is TC Palm's watchdog reporter covering Martin County. He can be reached at keith.burbank@tcpalm.com and at 720-288-6882.
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0: 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Obituaries: Al Bernard Burnick, 76, passed away May 12, 2026. 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Published in Treasure Coast. Donald Allen Jenkins, 79, passed away May 16, 2026. 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Published in Treasure Coast. 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Published in Treasure Coast. Gregory Dale Blackman, 68, passed away May 6, 2026. 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Published in Treasure Coast. Harold L. Charette. Harold L. Charette, 89, of Palm City, Florida, and formerly of Southington, CT, passed away peacefully at his home on Saturday, May 9, 2026. He was the beloved husband of the late Joanne Morato Charette. Born on January 9, 1937 in Fort Kent, Maine, Harold was the son of the late Leon and Rose Hebert Charette. Harold owned and operated Charette Builders in Southington Court for many years, and later in life, Port Clinton Marina in CT and Pelican's Nest Marina in FL. Harold was a founding member of the Bank of Southington, an avid boater, and proudly served his country with the National Guard. He took great pride in his work, and was known for his strong work ethic, devotion to his family, and kind heart. Harold will be deeply missed by all who knew and loved him. He is survived by his children, Scott Charette, and his wife Michelle of Port St. Lucie, Florida, Jeffrey Charette and his wife Candace of Hooksett, New Hampshire, and Gail Kirstein and her husband Harold of Boca Raton, Florida, his longtime loving companion, Nina Butkiewicz of Palm City, his sister, Gloria Frances Sear, and her husband Leonard of Southington, and his brother Albert Charette of Cheshire. He also leaves behind four cherished grandchildren and six great-grandchildren. His funeral will be held on Monday, May 18, at 10:15 a.m. from the Della Vecchia Funeral Home, 211 North Main Street, Southington, to St. Dominic Church, 1050 Flanders Road, Southington, for a Mass of Christian burial at 11 a.m. Burial will follow in St. Thomas Cemetery, where he will be laid to rest beside his beloved wife. Calling hours will be Sunday at the funeral home from 1 to 4 p.m. To leave a message of remembrance for the family, please visit www.delavecchiasouthington.com. Posted online on May 13, 2026. Published in Treasure Coast. Harry Howard Bauman. Harry Howard Bauman of Stuart died Tuesday, May 5, 2026. He was 70 years old. Harry was born on November 19, 1955. Harry graduated from Babylon High School, New York, and attended Roger Williams University. Harry traveled the world and especially enjoyed visiting the Bahamas. He loved boating, reading, and spending time with friends and family. He is survived by his brother Michael Gensler, his sisters-in-law Marianne Gensler and Lori Gensler, his brother-in-law Malcolm McGeehan, his nephews Maximilian Gensler, Alexander Gensler, Sam McGeehan, Tyler Gensler, Michael Gensler, Brendan Gensler, and John Gensler, his nieces Jillian Haggerty, Jordan, and Kateri Gensler, and his great-niece Charlotte Haggerty and great-nephew Weston Haggerty. A funeral liturgy will be held at 1 p.m. on Friday, May 22, at St. Andrew Catholic Church in Stuart, Florida. In lieu of flowers, donations may be made to the American Cancer Society, cancer.org, or Treasure Coast Hospice, treasurehealth.org. Posted online on May 14, 2026, published in Treasure Coast Horton Brett Blodge at 69, passed away May 9, 2026. Arrangements provided by All County Funeral Home and AMP, Crematory, Stewart. Posted online on May 15, 2026, published in Treasure Coast John Brandt May 19, 1942 to April 8, 2026 John Raymond Brandt, 83, of Attleboro, Massachusetts, reunited with his daughter Ellen, who was taken from us far too soon. John lived a life defined by service, kindness, and friendship. After proudly serving in the U.S. Army, John became a broker and worked to help many people in the insurance field. He was well known throughout the community and never met a stranger because he considered everybody a friend. He is survived by his loving wife Dory Leshy Brandt, and stepdaughter Liliana Leshy. He is also survived by his son Neil Brandt, his granddaughter Ashley Folino, his grandson Stephen Lemoyne, as well as his cherished great-grandchildren Christian, Briella, and Luke Folino. John was a good man who was deeply loved and will be missed by all lives he touched. For those wanting to say a last goodbye, a military burial will be held June 2, 2026 at 1 p.m. South Florida National Cemetery, Row 3, posted online on May 18, 2026 published in Treasure Coast Joseph A. Johnson Jr. 92, passed away May 12, 2026. Arrangements provided by All County Funeral Home and AMP, Crematory, Stewart, Florida. Posted online on May 14, 2026 published in Treasure Coast Linda Cundy 71, passed away May 9, 2026. Arrangements provided by All County Funeral Home and AMP, Crematory, Stewart. Posted online on May 11, 2026 published in Treasure Coast Loretta and Montana 88, passed away May 15, 2026. Arrangements provided by All County Funeral Home and AMP, Crematory, Stewart. Posted online on May 19, 2026 published in Treasure Coast Ronald C. Dressel 88, passed away May 15, 2026. Arrangements provided by All County Funeral Home and AMP, Crematory, Stewart. Posted online on May 19, 2026 published in Treasure Coast Troy Wayne Drawdy January 4, 1952 May 10, 2026 Troy Wayne Drawdy, 74, of F.T. Pierce, Florida, passed away peacefully on May 10, 2026. Surrounded by his loving family. Troy was preceded in death by his wife of 27 years, Pam Drawdy, his sister, Darlene, and his parents William, Buss, and Mary Jane Drawdy. He is survived by his loving wife of 24 years, Diane Drawdy, his children, Jennifer, Chris, Pat Orff, Justin, Rhonda, Drawdy, Chris, Danielle, Steele, Michael Steele, and Chase Steele, his siblings, Terry, Philip, and Vince, Karen, Drawdy, grandchildren Caleb, Rebecca, Pat Orff, Taylor, Layton, Chambers, Morgan, Maya, Kaylee, Caleb, and Maddox Drawdy, Hannah, Mallory, and Walker Steele, and great-grandchildren Margot Pat Orff, Cooper, and Olivia Chambers. Born on January 4, 1952 in F.T. Pierce, Troy built a successful life rooted in hard work, family, and faith. He founded and grew a thriving concrete business in F.T. Pierce, earning respect as a dedicated entrepreneur who generously gave back to his community. But it was his family that was his greatest accomplishment, and he never missed an opportunity to share a proud word about his children, grandchildren, and great-grandchildren. Troy proudly served his country as an army mechanic early in life. Those who knew him will remember his love for life's adventures and sharing those adventures with the ones he loved, whether those were peaceful days fishing on the lake, exploring the waters of Hawaii or the Keys, or a week at the races, cheering on, bossing around, his crew and team, which often included his son, Justin. On May 13, 1981, Troy's life changed forever when he and his first wife, Pam, accepted Jesus Christ as their Lord and Savior. From that day forward, Troy lived fully for Christ. he became a bold witness for his faith, never missing an opportunity to share the gospel. Many will remember the impromptu Bible studies he held on his property and his spiritual gift of evangelism that touched countless lives and impacted eternity. A man of strong faith, deep love for his family, and unwavering conviction, Troy led by example. He gave generously, taught patiently, and loved unconditionally. Troy leaves behind a powerful legacy of business success, adventure, and most importantly, a life devoted to Jesus Christ. Funeral services will be held on Thursday, May 21, 2026, at Christ Fellowship in Port St. Lucie. Visitation will begin at 10 a.m., with the memorial service at 11 a.m. Graveside services will follow at White City Cemetery. In lieu of flowers, donations may be made in Troy's memory to Graceway Village, an organization serving residents in St. Lucie County who struggle with poverty, food scarcity, homelessness, and other essential needs. Matthew 25:21, KJV. His Lord said unto him, "Well done, thou good and faithful servant." Posted online on May 13, 2026. Published in Treasure Coast. Walter Roland Chagrin Jr. 67, passed away May 15, 2026. 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Published in Treasure Coast. E. Paul Barland 78, passed away May 12, 2026. Arrangements provided by All County Funeral Home and AMP, Crematory, Stuart. Posted online on May 15, 2026. Published in Treasure Coast. Indian River Online. Florida Sheriff's Deputy injured in crash and taken to hospital. An Indian River County Sheriff's Deputy was injured in a crash on the morning of May 22, said sheriff's officials. A two-vehicle crash involving a sheriff's vehicle occurred about 7:40 a.m. at Oslo Road and 58th Avenue Southwest, south of Vero Beach, said Sheriff's Lieutenant Kevin Jaworski. The deputy driving the sheriff's vehicle was taken to HCA Florida Lawnwood Hospital in Fort Pierce as a trauma alert, Jaworski said. The other driver was taken to a local hospital with non-life-threatening injuries, he said. All lanes of Oslo Road were blocked after the crash, Jaworski said, and tow trucks loaded both vehicles just after 8 a.m. The cause of the crash was under investigation. No further information was immediately available, including the name of the deputy. Lori K. Blandford is a breaking news reporter with TC Palm. Email her at lori.blandford@tcpalm.com. Brightline Finances raised doubt about Florida Station. More opinion. Brightline's long-discussed Stuart Station plans are colliding with a bigger issue, the company's finances. The private passenger rail service that runs between Miami and Orlando has been part of Treasure Coast transit conversations for years, and Martin County has agreed to help pay for a station in Stuart at public expense if it can obtain federal grants. But recent debate over whether Brightline could actually stop in Stuart, along with questions about the company's debt and cash flow, has added uncertainty. Here are four things to know. Martin County has a deal with Brightline under which taxpayers exclusively would pay for a Stuart station for about $87 million, with the county responsible for up to $15 million, TC Palm has reported. The county hopes to get federal grants to pay for the station. The station is part of a much longer push to restore passenger rail stops on the Treasure Coast. Local service in coastal Florida has been discussed for decades, including earlier Amtrak plans that did not materialize. One point of current dispute is whether Florida East Coast Railway, which owns the rails, would allow Brightline to stop in Stuart. FEC cannot support any station that would result in the existing Stuart Bridge being down in violation of USCG rules, a letter from Florida East Coast Railway to the city of Stuart says. It was revealed in early May. The FEC system would require the bridge to be down while the train stops at the station, the letter says, likely referring to the St. Lucie River drawbridge in Stuart, which is subject to U.S. Coast Guard rules, TC Palm's Keith Burbank reported. But Brightline said May 6 that FEC's objections have no merit, and Martin County Administrator Don Donaldson said, We don't believe the letter has implications for the project in Stewart, Burbank reported. If the station can't go in Stewart, would other Treasure Coast cities, including Fort Pierce or Vero Beach, seek a station? In March, S&P Global downgraded $3.3 billion in Brightline bonds to CCC-, according to sbglobal.com. The analyst wrote that the company's liquidity was being depleted and projected a default by September 2026. Brightline's annual financial statement, released April 30 and prepared by Ernst & Young, said the rail line lost more than $233 million in 2025 despite higher revenue than the year before, according to emma.msrb.org. The filing also said substantial doubt exists about the company's ability to continue as a going concern. Brightline has committed to pay about $5.8 billion in debt and other obligations over the coming decades. The Palm Beach Post reported Brightline carried a quarterly record of more than 900,000 passengers, even as average fares fell in the first 3 months of this year compared with the same period in 2025. Axios Miami, citing DePaul University professor Joseph P. Schweterman, reported Brightline covers its operating costs, but that high interest payments on its debt are its Achilles heel. That suggests the challenge is not simply attracting riders, but managing the company's debt load. Brightline is a private company that has sought government assistance and access to tax-free bonds. The totality of public money that has gone to Brightline depends on the calculation of the Miami Herald/WLRN investigation, put it at nearly $500 million in grants and government funding, the Palm Beach Post reported. But the Greater Orlando Aviation Authority invested approximately $680 million into the intermodal terminal at MCO Airport, which serves as Brightline's Orlando terminus, it continued. The project was funded through a combination of airport revenue bonds, Federal Aviation Administration grants, and other aviation-related funds. This matters in the Stewart debate because the local station plan depends on public spending, even though Brightline has promoted itself as a private rail service. For Treasure Coast residents, the practical question is whether public investment in a station makes sense while the company's long-term financial outlook remains under pressure. This story was created by Lawrence Reisman, Larry.Reisman at tcpalm.com, with the assistance of Artificial Intelligence, AI. Journalists were involved in every step of the information gathering, review, editing and publishing process. Learn more at cm.usatoday.com/ethical-conduct. Florida Beach Clothing Shop going out of business after 75 years. Vero Beach, the beach shop, a clothing retailer near Sexton Plaza, is closing July 1 after more than 75 years of business. The beach shop was founded in 1950 by Jackie Zorn, and it was one of the original storefronts on North Hutchinson Island, according to a news release that announced the beach shop's closing. The Byerly family purchased the store in 1966, the news release said. The beach shop has been a memorable fixture on Ocean Drive as a premier destination for coastal fashion and as the host of its spring fashion shows. It has been an incredible honor to be part of the fabric of this community for so many years, Martin Byerly, who joined the family business at the store in 2008, said in the news release. While it's bittersweet to close this chapter, Byerly said, we are looking forward to traveling, slowing down and most importantly, soaking up every second with our family, children, and grandchildren. Jack Randall is TC Palm's economy and real estate reporter. You can reach him at jack.randall@tcpalm.com. Florida condo market is tumbling but is due for a rebound. Here's why prices for condominiums and townhouses slid down across the Treasure Coast in April. The median sale price for condominiums and townhouses fell in Indian River, St. Lucie, and Martin counties compared to April 2025, according to a TC Palm analysis of local realtor data. The number of condominiums and townhouses on the market fell in all three Treasure Coast counties. But this, however, could lead to prices rebounding, according to realtor data. Condo inventory is declining year over year, which will put upward pressure on prices, said Miami Realtors spokesperson Chris Umpierre in a statement. Fannie Mae and Freddie Mac are eliminating the limited review option for many condo loans beginning August 3. Limited review is a streamlined approval process that allows transactions to move forward with less scrutiny of the building's financial health, according to a summary by Capital Realty Group. Going forward, most condo purchases will require a full project review. Condos in financially well-managed buildings will likely sell faster and for higher prices, Capital Realty Group predicts. Buyers have had difficulty financing condos, Umpierre said, especially in South Florida. For decades, Florida condominium borrowers and owners faced stricter lending standards and higher financing hurdles than those in many other states, Umpierre said. The updated guidelines are expected to create a more transparent and financially secure lending environment. The median sale price for townhouses and condos fell in all three Treasure Coast counties in April compared to last year. The number of townhouses and condos sold increased in Martin and Indian River counties and decreased in St. Lucie County in April compared to last year. The number of townhouses and condos on the market decreased in all three Treasure Coast counties in April compared to last year. The benchmark for a balanced market favoring neither buyers nor sellers is 5.5 months of inventory. Anything higher is considered a buyer's market, and anything lower is a seller's market. All three Treasure Coast counties leaned less toward a buyer's market for townhouses and condos in April compared to last year. The median time between a seller listing their unit and signing a contract was shorter in St. Lucie and Indian River counties and longer in Martin County in April compared to last year. Jack Randall is TC Palms economy and real estate reporter. You can reach him at jack.randall@tcpalm.com. St. Lucie Online Florida cities rank among top 50 newest neighborhoods in the U.S. Port St. Lucie ranked among the top 50 newest neighborhoods in the United States, according to a new Rent Cafe study. Rent Cafe, an apartment search website, released a report of the newest neighborhoods in the United States. The agency analyzed data across 32,400 zip codes nationwide. To qualify for the newest neighborhoods list, a zip code had to see at least a 51% increase in housing units between 2014 and 2023 and maintain an occupancy rate of 89.5% or higher. The agency looked at the following criteria for its rankings. The top 50 list includes four zip codes in Florida, with Port St. Lucie second highest after Ponte Vedra, which was ranked fifth nationally. In 2014, the area counted roughly 3,100 homes and apartments, but by 2023 the number had grown to more than 8,600. Today, 90.8% of the housing units are occupied. To see the full top 50 list, go to rentcafe.com. Olivia Franklin is TC Palms trending reporter. You can contact her at olivia.franklin@tcpalm.com, 317-627-8048 or follow her on X at @lib_5. Florida Dunkin' Coffee Buckets, how to get one on the Treasure Coast. 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Every Dunkin' Coffee shop will have 25 of the viral coffee buckets available Friday, May 22, the chain stated in a May 21 Instagram post. Here's what to know about the Dunkin' Coffee buckets and what local coffee shop on the Treasure Coast also offers coffee buckets. Dunkin' tested iced coffee buckets at select Dunkin' locations in Massachusetts and New Hampshire in February. The buckets hold 48 ounces. A large Dunkin' iced coffee is 32 ounces. During the testing, social media posts said customers could choose what beverage was inside the bucket: a strawberry dragon fruit lemonade refresher, a blueberry cobbler iced latte, or a caramel cocoa iced coffee. It is unclear if customers will be able to choose what beverage they want inside the bucket on May 22 or if it will be limited to iced coffee. There are over 40 Dunkin' locations on the Treasure Coast, according to the company's website. Morning Munch at 10,764 US 1 in Port St. Lucie offers 32-ounce coffee buckets that have a handle and double straw lid. Morning Munch owner Maria de Aguila told TC Palm the Dunkin' buckets were not the inspiration for adding coffee buckets to the menu. Another coffee shop, Last Drop Coffee, in her hometown of Monroe, Connecticut, was the inspiration behind it. The cafe opened January 9th and also serves New England-style breakfast sandwiches, Portuguese rolls and pastries such as muffins, all of which are baked daily. Olivia Franklin is TC Palm's trending reporter. You can contact her at olivia.franklin@tcpalm.com, 317-627-8048, or follow her on X at @live_5. Sports Online: Arkansas vs Duke softball live weather updates. NCAA Super Regional delayed the first game of the Fayetteville Super Regional between Arkansas and Duke in the 2026 NCAA softball tournament has been delayed due to inclement weather. The game was stopped in the top of the second inning, with the number 12 seed Blue Devils holding on to an early 3-2 lead over the number 5 seed Razorbacks. When the game resumes, Duke will have runners on first and second with two outs. This story will be updated. Florida's new high school sports transfer law, how this impacts next year. Some Florida high school rosters could look very different in a few weeks. Governor Ron DeSantis signed SB 538 into law on May 22 at Ribault High School in Jacksonville. The bill, which also opens a path to increase coach pay, will require non-traditional student athletes to play sports at a high school in the county in which they reside. Considering that several state powers in multiple sports have relied on non-traditional students the past few years and some prep schools have popped up to help facilitate the trend, the law could have major implications when it goes into effect on July 1. I think it's going to slow down transfers a little bit, Florida High School Athletic Association Executive Director Craig Damon told the USA Today Florida Network earlier this month. By transfers, I mean kids playing on different teams as a non-traditional student. It's going to make non-traditional students all have the same guidelines. It will make it a little easier on our ads as to who can play where. It's a step in the right direction. Here's what we know about the bill and what it could mean. According to FSA bylaw January 4, 31, non-traditional students are students who are not enrolled in and do not physically attend the school at which they participate. These include home education students, personalized education program, PEP, students, charter school students, approved alternative/special school students, private school students, virtual school students, and traditional public school students. The FSA allows students who attend one school to play a sport at another school if the school they attend does not offer that sport. As far as we know, no. Non-traditional students who currently reside in one county and play high school athletics in another county will not be allowed to remain playing for those programs. This could have an immediate impact on some football players who transferred during the off-season and just wrapped up spring practice with their new schools. It depends. If non-tradition students choose to remain in their current academic environment, it could mean massive roster changes for some schools. Gadsden County, for example, had some football players who lived in Georgia but attended school in Florida and played for the Jaguars. That would no longer be allowed. Some non-traditional students could opt to officially enroll in the school where they're playing, which obviously wouldn't result in major roster changes. For the most part, this law closes the loophole that has allowed a non-traditional student to play different sports at multiple schools during an academic year. For example, under the current rules, a non-traditional student could play volleyball at one school in the fall, basketball for another school in the winter, and track for yet another school in the spring. The new law will require a non-traditional student to choose one school to play athletics for the entire year. The one caveat is if a school does not offer a certain athletic program, then the student can go to another program in the county that does offer that sport. Athletic directors must get an answer for where their non-traditional students reside. As Damon already said, the FSA will be vigilant about students putting down one address in one county and but living in another. Some athletic directors have mentioned the FSA plans to hand down substantial fines and lengthy suspensions for a program that has a student athlete with a falsified address. For some programs, especially those on the border of two counties, it could mean several students leaving their program over the next 6 weeks. The FSA Board of Directors will talk about what rules to implement during its next board meeting June 8 to 9. FSU Baseball vs. Pitt in ACC Tournament, live updates, TV information. The wait for Florida State Baseball is over as it kicks off its 2026 ACC Tournament run with a quarterfinal showdown against Pitt. The number 11 Seminoles, 38-16, 19-11 ACC, enter the tournament with the number 3 seed and last played Miami to close out the regular season, picking up a series win that earned the program a double bye into the ACC tournament. Number 14 seed Pitt beat number 6 seed Wake Forest 7-4 on Wednesday, May 20, to book its spot in the quarterfinal rounds. FSU swept Pitt in the regular season, and Wes Mendez, who will start the quarterfinal, threw a complete game against the Panthers in the regular season. First pitch from Truist Field is expected to be at 3 p.m., after it was moved up from a 7 p.m. start to avoid potential severe weather in the area. The winner advances to the semifinals to face number 2 North Carolina at 5 p.m. on Saturday. The Tar Heels beat Virginia Tech 10-4 in the first game of the day in Charlotte to book a spot in the semifinals. Bookmark this page to follow live updates from the Seminoles vs. Panthers. According to AccuWeather's forecast, the Charlotte area will be cloudy with the temperature at 70 degrees at 3 p.m., the expected first pitch time. Rain is possible, with a 50% chance at 3 p.m. and highs of 60% at 4 p.m. The game was moved up from 7 p.m. to try to avoid the potential severe weather in the Charlotte area. First pitch for the Seminoles and Panthers is set for 3 p.m. and will be the second game of the day at Truist Field in Charlotte, North Carolina. Liam Rooney covers Florida State Athletics for the Tallahassee Democrat. Contact him via email at lrooney@gannett.com or on Twitter at _Liam Rooney. Tampa Bay Rays at New York Yankees. Odds, picks and predictions. The Tampa Bay Rays, 33-15, and New York Yankees, 30-21, open a 3-game series on Friday in Bronx, New York. First pitch from Yankee Stadium is at 7:05 p.m. Eastern Time. Let's analyze MLB odds around the Rays versus Yankees odds and make our expert MLB picks and predictions for the best bets. Season series, Rays lead 3-0. The Rays enter the series having won 4 games in a row and 15 of their last 18. They were idle Thursday after taking down the Baltimore Orioles 5-3 on Wednesday to complete the 3-game sweep at home. After the Orioles took a 3-1 lead in the 6th inning on a home run by Pete Alonso, the Rays scored 4 runs in the bottom of the 8th. American Samoa DH Jonathan Aranda hit a 2-run double to tie the game and 2B Rich Palacio hit an RBI single to give them the lead. The Yankees settled for a series split with the Toronto Blue Jays after losing the final 2 games of the 4-game set in the Bronx. New York has lost 9 of its last 13 games. In the Thursday finale against Toronto, a 2-0 loss, the Yankees mustered only 3 hits in a bullpen game for the Blue Jays. RHP Nick Martinez vs. RHP Gerrit Cole Martinez, 4-1, 1.51 ERA, makes his 10th start. He has a 1.04 whip, 1.8 BB slash 9 and 5.9 K slash 9 through 53 and 2/3 IP. Cole makes his 2026 debut and has not pitched since 2024. In 2024, he was 8-5 with a 3.41 ERA and 1.13 whip in 95 IP over 17 starts. Provided by BetMGM Sportsbook. 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Lines last updated at 1:30 p.m. Eastern Time. 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For decades, BHQ has been helping players just like you win. 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Rays 4, Yankees 3. The Yankees get a boost to the rotation with the return of Cole, but with the 2023 AL Cy Young Award winner having not pitched in the majors since 2024, we can't expect a long outing. Martinez has allowed 2 combined runs in his last 4 starts and has not allowed more than 2 runs in any outing. The Rays are 7-2 when he pitches. Bet Rays, plus 125. The Rays are 6-4 ATS as road dogs, per teamrankings.com. They are 8-2 ATS in their last 10 games as underdogs, but all those were also outright wins. So if you like the Rays to cover, the trends say Tampa Bay will likely win outright, and plus odds on the ML are better than the odds for the Rays to simply cover. Pass. 7 of Martinez's 9 starts have had totals below 8. 8 of the Rays' last 9 games have had 8 or more total runs, but 9 of the Yankees' last 11 losses have not reached 8 total runs. Bet under 8, minus 118. For more sports betting picks and tips, check out sportsbookwire.com and BetFTW. 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LA Dodgers at Milwaukee Brewers odds, picks and predictions. 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First pitch in the opener from American Family Field is at 7:40 p.m. Eastern Time. Let's analyze MLB odds around the Dodgers versus Brewers odds and make our expert MLB picks and predictions for the best bets. Season series, first meeting, Brewers won 6-0 in 2025 regular season, Dodgers swept Brewers 4-0 in NLCS. The Dodgers enter the series red hot, winners of 7 of their last 8 games. They have allowed 2 or fewer runs in 7 of those games, as well. They won the final 2 games of their road series against the San Diego Padres, shutting them out in the finale on Wednesday 4-0. Shohei Ohtani improved to 4-2 on the mound with 5 scoreless innings, allowing 3 hits and 2 walks while striking out 4 to lower his ERA to 0.73 on the season. He also homered in the game, as did of Teoscar Hernandez. The Brewers are 11-2 in their last 13 games and just wrapped up a 5-1 road trip, sweeping the Chicago Cubs in a 3-game series. They won the finale on Wednesday 5-0 as starter Kyle Harrison went 7 innings and allowed 2 hits and a walk, striking out 11. Their 3-run second inning was more than enough. LHP Justin Wroblewski versus RHP Logan Henderson. Wroblewski, 6-1, 2.49 ERA, makes his 8th start and 9th appearance. He has a 1.03 whip, 2.1 BB/9 and 4.8 K/9 through 50 2/3 IP. Henderson, 1-1, 3.50 ERA, makes his 5th start. He has a 1.06 whip, 3 BB and 23 K through 18 IP. 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For decades, BHQ has been helping players just like you win. BHQ offers full season subscriptions. Sign up today. Dodgers 4, Brewers 2. Both teams enter the series having a day off on Thursday and having won a lot recently. The Brewers have allowed 3 or fewer runs in 11 of their last 13 games. The Dodgers have allowed 2 or fewer in 7 of their last 8. The Dodgers are 6-1 in Wroblewski's starts, and he has allowed 2 or fewer runs in all 6 of those wins. The Brewers are 15-9 at home. The Dodgers are 16-9 on the road. With 2 very even teams, give the edge to the hotter Wroblewski on the mound. Bet Dodgers, minus 110. 2 of the Brewers' last 4 losses have only been by a run. 10 of the Dodgers' last 11 wins have been by multiple runs, and all 6 of their victories in Wroblewski's starts have been by multiple runs. While the ML in this game is a solid bet, it wouldn't hurt to wager some on a Dodgers cover. Bet Dodgers -1.5, plus 150. 3 of their 6 regular season matchups in 2025 had totals of 5 or fewer. All 4 games in the NLCS stayed at 6 or fewer total runs. 4 of Wroblewski's starts have had totals under 8, while the total has gone under 9 in 6 of the Dodgers' last 9 games and 6 of the Brewers' last 8. Bet under 8.5, minus 115. For more sports betting picks and tips, check out sportsbookwire.com and BetFTW. 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Seattle Mariners at Kansas City Royals odds, picks, and predictions. The Seattle Mariners,

finishing. LF Randy Arozarena, 1-for-3, 3 R, 2 RBIs, hit a 2-run home run, and CF Julio Rodriguez recorded a 2-hit game in 4 at-bats with a run as Seattle took the series 2-1. The Royals were swept at home by the Boston Red Sox, capped by a 4-3 loss Wednesday as -112 favorites with the over, 6.5, hitting. 1B Salvador Perez went 3-for-4 with a solo home run, while C. Elias Diaz, 1-for-3, R, 2 RBIs, added a 2-run homer. It's been a rough stretch for the Royals, who are 1-9 in their last 10 games. RHP Logan Gilbert vs. LHP Noah Cameron Gilbert, 2-4, 4.45 ERA, makes his 11th start. He has a 1.15 whip, 1.9 BB/9 and 9.1 K/9 in 56 2/3 innings. Cameron, 2-3, 5.40 ERA, makes his 9th start. He has a 1.51 whip, 3.0 BB/9 and 7.8 K/9 in 41 2/3 innings. Provided by BetMGM Sportsbook, access USA Today Sports Scores and Sports Betting Odds Hub for a full list. Lines last updated at Thursday at 11:22 p.m. Eastern Time. 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For decades, BHQ has been helping players just like you win. 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Sign up today. Mariners 4, Royals 2 pass. The Royals, +118, will have a chance in this game having home field advantage and the pitching matchup between Gilbert and Cameron being fairly even. However, I see Seattle picking off the win, and instead of laying the -145 juice, I prefer the value in the Mariners run line below. Bet Mariners -1.5, +120. Seattle's Gilbert has been much better on the road, 1.59 ERA, than at home, 5.67 ERA, allowing just 3 total runs in away games this season. Kansas City has scored the 4th fewest runs in the majors this year and, as mentioned, has lost 9 of its last 10 games. Bet under 8.5, -120. These teams hit the under in 2 of their 3 games in their series in Seattle earlier this month as Kansas City claimed 3-2 and 4-1 victories. Both teams are 22-28-0/U on the season, while the Mariners are 4-6-0/U in their last 10 and the Royals are 1-4-0/U in their last 5. For more sports betting picks and tips, check out sportsbookwire.com and betftw. 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Texas Rangers at Los Angeles Angels odds, picks and predictions. The Texas Rangers, 24-25, and Los Angeles Angels, 17-34, meet Friday for the first of a 3-game AL West series in Anaheim, California. First pitch from Angel Stadium is scheduled for 9:38 p.m. Eastern Time. Let's analyze MLB odds around the Rangers versus Angels and make our expert MLB picks and predictions for the best bets. Season series, first meeting, Rangers won 8-5 last season. The Rangers, who had Thursday off, picked up their 3rd win in the last 4 games Wednesday with a 5-4 victory as -120 favorites at the Colorado Rockies, while the under, 10, cashed. 1B Jake Berger, 2-for-5, RBI, launched his 9th home run of the season, while SS Ezekiel Duran, 1-for-5, R, 2 RBIs, added a 2-run shot. 2B Justin Foscue and 3B Josh Jung chipped in with 3 hits apiece. The Angels continue to struggle at home, dropping 6 of their last 7 games on this homestand after a 3-2, 10-inning loss to the A's Thursday. Los Angeles closed as a -116 home favorite while the total stayed under, 8.5. SP Jose Soriano, 6 2/3 IP, 2 ER, 6 H, 1 BB, 7 K, pitched well in a no decision, but the Angels offense managed just 5 hits. 1 B Nolan Chanuel provided the only offense with a 2-run HR for a 2-0 lead in the bottom of the first. RHP Jacob DeGrom

0: DeGrom vs RHP Grayson Rodriguez DeGrom, 3-3, 3.02 ERA, makes his 10th start. He has a 0.91 whip, 1.4 BB/9 and 10.8 K/9 in 50 2/3 innings. Rodriguez, 0-1, 17.18 ERA, makes his 2nd start. He has a 3.00 whip, 9.8 BB/9 and 9.8 K/9 in 3 2/3 innings. Provided by FanDuel Sportsbook, access USA Today Sports Scores and Sports Betting Odds Hub for a full list. Lines last updated at 7:47 a.m. Eastern Time. 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For decades, BHQ has been helping players just like you win. 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Sign up today. Rangers 7, Angels 3 pass. Don't worry about the money line. Take your wager to the run line with the plus odds because the Rangers will run away with this one. Bet Rangers minus 1.5, plus 108. I really don't see much reason not to like the Rangers run line Friday. Texas is rolling, winning 3 of its last 4 games while outscoring opponents 29-10. The lineup looks confident coming off a great series in Colorado, and Jung continues to swing a hot bat hitting .318 in his last 11 games. The Angels, meanwhile, have been a mess so far this season, posting a 17-34 record, while going 9-16 at home. DeGrom hasn't been great in his last couple road starts, but this feels like a perfect bounce-back matchup. On the other side, Rodriguez looked rusty in his first start back since July 2024, and now he faces a Rangers lineup playing really well. Texas minus 1.5, plus 108, is the much better team coming into this one. Bet over 8, plus 100. The over has cashed in 9 of the last 10 meetings between these teams, dating back to last July. Plus, DeGrom has allowed 10 earned runs in his last 2 road starts. The Angels have also hit the over in 4 of their last 6 games. For more sports betting picks and tips, check out sportsbookwire.com and BetFTW. 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NCAA Baseball Tournament Projections, Bubble Watch. As Selection Day approaches, Selection Day is quickly approaching as baseball teams jockey for position on the NCAA tournament bubble. 2 teams have already earned automatic bids, Yale in the Ivy League and Holy Cross in the Patriot League. Beyond those, several top seeds face elimination in losers bracket games on May 22. The selection show will take place May 25, 11 a.m. Central Time, ESPN2. This season, the selection committee is seeding all of the 2 seeds and assigning them to regionals in groups of 4. That was done here, while the 3 and 4 seeds were assigned based on geography and other factors. A trio of Sun Belt Conference teams have really helped themselves in the conference tournaments. Louisiana feels like a safe bet to be in the field now, and Texas State and Troy also picked up wins. The latter 2 are still very much on the bubble and might be competing for 1 spot. The 2 resumes are very similar, so it may come down to which team advances further. Trending down is the Big Ten duo of Michigan and Purdue. Though both teams are still alive in the Big Ten tournament, they each took a loss to a non-regional team in the double elimination portion. They likely need to win their next game, Michigan against Nebraska and Purdue against UCLA, to get in the conversation. NC State took a loss to last place Duke in the ACC tournament, but coach Elliott Avent announced his retirement on May 21. In the past, several bubble teams with retiring coaches have made the field: 2019 Florida State, 2021 LSU, and 2024 Coastal Carolina are a few notable examples. Miami, Ohio, and Kent State each took losses in the double elimination portion of the MAC tournament. Though both are still alive, those losses reduce the probability of a stolen bid as the 2 teams will face off in an elimination game on May 22. This season is setting up to have few stolen bids, good news for bubble teams. An asterisk asterisk denotes projected automatic bids. Automatic bids were given to the highest remaining seed in each conference tournament, even if that team is in the loser's bracket. Teams in bold have already clinched an automatic bid. Last four in, Virginia Tech, East Carolina, NC State, Troy, first four out, Texas State, Michigan, Kent State, Purdue. Aria Gerson covers Vanderbilt Athletics for the Tennessean. Contact her at agerson@gannett.com or on X at @Aria_Gerson. Oklahoma City Thunder at San Antonio Spurs. Odds, picks and predictions. The Oklahoma City Thunder and San Antonio Spurs meet for Game 3 of the Western Conference Finals Friday. Tip from Frost Bank Center in San Antonio, Texas, is set for 8:30 p.m. Eastern Time, NBC. Let's analyze NBA odds around the Thunder vs. Spurs odds and make our expert NBA picks and predictions for the best bets. Best of 7 series, tied 1-1. The Thunder even the series in Game 2 with a massive 122-113 home win Wednesday. They covered as 7.5-point favorites as the over, 213.5, cashed for the second game in a row. The most notable number was 21, the total turnovers the Thunder forced. 9 of those were on second-year G. Stephen Castle, who has 20 turnovers in the series, the most in a two-game stretch in playoff history. San Antonio now returns home for two games, having an advantage as the heavyweight series continues. The Thunder came into the series a perfect 8-0 in the playoffs, having gone 5-3 against the spread, ATS, through the first two rounds. They had a league-best 64 wins throughout the regular season. The Spurs weren't quite as perfect. They were 8-3 straight up and ATS through their first two series and ended the regular season with 62 wins, the second-best record in the association. Oklahoma City G. Shai Gilgeous-Alexander had a game-high 30 points in the Game 2 win, while F. Victor Wembanyama paced the Spurs with 21 points, 17 rebounds and 4 blocks. Provided by BetMGM Sportsbook, access USA Today Sports Scores and Sports Betting Odds Hub for a full list. Lines last updated at 5:23 a.m. Eastern Time. Thunder Spurs for most recent updates, official NBA injury report. Spurs 115, Thunder 111 pass. These teams are pretty evenly matched and it should be a close game. If you prefer to pay a little more juice and not worry about San Antonio, -125, have to win by at least 2 points, backing the Spurs would be the way to go. But I'm willing to lay the 1.5 points and bet the spread. Bet Spurs -1.5, -115. Following a loss, the Spurs are the best team in the NBA with a 19-5 record, including 3-0 in the playoffs. They're also tough to bet against when favored. San Antonio is 4-1 straight up, SU, and ATS in its previous 5 games as a favorite, and 7-2 SU and ATS in the previous 9 as a fave. The Thunder just haven't looked as dominant as usual, and they'll be facing a gritty and aggressive Spurs side. Oklahoma City is just 1-2 ATS in its last 3 away games, which should be a factor given the slight spread. League MVP Gilgeous-Alexander has struggled behind the three-point line against a quick Spurs defense, connecting on just 2 of 10 attempts through the first two games. Bet over 218.5, -102. Both teams have been scoring at will, and despite each having a solid defense throughout the regular season, the offense has just been better through two games. The over is 2-0 to start the series, though the Spurs 122-115 double OT, opening victory needed 2 extra periods. The Spurs have gone over in 7 straight games, scoring at least 109 points in each of those. The Thunder have topped the total in 5 straight, scoring at least 115 points in each. Plus, they're 8-1 over in their last 9. For more sports betting picks and tips, check out sportsbookwire.com and BetFTW. 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Access more NBA coverage, Hoops Hype Celtics Wire Nets Wire Rockets Wire Sixers Wire Thunder Wire Warriors Wire LeBron Wire Rookie Wire List Wire Champ Mons, Vero Beach Football in Intra-Squad Scrimmage, 5 Takeaways Vero Beach instead of opting to play an opponent to wrap up 20 days of spring practice, the Vero Beach High football team chose to keep it in-house with a controlled intra-squad scrimmage Thursday, May 21 at Billy Livings Field at the Citrus Bowl. The school did not charge an admission fee or request any items to be donated. The gathering is what you would expect to see on a fall Friday night. The place was rocking. Tonight was just a collective effort of what's happened throughout the spring, Vero Beach coach Lenny Jankowski said. I was pleased with how the spring went. Each and every day we made progress. That's what it's all about. The pride of the Treasure Coast Band, cheerleaders performed. Food truck lining the end zone. Fans were in attendance before the players came out on the field for pregame warm-ups. The gathering also received a chance to see recently signed University of Notre Dame commit Wonderful Champ Mons in action for his final season. Before committing to the Irish over Florida State University and Ohio State, Mons reclassified to the class of 2027. That means, instead of going into his junior season in the fall, this will be his final season in a Vero Beach uniform. It felt great, Mons said. I'm finally back on the field with my guys. Had a lot of fun. After missing most of the regular season and some time during the playoff run to the state final, Mons looked healthy and had good zip on his release. I had a couple of plays I can always make better, he said. But that's the point in these types of games, work on little things I need to improve on. Nothing really specifically, just showing the leadership and getting my guys to rally behind me. With the offense in white tops and the defense in red, the scrimmage went 6 plays from the opposing 35-yard line, 4 plays from the opposing 10, extra points, 6 plays from the opposing 20, 10 plays from the opposing 10, 8 plays for the second and third string.
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0: 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Obituaries, Aldana Margaret Miranda 65, passed away May 19, 2026. Arrangements provided by All County Funeral Home and AMP, Crematory, Stuart, Florida posted online on May 23, 2026 published in Treasure Coast Douglas Harold Blanton 83, passed away May 15, 2026. 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Posted online on May 15, 2026 published in Treasure Coast Christina Mildred Lindfer 77, passed away May 3, 2026. 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Donald Allen Jenkins, 79, passed away May 16, 2026. 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Published in Treasure Coast. Gregory Dale Blackman, 68, passed away May 6, 2026. 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Published in Treasure Coast. Harold L. Charette. Harold L. Charette, 89, of Palm City, Florida and formerly of Southington, CT, passed away peacefully at his home on Saturday, May 9, 2026. He was the beloved husband of the late Joanne Morato Charette. Born on January 9, 1937 in Fort Kent, Maine, Harold was the son of the late Leon and Rose Hebert Charette. Harold owned and operated Charette Builders in Southington Court for many years, and later in life, Port Clinton Marina in CT and Pelican's Nest Marina in FL. Harold was a founding member of the Bank of Southington, an avid boater and proudly served his country with the National Guard. He took great pride in his work, and was known for his strong work ethic, devotion to his family and kind heart. Harold will be deeply missed by all who knew and loved him. He is survived by his children, Scott Charette, and his wife Michelle of Port St. Lucie, Florida, Jeffrey Charette and his wife Candace of Hooksett, New Hampshire, and Gail Kirstein and her husband Harold of Boca Raton, Florida, his longtime loving companion, Nina Butkiewicz of Palm City, his sister, Gloria Francisier and her husband Leonard of Southington and his brother Albert Charette of Cheshire. He also leaves behind four cherished grandchildren and six great-grandchildren. His funeral will be held on Monday, May 18 at 10:15 a.m. from the Della Vecchia Funeral Home, 211 North Main Street, Southington to St. Dominic Church, 1050 Flanders Road, Southington, for a mass of Christian burial at 11 a.m. Burial will follow in St. Thomas Cemetery, where he will be laid to rest beside his beloved wife. Calling hours will be Sunday at the funeral home from 1 to 4 p.m. To leave a message of remembrance for the family, please visit www.delavecchiasouthington.com. Posted online on May 13, 2026. Published in Treasure Coast. Harry Howard Bauman. Harry Howard Bauman of Stewart died Tuesday, May 5, 2026. He was 70 years old. Harry was born on November 19, 1955. Harry graduated from Babylon High School, New York, and attended Roger Williams University. Harry traveled the world and especially enjoyed visiting the Bahamas. He loved boating, reading, and spending time with friends and family. He is survived by his brother Michael Gensler, his sisters-in-law Marianne Gensler and Lori Gensler, his brother-in-law Malcolm McGeehan, his nephews Maximilian Gensler, Alexander Gensler, Sam McGeehan, Tyler Gensler, Michael Gensler, Brendan Gensler, and John Gensler, his nieces Jillian Haggerty, Jordan, and Kateri Gensler, and his great-niece Charlotte Haggerty and great-nephew Weston Haggerty. A funeral liturgy will be held at 1 p.m. on Friday, May 22, at St. Andrew Catholic Church in Stewart, Florida. In lieu of flowers, donations may be made to the American Cancer Society, cancer.org, or Treasure Coast Hospice, treasurehealth.org. Posted online on May 14, 2026. Published in Treasure Coast. Horton Brett Blodgett, 69, passed away May 9, 2026. Arrangements provided by All County Funeral Home and Amp, Crematory, Stewart. 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Published in Treasure Coast. John Brandt, May 19, 1942 to April 8, 2026. John Raymond Brandt, 83, of Attleboro, Massachusetts, reunited with his daughter Ellen, who was taken from us far too soon. John lived a life defined by service, kindness, and friendship. After proudly serving in the U.S. Army, John became a broker and worked to help many people in the insurance field. He was well known throughout the community and never met a stranger because he considered everybody a friend. He is survived by his loving wife Dori Leshy Brandt, and stepdaughter Liliana Leshy. He is also survived by his son Neil Brandt, his granddaughter Ashley Falino, his grandson Stephen Lemoyne, as well as his cherished great-grandchildren Christian, Briella, and Luke Falino. John was a good man who was deeply loved and will be missed by all lives he touched. For those wanting to say a last goodbye, a military burial will be held June 2, 2026 at 1 p.m. South Florida National Cemetery, Row 3, posted online on May 18, 2026 published in Treasure Coast. Joseph A. Johnson Jr. 92, passed away May 12, 2026. 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Linda Cundy 71, passed away May 9, 2026. 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Loretta and Montana 88, passed away May 15, 2026. 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Troy Wayne Draughty January 4, 1952 May 10, 2026 Troy Wayne Draughty, 74, of F.T. Pierce, Florida, passed away peacefully on May 10, 2026. Surrounded by his loving family. Troy was preceded in death by his wife of 27 years, Pam Draughty, his sister, Darlene, and his parents William, Buss, and Mary Jane Draughty. He is survived by his loving wife of 24 years, Diane Draughty, his children, Jennifer, Chris, Potorf, Justin, Rhonda, Draughty, Chris, Danielle, Steele, Michael Steele, and Chase Steele, his siblings, Terry, Philip, and Vince, Karen, Draughty, grandchildren Caleb, Rebecca, Potorf, Taylor, Layton, Chambers, Morgan, Maya, Kaylee, Caleb, and Maddox Draughty, Hannah, Mallory, and Walker Steele, and great-grandchildren Margot Potorf, Cooper, and Olivia Chambers. Born on January 4, 1952 in F.T. Pierce, Troy built a successful life rooted in hard work, family, and faith. He founded and grew a thriving concrete business in F.T. Pierce, earning respect as a dedicated entrepreneur who generously gave back to his community. But it was his family that was his greatest accomplishment, and he never missed an opportunity to share a proud word about his children, grandchildren, and great-grandchildren. Troy proudly served his country as an army mechanic early in life. Those who knew him will remember his love for life's adventures and sharing those adventures with the ones he loved, whether those were peaceful days fishing on the lake, exploring the waters of Hawaii or the Keys, or a week at the races, cheering on, bossing around, his crew and team, which often included his son, Justin. On May 13, 1981, Troy's life changed forever when he and his first wife, Pam, accepted Jesus Christ as their Lord and Savior. From that day forward, Troy lived fully for Christ. He became a bold witness for his faith, never missing an opportunity to share the gospel. Many will remember the impromptu Bible studies he held on his property and his spiritual gift of evangelism that touched countless lives and impacted eternity. A man of strong faith, deep love for his family, and unwavering conviction, Troy led by example. He gave generously, taught patiently, and loved unconditionally. Troy leaves behind a powerful legacy of business success, adventure, and most importantly, a life devoted to Jesus Christ. Funeral services will be held on Thursday, May 21, 2026, at Christ Fellowship in Port St. Lucie. Visitation will begin at 10 a.m., with the memorial service at 11 a.m. Graveside services will follow at White City Cemetery. In lieu of flowers, donations may be made in Troy's memory to Grace Way Village, an organization serving residents in St. Lucie County who struggle with poverty, food scarcity, homelessness, and other essential needs. Matthew 25:21, KJV. His Lord said unto him, Well done, thou good and faithful servant. Posted online on May 13, 2026. Published in Treasure Coast. Walter Roland Chagrin Jr. 67, passed away May 15, 2026. 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Published in Treasure Coast. E. Paul Barland 78, passed away May 12, 2026. 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Posted online on May 15, 2026. Published in Treasure Coast. 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Pittsburgh Pirates at Toronto Blue Jays. Odds, picks, and predictions. The Pittsburgh Pirates, 26-25, and Toronto Blue Jays, 24-27, play Game 2 of a 3-game series Saturday at Rogers Center in Toronto, Canada. First pitch is at 3:07 p.m. Eastern Time. Let's analyze MLB odds around the Pirates versus Blue Jays odds and make our expert MLB picks and predictions for the best bets. Season series, Blue Jays lead 1-0. The Pirates trailed by just one, going into the bottom of the eighth in Friday's game, but a 3-run inning for Toronto sealed their fate. 2B Brandon Lowe reached base 3 times with 2 hits and a walk. C. Andy Rodriguez and 3B Nick Gonzalez each recorded 2 hits. The Blue Jays got a 6-2 home win as -164 favorites Friday with the over slash under, 8, a push. DH George Springer and LFA Hendrick Pinango each recorded a double and 2 RBIs. RHP Paul Skeens vs. LHP Patrick Corbin. Skeens, 6-3, 2.62 ERA, makes his 11th start. He has a 0.70 whip, 1.3 BB/9 and 10.3 K/9 in 55 innings. Corbin, 1-1, 4.23 ERA, makes his 9th start. He has a 1.48 whip, 3.1 BB/9 and 5.9 K/9 in 38 and 1/3 innings. 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Lines last updated at 11:05 a.m. Eastern Time. 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For decades, BHQ has been helping players just like you win. 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Sign up today. Pirates 5, Blue Jays 1. Skip. Corbin has been middling this season, but the veteran is capable of having a great game on any given start. The Blue Jays have also been solid at home with a 14-11 record. Bet Pirates -1.5, +115. Skeens' rough outing against the Phillies should be considered just a hiccup. He has surrendered 1 or no runs in 7 of his 10 starts this season. Toronto has a bottom third offense, ranking 23rd in runs scored. The Pirates have scored the 5th most runs in the majors. Bet under 7.5, -115. Skeens should bounce back and keep the Blue Jays offense at bay. Toronto is 4-5-1 in favor of the under in their last 10 games, and Pittsburgh is 5-4-1. For more sports betting picks and tips, check out sportsbookwire.com and BetFTW. 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Seattle Mariners at Kansas City Royals. Odds, picks, and predictions. The Seattle Mariners, 25-27, and Kansas City Royals, 20-31, play Game 2 of a 3-game series Saturday at Kauffman Stadium in Kansas City, Missouri. 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Season Series, Royals lead 3-1. The Mariners got a 2-0 win in Game 1 Friday as -118 favorites with the under, 8, cashing. See Mitch Garver batted in both of Seattle's runs with a 2-run homer in the 7th inning. CF Julio Rodriguez went 2-for-4 with a double. The Royals have lost 4 games in a row and 10 of their last 11. 3B Michael Garcia recorded 2 hits Friday, and 1B Vinny Pasquantino reached base twice with a single and a walk. RHP George Kirby vs. RHP Stephen Kolek. Kirby, 5-3, 3.45 ERA, makes his 11th start. He has a 1.81 whip, 2.3 BB/9 and 7.5 K/9 in 62 and two-thirds innings. Kolek, 2-0, 4.24 ERA, makes his 4th start. He has a 1.00 whip, 2.1 BB/9 and 6.4 K/9 in 17 innings. 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For decades, BHQ has been helping players just like you win. 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Sign up today. Mariners 4, Royals 1 pass. Kolek has been solid this season, but it's a small sample size. He could give the Royals a puncher's chance against a subpar Mariners offense that ranks 20th in runs scored. Bet Mariners -1.5, +125. His last start notwithstanding, Kirby has been very good this season. He has been better on the road than at home, and has a good track record against Kansas City. The Royals have scored the 4th fewest runs in the majors thus far. Bet under 8.5, -110. These teams have hit the under in 3 of their 4 matchups against each other this season, none of which exceeded 5 combined runs. The Royals have scored just 9 runs in their last 6 games, hitting the over just once during that span. For more sports betting picks and tips, check out sportsbookwire.com and BetFTW. 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NCAA Softball Super Regionals, UCLA hits 3 bombs in Game 1 win versus UCF disrupting the norm. Will have to wait until Game 2 of Supers, at least, for UCF softball team. Number 8 UCLA, the nation's highest scoring offense, belted another 3 home runs in a 9-1 victory on May 22 to open the best of 3 Los Angeles Super Regional in the NCAA tournament. Bree Alejandra, Connie Yabrag, and Release Limp went deep for the Bruins, 51-8, who plated 6 runs in the 5th inning to win via mercy rule. Megan Grant, the Division I home run leader with 40, walked in all 3 of her plate appearances. Taylor Tinsley pitched a 3-hitter for the Bruins, though Sierra Humphreys tagged a towering home run to bust up the shutout effort. UCF, 41-18-1, will have its season on the line when it returns to Easton Stadium for Saturday's 10 p.m. first pitch. "We're going to be feisty, we're going to be chippy tomorrow," Knights coach Cindy Ball Malone said. "They're going to have to beat us." Here are 3 takeaways from Game 1, which quickly got out of hand when UCF's pitchers lost command. Freshman Avis Dewey largely held the nation's highest scoring lineup in check through 3 innings, though Bree Alejandra tagged her for a solo home run to break the ice. However, Dewey departed in the 4th after walking Alejandra and plunking Bragg. Isabella Vega entered to control the damage and got the desired ground ball from Sue Jin Berry, but Humphrey's only play was a hesitated toss to first. Vega got ahead in the count 0-2 on Suarez, who half-swung at a couple of rise balls. But Suarez fouled off a pair of strikes, worked the count full and pulled a backbreaking double just inside the line in left. UCLA chased Vega in the 5th, again cashing in when gifted base runners. Vega hit the first 2 Bruins she faced, and Bragg turned on a rise ball for a 3-run homer to break the game open. Slimp ended it 4 batters later, sitting on a changeup from reliever Macy Miles and belting it well over the right field wall. That was quite a game until that last inning, Ball Malone said. That's what this team does, especially when you give them so many freebies. Humphreys, one of four UCF starters hailing from California, took away at least one run from UCLA in the fourth with a diving catch behind second base. Moments later, she put the Knights on the board. The sophomore launched a solo home run off Tinsley to lead off the fifth, her 14th of the season and third in the month of May. Humphreys grew up about an hour east of Los Angeles in Corona. Her mom, Krista, is the head coach at Centennial High School Sierra's alma mater and a three-time national champion at Arizona. It was obviously a full circle moment, Humphreys said. It gave us all a lot to play for because I'm not the only one from California, I know Coach Bear, Ball Malone, is, too. It gave us another reason and something bigger to play for. At the end of the day, it's just a game and we were playing for each other and something bigger than ourselves. Aubrey Evans and Ashley Griffin provided the other hits for UCF. Tinsley retired the first nine Knights in order to begin the game. Ball Malone called UCLA Giants before the Knights departed Orlando. No program has won more national championships or reached more Women's College World Series than the Bruins. UCF, by contrast, has only qualified for Supers twice and is looking to become the 14th unseeded team since 2005 to make it to Oklahoma City. Mississippi State and Arizona State, also unseeded, prevailed Friday against pre-tournament favorite Oklahoma and defending champ Texas, respectively. Falling behind in the best-of-three series, however, only makes UCF's task that much more historically difficult. Of the 160 previous Super Regionals, roughly 79% of Game 1 winners have advanced. Regardless of what everybody says on paper, they want to go after it. They want to go to the World Series too, Ball Malone said. It's going to be a tall task, but I want to see them fight. Well, take it one pitch at a time, but anything can happen. Indian River Online 11 Florida restaurants with slice pizza on the Treasure Coast. While a whole pizza is great for a crowd, sometimes a single, gooey slice is all you need. That's when Buy the Slice shops shine, offering more than just convenience, but also variety, meaning more than just the basics. From massive, fold-over slices to unique toppings to artisanal specialty pies sold one slice at a time, you can enjoy a high-end meal without ordering the entire pie. Here are some restaurants that offer standout pizza by the slice, one in each Treasure Coast city where applicable, including some that are less obvious choices than your tried-and-true favorite. Earl Roberts opened the iconic bar in the late 1950s, and John Lehman and the now late William Ballouf bought it in 1996. It has an old Florida, open-air atmosphere, featuring a cigarette vending machine, vintage signs, a view of the Indian River Lagoon and eye-catching motorcycles parked out front. The friendly biker bar has live music, pool tables, and outside tiki bars and tiki tables plus Adirondack chairs. The menu features giant, New York-style pizza slices, $3.50, with the option to add toppings for an additional cost, including pepperoni, mushrooms, meatballs, peppers, anchovies, bacon, onion, olives, extra cheese and spinach. The thin crust has just the right amount of oven char that gives it flavor, plus the perfect ratio of dough, sauce, and cheese. 1405 Indian River Drive, Sebastian, 772-589-5700, website Giuseppe and Robert Guyambanco. Originally opened Giuseppe's in Sebastian's Roseland Plaza in 1983. In 1989, the father-son duo opened the Felsmere location, which is now owned by Robert's daughter, Rafaela, and her husband Brett, who carry on the family's legacy. They use recipes that have been passed down for generations. During lunch, the Italian restaurant offers cheese pizza by the slice with traditional toppings for an additional fee. 4 South Bay Street, Felsmere, 772-571-0917, website Peter, Lydia, and Mia Shea Perko. Enter opened the restaurant with the slogan, "Good food is a family tradition," in 2016. Their family has been in the industry for a long time, owning bakeries in Italy for over 200 years. Along with their classic and specialty pizza, they also offer hearty classic Italian entrees and oven-roasted chicken wings. Guests order at the window and all seating is outdoors at covered picnic tables. Depending on the day and what is available, they serve the majority of their classic and specialty pizzas by the slice. The menu features pizzas including veggie, margherita, Hawaiian, meat lover, Sicilian, Philly cheesesteak deluxe, baked ziti, lasagna and buffalo chicken. Benjamin Benny Fitter, a native of Brooklyn, New York, opened his first Benny's Pizza in Jensen Beach in 2019 and quickly expanded throughout the Treasure Coast. Today, his chain has three locations in Fort Pierce, Port St. Lucie and Jensen Beach. The Fort Pierce location is a casual restaurant with indoor seating surrounded by New York City-themed mural walls, and some outdoor seating. While it offers slices of specialty and customizable cheese, as well as Sicilian pizza slices all day, their availability depends on what is left at that moment. 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It is suggested to call the location beforehand to find out what the daily offerings are. The pizzeria offers authentic Italian dishes and New York-style pizza, cooked in a brick oven or a regular oven. It offers indoor seating and outdoor dining on its tiki patio. 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After 28 years of working in Martin County's restaurant industry, Peter Gillich opened the pizza shop in 2022 with his son, Colby. They want to provide the highest quality quick service dining experience. The dough and sauces are made in-house daily. Along with pizza, it also serves salads, subs, wings and dinners. It is known for its giant pizza slices, served from a 24-inch pie made to be sold slice by slice. Guests can add toppings for an additional cost, such as bacon, ricotta cheese, pineapple, broccoli, meatballs, ham, and sausage. It also usually offers grandma and white pizzas by the slice. 6512 Southeast Federal Highway Stewart, 772-287-8855. 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Florida grocery stores open and closed on Memorial Day. Memorial Day is widely considered the unofficial start of summer in the United States, but the holiday is a day of remembrance and commemoration for military members who lost their lives in service. Memorial Day is one of 11 federal holidays in the United States, which means federal, state and local government offices and agencies will be closed. Here's what will be opened and closed on Memorial Day. Memorial Day is always celebrated on the last Monday of May, which falls on May 25th this year. Memorial Day weekend starts on Friday, May 22nd, and lasts through the holiday until Monday. Yes, Memorial Day is one of 11 permanent federal holidays. Banks, all Federal Reserve banks and branches will be open on the Friday before the holiday, but closed on Monday, May 25th. Postal Service U.S. Post Office locations will be closed, and mail delivery will be paused until Tuesday. UPS and FedEx deliveries will be paused on Monday, but both companies have options for urgent, 24/7/365 delivery. Yes. Publix will be open on Memorial Day. 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Aldi stores will be open, but will have limited hours. See store hours using the store locator. Aldi is only closed on four holidays: New Year's Day, Easter, Thanksgiving, and Christmas Day. All Winn-Dixie grocery and liquor stores will be open regular business hours on Memorial Day. Walmart stores will be open during their regular hours from 6 a.m. to 11 p.m. on Memorial Day. Sprouts will be open on Memorial Day. Yes, Target will be open on Memorial Day. Store hours vary by location, so check with your local store on its holiday hours. Costco will be closed on Memorial Day. It is one of 7 days the warehouse stores are closed, according to the company's website. Sam's Club will be open from 8 a.m. to 8 p.m. for Plus members and 9 a.m. to 8 p.m. for Club members on Memorial Day, according to the company's website. Olivia Franklin is TC Palm's trending reporter. You can contact her at olivia.franklin@tcpalm.com, 317-627-8048 or follow her on X at @liv_5. HoaQ and Amp, a same vendor for years, don't we have to seek competitive bids? Question: Our HoA has used the same mulch vendor for the last 10 years and I am not aware that the board has ever sought other bids. The board is claiming that the contract just automatically renews every year at a favorable rate. Does the board need to obtain bids? MN, Vero Beach, St. Lucie Online. Florida Attorney General James Uthmeyer comments on HoA gun letter. Florida Attorney General James Uthmeyer said a Tradition Community Association Incorporated letter on prohibiting guns in common areas violates Florida law. He posed his comment in a May 21 statement on X. The rule about firearms applies to all owners, tenants, guests, contractors while in common area facilities. In the statement, Uthmeyer referred to Florida Statute 790.251(4)(e), which states no public or private employer may terminate the employment of or otherwise discriminate against an employee, or expel a customer or invitee for exercising his or her constitutional right to keep and bear arms. Uthmeyer said the rule infringes upon a fundamental constitutional right and is unenforceable. He gave the association until June 1 to confirm in writing that it will not enforce the firearm rule, and if the association refuses, he and his office will take appropriate action to enforce the law. Port St. Lucie Police Department released a statement May 15 stating the letter is not Florida law, therefore, not enforced by the agency. The Port St. Lucie Police Department enforces Florida state law, not private HOA policies or community association rules, the agency stated in the news release. A state appeals court on September 10, 2025, ruled that Florida's ban on openly carrying guns is unconstitutional. Open carry means you can publicly carry a legally owned firearm that is kept in plain sight or partially concealed, usually holstered. In Florida, openly carrying a firearm has been a second-degree misdemeanor with a $500 fine or a maximum of 60 days in jail. Olivia Franklin is TC Palm's trending reporter. You can contact her at olivia.franklin@tcpalm.com, 317-627-8048 or follow her on X at @liv_5. Florida Shake Shack to open first Treasure Coast store. Shake Shack will open a new store in Port St. Lucie, according to plans it submitted to the city February 11. The plans were approved March 30, which will make this the first Shake Shack on the Treasure Coast. There are currently 24 Shake Shack locations in Florida according to the company's website. The Shake Shack will be at 200 Northwest Peacock Boulevard, next to the Texas Roadhouse, according to the city's website. Shake Shack is a chain that serves burgers, fries, frozen custard, hot dogs, and more. It was started by Danny Meyer in 2001 in Madison Square Park in New York City as a single hot dog stand. Olivia Franklin is TC Palm's trending reporter. You can contact her at olivia.franklin@tcpalm.com, 317-627-8048 or follow her on X at @liv_5. St. Lucie County overhauls economic incentive and tax break programs. St. Lucie County. The County Commission unanimously approved an overhaul of its economic development incentive program May 19, with the goal of increasing the quality of eligible projects. Martin Online. Florida bridge closure might mean months of traffic delays. The old Roosevelt Bridge, in place years before the high-rise version was complete in 1996, will again receive some tender loving care after 30 years. Beginning in 2027, drivers should expect traffic delays. Florida project plans include Starbucks, dentist, Del Taco, and more plans for a new shopping center near Stewart off of South Kanner Highway, south of Southeast Salerno Road includes several national and regional chains. The project is expected to be complete by the end of 2026, according to Jeremiah Barron and AMP, Co-Commercial Real Estate.

restored 1916 cottage on East Zaragoza Street has had every detail considered and nothing compromised. The location is just as remarkable as the home itself. Steps from Palafox Street, one of the top-ranked main streets in America, it places world-class dining, boutiques, and waterfront culture entirely within reach on foot for a truly walkable lifestyle. Arrive through a professionally landscaped front patio that whispers of warm evenings and unhurried mornings. Inside, hard pine hardwood floors, soaring ceilings, and designer lighting from design within reach reflect the breezy elegance the Gulf Coast does best. The living and dining areas converge around a double-sided gas fireplace, intimate enough for quiet nights yet expansive enough for the kind of dinner parties the city inspires. The recently renovated chef's kitchen is finished with all new cabinets, gas range, bar seating, and designer fixtures. An adjoining living space with a second fireplace, built-in storage with sub-zero refrigerator drawers, and a wet bar with wine cooler is the natural gathering place. A private front office anchors the main level, while a hidden bookcase opens to the first floor primary suite. Serene and secluded, it offers marble floors, dual walk-in closets, Toto toilet with bidet, a soaking tub, double vanities, and an oversized walk-in marble shower. Upstairs, two additional guest suites with custom walk-in closets surround a secondary living area and wet bar that opens to a balcony with sweeping views of the courtyard and Pensacola Bay. A lush courtyard connects the main house to a private guest studio complete with its own full bath. Whether hosting a garden party or simply lingering over coffee in the morning shade, this outdoor sanctuary feels like a corner of the coast all its own. This is downtown Pensacola living at its most refined, where a century-old home has been lovingly reimagined for the way we live today. 433 East Zaragoza Street, Pensacola. 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The Mark Lee Team obituaries. 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
1: Good day. You are listening to today's edition of the New York Times. It's May 22nd, 2026. My name is Les. The first article up today, in a rarity, Republicans stand up to Trump. President Trump faced a wall of opposition from Senate GOP lawmakers, in part over his plan to create a $1.8 billion fund to reward his allies, by Luke Broadwater. For much of President Trump's time in office, Republican lawmakers have had little appetite to stand up to his brand of vindictive politics. Through revenge primary campaigns, bullying social media posts, and the threat that he can command the GOP base to go after anyone at any time, Mr. Trump has brought lawmakers in his party under his control like no president in modern history. A single critical word against Mr. Trump or his agenda could result in a full-scale retribution campaign to force a disloyal Republican from office. But this week, in a rarity in GOP politics, Mr. Trump's taunts, bullying, and threats have backfired, at least for now. Senate Republicans, after the president targeted two of their own, stood up to Mr. Trump on two of his biggest priorities: money for his White House ballroom and a $1.8 billion fund to reward Trump supporters who claim political persecution by Democrats, such as the rioters who attacked the Capitol on January 6, 2021. So the nation's top law enforcement official is asking for a slush fund to pay people who assault cops, said Senator Mitch McConnell, Republican of Kentucky. Utterly stupid, morally wrong. Take your pick, he added. Then, in another sign that the party was pushing back on Mr. Trump, House Republicans canceled a vote on a resolution to halt the war in Iran after it became clear they did not have enough votes to defeat it. The cracks in the president's dominance over Senate Republicans stemmed from two main sources. First, Mr. Trump asked Republican lawmakers to take up politically unpopular issues in a midterm election year. At a time when gas prices are high, Americans are struggling to make ends meet. And as an unpopular war against Iran drags on, any Republican running for office will want to be seen as fighting for the American people, not bestowing lavish gifts upon the president and his associates, particularly ones who were convicted of crimes. Is it possible on May 21st, 2026, Republicans finally found an ethical bridge too far? Asked Senator Richard J. Durbin of Illinois, the number two Democrat. I wonder, could it have been that golden ballroom for $1 billion that was supposed to be freebie that Mar-a-Lago golf buddies were going to pitch in for? Or perhaps it was this incredible slush fund. I don't know quite what to call it. It was a Capitol Police Cop Beaters Relief Fund? Durbin added. Mr. Trump has also openly attacked and worked against the very people he now needs to pass his priorities. There are only 53 Republican senators, several of whom are already independent-minded and unlikely to support the most extreme parts of the president's agenda. Mr. Trump did himself no favors when he supported a candidate to defeat Senator Bill Cassidy of Louisiana in a Republican primary, and endorsed a GOP candidate against Senator John Cornyn of Texas. The result of those moves was to ensure that there would be fewer Republican senators who feel the need to be loyal to the president. "You can't underestimate the psychological impact of endorsing against Cornyn like that," said Michael Ritchie, a former top communications aide to Speakers Paul D. Ryan of Wisconsin and John A. Boehner of Ohio, both Republicans. "Cornyn is a big figure in the conference. He was a few votes shy of being majority leader. He has been doing events for all these members. I just feel like that was an accelerant on an already simmering flame," Ritchie added. Senate Republicans had already appeared ready to jettison one Trump priority, $1 billion for security, including for his ballroom project, from the spending bill. But then came news of Mr. Trump's new $1.8 billion fund to pay people who claim they were politically persecuted. That fund caused GOP lawmakers to abandon plans to take up a bill on Thursday to fund the president's immigration crackdown. "It is in real trouble, and it should be," said Senator Susan Collins, a Maine Republican, who is known to oppose the most extreme parts of Mr. Trump's agenda. Senator John Thune, Republican of South Dakota and the majority leader, did not dispute that the president's political moves, which have cost one incumbent his seat and have threatened another, may have fueled some of the Republican opposition to the Justice Department fund. "I think it's hard to divorce anything that happens here from what's happening in the political atmosphere around us. There's a political component to everything we do around here," he told reporters. This year, Mr. Trump has set out on a multi-state tour that White House aides say is designed to show midterm election voters that he is focused on the economy and their pocketbooks. But at each stop, Mr. Trump has made it clear that his primary mission is maintaining his dominance over the Republican Party. At the same time, the president has also been increasingly open about his belief that he has little need for Congress. Mr. Trump has attempted to work around Congress on his construction projects, including the ballroom and his planned triumphal arch. He has also tried to skirt congressional review of his tariffs and the war in Iran. Last year, Mr. Trump said, after passing a sweeping tax and spending bill, that he believed he had little need for Congress. "I said, put it all into one bill, and if we get it done, we're done for 4 years. We don't need anything more from Congress in terms of that," Mr. Trump said. Mr. Ritchie said that Mr. Trump sees his top political goal as maintaining control of his party as much as winning large majorities in Congress. "Clearly, keeping his primacy in the party into the 2030s is goal one, and if it means a rocky legislative week here and there, then so be it," he said. And that concludes that article. Next up, and in a related article, inside the Senate GOP meltdown over Trump's fund. Todd Blanche, the acting attorney general, went to Capitol Hill to allay Republicans' concerns over a fund to pay people who claim government mistreatment. It did not go well. By Michael Gold. When Todd Blanche, the acting attorney general, arrived at the Capitol on Thursday to meet with Republicans questioning the Justice Department fund that President Trump has said he wants to use to pay people who claim to have been unfairly targeted by the government, he may have expected a few strident complaints. Instead, what unfolded in an ornate room just off the Senate floor on Thursday morning was a two-hour blow-up in which dozens of Republican senators vented their anger and concern about the president's fund at Mr. Blanche. They questioned its legal basis, whom it would pay, and how the process would work. And they made it clear they wanted no part of the plan, the product of a deal struck between Mr. Trump's lawyers and his own administration to use money that Congress does not control to pay off purported victims of government mistreatment, potentially including some of the rioters who violently assaulted their workplace during the January 6, 2021 riot. By the end, Republicans were so livid that party leaders scrapped planned votes on the party's top priority, a $72 billion immigration crackdown measure it had planned to muscle through before Memorial Day, punting action for fear of having to cast votes on the fund. The discussion started out on Thursday morning with a genteel, if pointed, statement from Senator John Thune, Republican of South Dakota and the majority leader, who told reporters before Mr. Blanche showed up that he and his members were discussing whether to add language to the immigration bill to place limits on the fund. Our members have very legitimate questions about it, and we've had some conversations about if it's going to be a feature going forward, what it might look like, and how we might make sure that it's fenced in appropriately, he said. It went downhill from there. Inside the room, according to people familiar with the session, Mr. Blanche came under withering questioning and criticism from the majority of Republicans about the fund. They were incredulous that they were just learning about it, and deeply dissatisfied with the acting attorney general's answers to queries about how it would work. Several Republicans spoke up to express worry that the fund would be used to provide money to people who had attacked police officers during the January 6th assault on the Capitol and were later pardoned by Mr. Trump. They noted a lack of criteria for any payouts, including a specific prohibition against paying anyone who had been involved in violent actions. Others questioned the composition of the commission that would be charged with doling out the funds. A one-page memo compiled by the Justice Department and distributed to Republican senators said that five commissioners would be named by the Attorney General, with just one chosen in consultation with Congress. Senators Bill Cassidy of Louisiana and John Curtis of Utah told reporters that raised red flags for them. Some Republicans, anticipating that Democrats would propose limitations on steering money to people who had been pardoned by Mr. Trump but then accused of other crimes, pressed Mr. Blanche on how the fund's managers would weigh such decisions. But many of them felt they did not leave the meeting with more clarity than when they entered. Senator Susan Collins, who said she opposed the fund in part over concerns that it would provide money for January 6 rioters who had assaulted law enforcement, exited the session saying that Mr. Blanche had not changed her mind. Later, she cast doubt on whether the plan could survive at all. "It is in real trouble, and it should be," Ms. Collins, Republican of Maine, said in an interview. Not all Republican senators were dug in against the idea. Senator Tommy Tuberville, Republican of Alabama, defended it in a floor speech saying, quote, "Hundreds of innocent patriots sat behind bars over this made-up witch hunt. Now, there were some guilty, but a huge number of them were vastly innocent," end quote. But even some of Mr. Trump's most loyal allies conceded that if nothing else, the timing of the Justice Department's announcement of the fund, just days before the Senate was to begin a marathon series of unlimited votes on its immigration bill, was a giant mistake by the Trump administration that left Republicans in Congress in an untenable position. Somebody described it as a galactic blunder, and I think that's probably true, said Senator Ron Johnson, Republican of Wisconsin, to CNN. The eruption over the fund took over the Thursday luncheon for Senate Republicans, which was originally scheduled to be a tribute to this weekend's Indianapolis 500, complete with signature food from the region and race regalia courtesy of home state Senator Todd Young. Among the items wheeled out at the end of the testy session was a checkered flag of the sort waved at the end of the world-famous race. Republicans now have to turn a few more legislative laps to reach the finish line on their budget measure. And that ends that article. Next we have audit immunity for Trump family puts IRS in a bind. Federal law prohibits the Internal Revenue Service from halting an audit at the direction of the president or his aides. By Andrew Duren. President Trump's return to office has been an unforgiving crucible for the hidebound Internal Revenue Service. He and his aides have decimated its ranks, fired and replaced its leaders, and made repeated attempts to enlist the agency in his quest for political retribution. Now, as part of an arrangement drawn up this week by Todd Blanche, the acting attorney general, the IRS faces its most profound legal and ethical test yet, a demand to drop any audits of Mr. Trump, his family members, or their quote-unquote affiliates. Tax lawyers and former IRS officials said such expansive protection would cut to the core of the agency's mission to collect taxes in a disinterested, nonpartisan way, and could potentially run afoul of the laws governing how it does so. It's just completely contrary to the notion that you're supposed to comply with the law, and the IRS is there to make sure you do that, said George Yin, a tax law professor and former chief of staff at the Congressional Joint Committee on Taxation. The idea that you can get a free pass from the IRS, or anyone can get a free pass from the IRS is just completely ridiculous, he added. Immunity from IRS scrutiny for Mr. Trump and his family was part of a broad agreement made by the Justice Department to resolve a lawsuit he filed against the IRS over the leak of his tax returns. Beyond the audit provision, the Justice Department committed to creating a $1.8 billion fund to pay victims of quote-unquote weaponization, a proposal that has been rebuked by both Republicans and Democrats on Capitol Hill. While the Justice Department has said Mr. Trump himself will not be paid out of that fund, an end to any and all audits based on tax returns previously filed could be quite lucrative for the Trumps. The New York Times reported in 2024 that an adverse ruling in an IRS audit could cost Mr. Trump more than $100 million, though it is unclear if that examination is still underway. The nine-page outline creating the $1.776 billion quote-unquote anti-weaponization fund was agreed to and signed on Monday by Frank Bisignano, who leads the IRS as its chief executive officer. The one-page addendum calling for the IRS to drop any audits of Mr. Trump and his family members was released the next day and signed by only Mr. Blanche. That has raised the question of how and if the leader of the Justice Department can control decisions made at the IRS, which falls under the Treasury Department. There's a genuine question as to whether the Attorney General can do this. I can't think of precedent where the Attorney General signs a piece of paper that ends audits for a large number of people, said Daniel Hemmel, a tax law professor at New York University. Representatives for the IRS and Treasury Department did not respond to questions about whether they would carry out Mr. Blanche's order. The IRS has historically made a point of not giving the president special treatment. Its internal procedures call for the mandatory audit of the president's annual tax returns. And, unlike the Justice Department, the IRS is subject to a federal law that bars the president, vice president, or their aides from influencing or directing its investigations. IRS agents can face prison time if they carry out a politically motivated audit or halt one at the direction of the White House. The prohibition includes an apparent carve-out for the Attorney General, but IRS officials may still be wary of heeding Mr. Blanche's order if they wonder whether White House officials or other Trump aides were involved in crafting it. A future Justice Department led by a Democrat could well investigate a halt to audits of Mr. Trump. That will only add to the challenge of translating Mr. Blanche's one-page order into a change in approach at the IRS. For it to take effect, IRS officials would probably have to provide a more detailed command to stop anyone auditing Mr. Trump, his family members, or other entities potentially covered by Mr. Blanche's order from doing so. I think it's going to be challenging, said Tim Bellotta, a former IRS executive who previously oversaw audits of small businesses in the southwestern United States. The agents and the managers are not going to want to be perceived as breaking a law, so to provide cover for themselves, they are going to ask the higher-ups to provide them with written instruction on what they want done, he added. Mr. Bellotta said he expected that IRS agents in particular would want more detail on Mr. Blanche's order that the audit protection applied to Mr. Trump, quote-unquote, or related or affiliated individuals, and their entities. Such a protection is likely to apply to Mr. Trump's children and the businesses they run, but it is less clear if it would apply to, for example, Jared Kushner, the president's son-in-law, and the firms he has invested in. If I were the executive overseeing the audit, I would ask, when you say related parties, who are you talking about? Mr. Bellotta said. When you say family members, are you talking sons and daughters? Are we talking cousins, aunts, and uncles? Are we talking second cousins? Who are we talking about? Mr. Bellotta added. It is unclear who at the IRS might provide that detail and how. The agency is without a confirmed chief counsel, the agency's top legal position, after Mr. Trump suddenly pulled the nominee for the job last year. Ken Keyes, a Treasury official acting as the top IRS lawyer, previously represented Mr. Trump in his tax controversies, according to his financial disclosure. As a result, he has recused himself from all issues relating to Mr. Trump's taxes, according to three people familiar with the matter. The top lawyer at the Treasury Department, Brian Morrissey, resigned on Monday over his concerns about the resolution to Mr. Trump's lawsuit against the IRS, three people familiar with his thinking said. Mr. Morrissey has not responded to requests for comment, and it is unclear if the audit protections signed by Mr. Blanche the day after Mr. Morrissey left the government specifically prompted him to resign. But during his confirmation hearing to be Treasury's general counsel last year, Mr. Morrissey said he was aware of the statute preventing the president from directing IRS audits. It's imperative that the only considerations that the IRS is considering are the facts and the evidence with respect to that taxpayer and not any political considerations, Mr. Morrissey said last June. And that concludes that article. Next up, Iran and Oman in talks over Strait of Hormuz ship payment system. The discussion suggests that the United States and the Iranian government may not be close to reaching a deal to end a war that has badly damaged the global economy. By Efrat Livni, Vivian Naraim, Erica Solomon, and Farnaz Fasahi. Iran has discussed partnering with the Gulf state of Oman, an American ally, in a system charging fees for vessels passing through the Strait of Hormuz, ignoring the Trump administration's warnings against demands for payment to pass through the critical international waterway. It is unclear whether anything concrete will come out of the discussions, but the talks appear to signal that the United States and Iran are no closer to ending a war that has badly damaged the global economy, despite repeated claims to the contrary by President Trump. At least publicly, neither side has shown a willingness to compromise. After coming under attack by American and Israeli forces in late February, Iran brought commercial traffic in the strait to a near halt, crippling international shipping and driving up energy prices. With its leverage over the global economy established, Iranian officials began discussing ways to maintain a hold on the waterway and use it to generate revenue. On Wednesday, amid the discussions with Oman, Iran's newly created Persian Gulf Strait Authority said on social media that it had, quote, defined the boundaries of the Strait of Hormuz Management Supervision Area, end quote, and that passage would require a permit from the authority. The Gulf of Oman is adjacent to the strait and needs to be traversed before reaching it from the east. Mr. Trump has at various points over recent months condemned the possibility of any Iranian tolls and floated the notion that the United States could itself charge them as the self-declared winner of the war. He also suggested that the revenue might be shared. On Thursday, he dismissed the notion of any payment for passage through the strait. "We want it free," he said, speaking in the Oval Office. "We don't want tolls. It's international. It's an international waterway," he added. Secretary of State Marco Rubio also rejected the idea. "It can't happen. It would be unacceptable. It would make a diplomatic deal unfeasible if they were to continue to pursue that," he said. Even after reaching a fragile ceasefire with the United States, Iran has pursued the idea of imposing fees on ships transiting the strait, through which about a fifth of the world's seaborne oil and natural gas pass. Iranian officials have said they might include charges for service, a transit fee, or environmental charges, among others. In recent days, Iran's state-controlled foreign media arm, Press TV, has reported that Iran has created a new mechanism to control maritime traffic through a designated route and to charge fees for quote-unquote specialized services. Two people familiar with the discussions over management of the waterway said that Iran was not planning a toll system, which would charge simply for transit. Instead, the talks with Oman have explored a proposal to charge vessels fees for services. Oman had initially rejected a joint partnership with Iran on the strait, but is now in discussion over a share of the revenues, according to two Iranian officials familiar with the talks, but not authorized to speak publicly. The official said Oman told the Iranians that it was willing to use its influence with neighbors in the Gulf, including Bahrain, Kuwait, Qatar, Saudi Arabia, and the United Arab Emirates, and with the United States to push the plan, having realized the potential economic benefits of a fee system. The talks between Oman and Iran over a potential payment system in the strait were first reported by Bloomberg News. Iran and Oman appear to be emphasizing that the proposed system would involve fees, not tolls, a legally significant distinction. A tolling system that simply charges ships to pass through the waterway would be illegal under international law, but charging fees for actual services rendered to vessels, such as waste disposal at a port, is allowed under certain circumstances. Still, if the fee system is just a toll by another name, it will not be considered legal, experts say. The 1982 United Nations Convention on the Law of the Sea established the right of vessels to traverse international straits unimpeded as long as they comply with regulations, procedures, and practices for safety and pollution control. Iran is not a party to the convention and has said it is technically not constrained by it. Oman is a signatory. But the rules and principles in the convention reflect customary international law and are binding on all nations, whether or not they are signatories, said James Kraska, a professor of international maritime law at the U.S. Naval War College and visiting professor at Harvard Law School. The navigational regime for straits, which bars payment for passage, is quote-unquote virtually universally accepted, he noted, and, quote, Iran has acquiesced to this for decades. Reasonable fees are permitted in some situations, end quote, according to Mr. Kraska. But the problem for Iran would be proving that the fees it seeks are indeed reasonable and correspond to the services it provides, he noted. They are trying to cleverly fit their proposal into the legal framework, Mr. Kraska said. Still, he said, charging for passage in the waterway that has long been free, all while calling the toll a quote-unquote fee, would be, quote, almost like the mafia saying you have to pay protection money, end quote. And that ends that article. Next, we have Warsh to take charge of Fed facing rising inflation threat. The economic backdrop that Kevin M. Warsh inherits as chair of the Federal Reserve does not call for the interest rate cuts that President Trump wants. By Colby Smith. When President Trump tapped Kevin M. Warsh in January to become the next chair of the Federal Reserve, the policy debate centered on when, not whether, interest rates would fall. 4 months later, the economic challenges Mr. Warsh inherits after being sworn in on Friday have all but eviscerated expectations of any immediate decrease in borrowing costs. Inflation is rising again, and the war with Iran has raised concerns that surging commodity prices could broaden out and morph into a more persistent problem. Officials at the central bank have begun to embrace the possibility that rates may need to rise to get inflation back to their 2% target, a reality that has rattled global bond markets and sent yields on U.S. government debt soaring. Higher rates are far from what Mr. Trump wanted from Mr. Warsh. The president had long stipulated that whomever he chose to replace Jerome H. Powell, who faced such aggressive attacks from Mr. Trump that he decided to stay on as a Fed governor after his term as chair ended to safeguard the institution, agreed with him about the need for lower borrowing costs. But even Mr. Trump now appears cognizant of the tough task ahead for Mr. Warsh. Days before the swearing-in, which will be at the White House for the first time in roughly 40 years, the president said he would let him, quote-unquote, do what he wants to do on rates. The president wanted the Fed chair to come in and cut rates, and that was a very plausible story several months ago, said Joseph Livornia, who until recently served as an advisor at the Treasury Department. But the way the economy and the geopolitics have evolved, it just doesn't make it likely, at least in the near term, Livornia added. Mr. Livornia, now chief economist at SMBC Nikko Securities America, said the Fed's next move was more likely to be a rate increase. How much is hard to say, he added. Long before the war with Iran began, Mr. Warsh promoted several theories for how the Fed could approach its job differently and open new pathways to lower rates. He has argued that the Fed has fundamentally misunderstood how inflation gets embedded in the economy and focused too much on growth rather than overzealous fiscal and monetary stimulus as a source of price pressures. Its approach for measuring inflation was also flawed, he contends, emphasizing instead a shift toward real-time metrics and those that remove outliers caused by tariffs and energy shocks, for example. To Mr. Warsh, the Fed has also underappreciated the magnitude of the economic shift due to artificial intelligence and other policies that boost supply, like deregulation. He expects wider use of the technology to unleash a productivity boom that will eventually help temper inflation, giving the Fed space to lower rates. He has also argued that if the Fed shrinks its massive portfolio of government bonds and mortgage-backed securities, it can offset whatever increase in long-term rates that is likely to follow by lowering short-term ones. The appetite among Mr. Warsh's 18 new colleagues at the Fed, 11 of whom will vote alongside him on policy matters, to take a leap on any of these theories appears tepid at best. Resurgent inflation has honed policymakers' attention on the latest data as they searched for signs that their policy settings are tuned appropriately. According to Michael Feroli, chief U.S. economist at J.P. Morgan, there is little evidence that rates at the current range of 3.5% to 3.75% are constraining the economy. The labor market has held up relatively well, with the unemployment rate stable at 4.3%. Consumers, buoyed by ebullient stock markets, are still spending, and economic growth has defied the odds and expanded at a solid pace. It just doesn't feel like we're restrictive, said Mr. Feroli, who forecast the Fed to hold rates steady for the rest of the year before raising them in 2027. We might even be easy, Feroli added. Mr. Warsh will need to contend with far more than internal opposition if he decides to pursue lower rates right now. Any indication that the Fed is not taking inflation seriously risks jolting financial markets. If investors begin to question how wedded the central bank is to its 2% target, the Fed will have to raise rates even more aggressively to reestablish its credibility. This is an environment where if you're too aggressive with the policy rate or the balance sheet, you very well could see that become counterproductive and you end up with higher, not lower, long rates, said Dan Ivasan, chief investment officer of PIMCO, the asset manager. Complicating the outlook for rates is a potential shift in how the Fed communicates with the public. Mr. Warsh has argued that Fed officials speak out too much and offer too many signals about the path forward for policy. He says this boxes in the Fed, making it harder to change course when economic conditions change, and mutes important signals that policymakers would otherwise glean from markets. Instead of getting an independent judgment on the state of the economy, for example, markets reflect what the Fed has signaled, creating a self-reinforcing loop. Mr. Warsh believes this makes investors ill-prepared for moments when the central bank needs to shift its stance quickly, creating new hazards. Mr. Warsh has not specified how significantly he will scale back the Fed's communications. His first meeting in June is one where the Fed publishes economic projections that show how policymakers see rates, inflation, unemployment, and growth changing in the years ahead. In March, the last time the quote-unquote dot plot was published, most officials expected one rate reduction this year. That cut is likely to be pared back in next month's forecasts, with some officials even penciling in a rate increase down the line. What is less clear is how much slack Mr. Trump will give Mr. Warsh if rate increases start to be seriously considered. Kevin Warsh went into this eyes wide open, Mr. LaVorgna said. Maybe you can make a case to hold off on rate hikes, but beyond that, the data is going to ultimately dictate where things go, not political pressure, he added. And that concludes that article. The next article, your Memorial Day travel forecast, heavy traffic and pricey gas. Most U.S. travelers will be driving to their destinations for the long weekend, kicking off what is expected to be a busy summer travel season. By Christine Chung. If you're traveling for Memorial Day weekend, the unofficial start of summer in the United States, get ready for crowded highways and soaring gas prices. AAA predicts that a record 45 million people will travel from Thursday to Monday. Despite the continued pressures of rising gas prices, which are the highest they've been since the summer of 2022, most travelers, 87%, are likely to drive, AAA said. At the start of the week, the national average for regular unleaded gas was around $4.56 a gallon as of Thursday, according to AAA data. The price was $3.18 at the same time last year. The average gas price varies widely by state. The highest prices are in California, $6.11, Washington, $5.71, and Hawaii, $5.62. Texas has the lowest cost, $3.92, according to data released this week by the gas price tracking app GasBuddy. The transportation analytics firm INRIX said travelers should expect the heaviest traffic on Friday from 3 to 6 p.m. and on Monday afternoon. Drivers in metro areas headed to nearby vacation spots should brace for more than double the usual congestion on some roads, INRIX added. For example, drivers headed to Cape Cod Friday afternoon should expect the 70-mile trip from Boston to Hyannis, Mass. To take a little under 3 hours instead of the usual 1 hour 15 minutes. And for people returning to Seattle, the 107-mile drive home on Interstate 90 from Ellensburg, Washington, Monday afternoon could take an hour longer than the usual 1 hour 45 minutes. Only about 8% of travelers are projected to fly this weekend, with Friday as the peak travel day. But airports are still likely to be crowded. The Transportation Security Administration predicts that it will screen more than 18 million passengers and flight crew members through Wednesday. Americans' top domestic getaways for the long weekend include Las Vegas, New York, Seattle, and Orlando, Florida. The most popular international destinations include Athens, London, Paris, Rome, and Vancouver, British Columbia, according to AAA booking data. Overall, all signs point to high demand for air travel this summer. U.S. airlines are expected to fly 263 million passengers from June through August, according to the industry trade group Airlines for America. July is generally the busiest summer months to fly, Federal Aviation Administration data shows. Airlines said they expected flights to be more packed than they were last year. American Airlines is projecting a record 75 million customers from May 21st through September 8th, and United Airlines forecasts flying 3 million more customers than it did last summer. Delta Airlines is offering its largest ever transatlantic schedule, with flights to new destinations such as Malta and Sardinia. And that concludes that article. The next article, San Diego shooter so alarmed police in 2025, they seized father's guns. In 2025, Caleb Vasquez's obsession with mass shooters and Nazism prompted reports to the authorities. His father surrendered dozens of firearms. By Orlando Mayorquin, Tim Marengo, and Chelsea Rose Marcius. More than a year before Caleb Vasquez and a friend attacked a mosque in San Diego and killed three people, the police were so alarmed by Mr. Vasquez's behavior that they secured a court order to confiscate his father's guns. Child was involved in suspicious behavior idolizing Nazis and mass shooters, a police officer wrote in a January 2025 protective order. Mr. Vasquez, who was found dead on Monday shortly after the police say he and a friend attacked the Islamic Center of San Diego, had at some point been placed in an involuntary psychiatric hold, according to documents filed at San Diego Superior Court. The court papers show that Mr. Vasquez, age 18, had been on the authorities' radar long before the shootings at the mosque. They also raised questions about why the authorities, with their knowledge, were unable to prevent the massacre. The California legislature in 2014 allowed the family and friends of people who might be violent, as well as the police and other parties, to seek a court order to temporarily confiscate weapons through measures known as gun violence restraining orders. The law was a response to a mass shooting that year near the campus of the University of California, Santa Barbara. The order to take guns from the Vasquez household was filed against Mr. Vasquez's father, Marco Vasquez. The court documents showed that Marco Vasquez and his wife, Liliana Vasquez, had 26 guns, including pistols, rifles, and shotguns. The order was filed by the police department in Chula Vista, California, a San Diego suburb where the Vasquezes live. The police said in the court filing that the elder Mr. Vasquez, quote, would not allow officers to confirm if firearms were stored properly, end quote. The San Diego police and the FBI said that Caleb Vasquez and Kane Clark, age 17, attacked the mosque and then took their own lives minutes later. They were found dead of gunshot wounds in a white BMW a few blocks from the Islamic Center of San Diego, the largest mosque in San Diego County. In a court affidavit last year, Marco Vasquez said that he was, quote, well aware of the seriousness of the allegations made against my son, end quote. Before the order requiring him to turn over his weapons, he wrote, he voluntarily put them in a storage facility because of concerns about his son. Among the weapons listed in the court documents were three Glock handguns, a Mossberg 12-gauge shotgun, and several rifles. Marco Vasquez said in the court papers that he and Ms. Vasquez had also secured all sharp knives, and he said that they had increased their supervision of their son and put him in therapy. Presently, our son spends his time with his parents, grandparents, brother, and a small group of friends that my wife and I approve of. Again, these activities are all supervised, he wrote. He said at the time that he had no intention of bringing his weapons back to the home, quote, until my wife, my son's therapist, and I believe it is safe to do so, end quote. It's unclear whether the weapons used in the mosque shooting came from the Vasquez household. Mr. Clark also grew up in a home with guns, the police said. About 2 hours before the shooting, Mr. Clark's mother called the San Diego police and said her son was missing and possibly suicidal. She also told the police that some of her guns were missing, and so was her car, and that her son was lying.

they continued, quote, "We believe this, combined with exposure to hateful rhetoric, extremist content, and propaganda spread across parts of the internet, social media, and other online platforms, contributed to his descent into radicalized ideologies and violent beliefs," end quote. The police said Mr. Vasquez and Mr. Clark had met online and shared bigoted and hateful views toward a variety of races and faiths. After the attack, the FBI said agents discovered a document apparently written by both of the teenagers that outlined, quote, "religious and racial beliefs of how the world they envision should look. These subjects did not discriminate on who they hated," end quote. In their statement Thursday, Mr. Vasquez's parents, listing the names of the victims in the shooting, wrote, quote, "As much as we mourn the child we raised and loved, we mourn even more deeply for the innocent lives of Amin Abdullah, Mansour Kasiha, and Nadir Awad," end quote. And that ends that article. Next up, Cuba celebrates Raul Castro after U.S. accuses him of murder. Cuban officials closed ranks around Mr. Castro, their embattled former president, who was indicted on murder charges in the downing of two civilian planes 30 years ago by Francis Robles. A day after Raul Castro, the Cuban government's revolutionary hero and former president, was indicted in Miami for murder, officials in state-run media closed ranks, turning to social media to project an image of a nation rallying around a revered elder statesman. An avalanche of posts from state-run newspapers and high-ranking Cuban government officials showed photographs of Mr. Castro as a young soldier, greeting children, chuckling with his brother Fidel, waving the Cuban flag, and meeting outdoors with teenagers. The posts included gushing messages about his honor and integrity. "He's like a father to me," Cuba's president Miguel Díaz-Canel said in a video posted on X. Mr. Castro, who turns 95 in 2 weeks, was indicted Wednesday on four counts of murder for the shooting down in 1996 of two civilian aircraft that were in international airspace just north of the island. The charges levied by the United States are a major late-life test for the former guerrilla who served as defense minister for nearly 50 years. Although he's no longer head of state or leader of the armed forces, Mr. Castro remains a key figure in Cuba who wields considerable power. While the indictment was likely aimed at forcing Cuba's government to buckle under pressure from the Trump administration, the criminal charges against Mr. Castro could also serve as a rallying cry that makes the country's officials dig in and resist any pressure from the United States, experts said. Negotiations between the United States and Cuba appear to have yielded little fruit so far, and people who have met and studied Mr. Castro say threatening to drag him to Miami in handcuffs is unlikely to make his comrades capitulate. Even Secretary of State Marco Rubio wasn't optimistic. "The president's preference is always a negotiated agreement," he told reporters Thursday. "That remains our preference with Cuba. I'm just being honest with you. The likelihood of that happening, given what we're dealing with right now, is not high," he added. Mr. Castro was born in Baran, a small community in Holguín province in eastern Cuba. His father, Angel Castro, was a Galician immigrant who came to Cuba as a cavalry quartermaster for the Spanish colonial army, paid by a rich man to take his place on the front lines. He established a large rural estate and dabbled in various business ventures that made him wealthy. His second marriage was to Mr. Castro's mother, Lena, a household servant several decades his junior. The couple had seven children. Fidel Castro was their third child, and 5 years later, Raul was born. In an interview with his biographer, Fidel Castro described his little brother as a rambunctious child whom he introduced to Marxism. Raul was a member of socialist youth groups, and together the brothers became rebels who led a revolution to topple Cuba's U.S.-aligned dictator, Fulgencio Batista. Mr. Castro was just 27. Fidel Castro described his brother as a skilled and serious, quote-unquote, trainer of men. He named his brother Minister of Defense in 1959,

0: position he kept until Fidel stepped down from the presidency in 2008 because of illness. The younger Mr. Castro lacked his brother's charisma, but was feared and respected as a man who earned his stripes on the battlefield. He was credited with building the armed forces into a battle-ready force that fought in Angola and beat back U.S. invaders during the 1961 Bay of Pigs invasion. Federal prosecutors say that in 1996, Mr. Castro ordered MIG fighter jets to shoot down two Cessna airplanes belonging to the exile activist group Brothers to the Rescue, killing four men. In 2006, the newspaper El Nuevo Herald in Miami reported that Mr. Castro had bragged in a meeting about ordering the attack. The Brothers to the Rescue organization had for years been antagonizing the Cuban government by flying over Cuba and dropping political leaflets and religious medallions. After dozens of complaints to Washington, Raul Castro had enough. "I said, try to shoot them down over the territory, but they would enter Havana and leave," he said in an 11-minute recording purported to have been taped at a Communist Party meeting. Of course, with one of those rockets plane to plane, what comes down is a fireball that will fall on the city, he added. The recording was taped by a Cuban government radio station and leaked to journalists in Miami, El Nuevo Herald said. The U.S. Attorney's Office in Miami investigated Mr. Castro's role in the episode at the time, but had only sought criminal charges against the MIG pilots, as well as several Cuban spies who had infiltrated Brothers to the Rescue. The episode was disastrous for U.S.-Cuba relations, but Raul Castro continued serving as Minister of Defense and then as President. He led the country for 10 years, a period that seemed headed toward a period of economic restructuring. Mr. Castro was quick to criticize inefficient state bureaucracy. Shortly after taking office, he once described the absurdities of the many miles a gallon of milk had to travel, crisscrossing the countryside to be pasteurized and brought to Cuban households. But as president, he was also criticized for failing to enact the kinds of economic overhauls he had suggested were coming. His priority, experts say, was always to safeguard the regime's hold on power. If an economic opening threatened that, Cuban government officials would quash it. Former Secretary of State John Kerry said he recalled a moment during President Obama's historic visit to Havana in 2016 when it was clear how much Mr. Castro not only preferred to remain behind the scenes, but was visibly uncomfortable with, quote, the genie he feared he was letting out of the bottle, end quote. John Kerry went on to say, you could see his discomfort with tackling questions from a free media. It was an expression of, what did I just sign up for? He said in an emailed response to the New York Times. Mr. Obama tried to convince the government to open up business opportunities. He struggled to trust. He was more reluctant to invest in the idea that a different relationship with the United States could benefit Cuba, Mr. Kerry said. He believed they could micromanage the pace of economic change and that he had latitude to go slow in testing the limits of the bilateral relationship, and he didn't see a harder line American administration on the horizon. We needed more time to lock in proof of concept, and we ran out of time, Kerry added. The Cuban government slow-walked the economic changes promised during the Obama years, and then Mr. Trump dismantled whatever was left of the deal during his first term. After Raul Castro left office in 2018, Cuba's economy started to crumble. Its tourism industry never fully recovered from the COVID-19 pandemic, and sanctions by the Trump administration deprived the nation of cash and tourists. Venezuelan oil subsidies started declining just as the oil grid began collapsing. Then, this year, Mr. Trump, in his second term in office, cut off oil shipments altogether, plunging Cuba into a desperate economic freefall marked by prolonged power outages. Negotiations are underway between the Cuban government and the Trump administration to resolve the crisis, but Washington's list of demands is long, and the Cubans have so far refused to concede. Washington has demanded Mr. Díaz-Canel step down, that Americans be compensated for property confiscated by Cuba's government, and that Russian and Chinese listening posts be shut down. Mr. Castro's grandson and bodyguard, Raul G. Rodriguez Castro, has been a key figure in the talks, though experts say his grandfather is surely consulted. The Cuban government released a statement denouncing the indictment, arguing that the United States lacks the jurisdiction and moral authority to bring such charges. "The people of Cuba stand with Raul," wrote Manuel Marrero Cruz, Cuba's prime minister. Arturo Lopez Levy, a former political analyst for Cuba's intelligence agency, who is now a research associate at the University of Denver, said the indictment was an ideal fit for the Cuban government's favorite storyline. "The indictment plays well into the narrative of someone who never stopped fighting. They'll make him a martyr. The more things like that happen, the more they shape the revolutionary narrative of someone fighting and dying in his boots," he said, referring to Mr. Castro. And that ends that article. And finally, Stephen Colbert went out his way through a wormhole. Colbert was joined by famous friends, fellow hosts, and special guests like Paul McCartney for the finale of The Late Show by Trish Bendix. The series finale of The Late Show aired on Thursday in a love fest largely devoid of swipes at CBS, which had announced the cancellation last year, citing financial reasons. The host, Stephen Colbert, addressed his audience in studio ahead of the show as he normally would, but included home viewers this time to share how the staff have referred to the show as the quote-unquote joy machine. The band leader, Louis Cato, called theirs, quote-unquote, a reciprocal emotional relationship with the audience. "That's exactly right," Colbert said, "because we love doing this show for you. But what we really, really love is doing this show with you," he added. The episode officially opened with a superstar mashup of late-night hosts past and present to introduce Colbert for the last time. "If you're just tuning into The Late Show, you've missed a lot," Colbert said at the top of his monologue. He expressed his gratitude for getting to be a part of history at the Ed Sullivan Theater, where, quote, "The Beatles made their American debut here, and this is true, backstage Elvis used the bathroom and didn't die," end quote. His famous friends Bryan Cranston, Paul Rudd, and Tim Meadows interrupted Colbert's monologue, each hoping to be his final guest. Tig Notaro and Ryan Reynolds popped up in the audience too during Colbert's regular segment, Meanwhile. Keeping the joke going, Colbert's supposed finale plans were thwarted when his intended final guest, an unseen Pope Leo, refused to come out of his dressing room. Luckily, Paul McCartney just happened to be hanging around the theater and made for a quote-unquote perfect last guest. McCartney gave Colbert a framed signed photo of the Beatles playing on the same stage for the first time in 1964. "Wow," Colbert said, then pretending to read aloud, quote, "To Stephen, you're better than the Beatles, Paul McCartney," end quote. As the episode neared its end, Neil deGrasse Tyson, Jon Stewart, and Andy Cohen showed up to help Colbert through a wormhole portal that opened up to swallow his show, followed by his Strike Force 5 co-hosts, Jimmy, Seth, John, Handsome Jimmy, Colbert called them, who came by to see him off. "But why aren't you guys being pulled in too?" Colbert asked. The wormhole sucked Colbert up, then spat him out into a jam session on one of his favorite songs, Elvis Costello's Jump Up. Colbert sang alongside John Batiste, Cato the bandleader, and Costello himself, who all joined McCartney back on stage for one big performance of the Beatles' Hello, Goodbye, as staffers and friends took the stage. In the final moments, Colbert gave McCartney the nod to cut the power from the control room. Once done, the wormhole turned the Ed Sullivan Theater into a miniature version of itself, inside a musical snow globe playing the show's theme song while being sniffed by one last celebrity, Colbert's Boykin Spaniel, Benny. And that concludes that article, and that's all the time we have for today. Thank you for listening.
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2: Hello, everyone. My name is Kelly from the Talking Information Center. Today is Friday, the 22nd of May, and today I'll be reading from USA Today. The first article is titled, Trump, Escalation in Cuba Not Likely, Castro, Five Others Indicted in the 1996 Deaths of Four. And it's written by Aisha Bagchi, Francesca Chambers, Nick Penzenstadler, and Natalie Nasa Alund. President Donald Trump said he doesn't anticipate further escalation between the United States and Cuba after the Department of Justice indicted the country's former president, Raul Castro, and five other Cuban nationals in connection with a 30-year-old incident that resulted in the deaths of three Americans and a U.S. resident. The United States, on May 20th, charged Castro with conspiring to kill Americans in an attack against civilian pilots who were trying to rescue people fleeing Cuba on rafts, Acting Attorney General Todd Blanche announced at a news conference. If you kill Americans, we will pursue you, no matter who you are, no matter what title you hold, and in this case, no matter how much time has passed, Blanche said at a public event in Florida. The allegations date to a 1996 incident in which Castro is accused of ordering Cuban fighter jet pilots to shoot down two civilian planes that were working under the humanitarian aid group Brothers to the Rescue. Four members of Brothers to the Rescue were killed, including three men who were U.S. citizens and one man who was a U.S. resident from Cuba. FBI Director Kash Patel acknowledged the indictment in a post on X and included the names of the four people killed: Carlos Costa, Armando Alejandro Jr., Mario de la Peña, Pablo Morales, Patel wrote. For 30 years, their families waited for answers. This FBI never forgot. Raul Castro is the brother of the late Fidel Castro, who ran Cuba as a one-party communist state for decades. Raul succeeded Fidel as Cuba's president in 2008 and as the leader of the Communist Party of Cuba in 2011. The 94-year-old stepped down from each of those roles years ago, but continues to serve in Cuba's National Assembly. Blanche characterized the charges as historic in light of the often hostile relations between America and Cuba. For the first time in nearly 70 years, senior leadership of the Cuban regime has been charged in this country, in the United States of America, for acts of violence resulting in the deaths of American citizens, he said. Trump told reporters traveling with him on May 20th that the indictment was a very big moment for Cuban Americans and the exile community. I think it's a very big day, very important day, Trump said. Legitimate self-defense. Cuban President Miguel Díaz-Canel Bermúdez fired back at the DOJ for indicting Castro, saying the country acted in self-defense in the more than three-decade-old killings. This is a political maneuver devoid of any legal foundation, aimed solely at padding the fabricated dossier they used to justify the folly of a military aggression against hashtag Cuba, Bermúdez wrote in a post on X. Cuba acted in legitimate self-defense within its jurisdictional waters following repeated and dangerous violations of our airspace by notorious terrorists, Bermúdez said. In a statement posted by the Cuban embassy, Cuba's government condemned the despicable accusation against Castro and declared unrestricted and unchanged support for him. Cuba's government also said the charges were highly cynical, given the Trump administration has killed people and destroyed vessels in international water for alleged links to drug trafficking without going through a judicial process. This spurious accusation against the leader of the Cuban Revolution adds to the desperate attempts by anti-Cuban elements to construct a fraudulent narrative in an effort to justify the collective and ruthless punishment against the noble Cuban people, the statement said. Trump, asked by reporters May 20th if the American people should expect an escalation in tensions with Cuba now that Castro has been indicted, said, "There won't be an escalation. I don't think there needs to be. Look, the place is falling apart. It's a mess," Trump said. "They've really lost control of Cuba." Trump also declined to say whether he'd take military action to extract Castro, like his administration did in Venezuela earlier this year. The U.S. military carried a surprise snatch and grab on its former leader, Nicolas Maduro, after bringing charges against him. On May 21st, Trump was asked about the USS Nimitz aircraft carrier and three escort warships that arrived in the Caribbean Sea on the same day the charges were announced. Before entering southern Caribbean waters, the Nimitz spent recent weeks operating along the South American coast as part of a pre-planned training deployment, according to the U.S. military's Southern Command. In comments made at the White House, Trump said he's not trying to intimidate Cuba by sending an aircraft carrier to the Caribbean and wants to help Cuba. We're going to help them along. We're going to help them. I want to, on a humanitarian basis, he said. This isn't a show indictment. Blanche said that DOJ has all kinds of ways to bring suspects to the United States to face charges. This isn't a show indictment, Blanche said. There was a warrant issued for his arrest, so we expect that he will show up here by his own will or by another way. Blanche declined to say what other means the United States could employ, telling a reporter who asked about a possible military operation that those are decisions for Trump and other cabinet officials, such as Marco Rubio, the nation's chief diplomat, and Pete Hegseth, the country's Pentagon chief. One of the pilots charged alongside Castro won't be subject to an international search. He's in U.S. custody awaiting sentencing in another case. Luis Raul Gonzalez Padro Rodriguez, 65, reached a plea agreement with prosecutors in February for charges related to lying on his visa application. He's due back in a Jacksonville, Florida court later this month for sentencing. He's now facing an additional count of conspiracy to kill U.S. nationals, which includes a maximum sentence of death or life imprisonment. The next article is titled, "She's 72, a grandmother of eight, and just reached a milestone. Irma Garcia's long path to her bachelor's degree." And it's written by Madeline Mitchell. Irma Garcia, 72, didn't always have a lot of time to herself as a single mother of three daughters. But whenever she did have time, she used it to follow her dream of earning a bachelor's degree. She moved from Puerto Rico to the Washington, D.C. area in 1978, while she was in her early 20s, and raised three girls on her own, often working multiple jobs. Her oldest daughter was 3 years old when they moved, and her twins were one. "I had left Puerto Rico because I wanted to go to school," Garcia told USA Today, adding that her wages in Puerto Rico made it difficult to support her family. She took classes at a local community college and earned her associate degree in the 1980s. She didn't continue her education at that time because it was very hard, you know, with three daughters. But 5 years ago, when she was in her late 60s and semi-retired, Garcia found that she had a lot more time on her hands and could get three free classes per semester through George Mason University's Senior Tuition Waiver Program. Now, a grandmother of eight, Garcia has reached her goal. She walked across the stage in her cap and gown on May 16th and collected her diploma from George Mason University's Carr School of Policy and Government. "When you're young, you always think that everything has to be done immediately," she said. "You don't have to do it all at the same time. You can take your time." Now, Garcia wants to make sure other people, especially women of color who didn't have easy access to education in their younger years, have the resources they need to go to college if they want to. A family accomplishment. Garcia said five of her grandchildren have now graduated from college, too. They were some of her biggest supporters, she said, always helping her with technology and giving her study tips. Her daughters helped her too, stepping in as caregivers when she was sick and helping Garcia financially. "This is a family accomplishment," Garcia said. "It's almost become an unofficial tradition," Garcia said, "for people in her family to get their degrees later on. Her grandmother graduated from high school when her sons did, and Garcia's mother got her bachelor's degree after she retired." Garcia spent her career helping people experiencing homelessness and find housing. She often had side gigs like working at Wendy's in the evenings or as a clerk in the community college where she took courses. She didn't have any family where she lived, so finding childcare was a challenge. As her daughters grew older, she said she relied on her oldest to help out. If I went to school sometimes on the weekend, I would take them all, and she would sit at the cafeteria or at the library, and she would take care of the other two, and I would be running for the classroom, Garcia said. Sometimes it all felt like too much, she said, but her girls motivated her to keep going. It's not easy, but it can be done, she said. I think all of us should aspire to have a better life. The next article is titled, This Famous Beer is About to be Brewed for the Last Time. Final 80 Barrels of Schlitz to be produced May 23rd. And it's written by Michelle Del Rey and Francesca Pica. Schlitz beer is about to be brewed for the last time. Wisconsin Brewing Company, with permission from Schlitz's owner, Pabst Brewing Company, announced it'll brew a final 80-barrel batch on May 23rd at its Verona brewery. The batch will be brewed using Schlitz's specifications dating to 1948, according to the Milwaukee Journal Sentinel, part of the USA Today network. The company was founded in 1849 in a Milwaukee tavern before later expanding and, at one time, becoming America's largest brewer. Kirby Nelson with Wisconsin Brewing Company said he wanted the brand to go out with dignity and respect, according to the Journal Sentinel. Pabst Brewing Company stopped brewing Schlitz months ago, reported local TV station WQOW. The final brew on May 23rd is a throwback to Schlitz's glory days, Nelson said, adding that it is Wisconsin Brewing Company's love letter to our state. In an emailed statement to USA Today, Zach Nadil, Pabst's head of brand strategy, said, Unfortunately, we have seen continued increases in our costs to store and ship certain products and have had to make the tough choice to place Schlitz Premium on a hiatus. Any brand or packaging configuration that is put on hiatus is still a cherished part of our history and hopefully our future. We continually look for opportunities to bring back beloved brands, and customer feedback is important in shaping those discussions. How to order the beer. The last batch will be available for pre-order on May 23rd on Wisconsin Brewing Company's website, according to the outlet. The beer then will be available on June 27th. What is Schlitz? Schlitz began in 1849 as a tavern brewery owned by August Krug, according to the Journal Sentinel. After Krug died in 1856, Joseph Schlitz, the company's bookkeeper, bought the company and renamed it. Schlitz died at sea 5 years later, but the company was acquired as the city's brewing industry exploded. This made the company one of the country's largest beer companies. Still, the company faced stiff competition from rival brands, Miller and Pabst. In 1981, Schlitz announced it would cease operations before Pabst Brewing Company purchased the company in 1999. It relaunched in 2008, but did not reach the popularity it once had, prompting the company to discontinue the brand this month. People share Schlitz beer memories. Some people might remember the beer being tied to the popular 1970s sitcom Laverne and Shirley, which was set in Milwaukee. In the show, the main characters worked on the factory line at fictional Schatz Brewery, widely considered to be inspired by Schlitz. Fans mourn the loss of the beer on social media. Bob McKinley wrote about his Schlitz memories on Facebook. In 1982, he rode the daily commuter rail from the Union Station in Washington, D.C. to Harper's Ferry, West Virginia. When he arrived at the station early, he grabbed two thirst-quenching Schlitz draft beers to lessen the intensity of the summer heat. John Gray said the beer was one of the first he'd ever tasted when he was young and dumb. He added, Thanks for the memories, Schlitz. The next article is titled, Trump Officials Prepare to Fine Migrants $18,000. Amount covers cost of arrest, deportation. And it's written by Trevor Hughes. The Trump administration is preparing to fine tens of thousands of migrants for the cost of arresting, detaining, and deporting them under a new policy that also will make it harder for them to return legally to the United States. Department of Homeland Security officials acknowledge they likely will never collect most of the new $18,000 fines to be levied on each of more than 23,000 people annually. Among the reasons, the annual per capita household income in Mexico is only $5,000, according to the London-based analysis and data firm ISI Markets. But White House officials have previously said such fines are intended to encourage people to voluntarily self-deport. Our message is clear. Illegal aliens in the country illegally should leave now or face consequences, Homeland Security officials told USA Today. DHS published the proposed fee increase on the Federal Register on May 20th. The agency is soliciting public comments about the change until June 22nd. Congress ordered DHS to begin charging the fines last year. Federal officials are proposing raising them from $5,130 to $18,000 after assessing estimates to track down, arrest, detain, and deport a single person. DHS officials previously have increased different fines for illegally crossing the U.S. border, for refusing to leave once ordered to do so, and for not leaving after promising a judge they would. Federal officials told USA Today that they have issued $36 billion in fines to about 65,000 people from January 20th, 2025 to March 18th of this year. They did not immediately say how many had paid those fines, which average about $553,000 per person. The new fines will be issued against people ordered removed in absentia, which generally means they received a final deportation order after missing a court hearing. Last year, immigration judges ordered more than 300,000 people removed in absentia, and about 23,670 were ultimately detained and set for deportation. Among the people potentially covered by the new fines are those who entered the United States legally but overstayed a student or tourist visa, and those who entered the country under an asylum claim but were later ordered to leave. Immigrant advocacy groups say the new policy is part of a deliberate effort by the Trump administration to criminalize virtually every migrant in the United States, including those who arrive lawfully under different presidential administrations. Putting this fine or bounty on people's heads makes it feel even more like they're a fugitive from justice, says Sarah Mehta, the Deputy Director of Policy and Government Affairs for the American Civil Liberties Union's Equality Division. Overall, the goal is to terrify people and make them feel they have to leave as soon as they can. Mehta urged the White House to work with Congress on a pathway for people who want to become legal permanent U.S. residents. Many people covered by this new fine, she said, have fled horrific violence and persecution in their home countries. They are already overwhelmingly working and paying taxes and contributing to our communities, she said. Aaron Reichlin-Melnick, a senior fellow at the American Immigration Council, said the new fines do nothing to improve the immigration system. He added they also don't increase compliance by people who might have missed a hearing because they never got the court notice or because they couldn't understand what was happening. Effective enforcement means creating a system people can actually comply with, not just ratcheting up ever bigger punishments when they can't, said Reichlin-Melnick, whose organization lobbies for migrant rights and provides a free legal services to those who cannot afford immigration attorneys. The fee increase comes as the Trump administration is arresting more people showing up for court appearances. The White House acknowledges that it drove down court attendance. Under the law, people who are facing deportation generally cannot be deported while their immigration cases are pending, but missing a single court hearing means an immigration judge can immediately order them deported. Nicholas Chavez, an immigration attorney based in Texas, said some people are skipping mandatory court hearings and taking their chances, rather than facing immediate detention and almost certain deportation. One of his clients, he said, received a notice for $1.8 million fine last year because U.S. Immigration and Customs Enforcement backdated it to a decades-old removal order she never knew about. Many of these immigrants believe they will not receive a meaningful opportunity to present their case before a judge and decide it's better not to show up, he said. Increasing civil fines appears less like a solution and more like a response to a problem the government itself helped create through aggressive tactics and fear-based messaging. The fee increase accompanies a surge in immigration enforcement under Trump's second administration. In 2022, there were 62,510 people ordered deported in absentia. That more than tripled to 223,000 in 2024, according to DHS statistics. After taking office, the Trump administration repurposed the Biden-era CBP One app by renaming it CBP Home and began offering cash bonuses for people who self-deported. Under Biden, migrants could use the app to apply for asylum, a practice the Trump White House ended. The self-deportation payment is now $2,600 per person, payable once they certify they've left the United States. People who agree to self-deport can also have their fines forgiven. DHS officials said more than 100,000 people have used the app to leave the United States. The next article is titled, Surgeon General issues screen time advisory. Report seeks crackdown on digital use by kids. And it's written by Mary Walrath Holdridge. The U.S. Surgeon General's office wants you to crack down on screen time for your kids, according to a newly published advisory. Released May 20th, even as President Donald Trump's nominee for Surgeon General awaits confirmation, the Harms of Screen Use Bulletin warns that children and teens are spending more time on their digital devices than sleeping or attending school. The report emphasizes much of what is already known, and some that is still being studied, about the detriments of too much screen time on developing minds. Much like the American Academy of Pediatrics guidelines, it lays out both the harms and similar recommendations for parents and caregivers looking to understand and mitigate their children's use of electronic devices. The advisory links excessive and compulsive screen use to poor sleep and school performance, mental health issues like anxiety and depression, behavioral and social issues, substance abuse, and developmental disruptions. Poorer language, educational, and health outcomes follow early and frequent exposure to not only social media or phones, but also tablets, computers, games, apps, and even television, it reports. Social media is only one aspect of this ongoing screen time problem. Behavior patterns involving gaming, online gambling, and other forms of virtual interaction are emerging, said Health and Human Services Secretary Robert F. Kennedy Jr. in the opening to the report. While screen use can have some benefits, the evidence of a range of risks to children's overall mental and physical health is mounting. How parents, schools, policymakers can make change. Live real life is the motto of the advisory, calling on young people and the people in their greater circles to make a push against excess screen use and replace it with real life activities. A toolkit published with the report suggests that schools, healthcare providers, and even policymakers can get involved in a series of action items, some of which include families creating healthy media plans that apply to both children and adults in the household, schools implementing bell-to-bell ban policies to limit or eliminating multitasking during school hours and dedicating instructional time to media literacy, healthcare providers asking questions about screen usage and annual well-child visits and suggesting healthy parameters, policymakers passing laws that demand child safety and privacy protection and funding research about mental and physical health outcomes related to screen time, tech companies prioritizing child safety and privacy and designing platforms and features that do so. The 5 Ds of screen time. A general guideline for determining appropriate screen time is age, according to the report, which detailed the following parameters. Children under 18 months old should have no screen time. Children under 6 should have less than 1 hour per day. Children 6 to 18 should have only up to 2 hours daily, a significant departure from the 8+ hours teens 13 to 18 currently average. The advisory also offered tips for establishing these healthier screen time habits in the form of what is called the 5 Ds. Discuss healthy screen use with household members, including having young people reflect on what they do online and how it makes them feel. Do model the healthy screen use behaviors you would like to see. Be conscientious about how much time you spend on screens and what type of content you consume. When using screens, do so together. Delay screen time from the earliest age as long as possible, and then establish age-appropriate limits on screen use and types of content. Different devices can be introduced at different ages. Divert and redirect attention from screens to other healthy activities such as physical activity. Prioritize completion of tasks like chores, homework, music, or sports before screen use. Disconnect from screens regularly and schedule daily screen-free time such as a family dinner. A Surgeon General advisory without a Surgeon General. The report was compiled by a series of HHS staffers in the absence of a Surgeon General. Trump's current pick, breast radiologist and Fox News contributor Dr. Nicole Safier, is awaiting a confirmation hearing. She is the third in a line of controversial nominees. Previously, Trump selected wellness and lifestyle influencer Dr. Casey Means, who faced opposition from the Senate over her lack of a current medical license and vaccine views, leading to a stalled confirmation and ultimately a withdrawal in April. Before that, he opted for Dr. Jeanette Neshawat, a family physician and Fox News medical contributor, However, he pulled the pick just days before her confirmation hearing in 2025. The next article is titled, January 6 police officers sue to block $1.8 billion slush fund. Suit says Trump move would enable rioters, and it's written by Joey Garrison. Two police officers who defended the U.S. Capitol on January 6, 2021, sued President Donald Trump and his administration in a bid to block the Justice Department's new $1.8 billion anti-weaponization fund. The suit, filed May 20th by officers Harry Dunn and Daniel Hodges, calls the arrangement the most brazen act of presidential corruption this century. It accuses Trump of creating a $1.776 billion taxpayer-funded slush fund to finance the insurrectionists and paramilitary groups that commit violence in his name. The plaintiffs argue the fund's creation endangers their lives because it encourages individuals who attacked the Capitol on January 6 to continue acting violently. They also contend it will finance rioters, paramilitaries, and other supporters who threatened their lives on January 6 and continue to do so. To prevent the public financing of paramilitary organizations in the United States and to protect plaintiffs from further violence, the fund must be dissolved, the suit filed in Washington, D.C. federal court says. Trump, Acting Attorney General Todd Blanche, and Treasury Secretary Scott Bessent are listed as defendants. Dunn and Hodges have both spoken out publicly about their experiences defending the Capitol on January 6, 2021, as a mob of Trump supporters violently stormed the Capitol to try to stop the certification of Joe Biden's presidential election win. They say they remain targets of harassment and threats. Blanche announced the Anti-Weaponization Fund on May 18th as part of a settlement agreement in a lawsuit that Trump and his family brought against the Internal Revenue Service, seeking $10 billion in damages over the president's leaked tax returns. The Trump family agreed to voluntarily drop the lawsuit, meaning a federal judge won't rule on the merits of the suit, in exchange for the creation of the fund. Anti-Weaponization Fund is unconstitutional, lawsuit argues. The Anti-Weaponization Fund makes $1.8 billion available to compensate Trump allies who a commission appointed by Blanche deems were unfairly targeted by prosecutors in past Democratic administrations, paving the way for supporters who attacked the Capitol on January 6, 2021, to potentially receive the taxpayer money. Trump used presidential powers on the first day of his second term to pardon or commute sentences of nearly 1,600 January 6 defendants, including hundreds of individuals convicted of assaulting police officers. The suit argues the Justice Department lacks the authority to create the fund because only Congress, not the executive branch, has the power under the Constitution to create new agencies and determine their structure and funding. It also says federal law does not grant the Justice Department the power to create new commissions, appoint its members, or recognize new substantive rights or claims. The Justice Department has said a five-member commission, with all members appointed by Blanche, will control how the funds are dispersed. The Justice Department did not immediately respond to the lawsuit. Trump administration hasn't ruled out violent defendants receiving funds. Blanche, the president's one-time personal attorney, has not ruled out money from the fund going to defendants who were convicted of assaulting police officers on January 6. Anybody in this country is eligible to apply if they believe they are a victim of weaponization, Blanche told the Senate Appropriations Committee on May 19th, stressing that applicants won't be limited to Republicans. Trump, when asked about money potentially going to January 6 defendants, said the fund would be used to reimburse people who were treated horribly. They've been weaponized. They've been, in some cases, imprisoned wrongly. They paid legal fees that they didn't have. They've gone bankrupt. Their lives have been destroyed, Trump said. Dunn, a former U.S. Capitol police officer, retired from the department in 2023 and is running for Congress as a Democrat in Maryland. He lost a 2024 bid for a different congressional seat. Hodges is an active member of the Metropolitan Police Department in Washington. Dunn and Hodges are represented by the Brendan Ballew, a former prosecutor who prosecuted January 6 defendants, and the Public Integrity Project, a left-leaning legal organization. And the next article is titled, Trump Probe Prosecutor Indicted for Smuggling Cake Recipes Files. and it's written by Nick Penzenstatler. A federal prosecutor who worked on special counsel Jack Smith's probe into President Donald Trump was indicted May 20th with smuggling out secret office documents, some of which were alleged to be disguised as PDFs containing cake recipes. Prosecutors charged Carmen Mercedes Leinberger, 62, of Port St. Lucie, Florida, with four felony counts and faces up to 20 years in prison for destruction, alteration, or falsification of records in federal investigations, and more charges for concealment, removal, or mutilation of public records, and theft of government property. The Florida prosecutor allegedly emailed secret documents labeled internal DOJ use only to her personal email. She changed the titles to chocolate-cake-recipe.pdf and bunt-cake-recipe.pdf. The documents were copies of Volume 2 of Smith's findings in the classified documents investigation into Trump. The summary has not been made public, and a federal judge barred its release this year. Volume 1 of the findings was released publicly. Leinberger worked as a managing assistant U.S. attorney in the Fort Pierce office of the Southern District of Florida. She was arraigned in West Palm Beach on May 20th and entered a not guilty plea. A special prosecutor from the Northern District of Florida will handle the case. FBI Director Kash Patel announced the charges and wrote on social media, "This FBI will not hesitate to bring to account those who violated the trust of the American public in an investigation that should have never been brought to begin with." And now for the Week in Review, recapping the most important and talked about news this week from around the world, in case you missed it. Three killed at San Diego Mosque. Two suspects opened fire at the Islamic Center of San Diego shortly before noon on May 18th in an attack that is being investigated as a hate crime, police said. The three men killed were identified at a news conference as Amin Abdullah, Mansour Kazia, and Nadir Awad. Authorities said Abdullah, a security guard at the center, opened fire at the gunmen, and the two men drew the attention of the shooters back out into the parking lot. The two suspects, aged 17 and 18, later were found dead in a vehicle nearby. They died from what appeared to be self-inflicted gunshot wounds, police said. Caution amid Ebola outbreak. Travelers returning to the United States from parts of Central and East Africa may have to make an unexpected stop at Washington Dulles International Airport. According to a Department of Homeland Security document scheduled to be published in the Federal Register, all flights carrying passengers who have recently been in the Democratic Republic of the Congo, Uganda, or South Sudan will be required to land at Dulles, where officials are concentrating public health screenings in response to an Ebola outbreak in the region. The restrictions apply to flights departing after 11:59 p.m. Eastern Time on May 20th and will remain in effect until further notice, DHS said. And next is the money brief. Disney sued over biometrics. Some Disney park visitors say the company is illegally collecting biometric information. A new class action lawsuit filed against the Walt Disney Company alleges that Disneyland and Disney California Adventure Park in California are not properly disclosing the company's biometric policies. The lawsuit alleges that when Disney started using facial recognition at park entrances, it didn't disclose it. The filing notes that the company collects biometric information for children as well as adult visitors. There is a separate entrance for those who do not want to opt into the facial recognition technology. And for a brief from the Life section, South Park to return for season 29. Don't look now, but the South Park boys will soon be back in town. Trey Parker and Matt Stone, the creators of South Park, stopped by Jimmy Kimmel Live on May 18th and revealed when the hit animated series will return for its new season, September 16th. According to Comedy Central, season 29 episodes will then air every 2 weeks on September 30th, October 14th, October 28th, November 11th, and November 25th. South Park, which first debuted in 1997, is famously produced on a tight timeline, with episodes not being finished until soon before they air. And for a sports brief, Rodgers re-signs, back with McCarthy. Aaron Rodgers took his time to contemplate the next step of his career. Rodgers agreed to sign a one-year contract worth up to $25 million to return to the Pittsburgh Steelers, according to multiple reports, opting to push forward with a 22nd season in the NFL. He was expected to visit the team earlier in May with the expectation that he would sign shortly thereafter. The move brings clarity for both the 42-year-old quarterback and coach Mike McCarthy, who previously coached Rodgers for 13 seasons in Green Bay. And these briefs were compiled by Michael B. Smith. And next is a news analysis. Raul Castro, from Fidel's shadow to DOJ's crosshairs. And it's written by Chris Kenning and Antonio Fins. When Cuban leader Raul Castro welcomed President Barack Obama to Havana in 2016, it marked a historic reopening of diplomatic relations announced a year earlier between longtime Cold War adversaries in a rare window for change. Castro, who had taken over from his charismatic revolutionary brother Fidel, wanted to lift the U.S. embargo. Obama wanted economic and human rights reforms. Some saw the chance to steer Cuba to a model like Vietnam, where communist rule coexisted with a thriving economy. He had a huge opportunity, said Sebastian Arcos, interim director of the Institute for Cuban Studies at Florida International University. But it wasn't to be. Whether Raul Castro was more motivated by reform or staying in power, that opening slammed shut in 2017 when U.S. President Donald Trump shut down reapproachment and began to ratchet up the pressure on the island nation. Now that pressure is targeted squarely on Castro, the last surviving historical leader from the revolution, 94 years old, visibly fragile, and presiding over a country facing daily blackouts. The Justice Department unsealed a murder indictment against the former Cuban president on May 20th. The United States charged Castro with 4 counts of murder, accusing him of ordering Cuban military jets in 1996 to shoot down civilian planes flown by a Cuban exile aid group and killing 4 people aboard. That could presage a U.S. military action to remove Castro, as occurred in Venezuela, where the U.S. military arrested and extracted former President Nicolas Maduro. The United States has also recently offered an economic deal if changes are made. The indictment and U.S. pressure mark a dramatic late-stage chapter for a leader who for decades labored in Fidel's shadow, the organizer and administrator behind the showy orator. Though many were skeptical, he could take the reins when his brother stepped down. Raul Castro turned out to be a more skilled political chess player than expected. He coalesced military and economic power behind him, making some economic reforms and agreeing to a historic opening with Obama while seeking to help Cuba postured as a communist stalwart in the hemisphere. Despite his advanced age, Castro is viewed as holding sway over the government and its revolutionary legacy, but his endgame is now in question. Revolutionary Defense Minister. Raul Castro, who grew up with his brother in Barón, a small village in eastern Cuba in the 1930s. He was in his 20s when he was among dozens of revolutionaries packed in the 60-foot boat called the Granma, splashing ashore from exile with Fidel in 1956. After the government detected and attacked them, Raul was one of only 12 fighters who reached safety in the Sierra Maestra Mountains. There, the Castros led the guerrilla war that ended with the overthrow of dictator Fulgencio Batista 3 years later in 1959. While he was always the quiet one compared with the charismatic Fidel, he became known for instances of ruthlessness. In 1959, he led the execution of dozens of Batista officers and supporters in Santiago de Cuba. A victorious Fidel Castro, who nationalized businesses and properties owned by Americans, further alienated the United States by allying with the Soviet Union, setting up what would be a decades-long Cold War clash. Raul Castro spent decades as his brother's defense minister, playing a secondary role to the cigar-smoking Comandante Máximo, said Peter Kornbluh, a Cuba specialist with the National Security Archives and the author Back Channel to Cuba, The Hidden History of Negotiations Between Washington and Havana. He was kind of to Fidel what Robert Kennedy was to John Kennedy, he said. In 1961, Castro helped turn back the Bay of Pigs invasion, supported by the Kennedy administration, often executing the wishes of his brother. Fidel didn't care about anything other than his own image. Raul was more pragmatic, said Arcos. As defense minister, Raul Castro oversaw Cuba's overseas military interventions, particularly in Africa, including Angola. He was a liaison to communist leaders in the Soviet sphere. He was still in the role during the special period of the early 1990s, a time of shortages and rationing when the Soviet Union's collapse ended financial subsidies and caused severe economic struggle. Meantime, the U.S. tightened the embargo against Cuba. This was the decade of the deadly shootdown connected to the U.S. indictment. Audio recordings showed Raul Castro admitting to giving the orders to shoot down the Cessnas operated by Brothers to the Rescue, according to a 2006 article in El Nuevo Herald. I told them, the MiG pilots, to try to knock them down over Cuban territory. But they, the Brothers to the Rescue aircraft, would enter Havana and go away, the voice alleged to be Raul Castro's said on the recording. Of course, with one of those missiles, air-to-air, what comes down is a ball of fire that will fall on the city. Well, knock them down into the sea when they reappear. Cornblatt says that Cuban officials in the year prior repeatedly urged the United States to stop the provocative flights, which began by helping spot Cuban rafters and later would drop leaflets over Cuba. Some senior U.S. officials tried unsuccessfully to stop the flights. Cuban MiG fighter jets shot down two planes. A third, carrying Jose Basulto, 85, founder of the Miami-based exile group Brothers to the Rescue, escaped. A reluctant reformer. Analysis. In 2008, after an aging Fidel Castro became ill, Raul Castro was formally named as president, finally stepping out of the shadows but remaining a far less flamboyant figure. Adolfo Garcia, a multinational lawyer with Brown Rudnick, who had dealings in Cuba, said that in the 2010s, Cuba's economy continued to contract despite oil subsidies from its ally, Venezuela. In embracing a rapprochement with the United States under President Obama, Raul Castro, long seen as an ideologue by Cubanologists, played the hand of pragmatists. It was a very difficult economic time for Cuba, Garcia said. And I think Raul Castro saw an opportunity or an opening. In a way, I would put it to have his cake and eat it too, to be able to maintain power without changing the government, without changing the regime, without changing the system. During the Obama opening period, Garcia remembers how he and others were inundated by companies seeking to invest in tourism, biotechnology, fiber optics, and healthcare. There were some years of economic growth, the expansion of the private sector, and U.S. cooperation on issues such as narcotics and migration, Cornblatt said. But Cuba was also slow in licensing U.S. companies that wanted to set up in Cuba. Former National Security Advisor John Bolton doubts that Raul Castro had any interest in making a deal that would satisfy the desire for democracy in Cuba. Around that time, Castro was growing the GAESA Group, a business conglomerate connected to the military that had its hand in various industries. It's been the target of recent U.S. sanctions. Over time, Raul did enact reforms, though not democratic ones, such as expanding small-scale private businesses. Cornblatt said he helped expand access to the internet and change rules and rhetoric about migrants, long called gusanos, or worms. He saw their potential to support the state by sending back money. Problems persisted, with the economy stagnant and Cubans still seeking to leave the country. By 2018, Raul stepped down as president but retained significant power within Cuba's Communist Party, armed forces, and state institutions, according to Reuters. Miguel Díaz-Canel was appointed president but was and still is widely thought to answer to Castro. While he's not likely making most day-to-day decisions, Raul Castro still holds historical sway over the country's governing system and decisions about its future, Cornblatt said. Recently, CIA Director John Ratcliffe met with Cuban officials, including Raul's grandson, Raul Guillermo Rodriguez Castro, known as Raulito, who is an intelligence official, to deliver Trump's ultimatum on economic and security demands. It came at a time when Cuba was running completely out of diesel and fuel oil. Blackouts stretched for much of the day. President Trump has said Cuba would be next after Venezuela. Castro last appeared in public May 1st for International Workers' Day, Reuters reported, wearing a military uniform alongside Díaz-Canel, but appeared fatigued and had to sit down suddenly during the ceremony. Bolton said he views Raul Castro as a revolutionary ideologue too long wedded to his fight against U.S. interests. I don't think he's going to

or outside of the country may be inclined to accept a change in leadership that stops short of ousting the entire regime. He also doubts that either Cuba's current president, Miguel Díaz-Canel, or Raúl Castro might be inclined to surrender like Maduro did. Especially as they look at what happened to Maduro, Miguel Díaz-Canel is not going to walk up and say, "Okay, fine, I'll be happy to go to the U.S. as a hostage." And you can bet Raúl Castro isn't about to do that either, Bolton said. Arcos said it's likely that Cuba has protected Castro. "I'm sure they've been digging a very deep hole since January 3rd, when the U.S. took Maduro out, to make sure they don't take Raúl," he said. "Still, at a time when you had no food, housing falling apart, no medicine," says Andy Gomez, retired professor of Cuban studies at the University of Miami. "The frustration is huge among the Cuban people, yeah, and they have no solution. Raúl has no solution on how to fix it." Across Cuba, images of Fidel Castro are everywhere, but there are far fewer of Raúl Castro. Cornblas said that while Trump wants to be the president who can say that he decapitated the Cuban Revolution after all his predecessors going back to Eisenhower failed to do so, such a move carries high risk. For better or for worse, Raúl Castro is the last remaining living historical symbol of the Cuban Revolution, he said. Recently, Castro published a message declaring he is with one foot in the stirrup and ready to charge with the machete, the outlet CyberCuba reported. As one more fighter against the enemy and our own mistakes. The next article is, three are dead after being exposed to unknown substance. First responders also sickened on New Mexico call. And it's written by Janine Santucci. Three people died after exposure to an unknown substance in a rural New Mexico home that also sickened over a dozen first responders on May 20th, officials said. New Mexico State Police said it responded at about 11 a.m. to assist the Torrance County Sheriff's Office in what was first believed to be a drug overdose situation at a residence in Mountain Air, a town of fewer than 1,000 people an hour outside of Albuquerque. Four people inside were found unresponsive, three of whom have since been pronounced dead, State Police said. While at the scene, 18 first responders began experiencing symptoms that included nausea and dizziness and were transported to a hospital along with a surviving resident. They were all being quarantined and evaluated, state police said. Two of the first responders were in serious condition. "Please continue to keep everyone affected in your prayers. We know how devastating this is for our community, and during times like these, we must continue to support and care for one another," Mountain Air Mayor Peter Nieto said in a post on social media. Albuquerque Fire Rescue hazmat teams were working to identify the cause of the symptoms and what substance is involved, state police said. Carbon monoxide and natural gas were ruled out by the local utility company, Nieto said. "At this time, we do not know the exact cause. However, based on the information currently available, all indications are pointing toward narcotics as a possible factor," Nieto said on May 20th. New Mexico State Police said, "There was no active threat to the public and a secure perimeter had been set up around the affected home. At this time, investigators believe the substance may be transmitted through contact and do not believe it to be airborne," New Mexico State Police said in a statement. Nieto said he was closing town hall on May 21st so employees who were affected could rest and recover. Next is an article titled, RFK Jr.'s Latest Move Could Affect Health Screenings. HHS Secretary Fires Leaders of Advisory Panel. And it's written by Sarah Monisco. Health and Human Services Secretary Robert F. Kennedy Jr. fired leaders of a federal advisory panel responsible for making health recommendations on preventative care to Americans. Letters were sent to at least two head members of U.S. Preventative Services Task Force to notify them of their current appointment ending, effective immediately. An HHS official who was not authorized to speak publicly confirmed to USA Today. The USPSTF has a major role in choosing what preventative health services will be covered by insurance plans at no cost to patients under the Affordable Care Act, such as cancer screenings, testing for sexually transmitted infections, mental health screenings, and important medications. The firings come nearly a year after USPSTF members were notified by email in an in-person meeting scheduled for July 10th, 2025, was postponed. Someone with knowledge of the situation, but not authorized to speak publicly about it previously, told USA

0: today. The postponed meeting prompted dozens of medical groups to send a letter to leaders of the Senate Committee on Health, Education, Labor, and Pensions, urging Congress to preserve task force procedures and duties. It is critical that Congress protects the integrity of the USPSTF from intentional or unintentional political interference, according to the letter, signed by the American Medical Association and American Academy of Pediatrics, among others. While the task force typically meets three times a year, it has not met since March 2025, according to a recent CNN report. HHS spokesperson Andrew Nixon told the outlet in an email in March that the task force first meeting of the year was postponed and will be rescheduled in the coming months. And the next article is LGBTQ plus youth suicide crisis at feet of GOP, and it's written by Sarah Pequeno. If you or someone you know needs mental health resources and support, please call, text, or chat with the 988 Suicide and Crisis Lifeline or visit 988lifeline.org for 24/7 access to free and confidential services. Additional support and trained crisis counselors are available 24/7 through the Trevor Project at 1-866-488-7386 or by texting START to 678-678. And here's the article. The kids aren't all right, and it's clear that the political landscape created by President Donald Trump is at least partly to blame. According to the 2025 survey from the Trevor Project, 10% of LGBTQ plus youth attempted suicide in the past year, and 36% considered attempting suicide. When surveying only transgender and non-binary youth, these numbers climbed to 11% and 40% respectively. While the number of LGBTQ plus youth ages 13 to 24 who have attempted suicide is lower than it was in previous years when this survey was conducted, it's still harrowing to see that so many young people think that ending their life is the only solution. Suicidality isn't the only area of mental health where LGBTQ plus youth are struggling. According to the 2025 study, 62% of LGBTQ plus youth reported symptoms of anxiety, and 47% experienced symptoms of depression. Once again, transgender and non-binary youth were more likely to experience symptoms than their cisgender peers. When the Trevor Project asked about the attacks on trans people and the rest of the LGBTQ plus community, a whopping 90% of LGBTQ plus young people said that the recent laws and debates over their existence have caused them stress or anxiety. This is always going to be the conclusion of a government that is increasingly hostile to the LGBTQ plus community. The more you decry something as wrong or evil, the more young people will internalize that to mean they are wrong or evil. These are the very real consequences of a single powerful political party seeking to rid LGBTQ plus people from daily life. Anti-LGBTQ plus legislation has been a hallmark of the Republican agenda over the past few years. In 2025, 616 anti-LGBTQ plus bills were introduced across the country. Of these, 76, or a little over 12%, became laws. Most of these proposals were introduced by Republicans and passed by Republican-led legislators. Since January, 529 pieces of legislation have been introduced, with 24 of these bills becoming law. By simply introducing these bills, lawmakers are knowingly generating fear among the youngest members of our community who are not yet equipped with the skills to weather the hate that births policies like these. In the Oval Office, Trump has signed a slew of executive orders designed to shut trans people out of the United States. He has signed an executive order denying trans people from using their preferred gender marker on their passports. He's threatened federal funding for schools that teach gender ideology. He's restricted access to gender-affirming care and limited the ability of trans girls to play sports. This much legislation of people's lives would cause anyone anxiety. It's no wonder LGBTQ plus youth feel hopeless. When laws and executive orders like these are enacted, Trump and Republicans are knowingly hurting America's future. They are making the lives of LGBTQ plus youth harder. They aren't saving them or converting them to straightness. They are saying that the lives of these young Americans are a small price to pay to enforce gender and sexuality norms nationwide. Despite all of this legislating against LGBTQ plus individuals, there is a bright side. According to the Pew Research Center, 56% of adults believe there should be protections for trans people in jobs, housing, and public spaces. As people come to know more LGBTQ plus individuals, I'm sure this number will increase. To the LGBTQ plus youth who are struggling, know that it does get better. It's corny to say, but it does. I thought I was ready to die when I was 17, well before I'd come out to myself, much less anyone else. As I've grown older, I've continued to struggle with suicidal ideation, but I've found that a life surrounded by other LGBTQ plus people and a few allies drowns out the sound of other people's hate. Rely on your friends, both in person and online. Look for people with whom you can be your most authentic self. Read books and watch shows that show LGBTQ plus people living full, messy lives. Find things to look forward to. College, a job, even just a new album you can't wait to come out. Take things one day at a time. Today could be terrible, but tomorrow might not be. If you don't have that faith, you can borrow some of mine. I never thought I'd see gay marriage legalized in North Carolina, my home state. Then in 2014, it was. This presidential administration and the cruel things they're signing into law will not last forever. Executive orders can be nullified and laws can be overturned. Truth and justice will prevail even when it doesn't feel that way, even when it takes longer than any of us would like. Things change, society grows more accepting, and it's worth being around to see it. And lastly, from the news and brief section, scientists forecast below normal 2026 Atlantic hurricane season. U.S. government scientists said on May 21st they expect a below normal Atlantic tropical storm season in 2026, likely producing 1 to 3 major hurricanes with sustained winds of at least 111 miles per hour. Officials from the National Oceanic and Atmospheric Administration unveiled the agency's outlook for the season, which begins on June 1st and runs through November 30th. They predicted 8 to 14 named tropical storms with winds of at least 39 miles per hour, from which 3 to 6 hurricanes with winds of at least 74 miles per hour will likely form. "Don't let words like below normal change the way you prepare," said Ken Graham, director of the National Weather Service. "It only takes one." Graham advised residents on the Atlantic and Gulf Coast to stock up on non-perishable food, medicines, and other emergency supplies, such as radios and flashlights. In next news and brief, Trump says the U.S. will be sending additional 5,000 troops to Poland. The United States will be sending an additional 5,000 troops to Poland, President Donald Trump said on May 21st. Trump, in a Truth Social post, cited his relationship with Poland's conservative nationalist president, Karol Nawrocki, as the reason behind his decision to send additional troops. The announcement comes 2 days after Vice President J.D. Vance told reporters a U.S. troop deployment to Poland had been delayed. The United States had been reviewing its troop presence in Europe and had long been expected to scale it back, following demands from Trump that NATO take a larger role in the defense of Europe. And that's all we have time for today. Again, it's Kelly from the Talking Information Center. Have a wonderful day.
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0: All right, here we go on this Friday, the 22nd of May, 2026, leading into Memorial Day weekend. You're listening to the Talking Information Center. It is time now to begin the reading of the Wall Street Journal. And on Friday, per usual, we say hello to George and Steve.
1: Thank you, John Shea, and welcome to the Wall Street Journal. We're very pleased to be here to read for you this morning. We'll begin with a What's News column on the far left side of the front page of the Journal. These are news briefs, probably all of which we'll get to in detail as we move through the paper today. IMAX is in the early stages of exploring a sale and has approached entertainment companies as potential buyers as premium theatrical experiences grow faster than the overall box office. Walmart reported strong sales growth for the most recent quarter and said rising fuel prices could draw more cash-strapped low-income shoppers. Major U.S. stock indexes rose with the S&P 500 and NASDAQ advancing 0.2 and 0.1 respectively, and the Dow gaining 0.6% to a record. Business activity in the U.S. grew at a steady pace in May, while slowing in Europe and Asia as energy costs have risen. Meta platforms and other social media providers reached a settlement with a Kentucky school district over accusations that they intended to addict young people. The Breakfast Club, the influential morning radio show co-hosted by Charlemagne the God, I have no idea who that is, will be streamed live on Netflix, making it the service's first daily live program. ExxonMobil struck back at two proxy advisory firms opposed to the company's plan to move its legal home to Texas from New Jersey. Deere, that's the tractor maker, Deere posted higher fiscal second quarter sales as growth in its construction equipment business helped offset weakness in its production agriculture segment. And finally, a drug developed by Eli Lilly delivered clinically meaningful weight loss in a phase 3 clinical trial. Good morning, Steve. Good
2: morning, George. And here's a little recap on some activity in Wall Street on yesterday's. Investors focus on space, quantum chips. IBM shares rocket 12% to lead the Dow Industrials to a record level of 50,285.66. Article by Jared Minovich. While shoppers look for deals at the store, traders are looking to the stars. Spaceships and quantum chips are becoming the latest objects of investors' fascination and the latest opportunity to exist in a world away from warning signs about U.S. consumers and fickle peace talks between the U.S. and Iran. Taken together, there's a sharpening contrast in markets between the wartime inflation surge and the promise of AI, aerospace, and emerging tech, which benefited Thursday from NVIDIA's strong earnings, federal investment in quantum computing, and SpaceX's leap towards the biggest IPO in history. It's really a dichotomy when you look at the consumer, said Ken Mahoney, chief executive of Mahoney Asset Management. International Business Machines stock soared 12%, helping lead the Dow Industrial Average to 50,285.66, its first record close since February 10th. IBM's rally came after it. It was said it would create a new company called Anduron that would become America's first pure-play quantum foundry. In all, nearly a dozen quantum companies are due to receive a U.S. government investment, equity stake, or both. With a $1 billion federal incentive in hand, Anduron will help the nation solidify its leadership at the center of a thriving new quantum industry that is estimated to generate as much as $850 billion in economic value by 2040, IBM said. Shares of Global Foundries, which works on specialized chips for quantum computing and will receive a government grant, rocketed 15% to a record. The Trump administration's $2 billion investment in the quantum industry signaled confidence in businesses at the cutting edge of quantum computers, which can solve problems much faster than traditional computers. Walmart was the worst performer in the blue chip index, sliding 7.3% after the retail giant forecast earnings slightly below expectations in the current quarter and noted that high gasoline prices were causing stress among some consumers. Throughout the week, a chorus of America's biggest retailers, including TJ Maxx and Target, have pointed to signs of increasingly budget-conscious customers. In its own earnings report, published Tuesday, Home Depot said homeowners are pulling back on large, expensive projects, opting to renovate just the kitchen, for instance, rather than the whole house. The outlook for consumer sentiment, already measured at all-time lows this month by the University of Michigan, isn't getting any rosier, with oil prices still near $100 a barrel and the average gas price above $4.50 a gallon. Brent crude futures briefly rose to $108 a barrel on Thursday before falling on reports of progress toward a peace deal between the U.S. and Iran. This is a little messed up here on the wording. Let me try to figure this out. SpaceX moved toward a blockbuster IPO rippled throughout Wall Street, lifting space-focused companies like AST, Space Mobile, and Virgin Galactic up more than 7%. Despite the bullish trends in tech, the NASDAQ composite gained only 0.1% Thursday, trailing the S&P 500's 0.2% gain. George.
1: Musk set to keep firm control of SpaceX after it goes public. Supervoting shares, Texas law make it hard to fire CEO and limit investor suits. It's written by Becky Peterson. Elon Musk holds so much power at SpaceX that it is nearly impossible to fire him or make other significant corporate changes without his support. That isn't going to change for investors in the company's initial public offering. Musk will have a near unprecedented level of control at a public company of its valuation, which is expected to reach at least, wait for it, $1.5 trillion. The SpaceX founder, who serves as chairman, chief executive, and chief technical officer, controls about 85% of the voting power at the satellite builder, rocket launch provider, and artificial intelligence developer. The structure remedies some of the frustrations that Musk has faced running Tesla. In its 16 years on Wall Street, the electric vehicle maker has been a lightning rod for shareholder lawsuits and activist calls for Musk's dismissal. The executive has complained at times that he dislikes running a public company. SpaceX's ownership structure gives different rights to various groups of investors. Individual investors will be able to buy Class A shares, which have just one vote apiece. Meanwhile, Class B shares carry 10 votes for each share owned. According to a securities filing Wednesday, Musk holds around 94% of Class B shares. Google and Facebook both put in place super voting shares before they went public, granting their founders a level of outsized control. In both cases, shareholders had other ways to take action. They could sue in state court in Delaware, where the companies were incorporated, or sell their shares. In the case of SpaceX, however, there are restrictions that could make it virtually impossible for most shareholders to sue the company. The first is a provision allowed under state law in Texas, where SpaceX is based, which prevents lawsuits from shareholders collectively representing less than 3% of the stock issued. The second is an arbitration requirement that restricts investors from banding together to file class action suits. They're essentially closing off every possible avenue for shareholders to have any influence at all, said Ann Lipton, a law professor at the University of Colorado, Boulder. In the filing, SpaceX made its case for keeping Musk happy. Mr. Musk has been and continues to be a driving force behind our growth, innovation, and operational success, the company wrote in its investor prospectus. When Tesla went public in 2010, it issued a single class of stock with one vote per share owned. That structure has led to colorful campaigns to sway institutional and retail shareholders alike during the company's annual meetings. Steve.
2: And this is the Capital Account column that appears regularly in the Wall Street Journal by Greg Ipp. Dangerous brew rattles bond markets. The question for bond markets isn't why yields rose so much in the past week, but why this didn't happen sooner. Government borrowing, everywhere, and especially in the U.S., has been out of control for years. Inflation in the U.S. has been stuck above the Federal Reserve's 2% target since 2022. Add in heavy corporate borrowing to fund the AI buildout, and you wonder why long-term interest rates aren't higher. To be sure, the sell-off, when bond yields go up, their prices go down, has been mild in the scheme of things. The 30-year Treasury yield hit a 19-year high of 5.18% Tuesday before falling back the next two trading days. Meanwhile, the more closely watched 10-year yield at 4.584% on Thursday was lower than in October 2023. Yields reached 5% in 2023, in great part because of the Fed's short-term interest rate target was even higher at 5.25% to 5.5%. Today, the Fed's rate target is 1.75 percentage points lower. Fading hopes of more Fed cuts drove the recent surge in yields. But the bigger driver over the past year is that investors want more compensation for lending over many years instead of a few months. That reflects a judgment that debt, inflation, and populism, all prominently at work in the past week, are going to be around for a while. They don't mean a bond market crisis in the offing, but together they are likely to put upward pressure on interest rates for years to come. Before 2020, elected leaders usually preached the virtues of austerity, even if they didn't practice it much. Since then, they have responded to almost every shock by borrowing more. President Joe Biden's 2021 stimulus was followed by President Trump's 2025 tax cuts. His administration projects the budget deficit rising 16% this fiscal year to $2.1 trillion. Trump has requested a record $1.5 trillion for the Pentagon for next year. That is a lot of debt for investors to absorb. From 2023 through 2026, U.S. deficits will have averaged 6.2% of gross domestic product, unprecedented outside war, recessions, or emergencies. That's up from 4.8% average from 2010 to 2019, and 2.3% from 2002 to 2007. The response to the inflation increase from the war with Iran may bring about yet more borrowing. Sanae Takachi was elected Prime Minister of Japan last year with a formidable majority, but hasn't used the resulting political capital to shrink Japan's massive debt. Indeed, in the past week, she added a new budget. She said a new budget might be in order to extend relief to families hit by higher energy prices, which sent Japanese bond yields up sharply. In the U.S., Trump has proposed suspending the federal gasoline tax, which would cost $3.5 billion a month, according to the Committee for a Responsible Federal Budget. The rise of populists on the left and right make any serious attempt to reduce deficits even more remote. Despite a huge parliamentary majority, British Prime Minister Keir Starmer faces stiff resistance to spending cuts from his Labour Party's left wing. His leadership may soon be challenged by Greater Manchester Mayor Andy Burnham, a socialist, who has said Britain should not be in hock to the bond market. That prospect fed the recent rise in British yields. Until 2020, big economic shocks tended to push inflation lower. China's entry into the World Trade Organization, the U.S. mortgage crisis, the euro crisis, the shale oil revolution, the initial wave of the COVID-19 pandemic. Central banks often fought to keep inflation from slipping below their 2% targets by keeping short-term rates near zero and buying bonds. Investors accepted low returns on bonds because bonds acted like insurance, rising in price when stocks fell and central banks intervened. Since then, the shocks have tended to push inflation higher. The supply chain disruptions following COVID, Russia's invasion of Ukraine, Trump's tariffs, and the closure of the Strait of Hormuz. We think of these as one-off events, after which inflation will naturally return to 2%. But what if they are symptoms of a world more prone to supply shocks because of war, geopolitical rivalry, protectionism, populism, and extreme weather? As the shocks accumulate, the public may expect higher inflation indefinitely. In the latest scenario, central banks will regularly need to raise rates to return inflation to 2%, the opposite of before 2020. Bonds won't insure against falling stocks, so investors will demand higher yields. Deficits and inflation, treated so far as separate and distinct, may feed off each other. Anxiety about the cost of living has eroded politicians' popularity everywhere, making them even less willing to propose cuts to government benefits or higher taxes. If the Fed must repeatedly raise rates, that adds to deficits. The Committee for a Responsible Federal Budget estimates the rise in rates, if sustained for a year, would add $200 billion to deficits over a decade. Leaders might pressure central banks against raising rates, which would also lead to higher inflation. Kevin Warsh to be sworn in as Fed chair Friday, though he thought he could cut rates as AI boosted productivity and cut costs, and he might yet. One supportive sign? there is no cost pressure coming from the labor market. Remarkably, despite debt, tariffs, oil, and Trump's attacks on Fed independence, bond investors remain sanguine about inflation. Beyond the next few years, they see it returning to around 2%. That's a comforting vote of confidence in Warsh. But earning that confidence may mean overseeing higher rates than either he or Trump thought likely, which a mixture of debt, populism, and inflation just might require. George.
1: Senate rebels against Trump over fund. GOP ditches vote on immigration over concerns about $1.8 billion pot of money. It's written by Lindsey Wise, Richard Rubin, and Siobhan Hughes. Washington. Senate Republicans broke with President Trump over his administration's plan to create a $1.8 billion settlement fund to pay people who claim political persecution, with widespread opposition forcing party leaders Thursday to abandon votes on immigration enforcement funding. The contentious fund is a Trump priority after he alleged for years that his supporters, including those prosecuted over the January 6, 2021 attack at the Capitol, had been targeted unfairly by the Biden administration. But its creation by the Trump administration ran into blowback in the Senate, and the immigration enforcement bill gave them leverage to dig in their heels. "I don't like the fund at all," said Senator John Curtis, Republican of Utah, who added he didn't think any guardrails could fix it. Senator Tom Tillis, Republican of North Carolina, a frequent target of Trump criticism who is retiring, called it a payout pot for punks. With no resolution in sight, Senate Majority Leader John Thune, Republican of South Dakota, sent senators home for their week-long Memorial Day recess, putting the Republican-led Congress on course to miss Trump's deadline to have the Immigration and Customs Enforcement and Border Patrol measure on his desk by June 1. "Passing the measure obviously became a more complicated and bumpy path than we had hoped for," said Thune, who had raised his own concerns about the fund and said his colleagues had, quote, "very legitimate questions." Opposition to what Trump's Justice Department called an, quote, anti-weaponization fund went far beyond the handful of GOP senators who have spoken up publicly and made up far more than half of Senate Republicans, according to people familiar with the matter. The fight comes as Republicans are growing nervous about their prospects for the midterms and their ability to pass any significant legislation before November. The president's move this week to target another GOP senator, John Cornyn of Texas, for political extinction rattled many Republicans whose loyalty to the White House had been steadfast. Asked at the White House Thursday if he was losing control of Senate Republicans, Trump responded, "I really don't know. I can tell you only I do what's right." Republicans had been aiming to pass a $70 billion multi-year package for ICE and Border Patrol this week and send it to the House. Some GOP senators then pushed for adding language to the bill that would curtail the anti-weaponization fund, crossing Trump. Lawyers also were bracing for potential Democratic amendments that would force them to take a public stand on the fund. Acting Attorney General Todd Blanche, Trump's former personal lawyer, was dispatched Thursday morning to Capitol Hill to brief lawmakers on the fund and listen to their concerns. But the two-hour closed-door meeting didn't win over Republican dissenters, and lawmakers left looking glum. So the nation's top law enforcement official is asking for a slush fund to pay people who assault cops? Utterly stupid, morally wrong, take your pick, said Senator Mitch McConnell, Republican of Kentucky, the former GOP leader who is retiring after this term. Senator Lisa Murkowski, Republican of Alaska, described the mood in the Blanche meeting as, quote, challenging. She said the announcement of the fund by Blanche earlier this week dropped a bomb in the middle of a pretty well-planned-out process to pass the immigration package. The fund is a byproduct of a lawsuit that Trump had filed against the administration he runs. Trump then dropped the suit in advance of a federal judge's deadline in exchange for the creation of the fund and an announcement by Blanche that pending tax audits of Trump and his businesses would cease forever. Steve?
2: And U.S. mortgage rates reach a nine-month high, article by Nicole Friedman. Mortgage rates this week rose to the highest level since August. More bad news for home shoppers during what is usually the busiest time of the year for home sales. The average rate on a 30-year fixed mortgage rose to 6.51% this week, from 6.36 last week, Freddie Mac said Thursday. Higher mortgage rates and expensive home prices are keeping many would-buy buyers on the sidelines. Rising costs in many places for home insurance and property taxes have also spooked buyers. Mortgage rates dipped below 6% in February, boosting expectations for a busy spring after three straight years of lackluster activity. The war in Iran and subsequent rise in oil prices have led to worries about inflation and dampened expectations for the spring home buying season. Existing home sales were flat in April, well below economist expectations. Each uptick in rates narrows the pool of buyers who can make the numbers work, said Anthony Smith, senior economist at Realtor.com, which is operated by News Corp, parent of the Wall Street Journal. Even a small change in mortgage rates can affect a buyer's purchasing power. A buyer with a $2,500 a month budget and a 20% down payment can afford to buy a roughly $400,000 home at a 6% mortgage rate, according to real estate brokerage Redfin. With a 6.5% rate, that same buyer can afford $384,000 home. Mortgage rates are still lower than they were a year ago. Mortgage applications for home purchases fell last week compared with the previous week, but rose 8% year over year, according to the Mortgage Bankers Association. George.
1: Studies suggest diet drugs stall cancer. It's written by Xavier Martinez. The world's most popular weight loss and diabetes drugs are linked to a powerful new possible benefit, better outcomes for cancer patients. Four new studies suggest that people taking so-called GLP-1 drugs like Novo Nordisk's Ozempic and Eli Lilly's Mounjaro saw reductions in tumor progression, lower overall chance of death, and less risk of developing breast cancer. It's really provocative that they showed in several cancers that people who took these drugs seem to have a lower risk of their cancer returning, said Dr. Jennifer Ligibel, it's Ligibel, breast oncologist at Dana-Farber Cancer Institute, not involved in the studies. One study from researchers at the Cleveland Clinic Cancer Institute tracked more than 10,000 patients with early-stage cancers who started GLP-1 drugs after diagnosis and compared their disease progression to those on a different diabetes medication. Those on GLP-1s were less likely to see their cancer spread. In lung cancer patients, the rate of progression to advanced disease was cut roughly in half, 10% in GLP users versus 22% in the comparison group. Breast cancer patients showed a similar pattern with progression rates of 10% versus 20%. Colorectal and liver cancers also showed statistically significant reductions. Given millions of Americans are on GLP-1s, it's obviously quite important that we immediately understand what the potential anti-tumor effects could be, said Dr. Mark Orland, a resident at Cleveland Clinic, who will present the study at the American Society of Clinical Oncology annual meeting this month. The cancer impact would add to the benefits that researchers credit to GLP-1 drugs. In addition to reducing blood sugar and spurring weight loss, they are approved for reducing the risk of heart attacks and strokes, and in testing for helping with sleep apnea and damping addictive behaviors. The drugs also have turned Novo Nordisk and Eli Lilly into two of the world's most valuable drug companies. These studies were observational, which differs from studies of drugs' intended effects. Instead, people were already taking the drugs for diabetes or obesity, and researchers gleaned insights from medical records. More research is needed to confirm the results. Other studies specifically looked at breast cancer, examining both whether GLP-1 users were less likely to develop the disease and whether they did live longer after diagnosis. An analysis from the University of Texas MD Anderson Cancer Study of more than 137,000 patients found that more than 95% of GLP-1 users were alive after 5 years, compared with 89.5% of non-users. A University of Pennsylvania study of nearly 95,000 women undergoing breast imaging found those that had taken a GLP-1 were about 25% less likely to be diagnosed with breast cancer even after accounting for age, weight, and other factors. Steve.
2: And the business and finance section brings us this article. Walmart sees stressed shoppers. Retailer reports higher sales but worries about impact of fuel prices. Article by Sarah Nassauer. for the first time since 2022. Walmart shoppers fill their tanks with an average of less than 10 gallons a trip at its gasoline stations. That's an indication of stress, said Chief Financial Officer John David Rainey in an interview. The headline consumer is reasonably healthy, but when you look underneath, the pressure is uneven. The retailer on Thursday reported strong sales growth in the most recent quarter and noted that rising fuel prices could draw more cash-strapped low-income shoppers. In this environment, Walmart plans to keep prices low to grab share, but could lift prices later if fuel costs stay high, he said. The company also largely left its financial expectations for the rest of the year unchanged. That was a disappointment for some investors, who sent shares down 7.3% on Thursday, its biggest percentage drop since 2023. The retailer was the worst performer in the Dow Jones Industrial Average. The company said that higher tax refunds to shoppers in the most recent quarter likely muted some of the impact of higher fuel costs on its results. Meanwhile, higher-income shoppers are gravitating toward Walmart's fast online delivery services and more premium selection in categories such as fashion and beauty, said Rainey. The dynamics push Walmart sales higher, with U.S. comparable sales, those from stores and digital channels operating for at least 12 months, up 4.1% in the 3 months ended May 1st from a year earlier. Sales rose in its major segments and online, the company said. It's a familiar pattern for Walmart. The retailer has often benefited in times of economic trouble as shoppers look for bargains. Consumer sentiment in the U.S. has fallen to record levels in recent months as higher gasoline prices have exacerbated shoppers' concerns about the economy. But wage and employment figures have held strong. The national average price for regular gasoline is now $4.56, according to AAA, a sharp rise from $3.18 a year ago. Rainey said the company's full-year sales would land in the upper end of its earlier expectations of a 3.5% to 4.5% increase. The company said that for the current quarter, it expects sales to increase by 4% to 5%. It said earnings would be between 72 cents and 40 and 74 cents a share, slightly below analyst expectations. Analysts said some investors see Walmart's recent success as already reflected in its stock or hope for higher full-year estimates. The stock was up 17% this year through Wednesday. Walmart's results add to a string of sales growth figures from retailers in recent days, while executives say they are watching the macroeconomic environment carefully for changes. On Wednesday, Target reported its first solid quarterly sales lift in years. Under new chief executive John Furner, who took the helm earlier this year, Walmart has continued to push its push to grow faster through some of its newer businesses, such as online delivery and advertising. Earlier this year, Walmart lost its crown to Amazon.com as the country's largest company by annual revenue. On Thursday, Walmart said its e-commerce sales, which include advertising revenue, grew by 26% in the most recent quarter, pushed higher by growth of its advertising business and third-party sales online. Global e-commerce sales represent nearly a quarter of Walmart's total sales. Net revenue rose 7.3% to $177.8 billion in the most recent quarter. Walmart has filed for a tariff refund, Rainey said, but doesn't expect a massive windfall from that effort. The company estimates it paid around $2.4 billion in tariffs that the Supreme Court deemed illegal, he said, less than 1% of last year's U.S. sales. Walmart said higher fuel prices increased the value of its inventory and ate into profit as transportation costs to stock stores and deliver online orders rose. Those costs were offset by higher sales and bigger gains from its non-retail businesses, such as advertising, the company said. Net income grew nearly 19% to $5.3 billion in the most recent quarter. George.
3: Stellantis focuses on light trucks and affordable brands. This is written by Christopher Ott. Stellantis, the automaker conglomerate with a sprawling portfolio of brands, will focus most of its investments for the U.S. market into its Jeep and Ram divisions while introducing more cars under $40,000, according to a turnaround plan outlined for investors Thursday. Jeep and Ram are said to be two of Stellantis's four key brands, with the other two being its mainstream European makes, Peugeot and Fiat. under Chief Executive Antonio Filosa's $70 billion revival plan, the four will receive 70% of the company's product investments. Those include plans for more affordable new cars, a problem that has plagued Stellantis' U.S. dealers in particular. In North America, Stellantis plans to grab a bigger share of the market with 11 all-new vehicles, including seven, quote, under the $40,000 range and two under $30,000. Without doing anything different, we can grow by just showing up in more segments, said Tim Kaniskis, head of Stellantis' North American brands. Under the plan, the Chrysler brand, a storied nameplate currently down to selling only one minivan, will receive three new compact SUVs, at least one of which will start under $30,000. The company also plans to add compact and mid-size trucks to its Ram franchise, which currently sells only full-size pickups. The automaker is looking to get back on track after a brutal couple of years. After losing ground in the U.S., a key profit center, Stellantis booked a $26 billion net loss in 2025. The loss matched the massive charge the company swallowed to reverse course on years of investments into electric vehicles. Stellantis was formed in 2021 when Fiat Chrysler Automobiles merged with France's PSA Group. The marriage put U.S. brands Jeep, Ram, Chrysler, and Dodge under the same roof as European names Peugeot, Citroën, Fiat, Opel, and Alfa Romeo. The merger hasn't resulted in the efficient transcontinental powerhouse that investors had hoped for. Analysts have also criticized the company's array of brands, which have historically competed for investment and capital even as sales declined in key markets. Stellantis shares closed up 0.4% on Thursday. The plan unveiled Thursday will be the yardstick for Filosa, an Italian veteran of Fiat Chrysler who took over Stellantis nearly a year ago. Filosa said the strategy, quote, is the result of months of disciplined work across the company and is designed to drive long-term profitable growth. Filosa succeeded Carlos Taveras, the founding chief executive who left Stellantis in December 2024 after presiding over worsening performance in the U.S. market and the large electric vehicle investments. Encouraged by profit surges during the COVID-19 pandemic, Stellantis focused on higher-priced, higher-margin trucks and SUVs, but this left dealers with a glut of unsold vehicles and a dearth of affordable options. Steve.
2: And this is the Streetwise column that appears regularly in the Wall Street Journal by James McIntosh. Blame AI for dividends death. The dividend yield in the S&P 500 is on the verge of an all-time low, and dividend investing has proved deeply disappointing. Blame artificial intelligence. Excitement about the prospects for the new technology has encouraged companies to plow their profits back into capital spending rather than paying them out to shareholders, while boosting interest in stocks whose profits and dividends are merely hopes for the distant future. The result has made the oldest way of picking dividend stocks, selecting steady payers that increase the divvy every year, lag behind the index by the most over 3 years since the peak of the dot-com bubble in March 2000. I measured this using the S&P 500 Dividend Aristocrats Index, which buys only stocks in the S&P that have increased their dividend every year for a quarter of a century. The idea is that these stocks are conservatively run businesses able to generate cash for shareholders, whatever the economy does. Investors might be reinvesting dividends if they don't need the income. If they want income, there's a problem. Dividends in the S&P are only just over 1% and only a whisker above their lowest ever in 2000. Even the dividend aristocrats yield only 1.3%. It is important to note that this approach isn't about buying stocks with a high dividend, which is often a sign of a troubled company about to slash its payout. Rather, it is a bet that slow and steady wins the race. Until the pandemic, steady dividends worked brilliantly. Big tech stole the limelight in the years of zero interest rates when alternatives such as value stocks were crushed. But the dividend aristocrats managed to beat the wider index as long as those steady divas were reinvested. Something an ordinary investor can do automatically by updating the setting in their brokerage account. That hasn't been the case more recently. Even with dividends reinvested, the dividend aristocrats are barely higher than 18 months ago, while half the 20 best performing stocks this year don't pay divvies at all, including the two best, chipmaker SanDisk and Intel. Investors who focus on divvies have missed the AI boom. The question for investors, is this a feature or a bug? It's tough when you miss out on stunning gains, but steady-as-she-goes investors might be happy if it also means missing out on the huge drops that often follow frothy periods in the market. A small part of the problem is that Dividend Aristocrat Index is equal-weighted, but it has done terribly even compared with the equal-weighted S&P, which is in itself lagging behind the normal market value-weighted index. The idea behind dividend investing is that the need to pay out each and every year instills financial discipline, preventing expensive flights of fancy by the C-suite. Big takeovers, a new headquarters, or heavy spending on the latest fad are great ways to boost the CEO's ego and get headlines. But soak up shareholder money for what often turns out to be a disappointing return. Add in requirement to keep paying out through good times and bad, and the approach weeds out businesses super sensitive to the economic cycle or in sectors prone to disruption. In the jargon of investing, these are quality companies with a bias against extreme growth stocks, names like Walmart, Coca-Cola, and S&P Global itself. Usually that works out. The danger is this time is different. Bulls buying into AI stocks have driven up the shares of many companies that don't even have a 25-year track record, let alone a 25-year record of paying dividends. They're also preparing to welcome three giant, mostly money-losing initial public offerings, SpaceX, OpenAI, and Anthropic. Naturally, dividend investors miss out. Missing out on innovative companies hurts. And if AI proves to be a new industrial revolution, as many believe, investors who look past dividends for guidance will miss the new companies leading the charge. If this is a bubble, missing it is exactly the feature a slow and steady investor should want. If AI lives up to the hopes of the bulls, dividend interest investing will be, if not dead, in an even deeper slumber. George.
3: Meta deal averts trial on claims of youth addiction. It's run by Aaron Mulvaney and Megan Bobrowski. Meta Platform reached a settlement with a Kentucky school district over accusations that social media companies intentionally designed their platforms to addict young people, becoming the last major platform to resolve the case and avert a coming trial. The settlement, announced Thursday, spares the companies from a June jury trial that was poised to be the first among more than 1,200 lawsuits brought by school districts alleging student mental health harms caused by Meta, TikTok, Snap, and Alphabet's YouTube. The cases are consolidated in federal court in Oakland, California, but will be tried individually. Breathe It, it's B-R-E-A-T-H-I-T-T, school district, reached the settlement for an undisclosed amount. The district is located in rural eastern Kentucky and had roughly 1,700 students enrolled in the 24-25 school year, according to the National Center for Education Statistics. A Meta spokesman said, "We've resolved this case amicably and remain focused on our longstanding work to build protections like teen accounts that help teens stay safe online, while giving parents simple controls to support their families." Meta declined to disclose the settlement amount. Lawyers for the school districts in the federal case said in a statement, "Our focus remains on pursuing justice for the remaining 1,200 school districts who have filed cases." Meta was the last of the tech companies to reach a settlement with the district. TikTok, Snap, and YouTube all settled the case last week, according to court filings. The school district was poised to be the latest test in the landmark litigation against school media companies, social media companies, which have long been insulated by federal protections from third-party content posted on their platforms. Operating from a novel legal theory, a wave of lawsuits by individuals, districts, and state attorneys general argue that design choices such as infinite scrolling and push notifications, as well as algorithms meant to boost engagement, are causing mental health problems in young people. The districts are arguing that the platforms cause anxiety, depression, and self-harm, which led to schools diverting significant resources toward counseling, monitoring software, and repairing damages. They're asking for monetary damages and for companies to change their features. Thursday's agreement represents the first time that Meta has settled one of the suits, a shift from what it was saying as recently as 2 months ago. Steve.
2: And from the Heard in the Street section of today's Wall Street Journal, even at $5 trillion, NVIDIA is underappreciated. Competition is growing, but the AI chipmaker's sluggish stock doesn't give enough credit for its strong position. NVIDIA is no longer the only AI chip game in town, but it is the largest by far, and the likelihood that it will be that way for the foreseeable future should count for something. It hasn't counted for much lately. Despite strong financial reports and more blowout spending forecasts from its largest customers, NVIDIA has been one of the weakest chip stocks this year. The company's latest results posted Wednesday afternoon don't seem likely to shift that pattern. The occasion marked the 14th consecutive quarter that NVIDIA's revenue and operating income beat Wall Street's targets, according to data from FactSet. The stock still fell nearly 2% in Thursday's trading. There's a mix of reasons for what UBS analyst Tim Akuri describes as a marked apathy among investors on the AI powerhouse. At its closing market cap of $5.4 trillion ahead of Wednesday's report, NVIDIA is already the world's most valuable company by a wide margin. The gap with Google parent Alphabet now sits at more than $700 billion, and that is a company with a massive search advertising business, a fast-growing cloud computing arm, highly competitive AI models, and a burgeoning artificial intelligence chip business of its own. NVIDIA is no longer the shiny new thing, as it has now been 3 full years since demand for AI infrastructure started showing up in the company's financial reports. Investors instead have been gravitating to what Morgan Stanley analyst Joe Moore described as secondary and tertiary AI beneficiaries that are also benefiting from the booming investment cycle. Intel shares have soared more than 200% this year, while memory chipmaker Micron is up more than 150% and nearing the trillion-dollar threshold. Still, NVIDIA's uniquely strong business prospects and the relative bargain multiple for its stock should warrant a closer look from investors. No other company of NVIDIA's scale is growing as rapidly, and that growth is accelerating. NVIDIA projected revenue hitting $91 billion for the current fiscal quarter ending in July, which represents a near doubling in sales from the same period last year. The average year-over-year growth rate for public companies generating at least $50 billion in quarterly revenue is 14%. According to data from S&P Global Market Intelligence. NVIDIA is indeed facing more competition in its core market. AI computing needs are diversifying from the GPU chips that are the company's stronghold, creating an opportunity for CPU chips from companies like Intel, AMD, and ARM. NVIDIA is addressing that with its own CPU chip that it will sell decoupled from GPU systems for the customers who prefer that option. The company said on Wednesday's call that it has visibility to nearly $20 billion in CPU revenue this fiscal year. That is just below the $22 billion that Intel's data center business is expected to generate for the same period. But the GPU will remain the workhorse of AI for some time. This was even evident in a much-heralded IPO filing of SpaceX on Wednesday. SpaceX specifically touted its Colossus data centers that are using NVIDIA's most state-of-the-art system called Grace Blackwell. These GPU clusters help form the backbone of the company's xAI business, which recently landed a deal with Anthropic that has the Ascendant AI lab paying over $1 billion a month for the next 3 years for computing resources. The risk is that SpaceX and the IPO filing from OpenAI could divert even more attention away from NVIDIA as investors jockey for exposure to new AI names. But they should watch where the money actually goes. SpaceX spent $12.4 billion on capital expenditures last year for xAI, triple what it spent in its actual space business, and said it expects spending to remain substantial going forward, even as free cash flow remains in negative territory. Elon Musk's rocket company will be just one more thing sending NVIDIA sales to the moon. George.
3: IMAX hunts for buyer in entertainment field. It's written by Ben Fritz and Jessica Tunkel. IMAX is exploring a sale and has approached entertainment companies as potential buyers, according to people familiar with the situation. The sale process is in early stages and may not result in a deal, the people said. IMAX's search for a buyer comes as premium theatrical experiences are growing faster than the overall box office. Movies have grossed about $2.9 billion domestically this year, the highest total for the comparable period since before the pandemic, according to Box Office Mojo. Premium screens, including IMAX, accounted for 16% of ticket sales in the U.S. and Canada through early April, compared with 13% during the same period in 2021, according to data firm Entain.

0: larger company. Gelfond recently returned to work part-time after taking medical leave due to a serious bout of pneumonia. IMAX stock has risen about 40% since last summer, though it is down 7% so far this year. Its market cap is about $1.85 billion, making it a relatively small acquisition for most buyers. Max shares rose more than 9% in after-hours trading following the Wall Street Journal's report. One big question would be whether a Hollywood company that bought IMAX would favor its own movies over those from competitors. Every studio releases movies on IMAX and fights with rivals to secure the premium screens when multiple films open simultaneously. Steve.
1: And this is from the opinion pages of today's Wall Street Journal. Natural gas is escaping into thin air. Article by Fred Krupp. As consumers around the world tighten their belts in the face of rising inflation and energy prices, the global oil and gas industry is letting enough natural gas to power Japan, South Korea, and Australia for a year escape, literally, into thin air. The International Energy Agency recently reported that the oil and gas industry loses 120 billion cubic meters of methane to leaks and intentional releases, while another 150 billion cubic meters is flared off because operators haven't built the infrastructure to bring it to market. With war continuing in the Middle East, the IEA concluded that the world could save 200 billion cubic meters a year, a volume exceeding the total natural gas that moved through the Strait of Hormuz in 2025. Letting gas vanish is an expensive inefficiency. From the manufacturing hubs of Asia to the industrial centers of Europe, the high cost of energy is acting as a stealth tax on everything from groceries to home heating. Wasted natural gas is also damaging the climate. Unburned gas consists primarily of methane, a potent greenhouse pollutant. When released into the atmosphere, it has more than 80 times the 20-year warming power of carbon dioxide. The solutions are straightforward. Oil and gas companies should tighten valves, close hatches, replace worn and faulty equipment, ensure equipment is well-maintained, end routine flaring, and track emissions to know how much gas is escaping from where. These fixes are often require only modest capital. In many instances, the captured gas provides a return on investment that can offset the initial costs. According to the IEA, around 70% of fossil fuel methane emissions could be reduced with current technologies, more than half of it at zero net cost. Investors are eyeing the opportunity as well. At a recent Group of Seven meeting, Nordea Asset Management pushed for clear, stable methane policies, while PIMCO called for capital to fund abatement. Multilateral institutions are also stepping in. The World Bank recently approved a $10.6 million grant for Uzbekistan's national oil company to repair leaks across its aging transmission network. Companies must pursue rigorous emissions measurement and credible mitigation plans that treat gas waste as lost revenue. To accelerate these projects, the natural gas industry can use public and private financing. Investors should make financing methane reductions a priority, consistent with the consensus of nearly 200 countries at the 2023 United Nations Climate Change Conference in Dubai. Government financial institutions and purchases of gas should align policy, finance, and market demand to address the problem of gas waste. There is a lot to be learned from the evolution of offshore energy safety and transport, where rigorous zero-harm protocols transformed oil spills from a frequent occurrence into a rare failure. By treating methane waste with the same gravity as a fire or a blowout, the industry can eliminate a major liability, addressing the world's immediate energy needs efficiently and responsibly. George.
0: Advance Auto Parts logged sales increase, turned by Kelly Clunan. Advance Auto Parts logged its strongest quarterly same-store sales growth in 5 years, with the company pointing to strength in its pro channel. The car parts seller also backed its guidance for the full year, though it noted near-term demand could fluctuate as high gas prices weigh on consumers' budgets. Stock jumped 14% to $58.62 in trading Thursday. Shares have soared nearly 50% in the year to date. Advance Auto Parts said same-store sales rose 3.5% in the fiscal first quarter.

0: topping analyst forecast for a 1.9% increase, according to FactSet. By channel, comparable sales grew by a mid-single-digit rate in the pro channel, which caters to professional installers. The company said it saw particularly strong demand from its Main Street Pro customers, a key area of focus lately as it works to improve parts availability, including with an expanded assortment of in brakes and undercar parts. In the company's do-it-yourself channel, or DIY, same-store sales rose by a low single-digit rate, with demand weighed down as consumers' budgets come under the pressure from inflation, the company said. First quarter profit came in at $24 million, or 39 cents a share, compared with $24 million, or 40 cents a share, a year earlier. Sales edged up to $2.61 billion from $2.58 billion last year. Steve.
1: Construction spurs Deere sales, article by Nicholas G. Miller. Deere posted higher fiscal second quarter sales as growth in the company's construction equipment business helped to offset weakness in its production agricultural segment. The company reiterated its fiscal year guidance for net income of $4.5 billion to $5 billion. Shares fell 5.2% to $531.35 in trading on Thursday. Deere said it recorded a recovery of $272 million from tariff refund claims accepted by the U.S. Customs and Border Protection after the Supreme Court struck down President Trump's emergency tariffs in February. For the quarter, the company posted net income of $1.77 billion, or $6.55 a share. Net sales and revenue rose 5% to $13.37 billion. Net sales in the company's production and precision agricultural business fell 14% to $4.5 billion. Deere has struggled from an extended slowdown in the tractor business with farmers cutting back on big-ticket purchases amid elevated interest rates and a challenging farming market. Meanwhile, construction and forestry sales rose 29% to $3.79 billion. In February, the company said it was seeing a continuing recovery in demand in that segment. It now expects construction and forestry net sales to be up 20% for the fiscal year, up from its prior forecast of 15%. It maintained its outlook for small agricultural net sales to be up 15%. As we address ongoing challenges with global agricultural markets, our comprehensive portfolio continues to drive market share expansion and support our targets for sustained growth, said Chief Executive John May. For the quarter, the company posted net income of $1.77 billion. George.
0: Thanks, Steve. Exxon blasts proxies in Texas fight. Company claims advisory firms have conflict of interest over relocation plan. It's run by Colin Eaton. ExxonMobil is striking back at two proxy advisory firms opposed to the company's plan to move its legal home to Texas from New Jersey, its latest clash over shareholder governance issues. The U.S. oil giant says Glass Lewis and Institutional Shareholder Services have a conflict of interest in recommending that investors vote against Exxon's proposed plan to re-domicile in Texas, given their ongoing legal battle with State Attorney General Ken Paxton. They're fighting over a Texas law that requires proxy advisors to disclose their motivations for their recommendations. Exxon is running full-page ads in major newspapers, including the Wall Street Journal, to make its case. The company, which has been incorporated in New Jersey since 1882, relocated its headquarters to Texas from New York City in 1989. We're not surprised the two dominant proxy advisor firms, ISS and Glass Lewis, are against our redomiciliation to Texas, the ads read. But we are surprised both firms didn't disclose their ongoing litigation with the Texas Attorney General under their conflict of interest policies. Glass Lewis and ISS are arguing the move would eliminate investor protections established under New Jersey law. Exxon has said it isn't adopting any elective provisions of the Texas corporate statute that weaken shareholder rights. Investors will vote on the relocation plans at next Wednesday's annual meeting. There is no conflict of interest, a Glass Lewis spokeswoman said. Glass Lewis's proxy research including our approach to assessing the governance implications of reincorporation proposals, is entirely separate from our lawsuit challenging Texas Senate Bill 2337, which is a matter of public record and has been disclosed on our website. In July, Glass Lewis and ISS sued Paxton's office over its enforcement of a 2025 Texas law requiring proxy advisors to disclose when their recommendations are based on non-financial factors such as environmental considerations. They argued the law violated their First Amendment rights and won preliminary injunctions against its enforcement last summer. The fight continues to heat up. Paxton, who is in the middle of a contentious GOP primary race for Senate, on Wednesday filed a lawsuit against ISS for allegedly misleading investors. He claims the firm is giving priority to its own environmental, social, and governance agenda over the fiscal well-being of its clients. In a statement announcing the suit, Paxton said ISS is trying to, quote, obstruct Exxon's planned move to Texas. A spokesman for ISS said it would defend itself in court against Paxton's allegations, which ISS says lack merit. Thanks so much for listening. Please be sure to join us next week for more editions of the Wall Street Journal, and have a great Memorial weekend.

0: 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We'd love to know what you think. Please get in touch. Our mailing address is 3209 Virginia Avenue, Fort Pierce, Florida, 34981. 3209 Virginia Avenue, Fort Pierce, Florida, 34981. Our local telephone number is area code 772-462-7815. 772-462-7815. 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
1: Hello, everyone. Today is Thursday, May 21st, and this is Joan with today's reading of the Washington Post. Former Cuban President Raul Castro indicted in U.S. on murder conspiracy charges. A federal grand jury in Miami has indicted former Cuban President Raul Castro in an attempt to hold him accountable for killing four people, three of them Americans, alleging that Cuban military forces were acting on his orders when they shot down two civilian aircraft in 1996. The extraordinary indictment, which was returned by a grand jury in April and had been kept under seal, comes as the Trump administration has ratcheted up pressure to try to force political turnover in communist Cuba. And it is the latest example of the administration using its Justice Department to bolster foreign policy aims. Top Justice Department officials announced the indictment Wednesday in Miami, the heart of the Cuban exile community. Castro faces charges of murder, conspiracy to kill U.S. nationals, and destruction of aircraft, according to the indictment. Law enforcement alleged that Castro directed the killing of the four men, members of a Cuban exile group, who died when their private aircraft was downed in the Florida Strait between Cuba and South Florida. In addition to Castro, five others allegedly involved were charged as well. My message today is clear, Acting Attorney General Todd Blanche said at the news conference in Miami. The United States and the President cannot and will not forget its U.S. citizens. President Trump is committed to restoring a very simple but important principle. If you kill Americans, we will pursue you no matter how much time has passed. The event was attended by hundreds of prominent Miami Cuban Americans who responded to news of the indictment with standing ovations. Many have been involved for decades, along with successive Florida Republican lawmakers, in efforts to obtain a federal or state indictment. Cuban President Miguel Díaz-Canel responded to the indictment Wednesday afternoon on social media, calling it a political maneuver, devoid of any legal basis, aimed solely at bolstering the dossier being fabricated to justify the folly of a military aggression against Cuba. Castro, 94, took over the presidency of Cuba when his brother Fidel Castro stepped down in 2008. With Fidel's death in 2016, Raul Castro became the island's preeminent revolutionary hero. Although he left the presidency in 2018, Castro remained first secretary of the Communist Party of Cuba until 2021. It is unlikely that Castro will be extradited to the U.S. to appear in court and face the charges. Absent Cuba's cooperation, the indictment is likely to remain symbolic unless the U.S. takes aggressive action to remove Castro from Cuba. Blanche said that the indictment was more than just a gesture, adding that he expected Castro to appear in U.S. court. He deflected questions about whether there would be a military intervention to bring him out of Cuba. "We expect that he will show up here by his own will or another way," Blanche said. The downed planes were flown by members of Brothers to the Rescue, a U.S.-based humanitarian group formed in 1991 by Cuban exiles in Miami to patrol the Florida Strait in search of those fleeing the island and notify the U.S. Coast Guard to rescue them. The group was founded by Jose Basulto, a veteran of the failed 1961 invasion of Cuba at the Bay of Pigs by exile fighters organized and trained by the CIA. There had been a massive exodus of tens of thousands of Cubans traveling to Florida on small boats, rafts, and inner tubes in the early 1990s. Though the number dropped after the Clinton administration in 1994 ordered the Coast Guard to intercept and detain those caught at sea. The group's interests also came to include harassing the Cuban government, sometimes flying over Cuban airspace and dropping leaflets, urging residents to rise against the regime. Their campaigns had led to numerous complaints from Havana and assurances from the Clinton administration that it would stop. On the day the planes were shot down in 1996, the group said it had been looking for Cuban rafters trying to flee the country in the Florida Straits when Cuba's military downed the aircraft. Numerous investigations at the time concluded that the planes were over international waters when they were downed. Cuba has long maintained that its investigation showed the planes over Cuban territorial waters. The political fallout from the planes being shot down was swift, with U.S. legislation passed to tighten the 1963 Cuban trade embargo imposed by President John F. Kennedy, and calls to hold responsible Fidel and Raul Castro, Cuba's defense minister at the time. Blanche held the news conference at Freedom Tower in Miami, where he was joined by Jason Redding Quiones, the top federal prosecutor in South Florida, Florida Senator Ashley Moody, Republican, and FBI Deputy Director Christopher Rea, all of whom spoke at the event. James Euthymia, Florida's Attorney General, also attended. Freedom Tower is a symbolic monument for Cuban Americans. It is where Cubans who were fleeing the communist revolution in the late 1950s and 1960s were processed and received aid when they arrived in Miami. It is considered the Ellis Island for the Cuban community. In the indictment made public Wednesday, which was Cuban Independence Day, prosecutors allege Raul Castro, then Cuba's vice president and the minister overseeing its armed forces, directly authorized the use of deadly force against the humanitarian planes in 1996. All orders to kill by the Cuban military traveled through this chain of command with Raul Castro and Fidel Castro as the final decision makers, the indictment stated.